0: States Supreme Court has struck down President Trump's executive order that sought to end automatic citizenship for people born on American soil. The justices voted 6-3 in favor of birthright citizenship, which is enshrined in the 14th Amendment of the U.S. Constitution. Here's our chief North America correspondent, Gary O'Donoghue.
1: He's talked about this ever since the beginning of his first term. He brought it into an executive order on the first day of his second term, and it's finally come to the Supreme Court, and he's lost, and not just lost in a sort of narrow way, lost on the whole constitutional question. The Supreme Court has decided, despite the fact that it has a conservative majority, that he's wrong and that this precedent that stood for over 120-odd years will continue to stand, and that he can't just end this with the stroke of a pen.
0: Donald Trump's latest financial disclosures show he made more than $1 billion from his family's cryptocurrency activities last year. The filings show Mr. Trump received more than $500 million from a business founded by his own sons and the children of his special envoy, Steve Witkoff. The president made an even larger amount from Trump meme coins, a type of crypto asset that has plunged in value since its launch. The Taliban in Afghanistan say they've carried out strikes on targets along the border with Pakistan. Several people are said to have been injured in the attack in Balochistan province. Tensions have escalated after Pakistan carried out airstrikes on Sunday across the border. Ambrasan Etirajan reports.
2: The Pakistani military said it had shot down 4 rudimentary drones along the border in Balochistan province. It warned that it would respond to any continued provocation by the Afghan Taliban. There has been no independent confirmation of the 2 competing versions. On Sunday, Pakistan carried out airstrikes against what it said were militant hideouts in Afghanistan. Pakistan accuses Kabul of providing safe havens to insurgents attacking its forces. The Taliban deny the accusation.
0: Searches have been taking place in France and other European countries as part of an ongoing investigation into the alleged misuse of EU funds by a far-right political group. The European Public Prosecutor's Office is looking at the activities of the former Identity and Democracy group of MEPs. More details from our Global Affairs reporter, Joanna Keane.
3: The EU's prosecutor announced an investigation last year after allegations emerged of the improper spending of $5 million by the ID Group. The coalition, which disbanded in 2024, included France's National Rally, Italy's League and the Alternative for Germany. Raids are now reported to be underway in France, Spain, Italy and Belgium. Writing on social media, the president of the RN, Jordan Bardella, confirmed searches were taking place at offices and private homes.
0: World News from the BBC. Rescue workers in Venezuela have pulled a 3-year-old boy alive from the rubble 6 days after the devastating double earthquake. The UN has warned that tens of thousands of Venezuelans are urgently in need of food and shelter. The number of people confirmed to have died now stands at almost 2,000. A day of nationwide protests by anti-immigration groups in South Africa has passed off largely peacefully under a massive police presence. Despite some incidents, including the targeting of migrants' homes in Johannesburg, previous widespread xenophobic violence hasn't materialised. The day marked an unofficial deadline set by the groups for all undocumented migrants to leave South Africa. Fearing persecution, tens of thousands have already left, many facilitated by the South African government. 5 aid workers have been killed in South Sudan after their convoy was ambushed by armed men. The charity operating the convoy, the John Dow Foundation, said several civilians had also been killed during the attack in Jonglei State. The UN says the vehicles were clearly marked and the humanitarian workers were returning from a training day. The identity of the attackers isn't clear. At the Men's Football World Cup, the title holders France have beaten Sweden 3-0 in New Jersey. France will now play Paraguay on Saturday for a place in the quarterfinals. John Bennett reports from the US.
4: Yet another Kylian Mbappe masterclass for France at this World Cup. He's now tied with Lionel Messi in the tournament's top scorers race after 2 more goals to ease France into the last 16. He fired the ball across the keeper just before half-time, then timed a run superbly before curling the ball into the net. After his opener, Mbappe celebrated by running to his manager, Didier Deschamps, who had missed France's last game following the death of his mother. And in between Mbappe's goals, Bradley Barcola also scored for France. They're living up to their tag of World Cup favourites.
0: BBC News.
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0: One of President Trump's first acts on returning to office last year was to sign an executive order seeking to end automatic citizenship for anyone born to foreign parents in the US. He'd argued that undocumented migrants, or those not in the country permanently, were not subject to a right that has been enshrined in the American Constitution for more than 150 years after slavery was abolished. But judges at the US Supreme Court, in a 6-3 decision, have delivered a clear message to Mr. Trump. Birthright citizenship can't simply be annulled with the stroke of a presidential pen. He responded by saying that the court's decision was too bad. The House Speaker, Mike Johnson, also said he was disappointed.
1: It is a serious problem. It's become a tourism, birthing tourism, they call it, you know, a trend where people will just come and you just come onto the soil and have your child, and then they're able to avail themselves of the welfare state and everything else. It's been abused.
0: For those who have settled in the US and gone on to have children, this ruling brings a great sense of relief. The BBC has heard from one woman who travelled to the United States to claim asylum after fleeing Guatemala because of the threat of violence back home. Last summer, she gave birth to a baby girl. She didn't want to give us her name, and her words are spoken by an interpreter. She says the term birth tourism is offensive to many hard-working migrants.
2: I would ask that they not think that way, but rather give us a chance to show that we don't want to be a burden on the government. We are hardworking people working to put bread on the table for our families. I would ask that they look at us with eyes of compassion. I have hope that my daughter's life will be safer in this country. She will have a better, more stable life here.
0: Well, for more on this, we can speak to our North America correspondent, David Willis. And David, this ruling is a big blow for President Trump.
3: It is indeed. He's talked about amending birthright citizenship regulations since the beginning of his first term in office, in fact, back in 2015. On the first day of his second term, he signed an executive order seeking to curb what he's called birth tourism, which whereby foreign nationals travel to this country on temporary visas, specifically to give birth. Well, now he's found that his ambitions in this regard have been blocked by the highest court in the land and by a bench that was reshaped by Donald Trump himself. It has a 6-3 conservative majority. It has ruled against him on one of the signature issues of his political campaign, upholding the provisions of the 14th Amendment of the United States Constitution, which states that anyone born to foreign parents on U.S. soil automatically becomes an American citizen. Now, Mr. Trump had argued that such provision was originally only intended for the children of slaves, and he railed against what he called birth tourism. But the Supreme Court justices have decided otherwise. They've dealt him a significant defeat in this regard.
0: As you say, this is the highest court in the land, but Mr. Trump is saying that he can overrule the justices, if you like, by using Congress to kind of get over this block to his plans.
3: Yes, though it's difficult to know precisely how he could set about doing that. On his Truth Social media platform, Mr. Trump called the birthright citizenship ruling bad for the country. And he went on to claim that it could be amended by Congress and urge lawmakers to start today, as he put it, to that effect. No long and unwieldy constitutional amendment is necessary, Mr. Trump wrote. Well, constitutional scholars have expressed some doubt that changing the Constitution is likely or even possible, but it is possible that legislation could be introduced which would impose limits on such citizenship. And the important thing to remember here, I think, is that polls show that the majority of Americans support birthright citizenship.
0: And briefly, there was better news for the president on other rulings.
3: That's right. On social media, Donald Trump hailed a big win on the question of transgender athletes participating in women's school sports. The Supreme Court ruled that bans that exist in nearly 30 different states can remain in place. And this has been a big talking point for Republicans, even though the number of transgender athletes seeking to participate is said to be very small. As for campaign spending limits, the Supreme Court has lifted limits on political parties and candidates, which Republicans, who traditionally, of course, attract big money donors, believe could help them ahead of this November's midterm elections.
0: David, thank you. David Willis there. 6 days on from the devastating earthquakes in Venezuela, a three-year-old boy has been pulled alive from the rubble by a Jordanian rescue team. Video footage showed the rescuers cheering after discovering the child and then wiping his face with tissues as he is placed gently in an ambulance. But it was a rare moment of joy. Nearly 2,000 people are now known to have died, and it's thought the real number of dead could be much higher as tens of thousands more remain unaccounted for. Orla Guerin reports from the worst affected state, La Guaira.
4: Almost a week after the back-to-back quakes, there is still a desperate search for survivors. But the earth is yielding little. Some risking their own lives, going deep into the wreckage. An aftershock could bury them. Jorge cannot leave his girlfriend, Rogelis. Her body is just a few steps away, where it has been since last Wednesday. Umira, too, knows exactly where her loved ones lie dead, but cannot reach them.
5: We want to get our mother out of there and our niece. Please help us. We cannot take it anymore. I am begging you.
4: Her brother, Alberto, tells me he dug out the bodies of three of his children on his own. Volunteers are here day after day, but they have next to nothing. All of the work we can see being done around us is being done by hand. Generations perished here. Children, parents, grandparents. And in the air there is a strong smell of death. So many are still waiting for their loved ones to be found, for a chance to say a last goodbye. At what was the block next door, members of the UK's international search and rescue team keep looking for the living. Here, using acoustic equipment to check for the slightest sound, the slightest vibration. Among Venezuelans, there is strong solidarity and support, but many say they have been abandoned by their government. For now, the final death toll can only be guessed at. But the United Nations says it is buying 10,000 body bags.
0: Ole Guerin. There was huge anticipation as Serena Williams, once so dominant in tennis, returned to Wimbledon at the age of 44 to face an opponent less than half her age, Maya Joint. But in their first round clash, it was youth that won over experience.
6: Joint reaches up, she serves down the tee, the forehand is spun back and deep from Serena Williams, but it's long! And Maya Joint raises her arms aloft. Maya Joint, the 20-year-old from Australia, has come through to defeat Serena Williams.
0: And the 20-year-old seemed overwhelmed at having beaten the 23-time Grand Slam winner.
7: I didn't get much sleep last night. I was up till like 2 a.m. just thinking about it. Yeah, walking out, I forgot the warm-up. I don't know what happened. My legs weren't moving. Really don't know how I got a pretty good start in the match. I mean, she has such an aura, she's such a legend, and this court has so many huge names that have played on it. I've been dreaming about this moment since I was a little kid, so this is pretty crazy.
0: Our tennis correspondent is Russell Fuller.
8: It reminded me of one of those finals between Roger Federer and Rafael Nadal. It genuinely was spine tingling. There was an atmosphere in the air that you see very, very rarely in sport, because this was something very, very different and very special. And before Serena Williams walked out onto court with Maya Joint, people were taking photographs of those in the players' box. And that included Serena's family, her husband, her two daughters who are 8 and 2, her sister Venus. And there was a real sense of anticipation. And the match did not disappoint at all. It really was exceptionally high quality from both players, and remarkable to see a 44-year-old, however great she is, play her first singles match since September 2022 and play to that kind of level. I don't see her winning any more Grand Slam singles titles, but was she playing at a good enough level to be a regular for the next 18 months, 2 years? Well, it certainly looked like it today, because I think both of them probably played top 20 tennis. Serena Williams playing like that would have beaten a lot of players in the draw. The question we can't answer at the moment is just whether she wants to be out there on tour regularly, and probably to get into a position where she can win matches like this and go deep into tournaments, she's going to have to play a few tournaments outside the Grand Slams. And that's perhaps less appealing at the age she is now with a very, very young family. It'll be fascinating to see what she says. I'm sure we'll see her play at the US Open in New York, which starts at the end of August. And then the question is, does she play on, whether it's singles or doubles, next year? But what I would say is she's put a lot of incredibly hard work into getting back to this level. You have to be in the drug testing pool for 6 months before you're allowed to play again when you return to the tour. That's not much fun, having visits from anti-doping officers, plus all that physical training. She's got herself to this level. I'm sure she'll want to play on.
0: Russell Fuller. An investigative report by the human rights organisation Amnesty International says Sudanese paramilitaries committed crimes against humanity and ethnic cleansing during their campaign to seize El Fasher last year. The siege and takeover of the city in the western region of Darfur marked one of the bloodiest episodes in Sudan's civil war. International concern is now growing about an expected offensive by the RSF paramilitaries on another Sudanese city, El Obeid. Our Africa correspondent, Barbara Pletasha, reports.
9: This report strengthens evidence of atrocities committed in El Fasher. The UN has said the violence bore the hallmarks of genocide. Amnesty also concluded it was ethnically motivated after interviewing more than 200 survivors, saying Arab fighters from the RSF went after members of local non-Arab tribes. Witnesses spoke about mass killings, sexual violence, and the deliberate targeting of children. The Rapid Support Forces now appear to be preparing for another major offensive against a strategic city, El Obeid, in south-central Sudan. That's raised international alarm about the possibility of more violence against civilians. RSF leaders have acknowledged some violations were committed in El Fasher, but insist the scale has been exaggerated by their enemies. They also say they've approved the opening of safe corridors for civilians in El Obeid. But Amnesty says it has identified RSF commanders responsible for violations of international law and is stressing the need for accountability.
0: Barbara Pletasha. For more than 4 years, Ukrainians have endured constant Russian attacks on their cities, with sometimes hundreds of drones launched each day. Ukraine is now carrying out its own drone strikes on targets deep inside Russia. But with no end to the war in sight, people in Ukraine have found different ways to cope. Some women have turned to beauty and fashion as a way of dealing with the trauma of war and as a sign of defiance. Isabella Jewell reports from Kyiv.
10: When we are expecting mass attacks, I take shower, use all my the most expensive skincare products, use perfumes and wear pajamas because, you know, I want to look the best.
11: Just before I met Irina, Russia staged one of its largest overnight strikes on Kyiv, killing at least 22 people.
10: It may sound weird, but it's a part in my life when I can take under control at least something.
11: We're in a shopping mall in Kyiv, looking at pajamas. For Irina, it's about more than style and practicality.
10: So I want to send a message to Russia that we still keep going.
11: Beauty might not sound important with a war going on, but it does play a crucial role. Lisa Eldridge is a beauty expert and historian.
12: You know, hard times, recessions, wars. There is this kind of craving for normalcy, this act of defiance, whereby beauty, hair, nails, whatever it is, it's a real source of joy.
11: Ukraine's beauty industry is still going strong. Market analyst Euromonitor found there was a 14% growth in the retail value of beauty and personal care last year. The windows of Darina's beauty salon in Kyiv were badly damaged in a Russian nighttime strike last year.
13: Despite none of the employees sleeping all night, we didn't cancel a single appointment. The doors barely opened. Because of that, some clients entered through the window.
11: Olena's one of the salon's committed clients. For her, beauty treatments are a coping mechanism.
14: When we maintain our appearance, for a moment we forget what is happening in the country. It brings some joy, despite everything collapsing due to the strikes.
11: Inside the salon, there are reminders of the war going on. While we were there, an air alert sounded on the government app. But nobody stopped what they were doing.
15: We've gotten used to the situation and we simply carry on working. We don't pay attention, even if there are explosions. We just don't hear them because we have the hairdryers running and music playing gently in the background. And we don't focus on it.
11: That's hairstylist Anna. Self-care can provide calm in the chaos for Ukrainian women, but the threats of war are constant.
16: Isabella Jewell in Kyiv. Monaco on the French Riviera, known for its casinos and superyachts, has a reputation for being one of the safest countries in Europe. But officials there say its wealthy residents are in shock after a backpack containing a bomb packed with metal bolts and lead pellets exploded at the entrance to a residential building, injuring three people. They're reported to be a Ukrainian business tycoon and his wife and 13-year-old son. A manhunt has been launched after surveillance cameras showed a suspect fleeing into France. Our reporter, Pierre-Antoine Denis, told us more about this case.
17: It involves an oligarch called Vadim Ermolaev, who used to be Ukrainian. He's now got a Cypriot passport, and with his, well, we believe his wife and his son, a bomb explodes in front of them. The bomb that with CCTV we were able to see that bomb was delivered outside the flat a couple of minutes before that. We now know that Vadim Ermolaev is no longer in between life and death. Now it's still possible that his wife would be in a life-threatening situation. The hospital in France is reporting that there has been potential amputation for her leg. So we are still waiting for news on that side, and the same for the son. The son seems to be in a more stable condition now. Now, what we know in terms of the investigation is this is not treated as a terror incident, but more as a targeted assassination attempt against Vadim Ermolaev, who is now sanctioned by Ukraine for continuing to do deals with Russia because he's from Crimea. So that goes back several years now. It's incredibly unusual.
16: Pierre-Antoine Denis. It's been more than 2 months since the legendary Indian singer Asha Bhosle died. She was renowned as a playback singer. She recorded songs for films and soundtracks, which actors would then lip-sync to on camera. And she's believed to have recorded more songs than any other artist in history. One of her last collaborations was with the virtual band Gorillaz, in which she sings about death. Gorillaz co-creators Damon Albarn and Jamie Hewlett's latest album, The Mountain, draws heavily on their personal losses as well, as Rajini Vaidyanathan has been finding out.
18: The sound check, as you can hear, is going on in the background here at Tottenham Hotspur Stadium. Gorillaz are an internationally known band, and they're playing their biggest headline show to date here. And what's so unique about this particular gig is that it's devoted to their album The Mountain, which is entirely dedicated to their travels in India.
19: Thank you for your time, Damon and Jamie. This album, The Mountain, is like nothing else you've done before. Tell us about that.
20: It's more inspired by our relationship, really. There's some very interesting things that drew us closer together because of what happened in India and what India is.
21: I got a phone call from my wife, who was in India with her mother, who had a stroke, and went into a coma. And I fast-tracked a visa and went to Jaipur for... Ooh, I think we were there for 12 weeks trying to get her mother home in a coma, which we did eventually, and then she didn't make it, unfortunately. You know, it should have been that I never wanted to go back to India ever again after having that experience, but in fact, it was the opposite.
20: And I've always been interested in the philosophy and yoga and the music. I was played to from birth, you know, and I played to my father as he was dying. Yeah, ragas, very important to me.
21: We'd already been once to India and travelled around, and we came back with plans to do a second trip and started working on ideas. And then Damon's father passed away, and my father 10 days later, and we're born 10 days apart. So it was a kind of a bit of a strange thing. But by that point, for the second trip, we understood exactly what we were.
19: The band travelled around India, drawing inspiration, even visiting the banks of the River Ganges in the holy city of Varanasi, where Hindus cremate their loved ones.
18: You talk about both of you losing your fathers in a short space of time, and Damon, I know you took your father Keith's ashes to Varanasi. And what was that like for you, being in Varanasi?
20: Well, it's one of the most... I mean, it's... There's yourself before you visit somewhere like that.
1: When we arrived there, we were completely blown away.
18: What would you explain Varanasi is to people that don't know what it is?
20: It's a smell, it's a light, it's a sense of joy, it's a sense of release, of rebirth.
1: Deeply spiritual.
20: Yes.
19: The album features collaborations with some of India's best-known artists, including the legendary playback singer Asha Bhosle. The song she sings on, Shadowy Light, turned out to be one of her last recording projects before she died at the age of 92 in April. The shadowy light, shadowy
18: light. On A Shadowy Light, she sings about death, which is quite sort of eerie now, thinking that she is no more.
20: Well, I mean, maybe... She was very aware of that, you know. Her granddaughter's here, and he's going to come on stage with us.
19: Zanai Bhosle, Usher's 24-year-old granddaughter, appeared on stage in an emotional tribute. The crowd of thousands, many who've never heard Usher Bosley's music before, holding their phones in the air to light up the stadium.
2: This one's probably her favourite one. Also, her farewell to you guys.
16: That was Damon Albarn and Jamie Hewlett of Gorillaz speaking to Rajini Vaidyanathan. And let's end the programme with some more of their music.

0: Behind the mountain, the mountain, which is a mountain, the mountain, the mountain.
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2: This El Nino is going to be as big, if not bigger, than the one we had in 2016 and 1998. And they were really big ones. So we're seeing that something that we haven't had before.
1: Then you can hear Outlook.
3: As a girl, Lachi minimised herself, afraid to tell people about her dreams of making music. A complete loss of sight meant there was nowhere left to hide, pushing her to catch the prize that she'd been craving.
1: And at 3:30 GMT, we ask, how did we get here?
4: Exploring how two peoples ended up locked in a seemingly endless conflict over a land whose every story is disputed and argued over, and whose past is enlisted over and over again to justify the present.
1: With news every half an hour, this is the BBC World Service.
5: This is the BBC World Service, and coming up after the news, the global story. One of the most successful exports the United States has ever sold the world is the American dream. That tantalizing promise of a better, freer, richer life. Coming up, we hear from one man who won the visa lottery of a lifetime and left war in Somalia to move to the U.S. His story is in some ways symbolic of the dream and whether it's still possible. Join me, Asma Khalid, in 2 minutes.
1: BBC News with Roisin Hasty. President Donald Trump has suggested he'll use Congress to fight back against a Supreme Court ruling which shot down his executive order ending automatic citizenship for anyone born in the United States. He claimed Congress could redefine the clause's meaning and establish exceptions. President Trump's latest financial disclosures show he made more than $1 billion from his family's cryptocurrency activities last year. The filings show Mr. Trump got more than $500 million from a business founded by his children. The president made an even larger amount from Trump meme coins, a type of crypto asset that has plunged in value since its launch. The Taliban in Afghanistan said they've carried out strikes on targets along the border with Pakistan. Several people are said to have been injured in the attack in Balochistan province. The Pakistani military said it had shot down 4 rudimentary drones. A new law has come into effect in China, which critics say is aimed at erasing minority groups. The government says the legislation called the Ethnic Unity and Progress Promotion Law will strengthen social cohesion. But rights groups argue it's designed to force groups such as Uyghurs and Tibetans to assimilate with the Han Chinese majority. Rescue workers in Venezuela have pulled a 3-year-old boy alive from the rubble 6 days after the devastating double earthquake. A team from Jordan found the child beneath the wreckage of a house in Caracas. 5 aid workers have been killed in South Sudan after their convoy was ambushed by armed men. The UN says the vehicles were clearly marked and the humanitarian workers were returning from a training day. At the Men's Football World Cup, the title holders France have beaten Sweden 3-0 to reach the round of 16. The French captain Kylian Mbappe scored twice and is now the second highest goal scorer in World Cup history.
5: If you listened to our show yesterday, you already know that this week on The Global Story, we're taking a step back from the news and bringing you a special series to mark 250 years since the founding of the United States. This 250th anniversary is a moment of celebration, but it's also a moment to reflect on America as a country, as a people, and as an idea. We're telling the surprising stories of how America has shaped the world, because after all, we here at The Global Story are a show about where the world and America meet. And one of the most successful exports the United States has ever sold the world is the American dream. That tantalizing promise of a better, freer, richer life. Millions of people have moved to America's shores with the belief that if you work hard, anything is possible.
6: I did not see America as a place. I saw it as an idea, the idea of freedom.
5: But is the American dream fading?
6: I feel like the American dream is alive, but not well.
5: For more than a decade, the BBC has been following the extraordinary story of one dream seeker, someone who grew up loving America, who literally won a lottery, a golden ticket to come to the United States, and believed deeply in the promise of America, but now has somewhat complicated feelings. From the BBC, I'm Asma Khalid in Washington, D.C. And today on The Global Story, Abdi's American Dream. Abdi Noor Eftin grew up in Somalia in the 1990s during a civil war. It was in the middle of this crisis when Abdi had his first encounter with Americans.
7: I was in Mogadishu. It was really one night. I think I was like 7 or something. My father was talking to my mother. Americans are landing tonight. I was like, what? What do the Americans look like? Who are they? And I was thinking like giant people, you know. But then that was the night United States forces were landing in Mogadishu. There was a smile on their faces, you know what I'm saying? And I went around these white people and every one of them looks like Rambo. I shouted, Rambo, Rambo, Rambo. And all of them turned back, just looking at me, smiling. And they were just talking. They were feeding us with jam. They gave us butter, bread. They gave us sweets. It's the tastiest food that I've ever eaten. Wow.
5: Abdi began dreaming of America. He would go to the one house in the neighborhood with a television and watch Arnold Schwarzenegger movies, taking a paper and pencil with him to jot down words so he could teach himself English, minus the Austrian accent, of course.
8: I'm in love with the American culture. I'm in love with the American education. I'm in love with their beautiful roads and streets. I'm in love with the American language. I'm in love with everything in the United States.
5: These clips of Abdi come from a documentary the BBC made with him back in 2014. Back then, he was just about to move to America to begin his American dream. So with the 250th anniversary coming up this Saturday, we thought, who better to talk to? And I gave Abdi a call. Abdi, it's a pleasure to meet you and a pleasure to have you on The Global Story. I've heard about your life. I've listened to some of the reporting. I know the BBC had been following your life going back more than a decade. It's a real pleasure to meet you, albeit virtually, but still a pleasure.
6: Indeed. You are also famous, Asma, so.
5: I'm famous. That's very kind of you to say. I mentioned already that Abdi had a really, really hard childhood in war-torn Somalia. That was the 1990s, but then in 2006, when he was in his early 20s, Somalia was overtaken by the Islamist group Al-Shabaab. Abdi told me that life in Somalia went from hard to unbearable.
6: Al-Shabaab imposed strict rules, and that was the first time in my life that I lost freedom. Freedom to have a haircut the way I wanted. Freedom to play soccer the way I wanted. Freedom to go to movies and everything collapsed. And that is what I lost.
5: Abdi worried that now that he was a grown man, Al-Shabaab or another armed group would force him to join them. So he fled his home country and smuggled himself into neighboring Kenya. He had escaped the bloodshed of Somalia, but he could not entirely escape Al-Shabaab. The group had carried out several attacks in Kenya, and shortly after Abdi moved there, the Kenyan government began a crackdown on the Somali immigrant community. Abdi remembers experiencing a lot of violence and discrimination during those days, being chased, for example, by men with machetes who had come to associate all Somalis with Al-Shabaab. Abdi was terrified of being deported back to Somalia, and he dreamed of a way to make it to the safest place he could imagine, America. But the only possible route seemed like a moonshot.
6: Diversity lottery, obviously, is something everyone knows about. Unless you're American. Americans don't know anything about it. The lottery program was the last desperate thing I had to try.
5: The Diversity Visa Program is an initiative the U.S. government launched in the 1990s to increase the cultural diversity of U.S. immigration. Now, maybe you all don't know about this because, frankly, I did not. But in countries all over the world, this program has been a really big deal. In some years, for example, there were over 20 million applicants. Winners are randomly selected for only around 55,000 visas. So it's like the lottery of a lifetime if you win. Abdi applied in 2013. And 6 months later, he went to an internet cafe to check the results. Here's how he described that moment back then to the BBC.
9: I put my confirmation number, I put my date of birth, and then clicked And I was thinking, like, this is the day, please. God help me. I was serious. So there was a few seconds of silence. You have been randomly selected for file processing, and that's it. I realized that one. I walked out with these friends all, you know, shouting behind me, in front of me, you know, holding my hands, shaking me. And the guy who belongs to the internet cafe also came out. And he was saying, you won, man, you got it, you got it. You're very young. Welcome to America, man. America's a beautiful country. He was telling me all about America. And that was really a very beautiful day for me.
5: Abdi was 29 when he moved to the United States. He is now 41. And when we spoke recently, I could not resist playing him a clip of his first impressions. So you win that visa lottery, Abdi. And in 2014, you arrive in Maine. I think it's fair to say as a pretty bright-eyed young man. And I want to play you a clip of yourself from that time when you first arrived. It was shortly after you came. You were speaking with the BBC reporter who made this documentary, Leo Horneck.
10: There's something called washing machine, a machine that washes the dishes. It was a surprise to me, and it's still a surprise to me. I still don't believe something is washing the dishes. Okay, there's this place that we put the bread in, and the bread gets heated.
11: The toaster?
10: Oh, my God, that's it. And you know what I just love more than everything else?
11: What?
10: It's a ice cream. I never liked it. I thought, like, it's a baby kind of thing. It's a woman kind of thing. But then now I act like a baby. But then, and I was like, they make me fat? I want to be fat. Come with me. I was very skinny in my whole life. I don't care.
5: Abdi?
2: Oh, boy.
5: What do you think as you listen back to that, Abdi?
2: A little embarrassing, I guess. But yeah, it was quite a surprise. But now that I know how everything works.
5: The appliances.
2: You know, I'm glad I listened to that because it brings back some memories. Everything was brand new.
5: Mm.
2: But I'm not embarrassed. Come on. You know, everybody has a place to start, and I started right there.
5: So your first job was construction. You were living in this kind of small town outside of Portland, Maine. What was life like?
2: Construction in Somalia and Kenya means different things. Here, the material is weird. It's different. The most interesting thing to me was insulation, this little itchy stuff. That was my job, loading up bags full of that stuff. And then here are skeletons of main houses, just wood, nothing else. To me, it's just amazing. And then the other part is basement. Nobody has a basement in Somalia. Nobody has a basement in Kenya. And I remember asking people in Maine, like, is that if a war breaks out, you run into the basement? They laughed hard and they said, no, basement is part of the house, you know. And it was funny that I brought that up.
5: So, Abdi, did you intend to continue doing construction, or were you saving your money during that time period for something else?
2: I was saving money for something else, which was school. I really wanted to go to school.
5: College.
2: I went to community college and I worked hard. So from community college, I graduated to a four-year college, and that's how I got my bachelor's degree without ever finishing high school.
5: What did you study, Abdi?
2: I studied political science and international relations as my major.
5: So Abdi, you came to the U.S. much like many, many people come to the U.S. Millions of people have come to America for opportunity, for, as we say, the American dream. And a core part of that American dream is the belief that you can reinvent yourself, that here in America, you can be anything you want to be. When you came, did you change from the Abdi you were in Africa?
2: No. I actually think I became more connected to the Abdi I was back home. Huh. I say that because one thing that scared me the most when I moved into the U.S. is I saw young Somalis born in the U.S., unable to speak good Somali, and identity-wise, feeling identity crisis going on in their minds. And it made me think, I should be glad that I speak English, but I should be more grateful that I am attached to where I come from, to who I was.
5: So Abdi, did you always feel when you first came, did you instantly feel that connection with with Somalia? Because you mentioned you loved watching the movies and you were so into American culture. And so when you came, did you instantly feel like you want to reconnect with your Somali culture? Did that happen over time?
6: So first of all, I take the courage to try to integrate, let's say that word, going out skiing, even though my friends here, Somali friends here in Maine, keep telling me that's a white thing, right? Stop going skiing. So what do you mean hiking? What do you mean you went out to, you know, and I understand where they're coming from, but I'm not scared, mostly because I don't think integration steals anything from me. I know how to bake pies now. America loves pies.
5: Right. Apple pie. Can you make that one?
6: Apple pie. Exactly.
5: Yes.
6: Even though pecan pie is my favorite.
5: Oh, yeah. Fair enough. Fair enough. Yeah.
6: But after all, I'm American because I'm voting. I don't know if so many Americans would agree with me when I say I'm American because I've been told, go back to your country. I've been told, you know, deport. I hear that word a lot, even though they have no idea who I am and that I'm American. I'm a voter as a naturalized American citizen now. But there's two sides of America. There's a side that is respectful, wants to listen, wants to hear our stories, wants to eat our food. And then there's the other side that really feels we're poisoning them, right? I'm not using that word lightly. I've been told that before, you know, bringing Sharia law into our neighborhood. It's like, what do you mean? I've never mentioned that word anywhere. I don't carry a microphone and run around and talk about Sharia. And so, yeah, it's sad.
5: We started talking about this earlier, how much the American dream is connected with people's idea of economic opportunity, right? That I'll have a life and that my children will have a life that is better than mine, that there's this idea of social mobility.
6: Yeah.
5: And a key part of the American dream, I think for many people, has been wrapped up in money and economic opportunity.
6: Yeah.
5: In the early days, when you were getting your first jobs in Maine, did you feel like you were living that economic American dream?
6: No, because I don't own a house. Housing, you know, it's considered a crisis in the United States. It's one of the difficult things. It's a very messed up system, obviously, with who can own a house, who can buy a house, who can live this dream. But that doesn't make me upset because now my mother has a house. And she's living with my sister and they're living in Somalia.
5: You sent her money all these years?
6: Because of the money I sent. You know, when I say a house, it's a Somali house. No refrigerator, no 24-hour electricity. Some guy delivers water once every week. But they think that's actually joy. They're really happy. Obviously, owning a house in the United States is tough. It requires wealth. And most immigrants invest with their families. And that's what I have done. Just make mom happier and make her live a happy life.
5: Abdi, a few years after you arrived, Donald Trump first entered the White House. He won the presidency. And he directed quite a bit of ire towards Somali immigrants. He instituted a travel ban that put restrictions on people coming in from Somalia during his campaign.
11: I think Islam hates us.
5: He had a lot of negative comments directed towards Muslims writ large during that campaign cycle.
11: There's something there that there's a tremendous hatred there.
5: And spoke about them as a threat to American life, American society.
11: And we have to be very vigilant. We have to be very careful. And we can't allow people coming into this country who have this hatred.
5: What was that time like for you?
6: Gosh, yeah. You know, not only did he say those things, but he also came to Maine. And he made the speech. He has directly attacked the Somalis. Directly. I remember feeling the same scare, trauma that I felt in Kenya and the Kenyan president's ordering Somalis to be deported, and how shaky and scary and completely devastated I was, sort of feeling like I never thought in America I would feel that way. Never. I thought I escaped when I left Kenya. Mm. I escaped that fear.
5: Did you feel at that time that people treated you any differently as a Somali immigrant?
6: There were a few events that I went to when someone said, are you happy with the American way of life or something like that? And I said, well, clarify, what are we talking about here? Like, are you happy to see church or do you want to see more mosques? Someone said that at one point. And I said, no, if you're really thinking I want church to go down or mosques built up, if you're thinking that way, no. But I love diversity. I want to see a church, a temple, mosque, everything else.
5: So people did begin to say things to you differently.
6: Oh, yeah.
5: You would say during that time period.
6: Oh, yeah. I think it's a Trump narrative that makes people feel scared because Trump said something like, they don't integrate. You know, I feel like people who listen to him immediately felt, oh, okay, so the Somalis are actually moving in to take over.
5: So, Abdi, we're talking to you now at a moment in which Donald Trump is back in the White House for the second term. And one of the policy changes he has made around immigration is that he has paused the visa lottery program.
6: Yeah. Nobody's coming through the visa lottery, which is the same program I came into the U.S. So I am lucky that I'm here because if it was now, when I was going through my interview and, you know, everything else, I'm, you know, 100% sure that I would be locked out right now. I feel really bad for all the other immigrants overseas who still dreamed of America and the American ideas the same way I did, who got completely locked out now because of the Trump administration's immigration process.
5: Mm-hmm. How has your life felt different in the United States in this second term of the Trump administration?
6: I lost my full-time job. I had this amazing job at a nonprofit that supports immigrants. And I personally helped Ukrainians, refugees from Ukraine when the war broke out. And I was working with the organization at the time. It's called Church World Service. And Afghanistan, when the withdrawal happened and so a lot of people were stranded, I was enjoying doing that job quite a lot. And so what have I lost since Trump was elected? I lost my job. I lost my health insurance.
5: Oh, wow. So you lost your job because this was this a refugee resettlement agency?
6: Yeah. So President Trump cut funding from the organization. The organization lost funding, federal funding.
5: Oh, wow. Yeah. What exactly was your job? What did you do?
6: I was a communication specialist. I trained clients on storytelling. It was quite an interesting and amazing job that I was doing.
5: When did that happen, by the way? I should ask, when was that?
6: I received the layoff email as early as February.
5: So it's been a few months now.
6: Yeah.
5: How are you doing?
6: Well, you know, I guess. I miss my job. I miss my friends. But I speak. I do speaking engagements as well. I work with local small nonprofits as I train young folks to tell their stories, story writing, storytelling. Mm. So I stay busy. Luckily, I stay pretty busy.
5: Losing his job is not the only significant thing that has changed for Abdi during President Trump's second term. Last December, the Somali community in Minnesota became headline news after a series of fraud allegations.
12: Minnesota is reeling from a fraud scandal involving $1 billion siphoned from multiple federal programs during the COVID pandemic.
13: Theft of federal funds and corruption by individuals, particularly within the Somali community. This has put those from that community in the spotlight.
5: A number of people have now pled guilty in relation to the scandal, and it became a national political issue, in part because President Trump weighed in.
14: I don't want them in our country. Their country's no good for a reason. Their country stinks.
5: Abdi had strong views on this story, so he decided to do several media interviews. And he was critical of the actions of some Somali Americans. Here he is on Fox News.
15: It makes me think, why don't we look at ourselves, right? And say, okay, whether the president is right or wrong, it's that time that we have to think of welfare fraud. You know, Section 8 fraud, autism fraud, that my community is heavily involved. Nobody's talking about it.
5: Abdi says he did these interviews because the fraud upset him and he wanted to hear someone in his community call it out as a problem. But that fraud story is not happening in isolation. It's happening in the context of a live, active political debate about what it means to be an American and who gets to be an American. And so I wanted to know what Abdi specifically thought about President Trump's criticism of Somalis. So I pulled up a video of the president at a cabinet meeting in December, and we listened to him together.
14: For a reason. Their country stinks, and we don't want them in our country. I could say that about other countries, too. We don't want them to hell. We have to rebuild our country. You know, our country's at a tipping point. We could go bad. We're at a tipping point. I don't know if people mind me saying that, but I'm saying it. We could go one way or the other, and we're going to go the wrong way if we keep taking in garbage into our country.
5: When you hear that, do you still feel like the American dream is alive for someone like you?
6: I think what I just heard is a betrayal to my American dream. Being called garbage, you know, after all I've been through, is clearly a betrayal to my American dream, the way I see America. But I'm also aware that not many Americans agree with him on that. Maybe many agree with him, but also many more doesn't agree with him on that.
5: Do you feel welcome?
6: Under Trump, no. At Trump's house, no. And Trump's leadership, no. But I feel welcome in some parts of America.
5: I've asked you a lot of different ways, I guess, about the American dream, because it's a shorthand for the allure of the United States. Do you feel like the American dream is alive and well?
6: I feel like the American dream is alive, but not well.
5: Okay.
6: Seriously, that's how I feel. I feel like it's alive because all of those people overseas who cannot come into the U.S. right now are all actually expecting that at some point Trump's going to get out of the way and we will have another leadership, and that leadership will be open-minded and friendly, right? It is alive, but it's not well. It's not well because I'm worried that we might not recover from this, that we become more hateful as a nation, that Trump is feeding a narrative that might sound normal because that's what he's trying to do. There's no other president that just says what he just said, right? Insulting an entire nation. A lot of Somali Americans have become Americans. A lot of Somalis were born in this country. And so insulting them, Americans, born in this nation. Yeah, so it's alive, but it's not well.
5: You have a brother, Hassan. You all were living together in Kenya. I understand he has since left Kenya. And he's now living in Canada.
6: Correct.
5: I was told. One of our producers was telling me that.
6: He's Canadian.
5: Is he living the Canadian dream? Is he Canadian?
6: He's Canadian. Now he's
5: become a Canadian citizen.
6: He's got a Canadian citizenship. So yeah, he and I are joking, brothers from the same country, from the same household, two different countries now, two different nationalities.
5: Not that far from Maine, I suppose. Can drive up.
6: It's about 9 hours. Yeah, I've driven up.
5: It's a little further than I thought.
6: Yeah,
5: okay.
6: he's in Toronto. Canada is massive. Yeah, it's a dream come true for the half of our family, but our sister and our mother are still stuck in Somalia, and we're not giving up. In the near future, we're hoping to start a process to get them to Canada. I think I've given up on America, bringing them to America.
5: So you think it's more realistic they could move to Canada?
6: It's not a piece of cake. Obviously, Canada has a pretty tough immigration system as well, but now that my brother just became a citizen, he's definitely going to make it happen.
5: What do you think, Abdi, about Canada and the dream it offers?
6: Well, my brother says they have a better health care, and that's worthy. I love Canada. It's a beautiful country, very, very pretty. But if I had the choice, a second choice, I was in Kenya and I had to choose between the two, I would choose America. I don't know why. I mean, I guess it's my first love.
5: On that note, I just want to say thank you for joining us. I really appreciate you taking the time and just sharing your reflections and your story with us.
6: Thank you so much for having me. It was an honor.
5: That was Abdi Noor Eftin joining us from Maine. And that's it for today. Thanks, as always, for joining us. We'll be back again tomorrow, same time, same place.

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4: 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President Trump has suggested he'll use

0: Trump cannot reverse this decision by changing the law. He would have to try to amend the Constitution. Yet, in a social media post, he's claimed, "We can easily make it up in Congress. No long and unwieldy constitutional amendment is necessary." It's not clear why President Trump thinks he can reverse this decision by introducing legislation.
1: Donald Trump's latest financial disclosures show he made more than $1 billion from his family's cryptocurrency activities last year. The filings show Mr. Trump received more than $500 million from a business founded by his own sons and the children of his special envoy, Steve Witkoff. The Taliban in Afghanistan say they've carried out strikes on targets along the border with Pakistan. Several people are said to have been injured in the attack in Balochistan province. More details from Ambrasan Antirajan.
2: The Pakistani military said it had shot down 4 rudimentary drones along the border in Balochistan province. It warned that it would respond to any continued provocation by the Afghan Taliban. There has been no independent confirmation of the 2 competing versions. On Sunday, Pakistan carried out airstrikes against what it said were militant hideouts in Afghanistan. But the UN in Afghanistan said 28 Afghan civilians were killed in the attacks, including women and children. Pakistan accuses Kabul of providing safe havens to insurgents attacking its forces. The Taliban deny the accusations.
1: Rescue workers in Venezuela have pulled a 3-year-old boy alive from the rubble 6 days after the devastating double earthquake. The UN has warned that tens of thousands of Venezuelans are urgently in need of food and shelter. Here's Will Grant.
3: I heard from somebody from UNICEF today who said that they estimate as many as 630,000 children have been affected by this, made homeless, been killed, their parents have been killed, they might have been injured. Just such a bleak scene when you put it in those terms for the children who are going to need psychological support. Their families are going to need support. On the very basic level, we've seen queues a mile long virtually of people waiting to get food, water, toiletries.
1: World News from the BBC. A new law has come into effect in China, which critics say is aimed at erasing minority groups. The government says the legislation will strengthen social cohesion, but rights groups argue it's designed to force groups such as Uyghurs and Tibetans to assimilate with the Han Chinese majority. Searches have been taking place in France and other European countries as part of an ongoing investigation into the alleged misuse of EU funds by a far-right political group. Prosecutors are looking at the activities of the former Identity and Democracy group of MEPs. The coalition included France's National Rally, Italy's League and the Alternative for Germany. 5 aid workers have been killed in South Sudan after their convoy was ambushed by armed men. The charity operating the convoy said several civilians had also been killed during the attack in Jonglei State. The identity of the attackers isn't clear. At the Men's Football World Cup, the title holders France have beaten Sweden 3-0 in New Jersey. John Bennett has the details.
4: Yet another Kylian Mbappe masterclass for France at this World Cup. He's now tied with Lionel Messi in the tournament's top scorers race after 2 more goals to ease France into the last 16. He fired the ball across the keeper just before half-time, then timed a run superbly before curling the ball into the net. After his opener, Mbappe celebrated by running to his manager Didier Deschamps, who had missed France's last game following the death of his mother. And in between Mbappe's goals, Bradley Barcola also scored for France.
1: The co-host Mexico take on Ecuador next in Mexico City. The tennis legend Serena Williams has lost in the first round on her return to Wimbledon after a 4-year hiatus. She was beaten by Australia's Maya Joint by 2-1. The 23-time Grand Slam champion will play alongside her older sister Venus in the women's doubles later in the competition. BBC News.
5: You're listening to The Newsroom from the BBC World Service with me, Jeanette Jalil. One of President Trump's first acts on returning to office last year was to sign an executive order seeking to end automatic citizenship for anyone born to foreign parents in the US. He'd argued that undocumented migrants were not subject to a right that has been enshrined in the American Constitution for more than 150 years after the abolition of slavery. But judges at the US Supreme Court, in a 6-3 decision, have delivered a clear message to Mr. Trump birthright citizenship can't simply be annulled with the stroke of a presidential pen. He responded by saying the court

0: Trump's decision was too bad and that he would use Congress to get around it. The House Speaker, Mike Johnson, also expressed his disappointment.
1: It is a serious problem. It's become a tourism, birthing tourism, they call it, you know, a trend where people will just come and you just come onto the soil and have your child, and then they're able to avail themselves of the welfare state and everything else. It's been abused.
0: But for those who've settled in the US and gone on to have children, this ruling brings a great sense of relief. The BBC has heard from one woman who travelled to the US to claim asylum after fleeing Guatemala because of the threat of violence back home. Last year, she gave birth to a baby girl. She didn't want to give us her name, and her words are spoken by an interpreter. She says the term birth tourism is offensive to many hard-working migrants.
2: I would ask that they not think that way, but rather give us a chance to show that we don't want to be a burden on the government. We are hardworking people working to put bread on the table for our families. I would ask that they look at us with eyes of compassion. I have hope that my daughter's life will be safer in this country. She will have a better, more stable life here.
0: Our North America correspondent David Willis told us the Supreme Court's ruling was a big blow to one of President Trump's key immigration policies.
3: He's talked about amending birthright citizenship regulations since the beginning of his first term in office, in fact, back in 2015. Well, now he's found that his ambitions in this regard have been blocked by the highest court in the land and by a bench that was reshaped by Donald Trump himself. It has a 6-3 conservative majority. It has ruled against him on one of the signature issues of his political campaign, upholding the provisions of the 14th Amendment of the United States Constitution, which states that anyone born to foreign parents on U.S. soil automatically becomes an American citizen. Now, Mr. Trump had argued that such provision was originally only intended for the children of slaves, and he railed against what he called birth tourism, but the Supreme Court justices have decided otherwise. They've dealt him a significant defeat.
0: As you say, this is the highest court in the land, but Mr. Trump is saying that he can overrule the justices, if you like, by using Congress to kind of get over this block to his plans.
3: Yes, though it's difficult to know precisely how he could set about doing that. On his Truth Social media platform, Mr. Trump called the birthright citizenship ruling bad for the country, and he went on to claim that it could be amended by Congress and urge lawmakers to start today, as he put it, to that effect. Well, constitutional scholars have expressed some doubt that changing the Constitution is likely or even possible, but it is possible that legislation could be introduced which would impose limits on such citizenship. And the important thing to remember here, I think, is that polls show that the majority of Americans support birthright citizenship.
0: And briefly, there was better news for the president on other rulings.
3: That's right. On social media, Donald Trump hailed a big win on the question of transgender athletes participating in women's school sports. The Supreme Court ruled that bans that exist in nearly 30 different states can remain in place. And this has been a big talking point for Republicans, even though the number of transgender athletes seeking to participate is said to be very small. As for campaign spending limits, the Supreme Court has lifted limits on political parties and candidates, which Republicans, who traditionally, of course, attract big money donors, believe could help them ahead of this November's midterm elections.
0: David Willis. 6 days on from the devastating earthquakes in Venezuela, a three-year-old boy has been pulled alive from the rubble by a Jordanian rescue team. Video footage showed the rescuers cheering after discovering the child and then wiping his face with tissues as he's placed gently in an ambulance. But it was a rare moment of joy. Nearly 2,000 people are now known to have died, and it's thought the real number of dead could be much higher, as tens of thousands more remain unaccounted for. Orla Guerin reports from the worst affected state, La Guaira.
4: Almost a week after the back-to-back quakes, there is still a desperate search for survivors. But the earth is yielding little. Some risking their own lives, going deep into the wreckage. An aftershock could bury them. Jorge cannot leave his girlfriend, Rogelis. Her body is just a few steps away, where it has been since last Wednesday. Umira, too, knows exactly where her loved ones lie dead, but cannot reach them.
5: We want to get our mother out of there and our niece. Please help us. We cannot take it anymore. I am begging you.
4: Her brother, Alberto, tells me he dug out the bodies of three of his children on his own.
6: Volunteers are here day after day, but they have next to nothing. All of the work we can see being done around us is being done by hand. Generations perished here. Children, parents, grandparents. And in the air, there is a strong smell of death. So many are still waiting for their loved ones to be found, for a chance to say a last goodbye.
4: At what was the block next door, members of the UK's international search and rescue team keep looking for the living. Here, using acoustic equipment to check for the slightest sound, the slightest vibration. Among Venezuelans, there is strong solidarity and support, but many say they have been abandoned by their government. For now, the final death toll can only be guessed at, but the United Nations says it is buying 10,000 body bags.
0: And that report was by Orla Guerin in Venezuela. There was huge anticipation as Serena Williams, once so dominant in tennis, returned to Wimbledon at the age of 44 to face an opponent less than half her age, Maya Joint. But in their first round clash, it was youth that won over experience.
7: Joint reaches up, she serves down the tee, the forehand is spun back and deep from Serena Williams, but it's long! And Maya Joint raises her arms aloft. Maya Joint, the 20-year-old from Australia, has come through to defeat Serena Williams on her return to the singles court.
0: And the young Australian seemed overwhelmed at having beaten the 23-time Grand Slam winner.
8: I didn't get much sleep last night. I was up till like 2 a.m. just thinking about it. Yeah, walking out, I forgot the warm-up. I don't know what happened. My legs weren't moving. I really don't know how I got a pretty good start in the match. I mean, she has such an aura, she's such a legend, and this court has so many huge names that have played on it. I've been dreaming about this moment since I was a little kid, so this is pretty crazy.
0: Our tennis correspondent is Russell Fuller.
9: It reminded me of one of those finals between Roger Federer and Rafael Nadal. It genuinely was spine-tingling. There was an atmosphere in the air that you see very, very rarely in sport, because this was something very, very different and very special. And before Serena Williams walked out onto court with Maya Joint, people were taking photographs of those in the player's box, and that included Serena's family, her husband, her two daughters who are 8 and 2, her sister Venus. And there was a real sense of anticipation, and the match did not disappoint at all. It really was exceptionally high quality from both players, and remarkable to see a 44-year-old, however great she is, play her first singles match since September 2022 and play to that kind of level. I don't see her winning any more Grand Slam singles titles, but was she playing at a good enough level to be a regular for the next 18 months, 2 years? Well, it certainly looked like it today, because I think both of them probably played top 20 tennis. Serena Williams playing like that would have beaten a lot of players in the draw. The question we can't answer at the moment is just whether she wants to be out there on tour regularly. And probably to get into a position where she can win matches like this and go deep into tournaments, she's going to have to play a few tournaments outside the Grand Slams. And that's perhaps less appealing at the age she is now with a very, very young family. It'll be fascinating to see what she says. I'm sure we'll see her play at the US Open in New York, which starts at the end of August. And then the question is, does she play on, whether it's singles or doubles next year? But what I would say is she's put a lot of incredibly hard work into getting back to this level. You have to be in the drug testing pool for 6 months before you're allowed to play again when you return to the tour. That's not much fun, having visits from anti-doping officers, plus all that physical training. She's got herself to this level. I'm sure she'll want to play on.
0: Russell Fuller. You're listening to The Newsroom from the BBC World Service. An investigative report by the human rights organisation Amnesty International says Sudanese paramilitaries committed crimes against humanity and ethnic cleansing during their campaign to seize the city of El Fasher last year. The siege and takeover of El Fasher in the western region of Darfur marked one of the bloodiest episodes in Sudan's civil war, which has been raging for more than 3 years now. International concern is growing about an expected offensive by the RSF paramilitaries on another Sudanese city, El Obeid. Here's our Africa correspondent, Barbara Pletasha.
10: This report strengthens evidence of atrocities committed in El Fasher. The UN has said the violence bore the hallmarks of genocide. Amnesty also concluded it was ethnically motivated after interviewing more than 200 survivors, saying Arab fighters from the RSF went after members of local non-Arab tribes. Witnesses spoke about mass killings, sexual violence, and the deliberate targeting of children. The Rapid Support Forces now appear to be preparing for another major offensive against a strategic city, El Obeid, in south-central Sudan. That's raised international alarm about the possibility of more violence against civilians. RSF leaders have acknowledged some violations were committed in El Fasher, but insist the scale has been exaggerated by their enemies. They also say they've approved the opening of safe corridors for civilians in El Obeid. But Amnesty says it has identified RSF commanders responsible for violations of international law and is stressing the need for accountability.
0: Barbara Pletasha. For more than 4 years, Ukrainians have endured constant Russian attacks on their cities, with sometimes hundreds of drones launched each day. Ukraine is now carrying out its own drone strikes on targets deep inside Russia. But with no end to the war in sight, people in Ukraine have found different ways to cope. Some women turn to beauty and fashion as a way of dealing with the trauma of war and as a sign of defiance. Isabella Jewell reports from Kyiv.
11: When we are expecting mass attacks, I take shower, use all my the most expensive skincare products, use perfumes and wear pajamas because, you know, I want to look the best.
12: Just before I met Irina, Russia staged one of its largest overnight strikes on Kyiv, killing at least 22 people.
11: It may sound weird, but it's a part in my life when I can take under control at least something.
12: We're in a shopping mall in Kyiv, looking at pajamas. For Irina, it's about more than style and practicality.
11: So I want to send a message to Russia that we still keep going.
12: Beauty might not sound important with a war going on, but it does play a crucial role. Lisa Eldridge is a beauty expert and historian.
13: You know, hard times, recessions, wars. There is this kind of craving for normalcy, this act of defiance whereby beauty, hair, nails, whatever it is, it's a real source of joy.
12: Ukraine's beauty industry is still going strong. Market analyst Euromonitor found there was a 14% growth in the retail value of beauty and personal care last year. The windows of Darina's beauty salon in Kyiv were badly damaged in a Russian nighttime strike last year.
14: Despite none of the employees sleeping all night, we didn't cancel a single appointment. The doors barely opened. Because of that, some clients entered through the window.
12: Olena's one of the salon's committed clients. For her, beauty treatments are a coping mechanism.
14: When we maintain our appearance, for a moment we forget what is happening in the country. It brings some joy, despite everything collapsing due to the strikes.
12: Inside the salon, there are reminders of the war going on. While we were there, an air alert sounded on the government app.
15: Proceed to the nearest shelter.
12: but nobody stopped what they were doing.
15: We've gotten used to the situation and we simply carry on working. We don't pay attention, even if there are explosions. We just don't hear them because we have the hairdryers running and music playing gently in the background. And we don't focus on it.
12: That's hairstylist Anna. Self-care can provide calm in the chaos for Ukrainian women, but the threats of war are constant.
0: Isabella Jewell reporting. Monaco on the French Riviera, known for its casinos and super yachts, has a reputation for being one of the safest countries in Europe. But officials there say its wealthy residents are in shock after a backpack containing a bomb packed with metal bolts and lead pellets exploded at the entrance to a residential building, injuring three people. They're reported to be a Ukrainian business tycoon and his wife and 13-year-old son. A manhunt has been launched for a suspect wearing a black hat after surveillance cameras showed him fleeing into France. Our reporter, Pierre-Antoine Denis, told us more about the case.
16: It involves an oligarch called Vadim Ermolaev, who used to be Ukrainian. He's now got a Cypriot passport and with his, well, we believe his wife and his son, a bomb explodes in front of them. The bomb that with CCTV we are able to see that that bomb was delivered outside the flat a couple of minutes before that. We now know that Vadim Ermolaev is no longer in between life and death. Now it's still possible that his wife would be in a life-threatening situation. The hospital in France is reporting that there has been potential amputation for her leg. So we are still waiting for news on that side, and the same for the son. The son seems to be in a more stable condition now. Now, what we know in terms of the investigation is this is not treated as a terror incident, but more as a targeted assassination attempt against Vadim Ermolaev, who is now sanctioned by Ukraine for continuing to do deals with Russia because he's from Crimea. So that goes back several years now. That is incredibly unusual.
0: Pierre-Antoine Denis. It's been more than 2 months since the legendary Indian singer Asha Bhosle died. She was renowned as a playback singer. She recorded songs for films and soundtracks, which actors were then lip-synced to on camera. She was so prolific, she's believed to have recorded more songs than any other artist in history. One of her last collaborations was with the virtual band Gorillaz, in which she sings about death. Gorillaz co-creators Damon Albarn and Jamie Hewlett's latest album, The Mountain, draws heavily on their own experience of death as well, as Rajini Vaidyanathan has been finding out.
17: Well, the sound check, as you can hear, is going on in the background here at Tottenham Hotspur Stadium. Gorillaz are an internationally known band and they're playing their biggest headline show to date here. And what's so unique about this particular gig is that it's devoted to their album The Mountain, which is entirely dedicated to their travels in India. Thank you for your time, Damon and Jamie. This album, The Mountain, is like nothing else you've done before. Tell us about that.
18: It's more inspired by our relationship, really. There's some very interesting things that drew us closer together because of what happened in India and what India is.
19: I got a phone call from my wife, who was in India with her mother, who had a stroke and went into a coma. And I fast-tracked a visa and went to Jaipur for, I think we were there for 12 weeks trying to get her mother home in a coma, which we did eventually, and then she didn't make it, unfortunately. You know, it should have been that I never wanted to go back to India ever again after having that experience, but in fact, it was the opposite.
18: And I've always been interested in the philosophy and yoga and the music. I was played to from birth, you know, and I played to my father as he was dying. Yeah, ragas, very important to me.
19: We'd already been once to India and travelled around, and we came back with plans to do a second trip and started working on ideas. And then Damon's father passed away, and my father 10 days later, and we're born 10 days apart. So it was a kind of a bit of a strange thing. But by that point, for the second trip, we understood exactly what we were.
12: The band travelled around India, drawing inspiration, even visiting the banks of the River Ganges in the holy city of Varanasi, where Hindus cremate their loved ones.
17: You talk about both of you losing your fathers in a short space of time, and Damon, I know you took your father Keith's ashes to Varanasi. And what was that like for you, being in Varanasi?
18: Well, it's one of the most... I mean, it's... There's yourself before you visit somewhere like that.
19: When we arrived there, we were completely blown away.
17: What would you explain Varanasi is to people that don't know what it is?
18: It's a smell, it's a light, it's a sense of joy, it's a sense of release, of rebirth.
19: Deeply spiritual.
18: Yes.
12: The album features collaborations with some of India's best-known artists, including the legendary playback singer Asha Bhosle. The song she sings on, Shadowy Light, turned out to be one of her last recording projects before she died at the age of 92 in April. The Shadowy
17: Light. On A Shadowy Light, she sings about death, which is quite sort of eerie now, thinking that she is no more.
18: Well, I mean, maybe... She was very aware of that, you know. Her granddaughter's here and is going to come on stage, I guess.
12: Zeno Bhosle, Usher's 24-year-old granddaughter, appeared on stage in an emotional tribute. The crowd of thousands, many who've never heard Usher Bosley's music before, holding their phones in the air to light up the stadium.
20: This one's probably her favourite one. Also,
0: Rajini Rajanathan with that report, speaking to Damon Albarn and also Jamie Hewlett of Gorillaz. And let's end the programme with some more of their collaboration with Asha Bhosle.

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1: It's 7 a.m. in Bergen, Norway, and we're at a rave. A rave with a difference.
2: 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I'm 76.
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1: Across the world, people are living longer. 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But aging can mean isolation and being overlooked. But what if growing older could feel like this?
4: A little crazy. I love that part of it.
1: I'm Myra Anubi, exploring a festival that's reimagining what later life looks like. From sunrise raves, talks and choirs, to something you might not expect.
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7: BBC News with Janet Jalil. President Trump has suggested he will use Congress to fight back against the Supreme Court ruling which shot down his executive order ending automatic citizenship for anyone born in the United States. He claimed Congress could redefine the clause's meaning and establish exceptions. Mr. Trump's latest financial disclosures show that he made more than $1 billion from his family's cryptocurrency ventures last year. The filings show the president received more than $500 million from a business co-founded by his sons. New legislation has come into effect in China, which critics say is aimed at erasing minority groups. The government says the Ethnic Unity and Progress Promotion Law will strengthen social cohesion. But rights groups argue it's designed to force groups such as Uyghurs and Tibetans to assimilate with the Han Chinese majority. The Taliban in Afghanistan say they've carried out strikes on targets along the border with Pakistan. Several people are said to have been injured in the attack in Balochistan province. The Pakistani military said it shot down 4 rudimentary drones. Rescue workers in Venezuela have pulled a 3-year-old boy alive from the rubble 6 days after the devastating double earthquake. He's been taken to hospital. 5 aid workers have been killed in South Sudan after their convoy was ambushed by armed men. The UN says the vehicles were clearly marked and had been returning from a training day. The tennis legend Serena Williams has lost on her return to Wimbledon after a 4-year hiatus. She was beaten by Australia's Maya Joint. At the Men's Football World Cup, champions France have beaten Sweden 3-0 to reach the next stage of the knockouts. Mexico's game against Ecuador has been delayed by an hour because of stormy weather. BBC News.
6: Something in the Pacific is stirring.
5: Winds are changing, water's warming, the signs are here.
6: And it will shake the whole world.
5: Scientists call it El Niño.
6: But this one, it could be a monster. It's even been called Godzilla.
5: So, how worried should we be?
6: Welcome to The Climate Question from the BBC World Service. I'm Greg Jackson.
5: And I'm Jordan Dunbar.
6: To help us answer that, we have Mark Maslin, Professor of Earth System Sciences at University College London. Welcome back, Mark.
8: Brilliant. I'm very glad to be here.
5: Mark, just tell me, should this Godzilla El Niño be my new nightmare fuel? How worried should we be about it?
8: I think the important thing is that scientists are able to predict the coming of the next El Niño. And we know that it's going to be a big one, whether you call it a Godzilla or you call it super, as I do. It means that we can warn policymakers. It means that we can actually tell people this is the likely impacts. And I'll go through some of the impacts of a big El Niño. So firstly, droughts occur in East Africa, Northern India, Northeast Brazil, Australia, Indonesia. If we then shift to, say, heavy rains and floods, these always occur in California, parts of South America, the Pacific, Sri Lanka, and the east central part of Africa. We also know that ENSO affects the strength and the paths of hurricanes and cyclones around the world. So we're pre-warned so we can start thinking about how do we protect people from these extreme weather events that result from this El Niño.
9: And Godzilla is a particularly evocative way to describe it. I think I would call it Ursula from The Little Mermaid, because having watched that recently, actually quite terrifying she is. But you would probably refrain from that kind of terminology, right?
8: So there's a balancing act in science, which is we have technical terms and some of them are really dull and some of them are not helpful at all. But we also need to communicate. This El Niño is going to be as big, if not bigger, than the one we had in 2016 and 1998. And they were really big ones. So we're seeing that something that we haven't had before. This is beyond El Niño. This is a big one that's coming. Please be warned. Godzilla, you know, okay, it makes nice sort of like headlines for the BBC or for the newspapers, but, you know, it really isn't, for me, evocative of what is going to happen.
5: Mark, you mentioned ENSO, which is the El Niño Southern Oscillation, the official name for this. Tell us what El Niño is. Tell us the basics.
8: Okay, so El Niño is part of an oscillation, the Southern Oscillation between El Niño and La Niña. And this is where the ocean currents and the actual winds of the Pacific Ocean shift. Now, we need to step back and think about the Pacific Ocean, because people don't realize how large it is. Think about it. It takes about 12 hours minimum to fly across the Pacific, whereas about 5 to 6 to get across the Atlantic. So this is a huge body of water. And what happens usually is the winds blow from the east across to the west. These are the trade winds, and therefore it pushes the cold water from South America across the Pacific towards Australia, trapping the hot water around Australia and Southeast Asia. What happens during an El Niño event is those winds weaken, that warm pool spreads across the Pacific Ocean all the way to the coast of South America. Now, this changes the weather patterns around the world. It changes the jet stream. And this is where you have all these consequences from India to Africa to Indonesia, even into the southern USA.
5: Mark, you mentioned La Niña a couple of times. Is that just the opposite of El Niño?
8: So La Niña is literally the opposite. It is when the cold water from the eastern side of the Pacific really pushes the actual warm pool right against Southeast Asia and Australia. And it keeps that warm, moist air there, spreading that cold water across the Pacific. It has impacts which are El Niño-like, but in many cases opposite. And so therefore, an extreme La Niña can sometimes be as destructive as a El Niño.
9: Now, Mark, you've said a couple of times that this El Niño is not only a super El Niño, but probably much bigger than the previous super El Niños we've seen before. Why is that? Is climate change, is there a fingerprint here? Why is it so big?
8: So we have to be very careful. We know that climate change is heating up the ocean, but it's not doing it evenly. So there are certain places that are warming up quicker and some places that are staying relatively cool. And that changes the dynamics. We see that El Niño and La Niña seem to be more extreme over the last couple of decades. And we think this might be due to climate change. But whether this particular El Niño is actually climate change caused or is it just part of that big cycle, we can't tell you. But what we can say is that El Niño has a real impact on global temperatures. So the last two big ones that we've talked about, 98 and 16, they added about 0.2 to 0.3 degrees Celsius to global temperatures. So for me, I would guess, and I'm happy to come back and be proved wrong, but I think that this year, 2026, will be the second warmest year on record. May not quite make the warmest, but 2027, with that El Niño impact, we will be way beyond 1.5 degrees global warming because of that extra heat being put into the system.
9: But just to check, that is temporary, right? Because El Nino is a cyclical cycle. So it's not 0.2 or 0.3 degrees forever. It's for however long El Nino lasts.
8: Oh, absolutely. And this is why every so often climate deniers turn around and go, oh, look, climate change is over. Because what you get is you get this warming, you then get these peak warming periods, which seem to occur when you have El Nino events. And then the following year or 2 years, then there's a slight cooling. It isn't a cooling, it's just dropping back to the average, which is warming up every single year. So you get these sort of like going up, slight down, up again, slight down. Now, again, every time we have one of those downs, it's like, see, climate change is over. It's not happening. It's like, no, that's because you're just taking the last El Nino as your peak temperature.
5: I mean, lots of people will think not 0.2 degrees, that doesn't actually sound like much. But can you talk us through what the impacts and consequences have been in the past? Because the last one in 2016 caused trillions of dollars of damage and lost income.
8: Okay, so 2016 was one of the warmest ones on record, had severe impacts around the world. But let's pick on a few areas. So sub-Saharan Africa had failed rains that left 20 million people in southern Africa at risk of acute food shortages at the same time as they had catastrophic floods in East Africa. And many of you may remember those from Kenya.
10: Rescuers are still finding survivors, though it isn't clear how many more remain trapped. The seven-story block collapsed after heavy rains and flooding. Some residents said the building shook violently before it came down.
11: And so far, the situation is...
8: We go to Latin America, the dry corridor in Central America suffered such a severe drought that millions of people needed food assistance. It also coincided with the record-breaking tropical cyclones, Cyclone Pam and Cyclone Wilson in Southeast Asia, which devastated local infrastructure. So there are real impacts. And the other impact, which is beyond humans, is that we know that every time you have one of these extreme El Niños, you get coral bleaching. And the problem with coral bleaching is that once the coral's died, it doesn't come back quickly. So even though the El Niño may only be a year and a half in duration, it kills off the coral that can take decades, if ever, to come back.
9: How prepared are we? Because I'm listening to everything you're saying. You know, we're in a world that's around 1.5 degrees Celsius warmer than pre-industrial times. We're also living through inflation, conflict, high food prices, high energy prices, plus we're facing a super El Nino. How serious is the message being heard? And are people

0: preparing in a way that means that hopefully we won't have the same impacts that you've just been describing in previous El Niños?
1: I really wish people were. The problem is, when you're trying to run a country or region day to day, it is really difficult when you're just trying to get your people fed to then worry about what's going to happen in the next 6 months to 12 months. And we have a huge disparity in people's wealth and countries' wealth across the world. So you can say in a Western rich country, well, we should be more prepared. We're not. Even though we have the wealth to put that to one side to say, okay, why don't we adapt to climate change? In the poorest countries, they're just trying to actually keep their populations safe at this moment in time and make sure they have food now. So unfortunately, yes, I'd love humanity to be much more looking to the future and going, okay, we can plan, we can do this, but it doesn't happen.
2: Is it useful then to use El Niño or the super El Niño as a snapshot of what could happen if we continue to warm the Earth? Is it useful to look at the effects it have to then think of what would happen if we warm it even more?
1: Okay, so I'm going to give you that classic science answer, which is yes and no. So the yes, because it shows you what extreme climate change will look like. It shows you what extreme weather events, it shows you the disruption in particular areas. The no is that El Niño is a particular phenomenon, which is it changes the actual circulation of the atmosphere around the world. So this is why places get drier and they get wetter. Now, this is not necessarily what's going to happen with climate change in the exact geographical regions, because this is a Pacific-driven engine of heat and moisture, which is changing. So the El Niño is a particular thing that we need to worry about and understand, but it does give us an idea of what extreme weather events will be happening in the next decade because of climate change, but they won't be identical.
0: So this isn't the same as what we're going to see with climate change in the future?
1: No. So El Niño does a particular changes around the world, which we've discussed in this program. And that is a unique feature of the heat and moisture engine in the Pacific Ocean changing, which then shifts that all around the tropics and the subtropics. Whereas climate change impacts the whole world and changes it in different ways. So the geographical impact of El Niño will not be the same as climate change, but it's indicative of those huge changes and impacts of extreme weather we're going to see and already seeing with climate change, and we'll see in the next decade or two.
2: So the heating in the Pacific is causing these global impacts. We're talking about wildfires, droughts, flooding. Is that what is causing the majority of those deaths that you talked about previously?
1: For me, one of the biggest problems is food security. The reason being is that at least half our food is produced by small holder farmers. Okay, so these are people that have people that work outside for them. And there are certain times of the year when it's too hot and too humid to work outside. Now, climate change is already making that more common. And when we have this super El Niño, that increase in temperature is going to cause that to increase. But then you have the extreme weather on top of that. That's going to disrupt food production through flooding, through droughts, through heat waves, which means there's not enough food in those countries. And that's where you had in previous El Niño real suffering because of a lack of access to food or access to affordable food. There's also the effects, the direct effects of extreme weather events. We know that floods, droughts, heat waves can directly impact people through loss of life, but also real impacts on well-being. Lots of people suffer from long-term illnesses. Interestingly enough, for disease, droughts are the worst, because when you have stagnant pools of water that are slowly drying up, that is a breeding ground for a lot of nasty diseases. So this is the impact. But we know this is coming, so we can, if we are sensible, help those countries plan for the worst case scenario, which is likely to happen in the next 6 to 12 months.
2: What can governments on the one hand and then ordinary people do then, when we have a prediction like not just an El Niño, but a super El Niño?
1: So I think it's really important that governments take on the science and see where it's going to affect. So for example, if you're in Western Europe, El Nino is going to have very little impact, okay? Whereas you, if you happen to be a nation in East Africa, you know that this is going to cause flooding. If you're in sub-Saharan Africa, you know that there's going to be increased drought. So you can start to think, okay, the scientists have given me a head start. What can we do to minimize? You're never going to get rid of the impacts, but how can we minimize it? Do I store more food? Do I actually make sure there's shelters? What do I do? And there's some really good examples around the world where countries have taken on the science. So, for example, Bangladesh. Bangladesh in the 1970s used to lose hundreds of thousands of people. These are deaths from cyclones. And what they did was they built their own meteorological office. They then started to predict when the cyclones were going to hit. They also then made sure that people were warned. They did it by radio, and they also did it by bicycles. So therefore, if a village heard about it on a radio, they would then cycle to the next village. Have you heard? You know, transmitting that knowledge. Because when people are pre-warned, you can prepare. They also set up things like shelters for people. They set up floating agriculture. And the deaths from cyclones have dropped to, if you're unlucky in a year, maybe 1,000 people, but a lot less most years.
0: It's really remarkable what Bangladesh has done, hasn't it? And again, we've done a programme all about this on the Climate Question podcast, so just search for the back catalogue. I think a lot of people will be surprised at how much just a few fractions of a degree, 0.2, 0.3, 0.4 maybe even this year, and how much of a big but also global effect it can have on people. And I'm wondering, what would it mean if we got a whole degree or degree and a half of warming, which we're potentially projected to be on?
1: So the Intergovernmental Panel on Climate Change produced a really interesting report in 2018 called Global Warming 1.5. And what they were looking at is what would happen if we went over 1.5. And the most interesting thing is that between 1.5 and 2 degrees, there are a lot of systems that start to be really impacted. Coastal areas, coral reefs, agriculture all start to have a significant impact. Because the thing is, not linear. You don't add 0.1 degree to the temperature and you get a 1% change. No, it's non-linear. So the warmer it gets, the bigger the impacts, much bigger than you would expect just from a small increase. It also showed that we really have to make sure we don't go anywhere above 2 degrees, because after that, we then have really severe impacts. We have the idea that the Greenland and Antarctic Western ice sheet have gone by the middle of next century. And we're also looking at sea level rise that we can't cope with. We're looking at food disruption, and we're also looking at, and I know you've done programs on this, tipping points in the climate system, which could be triggered between 1.5 and 2, but some of the big ones are definitely triggered after 2 degrees.
0: Mark, thank you so much for your time today. I appreciate it.
1: Absolute pleasure. It's always great to be with you too.
2: Thanks, Mark. A reminder that you're listening to The Climate Question from the BBC World Service. I'm Jordan Dunbar. After Gray and I got that lowdown on El Nino from Professor Mark Maslin, I wanted to bring you a bit of good news. So I'm joined now by the BBC senior climate and science reporter, Esme Stallard. Hello.
3: Hi, Jordan.
2: Esme, you have got some good news about mangroves, don't you?
3: I have. Yes, their recovery around the world. So mangroves, like many of our forests, have been in decline since about the 1980s. We've lost a considerable amount between 1980 and 2010, about 12,000 square kilometres. But actually in the last decade, they've started to recover, so much so that that loss since the 1980s has come down from 12,000 to just 849 square kilometres. So heading in the right direction for the recovery of mangroves.
2: So when I think of mangroves, I think of essentially forests, but in the sea and in rivers?
3: It's a fairly good summary. Mangrove environment in general can be shrubs and trees. When we talk about forests, we're just talking about the trees. They are forests that are found in brackish environments, so where it's salty, so kind of into the sea, or where you get a river coming close to the sea, so delta environments as well. And they have very specific adaptations to help them deal with that. So you often can see these pictures underwater, their roots go into the sea or into that sort of salty water. Their roots can filter out that salt, or sometimes on the leaves you see these salt crystals forming. That's because their leaves kind of have these little glands that push the salt out of the tree and enables them to function. So that's where you tend to find them, and they're quite dense and difficult to get into, but beneath the surface they're providing a fantastic habitat for lots of little fish as they first come into the world.
2: Why are these watery forests that we find on the coast and rivers, why are they so important when it comes to climate?
3: God, it's difficult to know where to start. They have just so many benefits. I mean, if we just start with carbon, they're actually incredible at absorbing carbon, up to 5 times more than the land-based forest that we get. But they also have many other benefits. So coastal protection is a big one. Many communities that were impacted by the 2004 tsunami, for example, those that were living near mangrove forests were better protected. So they helped to support the coastline away from flooding and other big events. They also helped to support or provide a nursery for 1,500 species of fish. So their roots go down underwater, providing protection and a habitat away from predators. And they also are amazing at filtering out salt. That's how they survive. So their roots filter out their salt, or the leaves push the salt out. So they're an amazing forest ecosystem.
2: I'm imagining these, you know, trees in the water getting bashed by waves and storms. If they're that strong, why are these ecosystems so fragile?
3: I mean, ultimately, it comes down to human destruction. A lot of them have been removed for the development of farming, for example, also looking at urbanisation. We've seen that across the world. There are hundreds, actually over 100 countries that have mangroves in them. So that has been the kind of big issue that they've faced. But the tide is starting to turn on that, and we're seeing that in quite a few countries.
2: And why is the tide turning? What is behind this amazing comeback?
3: It's sort of a mixture of things. I mean, if we start to talk about what humans have done differently, first of all, I think there's been an increased recognition of the importance of mangroves after big events like the 2004 tsunami. So, for example, in Indonesia, there's been replanting to try and re-establish some of those mangrove forests. Other countries have banned their logging altogether. So we've seen that in Malaysia, for example. In other countries like Brazil, it's kind of come about because of actually damage further upstream. So what we've seen is there's been more logging and mining further upstream. And so that means you get more nutrients coming into the rivers, and that's washing down to the mangroves, which is weirdly supporting them. But actually what we've seen is the biggest effect is when you just don't touch them at all. So the mangroves have been allowed to recover themselves. They show an amazing kind of resilience and ability to do that. And the last thing really is just the science. We are now much better at measuring where these trees are. So this study that used the land satellite meant we were able to monitor much more effectively where these trees are. So a combination of some human efforts, some just leaving them alone, and a little bit better science, really.
2: So practically, how do we actually know that these mangrove forests have grown back? You've mentioned so many different places and how hard and inaccessible they are. So how do we know?
3: So we've been using satellite images to look at this, but we've actually, in this particular paper, they've actually used a land satellite, which is slightly different. Why it's better is it provides a more consistent observation of trees every year. So we've got a much more continuous record, so we can see the changes. And it's much better for these dense canopies. So sometimes that can be a bit problematic in terms of...
2: Because you can't see... Underneath, you can see what's going underneath the trees.
3: Exactly. And you can't work out the full area that it's covering. And so being able to get kind of past that canopy enables us to see that. If you go onto the BBC News website, there's a fantastic kind of before and after image that we have of Indonesia, which shows this kind of, I mean, it's represented as orange on the image. You kind of can see it recovering and spreading back out where previously there'd been a lot of fish farming and urbanisation. So it's also about just better understanding where our forests are. And I previously did another story about this in Brazil. And it's the same issue that particularly in our really dense tropical forests or in our mangrove forests, as you say, it's difficult for scientists to get in there. And so satellites can be an additional tool to help us give an idea of how our forests are doing globally.
2: And does that mean then that they discovered more trees and shrubs than they thought were there because of these better satellites?
3: Exactly that, yeah. So they were always there in some case and we discovered them. And in some cases, they have just actually managed to recover themselves. So a little bit of both.
2: And where are these trees growing back?
3: So particularly, I mentioned there, Indonesia, Malaysia, Brazil's doing really well. Where they're not doing very well, actually, is in the Niger Delta and areas around there. They're struggling, and that's particularly due to oil activities there, which is causing localised water pollution, which is really threatening their survival. So it's not good news everywhere. There's still very much some human activities which has been driving down those mangrove forests.
2: So that's pollution from drilling, from oil and gas and transporting oil?
3: Yeah, so oil spillage that you can get, kind of poor maintenance. You can get oil running off into the sort of deltas and where these mangrove forests are, which affects their ability to survive and to grow and to recover. That's been the big problem there. So human pollution is still very much causing some issues, even if they're not being removed as such. The environment they're living in just isn't conducive to their survival.
2: You mentioned all those benefits that mangrove forests bring to people. Is this comeback due to governments putting in policies, local awareness? What's driving it?
3: It's a bit of both. There's definitely more local awareness. I mentioned about, you know, them being amazing coastal protection. I think when people can see that those villages or those towns that sit behind mangrove forests are fared better when you get those extreme weather events, whether that be flooding or tsunamis, a sort of an education piece on why they're so important. So they've kind of been put back. There's also in some cases been bans on logging altogether introduced, which has enabled them to be protected. And I think that is the main message, actually. It's not that we need to go out and necessarily replant a load of these mangroves. We just need to kind of give them a space to recover. And not only that, or not only are we seeing kind of more mangroves, but what we're seeing is the kind of quality of the mangrove forest is a lot better. So we call this kind of dense canopy, which is the best at providing habitat for other species, has increased 20%. So that's also another benefit that the authors said they've seen in their study.
2: So good news for those fish and good news for us and the carbon that's going to be locked in there.
3: Exactly. A good news story all around, which is not always the case in my job. So no, exactly. It's nice to read this paper.
2: Thank you for coming on, Esme. I appreciate it.
3: Thanks for having me.
2: And you can also check out Esme's piece on the BBC website. Thanks also to Greia for joining me earlier to talk about El Nino. And don't forget, if you've got a question, you can email theclimatequestion@bbc.com. And you can also find us on the BBC World Service YouTube channel. The production team this week were Diane Richardson, Simon Watts and Grace Braddock. The sound mix was by Mike Regard and Tom Bricknell. I'm Jordan Dunbar. See you next time.
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1: BBC News with Roisin Hasty. President Trump's latest financial disclosures show he made more than $1 billion from his family's cryptocurrency activities last year. The filings show he received more than $500 million from a business founded by his own sons and the children of his special envoy, Steve Witkoff. Our correspondent David Willis says there will be criticism and examination.
2: They don't, these filings, include revenues linked to Donald Trump's eldest sons, who have made big investments, it's known, into such things as cryptocurrency, Bitcoin, and so on. The White House has said that there is nothing that suggests conflict of interest in this regard, but one

0: rights groups. A new report by Amnesty International says the rapid support forces in Sudan committed ethnic cleansing and crimes against humanity during the group's capture of Al-Fasha. The battle for the city, which ended late last year, was one of the bloodiest episodes in Sudan's civil war. Barbara Pletusha reports from Nairobi.
1: This report strengthens evidence of atrocities committed in Al-Fasher. The UN has said the violence bore the hallmarks of genocide. Amnesty also concluded it was ethnically motivated after interviewing more than 200 survivors, saying Arab fighters from the RSF went after members of local non-Arab tribes. Witnesses spoke about mass killings, sexual violence, and the deliberate targeting of children. The rapid support forces now appear to be preparing for another major offensive against a strategic city, Al Obeid, in south-central Sudan. RSF leaders have acknowledged some violations were committed in Al-Fasher, but insist the scale has been exaggerated by their enemies.
0: A new law has come into effect in China, which critics say is aimed at erasing minority groups. The government says the legislation will strengthen social cohesion, but rights groups argue it's designed to force groups such as Uyghurs and Tibetans to assimilate with the Han Chinese majority, and warned it would expand Beijing's ability to target activists living abroad. The Taliban in Afghanistan say they've carried out strikes on targets along the border with Pakistan. Several people are said to have been injured in the attack in Balochistan province. The Pakistani military said it had shot down four rudimentary drones. BBC News. Rescue workers in Venezuela have pulled a three-year-old boy alive from the rubble 6 days after the devastating double earthquake. A team from Jordan found the child beneath the wreckage of a house in Caracas. He's been taken to hospital. Five aid workers have been killed in South Sudan after their convoy was ambushed by armed men. The charity operating the convoy said several civilians had also been killed during the attack in Jonglei State. The UN says the vehicles were clearly marked. The tennis legend Serena Williams has lost in the first round on her return to Wimbledon after a four-year hiatus. She was beaten by Australia's Maya Joind by 2-1. Our tennis correspondent Russell Fuller was watching.
2: It genuinely was spine-tingling. There was an atmosphere in the air that you see very, very rarely in sport, because this was something very, very different and very special. And before Serena Williams walked out onto court with Maya Joind, people were taking photographs of those in the player's box, and that included Serena's family, her husband, her two daughters who are 8 and 2, her sister Venus, and there was a real sense of anticipation, and the match did not disappoint at all. It really was exceptionally high quality from both players, and remarkable to see a 44-year-old, however great she is, play her first singles match since September 2022 and play to that kind of level.
0: Well, Serena Williams will play alongside her older sister Venus in the women's doubles later in the competition. And at the Men's Football World Cup, France have beaten Sweden 3-0 to reach the round of 16. The French captain, Kylian Mbappe, scored twice and is now the second highest goal scorer in World Cup history. Earlier, Norway defeated Ivory Coast 2-1. Co-host Mexico's game against Ecuador was delayed by an hour because of stormy weather, and it's about to get underway. BBC News.
3: Hello, welcome to Outlook from the BBC World Service, bringing you powerful, true life stories. I'm Mubin Azhar. As I meet our first guest via video call, there are a couple of important checks before we get going.
4: Let's make sure that
5: fade hello, hello, up. Hello. Can you hear me?
4: I can hear you, hear you, hear you. Brilliant. Lovely to meet you. How are you doing?
5: I am alive, well, blessed, and highly favored.
4: There you go. All of the things that I wanted to hear. So my name is Mubin, and I just want to check I'm saying your name correctly.
5: Lachi like Versace, girl.
4: Lachi like Versace. I love that.
6: I'm Lachi, she, her, black girl, cornrows, brown skin, big city race.
3: Nigerian-American singer, songwriter, and Grammy-nominated music producer Lachi is also making waves in the world of adaptive fashion. A big part of her signature look is what she calls a glam cane, a reimagining of the traditional white cane, but brighter and bolder and bejeweled.
4: Could you describe for us your favorite glam cane?
5: So first and foremost, understand that I have like 50. So,
4: right.
5: And they're all very special to me. I have this cute pink cane with little

0: bows on it that I wore to the Barbie movie premiere. I have my red, white, and blue canes that I have worn to the White House many times. I have a swirly cane, which is all different colors, which I call my pride cane. And I have this really beautiful blue greenish cane that I wore to the Grammys. And so I have a special place in my heart for that cane as well.
1: I don't need to hold you down to lift me up.
2: Getting to that point, confident and vibrant in her own skin, has taken time.
1: Don't need no one else's crown to claim my cup, yeah.
2: Lachie was born with partial sight that eventually led to blindness. Growing up, there was shame, stigma, and a real pressure to fit in. She even threw away her first cane as a child. She just didn't want it, or rather, the judgment that came with it. Alongside that, there were expectations about success, expectations that didn't always leave space for music.
0: I grew up in a very traditional household. So I was born to Nigerian immigrant parents here in the United States, the sixth of seven children. So they had a lot of kids. It was a very big, busy house. I was number six. I was the youngest girl. So I was the baby girl. And Nigerian parents, we were very competitive. There was a lot of education in our household. And I just remember all of my sisters having master's degrees or medical degrees. And I was like, gosh, I need to go get a master's in music because you're not allowed to even eat at the table here if you don't have a master's. And I told my mom and my dad I wanted to be a musician or a comedian. And they said, don't you mean doctor? That's because that doesn't sound like doctor.
2: It sounds like there was a particular level of expectation. Really, doctor was the only choice?
0: Oh, no, sorry. And lawyer or, you know, professor or anything like that. But I didn't want to blame my parents, right? Mm. They had a young daughter with sight loss. I was a blind girl trying to be an entertainer. And they wanted to make sure that I would have a job, that I would not be dependent all of my life. So I can't blame them for ushering me to go to school, go to college and get a day job, all of which I did. But music was always at my heart.
3: Yo, remember yo. Back on the Bully when cats used to harmonize, yeah. Like,
2: yeah. Yo. Lachie loved listening to Madonna, Bjork, and Lauryn Hill. Pretty soon, her mom got on board, buying her her first keyboard and introducing her to the Beatles and Dolly Parton. Lachie's musical world was expanding. Even at a young age, she could sense the limits that were being placed around her. She was aware of what felt possible and what felt out of reach.
0: It was in third grade, and we were sitting around in a circle, and the teacher asked everybody what they wanted to be when they grew up. And I knew exactly what I wanted to be. At 8 years old, I knew that I wanted to be a big, fancy music artist.
2: Mm-hmm.
0: I wanted to have a big fancy music recording studio in Manhattan specifically, and that I wanted to be a big fancy author with a major publisher.
2: Very specific.
0: Very, very specific. And a lot of things. Like, it's not even just one. It's not like a firefighter. And so the teacher went around the room and, you know, a little girl, she stands up and she goes, I want to be, you know, this. And everybody's like, yay. And we all clap our hands. And a little boy, he stands up and he goes, I want to be this. And, you know, everyone's clapping. And so it's slowly coming to me. And I remember as it was coming, my anxiety starts to rise because I'm like, I'm going to say I want to be a musician like, I don't know, Alicia Keys. It's like, no. I need to say a blind musician like Ray Charles. And no, that doesn't make sense either. Then I started to realize there's not a woman, a black, blind woman, musician with a disability. And what am I going to do? Be the first? That doesn't make any sense. I'm thinking all this at 8 years old.
2: Well, it just didn't seem possible.
0: It just seemed impossible. So by the time it came to me, I actually said, I don't know. And I just kind of had my head down. I was like, I don't know. And then she's like, what? Well, maybe it isn't. And I was just like, oh, I don't know. And I sat back down. but I did know.
2: You knew exactly.
0: I knew exactly what it was.
2: It was kind of heartbreaking because, as you say, you had such a clear idea, mm-hmm. but you just weren't able to connect the dots in that moment.
0: Yeah. When I was young, I was blind and I had neurodivergences and I was super duper ashamed. Today, I am blind and neurodivergent and I am super duper confident. So it's not the blindness and the neurodivergence. That's not the problem. The problem is the social stigma, the masking, the fear of pathologization, the fear of being seen as lesser than. These conversations are shushed and hushed because of taboo.
2: And then there was another conversation that would shape how Lachi saw herself and how she moved through the world.
0: The social worker came to speak to my mother about my sight loss and said I was going to have to start using a cane. And I remember thinking, oh my gosh, I'm already using 1 million devices. Like, I don't want to add to looking different. I would be further outcasted if I used my cane. And so I didn't use my cane when I was young. But the thing is, I needed to, right? So as much as I was trying to avoid it, I actually needed it to be able to get around. And so for a lot of my life, I didn't have a lot of confidence in getting around. I would be in the corner. I would look really close to my book. So I was doing everything I could to appear as what I call sighted passing.
2: Right.
0: Right. Because as I was losing my vision, I was trying to look like I wasn't.
2: You used a particular term there. Did you say sighted passing? Is that right?
0: Yes. I call it sighted passing because it's so funny. Today, you know, I navigate so well. People go, she's faking being blind. And I'm like, what? For most of my life, I was faking I could see.
2: It was the other way around. Okay.
0: Exactly. There are some people who are born blind. There are some people who go blind later in life. For me, I had low vision for most of my life, but it wasn't ridiculously low. So I could sort of fake that I could see. And as a young person, I was kind of contributing to my own erasure. Really, by not using the cane, by doing everything I could to fit in, instead of being able to accommodate myself.
4: Wake up and look around me.
2: Even then, music didn't disappear. There were high school talent shows, late night piano concerts in her college dorm. An album followed when she moved to New York after her graduation. But it still wasn't something Lachi could fully commit to. So she got a sensible, steady desk job working with spreadsheets and data. It paid the bills whilst music stayed on the margins until 2016, when that version of life was no longer possible.
0: I have always had low vision. But in 2016, one day I woke up and my vision was gone. The little vision I had.
2: It was just like that. Well, you woke up and it had gone.
0: Yeah. Imagine just being in the deepest, deepest sea and trying to open your eyes through that. So it was like roiling darkness, right? So I get up, I call my partner, and I say, hey, I just woke up completely blind, like blind. You know what I mean? Mm-hmm. And he starts to scream. What? Oh no, let me come. You do nothing. You stand right there. Don't move a muscle. I am going to come and get you. I'm going to come back from work. And you know, anybody who knows Lachi knows that that's a dare. That's a bet. I said, no. I am just going to go to the clinic, get this checked out. He's like, you can't see. How are you going to go to the clinic? I'm like, calm down. I'm calming him down. At this point. So I get off the phone, I brush my teeth, and you know, look, I was able to figure out how to brush my teeth because I had no toothpaste left and I figured out how to get just that little bit of toothpaste out.
2: Yeah.
0: So I figured I could do anything.
2: If you can do that, okay, you can do anything.
0: If I could do that, I could do anything. So I get out of my apartment, I start walking. The banister is on the right and the playground is on the left. So I started being able to use sounds and my memory of the street and of the block to get to the end of the block. At the end of the block, there's this couple of guys that would always say, hey, baby girl, let me get your phone number, that I would always ignore. And today I said, you know what? Let me hang out with one of you guys today. And so I had one of those guys walk me to the train station, right? Then now all of a sudden I'm on the train, you know? So, and I'm, again, still roiling darkness, no cane. And I'm using just my savvy, my know-how. And this is in New York. Look, I know my city, of how to get from 99th Street, where I lived, to 14th Street, where my clinic was, using the train, using folks. And so I finally get there, and the doctor, he gives me some eye drops, and it gives me a little bit of my vision back. And so he says, listen, what you experienced was a corneal eruption, eye drops, and a few other complications. And while these drops are going to give you some of your vision back, you are going to now be on your way to a life with no sight. And it's interesting because I had low vision before that, but my vision was never getting worse, right? It was just kind of staying the same. And so now in 2016, I was given the diagnosis that I was going to go from low vision to no vision. And so my first thought was, as a Nigerian, or maybe as an Aries, or maybe as a New Yorker, my first thought was, how do I live my best life now? Mm. And I started setting up plans. I was going to do a whole bucket list. So I want to do all these things before I lost my vision, right? Mm. And I start to do it. I start jumping out of airplanes. I start deep sea diving. I go camel riding. I go traveling the world. I start to pursue my music in a major way. And then I remember I had this epiphany. Wait, why should I stop after I lose my vision completely?
2: You could just keep going.
0: Yeah, this is like the best. Ding, ding,
2: ding, ding. Lachi started creating more original work, but also doing a cappella covers of Lizzo and Cardi B. Before long, people started to take notice. Tell me about becoming friends with Judy Heumann, and how would you describe her? Who is she to you?
0: Judy is one of the reasons why we have the Americans with Disabilities Act today, because she led a sit-in in 1977 that paved the way for legislation that led to the policies for disability inclusion, disability equity, and that act helped foster acts around the globe. And so she is considered the mother of disability rights. Now, I didn't know anything about her until 2018. When I watched a episode of a show called Drunk History, where someone who is drinking tells us about history. And so I saw her story, and I remember how fierce she was, how unafraid and unapologetic. And she led this revolution of other wheelchair users, folks who were deaf, folks who were blind, come together to start demanding that folks with disabilities have respect. And I was like, oh my gosh, I need to know this woman. Like, I didn't know that I could find pride, that depth of pride in my disability identity until Judy. And then right before COVID, she just reaches out to me on Twitter and she says, hey, I love your music. I'm a huge fan. And I would love for your music to open my podcast. And I was like, Judy from the TV? Like that Judy? What? I am a dragon. I am a dragon. So we became great friends. She became my mentor. She encouraged me to start Ramped, which is my big organization that brings disability advocacy to the music industry.
2: So that's recording artists and music professionals with disabilities.
0: Yeah, Judy was such a huge mentor to me. We did a lot of things together. She passed away in 2023, which was really difficult on me because even though I only knew her for 3 years, we spent a lot of time together. We talked all the time. And after she passed, I wrote a song for her called Lift Me Up, which went mega viral. And it was just really me trying to grieve. And so the way the community responded to it was very beautiful. You lift me up. You lift me up when the days get way too hard.
2: In 2025, Lachu received a Grammy nomination for producing the new age album, The Colors in My Mind. Being at the ceremony was a big moment. She'd been working behind the scenes with her organization, Ramped, to make spaces like that more accessible, ensuring that there was a visible ramp up to the dais, as well as sign language interpreters on stage and on the red carpet. If you're looking for a chase, I keep it walking. Only big bass when I'm talking. Today, Lachu is also challenging how blindness is understood, starting with how she describes herself. I'm really interested in this idea as well of you identifying as blind, because you wouldn't necessarily hear a lot of people saying, I identify as blind. Why is that important to you?
0: People may think blindness is not an identity, it's a medical condition, or you can't identify as blind. Do you read Braille or not? It's not a suit you can turn on or off. And my thing is this, blindness is part of my full identity. That's why I say I identify as blind. And so when someone comes up to me and says, you don't look disabled, really the response is, well, what is looking disabled? Looking blind, am I supposed to be a person with dark glasses, a dog, a cane, and a piano? Is that what looking blind is supposed to look like?
2: Mm-hmm.
0: Because it turns out blindness is a spectrum. At least 85% of blind people with vision loss, sight loss, don't use a cane, don't use a dog, have a little bit of vision. So essentially, when you say, I don't look blind, you are saying that you don't know what blindness looks like, because I look more like the typical blind person than Ray Charles does. It's okay to be a little bit different, because I am magnificent
2: and different. It's okay. It's okay to be a little bit different. You introduced an idea which takes the standard white cane and turns it on its head.
0: Yes.
2: Why is it important to you?
0: So earlier I told you my mother bought me a cane and said that I had to use it at 8 years old, and I threw it away because I didn't want to stand out, etc. But I needed the cane. And as I got older, I needed the cane more, because I started my music career and I would go to the studios and I would trip over wires. I would go to these galas or these events and it would be too dark and I wouldn't see people. They would wave at me and I would lose a deal. I could lose a record deal because I didn't wave back or didn't go to them. And I started to realize, if I want to do my best, I am going to need a cane, finally. So I started using my white cane, and it was a little scary, right? I remember I went to a party. It was a Grammys party, and I was going to go with my manager. And I was going to, for the first time, use a cane at a big event. And he called me and he said, oh, guess what? I can't go. And I was like, oh no, I can't go by myself. I have a cane and everybody's going to see me. And I remember in that moment, I was like, you know what? I'm just going to do it. I'm just going to rip the Band-Aid off and I'm just going to go, hello, music industry, I use a cane. And I go into the party, I open the doors with my cane, and someone comes up to me and they just go, oh, hey, Lachu, cool cane. You want a drink?
2: Just like that.
0: Yeah. And I realized that a lot of this stuff was my own internalized ableism.
2: Mm-hmm.
0: Like, I was just freaking out because society made me believe all these things, but I had already done well in the industry. So it's not like now that I have a cane, they're going to forget how good I was. But then as I started getting bigger and better opportunities, I started getting into better parties and wearing better gowns. And my attitude was getting better. Like, I was starting to turn into this, like, you know, big energy human. And this cane was an extension of myself. It's everywhere with me. It is part of who I am.
2: At this point, was it still the white cane?
0: Well, it started to change because I was changing. And I was like, my cane, which is now a part of me, is going to have to change with me and grow with me. So I started painting them, which was corny. So I started putting glitter on them, which was super wasteful. And it was just glitter everywhere. I'm pretty sure I still have glitter in my ears. So we started doing the rhinestones. And now I have rhinestone canes. And I started taking them to parties, or, you know, I would get on the red carpet and people started going, wait, where did you get that cane? That is so cool. I started making them for my friends. And so people started using these canes. And now it's opening up this idea of folks with sight loss who need a cane, who are masking, buying glam canes.
2: Mm-hmm.
0: Now that folks are running around with these canes, they're going to concerts, they're going on dates, they're going to graduations, it's girls, it's boys, it's men, it's women, etc. It's a celebratory symbol of disability, but most importantly, the cane symbolizes, like, me no longer contributing to my own erasure.
2: You're no longer hiding anything.
0: No longer masking, no longer being a part of the stigma.
2: When you were a younger person, you were hiding this part of you. If you could have a conversation with the young girl version of yourself, what would you say to her?
0: So I would say to my younger self, I made glam canes for the 8-year-old girl who threw her white cane away so that she can say, actually, you know what? I want to use this cane so I can feel empowered. It is all for her to be able to unmask and not fear saying, hey, here are the ways that I can navigate so you get the best me.
2: That was Lachi in conversation with me from New York.
5: Head, shoulders, knees and toes, knees and toes. Not everybody rocking all the dough.
2: A new album featuring music for kids is called Magnificent. In part two, we're in the salon with no mirrors, where clients look at art instead of their hair. Stick with us. We're back in a moment.
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2: Still to come on Outlook from the BBC World Service. After graduating from art college, Daniel Kelly's side hustle was cutting people's hair. And then he had an idea to bring these two worlds together.
12: I sort of was doing people's hair in my art studio to make ends meet. And that was the sort of genesis. Slowly, just people started to come here who would like, they weren't coming for the art. They were coming to avoid the mirrors.
2: The salon where mirrors are replaced by art. That's after the news.
13: BBC News with Roisin Hasty. President Trump's latest financial disclosures show he made more than $1 billion from his family's cryptocurrency activities last year. He received more than $500 million from a business co-founded by his own sons and an even larger amount from Trump Meme Coins, a type of crypto asset that has plunged in value since its launch. Donald Trump has suggested he'll use Congress to fight back against a Supreme Court ruling which shot down his executive order ending automatic citizenship for anyone born in the US. He claimed Congress could redefine the clause's meaning and establish exceptions. Amnesty International says the rapid support forces in Sudan committed ethnic cleansing and crimes against humanity during the group's capture of Al-Fasha. Amnesty says the RSF killed, tortured and detained civilians using widespread sexual violence and deliberately targeted children. A new law has come into effect in China, which critics say is aimed at erasing minority groups. The government says the legislation will strengthen social cohesion. Rescue workers in Venezuela have pulled a 3-year-old boy alive from the rubble 6 days after the devastating double earthquake. He's been taken to hospital. 5 aid workers have been killed in South Sudan after their convoy was ambushed by armed men. The UN says the vehicles were clearly marked. The tennis legend Serena Williams has lost in the first round on her return to Wimbledon after a 4-year hiatus. She was beaten by Australia's Maya Joint by 2-1. And at the Men's Football World Cup, France have beaten Sweden 3-0 to reach the round of 16. Norway also secured their spots after beating Ivory Coast. Co-hosts Mexico will be hoping to join them. They're currently taking on Ecuador. BBC News.
2: So, I reckon, is it down here?
12: Welcome back to Outlook with me, Mubeen Azhar. Last week, I stepped away from the Outlook studio to visit a pretty unique hair salon.
2: Down here.
12: But first, I had to find it.
2: Right now, I'm stood on a street in an area of London that's called Peckham. I really like this area. And this street, I would describe it as a classic South London street. So I've just walked past the dry cleaners. There's an off-license. I can smell fried chicken from a chicken shop. And next to it is a hair salon. I guess there's nothing particularly unusual about that. But actually, this hair salon is kind of special, actually. There's a sign up that says, haircuts in front of art. And actually, if you look through the window, there are no mirrors to be seen at all. And that's the idea of a person that I'm meeting today called Daniel Kelly. So let's step inside. Hello, I'm Mubeen. I've got an appointment with Daniel at 3 o'clock. Can I step in? You all look very busy. Thank you. I've plonked myself here.
12: As I sit down, there's a giant papier-mâché flower peering over my head and framed pencil drawings on the walls where the mirrors would normally be. It's by the Hong Kong Canadian-born artist Yali Allison. I really love my hair and I like to see every detail of how it's going to be cut. So I'm not sure how I feel about not being able to see what the stylist is doing.
2: Hello, are you Daniel?
14: Yes.
2: I'm Mubeen, lovely to meet you. Yes, how are you doing? Welcome. Are you okay? Yeah. Thanks so much. I'm a bit early for my appointment.
14: Yeah.
2: Is that
14: no
2: okay?
14: No problem. Yeah, you just take a seat.
2: Yeah.
14: Relax, make yourself at home.
2: Thank you so much.
14: And would you like a drink while you're waiting?
2: Actually, could I grab some water?
14: Yes.
2: Water would be great.
14: Yeah.
2: Oh,
14: ice.
2: Oh my, ice as well. Yeah. Let's go all out. Thank you.
12: Whilst I wait, I decide to have a chat with one of the clients to see how they find this whole process.
2: How long have you been coming to the salon?
15: I've been coming for, I think, 2.5 years.
2: And I just saw how you were getting your hair cut without a mirror, and then there was
15: yes.
2: a kind of reveal where your chair is spun round.
15: Yes.
2: And the mirror is brought out. Do you prefer having your hair cut in this way?
15: Yeah, I was super, not suspicious when I first came. I was like just staring at the art. But I remember my first turnaround, it was such a shock to me because I got quite a big change.
2: Uh-huh.
15: And yeah, I really like it now. It's much more relaxing because you don't have to, you don't make eye contact with yourself the whole time.
2: Okay.
15: So, yeah.
2: You do make eye contact, though, with the art.
15: You do, yes.
2: Can you just describe what you've been looking at?
15: Yeah, so it's like a, maybe like a horse carriage type thing, like mm-hmm. a small 3D printed with some plastic flowers escaping from it.
2: Yeah.
15: It's really fun.
2: It's very cute.
15: I come about every 3 months and they change the art about every 3 months. So every time I come in, there's something different. And sometimes not as fun as other times, but it's part of the excitement to show up and be like, oh, this time it's all birds, or this time it's all plants.
2: Really nice speaking to you. Thanks so much. Nice. Are you pleased with your hair today?
15: I am pleased with my hair today. I'm going to get a little bit more off the fringe, but otherwise I'm very happy.
2: It's very nice.
12: Daniel heads over and sits me down for the consultation. And thankfully, this bit does include a mirror.
16: Okay, Mubeen, would you like me to do with your hair today?
2: So I'm just really curious. I really love my hair. I'm just curious. If I came in and I said you've got free rein, what would you do?
16: So I would probably say grow a little bit of this.
2: At the back?
16: Yeah, so probably I'd get rid of the undercut at the back.
2: Okay.
16: Because it's actually undercut there, and that's pushing that stuff back.
2: Okay.
16: And I would probably just keep some of that.
2: Keep it out.
16: I love the fringe, the way that that's broken up. So I would keep that broken up.
2: But you know what, then? The way you've just done it, that looks quite nice, I
16: like
2: think.
16: That.
2: Yeah.
16: Well, if you're happy to proceed, let's get you washed.
2: Yeah, let's go for it.
12: I want to know how Daniel came to the idea of an art gallery salon hybrid. So we head down to what he refers to as the backstage area for a chat.
2: So this is very much, I would say, the guts of this salon. This is where all the stuff behind the scenes is kept.
12: Correct.
2: So tell me about your earliest memories of going to the barbershop.
12: That is a really good one. And actually, my earliest memory is going with my granddad, who had amazing hair. He had, his hair was finger waved.
2: Okay.
12: I don't know if you know that style, but graded up the sides, very long on the top, and he finger waved it so it looked like ridges of the sea going undulating up and down. Like
17: it's kind
12: that.
17: Of a quite a 1920s style,
12: yeah,
17: isn't it?
12: Yeah, exactly. But that was a style, and he used to do it with soap.
2: Okay.
12: And he's so set and wet look, and he had his clip, big Yorkshire man, and he had his big clip-on ties, very immaculate, likely turned out all the time, whether he's just going to the newsagent or whatever. So he used to take me to his barber's, which is in like a village near the town I grew up in, and it was a man called George Cosadinos, who was an Italian guy. So I used to go to the barbershop with my granddad, and that was really sweet sort of time to spend together. And I remember the day I asked for a flat top.
2: Okay.
12: And George was very traditional. He wouldn't do it.
2: He wouldn't do it?
12: No. So I had to go to another barbershop on my own, yeah. And I remember going to the hairdressers. The first time I actually went to a hairdresser's was when I was about to start secondary school, so it would have been 12. And I was like, oh, do what you want, but I want a floppy fringe like Edward Furlong in Terminator 2.
2: Okay. So Terminator 2, that would be a 90s reference.
12: That would be a 90s reference.
2: In that era.
12: 93.
2: 1993. What area did you grow up in? And tell me about what it was like.
12: So that was a town called Buxton, which is a spa town in the middle of the Peak District, but it's actually like a hole in the Peak District because it's very quarried. Mm-hmm. So it's a big national park. Buxton was not a very welcoming environment for a young camp creative guy, you know. So, yeah, I didn't particularly feel at home there.
2: Why did you feel it wasn't a welcoming environment for a young creative person?
12: I guess I felt like I stood out because I didn't play football. I remember I had friends who were hairdressers. It's one of the things I really love about hairdressing is it's a job that exists in every small town for that creative standout person that doesn't fit in and isn't welcomed. And I think that's a really beautiful thing about the industry, actually. Yeah, you know, there's a creative job that's all over the country.
2: That's a necessity.
12: Yeah.
2: Yeah, everyone needs a hairdresser.
12: Yeah.
2: Tell me about those art influences when you were a young person.
12: So I was around art a lot at home because my dad, he did graphic design and he was really into art. And he actually named my middle brother, is called Turner, after the painter.
2: Okay.
12: So we had Turner prints all over the house. We had Japanese prints all over the house. And he had a lot of like books and tattoos on Japanese prints. And so that was kind of a very early exposure.
2: Tell me about your family life. What were some of the good things and what was some of the things that were a bit more difficult, perhaps?
12: Family life. If I think back to family life, there's more bad things than good things. And I'm a survivor of abuse from my father. Yeah, he was an alcoholic. And he was very violent person. So I was physically and mentally abused. And I was the eldest, so I really took the brunt of it. And so my upbringing was very difficult. And I remember I've got memories of hearing my brothers being thrown around and beaten and hit. So I actually ran away from home when I was 17, and I've lived on my own since then.
2: I'm really sorry to hear that. That sounds really, really difficult. Do you think the idea of leaving, running away, you know, quite often that's a kind of marker in the lives of many people that go on to do amazing things and are really creative. Do you think in a way it was a catalyst for you?
12: I do now. Yeah, I always used to think of my life before that moment and my life after that moment. And since I've been in therapy the last few years, I can now like join those two pieces together. And, you know, through the therapy, I realized that actually that was a really brave thing to do, was to exit myself from that. Whereas before I felt like shameful of that, that I was running away and letting people down. But actually it was an amazing thing that gave me a lot of strength. So I worked on the market stall with my dad from the age of 7, and that really taught me the value of hard work. And I think I can honestly say that's why DK UK has been open for 12 years. Mm-hmm, so like that really gave us some strength to carry on. And also that sort of burning the boat sort of thing is like, I'm out here, and the weekend that I ran away, I went to a nightclub and met loads of people and had an amazing adventure. And I really felt that like that was the beginning of my life, and I had to make something of it. And, you know, it all made me the person that I am. And now I'm really grateful for all of it.
18: That was part of the building blocks.
12: Yeah, exactly.
18: Where did you run away to?
12: That was, I was homeless for a little while, and social services picked me up quite quickly, and I was put into like temporary accommodation.
18: You eventually ended up in Sheffield, didn't you?
12: Yes. Yeah. So stayed in Buxton for a year, went off the rails, went nightclubbing a lot, ended up moving to Sheffield about a year later, and found hairdressing really. I thought I didn't want a job where I had to get my hands dirty. And I'd mentioned my friends earlier who were hairdressers, and I thought that looks like a job I could do, standing around chatting to people, looking, wearing nice clothes all day.
18: Yeah.
12: Thinking it'd be quite easy, but obviously it was not very easy.
18: Tell me about your background in arts and exploring that side of yourself.
12: I'd always thought of myself as an artist, but I didn't really know what to do. And I worked as a hairdresser, you know, through fear, really. I couldn't go to university. I had to like pick myself up and like make a life for myself and a living. So fell into hairdressing and really enjoyed many sides of hairdressing, but never felt really at home in it as an industry. And I'd always wanted to move to London. So I decided that I was going to finish hairdressing and go and move to London and study art. And that's kind of what I did. I always think if you're waking up and you're not happy about your day to day consistently, then it's time to make some changes.
18: It's time to move. So Daniel made the move to London to study at the prestigious Camberwell College of Art just down the road. On his first day, a tutor by the name of Trevor gave him a gem of advice.
12: Don't forget how you came here, because you've come a very strange route to art college. And I was thinking, no, I'm ready to forget about hairdressing. But, you know, he was really right.
18: Did you feel at home in the more, I guess what you'd call the more traditional art spaces, you know, in galleries, in that kind of thing? I know that's just one element.
12: I felt more at home in London within 2 weeks of living here, particularly in Peckham, than I ever did in Buxton. But there's certain kind of spaces that I've were opening up a world to me that I didn't even know existed, which is more like the commercial side of the art world. And in Buxton, there was a small class divide, but not really. And then when you move to London as a northerner, you realise that the class divide is real. And, you know, there's people that have been to schools that, you know, you would never go to. And I had this friend and he'd said to me, oh, are you jealous of me that I had a better education than you when I moved here? He was a lovely guy, and like it really got me thinking about, I was thinking, well, no, not really, because I don't know what the kind of education was that you had.
18: You know, when you graduated, you began working as an artist, didn't you, and doing hair on the side.
12: Yeah.
18: What field were you working in? What kind of art were you making?
12: So I did quite well straight from college and sold some paintings. So I was making paintings that look a bit like that one behind you, like imagined interior spaces.
18: Okay.
12: Sort of collaged together and painted on like reflective surfaces. So
18: quite gothic.
12: A little bit gothic, yeah, with all the black and stuff. Showed one in the Whitechapel Gallery. Saatchi ended up buying it and stuff, which all sounds great on paper, but it's not really enough to earn a living from, you know?
18: Is that why you're doing hair on the side?
12: Yeah, exactly.
18: When did you really go full force and marry those two things and think of the idea for a salon where art would be an integral part of the experience?
12: It took a long time. Yeah, because I graduated in 2007. So that's 5 years I was working as an artist. We have to think about the timing of that, right? So pre-financial meltdown, there was a lot of money in the art world and the economy, and every artist seemed to employ 3 or 5 people.
18: Right.
12: And people weren't talking about those that hadn't made it or those that had second jobs. Nobody spoke about a second job. You know, it was all or nothing. People would go in and talk about their art in a vacuum. And, you know, as art students, you want to know about, like, how are you paying the bills? Like, who's paying the rent here? And what's the mechanics of your daily life like as an artist? So I sort of was doing people's hair in my art studio to make ends meet. And that was the sort of genesis of DK UK. And it took a long time, like I say, 5 years for me to feel comfortable with my position in the art world as an artist to say, hang on a minute, no, I'm not making a living from this. And I am working three jobs. That's where DK UK sort of came about. It's like, well, I have this skill and I have this skill. And just purely lucky for me, thinking back to Trevor's advice when I started Camberwell, I remembered that and joined the two things together and did a pop-up.
18: Did people think it was strange that you wanted to create this salon without mirrors?
12: I don't think of it as I created a salon. The way I came about to it is I made an art project, which was about the economics of how artists earn a living. And then I was just displaying how I earned a living, which is by giving people haircuts. So I did it in a pop-up in a little market street, very cool street in East London. And suddenly people were coming in this gallery that had never been into it before. And I thought that is really cool because suddenly it looks like a salon. So people are coming in because they feel more comfortable to come in, going back to that feeling a little bit like an outsider in like the commercial art world and wanting to show art to as wide a range of people as possible.
18: Do you think there are people who just really don't like the process of sitting down and having the mirror in front of them for the 45 minutes or the hour and a half?
12: Yeah. And I never knew that. And I never thought of that in the original idea. Mm-hmm. And of course, at the time that we've been open, the world's changed, right? There's way more discussions about like mental health and well-being. And it slowly just people started to come here who would like, they weren't coming for the art. They were coming to avoid the mirrors. They'd read us about us on Reddit. And it was being recommended in all these like subgroups that with people with anxiety or body dysmorphia who are transitioning, people who just don't want to look in the mirror. So the art is still a driving factor for me and the people that work here. But we don't mind. People come for all sorts of reasons. And that's pretty beautiful.
18: The morphing of an art project into a fully-fledged business is inspiring to see. And I can tell that despite the challenges, Daniel really enjoys what he does. He has another client arriving soon, so I need to get out of his hair. Daniel, thank you so much. I really appreciate it.
12: It's been an absolute pleasure. I hope you enjoyed your time at DK UK. And we'll see you in 6 weeks.
18: See you next time. I feel very fresh, actually. It's very nice. I mean, it's not a radical shift. But I just like what he did with the top of it, especially. And I really like how it looks. It's great. Now, in the spirit of transparency, I have to say that I didn't actually get my hair cut for real. Daniel definitely gave me some tips, but I'm far too loyal to my hairdresser, Maurizio, and I would feel like I was cheating on him. That's all from Outlook Today. I'm Mubin Azar. The producers were Hetel Bapodra and Hannah Dean. Till next time, thanks for listening and take care.
19: You're listening to the BBC World Service and now Witness History with me, Helen Ledwick. I'm taking you back to 1997, when the remains of a Native American chief are finally brought home after lying in a cemetery in England for more than a century. It's late September in South Dakota, USA, on Pine Ridge Indian Reservation. The grasses of the Great Plains sway against a vast blue sky. Beneath a windswept hill, a traditional teepee, and inside, a coffin. Chief Long Wolf has been returned to his Lakota people. This is how the BBC reported it at the time. Some of the language is now outdated.
20: The remains of a Sioux Indian chief, which were exhumed last week from a cemetery in West London, have finally been returned to the soil of his ancestral homeland on the Great Plains of America. The descendants of Chief Long Wolf were joined by tribal leaders for the ceremony in South Dakota.
21: It was beautiful. It was exciting. It didn't feel like a funeral. It felt more like a celebration.
19: Mary Blackfeather Condon, now 83, is Chief Longwolf's great-granddaughter.
21: They took pictures of us standing behind the coffin, and we were all smiling. And here this man asked my brother, "How come you're all smiling, standing behind a coffin?" So my brother said, "Because we were happy that he came home."
13: Chief Longwolf has been gone for more than 100 years after leaving America to tour with Buffalo Bill, as explained in this BBC News archive from 1997.
1: Accompanied by his wife and children, Longwolf came to London with his fellow tribesmen as part of the Wild West show put on by Buffalo Bill Cody. The show played to packed houses, but Longwolf fell ill, and in 1892 he died of pneumonia.
13: The story goes that Chief Longwolf's wife was afraid he'd be thrown overboard if he was taken home by ship, and so he was buried in London, in Brompton Cemetery, beneath a headstone carved with a wolf. His story is passed down through the generations. The family know he's somewhere in London, but they don't know where.
21: Well, we talked about it, and my mother said, she told my father, someday we're gonna find him and bring him back. And my father said, if it was meant to be, it will happen.
13: And then, in the early 1990s, a twist of fate. A woman from Worcestershire in the West Midlands of England buys a second-hand book that tells Longwolf's story. Her name is Elizabeth Knight, and she tracks down his grave, then makes a promise to try to find his family. This is Elizabeth speaking to the BBC in 1997.
3: He was alone in a strange land, away from his homeland, and I wondered how his family would feel about that. Knowing that, and in fact, did they actually know where he was? They couldn't do, really. I felt as if I wanted to help him get back home again.
21: She wrote to Lakota Times newspaper in South Dakota, inquiring to Longwolf's people that she had news of him. And that's how the story got started.
13: It takes years to get the necessary permissions to exhume and repatriate Longwolf's remains and to raise the money to do it. But in September 1997, and with a lot of help along the way, the family fly to London to finally bring him home. When they arrive at the cemetery, Mary's mum, Jessie, is interviewed by BBC News.
1: The story of Longwolf has been handed down through his family, and this morning they came to Brompton Cemetery in West London to visit his grave. They were accompanied by a holy medicine man. Longwolf's granddaughter, Jessie Blackfeather, now 87, has led the campaign to take him home.
22: They want to know how you feel about coming after Longwolf. Are you happy? Are you sad?
23: Yeah, I'm happy.
3: I'm happy.
21: She was excited. A dream came true.
13: Chief Longwolf is coming home, and he's not alone. Because not long after his death, a toddler had been buried in the same plot. Her name was White Star, and like Longwolf, her family was part of Buffalo Bill's Wild West show. She died after falling from a horse. She would be returning to South Dakota alongside him.
21: And when the day came for them to finally exhume him from the grave, we walked over there. And that's where we seen the medicine man put the bones in a coffin that was prepared for him and White Star. And they put some fresh flowers in there from the contractors. And they sealed the casket. And that's when we felt a whirlwind that came from someplace. And it whipped around and it went straight up.
13: The coffin is draped with both the US and Lakota tribal flags and carried from the grave to the cemetery gates on a horse-drawn carriage. It's filmed by the news agency Associated Press, the family walking behind the carriage in traditional clothing, Mary in a purple cotton dress and moccasins made by her grandmother, her mum in a brightly coloured coat with native designs on it.
21: And we rode in a limousine to the church, to the Anglican church. We heard the noise from the city, but we walked quietly and we hurried into the church that Longwolf was in.
13: And it's a service like no other, in a Gothic London church with a stone clock tower, Anglican prayers mixed with Lakota tradition.

0: Oh, the music. My sister Martha, she learned how to play guitar at a young age. During her lifetime, she would sing gospel songs. And at that time, the pastor asked us to sing a special. So she played the guitar and we both sang How Great Thou Art in our Lakota language.
1: The remains of Chief Long Wolf and the little girl White Star travel by sea to be repatriated in America. And a week later, there's a final farewell by the teepee at Pine Ridge Reservation.
0: We had an all-night traditional wake where our traditional men sang honor songs and prayed and gave encouraging words to our family. And a white lady came and sang gospel songs. And they built a fire beside this big tent that was also put up. Many of our people came.
1: And then Chief Long Wolf is buried, overlooking the plains of South Dakota alongside White Star and beneath the same headstone that stood over them in London, the one carved with a wolf.
0: He told his family that someday he will come home to the United States, to the Black Hills of South Dakota, at our Indian reservation. It took a lot of work. It took a lot of time. I forgot how many years, but it finally happened.
1: Mary Blackfeather Condon still lives in Pine Ridge, South Dakota. She was speaking to me.
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1: BBC News with Roisin Hasty. Donald Trump's latest financial disclosures show he made more than $1 billion from his family's cryptocurrency activities last year. The filings show Mr. Trump received more than $500 million from a business founded by his own sons and the children of his special envoy, Steve Witkoff. The president made an even larger amount from Trump meme coins, a type of crypto asset that has plunged in value since its launch. David Willis reports.
2: This disclosure also reveals royalties of nearly $5 million from Trump watches, Trump sneakers, Trump fragrances. There's a disclosure of the investment in gold bars that's valued at between $500,000 and $1 million, gifts of more than $370,000, and a $200,000 speaking fee for a fundraising event in the state of Florida. On top of all of that, there is income from Mr. Trump's Mar-a-Lago resort in Florida and his golfing resorts around the country.
1: Donald Trump has suggested he'll use Congress to fight back against a Supreme Court's ruling which shot down his executive order ending automatic citizenship for anyone born in the United States. The justices voted

0: was ethnically motivated after interviewing more than 200 survivors, saying Arab fighters from the RSF went after members of local non-Arab tribes. Witnesses spoke about mass killings, sexual violence, and the deliberate targeting of children. The Rapid Support Forces now appear to be preparing for another major offensive against a strategic city, Al Obeid, in south-central Sudan. RSF leaders have acknowledged some violations were committed in Al-Fashir, but insist the scale has been exaggerated by their enemies.
1: A new law has come into effect in China, which critics say is aimed at erasing minority groups. The government says legislation will strengthen social cohesion, but rights groups argue it's designed to force groups such as Uyghurs and Tibetans to assimilate with the Han Chinese majority, and warned it would expand Beijing's ability to target activists living abroad. World News from the BBC. Rescue workers in Venezuela have pulled a three-year-old boy alive from the rubble 6 days after the devastating double earthquake. A team from Jordan found the child beneath the wreckage of a house in Caracas. He's been taken to hospital. Almost 2,000 people are now confirmed dead. Five aid workers have been killed in South Sudan after their convoy was ambushed by armed men. The charity operating the convoy, the John Dow Foundation, said several civilians had also been killed during the attack in Jonglei State. The identity of the attackers isn't clear. The tennis legend Serena Williams has lost in the first round of her return to Wimbledon after a four-year hiatus. She was beaten by Australia's Maya Joint by 2 sets to 1. Williams, who's 44, had already won 2 Wimbledon titles by the time her opponent was born. The 23-time Grand Slam champion will play alongside her older sister, Venus, in the women's doubles later in the competition. And at the Men's Football World Cup, France have beaten Sweden 3-0 in New Jersey. John Bennett has the details.
2: Yet another Kylian Mbappe masterclass for France at this World Cup. He's now tied with Lionel Messi in the tournament's top scorers race after 2 more goals to ease France into the last 16. He fired the ball across the keeper just before half-time, then timed a run superbly before curling the ball into the net. After his opener, Mbappe celebrated by running to his manager, Didier Deschamps, who had missed France's last game following the death of his mother. And in between Mbappe's goals, Bradley Barcola also scored for France.
1: Earlier, Norway defeated Ivory Coast 2-1 thanks to a late winner from Erling Haaland. After an hour-long weather delay, co-hosts Mexico are currently taking on Ecuador as they both look to book their spot in the next stage. That's the latest BBC News.
3: You're listening to The Newsroom from the BBC World Service with me, Jannat Jalil. One of President Trump's first acts on returning to office last year was to sign an executive order seeking to end automatic citizenship for anyone born to foreign parents in the US. He'd argued that undocumented migrants were not subject to a right that has been enshrined in the American Constitution for more than 150 years after the abolition of slavery. But judges at the US Supreme Court, in a 6-3 decision, delivered a clear message to Mr. Trump. Birthright citizenship can't simply be annulled with the stroke of a presidential pen. He responded by saying the court's decision was too bad, and that he would use Congress to get around it. The House Speaker, Mike Johnson, also expressed his disappointment.
4: It is a serious problem. It's become a tourism, birthing tourism, they call it, you know, a trend where people will just come and you just come onto the soil and have your child, and then they're able to avail themselves of the welfare state and everything else. It's been abused.
3: But for those who've settled in the US and gone on to have children, this ruling brings a great sense of relief. The BBC has heard from one woman who travelled to the US to claim asylum after fleeing Guatemala because of the threat of violence back home. Last summer, she gave birth to a baby girl. She didn't want to give us her name, and her words are spoken by an interpreter. She says the term birth tourism is offensive to many hardworking migrants.
5: I would ask that they not think that way, but rather give us a chance to show that we don't want to be a burden on the government. We are hardworking people working to put bread on the table for our families. I would ask that they look at us with eyes of compassion. I have hope that my daughter's life will

0: be safer in this country. She will have a better, more stable life here.
1: Well, for more on this, we can speak to our North America correspondent, David Willis. And David, this ruling is a big blow for President Trump, but he says he can get round it. How?
2: It's a good question. On his Truth Social social media platform, Jeanette, Mr. Trump called the birthright citizenship ruling bad for this country, and he went on to claim that it could be amended by Congress, and he urged lawmakers to start today, as he put it, to that effect. No long and unwieldy constitutional amendment is necessary, he wrote. Several bills introduced by Republican lawmakers are seeking to end or even sharply restrict automatic birthright citizenship by amending the U.S. Immigration and Nationality Act. But constitutional scholars have expressed doubt here that changing the Constitution is likely or even possible. And one important thing to remember against that background is that polls show that the majority of Americans support birthright citizenship. But this ruling by the Supreme Court is a big blow for Donald Trump. This was a key area of battle for him. He's talked about restricting birthright citizenship in this country since the beginning of his first term in office back in 2015. And on the first day of his second term, he signed an executive order seeking to curb what he's called birth tourism, whereby foreign nationals travel to the United States on temporary visas specifically to give birth. But he's found those ambitions blocked by the highest court in the land, which has ruled against him on, right, as I say, one of the signature issues of his political ambitions.
1: But the Supreme Court did deliver better news to President Trump on other rulings.
2: They did, yes. On social media, Donald Trump hailed a big win, as he put it, on the question of transgender athletes participating in women's school sports. The Supreme Court ruled that bans that exist in nearly 30 different states are not unconstitutional and can remain in existence. And this has been a big talking point for Republicans, even though the number of transgender athletes seeking to participate in school sports is said to be very small. Lifting campaign spending limits has also been a preoccupation of some in the Republican Party, and the Supreme Court has now lifted limits on political parties and candidates, which Republicans, who traditionally attract big money donors, believe could help them ahead of November's midterm elections. And on social media, Donald Trump described that decision as a big win, as he put it, for his party.
1: And briefly, David, new filings show that President Trump made more than $1 billion from cryptocurrency ventures during his first year in office.
2: That's right. Figures from a newly released U.S. government report show that in total, Donald Trump earned more than $2.2 billion following his return to the White House. That's an almost fourfold increase on his income the previous year. Much of that money came from cryptocurrency-related business dealings, and also legal settlements, royalties on products such as Trump watches and Bibles, which added millions more to the total. The irony, perhaps, is that Donald Trump, of course, once branded cryptocurrency a haven for scammers and drug dealers before embracing its potential.
1: David, thank you. David Willis there. 6 days on from the devastating earthquakes in Venezuela, a three-year-old boy has been pulled alive from the rubble by a Jordanian rescue team. Video footage showed the rescuers cheering after discovering the child and then wiping his face with tissues as he's placed gently in an ambulance. But it was a rare moment of joy. Nearly 2,000 people are now known to have died, and it's thought the real number of dead could be much higher as tens of thousands more remain unaccounted for. Ola Guerin reports from the worst affected state, La Guaira.
3: Almost a week after the back-to-back quakes, there is still a desperate search for survivors, but the earth is yielding little. Some risking their own lives, going deep into the wreckage, An aftershock could bury them. Jorge cannot leave his girlfriend, Rogelis. Her body is just a few steps away, where it has been since last Wednesday. Umira, too, knows exactly where her loved ones lie dead, but cannot reach them.
4: We want to get our mother out of there and our niece. Please help us. We cannot take it anymore. I am begging you.
3: Her brother, Alberto, tells me he dug out the bodies of three of his children on his own. Volunteers are here day after day, but they have next to nothing. All of the work we can see being done around us is being done by hand. Generations perished here. Children, parents, grandparents. And in the air, there is a strong smell of death. So many are still waiting for their loved ones to be found, for a chance to say a last goodbye. At what was the block next door, members of the UK's international search and rescue team keep looking for the living. Here, using acoustic equipment to check for the slightest sound, the slightest vibration. Among Venezuelans, there is strong solidarity and support, but many say they have been abandoned by their government. For now, the final death toll can only be guessed at, but the United Nations says it is buying 10,000 body bags.
1: Ola Gerin. For more than 4 years, Ukrainians have endured constant Russian attacks on their cities, with sometimes hundreds of drones launched each day. Ukraine is now carrying out its own drone strikes on targets deep inside Russia. But with no end to the war in sight, people in Ukraine have found different ways of coping. Some women turn to beauty and fashion as a way of dealing with the trauma of war and as a sign of defiance. Isabella Jewell reports from Kyiv.
5: When we are expecting mass attacks, I take shower, use all my the most expensive skincare products, use perfumes and wear pajamas because, you know, I want to look the best.
6: Just before I met Irina, Russia staged one of its largest overnight strikes on Kyiv, killing at least 22 people.
5: It may sound weird, but it's a part in my life when I can take under control at least something.
6: We're in a shopping mall in Kyiv, looking at pyjamas. For Irina, it's about more than style and practicality.
5: So I want to send a message to Russia that we still keep going.
6: Beauty might not sound important with a war going on, but it does play a crucial role. Lisa Eldridge is a beauty expert and historian.
7: You know, hard times, recessions, wars. There is this kind of craving for normalcy, this act of defiance whereby beauty, hair, nails, whatever it is, it's a real source of joy.
6: Ukraine's beauty industry is still going strong. Market analyst Euromonitor found there was a 14% growth in the retail value of beauty and personal care last year. The windows of Darina's beauty salon in Kyiv were badly damaged in a Russian nighttime strike last year.
8: Despite none of the employees sleeping all night, we didn't cancel a single appointment. The doors barely opened. Because of that, some clients entered through the window.
6: Olena's one of the salon's committed clients. For her, beauty treatments are a coping mechanism.
9: When we maintain our appearance, for a moment we forget what is happening in the country. It brings some joy, despite everything collapsing due to the strikes.
6: Inside the salon, there are reminders of the war going on. While we were there, an air alert sounded on the government app. But nobody stopped what they were doing.
10: We've gotten used to the situation and we simply carry on working. We don't pay attention, even if there are explosions. We just don't hear them because we have the hairdryers running and music playing gently in the background. And we don't focus on it.
6: That's hairstylist Anna. Self-care can provide calm in the chaos for Ukrainian women, but the threats of war are constant.
1: Isabella Jewell in Kyiv. You're listening to The Newsroom from the BBC World Service. Monaco on the French Riviera, known for its casinos and superyachts, has a reputation for being one of the safest countries in Europe. But officials there say its wealthy residents are in shock after a backpack containing a bomb exploded at the entrance to a residential building, injuring three people. They're reported to be a Ukrainian business tycoon and his wife and 13-year-old son. A manhunt has been launched for a suspect wearing a black hat after surveillance cameras showed him fleeing into France. Our reporter, Pierre-Antoine Denis, told us more about this case.
11: It involves an oligarch called Vadim Ermolaev, who used to be Ukrainian. He's now got a Cypriot passport, and with his, his wife and his son, a bomb explodes in front of them. The bomb that with CCTV we are able to see that bomb was delivered outside the flat a couple of minutes before that. We now know that Vadim Ermolaev is no longer in between life and death. Now it's still possible that his wife would be in a life-threatening situation. The hospital in France is reporting that there has been potential amputation for her leg. So we're still waiting for news on that side, and the same for the son. The son seems to be in a more stable condition now. Now, what we know in terms of the investigation is this is not treated as a terror incident, but more as a targeted assassination attempt against Vadim Ermolaev, who is now sanctioned by Ukraine for continuing to do deals with Russia because he's from Crimea. So that goes back several years now. It's incredibly unusual in a place like Monaco. Anyone who's ever been will know that it is very small. It is a city state. It is very safe. There's CCTV absolutely everywhere. You can't really walk in Monaco without spotting a camera. And that's all the ones you actually see. So it's incredibly unusual.
1: That's Pierre-Antoine Denis. There was huge anticipation as Serena Williams, once so dominant in tennis, returned to Wimbledon at the age of 44 to face an opponent less than half her age, Maya Joint. But in their first round clash, it was youth that won over experience.
12: Joint reaches up, she serves down the tee, the forehand is spun back and deep from Serena Williams, but it's long! And Maya Joint raises her arms aloft. Maya Joint, the 20-year-old from Australia, has come through to defeat Serena Williams on her return.
1: And the young Australian seemed overwhelmed at having beaten the 23-time Grand Slam winner.
13: I didn't get much sleep last night. I was up till like 2 a.m. just thinking about it. Yeah, walking out, I forgot the warm-up. I don't know what happened. My legs weren't moving. Really don't know how I got a pretty good start in the match. I mean, she has such an aura, she's such a legend, and this court has so many huge names that have played on it. I've been dreaming about this moment since I was a little kid, so this is pretty crazy.
1: Our tennis correspondent is Russell Fuller.
14: It reminded me of one of those finals between Roger Federer and Rafael Nadal. It genuinely was spine-tingling. There was an atmosphere in the air that you see very, very rarely in sport, because this was something very, very different and very special. And before Serena Williams walked out onto court with Maya Joint, people were taking photographs of those in the players' box, and that included Serena's family, her husband, her two daughters who are 8 and 2, her sister Venus. And there was a real sense of anticipation, and the match did not disappoint at all. It really was exceptionally high quality from both players, and remarkable to see a 44-year-old, however great she is, play her first singles match since September 2022 and play to that kind of level. I don't see her winning any more Grand Slam singles titles, but was she playing at a good enough level to be a regular for the next 18 months, 2 years? Well, it certainly looked like it today, because I think both of them probably played top 20 tennis. Serena Williams playing like that would have beaten a lot of players in the draw. The question we can't answer at the moment is just whether she wants to be out there on tour regularly, and probably to get into a position where she can win matches like this and go deep into tournaments, she's going to have to play a few tournaments outside the Grand Slams. And that's perhaps less appealing at the age she is now with a very, very young family. It'll be fascinating to see what she says. I'm sure we'll see her play at the US Open in New York, which starts at the end of August. And then the question is, does she play on, whether it's singles or doubles next year. But what I would say is she's put a lot of incredibly hard work into getting back to this level. You have to be in the drug testing pool for 6 months before you're allowed to play again when you return to the tour. That's not much fun, having visits from anti-doping officers, plus all that physical training. She's got herself to this level. I'm sure she'll want to play on.
1: Russell Fuller. It's been more than 2 months since the legendary Indian singer Asha Bhosle died. She was renowned as a playback singer. She recorded songs for films and soundtracks, which actors would then lip-sync to on camera. Over the decades, Asha was so prolific that she's believed to have recorded more songs than any other artist in history. One of her last collaborations was with the virtual band Gorillaz, in which she sings about death. Gorillaz co-creators Damon Albarn and Jamie Hewlett's latest album, The Mountain, draws heavily on their own experiences of death as well, as Rajini Vaidyanathan has been finding out.
15: Well, the sound check, as you can hear, is going on in the background here at Tottenham Hotspur Stadium. Gorillaz are an internationally known band, and they're playing their biggest headline show to date here. And what's so unique about this particular gig is that it's devoted to their album The Mountain, which is entirely dedicated to their travels in India. Thank you for your time, Damon and Jamie. This album, The Mountain, is like nothing else you've done before. Tell us about that.
16: It's more inspired by our relationship, really. There's some very interesting things that drew us closer together because of what happened in India and what India is.
17: I got a phone call from my wife, who was in India with her mother, who had a stroke and went into a coma. And I fast-tracked a visa and went to Jaipur we were there for 12 weeks trying to get her mother home in a coma, which we did eventually, and then she didn't make it, unfortunately. You know, it should have been that I never wanted to go back to India ever again after having that experience, but in fact, it was the opposite. I felt I had to go back, and I wanted to go with Damon to see what we might discover together.
16: And I've always been interested in the philosophy and yoga and the music. I was played to from birth, you know, and I played to my father as he was dying. Yeah, ragas, very important to me.

0: We'd already been once to India and travelled around, and we came back with plans to do a second trip and started working on ideas. And then Damon's father passed away, and my father 10 days later. And we're born 10 days apart, so it was a kind of a bit of a strange thing. But by that point, for the second trip, we understood exactly what we were saying.
1: And through that personal journey of loss, the album evolved. The band travelled around India, drawing inspiration, even visiting the banks of the River Ganges in the holy city of Varanasi, where Hindus cremate their loved ones. You talk about both of you losing your fathers in a short space of time, and Damon, I know you took your father Keith's ashes to Varanasi. And what was that like for you, being in Varanasi?
2: Well, it's one of the most... I mean, it's... There's yourself before you visit somewhere like that.
3: When we arrived there, we were completely blown away. In the first few hours, we were just like being on the banks of the Ganges.
1: What would you explain Varanasi is to people that don't know what it is?
2: It's a smell, it's a light, it's a sense of joy, it's a sense of release, of rebirth.
3: Deeply spiritual,
2: yes.
1: The album features collaborations with some of India's best-known artists, including the legendary playback singer Asha Bhosle. The song she sings on, Shadowy Light, turned out to be one of her last recording projects before she died at the age of 92 in April. The shadowy light, shadowy light. On A Shadowy Light, she sings about death, which is quite sort of eerie now, thinking that she is no more.
2: Well, I mean, maybe... She was very aware of that, you know. Her granddaughter's here and he's going to come on stage, I guess.
1: Zeno Bhosle, Usher's 24-year-old granddaughter, appeared on stage in an emotional tribute. The crowd of thousands, many who've never heard Usher Bosley's music before, holding their phones in the air to light up the stadium.
4: This one's probably her favourite one. And it's also her farewell to you guys.
5: That was Rajini Vaidyanathan speaking to Damon Albarn and also Jamie Hewlett of Gorillaz. And let's end the programme with some more of their collaboration with Asha Bhosle.

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1: The nerves begin to build and the voices in your head start to get louder. 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
2: We see all human life in a penalty shootout. Joy, sadness, heroes, villains.
1: I'm Amanda Dlamini. I'm the former captain of the South African national team. I scored penalties in shootouts,
3: and I also missed them.
1: We'll hear from experts, psychologists, and players about why the penalty shootout continues to be full of drama and anxiety, and ask if there could ever be an alternative.
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4: Hello, I'm Johnny Diamond with How Did We Get Here? Israel and the Palestinians from the BBC World Service. The backstory of the Middle East conflict from earliest times to the present day, explored by leading experts. Today we're tracing the history of the region from the coming of Islam in the 7th century AD through the Crusades all the way to the 19th century. Join me for episode 2 of How Did We Get Here? Israel and the Palestinians after the news.
5: BBC News with Janet Jalil. President Trump's latest financial disclosures show he made more than $1 billion from his family's cryptocurrency activities last year. He received more than $500 million from a business co-founded by his own sons and an even larger amount from Trump meme coins. Donald Trump has suggested he'll use Congress to fight back against the Supreme Court ruling which shot down his executive order ending automatic citizenship for anyone born in the US. He claimed Congress could redefine the clause's meaning and establish exceptions. Amnesty International says the paramilitary rapid support forces in Sudan committed ethnic cleansing and crimes against humanity during the group's capture of El Fasher. Amnesty says the RSF killed, tortured and detained civilians in the city using widespread sexual violence and deliberately targeting children. A new law has come into effect in China, which critics say is aimed at raising minority groups. The government says the legislation will strengthen social cohesion. The Taliban in Afghanistan say they've carried out strikes on targets along the border with Pakistan. The Pakistani military said it had shot down 4 rudimentary drones and warned that it would continue to respond to any more provocation. The artificial intelligence firm Anthropic says it will start restoring access globally to 2 of its most powerful AI tools after the US government lifted export restrictions. Anthropic built the Fable 5 and Mythos 5 models using its chatbot, Claude. Rescue workers in Venezuela have pulled a 3-year-old boy alive from the rubble 6 days after the devastating double earthquake. At the Men's Football World Cup, the co-hosts, Mexico, are taking on Ecuador at the Azteca Stadium in Mexico City. The score is currently 2-0. BBC News.
4: Hello, I'm Johnny Diamond and you're listening to How Did We Get Here? Israel and the Palestinians from the BBC World Service. In this series, I'm exploring how two peoples ended up locked in a seemingly endless conflict over a land whose every story is disputed and argued over, and whose past is enlisted over and over again to justify the present. This isn't a blow-by-blow, battle-by-battle history of the region, but an attempt to draw out some of the events and people that brought the inhabitants of that sparkling land to where they are now. In this series, some of the leading experts share their interpretations. There are, of course, others. We left this story at the end of the 2nd century after the birth of Christ, tumultuous and violent years in which the identity of the region was utterly changed. A Jewish kingdom had disappeared, the land had been renamed by its Roman rulers as Palestine, derived from the name of one of its early peoples, the Philistines. Very few Jews remained. Most of the people, descendants of many of the original inhabitants of the land, were now Christian and either spoke Greek or Aramaic. In the 600s, the 7th century, all this would change again, driven by events several hundred miles to the south in Arabia. In the year 610, an Arab leader called Muhammad said he had received his first revelation from God. He would found a new religion, Islam, and after his death, his followers would set out on a series of conquests that would bring the new religion to the whole of the Middle East and North Africa. We will leap through the centuries on this episode, but with three major stopping points: the Muslim conquest, the Crusades, and the Ottoman conquest and administration of the Holy Land. Joining me to take us through the decades is Simon Sebag Montefiore, historian and author of the forthcoming The Cauldron, The Making of the Modern Middle East, and Eugene Rogan, Professor of Modern Middle Eastern History at the University of Oxford. Eugene, hello.
6: Hello, Johnny.
4: And Simon, welcome back.
7: Thank you.
4: Thank you very much to both of you. Can we start with what Palestine would have looked like, would have felt like, how many people would have been there just before the Muslim conquest? Simon?
7: There was a huge expansion of the population. It was overwhelmingly Christian. The Jews were still there, but they faced extremely repressive anti-Semitic legislation, starting from Constantine the Great in the 4th century, but really intensifying under the Emperor Justinian.
4: Eugene?
6: But I think for the newly emerging religion in Central Arabia, the followers of the Prophet Muhammad that would come to be known as the Muslims, this sacral nature of Jerusalem really influenced their religion. As we know, the first direction of prayer before Muslims chose Mecca was Jerusalem.
7: Qibla.
6: And so the Qibla becomes, as it were, the enduring direction of prayer. But for that first community of Muslims, in the very beginning, they turned to Jerusalem. They saw Jerusalem's holiness. And this is reflected also in the spiritual journey of the Prophet Muhammad. When he ascends to paradise, he does so from Jerusalem, a place he never physically set foot in, but where Muslims believe he was to ascend and encounter God and return with his prophecy, reinforced by this encounter over Jerusalem.
4: Can we talk about the conquering of the Holy Land by Islam or by Muslims? What happens, when, and how?
6: Well, our earliest chronicles are from later Islamic centuries, but they paint a consistent picture of tribal armies inspired by the message of the Prophet Muhammad making their way into the desert marchlands of the Byzantine Empire and finding that their message falls on receptive ears, whether it's because people were persuaded by the message of the Prophet and of the Quran, or in fact that they found taxation practices under the Byzantine repressive and bought into the light-touched governance promised by the Arab conquerors. The Arabs found themselves working increasingly on an accepting terrain, and the Byzantines having to fight a rearguard action. From all the sources we have, it suggests that there really wasn't much of a resistance to the Arab conquest in the greater, you know, the towns of greater Syria, Damascus, Jerusalem. These places fell rather quickly and with very little fighting to the wave of Arabs from Central Arabia carrying a new religion, new ideas, and new governance structures.
7: Byzantines had been extremely repressive, and they'd persecuted Christian heresies and also the Jews. So both the Christians of the Middle East and the Jews were extremely receptive to the Muslim armies, which offered a sort of inclusive idea of some sort of monotheistic tolerance. And so, as Eugene says, there were battles where they defeated Byzantine armies, but the cities all welcomed them in and with negotiated surrenders, really. So initially, there wasn't much of a conquest.
4: So, Simon, I mean, it's far from everyone in Palestine, in Jerusalem, having to become Muslim. They don't convert.
7: They don't. And in fact, I mean, most of the bureaucracy remains Greek-speaking Christians. Many Christians and Jews welcomed the Muslim conquest. In this part of the Levant, you've got to realize that the prophet, and you can see this in the Quran, was a student of the scriptures, the Christian and Jewish scriptures. He revered the prophets of both those religions. Moses, David, Jesus were all regarded as prophets by him. And he preached that the hour is nigh, the hour being the kingdom of heaven, which was very similar to what Jesus had promised 600 years earlier. But anyone who knows the Jewish scriptures knew that that had to take place in Jerusalem. Hence, the extreme enthusiasm of the Arab armies to conquer Jerusalem, which they did around 638. And when they arrived there, they immediately went up to the Temple Mount. Now, this is the Temple Mount was where the Jewish temple had stood until it was destroyed by Titus, the Roman emperor, in 70. And since then, the Byzantines had enacted extremely anti-Jewish legislation, and they had banned the Jews from praying there. So the Jews prayed around the outer walls, where they still pray today. The wall, the Western Wall in Jerusalem is still one of those walls. But they prayed all the way around those walls. So Omar, the caliph, went up there and started to pray up on the Temple Mount, which every Arab who knew the prophet's teaching, but also knew the Jewish scriptures, knew about and revered. And so he started to pray there and created what was really the first outdoor mosque in Jerusalem.
4: Eugene.
6: No, and the only other thing I'd add was there was no perception of a contradiction between Islam's message and that of either the Christian prophecies or those of Jewish prophecies. In a sense, Islam has absorbed all previous prophets as being God's messengers, but they viewed Muhammad's revelation as the final revelation.
7: The third and final.
6: Mm. So in a sense, there was never a need to suppress Christian or Jewish belief or practice. It was accepted and revered. But in a sense, for Muslims, they believed that this last revelation of the Prophet Muhammad transcended all of those. And it was in this sense of appropriation and co-optation.
4: Muslim control of Palestine would not be without challenge. And the challenge would come in the 11th century from Europe, from what we call the Crusades, a series of attempts to wrest control of Jerusalem in particular from Muslim hands. Could we talk about what the Crusades were and why they became so important symbolically?
7: Well, it was really a Christian version of holy war, of jihad, which had really been invented by the Emperor Heraclius when he retook in 629 Jerusalem. It was adapted by the Muslims and the Prophet and then readapted by Pope Urban in 1095, who, believing and preaching that the Christian shrines of Jerusalem and the Holy Land were in danger. By this point, the great Arab empire, ruled by dynasties like the Umayyads and the Abbasids, had broken up and been conquered by Turkish warlords. So there was huge disorder and bloodshed and civil war across the Middle East. And in 1095, there had been massacres of Christian pilgrims going to the Holy Sepulchre. So Urban, in order to rejuvenate the Catholic Church, which was as usual having one of its crises, but also to retake the shrine of Jesus in peril, declared this what he called an armed pilgrimage, and this would be the Crusades. Around 100,000 people answered this call. Extraordinary thing. And they began to wander across Europe. On the way, they massacred the first infidels they could find, which were the Jews living in towns in Britain, in Frankfurt, Budapest, across Europe, and they massacred huge numbers of Jews. But their real aim was the infidels who controlled Jerusalem and the Holy Land, who were the Muslims. 100,000 men set off across Europe. Only about 12,000 reached Jerusalem. And astonishingly, on the 15th of July, 1099, they stormed Jerusalem, which contained Islamic sort of mythology claims there were 100,000 people in there, all of whom were massacred. Probably it was nearer 20,000, but they killed basically everyone, every single person, man, woman, and child, they killed in Jerusalem. And they literally boasted that they bathed in blood. The Muslims and Jews were all killed, except very few who were kept to ransom. And when they went to pray in the Church of the Holy Sepulchre, their horses were up to their fetlocks in blood. Their clothes were covered in blood of children, women, and civilians. And they sung hymns in the Church of the Holy Sepulchre to celebrate the founding of a new kingdom of Jerusalem, which was one of several Christian states founded in the Middle East. The Kingdom of Jerusalem was the largest, but there were others at Emesa, at Antioch. And so for about 100 years, there were these Christian kingdoms in the Middle East.
4: So the repulsive scenes, which Simon paints so brilliantly, are in some senses irrelevant to how did we get here, but they're important because the Crusades do throw up, in particular, one Muslim hero, a man who is still celebrated in street names and squares across the Middle East, Saladin, Eugene.
6: Salah ad-Din,
8: Johnny, indeed.
6: As he would be known to Arabic readers.
4: Yes.
6: Before we get to Salah ad-Din, it is interesting to look at the contacts between Muslims and Crusaders in the course of these Crusader kingdoms. And I think that we have, over the past 50 years of scholarship, really de-romanticized the Crusaders. There was a time where they were seen as sort of Christian heroes who were going to liberate Jerusalem. I think the very brutal image that Simon's just given us was very much reflected in the way they were seen by the people in the lands that they conquered.
4: Right.
6: I think the people of Greater Palestine or Greater Syria viewed these Christians from the West as outright savages, but not just for the bloodshed. Their personal habits were terrible.
7: No washing.
6: They didn't believe in baths. The inheritors of the Roman tradition of baths, you know, the hot bath, was the Muslim world. That tradition was lost in the medieval European.
4: Okay, so it wasn't just a lack of access to baths. They just didn't believe
6: in
4: baths.
6: They didn't do it.
4: Right.
6: You'd bathe periodically. This is all conveyed to us by contemporary Muslim chronicles, the most eloquent of which is by a Syrian gentleman named Osama ibn al-Munkidh, brilliantly translated by Philip Hitti.
4: Mm.
6: And it's just a wonderful source for looking at the contact of civilizations between these Franks who come from Europe, settle. They will stay, as Simon has said, a century in what is the sort of first settler colonialism in the Eastern Mediterranean. And in a way, they are domesticated. They are given good manners. They are taught how to eat properly. They are taught how to bathe, how to dress properly by their contact with a much more refined Muslim civilization. And maybe that softened them a bit to the point that when the next major challenge by Muslim armies would come to the gates of Jerusalem, headed by none other than the Kurdish leader Salah ad-Din, they probably were no longer as martially fit to ward off this threat as they would have been at the time of their first conquest.
7: Saladin, as he's usually known, was a fascinating character. He was born in Tikrit, which is where Saddam Hussein was born, in Iraq. What was fascinating about him is that he united Egypt and what is now Syria / Iraq into one state, which, of course, is relevant to today when one looks at Israel, for example. The great fear, of strategic fear of Israel, would be a union of those two countries against it. So again, there's sort of relevance there. But he was an extremely fascinating character. He was a bridge builder. He was a conciliator. He was a uniter. I mean, he was also a ruthless warlord, of course, as they all were. But in 1187, he defeats the Crusader armies, and he takes Jerusalem. He rededicates the Temple Mount, the beautiful Dome of the Rock, the Al-Aqsa Mosque. But he tolerates Christian pilgrimages, and he also

0: welcomes back and invites back Jews to live there, which is significant. Can I just say there's two interesting things when you say the Crusaders isn't relevant to today, but in two ways it really is. One is that if you look at, for example, what Osama bin Laden talked about, he talked about fighting the Crusaders, and for him, the Americans were a new version of the Crusaders. Yeah. So the Crusades left an indelible impression on the Arab world and the Islamic world. And secondly, many of the sort of Western, the beginning of the Western obsession with controlling the Middle East started with the Crusades. After the Crusades, there's a Jerusalem chamber in every village in England and France and Germany. And when the French claimed to rule Syria and the Holy Land after World War I, they actually cite the Crusades, because the Crusader kings were all French and the Franks were overwhelmingly French. Though they were Germans, they were British, they were English, but they actually used the Crusades to claim the mandate for Syria and the Holy Land in 1918. Mm. So the Crusades remains very relevant.
1: Oh, absolutely. The thing is, it was an unsustainable enterprise. There was no way you could preserve feudal European kingdoms in the heart of the Eastern Mediterranean. They were so far away from their own supply source of manpower and of money, and the pressures by Muslim forces on these enclaves were such that they were destined to leave. And again, that thought is where many contemporary Arabs have referred to Israel as a crusader state, with the same idea that it, unless it integrates into its region, it would face the same fate as the Crusaders. But for our purposes, you know, you can really see that with the defeat of the Crusaders and the restoration of Muslim rule over Greater Syria, of which Palestine was part, you're going to see Greater Syria linked to Egypt, to the Red Sea province of the Hejaz, for the next Islamic centuries, under Ayyubid rule, the descendants of Saladin, and then subsequently under Mamluk rule, where the center of the empire will be based in Cairo. And that will take us right through to the 1500s of Palestine as part of Greater Syria under Islamic rule by a series of powerful and distinguished empires that would leave us a rich cultural heritage, rich architectural heritage, and an open-door policy for pilgrims from Europe and the world who wished to continue to connect to the holy places and were free to do so.
2: Simon, you touched, when you were talking about the Crusades, on the persecution of Jews as the Crusades moved through Europe. What did that mean for Jews then? Did that spark talk of a return or going to the Holy Land? Or are we getting ahead of ourselves there?
0: The Jews had never lost the wish to make pilgrimages to the Holy Land or to return to the Holy Land. The return to Zion was always a key part of Jewishness. After all, the very word Jew comes from the word Judea.
2: Yep.
0: And so the link is actually in the name.
2: Yeah.
0: It was never absent. But obviously, the extreme persecution by Crusader armies in 1099 and that period, and also the growing persecution of Jews in Western countries, you know, which would lead gradually to the expulsion of Jews from many of those countries, including Spain and England, a few hundred years later. All of this, I guess, emphasized the separation of Jews from the Christian societies in which they lived and sparked an increased yearning to return and a link to the Holy Land.
2: The final conquest, before we get to the rather messy business of the 20th century, is the Ottoman conquest. The Ottoman Empire is an empire of many different ethnicities and many religions. It's one of the largest and longest running empires. It began in the early 14th century. It ended in the early 20th century. And during those 600 years, it controlled large swathes of Southeast Europe, of North Africa, of Western Asia, what you might call now Turkey and the Middle East. And in the 16th century, takes over the Holy Land and splits it into different administrative regions. Simon, what kind of place is it then and who's living there?
0: It was pretty tightly controlled by incredible line of brutal, creative and talented warlord sultans, culminating in Selim the Grim, as he's known in the West, grim because he executed so many of his grand viziers, his prime ministers. But in 1517, he swoops downwards against the Mamluk Empire and defeats the Mamluks and conquers basically the whole Middle East, including Mecca and Medina, Jerusalem and Egypt. And that's an empire that the Ottomans would rule until 1918.
2: Yeah. And the nature of that rule, and in particular, I suppose, the degree of toleration in that rule, Eugene?
1: Well, the Ottomans had already conquered Constantinople, and they'd already struck a pact with the Christians and Jewish communities of the former Byzantine world that was now part of the Ottoman world to allow these communities a high degree of autonomy and self-rule as long as they paid their taxes to the state and deferred to Ottoman law. And under those terms, again, you've got relatively little resistance from Christians and Jews in Asia Minor or in the Eastern Mediterranean as the Ottomans come to rule. And in a sense, the conquest of the Mamluk Empire that the Ottomans begin in 1516 is an afterthought. They were actually going after the Persians. And they saw the greater threat to their empire from the newly Shiite Safavid Empire. But they didn't want to leave the Mamluks on their right flank as they advanced towards Persia for fear that the Mamluks might make common cause with the Safavids. And so, on the spur of the moment, Yawuz Selim, or Selim the Grim, decided that he'd take a right turn and deal with the Mamluks first and postponed his campaigns in the Persian East. And that was the beginning of the integration of the Arab world into the adventure of the Ottoman Empire.
2: And that right turn, as you put it, for those who may not have their geographical head on quite as tight as you do, takes them into the Levant, into the Eastern Mediterranean and the Holy Land, and begins what it's about 400 years of Ottoman control.
1: It is indeed. And it starts as a classic clash between an army of chivalrous sword bearers and an ambitious army of people with muskets and cannons. And one need not add that the Ottomans, aided by gunpowder weapons, decimated Mamluk ranks. And it starts up in the north of Syria, around the city of Aleppo, and proceeds through 1516 right through the Syrian lands and down through Palestine, and then concludes in 1517 with the actual conquest of the Mamluk capital of Cairo and the decapitation of the last surviving members of the Mamluk court.
2: So, Eugene, sorry, what was the shape of it under the Ottomans?
1: So the word Palestine really disappears from Ottoman geography. And instead, the provinces that Simon refers to tend to be known by the capital cities.
2: Right.
1: So you'll have a province of Damascus. And for a lot of Ottoman history, Jerusalem will fall under the rule of Damascus. It might at other times have come under the rule of Sidon, for instance. At other times, Jerusalem was the seat of its own area of governance. And people tended to relate really to the town that they were from, or if you were from a city, maybe the town quarter you were from. But this nationalist notion of being a Palestinian would not have occurred to people in the 16th, 17th, 18th century. The clan or the tribe that they derived from, the town that they're from, or the fact that they were known by their religion, you know, one would distinguish being Sunni from being Christian, or probably being a subject of the Sultan, being an Ottoman subject. But Palestine as a word isn't really traded on until, I would say, the 19th century. And there, I think, largely under the inspiration of the European remembrance of Palestine as the Holy Land of the birth of Christianity, and where the whole notion of pilgrimage to Palestine gives this place a distinctive name for the rest of greater Syria. But for the Ottomans, Palestine was really part of Syria.
2: We will speak of the 19th century in our next episode, but I do want to get some idea in the early 19th century of what this place was like. These, we're not going to call it Palestine because it's not called Palestine anymore, but what the Holy Land was like and who was there at that time.
0: We're looking now at the period before Western Europe kind of rediscovered Palestine, which Eugene just talked about. So at the end of the 18th century, the Holy Land had been actually kind of ruined by Ottoman rule, often civil wars between pashas. And Jerusalem, for example, was Muslim Arabs, Muslim Turks, all sorts of Christian sects, many of whom have kind of vanished from the story, but Armenians, Georgians, Maronites, all of whom had their own monasteries there and so on. And, of course, Jews who were praying around the walls of the temple until Suleiman the Magnificent specified that Jews had to pray in one section of the wall. And that was how the Western Wall became the specified Jewish holy place.
2: We will pick up the story of the Holy Land in the 19th century in the next episode. But for now, Eugene Rogan, thank you so much for your time. Simon Sebag Montefiore, thank you again.
0: Thank you.
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0: Say in Central and South America and so on. Replace it with fascists, like literal fascists, with the Hugo Boss uniforms and everything. So that's the thing. Be careful what you wish for, I suppose.

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2: BBC News with Roisin Hasty. President Trump's latest financial disclosures show he made more than $1 billion from his family's cryptocurrency activities last year. The filings show he received more than $500 million from a business founded by his sons and the children of his special envoy, Steve Witkoff. David Willis has more details.
3: Figures from the U.S. Office of Government Ethics reveal that Donald Trump earned more than $2.2 billion following his return to the White House, an almost fourfold increase on his income the previous year. Much of that money came from the sale of tokens by a firm co-founded by members of his family, and royalties from a so-called celebration meme coin launched just days before his inauguration. Revenue from legal settlements and royalties on products such as Trump watches and Bibles added millions more to the total.
2: A new report by Amnesty International says the rapid support forces in Sudan committed ethnic cleansing and crimes against humanity during the group's capture of Al-Fasha. The battle for the city, which ended late last year, was one of the bloodiest episodes in Sudan's civil war. Barbara Pletosha reports from Nairobi.
4: This report strengthens evidence of atrocities committed in Al-Fasher. The UN has said the violence bore the hallmarks of genocide. Amnesty also concluded it was ethnically motivated after interviewing more than 200 survivors, saying Arab fighters from the RSF went after members of local non-Arab tribes. Witnesses spoke about mass killings, sexual violence, and the deliberate targeting of children. RSF leaders have acknowledged some violations were committed in Al-Fasher, but insist the scale has been exaggerated by their enemies.
2: A new law has come into effect in China, which critics say is aimed at erasing minority groups. Sanjana Tiwari reports.
5: The Ethnic Unity and Progress Promotion Law is part of Chinese leader Xi Jinping's

0: Balochistan province. The Pakistani military said it had shot down four rudimentary drones and warned that it would respond to any continued provocation. There's been no independent confirmation. Tensions have escalated after Pakistan carried out airstrikes on Sunday across the border. BBC News. Venezuelans have told the BBC of their anger and frustration at the country's response to the devastating twin earthquake a week ago. Nearly 2,000 have been confirmed dead so far. Dozens of international rescue teams have been deployed to Venezuela to help. Yogita Limoye is in Caracas.
1: It will be a mammoth task to locate all of the dead, with questions being asked about whether it can ever be done. Safely disposing of the dead bodies while still allowing families to give their loved ones a dignified farewell is an immediate challenge facing the government. In the capital Caracas, as well as in the worst-hit city of La Guaira, tents have sprung up in open places, occupied by those who've lost their homes, but also by people who are too scared to sleep indoors.
0: The artificial intelligence firm Anthropic says it will start restoring access globally to two of its most powerful AI tools after the US government lifted export restrictions. Anthropic built the Fable 5 and Mythos 5 models using its chatbot Cloud. However, Washington suspended worldwide access to them over concerns they could be used by hackers to exploit cybersecurity weaknesses. New data says global ocean surface temperatures in June were the highest on record and that warming is likely to continue to escalate over the next few months. Scientists at the EU's climate monitor Copernicus say the figures cap off an unprecedented period of ocean warming witnessed this year. They've warned an imminent El Nino event will throw in even more uncertainty and proliferate the increase. And co-hosts Mexico are through to the round of 16 at the Men's World Cup following a 2-0 victory over Ecuador. The game ended in front of a fully packed Mexico City stadium. Earlier, France beat Sweden 3-0 to reach the next round. French captain Kylian Mbappe scored twice. BBC News.
2: Thank you for that news. Hello and welcome to Newsday on the BBC World Service with Anne Soy in Nairobi and James Cotton in London.
3: In the programme today, we'll look at a new Supreme Court defeat for President Trump, as well as a billion-dollar win. And we get the latest on the search for survivors after Venezuela's devastating earthquakes. And Isaac Fannin will bring us all the latest from a dramatic day of World Cup knockouts.
2: If you've got any thoughts on that, or indeed anything you hear on Newsday, you can send us a WhatsApp or text message on our usual number, +44 77 86 20 50 85. We start in the United States, where the Supreme Court has struck down President Trump's executive order attempting to end birthright citizenship. In a 6-3 opinion, the justices affirmed that children born in the US to undocumented or temporary residents remain citizens under the 14th Amendment. Earlier, I spoke with a leading politician, former Republican turned independent, the California Congressman Kevin Kiley, for his take.
4: I wasn't surprised by it. My reading of the legal arguments, regardless of what you might think about the underlying policy matter, my reading of the Constitution was largely consistent. I mean, I haven't read all of the opinion in full yet, but with what appears to be certainly the outcome.
2: You come from a conservative background. Is this an issue that will be divisive on that side of the aisle?
4: Well, certainly people have different views about, the policy and the legal arguments here. I do think that there's been a significant shift in the way that that immigration policy and border security policy happens in the United States, that most people, Democrats, Republicans, independents, doesn't matter, I think has been an improvement where we have a more orderly and secure process at the border. But the issue of, of birthright citizenship, the court has essentially determined that that's beyond the reach of ordinary legislation. And so that's not really something that going forward Congress will be able to legislate on.
3: Sylvie Bello is the founder and chief executive of the Cameroon American Council, an organization based in Washington, D.C., that champions for rights and the welfare of African immigrants in the U.S. She was elated at the Supreme Court decision.
5: The Supreme Court did what America is supposed to be doing, which is be a better America, and it

0: it's part of rectifying what this 13th Amendment is, which is Black people who were violently stolen from Africa, brought and sold in Americas, finally becoming Americans after 250 years plus of serving for free, were given the right to become citizens of this country they built. So as America celebrates its own 250th anniversary, the Supreme Court did what is right. And yeah, I am very happy. The community is happy. At the Cameroon American Council, we represent Blacks, Africans, and immigrant community. And we are happy. It's unfortunate that after 150 years of the birthright in America, this was even revisited.
1: What does it mean to you, given that you have family members born in the U.S.? What does this mean for your family?
0: This is very personal as an immigrant, as a community of immigrants, and also as a community that has contributed, has challenges built on African Americans, right? Who they themselves and their ancestors fought for this, right? We had a whole war. We went to war. America, there was a civil war to end slavery and for this right to citizenship. And every generation of African Americans and allies have fought for this citizenship, this birthright citizenship to be established, including President Trump. There was a data that came out that said that out of all of the presidents, right, all of the presidents, President Trump is the only president without members of his ancestry from the American Revolution, because he is on both sides of his family fairly recent in the United States. And this includes President Obama, where on his mother's side had ancestry all the way to the revolution. So we have a president who comes from this heritage and legacy of birthright citizenship, refusing it for the rest of America. And truly what the Supreme Court did today, just affirmed that as we're celebrating this 250 years of America, we are going to continue to become a better union. We're not the best, but this today is really, and within the period of freedom, we just celebrated Juneteenth, which is celebrating the end of slavery, when the last of the enslaved Africans heard about their freedom. And as we're getting into July 4th, this news is really great for all Americans. And it's also wonderful for the rest of the world, as we can see in the welcome, right? All the immigrants in the different countries, and many of them Black.
1: The Trump administration has been, the position has been that this is about illegal immigration, and hence his directive instructing federal agencies not to recognize the citizenship of children born in the United States if neither their parents was an American citizen or had legal permanent residency at the time of the birth of the child. From their perspective, this is a question of legality of citizenship of the parents of that child.
0: Absolutely. So President Trump is looking at birthrights from many angles. But I can just share with you that Justice Ketanji Brown Jackson wrote a strong argument. I mean, she obviously opposed the President Trump's angle that this was for immigrants only. But in her argument, she deconstructed why birthright citizenship was important to all of us, right? Because after African Americans got their citizenship, Asian Americans were also conversations with Asian Americans. You know, is this right? Is this wrong? There were conversations with other groups that came through, and America stood with that work that African Americans had put in to say that everyone who flees, being you're fleeing the Irish potato famine, or you're fleeing persecution from religious freedom, and any of the old world, quote unquote, or if you're coming because of present day challenges in your home. And especially, you mentioned my family, especially if you're coming for family reunification, right? Families like the president's own family, right? Not one, but two of his own immediate family members, his spouses, have been foreign born. So the president understands why this is important. Illegal immigration, as they want to call it, is absolutely not the right framework for this. And we're glad that the justices went through with what America has voted for and has supported for the last 150 years.
1: Sylvie Bello there, the founder and chief executive of Cameroon American Council, speaking to me a little earlier.
2: Newsday on the BBC World Service with Anne in Nairobi, James in London, and Isaac joining us from Los Angeles in the World Cup. And Isaac, a day for the big guns, for the favourites.
3: A day indeed for the favourites. Earlier on today, we saw a brilliant performance from France, who absolutely smashed Sweden. And as you can hear, there's a little bit of noise here because the co-hosts, Mexico, have also shown that they are one of the favourites for this competition, because they have just beaten Ecuador 2-0. A fantastic performance. You find us here at Casa Mexico in central in downtown LA. We're at the Plaza de Cultura y Art, where there's just been a watch party. Around about 2,000 fans have watched Mexico make it into the round of 16. In fact, I've got a few of them alongside me. Hey guys, you must be feeling pretty good.
4: Yeah, feel really good.
3: Yeah, what's your name, sir?
4: My name's Elian.
3: And yours?
5: My name's Ismail.
3: How are you guys feeling tonight after that?
4: Amazing.
5: No, honestly, great. This is by far the best performance we've seen from the Mexican team in a long time. It's a great year to be Mexican. It's a great year to see the World Cup. It's awesome. It's great.
3: I mean, the performance from the team, did you expect them to be as good as they have been in this tournament so far? That's 4 games, 4 wins.
5: Honestly, no. I mean, you come in into these tournaments knowing their past, knowing that, you know, the knockout game is always the heartbreak. So for them to even top the group was nowhere near the vicinity of thinking, oh, this can happen, but it did, and it's happening right now.
4: I kind of, like, after the Czechia game, I expected him to play better just because, like, the energy in the stadium, at watch parties, you could see people wanted to see him advance, and just seeing the players embrace that, like Gilberto Mora saying at the start, like, at the tournament, being like, oh, like, we can win it, we can do this. You could see the energy start to, like, evolve through the players, just, like, go through them, course through their veins. And you see it more even this game, like, they played amazing. Like, even players that were getting called out for, like, critical errors, like Luis Romo and Jorge Sanchez, they played great. It was just amazing to see this team actually be connected and play like they were, like, had, like, the entire nation on their back.
3: Honestly, you guys can probably hear it is absolutely jumping in here. They were doing a Mexican line dance. What was that they were doing just before?
5: So, the Mexican line dance is a tradition at, like, parties. You know, you'll see, like, a quinceañera or a wedding. It's called the Payaso Rodeo. So yeah, I mean, that's kind of just like a little dance that everyone does.
3: It sort of reminds me of there's a dance called the Candy Dance, or the Electric Slide, sort of similar to that. You guys look too young.
5: Yeah, it's
3: like the Electric Slide.
4: It's essentially the same thing.
3: Yeah.
4: It just translates to, like, the rough translation is like Rodeo Cowboy or Rodeo Clown.
3: Okay,
4: so
3: Rodeo
4: it's
3: Clown.
4: Just like something for fun. Again, like you said, like, we see it in quinceañeras, weddings, any Mexican celebration. It's just cool to see it in a public space instead of like a party to get into.
3: What is it like to see so many Mexicans kind of coming here and just a real representation of your culture, right?
4: I think, like, especially with the state of the U.S. right now, it's very emotional to see, like, so many people, like, from Mexico come here to, like, a public space and just support the team. Like, there was a map earlier, like, towards the start of entrance at the event, and you could see people come over from all over the place, from L.A., the greater L.A. region, and there's a map of Mexico City, like, oh, where are your parents from? And, like, the amount of pins that are on that board, like, covering all the states of Mexico, it was very just emotional. And then hearing the national anthem for Mexico being, like, sang out loud by so many people here, it was just like, it was so surreal.
3: I can imagine. And so now, next up, England, potentially. Got to beat Congo first.
5: I mean, you have the Ballon d'Or, the favorite to win the Ballon d'Or, Harry Kane, just leading that team. You have great people like Bellingham, you have people like Saka, you have amazing players. It's scary, but with the momentum that this team has, keep in mind, we have clean sheets all around. I think there's a chance to do the impossible, and I think this is the year.
6: I mean, it doesn't look like the impossible. I have three words for you that I've learned. My best Spanish, El Quinto Partido, which I believe is a curse people are talking about in Mexico. Just can you explain that a little bit?
5: So to correct this, it's actually El Cuarto Partido. It stands for the fourth game.
6: Okay, yes.
5: So historically, this is the first year it's the round of 32.
6: Right.
5: So realistically, we always make it to the round of 16 and then just fall off.
6: Yes.
5: This is the fifth game. Never before. It hasn't happened since 86.
6: Yeah.
5: It's different.
6: And it always seems to. So for those who might not understand, basically Mexico have a fantastic history in the World Cup where they get to the fifth game of the World Cup and then they lose, or they try to get past the fifth game of the World Cup. Obviously with the expansion it means that
4: this is technically the partido.
6: Yeah, exactly. So but hopefully if they beat England that will be going much, much further, because home tournaments, that's where they do really well, Mexico.
5: Yeah.
6: They get to a quarter final. So do you think they can get far in this World Cup?
4: With the way they're playing so connected, and I think they've kind of found their groove into it. A lot of, like, again, like with Gilberto Mora trying to, like, get the team together by saying, you can do this. And also seeing just, like, Javier Aguirre is, like, putting all of it into defense. I think they can take down England. Maybe we need some extra help. We saw the Ghanaian witch doctor. Maybe they can do, like, brujeria. It's our version. But
6: let's see what can happen. Guys, really, really appreciate you. Go and enjoy the rest of this party.
5: Thank you so much
6: for joining us, guys. Yeah, the party is definitely rocking here. And so, France are through. They beat Sweden earlier, and Norway beat Ivory Coast 2-1. We're going to have more from the Plaza de Cultura y Art later on in the program.
2: Isaac Vannin, thank you very much indeed.
1: You're listening to Newsday on the BBC with me, Anne Soy in Nairobi, and James Copnell in London, and Isaac, as you're listening to him right there in Los Angeles. A reminder now of the main headlines this hour. Amnesty International has released a report strengthening evidence of atrocities by the paramilitary group Rapid Support Forces during the fall of the Sudanese city of El Fasher. We'll get more on that war in Sudan in a quarter of an hour. In tennis, Serena Williams's return to the Wimbledon singles action has ended in defeat. Let's head now to Singapore and speak to our business presenter, Suranjana Tiwari, there, because Donald Trump's latest financial disclosures shows that he has made more than $1 billion from his family's cryptocurrency activities last year. Now, the filings show that Mr. Trump received more than half a billion dollars from a business founded by his sons and the children of his special envoy, Steve Witkoff. So, Suranjana, what more do we know about this?
7: Yeah, this came in a 927-page disclosure in which U.S. President Donald Trump reported $635 million in royalties from a Trump meme coin that has actually plunged in value since he launched it days before taking office. But he also reported more than $500 million in income from World Liberty Financial, which is a cryptocurrency firm founded by his own sons and the children of his special envoy, Steve Witkoff. Now, he also, in this disclosure, said that he has earned millions more from real estate and Trump-themed items, but the White House has denied he is profiting from his presidency.
1: Has there been any reaction to these disclosures?
7: No significant reaction just yet, but, you know, it is overnight in the US now, and, we're expecting quite strong reactions to this. Having said that, this is just a continuation of what we've been seeing in this presidency. And interestingly, the earnings from this latest financial disclosure actually outpaced the previous ones for 2024, when Trump disclosed more than $600 million in income. The White House says that Trump has placed his business in a trust managed by his sons, and again denied any conflict of interest. And White House Deputy Press Secretary Anna Kelly said the president has proudly made the U.S. the crypto capital of the world. Neither the president nor his family has ever engaged or will ever engage in conflicts of interest, she said in a statement.
1: Suranjana, many thanks.
2: Let's go to Venezuela now, where rescue workers have pulled a three-year-old boy alive from the rubble 6 days after the devastating back-to-back earthquakes there. Video footage shows the youngster being pulled from debris in La Guaira state by a team of rescuers from Jordan. Now, La Guaira is the area which has suffered the worst impact from the natural disaster. The interim president, Delcy Rodriguez, has called the rescue of the boy a moment of real hope for the country. The official death toll is in excess of 1,900 people, with tens of thousands unaccounted for. For more about what's happening on the ground currently, I spoke earlier to Claudia Gonzalez, World Vision Venezuela's External Engagement and Advocacy Management Officer in Caracas.
8: You know that we had already an update of the indicators, and the government is saying that more than 1,700 people are dead. We're having more than 5,000 people hurt, and we are having more than 50,000 people that are homeless. So the situation, it's getting worse each hour. They're still trying to get some bodies and to get some people that we think could be alive under the concrete of the buildings that collapsed in Caracas, La Guaira, and the state of Aragua. But there's not much hope to find people alive, you know, after all these hours.
9: Is it tragically the case that it's very unlikely that many more people will be found alive?
8: Yes, that's what we're thinking. But, you know, the families are trying to get the bodies of the relatives because some of them loses everyone in their family. So it is a tragedy. It is a big tragedy. What we're trying to do with World Vision here in Venezuela is to go to the places that are, you know, have been damaged and are not in La Guaira, which is the state that have the worst destruction. So we're going to Carabobo, Falcón, Aragua, Miranda, and the capital of Caracas, giving people the help they need, working with our associate churches and faith-based organizations, and trying to, firstly, keep the children that are alive safe. It's pretty, pretty hard, and we, of course, have been there since day one. But we believe that we need to get to the people that haven't received help yet.
9: When you say keeping the children safe, is it the case then that there are quite a few children who have perhaps lost their parents who are on their own?
8: Yes, yeah, there is a lot of kids that have been, that are survivors, and they lost all their family. There are kids that are taken to shelters, so we need to take care of them inside the shelters and, you know, guardian that they are safe and their rights are okay. So that's what we're trying to do, because the situation, it's a calamity inside a crisis. That's the reality right now of Venezuela and Venezuelans.
9: Are there particular conversations with children in those circumstances that have particularly touched you that you would be able to share?
8: I have family that was living in Caraballeda, that's a part of La Guaira, and they lost everything. I have family that are being here with me in my house because they don't have anything to go back to. Their whole world was destroyed in less than 1 minute. They not only lose families, they lose friends, neighbors, people that, you know, grew up with them. And I have a nephew that was there as well. And when he came to my house, he says, I'm safe, you know. That's the reality of a lot of people that was lucky to be alive. But now they understand that the world fall apart.
9: Is it still the case that you and others fear that there are perhaps tens of thousands of people unaccounted for, that the real death toll may be way higher than the one currently announced?
8: Yes, we were thinking that probably it will be more than 10,000 people that we think. It's going to be more than that.
9: Thinking about those children you mentioned, your family members too, those buildings collapsing all over the cities and elsewhere, this is going to be a calamity, to use your words, for a long time, right? It's going to take an awfully long time, yes. A lot of resources
8: to
9: recover.
8: We are seeing this emergency in a middle and long term situation, because we are going to need to rebuild the life of all these people that loses everything, and you know, strengthen their emotions, their feelings, and their hope. So this is not something that we are going to be able to move on in hours. This might take months and even years.
9: Claudia González from the aid group World Vision in Venezuela.
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10: 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Tuesday at 14 and 21 GMT.
9: Hello, welcome to Newsday from the BBC World Service with Anne Sawyer in Nairobi and James Cotman in London.
1: We will look at the growing international pressure on the rapid support forces in Sudan and on the countries accused of backing the warring parties in the conflict there.
3: And I'm Isaac Fannin in Los Angeles, where it's been a day for the favourites at the World Cup. 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
14: BBC News with Roisin Hasty. President Trump's latest financial disclosures show he made more than $1 billion from his family's cryptocurrency activities last year. He received more than $500 million from a business co-founded by his own sons and an even larger amount from Trump meme coins. A new law has come into effect in China, which critics say is aimed at erasing minority groups. The government says the legislation will strengthen social cohesion. A new report by Amnesty International says the rapid support forces in Sudan committed ethnic cleansing and crimes against humanity during the group's capture of Al-Fasha. The battle for the city, which ended late last year, was one of the bloodiest episodes in Sudan's civil war. Five aid workers have been killed in South Sudan after their convoy was ambushed by armed men. The Taliban in Afghanistan say they've carried out strikes on targets along the border with Pakistan. The Pakistani military said it had shot down 4 rudimentary drones and warned that it would respond to any continued provocation. Venezuelans have told the BBC of their anger and frustration at the country's response to the devastating twin earthquake a week ago. Nearly 2,000 have been confirmed dead so far. The artificial intelligence firm Anthropic says it will start restoring access globally to 2 of its most powerful AI tools after the US government lifted export restrictions. Anthropic built the Fable 5 and Mythos 5 models using its chatbot, Claude. Global ocean surface temperatures in June were the highest on record. Scientists at the EU's Climate Monitor say the figures cap off an unprecedented period of ocean warming witnessed this year. And co-hosts Mexico are through to the round of 16 at the Men's World Cup following a 2-0 victory over Ecuador. Earlier, France beat Sweden 3-0 and Norway are through after beating Ivory Coast. BBC News.
1: Thank you for that summary. 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
9: In the programme today, we'll look at the war in Sudan, anti-migrant protests in South Africa, and a significant new tax imposed by the European Union. And Newsday's Isaac Fannin is at the World Cup and will tell us about big wins for France, Mexico and Norway.
1: If you have any thoughts on those stories, you can send us a WhatsApp or a text message on our usual number, which is +44 77 86 20 50 85. As you may have heard in the news, there is fresh pressure on the rapid support forces in Sudan. A new report accuses the paramilitary group of ethnic cleansing and crimes against humanity when it seized control of the city of El Fasher last year. The RSF has always denied those accusations. Now, this is a story that you will have heard a lot on Newsday since El Fasher was run over. So we are going to concentrate on another significant development in the conflict.
2: A coalition of rights groups

0: Phillips has referred several high-level officials from foreign countries to the International Criminal Court, calling for them to be investigated for their alleged role in aiding and abetting crimes in Sudan. The submission was filed earlier this week by a broad coalition of legal, investigative and civil society organisations. Their report highlights foreign support for both the Rapid Support Forces and the Sudanese Armed Forces, alleging that foreign actors enabled atrocities by the two sides by supplying the perpetrators with arms, mercenaries, equipment, logistical support and financing. Now, by most estimates, more than 150,000 people have died in the last 3+ years of Sudan's war, and the UN says more than 14 million have been displaced. So the stakes are extremely high, the humanitarian disaster grave. Well, earlier I spoke to Mutasim Ali from the Raoul Wallenberg Centre for Human Rights. That's one of the groups which filed the submission.
1: We have been working on the past 3 years to focus on the external actors enabling the atrocities by providing arms and finances, primarily to the Rapid Support Forces in Darfur, thereby committing atrocities, for example, in Al-Junayna, in Zamzam in North Darfur, in Al-Fashir, and now Al-Ubayt city on the verge of being taken over by the RSF. And so the idea here is to target the networks of the enablers and financiers of the RSF and other armed actors. And so the idea of this communication is to request the Office of the Prosecutor to investigate non-Sudanese nationals, as well as corporate executives for facilitating the transfer of arms and finances to the Rapid Support Forces.
0: What sort of legal basis are you relying on here?
1: Substantial evidence by other credible institutions, but also primary sources from some of the documents we obtained, whistleblowers who shared some damning evidence implicating external actors primarily based in the United Arab Emirates for providing arms and finances to the RSF.
0: How critical do you assess external support being in terms of this war continuing? Put another way, would the war continue if neither side had foreign backing?
1: It is hard to assess that the war will stop without the backing of the external actors, but it is the case that without the backing of the foreign actors, none of the warring parties will have the capacity to commit this mass atrocity, especially the RSF, taking city after city, massacring thousands of civilians, displacing hundreds of thousands of others. We have seen this time and again, and now Al-Ubayt is on the verge of collapse.
0: The United Arab Emirates has always denied supplying weapons to the RSF, though, as you say, there are numerous reports alleging that they do. What are you hoping that this legal action could achieve?
1: We do hope that by having the Office of the Prosecutor publicly announcing the commencing of investigations into foreign actors financing the atrocities in Sudan, this will help deter the financier, the external actors. And I think more importantly, I think there is a reasonable ground to believe that these foreign actors are, involved.
0: There has been an arms embargo in place on Darfur for more than 2 decades now. Why hasn't that been enforced? And what confidence do you have that any future measure would be able to stop the flow of weapons into Darfur and the rest of Sudan?
1: One of the reasons why the arms embargo hasn't been enforced is because of the lack of political will from the UN Security Council, but other states. And so one of our objectives is also to help enforce the UN Security Council resolution. Since there is no political will, an independent investigation by the Office of the Prosecutor may help enforce the UN Security Council resolution.
0: Rotasim Ali there from the Raoul Wallenberg Center for Human Rights, one of those groups that filed that submission to the International Criminal Court, hoping for the Office of the Prosecutor to start an investigation. So, of course, we wanted to get the other side of the story. We contacted the Ministries of Foreign Affairs of the Islamic Republic of Iran, the Arab Republic of Egypt and the Republic of Turkey, all accused of backing the Sudanese military, and also the Ministry of Foreign Affairs of the United Arab Emirates, accused of supporting the Rapid Support Forces through their official email addresses about those allegations. We have not yet received responses.
2: Let's now move to South Africa, where thousands of protesters have marched through various cities in the country in what campaigners describe as demonstrations against undocumented immigrants in the country. June 30th became a major protest day because anti-immigration groups set it as a symbolic deadline for undocumented migrants to leave the country. The protests were largely peaceful during the day, but tensions began to escalate in some communities as the day went on. The BBC's Pumza Fihlani followed one of the main gatherings in Johannesburg.
3: Protest organizers had been touting their unofficial deadline for weeks, calling for those without documentation to leave. And on the 30th, their supporters answered that call in their numbers in major cities across the country. In South Africa's economic hub, Johannesburg, hundreds of protesters, some adorned in the country's flag, sang and chanted liberation songs. Their clarion call, Abahambe, meaning they must return home, was a regular feature throughout the hours-long marches to various parts of the city. One of the organizers, Ngizwe Mthunu, explains why they called the gathering and what they want the government to do.
4: I feel very frustrated to see that our government has caused so much mess that we have to control as the leaders of this march. But I'm very proud of South Africans where they can stand up and resolve issues without violence. We appreciate those countries that have responded positively in manner that they've taken their own people.
3: Police say at least 25,000 immigrants have been repatriated to various countries in recent weeks, including Ghana, Nigeria, Zimbabwe. This was with the help of their governments. But for some, the waiting continues under the watchful eye of local police to ensure calm. I'm outside the Malawi Consulate General in Johannesburg. Straight ahead of me, I see dozens of people sitting with the little belongings they could gather. These are Malawian nationals who say they have been in limbo for days. As it stands, the people here, we understand, are waiting to be processed. And that seems to be a mission that the South African government will have to facilitate. We understand that the plan is to transport some of them in police or municipal vehicles to Lindela, a repatriation center where they can be processed, and then the process of then returning them home can begin. While at the makeshift camp, I speak to one man whose identity is being protected. "I'm never coming back here," he tells me in local language, isiZulu. He's been living in South Africa for almost 3 years, but without a work permit, believes his prospects here are over.
5: So you're leaving now, and you're saying, if there's an opportunity to come back, are you going to come back? What are you thinking?
6: I'm not coming back.
5: Yeah. Why have you decided you don't want to come back?
6: Me don't have paper, you see.
3: The group waiting to be processed include the elderly, young men, women and children, many of them toddlers. Local aid workers have been providing food. I've seen some medicine being dispensed, water as well as some blankets to keep, especially the little ones, warm. Critics of this ongoing campaign say concerns about worsening unemployment and the pressure on overstretched public services expressed by many South African protesters are valid. But turning those frustrations on foreign nationals may be scapegoating and will not solve the country's main challenge, a stunted economy.
2: The BBC's Pumza Fikhlani reporting there.
0: Newsday on the BBC World Service with Anne in Nairobi and James in London. In just a few minutes' time, we're going to get to all the World Cup news from Isaac. But from today, the EU is introducing a new €3 customs charge on each unique item bought from outside the bloc. The EU says it's designed to create a fairer market for European retailers and help keep unsafe products out of the single market. Many shoppers, though, have been venting their frustrations online.
7: It was good while it lasted, girls, but now it is over.
8: Adding on €3 to every single item that you get from the China side. All of these customs charges are just getting too out of hand.
7: How much do you think I would be paying in customs if I ordered these three dresses off of Shein? Now, they're the exact same style, exact same fabric. You would think, okay, well, €3, they're all dresses. Wrong.
9: I just spent £900 on Temu, and now it's £3 or €3 for each item. What?
2: If you live in the EU and shop on Shein, Temu or AliExpress, you'll likely be affected by the changes. As you've just heard, plenty of shoppers aren't convinced. But should the consumer be paying the fee or the retailer? Let's hear from Augustine Reina, Director General of the European Consumer Organization. That's the umbrella group representing consumer organizations across Europe. Welcome to the program.
10: Good morning.
2: Who should be paying the fee? Good morning to you.
10: Good morning. Certainly not the consumer. That was made very clear throughout the negotiations of this new law, because the fee is supposed to be charged to the company importing the goods. So consumers should not be surprised, for example, at the point of delivery, that they have to pay this additional fee. So this is something that needs to be put upfront when the consumer buys the goods online.
2: What should they do then when that happens? Because some consumers have posted online that they've had to pay the charge.
10: Well, under European law, the consumer has the right before buying the product to get the full price upfront. So if the consumer will be surprised that they need to pay these additional charges when the product's being delivered, they can actually refuse the good and the good will be sent back and they will get their money back through the platform that they have bought it. That is a right that exists in EU law and is supposed also to be enforced. At the same time, we expect that some postal operators are going to try to charge consumers when they deliver the goods. But not only that, there is also a risk of scammers using this opportunity, for example, by sending an email to the consumer saying, please pay this fee through this link in order to get your product delivered, which is actually not correct and most likely a scam.
2: So how does this then protect consumers? Because somehow the traders would need to recoup their costs.
10: Indeed, that is a question whether they will absorb the cost or they will try to pass it on to consumers through the prices of the goods. But the idea of this fee is basically to try to curb the number of products that are entering to the EU, mainly through platforms like Temu and Shein from China. And they are goods that have a significant percentage of non-compliance products. So products that are unsafe or that contain chemicals that are illegal in Europe and can put people's safety at risk. So the idea of this fee is to resource better the customs so they can do more proper checks and trying to reduce the number of uncompliant products that are entering Europe every day.
2: Many thanks for speaking to us, Augustine Reina, Director General of the European Consumer Organization.
0: This is Newsday on the BBC World Service with Anne in Nairobi and James in London. Here are some of our main headlines. New filings show President Trump made more than $1 billion from cryptocurrency ventures during his first year back in office. And Amnesty International has released a report strengthening evidence of atrocities by the paramilitary rapid support forces during the fall of the Sudanese city of El Fasher last year. I guess there's probably something happening in the world of sports. Isaac Adams at the World Cup for us.
11: Yes, indeed. Welcome to Los Angeles. It's been a really, really busy day of football. Some fantastic games that we've seen earlier on. France comfortably booked their place at the World Cup in the last 16 with a 3-0 win over Sweden in New York. Two more goals for Kylian Mbappe. They put him level on 6 with Lionel Messi as the top scorer for this tournament. France will take on Paraguay next. Erling Haaland tapped in the winner for Norway to beat Ivory Coast 2-1. And reached the last 16 for the first time. The Man City striker struck in the 86th minute, meaning he scored in 13 successive competitive internationals. And Wayne Rooney, former England international, was full of praise of Haaland's impact for Norway.
12: Yeah, well, it's no coincidence, is it? Haaland scores in the middle of the six-yard box, middle of the goal, and that's a real skill set to have, to be in the right place at the right time, anticipation. I think it was a good game. Norway took the chances and to go through.
11: Yeah, and they will take on Brazil next. And you find us this evening in Los Angeles, downtown at La Plaza de Cultura y Art, which is turned into Casa Mexico. And around about 45 to 50 minutes ago, this place was absolutely jumping. It was a party because Mexico beat Ecuador 2-0 to put their place in the round of 16. We had around about 2,000 people in here. This place was completely green. There were people queuing to get in. Joining me is Carlos Gonzalez Gutierrez, the Consul General of Mexico in Los Angeles, who has put on these watch parties. And I have one very serious question to begin with, because at the end of the match, Carlos, I saw a load of people doing some line dancing. And I want to know, were you one of those people doing the Mexican line dancing?
13: I have to confess that, yes, I was one of them. I was extremely happy. And it's contagious. I was not very diplomatic. I started dancing with them.
11: Yeah, your Ecuadorian counterparts will be looking at you sideways. What a brilliant night, brilliant performance for the Mexican team. How are you feeling after that?
13: I was very excited. I thought that it was going to be much difficult for us. I predicted in front of the whole crowd that we were going to win 2-0. Mm. So I'm happy that I was right. The second period was very difficult. It's always very difficult for us. It's not easy to watch Mexico play. It's tough. It's always tough. But fortunately, those two goals came relatively early in the game, and we defended very well. It's incredible to experience such an important victory here together with so many people. It's a diaspora, you know. It's something strange. It's to watch the game outside Mexico, surrounded by immigrants and friends of Mexico and Mexican Americans crying while they listen to the Mexican anthem. It's very special.
11: I mean, it feels like we are in Mexico, and obviously a long time ago this was Mexico, right? And these events are bringing people together, right?
13: Yes, and it's a strange feeling because here in Los Angeles, we play as local. It's incredible, but we are local, the home team here in LA. Mm. And you can see that, and you can see people wanting to express their pride in their identity in a secure, I would say, healthy way. Mm. That's the beauty of the World Cup, that it allows all of us to express with pride our identity. And here in LA, there's not one Mexican community. There's plenty of Mexican community as part of the diaspora. We saw Mexican Americans trying to sing our anthem. We saw Mexican immigrants extremely happy. We saw friends of Mexico rooting for Mexico. And everybody knew that this was the place to be and to celebrate Mexican victory, which for us meant much more than soccer, much more than football.
11: Yeah, I mean, we went to the game on Sunday between Canada and Switzerland, the first round of 32 match, and there were so many Mexican jerseys there. You genuinely would have thought that Mexico were playing there. So it is true what you say about, you know, this being, you wouldn't know whether, I think it's split down the middle in terms of whether people support the United States or whether the people support Mexico.
13: Yes, well, in that game on Sunday, there are reports that people started...
11: They were singing Mexico.
13: Singing Mexico, yeah, yeah, Mexico, yeah. Mexico, Mexico.
11: Yeah, I can Mexico. Affirm that definitely happened.
13: And there was also many South Koreans, both South Koreans and Mexicans, we thought, well, maybe we could get second place, we would play in L.A. So that's my theory of why there were so many Mexicans and so many South Koreans. But we behaved. Mm. We were good sports. And we are now celebrating our chance to play our fifth game in this World Cup. Could you imagine five games at the Estadio Azteca at Mexico City?
11: I mean, when we first spoke before the opening game, you told me how you had the funding for five games. So you're up. We're now in the fifth game. Can I get it confirmed that if Mexico go for a sixth game against either England or DR Congo, that there will be another party here? I'm sure people want to know.
13: Yes, of course. On Sunday, we will be playing against either Senegal or England. And we will be ready for that. If the plan fails and Mexico keeps on winning, then I have to raise some funds. Yes.
11: Yeah. I mean, in terms of this run that this team were on, how are you seeing it sort of help the social fabric here in Los Angeles amongst Mexicans?
13: Here, the last year has been kind of tough. There has been. It's been times of uncertainty in Los Angeles for immigrants, particularly for those who are undocumented. U.S. government has implemented different type of immigration policies, and that has made life more difficult for Mexicans and immigrants in general living here. One should remember that 36% of the population of Los Angeles County are foreign-born. So even if you are not undocumented, if you are just a foreigner born outside the U.S., this has implications. So this kind of party, this kind of celebration, this kind of open pride of being Mexican and rooting for your country is, in my opinion, something healthy. That's the beauty of the World Cup. It allows you to express that sentiment out loudly and with pride.
11: Do you see that this World Cup will perhaps maybe change things for Mexicans and make things easier? Because obviously you are working with the United States in hosting this competition. Do you think that the outcomes for the Mexican immigrants who have had this difficult year that you mentioned might be changed by what we've seen here in the parties we've seen across the United States and Mexico and Canada?
13: I do think that our partnership with the U.S. and Canada is for the long run. I do think that we are their friends and their partners from the middle of the 19th century up to now. I do think that these games allow us to do many things together and brings a lot of happiness for Mexicans watching their team play better, as well as Canadians, by the way. So I am very, very optimistic, yes.
11: And my final question, El Quinto Partido, the fifth game. You have gotten to the fifth game now. Can Mexico finally get past that fifth game, get to a sixth game? I know it would only be at the quarterfinal stage, which Mexico have already done before. You want to get to the semifinal and the final, right? But can they get past England or DR Congo, do you think, in the next game?
13: Are you kidding? Of course, of course. Either Congo or England, we will face them with the same courage that we faced the Ecuadorians today. And I'm sure that we could pass that fifth game. Yes. Okay.
11: Well, let's see whether we do that. Carlos, really appreciate you for joining us. That's Carlos Gonzalez Gutierrez, the Consul General of Mexico in Los Angeles. Guys, the party is still going on in the street around the corner from me. There is music, there have been fireworks going, and I imagine the party will be going in Los Angeles for a few hours. We're going to see if we can perhaps maybe join the party here, because it's calmed down in Casa Mexico, but outside on Olvera Street, it is still going. So,
13: exhilarating.
11: Yeah, we'll bring you a lot more sport, James and Anne, a little bit later on, and we might have a bit of Mexican dancing in between.
0: That's what I want to know, Isaac. If and when you do dance, are we going to get a video? Can we put it up on your Twitter account?
11: Do you know what? I will definitely send that along to you, maybe for private viewing, because no one wants to see Isaac Fannin dancing. No,
0: I think we do. And if you do, +44 7786 2050 85, and we'll post it online. 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
1: BBC News with Roisin Hasty. The White House has denied there are any conflicts of interest in Donald Trump's business dealings after new disclosures showed he made more than $1 billion from cryptocurrency ventures last year. Much of the money came from the sale of tokens by a firm co-founded by members of his family and royalties from a so-called celebration meme coin. Here's David Willis.
2: The irony here is that Donald Trump once branded cryptocurrency a haven for scammers and drug dealers before revising his judgment on the matter a little while before he returned to office. And he's since taken measures to lighten regulatory frameworks surrounding cryptocurrency.
1: A new report by Amnesty International says the rapid support forces in Sudan committed ethnic cleansing and crimes against humanity during the group's capture of Al-Fasha. The battle for the city, which ended late last year, was one of the bloodiest episodes in Sudan's civil war. Amnesty says the RSF killed, tortured and detained civilians, used widespread sexual violence and deliberately targeted children. Barbara Plaitusha reports from Nairobi.
3: The rapid support forces now appear to be preparing for another major offensive against a strategic city, Al Obeid, in south central Sudan. That's raised international alarm about the possibility of more violence against civilians. RSF leaders have acknowledged some violations were committed in Al-Fasher, but insist the scale has been exaggerated by their enemies. They also say they've approved the opening of safe corridors for civilians in Al Obeid. But Amnesty says it has identified RSF commanders responsible for violations of international law and is stressing the need for accountability.
1: The Taliban in Afghanistan say they've carried out strikes on targets along the border with Pakistan. Several people are said to have been injured in the attack in Balochistan province. Ambrasan Etirajan reports.
4: The Pakistani military said it had shot down four rudimentary drones along the border in Balochistan province. It warned that it would respond to any continued provocation by the Afghan Taliban. There has been no independent confirmation of the two competing versions. On Sunday, Pakistan carried out airstrikes against what it said were militant hideouts in Afghanistan. Pakistan accuses Kabul of providing safe havens to insurgents attacking its forces. The Taliban deny the accusation.
1: Venezuelans have told the BBC of their anger and frustration at the country's response to the devastating twin earthquake a week ago.

0: Anthropic said it would begin removing the limits on Wednesday. New data says global ocean surface temperatures in June were the highest on record and that warming is likely to continue to escalate over the next few months. Scientists at the EU's climate monitor Copernicus say the figures cap off an unprecedented period of ocean warming witnessed this year. They've warned an imminent El Nino event will throw in even more uncertainty and proliferate the increase. Increased ocean temperatures can cause flash flooding, rising sea levels and droughts. Co-host Mexico are through to the round of 16 at the Men's World Cup following a 2-0 victory over Ecuador. Goals from Julian Quiñones and Raul Jimenez secured the win at a fully packed Mexico City stadium. Earlier, France beat Sweden 3-0 to reach the next round. The BBC's Adam Wild has the details.
1: What an impressive statement it was from France. They have been excellent so far in the group stages. 3 wins from 3 in the group stages. They're up against Sweden, who finished third in their group. But this was, on paper, a tricky tie. But they were quite brilliant. They'd already hit the post twice by the time Kylian Mbappe scored his first just before half-time. They scored a second just after the break. And then a third, guess who? Mbappe again. That draws him now level with Argentina's Lionel Messi in the race for the Golden Boot.
0: In the early kickoff, Erling Haaland scored a late winner to send Norway through against Ivory Coast. BBC News.
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8: We start this hour with the story of Kleber Moran, a 3-year-old boy rescued from the rubble in Venezuela, 6 days on from the earthquakes. After hours spent trying to reach him, rescuers expressed unbridled joy as they finally pulled him out alive from the rubble. Rescuers from Jordan celebrating, they're speaking in Arabic. But the sad reality is that young Kleber was, who's now being looked after in hospital, was the only survivor pulled out from the wreckage that day. Some 2,000 bodies have so far been recovered. The final number of casualties is predicted to be far higher, but there's still no accurate estimate. Our correspondent Will Grant has spent the day with people in one of the worst hit areas, seeing youngsters pouring through the rubble as they try to find their parents and speaking to victims' families who allege that newer buildings weren't built to standard.
9: Almost a week on from the dual earthquakes which flattened entire communities of northern Venezuela, 15-year-old Samuel Ordóñez is still calling out his older brother's name into the rubble. Edward is somewhere inside, entombed in the concrete and broken glass of a collapsed 12-storey housing block, built by the government of the late socialist leader Hugo Chavez. Edward isn't alone in there. His wife and their 2 children, aged 3 and 4, are also missing. We know we found his apartment, Samuel tells me. We found his crockery, pointing at a set of broken purple bowls and plates at our feet. Samuel, his young face stained with dust and ash, says the responsibility of crawling into dangerous spaces, searching for his brother's family, should not fall to a teenager. I'm 15 and I'm giving it everything I can, he says. But you need to hire earth-moving equipment, and all of that has been used on the houses of the rich and important people. But these are people in here too, not dogs or animals, and they deserve help. That sense of anger at the authorities will be particularly acute among one set of relatives. In the morning of the earthquakes, a deportation flight returned to Caracas from the United States with 147.

0: 7 Venezuelans, of which 7 were children. The authorities took the deportees to a hotel near the airport, which is where they were housed when the earthquake struck and the building crumpled. Only 12 of the deportees have been found alive. As we drove up to the site, we were stopped by the security forces. Not generic National Guard troops, however, but officers of the Sebin Intelligence Police. No one was authorised to visit the site, they said. The hotel's name, with terrible irony, was El Santuario, meaning the sanctuary. An unknown number of the deportees and the residents of the Chavez housing complex have ended up at the port in La Guaira, now a makeshift morgue. Inside, on the open courtyard, body bags are laid out one after another.
1: Family members are driving up. There is a constant flow of hearses or of vans that are being waved in. I spoke to one official, asked him to give me some kind of indication of how many bodies are coming in, and all he would say is muchísimos, lots and lots.
0: Back at the devastated housing complex, silence has been called for so that rescue workers can listen carefully for a voice or a sound to confirm life prevails beneath the cement and metal. As we wait for an answer, one woman spots my microphone and asks to say her piece. I think I'm going to say something quite strong, she says, but these buildings were cages of death. She is Lorena Layer and is digging in the ruins for her father, stepmother, 14-year-old brother and 6-year-old sister. Lorena says the buildings, built by Hugo Chavez and donated to the poorest, were simply not up to code. They put the poorest in here, but the structuralists, engineers and officials who signed off on the plans are largely the reason that today we're looking for our loved ones. The silence has gone on for several minutes with no answer from the rubble. It is another false alarm. The families get back to their search. Most have vowed to keep looking until all hope is lost. There will be many more raised spirits and broken hearts in La Guaira before they're finished.
2: Will Grant with that report. Well, the earthquakes in Venezuela and the humanitarian disaster you were hearing about there are also a test for the new era of American power in the Western Hemisphere. The Trump administration is scrambling to provide an effective disaster response mission to a country that it now calls an ally in Latin America after that U.S. Special Forces raid in January that deposed the country's strongman leader, Nicolas Maduro. So a short while ago, I spoke with a former Republican turned independent, the California Congressman Kevin Kiley, for his take.
3: Well, we've stepped up and committed funds, and I think that where there's a need, the United States needs to be there in order to do what we can to fill the need. I know we've seen reports of equipment that has been scarce and a whole host of other needs. In a situation like this, there is so much that needs to happen so quickly. So I'm certainly encouraging our agencies and our partners to be doing everything possible to get folks in Venezuela the help they need.
2: What sort of form would you like that assistance to take? And put another way, how do you think the U.S. can be of most help?
3: Well, certainly it's going to cost a lot of money. And so there's a role to play there when it comes to assistance. There's a role to play there when it comes to investment and trying to facilitate investments in the rebuilding process. But I will say this is really, in some sense, getting ahead of things. We have a urgent situation right now on the ground. And so I think that, the time horizon that matters most right now is assuring that we limit further damage, we limit further suffering, we limit further loss of life. We have the rescue operations occurring with the sophistication and scale that will save as many lives as possible in these crucial moments.
2: You mentioned that impulse to help those in need. Do you think there is also an increased moral obligation on the U.S. to help out after the seizure of Nicolas Maduro, after the U.S.'s strong political role, really, in Venezuela right now began?
3: Well, there certainly is, of course, a different relationship that has developed in recent months. And I think that, you know, we have tried to see democratic political reforms take place and to reconnect Venezuela with global markets for the benefit of their citizens, for the benefit of our whole hemisphere and the world. And so I think certainly that, you know, new type of relationship, which I think there have been positive steps, certainly a lot that and some debate about how significant some of the steps have been, a lot more that needs to be done. But given that new relationship, of course, when something like this happens, this just horrifying tragedy, we should feel a sense of we need to be there to help as much as we can. So I think that would exist irrespective of these other developments that have occurred. But certainly, given the new nature of that relationship between the United States and Venezuela, our hemisphere, and the rest of the world, maybe that is even more strongly felt.
2: You talk about a new type of relationship. Is it an entirely healthy relationship? There are some who consider that the U.S. is essentially holding Venezuela subservient. That is, it is the U.S. that calls the shots now, Washington in charge, not Caracas.
3: Well, no, I would not say entirely, that's for sure. But healthier than it was, I think there have been at least some meaningful steps to reconnect Venezuela with global markets, to institute some modest political reforms. But to your point, there's still a long way to go. I mean, what we want to see here is a future of freedom and self-determination for the people of Venezuela. And I said the day that that the Maduro capture happened, that needs to be the guiding star for the United States, is assuring that we are as quickly and effectively as possible clearing the way for the people of Venezuela to determine their own destiny.
2: Does that seem to you compatible with working closely with Delcy Rodriguez, who was, after all, Nicolas Maduro's deputy?
3: Well, you have to have a sense of realism as well. And to the extent that those who are holding power on an interim basis are taking some modest steps in the direction of political reform, that's a good thing. I understand that it's debated how significant those steps are. So I think that, you know, most everyone recognized that there was not going to be, you know, radical change in the nature of Venezuelan political institutions overnight, and that in the interim period, there were other goals in terms of stability, in terms of reviving their economy, in terms of accessing global markets. And frankly, the United States has to have a relationship with countries all around the world, no matter who the regime is, no matter, you know, how contrary their values might run to our own. So I understand that the need to have a working relationship on an interim basis, but that does not change the overarching goal, which is a future of freedom, democracy, self-determination for the people of Venezuela.
2: Thoughts there of Congressman Kevin Kiley, once a Republican, now an independent.
4: You're listening to Newsday from the BBC with me, Ansoy Nairobi and James Copnall in London. A reminder now of the main headlines this hour. New filings show President Trump has made more than $1 billion from cryptocurrency ventures during his first year back in office. Amnesty International has released a report strengthening evidence of atrocities by the paramilitary rapid support forces during the fall of the Sudanese city of El Fasher. And the World Cup co-hosts Mexico are through to the final 16 with a 2-0 win over Ecuador, prompting scenes of jubilation at the Azteca Stadium.
2: Yeah, and scenes of jubilation, I think, too, in Los Angeles, Isaac Fannin.
5: Yes, we are. We have moved to a place called Celebration Plaza, and plenty of celebrations are happening as Mexicans in front of me. There's about 100 in this historic plaza, which is off Olvera Street, which is the founding street here in Los Angeles. And there are about 100 Mexicans in front of me hitting a piñata, which is dressed as an Ecuadorian player, I believe, that piñata. So they're all striking it as they celebrate Mexico's victory. And I'm joined by my BBC colleague, Gary Rose, from the BBC Sport website. Gary, we were just inside Cultura de Arts Plaza there watching the Mexican game. We saw so many Mexicans. Talk for me through the scenes there. It was incredible, wasn't it?
6: It was, yeah. And I guess if that just provides a little snapshot of of what's probably happening right now in Mexico, then it must be an imaginable party over there. Because, yeah, it was just crazy. We saw them, obviously, every goal was cheered loudly. There were fireworks going off before full-time. They were doing various little dances that were new to us, I think, and the music going off. Yeah, it's just incredible scenes. And it's been from the group stages, it was like this, with the fireworks going off at the end of it. So it's just, if they keep on rolling, I just can't imagine what things are going to be like.
5: And they're a good team as well, aren't they? They show tonight that they are definitely going to be a tough team to beat.
6: Yeah, exactly. I mean, the record is ridiculous so far. They've played four games, not conceded any goals. I believe it's eight they've scored as well. So it's just, you can see when we're speaking to the fans afterwards that they do have the confidence that whoever they're going to come up against next, they'll have the confidence that they can get a result against them.
5: Yeah, and of course they'll be watching that England-DR Congo game with intrigue. Who do you think they would rather play?
6: I think it's obviously, we're speaking from our perspective as well, and I think there's something about England versus Mexico at the Azteca, which we'd love to see. I think the Mexican fans, again, the ones we spoke to, they're wary, because, you know, we've not probably played brilliantly so far this tournament, the first game aside. There's been things that we could do better. But I think against a team like Mexico, we could see England come at the best again. So it'd be really entertaining, but they know, as we've been speaking to the fans, that we have some really strong individuals. So I think while they'd like to face England, I think they're also a bit wary that that would be a very tough test for them as well.
5: Well, England have got to beat DR Congo first before we get ahead of ourselves. Let's talk about some of the earlier games as well, because France comfortably booking their place in the World Cup last of 16 with a 3-0 win over Sweden in New York. Two more goals for Kylian Mbappe. Just how good is that guy?
6: Yeah, I mean, it's brilliant to see, isn't it? He's obviously, we've had issues in previous tournaments, like the Euros, for example, and he was a bit injured before that tournament, but the big names didn't really step up sometimes, but we've had that this time. Mbappe scoring twice, and then we've obviously had beforehand with Haaland continuing his streak of goals at the moment with Norway as they won as well. So it's good to see the big players stepping up, and also with France, they're such a good team in general, and Michael Olise has obviously been brilliant for them, another two assists, so they do look a team that will also take some stopping.
5: Yeah, I saw a stat that he has got five assists, and I think there was a German player in 1994 who was the last player to have that many assists, and he's only halfway through the tournament, Michael Olise. So what a performance for him. You mentioned Erling Haaland. He scored the winner for Norway as they beat Ivory Coast. Just a brilliant result for them. And, you know, yesterday we saw the European teams really struggling. And today they really bounced back with, obviously, France and Norway getting big wins.
6: Yeah, exactly. It is. I think there was a bit of a concern then why the European teams were seen to be sort of potentially struggling a bit, but that's obviously changed today. I don't know if that's coming through, but there's obviously big celebrations going on right beside us now. Obviously, from an England perspective, they'll be hoping that they can continue this streak in the European teams when they play again in the early hours, well, later today.
5: Yeah, we're going to have plenty of coverage from those games a little bit later on in the programme. Let me give you some other sports news before I go. Ronald Koeman has resigned as Netherlands head coach after they lost to Morocco on penalties. The Royal Dutch Football Association says the exit has led to racist and hateful comments aimed at the players who missed the penalties. And we also saw in the tennis, Tottenham have agreed an £85 million deal to sign Portugal midfielder Mateus Fernandes, whilst at the tennis, Serena Williams has made her Wimbledon singles comeback after 4 years, but she lost an epic three-setter to Australia's Maya Joint. The 44-year-old did get a brilliant reception at the Grand Slam, where she's been champion several times. She's going to be back, though. She's going to be in the doubles alongside her sister, Venus Williams. Gary, really appreciate you for joining us. That's Gary Rose there, our BBC journalist, and we'll have plenty more sport throughout the morning on Newsday.
2: Yeah, and Isaac, just take us through the celebrations a bit. What are we listening to in the background? Are those car horns? Are they vuvuzelas? What's this?
5: So there are. It's a mixture of the two, James. So they're car horns, vuvuzelas. So this is, we're basically at this plaza, which has got loads of Mexican flags around these really, really massive trees draped around them. And there are about 100 fans just celebrating. Someone's being thrown into the air, sort of like you see when at the end of a football match after a Champions League final, perhaps, where Luis Enrique's being chucked in the air. There's a man who's gone, like, about 12 feet in the air there and luckily was caught by someone. But yeah, really, really fantastic scenes. The Mexican flag is flying proudly high. It really, really is an incredible scene here. It is befitting of the name. It's been dubbed, you can see in the distance, there's some banners that say Celebration Plaza, and it is definitely Celebration Plaza right now.
4: It doesn't sound like anyone is going to bed anytime soon, Isaac, and it's quite late where you are.
5: Yeah, no one is going to bed anytime soon. It is about 10:24 here, and I think that the fans are going to be staying around. You can hear the horns. People are driving by, you know, flying the Mexican flag in their cars as they drive by. There's a guy with a Mexican wrestling mask on his head with the flag as he sticks his head out of the roof window of the car. Honestly, it is a party vibe here, and it just shows just how much pride, as we heard earlier on, that these Mexicans have in their team and what they're doing, and they are proudly, you know, showing their flag here. There are 4 million Mexicans that live in Los Angeles, and it really does, when you walk around this city, you can really feel it, because you see as many Mexican jerseys as you do United States jerseys as another man gets chucked into the air in celebration. So yeah, it really, really is an extraordinary scene here, Anne James.
4: Thank you very much, Isaac. They have every reason to celebrate. Let's now turn to some business news. And Anthropic says that the U.S. government has lifted an export ban on its most advanced artificial intelligence tools. This comes just weeks after ordering it to restrict access to them over national security concerns. Our business presenter, Suranjana Tiwari, has the details. Suranjani, welcome back. Now, tell us what Anthropic has said.
7: Yeah, Anthropic, of course, the big U.S. AI company, it said that the U.S. Department of Commerce has officially lifted the export controls on its most advanced AI models, Fable 5 and Mythos 5. The company announced it would begin restoring access to these models around the world, and that's after they'd been restricted for several months. Anthropic also added that it was working closely with the U.S. government to improve the security of those models by addressing potential risks and strengthening safeguards. And the company also called for a standard framework that AI companies and government could use to test advanced AI models for security vulnerabilities before they're released. Anthropic has big customers, including Amazon, Microsoft, and Google. And it said that it wants to work with those companies to develop those standards.
4: Why was access restricted in the first place?
7: Yeah, these models are so advanced that the U.S. government believed they could pose a national security risk if released without stronger protections. And that's because officials actually discovered weaknesses in the model's safety systems that might allow users to bypass some of the guardrails that they had in them. And there's big concerns that these powerful AI systems could be exploited by hostile actors, including China and Russia, or by cyber criminals, for example, to improve hacking capabilities or carry out other harmful activities. The problem is that governments want to use these AI tools as well in order to do their work and to protect all of their the parts of their of the government. So as a result of those export controls, Anthropic had to suspend access to its latest models, and it was working with the government to try and strengthen that security. And during that period, only a small group of US organizations was allowed to use the technology.
4: Many thanks for explaining that, Suranjana Tiwari in Singapore, our business desk there. And you have been sending us your messages on some of the stories that we've heard this morning. Mohammed Bawa in Freetown says that I will sympathize, and he says, I will always sympathize and pray for the people of Venezuela until everything is okay for them. May those who've lost their lives to the earthquake rest in peace. Nobody is responsible, because earthquake disaster is a natural catastrophe. The words there of Mohammed Bawa in Freetown. Keep sending those messages to us. Our number is +447786205085. This is Newsday.
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9: We are not alone. 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
4: Hello, welcome to Newsday on the BBC World Service with me, Ansoi Nairobi, and James Copnall in London.
2: Rights groups head to the International Criminal Court over alleged foreign support for atrocities in Sudan's brutal war.
4: Zohran Mamdani has now been mayor of New York for 6 months. We assess his tenure so far.
2: And France, Norway and Mexico are through to the round of 16 at the World Cup. Isaac Fannin will have all the details.
13: BBC News with Roisin Hasty. The White House has denied there are any conflicts of interest in Donald Trump's business dealings after new disclosures showed he made more than $1 billion from cryptocurrency ventures last year. Much of the money came from the sale of tokens by a firm co-founded by members of his family and royalties from a so-called celebration meme coin. A new report by Amnesty International says the rapid support forces in Sudan committed ethnic cleansing and crimes against humanity during the group's capture of Al-Fasha. The battle for the city, which ended late last year, was one of the bloodiest episodes in Sudan's civil war. A new law has come into effect in China, which critics say is aimed at erasing minority groups. The government says the legislation will strengthen social cohesion. The Taliban in Afghanistan say they've carried out strikes on targets along the border with Pakistan. The Pakistani military said it had shot down 4 rudimentary drones and warned that it would respond to any continued provocation. The British government is hosting trade talks with China for the first time in a decade. Britain's trade minister will hold discussions with his Chinese counterpart for 2 days in London. The artificial intelligence firm Anthropic says it will start restoring access globally to 2 of its most powerful AI tools after the US government lifted export restrictions. Anthropic built the Fable 5 and Mythos 5 models using its chatbot Claude. Global ocean surface temperatures in June were the highest on record. Scientists at the EU's climate monitor say the figures cap off an unprecedented period of ocean warming witnessed this year. And co-hosts Mexico are through to the round of 16 at the Men's World Cup following a 2-0 victory over Ecuador. Earlier, France beat Sweden 3-0 and Norway are through after beating Ivory Coast. BBC News.
4: Thank you for that summary. Hello and welcome to Newsday on the BBC World Service. We are live in London with James Copnall and in Nairobi with me and Soy.
2: Over this next half hour, we're going to head to Sudan, where rights groups are taking action over war crimes. We'll also hear about the New York mayor, Zohran Mamdani. How's he getting on 6 months into the job? And we'll head to Los Angeles, where celebrations are still going on late into the night after Mexico made it to the round of 16 of the World Cup.
4: Isaac Fannin has been attending some of them. He'll bring us all the updates. And we welcome your messages. Our text number, which works for WhatsApp as well, is +44 77 86 20 55. We start this hour with updates from Sudan. It is estimated that around 150,000 people have died and more than 14 million have been displaced since the war in Sudan began 3 years ago. And as you may have heard in the news, there is fresh pressure on one of the main warring parties, the Rapid Support Forces. A new report accuses the paramilitary group of ethnic cleansing and crimes against humanity when it seized control of the city of El-Fasher last year. The RSF has always denied those accusations. Now, this is a story you will have heard a lot on Newsday since El-Fasher was first overrun. So we are going to concentrate on another significant development in the conflict.
2: Yeah, a coalition of rights groups has referred several high-level officials from foreign countries to the International Criminal Court to be investigated for their alleged role in Sudan's brutal war. The group's report highlight foreign support for both the Rapid Support Forces and the Sudanese Armed Forces, alleging that foreign actors enabled atrocities by supplying the perpetrators with arms, mercenaries, equipment, logistical support and financing. For more, I spoke to Motassem Ali from the Raoul Wallenberg Center for Human Rights, one of those rights groups filing those submissions.
12: We have been working on the past 3 years to focus on the external actors enabling the atrocities by providing arms and finances, primarily to the Rapid Support Forces in Darfur, thereby committing atrocities, for example, in Jenina, in Zamzam in North Darfur, in Al-Fashir, and now Al Ubayd city on the verge of being taken over by the RSF. And so the idea here is to target the networks of the enablers and the financiers of the RSF and other armed actors. And so the idea of this communication is to request the Office of the Prosecutor to investigate non-Sudanese nationals, as well as corporate executives for facilitating the transfer of arms and finances to the Rapid Support Forces.
2: What sort of legal basis are you relying on here?
12: Substantial evidence by other credible institutions, but also primary sources from some of the documents we obtained, whistleblowers who shared some damning evidence implicating external actors, primarily based in the United Arab Emirates, for providing arms and finances to the RSF.
2: How critical do you assess external support being in terms of this war continuing? Put another way, would the war continue if neither side had foreign backing?
12: It is hard to assess that the war will stop without the backing of the external actors, but it is the case that without the backing of the foreign actors, none of the warring parties will have the capacity to commit these mass atrocities, especially the RSF, taking city after city, massacring, thousands of civilians, displacing hundreds of thousands of others. We have seen this time and again, and now Al Ubayd is on the verge of collapse.
2: The United Arab Emirates has always denied supplying weapons to the RSF, though, as you say, there are numerous reports alleging that they do. What are you hoping that this legal action could achieve?
12: We do hope that by having the Office of the Prosecutor publicly announcing the commencing of investigations into foreign actors financing the atrocities in Sudan, this will help deter the financier, the external actors. And I think more importantly, I think there is a reasonable ground to believe that these foreign actors are, involved.
2: There has been an arms embargo in place on Darfur for more than two decades now. Why hasn't that been enforced? And what confidence do you have that any future measure would be able to stop the flow of weapons into Darfur and the rest of Sudan?
12: One of the reasons why the arms embargo hasn't been enforced is because of the lack of political will from the UN Security Council, but other states. And so one of our objectives is also to help enforce the UN Security Council resolution. Since there is no political will, an independent investigation by the Office of the Prosecutor may help enforce UN Security Council resolution.
2: Motassem Ali there from the Raoul Wallenberg Center for Human Rights. Now, we contacted the Ministries of Foreign Affairs of Iran, Egypt and Turkey, who are accused of backing the Sudanese military, and also the Ministry of Foreign Affairs of the United Arab Emirates, which is accused of backing the RSF. We have not yet received a response.
4: Now, 6 months after taking office, New York Mayor Zohran Mamdani has moved to put his progressive agenda into action. His administration secured a freeze on rents for nearly 1 million rent-stabilized apartments, which make up about a quarter of overall housing in the city's five boroughs, expanding tenant support and providing universal childcare for New Yorkers. Prior to his election as mayor, Mamdani often had a combative relationship with President Donald Trump, with frequent clashes over immigration, federal funding, and leadership direction of the country or the city. So how has the New York public warmed to this new mayor 6 months on? I've been speaking with Ashik Siddiq, the co-chair of Democratic Socialists of America. Zohran Mamdani publicly identifies as a Democratic Socialist and has been affiliated with the DSA since 2017.
14: It's hard to overstate in the United States how low most Americans' expectations are of government. So when a Democratic Socialist of America in New York took a chance on his campaign, we wanted to see how far it would go. And it's absolutely exceeding our expectations. Just this past week, he delivered on one of the three core demands that he had campaigned on, freezing the rent for millions of New Yorkers who are experiencing the cost of housing just go up year after year. There was a budget that he announced today that eliminated the $12 billion budget deficit from the previous mayor, Eric Adams, all without raising costs on working families and while making new investments in communities like housing, mental health, parks, and libraries. And very significantly, this was done without adding more police officers to the budget, which was a major commitment to his base, which shows the strength of organizations like New York City Democratic Socialists of America that can advance our principles and demonstrate an organized base for these principles. And in the first 100 days of his administration, New York could already report $1.2 billion secured for universal child care, over 4 million workers with expanded protected time off, and a decline in violent crime with the fewest murders and shootings in recorded history in New York. So this is really showing New Yorkers and Americans what democratic socialist government can do, being responsive to and raising expectations for working class people and serving ordinary people instead of the already powerful and comfortable.
4: As you say, it's been absent in the American society for a long time. But how sustainable are these policies? Critics of this ideology say that they are not sustainable. There comes a time when government is not able to pay for a lot of the things that, you know, socialism brings with it.
14: We are advancing these goals of expanding universal public services and public goods that raise the floor of security for all people. We want to tax the wealthy to accomplish this, and we want to divert resources from militarism. At the federal level of the United States government, we have now a $1 trillion military budget. We have a budget for ICE, the Deportation and Immigration Enforcement Force, that's now $80 billion. So we want to make a very clear case that we should divert resources from militarizing our society to meeting people's needs. So at the level of New York City, there are more expansive goals that Zohran campaigned on, like expanding universal childcare, like expanding free buses for everybody, that do depend on taxes on the already wealthiest. And that's something that we're organizing to deliver. And these are things that have existed in the past in the United States, and it takes political will to continue enacting them, which means organizing people. So that's another thing that this administration is doing, keeping people engaged and mobilized to keep demanding more.
4: Organizing people. But what about the wealthy? Talking of taxing the wealthy to raise upwards of $9 billion for Zohran Mamdani's agenda, that isn't going to be easy, is it?
14: It is an organizing challenge for sure, but a number of things are already happening that show the strength of the movements that are pushing for these demands. So I already mentioned the budget that was announced today, which closed a $12 billion deficit from the previous administration by Eric Adams, which had a lot of waste, a lot of corruption. So we're demonstrating good governance through this agenda. And New York City Democratic Socialists of America have organized mass campaigns to tax the rich. And one of the tactics tactics that they're using is by running more primary candidates in the Democratic primaries. So just in the past week, there was massive increase in share of socialists in the state level of government. New York City Democratic Socialists of America have doubled their presence in the state government, which oversees budgets, including for New York City. So that's a lot more leverage that we have now to enact these taxes on the wealthiest.
4: What challenges still await the new mayor as his tenure continues?
14: There are still plenty of campaign promises to deliver on, and many parts of the mayor's platform that his base will keep organizing to enact. There's still the fuller version of universal childcare. Fast and free buses were a core demand, municipal grocery stores to control the cost of food, and taxing the rich at fair levels across the board. So these are things that we will need to keep organizing massive pressure on both the city council and the New York statewide legislature and on the governor of New York State.
4: Ashik Siddiq there, the co-chair of the Democratic Socialists of America, speaking to me a little earlier.
2: This is Newsday on the BBC World Service with Anne in Nairobi and James in London. Here are a couple of our main headlines. New filings show President Trump made more than $1 billion from cryptocurrency ventures during his first year back in office. And Amnesty International has released a report strengthening evidence of atrocities by the paramilitary rapid support forces during the fall of the Sudanese city of El Fasher.
4: And let's head back now to Los Angeles with Isaac Fennin. Isaac, celebration still going on there?
5: Oh, and they are going on, and they are going on with vigor, because the dancing has just started. I can see around about 100 Mexican fans doing a little bit of a conga in front of me in this beautiful, beautiful square called Celebration Plaza. It's actually El Pueblo de Los Angeles. It's off the street Olivera Street, which is a very historic part of this city. It's nicknamed the birthplace of Los Angeles. And yeah, they have been celebrating because Mexico have beaten Ecuador 2-0 in the round of 32 match at the Azteca Stadium, and they will advance into the round of 16. Brilliant performance by them, and they now await the winner of the match between England and DR Congo, which takes place on Wednesday. And the BBC's Dan Rowan has been speaking to the head coach of the Democratic Republic of Congo, Sebastian De Sabra, and he began by asking and considering the impact of the Ebola outbreak on the east of the country, how much of a lift a win against England would give to the DRC.
15: For us, our preparation, during the preparation, we are focused on our football, sure. Yes, we have some complication with Ebola, with other part, but for us, we are professional footballers, and we are focused on our work. We played two good friendly games, and now three good game in group stage in Colombia. It's a little bit more difficult, not difficult, but tomorrow is another competition.
16: You've already made history at this tournament. When you see the way that England struggled on occasions against Ghana and against Panama, does that give you encouragement that you can also cause them trouble? Have you seen a way you can make things difficult for England?
15: Yes, but in general, I am focused on my team. Yes, we know very well England is a good team. I like all the team, who has a strong and a weakness, and we will see some details and during these three first game for them. But we are focused on our football, and we need to play a very good game tomorrow to exist in this game.
5: That's Sebastian De Sabra there speaking to our sports editor Dan Rowan. The Mexican fans and the horns that you can hear in the distance are the Mexican fans celebrating. I just wanted to say, if you do hear any firecrackers going off, don't worry, that's just Mexican fans who are having a great time. And a lot of them are very, very confident about the result of that game between DR Congo and England. They are feeling confident that they can go forward in this competition, that round of 16 match taking place on Sunday between either England or Democratic Republic of Congo. If you want more World Cup content as well, please look out for the More Than The Score podcast, which is available wherever you get your podcasts. Now, one of the big stories here in Los Angeles today is around the future of one of sport's most iconic players. LeBron James, the iconic basketball player, announced that he is going to be leaving the Los Angeles Lakers after 8 years at the ball club, and his future is now up in the air. And I've been speaking to The Athletic's Jovan Buha and asked him to explain what it's like having LeBron James leaving the Los Angeles Lakers.
17: I think the writing had been on the wall dating back to last season when the two sides did not agree on an extension past this upcoming season or this prior season. But it was still surprising. I think the most likely outcome most people assumed was LeBron returning to the Lakers for a final year or two. But clearly he wanted to move on and go pursue a new situation where he would be happier. And for the Lakers, I think this clarifies things in terms of the direction of the franchise, even if they likely take a step back in this upcoming season.
5: Do you think that the Lakers are happy with this decision in a weird way? Because obviously with Luka Doncic in the team, LeBron James getting older, some people questioned whether those two could coexist. Do you think that they're happy that this decision has been taken by LeBron?
17: I don't know that they're necessarily happy, but I think it had obviously been looming. So I think there's probably some relief just in the general clarity of the Lakers are now moving forward with a new era entirely around Luka Doncic. And I think there had been a little bit of tension in the sense of LeBron is such a force of nature, and he's clearly so great still, where he leads the Lakers to that first round upset over the Houston Rockets, despite no Luka, no Austin Reeves, that I think trying to fit him in the short term while also trying to look ahead and build for the future, there was some tension within that. And LeBron is the ultimate win now player, right? Like, he only has 1 to 2 more years left, and he's trying to maximize that as best he can. For Luka and the Lakers, they're trying to take that short-term view, but also look at the next 3 to 5 years and where the franchise is going to be, and trying to balance that. So I don't know that there's necessarily joy or that, you know, happiness that he's moving on, or that this situation, that there's been a split. I think it was more so relief that, okay, it had been hanging in the balance. There's a lack of clarity. Now there's clarity, and they respect that decision. And now it's moving forward with the Lakers pursuing other players in free agency in the trade market.
5: So why do you think LeBron has taken this decision, and where do you think he could go next?
17: I think there are multiple things going on here. From the LeBron side, he wants to be in a situation where he feels it's more competitive, but he also feels like he's being validated and valued and appreciated. I think he felt the Lakers weren't doing that any longer. And then from the Lakers side, I think they've been looking at how do we build best around Luka Doncic. And even if we take a step back in the short term, if we can get some younger players, some more defensive players, and players who fit longer term with Luka and Austin Reeves, that even if it's a step back in the short term, will be a step forward in the long term and help us get into the next era. So I truly view this as a win-win for both sides. I think that, again, in the short term, the Lakers will probably take a step back, but I think we're going to look back at this in a year or two and think this worked out well for both parties involved.
5: Where, in terms of obviously the Los Angeles Lakers, they are arguably the premier franchise in terms of most popular franchise in the NBA. You could argue, obviously, the New York Knicks might argue differently with that. But LeBron James's time, 8 years at the Los Angeles Lakers, it's had some big, big star players. LeBron, Shaquille O'Neal, Kobe Bryant. Where does LeBron James rank in terms of Los Angeles Lakers icons?
17: I think there's a spectrum of answers where, like, the rare air at the top to me is Kobe Bryant and Magic Johnson. And then I think you could start throwing in names like Jerry West, Shaquille O'Neal, Elgin Baylor, guys like that, Kareem Abdul-Jabbar. So I don't think he's, if maybe there's like an inner circle of a few guys, and maybe that second tier circle LeBron's maybe a fringe guy in there. Like, I do expect him to get his jersey retired. I think that number 23 will be hanging in the rafters. He was the best player on a championship team. And I realize I didn't answer your question about where he's going. I think there are three teams that stand out as obvious fits that have expressed interest: Golden State, Cleveland, and Miami. Now, he previously played for Cleveland and Miami, so it would be a homecoming of sorts, or reunion of sorts. Both those teams could desperately use him and his offensive skill set. And then in Golden State, there's been some buzz there with him potentially teaming up with Steph Curry, who he played with on the Olympic team. He's good friends with Draymond Green. He also played for head coach Steve Kerr on the Olympic team. So I think those are the three teams that immediately stand out, maybe to a lesser degree, the San Antonio Spurs and him maybe teaming up with Victor Wembanyama. But I think those are the teams that stand out. But in terms of LeBron, I mean, I think he's in that top 10 conversation as an all-time Laker. I don't think he's in the top five, maybe not even from a play perspective, but just from like what Laker fans resonate with. I think they resonate with some of the lifers, like a Magic, a Kobe, guys who brought multiple championships, but were also only Lakers for their entire career. So it's a great franchise to be a part of the history with, and it's definitely a rich history, but I would say for me, LeBron's in the top 10. I just think he's probably somewhere in the back end of that.
5: That was Yovan Bua from The Athletic.
4: And Isaac, earlier we're hearing some vuvuzelas in the background there. So people did actually bring them in spite of that ban by FIFA from the tournament venues. So how do they ensure that they don't get into the tournament venues, to the stadium?
5: Well, we went to watch South Africa taking on Canada on Sunday, and I wonder whether there were loads of Mexican fans there, and I wonder whether the Mexican fans may have taken a few vuvuzelas from the South Africans at the end of the game, to be honest, because, yeah, you're not allowed to bring them into the stadium, but there's nothing stopping you from blowing them out in this celebration plaza.
4: Many thanks, Isaac. Now, let's head to Ukraine, and Ukrainians are in their fifth year of living under Russian aerial attacks. In recent weeks, there have been a wave of heavy bombings on major cities. But despite the danger, people in Ukraine have had to find ways to keep going. For many women, it seems that beauty and fashion provide some refuge from the chaos, as well as a means to protect, to protest and express defiance. Isabella Joel reports from Kyiv.
18: When we are expecting mass attacks, I take shower, use all the most expensive skincare products, use perfumes and wear pajamas because, you know, I want to look the best.
19: Just before I met Irina, Russia staged one of its largest overnight strikes on Kyiv, killing at least 22 people.
18: It may sound weird, but it's a part in my life when I can take under control at least something.
19: We're in a shopping mall in Kyiv, looking at pajamas. For Irina, it's about more than style and practicality.
18: So I want to send a message to Russia that we still keep going.
19: Beauty might not sound important with a war going on, but it does play a crucial role. Lisa Eldridge is a beauty expert and historian.
20: You know, hard times, recessions, wars. There is this kind of craving for normalcy, this act of defiance whereby beauty, hair, nails, whatever it is, it's a real source of joy.
19: Ukraine's beauty industry is still going strong. Market analyst Euromonitor found there was a 14% growth in the retail value of beauty and personal care last year. The windows of Darina's beauty salon in Kyiv were badly damaged in a Russian nighttime strike last year.
21: Despite none of the employees sleeping all night, we didn't cancel a single appointment. The doors barely opened. Because of that, some clients entered through the window.
19: Olena's one of the salon's committed clients. For her, beauty treatments are a coping mechanism.
22: When we maintain our appearance, for a moment we forget what is happening in the country. It brings some joy, despite everything collapsing due to the strikes.
19: Inside the salon, there are reminders of the war going on. While we were there, an air alert sounded on the government app. But nobody stopped what they were doing.
23: We've gotten used to the situation and we simply carry on working. We don't pay attention, even if there are explosions. We just don't hear them because we have the hairdryers running and music playing gently in the background. And we don't focus on it.
19: That's hairstylist Anna. Self-care can provide calm in the chaos for Ukrainian women, but the threats of war are constant.
4: The threats of war are constant. Women in Ukraine, they are about how they are coping with that war. And news just in, Ukraine's defense minister says in a letter seen by Reuters that Ukraine has 6 to 9 months window of opportunity, he calls it, on the battlefield to take advantage over Russia. And that war is going on. Ukraine's defense minister expressing optimism that there's a window of opportunity to take advantage of. You're listening to Newsday from the BBC World Service with me, Anne Soy, in Nairobi, and James Copnall in London. Stay with us if you can.
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9: BBC News with Govinda Gill. The White House has denied there are any conflicts of interest in Donald Trump's business dealings after new disclosure showed he made more than $1 billion from cryptocurrency ventures last year. Much of the money came from the sale of tokens by a firm co-founded by members of his family and royalties from a so-called celebration meme coin. David Willis has more details.
10: Other income for Donald Trump came from legal settlements for companies such as CBS and ABC, who he sued, and from royalties on products such as Trump watches, Trump Bibles, and other such things. And the figures show that in total, Donald Trump earned around $2.2 billion last year alone, which is an almost fourfold increase on his income the previous year before he was re-elected.
9: A new report by Amnesty International says the rapid support forces in Sudan committed ethnic cleansing and crimes against humanity during the group's capture of El Fasher. The battle for the city, which ended late last year, was one of the bloodiest episodes in Sudan's civil war. Amnesty says the RSF killed, tortured and detained civilians, used widespread sexual violence and deliberately targeted children. Earlier this year, the UN said they were the hallmarks of genocide in El Fasher. A new law has come into effect in China, which critics say is aimed at erasing minority groups. Suranjana Tiwari reports.
11: The Ethnic Unity and Progress Promotion Law is part of Chinese leader Xi Jinping's efforts to build a shared national identity among ethnic groups and strengthen cohesion. The law makes Mandarin the main language of education in schools, replacing teaching in minority languages such as Tibetan, Uyghur and Mongolian, something Beijing says will improve future job prospects. But rights groups say it's another step towards forced assimilation with a Han Chinese majority and will weaken minority languages and cultures.
9: The Japanese yen has fallen to its lowest level against the US dollar for 40 years. $1 is now worth about 162 yen. Tokyo has already tried to stem the slide, which has only led to a temporary reprieve. Kurumi Mori reports.
12: The main reason being the wide gap between Japan's still ultra-low interest rates and those in the US and other major economies. The Japanese government has already spent a record about $72 billion intervening in the currency market between April and May. But those efforts have only slowed the decline temporarily. The big question now is whether authorities will step in again if the currency continues to weaken.
9: This is the latest world news from the BBC.
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13: Good morning. Welcome to Daybreak here on Talk Radio Europe. Alice with me. Morning, Alice. How are you? Oh, hang on. Let me do that. Morning, Alice.
14: Good morning, Dave.
13: Good to have you with me. Let's do this then. Welcome.

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0: Okay, now Alice, don't give the answer away, but have you ever heard of this answer before?
2: I don't think so.
0: No, right, no. Okay, because you're a certain age. So we're looking for, so I think older people will get this. I'm not going to give you any clues yet, just going to say this. This is the clue. Assorted girls, as in young ladies. I can't say girls very well. Girls, assorted girls, if you think you know what it is we're looking for, get in touch. Assorted girls, first word, no. Let's not do first or second word, it will mix it all up. Assorted girls, and that will give you a clue if you think, if you're struggling, we'll help you out in a moment. So these are your contact details.
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0: I didn't sleep at all well last night.
2: No, me neither. No. I just couldn't. No. Too hot.
0: Yeah, yeah. I think I watched the match. I was watching France. I wanted Sweden to win last night. But France won 3-0. Kylian Mbappe scoring twice. I couldn't get to sleep after that. I was wide awake. So, and I just couldn't switch off. And then I woke up at 5:45 and I've been awake since then. So, yeah.
2: Early start, yeah. Even earlier than normal.
0: Yeah, I think I might have to have a lie down in a bit though.
2: Yeah, power nap.
0: Yeah, power nap. It might be a long power nap, might even be an hour. Anyway, though, so how did you get on last night? How did you sleep? So we're looking for assorted girls, as in young ladies. Assorted girls, what are we looking for if you think you know? Anybody come in yet?
2: Yes, a few people.
0: Have they got it right?
2: Yes.
0: All right, okay. Well, I go to the foot of our stairs. That's amazing.
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0: Okay, starting off in Gibraltar, it's 27 degrees, partly cloudy with sunny spells, bright start, bit of cloud coming later on, light winds coming from the east for you there. Malaga, Costa del Sol, 24 degrees, highs are 31, bright start with some cloud this afternoon, light south-easterly winds for you as well. Granada, 20 degrees, highs of 19, that would be nice, wouldn't it? 35, but rain showers around lunchtime, but no cooling off, still going to be hot for the rest of the week, light winds from the east, that rain's not cooling anything. Almeria, 24 degrees, highs of 31 with sunshine, light winds from the south. It's going to get hotter again at the weekend, 34 your high there. Murcia, 23 degrees, highs of 37 today in Murcia. And the weekend as well, reaching 37 again. So there's a heat wave on the way. Southeasterly winds. Yay, another heat wave. Alicante, Costa Blanca, 23 degrees today at the moment. Highs are 32 later with sunshine. Reaching 35 by the weekend and light southeasterly winds. Denia, 23. Highs are 32 today, sunshine. Light winds from the south. Good news tomorrow, 31 with some rain in the morning. You might, good for the garden. Ibiza, 24 degrees, currently highs of 30 later with sunshine, light southeasterly winds for you. Mallorca is going to be 32 and sunny, light winds from the south. Barcelona, 25 at the moment, highs of 28 later, partly cloudy, sunny spells, light southeasterly winds, chance for a rain shower this morning. Madrid is 37 degrees with sunshine and light northeasterly winds. I haven't done London, I was going to do London, let me see if I can do that for you now.

0: Let me see. No, it's not wanting to work. Let me try again. London. Let me do this. London weather forecast. It's going to be 18 today in London currently. Highs of 25 later. Partly cloudy, sunny spells. And the rest of the week looks pretty nice. Sunshine and high 20s in London.
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Okay, let's get started this morning with a bit of Aswell, a bit of reggae for you this morning. And we'll have a look at the Spanish news headlines on the way next. And the answer, and see who's on the board.

0: That sounds well. Don't turn around, whatever you do. I actually met the guy who wrote that song. Albert Hammond wrote that. Right, it is Talk Radio Europe. Good morning. Let's have a look. Alice, we'll go to the board in a moment, okay? And we're looking for assorted girls today. And if you're struggling with that, we'll give you a bit of a clue in a moment. Have you got many coming in?
1: Yeah.
0: Have you got many coming in?
1: Yes.
0: Okay, cool. Right, let's do some Spanish news headlines you're waking up to today. A historic milestone in Spanish immigration policy as the mass regularization deadline closes with over 1 million applications. Diplomatic and economic friction grows as new Chinese decree enters into force, threatening Spain's green technology plans. I've got a quick question for you, Alice. Do you order from Shein or Temu?
1: Oh, Shein and Temu. Heard of them quite a lot, but typically, no. I just stick to Amazon.
0: Probably. Are they both Chinese? I think Shein. Yeah, I think they are.
1: Both of them.
0: Well, if apparently, I'm not sure of the date, but I'll check on this later. But at a certain point in the not too distant future, anything that's ordered outside of the European Union, so whether it's from America or China or anywhere in Asia, or Africa even, it's going to have €3 fee on each item that you order.
1: Really?
0: Yeah, to help European business here.
1: Oh, okay.
0: So, so that's because everybody's buying on Shein and Temu and all that.
1: Because of the deals, I think, because it's so cheap, but the quality might not be as good.
0: No, exactly, yeah. So, that's from my experience anyway. So, well, I love looking into that one for you. That's a possibility. It's going to be happening very soon. Right, and in sports, anticipation reaches fever pitch as La Roca prepares for the World Cup Round 32 clash tomorrow. So we begin with our top story. Spain's landmark mass regularisation window officially closed yesterday, drawing a staggering 1 million applications, well over 1 million applications from undocumented migrants, nearly double the government's initial estimate of 500,000. Speaking of unveiling the €505 million integration and citizenship plan in Madrid, Prime Minister Pedro Sanchez defended the massive undertaking against conservative pushback. He argued that lifting undocumented residents out of administrative invisibility protects basic human rights and strengthens the economy. However, legal battles are already brewing. The Supreme Court yesterday gave political parties 5 days to present arguments on whether aspects of the decree conflict with the European Union's Migration and Asylum Pact. Authorities now have exactly 3 months to process each case for valid work and residence permits. Now, turning on to international trade and industry, a major policy shift in Beijing is sending shockwaves through Spain's industrial sector today. China's decree number 837 takes effect this morning, heavily tightening state control and security reviews over all overseas investments by Chinese companies. The regulation directly challenges the re-industrialization model heavily promoted by Moncloa Palace, which relies on drawing Chinese investment to Spain alongside vital technology transfers for electric vehicles and renewable energy. Analysts warn that Article 13 of the new Chinese decree effectively blocks the transfer strategic know-how, focusing a major rethink of Spain's green transition timeline. So that's going to be interesting to see how that one all pans out. Finally, to sports, World Cup fever is gripping the nation. We have England playing today at 6, but here in Spain, Spain's national football team has settled in Southern California as they prepare for a massive round 32 showdown against Austria. The match kicks off tomorrow night, Thursday, July the 2nd at 9 p.m. Spanish time, at the SoFi Stadium at Inglewood. And England are playing at 6 o'clock today. So it's some good times, actually. 6 o'clock for England and 9 o'clock tomorrow for Spain. A pre-match press conferences, the squad looks confident. Teenage superstar Lamine Yamal made the headlines yesterday, lightheartedly telling reporters he had won a bet with friends after correctly predicting Morocco would eliminate the Netherlands on penalties in the group stages. All eyes are now on manager Luis de la Fuente's starting 11 for tomorrow's crucial knockout match. I'm getting very nervous about England at 6 o'clock. You're not even watching it, are you, Alice?
1: No, I don't. Depends who they're playing.
0: They're playing DR Congo.
1: Okay.
0: No, you're not interested, are you?
1: Not really, to be honest. Yeah.
0: If they play Spain or France or something, maybe you might get interested.
1: Yeah, I might walk in.
0: Okay, let's go to the board. Let's see who's on there. Let's see who's first today. We're looking for assorted girls. Who's on there, Alice, please?
1: Okay, we have Cookie from Galicia.
0: Yeah, fabulous. Oh. So she's first on the board. Yeah, she got the answer right. Well done, Cookie. Okay, who else we got, Alice?
1: You have Maggie.
0: Yeah.
1: In Conwy. And
0: yeah, in North Wales.
1: Not sure. Is that the right pronunciation?
0: Yeah, Conwy, I think it is.
1: So we have Phil in Frigi.
0: Frigliana, yeah.
1: And we have Andrea in Maniva.
0: Yeah.
1: And Lynn from Calahonda. And a couple more. Richard O'Connor.
0: Yeah. And they've all got the answer right, yeah?
1: Yep.
0: Yeah.
1: Joe in North Cornwall.
0: Well done, guys. Very impressed.
1: And last one is Gavin in Granada.
0: Okay, so just a few in at the moment. So do I give them some help? What do you reckon?
1: Maybe a little.
0: Yeah, so if you were American, you would call this candy. Candy.
1: Candy.
0: But if you are British, you call it sweets. So this is a classic British candy, sweet, whatever you want to call it. You would have had this as kids, so I'm giving you a clue there. Assorted Girls. That's all I can do. This is Ella Langley. She's

0: We are a bit of country for you this morning here on Talk Radio Europe, and that's Ella Langley. She's the hottest thing in country right now. Right, okay, we're going to head over to the front pages of the UK newspapers. Alice, over to you.
1: Okay, starting off on the Daily Star, England's Jude Bellingham features on the front of the Daily Star, with the paper making a number of James Bond references ahead of the Three Lions World Cup clash with DR Congo in Atlanta. Once again in the Daily Mail, indefensible is the headline on the front page of the Daily Mail, with the paper reporting that Sir Keir Starmer, who set out his defence investment plan, has left a £5 billion black hole. On the Daily Mirror, Nigel Farage was paid £270,000 for doing 12 hours work as a brand ambassador for a gold bullion dealer.
0: Nice work if you can get it, yeah.
1: Wow.
0: That's not a bad little job, really.
1: In the Daily Telegraph, the Daily Telegraph is leading on the news that Sir Keir Starmer has left Andy Burnham with a £5 billion black hole after failing to set out his defence spending plans in full.
0: Yeah. £5 billion black hole then.
1: On the Times, Andy Burnham may have to raise taxes or cut spending in his first budget because of the funding gap. Well, Daily Express, critics have said Labour not making welfare cuts to fund defence opened up the black hole.
0: Yeah.
1: And on The Guardian, the financial headache comes after Keir Starmer unveiled a £298 billion defence investment plan without having fully identified how it would be funded.
0: Oh, my days, yeah. That's the headline today that everybody's grabbing all of. Anymore?
1: The Sun, leading on the upcoming England versus DR Congo World Cup clash at 5 p.m.
0: Which Alice is so excited about.
1: The iPaper, Sir Keir Starmer is risking a political row with his likely successor, Andy Burnham, after leaving a third of the £15 billion defence spending plan unfunded. The Financial Times, NATO chief Mark Rutte made an economic case for Donald Trump to remain committed to the alliance by saying Europe's rearmament drive is sustaining 195,000 American defence jobs through $300 billion in arms orders, the Financial Times reports. The front page also features an article on Nigel Farage, who declared his biggest single payment as an MP, receiving £270,000 for promoting a gold bullion dealer. Also on the Metro, Sir Keir Starmer has announced the defence spending will rise to £80 billion a year, with a road and energy products having to be delayed or scrapped to pay for the defence spending increase.
0: Any more?
1: More on the Times. Andy Burnham, the former Greater Manchester mayor, will oversee the largest council house-building program since the Second World War, should he become Prime Minister.
0: Yeah, which is likely. Okay, we'll leave it there, Alice. Thank you very much. That's your newspapers up to date here, UK newspapers. We'll have a look at some national days and some sport on the way next.

0: till September. I don't know if you've ever seen this before in Spain, but somebody's posted on Facebook today. Can someone tell me who is responsible for designing the children's play areas in Spain and decide to make them out of the slides out of metal with no cover? Look, I took my grandson yesterday and you could fry an egg on the slide. Can you believe that?
1: Oh, you know, I actually did walk past a playground like this the other day with my mom, and she made the exact same comment.
0: That's really, I don't understand. It could make a plastic, it could be out of plastic and it'd be fine, but no, it's a metal.
1: Yeah, in America, I think those slides wouldn't be allowed.
0: No, absolutely. It just amazes me. Any thoughts on that, let me know. I just came across that little thing. Be very careful if you're visiting Mijas Pueblo. I was up there yesterday doing a wedding, and they've got a metal donkey that you can sit on, like a statue. And
1: a
0: that is roasting hot in the sun.
1: Yeah, I can't imagine.
0: So people get on there and burn their legs.
1: Yeah.
0: So it's like, why did you make it out of metal?
1: No, that's the worst thing you could have done.
0: Yeah. Mind you, you could go down there with your sausage and egg and bacon later on and fry it, do a little barbecue, I suppose. Right, there you go. That's your little bit of a customer service announcement for you this morning.
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0: Okay, we are going to do a little bit of looking at the board. So, Alice, who is on there, please? Get any answer right this morning. We're looking for Assorted Girls.
1: Hang on board, we have Roger from Arroyo.
0: Yeah.
1: We have Sue in Neha. We have Steve in Tormento. We have Alan, Arroyo de la Miel. We have Neil and Val in Benalmadena. And finally, we have Chrissy from Murcia.
0: Fabulous. Well done, guys. You're all on the ball. You're going to get a round of applause if I feel like it. Okay. Assorted Girls. What are we looking for? It's an old-fashioned suite I used to love as a kid, actually. And I think you can still get them, actually, as well. Right. We begin with the sports news. 2026 FIFA World Cup in North America, of course. Tournament favourites France cruise into the next round with a resounding 3-0 victory over Sweden. I wanted Sweden to win, but they were not even at the races. Kylian Mbappe stole the show, netting a brilliant brace to move a joint top of the Golden Boot standings alongside Lionel Messi with 6 goals. Elsewhere, Brazil narrowly escaped a scare in Houston. That was the day before, actually, wasn't it? Edging past Japan 2-1. However, the headline stories come from 2 monumental penalty shootouts. Germany, of course, crashed out to Paraguay, and the Netherlands have also dropped out as well. But Mexico got a win last night, so well done, Mexico. Thomas Tuchel's England squad faces a historic clash against a resilient DR Congo side. I'm very nervous about this because they can play very defensively, I think. I'm already nervous about this. Declan Rice has confirmed to return to starting lineup after recovering from a minor calf issue, anchoring the 3 lines as they look to shake off their patchy group stage form. Meanwhile, Spanish team is enjoying an extra 24 hours preparation in Southern California before taking on Austria tomorrow night following Germany's exits. Moving to London, where day 3 of Wimbledon Championship gets underway under overcast skies. The home crowd will be out in full force on the outer courts this afternoon as British favourite Dan Evans partners up with teenage Henry Searle in the highly anticipated first round of the men's doubles clash. And over on the singles side, former world number one Naomi Osaka is among the marquee names aiming to secure a place in the third round as second round matchups officially get underway. And Serena Williams, of course, was knocked out yesterday in the first round, but it was great to see her back on the court. Finally, to motorsport, where the Formula One circus is descending on Northamptonshire for the iconic British Grand Prix at Silverstone this coming weekend. It's shaping up to be a massive civil war on the grid. British drivers Lando Norris, George Russell and Lewis Hamilton are expecting a raucous home crowd to back them against championship leader Max Verstappen. However, Spanish contingent arrives with massive momentum. Ferrari's Carlos Sainz and Aston Martin's ageless Fernando Alonso are both eyeing up podium spots on the high-speed track that historically rewards precise aerodynamics. Teams will begin arriving at the paddock later today ahead of Friday's opening practice session. So it's the British Grand Prix. We've got Wimbledon, we've got the World Cup. It's a busy old time, isn't it? It really is. Do you like Wimbledon? Do you ever watch it?
1: I haven't.
0: No. Yeah, you ought to get into it. I think you'll like it. Get some strawberries and cream. It'll sort you out. Right, okay. We'll be heading off to Lumon in a moment. A few moments time here after Elton John.

0: That's all I'm done in Healing Hands now. Remember I was talking to you earlier about Temu and Shane?
1: Oh, yeah.
0: Shane.
1: So many ways you could pronounce it.
0: You say Shane, I say Shine, you say tomato, I say tomato. The EU on Wednesday imposed a €3, that's $3.40, levy on a low-value e-commerce imports in the move to curb what is seen as unfair competition from online retailers, notably Chinese firms such as Shane, Temu and AliExpress.
1: Oh, I've heard of that one as
0: yes.
1: well. Yes,
0: this comes as number of such parcels entering the block under previous exemption for goods valued over €150 rose dramatically from 1.4 billion in 2022 to 5.8 billion 2025. So that's 5.8 billion parcels coming into the European Union from China.
1: Wow.
0: The European Commission, which controls EU trade policy, says the step aims not only to prevent companies exploiting the previous exemption to gain a competitive advantage, but to stop the import of goods that do not meet the bloc's safety standards. It also says that customs authorities have been overwhelmed by the number of small packages coming overseas. So if you were like buying something, and the reason you're buying it is because it's cheaper.
1: Yeah.
0: And suddenly there's an extra €3 on the item.
1: It just gets rid of the whole purpose. Yeah.
0: Yeah. It might just stop you buying it. Like if it's like a dress for €10 and suddenly you're spending 13 on it plus packaging or whatever. European businesses, for their part, have complained that while they are forced to comply with strict EU standards, many products from abroad do not meet them. So, interesting times. We shall see how we get on with that. Well, I think we're up to date. I think nobody else on the board at the moment, Alice, no. But if you want to get in there, you can. You can WhatsApp us. So you can WhatsApp us on +34 645 99 67 95. We'll be heading off to Lumon next with a full market roundup here on Daybreak.
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1: Okay, we'll say good morning to young Chloe. Morning, Chloe. How are you?
2: Hi, Dave. I'm doing great. Thank you. How about you?
1: Good. And would you say hello to my one of my new co-presenters for the summer anyway? She's here from, she's actually American with British family. And anyway, morning to Alice. Alice, say hello to Chloe, please.
3: Oh, good. Hi.
2: Hi, Alice. Nice to meet you.
3: Nice to meet you, too.
1: We have played the song, Who Is Alice? We can't do it on the radio. Anyway, right. Okay. Chloe, you had a good weekend?
2: Yes, had a lovely week off. Of course, yeah. We had that crazy heat wave here, which was great. I couldn't believe how warm it was. It was hard to do anything, but luckily I timed going to an Airbnb in the UK for a few days, a little staycation, quite well. We had a pool, so it was
1: right.
2: Perfect.
1: Wow.
2: Just had to spend all day swimming.
1: That's the best thing to do when it's like that, isn't it? Yeah. Did you have
2: air
1: conditioning in the Airbnb?
2: No, they don't have it. Just nobody has it here. But I did actually get one of those, like, you know, units that you just plug in and put the thing out the window.
1: Yeah.
2: It was too hot in this house.
1: Absolutely. Yeah, I think air conditioning units should be the next hot, not hot thing, because that's the wrong thing to say, isn't it? But you know what I mean? They should be selling really well, like hotcakes in the UK.
2: Yeah, but I think so too.
1: Yeah. So what was the highlight of your week? Did you go and see any nice places near Rochester?
2: Well, we didn't really do too much sightseeing, but we did see...
1: Did you go and see any nice places near Rochester?

0: you know, when you've only got a few days off.
1: Yeah. I was thinking, where was Rochester? And I did, in my mind, think Kent, and it is Kent. I was just checking. So you got an Airbnb with a swimming pool. That doesn't happen very often in the UK, does it?
0: No, I know. It was very fancy, and it was a great swimming pool as well, so I can't complain. Yeah.
1: So you're back at work now, back in the swing of it. Any more holidays for the summer?
0: Well, I've got my friend who's getting married next month, or actually this month now. Yeah, now we're in July.
1: So you're having
0: a
1: hen party in the next one. A hen party. No, you've done the hen party already. Yeah.
0: Exactly. Actual wedding now is in July, so that'll be the next thing to look forward to.
1: Is she getting married in Spain?
0: Yes, she is in Nerja.
1: Nerja, wow. Oh, you ever been there?
0: No, I haven't. It'll be my first time, which
1: will
0: be nice.
1: You will love it. It's very it's got lovely coastline. Have you been to Nerja?
2: I haven't.
1: No. It's got like little coves and nice. It's just, it's not what, but it's different to Banús. It's proper Spain. So you'll really enjoy that, Nerja. What time of year is it you go?
0: In the next couple of weeks, at the end of July.
1: Oh, fabulous. You'll love it there, Clever. You really will. Yeah, you'll have a great time.
0: I will report back on how I think it is. I think it'll probably be my sort of place as
1: well. Yeah, absolutely. It's a bit more laid back than Marbella, and it's also just got some lovely coastline to it as well, and the lovely sea and beaches and so on. Fabulous. Okay, how do you do with the head scratch this morning, Chloe?
0: Yeah, so I think I've got a guest today for this one. So I think you said a sort of girls, and you said it was a American candy or a British classic sweet.
1: Yeah.
0: So I'm going for a Dolly mixture, Dolly sweet.
1: Yeah, Dolly mixtures. Right. Okay. Well done. Did you get that one, Clay, or did somebody else get it?
0: No, that was my guess. So I'm pretty chuffed.
1: That's
0: that.
1: Really good, Chloe, because it's. You don't really. I think you can still buy Dolly mixtures. Have you ever had Dolly mixtures?
0: Yeah, I think I've had them before, not for a long time, but I think they sell them in Tesco.
1: Yeah. Oh yes, I think they do still. You can still buy them.
0: Yeah.
1: I was going to say, otherwise I'll bring them in May when I'm back over. But
0: that's amazing.
1: And some. By the way, if you didn't eat the trifle, there's no pressure. But did anybody try the trifle that I brought in?
0: We did have a try. I thought it was nice.
1: Yeah. There you are. So are you converted? Would you have another one?
0: I mean, the thing is, I'm not much of a sweet treat person. Oh. I know that's terrible. I am a savoury person, but I would have it again, 100%.
1: Yeah. Right, brilliant. Fabulous. I took some Tesco's trifle in to the Lumon offices there in London, right, just before I fell ill. It might be that. No, I didn't have any trifle. I'm fine. Right, okay, Chloe, what's going on with the markets and the business then today, please?
0: Yes, so it's been a very busy couple of days as always. So sterling to euro rates remained fairly strong yesterday with lows of 115.94 and highs up to 116.19. So the pound has held firm since Keir Starmer's resignation last week as investors continue to welcome Andy Burnham's commitment to fiscal discipline and an orderly transition of power. So Andy Burnham has made a speech back on Monday, and his comments helped sterling to strengthen following this. And it is definitely going to be very interesting to see how this leadership race progresses. But there has been reports increasing evidence basically saying that Andy Burnham will win the Labour leadership without much of a contest. So some key takeaways from his speech included his promotions of devolution and reindustrialization with a much greater focus on the North. So it's going to be an interesting one to see how this one develops.
1: Absolutely. Yeah, it really is. And he seemed to be quite positive. I don't know if did you see the speech?
0: Yeah, I saw bits of it. Yeah. What did you make of it?
1: Some people are going to get really annoyed because it's a political thing I'm about to say. And, I suppose traditionally, my family's Labour and then we went to Conservatives, but I listened to him and I was actually quite impressed by what he was saying. So we'll see. I mean, thing is though, it's everybody, anybody can say it. You've got to get on and do it, haven't you? So that's where you'll get judged. So we'll see.
0: Exactly. It's always a very much watch this space with politics, isn't it? So yeah. We're going to be keeping our eyes peeled on that one.
1: What did you think?
0: I mean, I think it's going to be difficult to kind of, you know, get, I guess, public support back. But certainly the markets are reacting very well off the back of it. So yeah. you never know. It's a positive sign because typically when we see political instability, the currency tends to weaken. But we've really not seen that over the last few days. And, you know, obviously sterling euro back into the 116s. It hasn't been here for

0: for a good while.
1: And I think moving part of the government from London to Manchester as well, that's quite radical. And yeah, he did talk quite a lot about wanting to get businesses going well. So there was even a hint at dropping the business rates. Well, keep an eye on that one as well, of course, for small businesses.
0: Yeah.
1: Anything else happening, Chloe?
0: Yeah, so also yesterday, a positive for the Eurozone came in the form of German retail sales. Interestingly, German retail sales massively overshot expectation, posting a growth of 1.8%, having been expected to post a growth of basically 0% change. Yeah. So retail sales in the food sector had reportedly improved by 1.1%, and non-food retail also seeing a 1.1% increase. Sales from petrol stations were partly responsible for this big uptick, rising 3.5% compared with the previous month. And that was as a result, really, of these fuel discounts introduced by the government at the start of May in Germany to help soften the prices of fuel following the outbreak of the Iran war. It's going to be interesting to see, looking ahead, how these rates change. MUFG still expecting that sterling to euro rates will retreat towards 1.13s over the next few months amid weaker yields. But UBS, however, are expecting gains to continue to 1.1765 by the end of the year, having cited these political concerns are overblown. So very big range within those two numbers.
1: Yeah, absolutely. Yeah. So interesting times, and we just still don't know what's going on with Iran, do we, in the US?
0: Exactly.
1: Still very uncertain. Okay, Chloe, where are we sitting right now with the exchange rates then, please?
0: So sterling euro currently remaining strong in the 1.16, so 1.1614. Sterling dollar at 1.3243, and euro dollar sitting at 1.1403.
1: Right, so you are a savoury girl. So what's your go-to savoury snack and flavour of crisps or maybe, what is it, crackers or something? What would you go for?
0: I don't think you can beat a chips and dip number, like some crisps and some hummus or some guac.
1: Oh,
0: what do you think?
1: Yeah. So you're talking, are we talking Doritos here or just a general... generic.
0: I don't know. I do like a Dorito, but they're very strongly flavoured.
1: Yeah.
0: Like a Tyrol sort of crisp. They're always good here. I don't know if you have them in Spain.
1: So, yeah, well, say again, what's it called?
0: Is it Tyrol's? Tyrol's
1: crisp.
0: Oh, they're good.
1: Have you heard of Tyrol's crisp?
0: I'll have to send you a picture.
1: Yeah, send me a picture. We'll let
0: the rest of them.
1: And there's these crisps that come from Ireland. We have some Irish students that come over every year and some different
0: students. Yeah.
1: And they bring these Tatoes. Have you heard of those?
0: No.
1: It's a brand, but apparently the Irish love them, and you can buy them in Scotland as well, but you can't really get them so much in England. So anyway. Right, are you watching the England match tonight?
0: Oh, definitely. Well, actually, is this the one that's not like in the middle of the night, right? What time
1: No,
0: is
1: this is
0: it,
1: 6 o'clock. Well, it's 6 o'clock our time, so would it be...
0: Perfect. I'll definitely be watching
1: five
0: then.
1: 5 o'clock your time, yeah.
0: Yeah, I finished luckily before... Well, I finished at 5, so I'll be racing back to watch the game.
1: Yeah. Are you working... You're in the office or at home?
0: Home today.
1: Yeah, so you'll be all right then,
0: The trains are a bit tricky getting in after the radio.
1: I'm already very, very nervous about this, but we're playing DR Congo, and if we lose tonight, we're out the World Cup. Simple as that. So, anyway.
0: Oh, gosh, yeah.
1: All right, Chloe, thank you very much as always. Go and buy some Dolly mixtures and maybe have some crisps and dips. Cheers, Chloe. Have a good day. Bless you.
0: Thanks, both of you.
1: Cheers. Thank you. Right, it is. We're heading quickly up to the news here at 9 here on Talk Radio Europe, Your Voice of Spain. Alice, you happy? How you doing?
2: I'm good.
1: We are going to talk a little bit about Donald Trump and the Supreme Court coming up in the next hour of the show. We'll have a little clip from Sky News on that as well. In the meantime, we'll also have the musical puns as well for you. And I'm going to give you what it is. It's all about England today. Songs about England, please, if you want to get them in. Off to London now for the international news headlines and then the Spanish headlines on TRE.
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7: BBC News with Govinda Gill. The White House has denied there are any conflicts of interest in Donald Trump's business dealings. New disclosures showed he made more than $1 billion from cryptocurrency ventures last year. David Willis reports.
8: Figures from the U.S. Office of Government Ethics reveal that Donald Trump earned more than $2.2 billion following his return to the White House, an almost fourfold increase on his income the previous year. Much of that money came from the sale of tokens by a firm co-founded by members of his family and royalties from a so-called celebration meme coin launched just days before his inauguration. Revenue from legal settlements and royalties on products such as Trump watches and Bibles added millions more to the total.
7: A new report by Amnesty International says the rapid support forces in Sudan committed ethnic cleansing and crimes against humanity during the group's capture of al-Fasha last year. Barbara Plett-Usher has the details.
9: Amnesty International interviewed nearly 250 people, more than 200 of them survivors, and witnesses talked about the mass killing of civilians, abductions, beatings, rape, and so on, often accompanied by ethnic slurs, they said, the Sudanese word for used for servant or slave. Now, the Arab militias of the RSF do have a history of violence against non-Arab black African tribes in the western region of Darfur. And in the case of al-Fasher specifically, the armed groups who were defending the city belonged to the local Zaghawa tribe, so the RSF seems to have targeted the Zaghawa civilians just as it did the armed groups.
7: A new law has come into effect in China, which critics say is aimed at erasing minority groups. The government says the legislation called the Ethnic Unity and Progress Promotion Law will strengthen social cohesion. But rights groups argue it's designed to force groups such as Uyghurs and Tibetans to assimilate with the Han Chinese majority. Venezuelans have told the BBC of their anger and frustration at the country's response to the devastating twin earthquakes a week ago. Dozens of international rescue teams have been deployed to Venezuela to help. Yogita Limae reports.
10: Rescuers cheered as they pulled a three-year-old boy from under the debris of his home. The Jordanian emergency team, which discovered the child, said his vital signs were good. It was a rare moment of joy in a country where tens of thousands of families are still searching for their loved ones who are missing after the earthquakes. Anger against the government is growing, with many Venezuelans telling the BBC that rescue efforts were too delayed and sorely inadequate.
7: World News from the BBC.
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12: This is your Spanish news. More than 1.3 million migrants living in Spain without permission applied for an amnesty before a Tuesday deadline, but the country's Supreme Court signalled it might strike down the law. Under the amnesty, successful applicants will be given a one-year residency and a work permit that can be renewed. But hope for migrants were dealt a blow yesterday after the Supreme Court said it would review the measure because it potentially contravened the European Union's new

0: Mark and Mark's partner, Michaela Newcomb, were all killed when the rented Mercedes they were travelling in lost control and smashed through the A7's motorway crash barrier, plunging some 100 feet down a ravine at 2:30 on Sunday morning. Ian is believed to have been driving the vehicle. The brothers and their partners left for Spain on holiday together last week. Amy and Ian were married in Benalmádena in 2024. They have two young children. And finally, Manolo El Del Bombo is gone, but in Mexico, the drum still speaks for him. Spain beat Uruguay 1-0 to top Group H and reached the knockout stage of the World Cup. But for Spain supporters in Guadalajara, the victory was tinged with sadness as they remembered the beloved drum-pounding superfan. Manuel Casares, known worldwide as Manolo El Del Bombo, Manolo the bass drummer, died last year at the age of 76, leaving La Roja without the rhythmic heartbeat that followed them for decades. However, supporters from fan groups Marea Roja and Furia Española have bought their own drum to continue Manolo's legacy from the stands. And that's your Spanish news.
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4: Okay, we're here. It's the second hour of the show. Talk Radio Europe, your voice in Spain. Now, we're looking for your musical puns today, please, and it's songs about England. It doesn't have to be a football song. It can just mention England in it, or it can have... feel free if you're Scottish or Welsh to join in on this as well, or Northern Irish, or any other nationality, you're welcome. But just indulge us England fans just for a moment. I'm getting nervous already as we, so many times have been knocked out of, these tournaments. And it's a big possibility it could happen tonight if DR Congo, play well and frustrate England. We shall see. So anyway, songs about England. Try and get us in the mood for and a positive mood about England. So any good songs about England? And Alice isn't going to be watching. Oh yeah, maybe.
5: If my parents are watching, I might go downstairs.
4: Yeah. Maybe all me getting excited about it starting to rub off on you because you just went from no to I might watch it.
5: Depends how my mom is. I remember the Euro Cup. My mom was watching it when they played against Spain, and she was a bit disappointed when they lost. But
4: Has she watched any England matches so far, your mum?
5: Yeah, think some of them, but mainly my dad. My dad will stay up to watch the football more.
4: Yeah, all right. Will he support England?
5: Definitely.
4: Yeah. All right, fabulous. There we are, another recruit. Anyway, so yeah, keep some songs coming in about England then. Any songs that mention England, that'd be fabulous. There's quite a few out there. And that's it, yeah. Get in touch with us. These are your contact details for this hour.
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1: Well, it's looking nice at the moment. Nice and turned out nice again, hasn't it, as George Formby would say. 25 degrees, sunshine and cloud today in Gibraltar. So, yeah, not too bad at all. Into Malaga, Costa del Sol, 31, partly cloudy, sunny spells, light south, easterly winds for you. Granada, 20 degrees, highs of 35 with some rain showers around lunchtime. Easterly breeze for you as well. Almeria, 24 degrees, highs of 31 with sunshine and a light southerly breeze for you. Murcia, 23 degrees, highs of 17 with sunshine, light south, easterly there. We've got Alicante 23 and highs of 32 with sunshine. Later, light south easterlies. On to Denia 23 degrees, highs of 32 with sunshine. Light winds from the south there. And Ibiza 24 degrees, highs of 30 with sunshine. Light south easterly winds for you. On to Mallorca. It's going to be 32 and sunny, light southerly breeze. Ibiza 28, rain this morning, clearing up with some sunny swells and cloud later, southerly breeze. Barcelona 27, sunshine, northeasterly breeze for you there. And Madrid is 24.

0: currently highs of 17, later with sunshine. And London, 18 and cloudy, highs of 25, later partly cloudy with sunny spells, staying dry for Wimbledon.
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So we're looking for your songs about England, please. And because I'm a little bit nervous about the England match tonight. This afternoon, even, really. 6 o'clock, our time here in Spain. That's Somber and Home Wrecker. This afternoon, even, really. 6 o'clock, our time here in Spain. That's Somber and Home Wrecker.

0: citizenship. This is how the news broke.
1: Hello, good afternoon. We begin with breaking news from the United States, where the Supreme Court in Washington has rejected President Trump's attempt to limit what's called birthright citizenship. The ruling upholds 150 years of legal precedent, meaning babies born on American soil are automatically U.S. citizens. The court's decision is a major challenge to Trump's agenda to reduce immigration. Let's go straight to our U.S. correspondent, David Blevins, who is outside the Supreme Court. David, what was President Trump trying to achieve here?
2: Well, President Trump, on his very first day in office, Jane, signed an executive order effectively abolishing the age-old birthright to U.S. citizenship. His lawyers argued that it was never meant to apply to the children of people here unlawfully or here on temporary visas. Opponents said that it had been established, the precedent had been established over 100 years. It's actually 150 years since the 14th Amendment to the Constitution was ratified to give citizenship to former slaves and their children. And the Supreme Court has upheld the Constitution. The ruling is 194 pages long, so it's going to take us a little bit of time to digest that. But this is the key line. The justices hold that children born in the United States to parents unlawfully or temporarily present are, and I quote, subject to the jurisdiction of the United States and are citizens at birth under the 14th Amendment's citizenship clause. So the status quo remains. This would not have stripped citizenship from children who already have it, from people who have already been born in the United States. It would only have applied to those born after the date of the executive order. But let me just remind you that there are somewhere in the region of 3.5 million babies born in the United States every year, and an estimated 1 in 12 of them would have lost their right to citizenship had the president's executive order been allowed to stand.
1: And David, also the Supreme Court ruling on a couple of other things today. So a win for President Trump in terms of those born male competing in female sports in a couple of states.
2: Yeah, the birthright citizenship was the big one because the president has talked so much about it, and it was the most significant attempt, Jane, in generations to redefine what it means to be a U.S. citizen. But the court on this, its final day of the term, has ruled on a couple of other things. In terms of the transgender issue, it has ruled that the states of Idaho and West Virginia did not violate the Constitution or federal law in prohibiting transgender girls from competing in girls' sports. That will be deemed a win for the president, given how often he talks about keeping men out of women's sports. In fact, a short time ago, he posted online that this is a big win. The United States Supreme Court just ruled against men playing in women's sports, all capitals. Wow, that takes that ridiculous situation off the table. And in another ruling, it's gone in the favour of the now Vice President, J.D. Vance, who took a case to the Supreme Court when he was a nominee to the Senate, arguing that curbs on campaign funding were a breach of the First Amendment, his right to freedom of speech, and the Supreme Court has upheld that. So to some extent, it's been 2-1 to the president, but the big one is birthright citizenship, and he'll be very disappointed by that. You'll remember that the other big hit he took here earlier in the year related to tariffs, when the Supreme Court decided that the Emergency Economic Powers Act he used to introduce reciprocal tariffs did not apply. He did not have the executive authority to do that and would have to repay those tariffs. That effectively demolished a key part of his economic policy. He's now lost a key part of his immigration policy too.
0: Okay, now Alice, were you born in America?
3: Yeah, I was.
0: So to an English mum and an Iranian father, yeah?
3: Yeah.
0: Yeah. So both of your parents were immigrants but became citizens of America or residents?
3: They did. My dad became, he got his green card from, because his first marriage.
0: So it's like residency, so that you're not a citizen, but you are a resident, yeah?
3: I think they both came on, I think my dad came here for college.
0: Yeah.
3: My mom came here on a tourist visa, but the tourist
0: USA,
3: visa expired, you know, but she continued to work. So technically she would have been considered an illegal immigrant, but you know, those aren't the kinds of people that Trump is focusing on.
0: No.
3: So it's kind of just pretty obvious what it's really about.
0: Yeah, and so so you were born there, so you automatically are allowed to have, but you got a British passport, yeah?
3: Yeah, I have both American and
0: British.
3: Oh,
0: right, you got American as well.
3: Don't really use my American one anymore.
0: No, right, okay. Would you ever go back to live in America yourself, do you think, later on in life?

0: I mean, if the just, you know, the
1: political
0: economy as
1: things
0: well,
1: change.
0: especially the state where I grew up in, California, is one of the most pricey. But I think maybe if things settle down, I would like to visit home, maybe go to New York. I really like New York.
1: And San Diego, what, tell me about San Diego. What's it like as a city?
0: San Diego, it's very similar to Marbella. It's one of the reasons we picked to move here, I think. You know, good weather, good beaches, nice restaurants, you know, palm trees, except the waves are bigger.
1: Is it a safe place, San Diego, what would you say?
0: Yeah, I
1: Do you
0: felt
1: feel
0: like that.
1: safe there with your friends walking around? Because that perception of America is like guns and.
0: Yeah, no, where I lived, there wasn't any. I never heard about any shootings where I lived. I had no shooting drills. I mean, I guess it's a bit different. Maybe now, years have passed, but in middle school, I think it's more prevalent. I think I heard in my best friend from America, I think she had a school shooting drill at hers, and I was just like, I can't imagine.
1: So you never had that when you were there?
0: No,
1: No. Wow.
0: thankfully.
1: Yeah. That's pretty sick. And was it quite sick? Did they check you for guns and knives and stuff at this school or
0: No,
1: no?
0: not my
1: Okay. All
0: school.
1: right. Okay. Well, that's good. Well, yeah. So San Diego. So if I go to San Diego, what would you recommend I do? Like as a tourist?
0: Ooh, I think first place go to La Jolla Beach.
1: Right.
0: I think I was born. Yeah, La Jolla is like, because it's so, San Diego is so big. You
1: Yeah.
0: know, they each have, you know, their own little towns,
1: Yeah.
0: little provinces. So I'd say La Jolla Beach. You know, big waves, really crowded,
1: Yeah.
0: lots of people, lots of good Mexican restaurants you
1: All
0: could go
1: right.
0: to as well.
1: Do you miss your Mexican food? Because when I was in Los Angeles, Mexican food was like burritos all the
0: Oh
1: time.
0: yeah, I mean, like people forget, you know, Los Angeles, San Diego.
1: It's
0: You know,
1: all.
0: they're like, get the immigrants out of here, and then they go to eat to a Mexican restaurant
1: Yeah,
0: afterwards.
1: exactly. But loads of people, I mean, even like kind of white Americans, they would eat the Mexican food because
0: They grew
1: that's
0: up,
1: like part of that area. California has
0: yeah,
1: so much Mexican
0: SoCal,
1: food.
0: exactly. So, yeah.
1: Fabulous. Okay. I want to go back to California. California dreaming. Right. Okay. We're going to have a Wimbledon update on the way next here on TRE. Keep your songs coming about England as England is set to face DR Congo in round 32 tonight at 6 p.m. Spanish time.

Hey Jude, we'll be going to the All England Club in a moment for the latest Wimbledon update, but we'll keep your England songs coming. This is old.

0: Roger Miller and England Swings. Let's hope that they're swinging into the goal tonight at 6 o'clock.
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10: Hello, I'm Ed Harry at the BBC Sports Centre with your daily roundup from Wimbledon 2026, recorded at 19 hours GMT. Delith Lloyd joins me from Centre Court, where the women's defending champion didn't have it easy.
11: No, she didn't, Ed. Similarly to Jannik Sinner on Monday, Iga Świątek had to battle hard for a 3-sets win over the American Taylor Townsend. The Pole stormed to the first set 6-1 before then losing the second 6-2. She did, though, show her quality through to win the decider 6-3, and she'll now face the former finalist Karolina Pliskova in the second round. But Świątek admitted afterwards it was difficult to come onto court as defending champion, and the match wasn't easy.
12: It was, you know, tough couple of weeks, and not a, you know, season where everything went how I wanted. So, you know, I don't think I won any, like, 3-set match this year. So I'm happy, you know, that I could do it here, because obviously it means a lot, opening the court as a defending champion. So, yeah, just happy to be here.
11: A good win for a popular champion. Other wins of note on Tuesday, 2022 champion Elena Rybakina. Now, she could be one to keep an eye on across this fortnight, as she's got a habit of going under the radar. But this year already, she's proven that she may be finally over the injury setbacks that she's suffered in recent seasons. The Kazakh won the Australian Open this year, and she'll be eyeing up another Wimbledon title. There were also wins in the women's draw for last year's finalist Amanda Anisimova, along with American Madison Keys. Anisimova looking particularly comfortable as well, bearing in mind, of course, 12 months ago, she was in tears on centre court after losing 6-love to Iga Świątek in the Wimbledon final. And the 2024 runner-up, Jasmine Paolini, is also through to the second round. The Italian needed 3 sets, though, to beat Robin Montgomery.
13: Yeah, it was really tough. I saw her results here on grass, and she qualified here, and she won the tournament in Hertogenbosch. Lefty player, huge serve, so it was really tough as a first round, and I'm happy that I get through, you know. It was tough because 6-0 in the first one, but in the first set, but I stayed there and trying to find solution, you know, and it worked out, so I'm really happy.
11: And how does it feel to be back here at Wimbledon, a finalist, of course, 2 years ago, which I'm sure always evokes some great memories for you?
13: Yeah, it's such an amazing tournament. I think I love to play here and give me so much of emotions, you know. But I'm trying to focus on this year and on my level on the court, what I have to improve to, you know, to play better the next round. I think today was a good test, and I think that I was going up with my level during the match. That's important for me.
10: Jasmine Paolini passing the test, and Delith, the recently crowned French Open champion Alexander Zverev, also got his campaign off to a winning start.
11: Yes, Alexander Zverev was second on centre court this Tuesday. He followed Iga Świątek to a rousing reception. It'll be interesting to see as well how the second seed fares this fortnight, because he finally eased that pressure of winning a maiden Grand Slam at Roland Garros earlier this month. But I think, Ed, as is always the case with Zverev, I mean, no match tends to be straightforward, does it? He faced his German counterpart, Alexander Blocks, on centre. It took him four sets to get the job done, but he certainly looked strong on his serve, and he won the third and fourth sets on tie breaks.
10: And there was a big upset, though, in the men's draw with a big seed falling.
11: That's right. American fourth seed Ben Shelton lost 11-9 in a final set tiebreak to qualifier Otto Virtanen of Finland. So, Shelton always comes here with so much hopes, but disappointment for him and his team. The 18th seed Francisco Cerúndolo is also out. But there were first round wins for the fifth seed Alex de Minaur of Australia and the American sixth seed Taylor Fritz. And Wednesday we'll see once again two big names in action. The world number one Jannik Sinner will open proceedings on day three here on centre court, and the evergreen Novak Djokovic will once again take to the stage once more. So Wimbledon 2026 so far, Ed, proving to be full of drama and excitement as ever.
10: Cannot wait. It is definitely delivering. Thank you, Delith Lloyd. That is it from Wimbledon Update for today. Join us again next time.

How are you? I miss you. Yeah. Huh? Yeah.

it doesn't make me feel great. Well, if that's what you need to do, then... I guess... How will it work? It will. Right. I mean, it makes me really sad, but...

0: No, I'm fine. It's...
1: So tempted to put the other dialogue to this.
0: Be happy.
1: That's Lily Allen and West End Girl. Now, being back, you were living in Loughborough last year,
2: yes.
1: And you'll be back there again.
2: Mm-hmm.
1: And I know a little bit of Loughborough, Shepshed area, and Leicester and so on. What's it like being back on the Costello Sol, seeing the amount of traffic that's here? Is it different to Loughborough, traffic-wise?
2: Oh, definitely. Yeah. Not as many people drive, to be fair. It's so small, you can walk anywhere, but... Yeah, I would say the traffic here is a little worse, but, you know, when I used to live here, the traffic was, you know, I'm used to traffic.
1: Yeah, well, it feels like years ago, July and August would be really, really busy. This time, in these last few years, it's happening all year round. There's been a report written by economist Manuel Alejandro Hidalgo Perez based on indicators collected over 1,219 days from January to May, identifies Marbella as the worst affected area when it comes to taxis not turning up.
2: Oh, really?
1: Taxi associations have questioned those figures and denied the claim that rejected journeys reach such levels among licensed taxis. They've also pointed to ride-hailing apps and pricing models that vary according to demand, arguing these factors may inflate the data. But basically what they're saying is the Costello Sol taxi sector has rejected the conclusions of the university study revealing that the majority of ride requests go unanswered. And the headline is that a recent report identified Marbella as the area worst affected by unanswered ride requests in Andalusia, followed by Malaga and Seville. And they're putting it down to the traffic as well. Beyond this, taxi professionals said that all self-regulation by shift patterns show licences are not issued. In Malaga, around 270 taxis are off the road between November and March. So it's saying also that just the sheer amount of traffic stops them getting sometimes to customers. And I've noticed just as well, the traffic is absolutely horrendous here. And what are they going to do about it? While living in Frangarola, getting onto if you're coming off to go home and you live in Frangarola, you're queuing ages to get off the motorway.
2: Yeah, on the
1: and
2: A7.
1: It's backing onto the motorway. Yeah, so... Which is then blocking the motorway because the roundabouts are just not designed for it. The infrastructure is just not there. Anyway, I feel a bit better now. getting that off my chest. How are you feeling? All good?
2: I'm feeling good.
1: Anybody, any more England songs coming in? Or has it gone very quiet?
2: We have one, I think. The line, England's Green and Pleasant Land.
1: England's Green and Pleasant Land. Okay.
2: If I look up, I think it's Jerusalem.
1: We'll see if we can do that. Okay.
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1: Yeah, you listen to Daybreak. Good morning. Giles Brown on the way in around 12 minutes time here on TRE with Let's Talk. Now, I just love this version of a great song. Have a listen to this.
11: Someone told me long ago, there's a calm before.

0: Love that version, Willie Nelson and Paula Nelson.
1: Coming down on a sunny day.
0: Okay, let's go to the board. Who's on there? Who's messaged in? We're talking songs about England. I'm getting very nervous about England playing at 6 o'clock tonight. And yes, it's very, very on edge. Right, so who's on there?
2: Have Phil.
0: Oh, sorry about that. Sorry. Press the wrong button.
2: You have Phil and Friggy with Streets of London by Ralph McTell.
0: There you are.

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5: Okay, Alice.
4: USTaxconsultants.es.
5: Oh, we're nearly there. We're nearly in the end of the show. But to rather quick message in, but we haven't got time to play the song now. I've got another song lined up. But who's messaged in?
6: Linda and Paul from Estepona.
5: Yeah.
6: Oh, England, My Lionheart by Kate Bush.
5: Well, unfortunately, we're going to have to go with this. So, yeah, hopefully, next time I speak to you, we have to an England win. That's all I can hope for. What do you reckon? Shall we go for score predictions? What do you reckon?
6: Score predictions. Don't really make predictions. I think maybe 2-1.
5: I'll take
6: I think
5: that.
6: It'll be close.
5: To England.
6: I think
5: I'll
6: so.
5: I'll take it, yeah. Thank you. Have a lovely day. Giles on the way next. Thank you, Alice.
6: Thank you.
5: Take care.

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1: BBC News with Govinda Gill. A new report by Amnesty International says the rapid support forces in Sudan committed ethnic cleansing and crimes against humanity during the group's capture of El Fasher late last year. Amnesty says the RSF killed, tortured and detained civilians. Barbara Plett-Usher is in Nairobi.
2: The rapid support forces now appear to be preparing for another major offensive against a strategic city, Al Obeid, in south-central Sudan. That's raised international alarm about the possibility of more violence against civilians. RSF leaders have acknowledged some violations were committed in Al Fasher, but insist the scale has been exaggerated by their enemies. They also say they've approved the opening of safe corridors for civilians in Al Obeid. But Amnesty says it has identified RSF commanders responsible for violations of international law and is stressing the need for accountability.
1: A new law has come into effect in China, which critics say is aimed at erasing minority groups. The government says the legislation will strengthen social cohesion by making Mandarin the language of education, official business and public spaces. Taiwan said the new law could be used to increase threats against its citizens. Saranjana Tiwari reports.
3: The Ethnic Unity and Progress Promotion Law is part of Chinese leader Xi Jinping's efforts to build a shared national identity among ethnic groups and strengthen cohesion. The law makes Mandarin the main language of education in schools, replacing teaching in minority languages such as Tibetan, Uyghur and Mongolian, something Beijing says will improve future job prospects. But rights groups say it's another step towards forced assimilation with a Han Chinese majority and will weaken minority languages and cultures.
1: The British government is hosting trade talks with China for the first time in a decade in London. Britain hopes to boost demand for its financial services, engineers and architects. China faces a growing backlash in Europe against surging imports of Chinese goods, especially electric vehicles. The White House has denied there are any conflicts of interest in Donald Trump's business dealings. New disclosures showed he made more than $1 billion from cryptocurrency ventures last year. David Willis reports.
4: Figures from the U.S. Office of Government Ethics reveal that Donald Trump earned more than $2.2 billion following his return to the White House, an almost fourfold increase on his income the previous year. Much of that money came from the sale of tokens by a firm co-founded by members of his family and royalties from a so-called celebration meme coin launched just days before his inauguration. Revenue from legal settlements and royalties on products such as Trump watches and Bibles added millions more to the total.
1: World news from the BBC.

Good morning. It is Wednesday, the 1st of July. Thanks to Dave for Daybreak and Alice. Charles Brown, we till 1 o'clock with Let's Talk. On today's show, after a quick flick through the papers and letting you know what the weather is doing. My first guest today is going to be Geraint Anderson. He's talking about how to con friends and manipulate people. He didn't achieve his aims through brilliance and hard work. He did it because he's a psychopath. My kind of guy. 11:30, I'm joined by Roy Teague, talking about Close Encounters of the Police Kind, the first ever anthology of UK police officer-involved UFO sightings. Written by a West Midlands police officer. I know a few of them. Extraterrestrial behaviours is part of the course, especially in Dudley. Right then, also in just after 12 o'clock, i.e. into the afternoon, Melissa and Presh Gandenran join us once again. They're talking about the Bonnie and Clyde of London's wartime chaos, Betty Jones and Carl Hulton. Plus, the business briefing, sports news and the significant birthdays. If you want to get involved with the show, 952-78-4000 is the phone number. 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
1: Now, I know that it says that the heat wave has passed us, but I went out for to get my steps in this morning at Cracker Sparrow, what's it? I.e. around 7, and it was the feel-like temperature is much, much warmer than it was.
2: So be careful out there, starting off in Malaga province. Costa del Sol, 28 degrees already. The high is going to be 31. The winds are from the, they are from the northwest. No, they're not. They're from the southwest. And they are going to be moderate to strong. Granada, 26 degrees. Sunny, a high today of 36. The winds northwesterlies. Moderate to strong. Almeria, 28 degrees. High today is going to be 31. The wind southwesterly is moderate. Good morning, Murcia. 29 degrees. A high of 38. Winds are from the southeast and they are moderate to strong. Alicante, 28 degrees. Sunny, a high today of 33. Winds moderate southeasterlies. Denia, 29 at the moment. The high is going to be 32. A sunny day with winds again southeasterlies. Again, well, these ones are going to be moderate over on the islands. 29 degrees in Ibiza. Good morning to you, by the way. 31 is the high. The winds southeasterlies. Light to moderate. 29 degrees in Mallorca. Particularly Palma. 31 is the high. The winds are from the west. Moderate to strong. And finally, Gibraltar. 25 degrees on the rock. Sunny with a high of 28. The winds from the east, which are moderate. That's your weather.
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1: Yes, indeed. Right then, looking at the front pages of the papers this morning, headline, Starmer's gift to Burnham is what the iPaper calls the £4.7 billion black hole in the long-awaited defence investment plan, the DIP. An ally of Andy Burnham is quoted in The Guardian likening the situation to an unexploded bomb. But sources say the Makerfield MP will try to renegotiate the plan if he enters number 10. Indefensible is a Daily Mail headline, with the paper accusing Prime Minister Sir Keir Starmer of having passed the buck to Burnham. The Times claims Burnham may now have to raise taxes or cut spending in his hypothetical first budget. The paper quotes the former head of the Institute for Fiscal Studies, Paul Johnson, who says it's striking the money has not been found. In the Daily Express, the campaign group Migration Watch UK suggests the money could be available at the stroke of the pen if £5 billion worth of immigration grants were axed. The Metro leads on what it calls the collateral damage from the defence plan after the Prime Minister said road projects would have to be delayed or scrapped. The paper's headline alludes to the famous World War I recruitment campaign. Britain needs you, it says, to queue. The Daily Mirror reports that Reform UK leader Nigel Farage earned £270,000 for doing just 12 hours work as the brand ambassador for a gold bullion dealer. Same gold Farage as the paper's headline, as it points out the figure is nearly 8 times the average salary in his constituency of Clacton.

0: spokesperson from Farage says his work for Direct Bullion has previously been declared. Pictures of Serena Williams on her Wimbledon comeback make the front and back pages. Daily Telegraph shows her waving to the centre court crowd. Serena falls at the first hurdle, declares the Times, while the Guardian says there was no fairy tale. And the Daily Star reports that Britain's oldest curry house, Veraswamy, on Regent Street in London, is working on a plan to stay open despite fears it could close forever. Curry on is the message from the Star's editorial, urging all those to keep calmer for now. Well, that's not very... Okay, fair enough. Those front pages then. Eye paper. Starmer's gift to Burnham. £4.7 billion hole in the first budget to fund the war plan. The Times: Starmer puts Burnham in £5 billion defence black hole. PM still puts welfare ahead of defence boost. That's the Daily Express. Indefensible is the Daily Mail's headline, but hey. The Metro: Britain needs you to queue. That is the headline. Telegraph: picture of Serena on the front page. Starmer leaves £5 billion defence black hole. The Guardian: PM's defence funding plan, leaves Burnham with £5 billion hole to plug. Financial Times: Europe's rearmament is sustaining 195,000 US defence jobs. That's what Reuters says. The Mirror: same gold Farage. The Sun: because England are playing the Democratic Republic of Congo for the right to win, meet Mexico in Mexico. Anyway, we are the lions that roar, apparently. That's the Sun. The Daily Star: Dr. Kong, no. Jude: I'd love to play 007. Mr. Bond, you... Okay, that's a tenuous one this morning. Apparently Jude Bellingham said he'd love to play James Bond. More chance of playing Brooke Bond, to be honest with you. Anyway, those are your headlines. This Wednesday, the 1st of June...
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0: And I'll be giving you the business briefing after this. With the time at 14 minutes past 10, this is The Police, Giles Brown. On a Wednesday morning.
2: How you doing?

0: The police, message in a bottle. Let's see what's happening in the markets this morning. This is your Wednesday morning business briefing. Well, Asian share markets started a new quarter in a cautious mood on Wednesday as talks between the United States and Iran hit new hurdles, while investors stayed alert for possible Japanese intervention as the yen plumbed fresh 40-year lows. Tehran said on Tuesday it would not meet with top U.S. envoys who'd flown to the region, with the two sides still far apart on the framework that would fully open the Strait of Hormuz. Bond markets were also under pressure after U.S. Treasury yields spiked overnight as futures narrowed the odds on rate hikes from the Federal Reserve ahead of crucial job figures this Thursday. All eyes will thus be on Fed Chair Kevin Warsh when he appears at a European Central Bank conference late in the session for any guidance on the need for a tightening. Unfortunately for traders, Warsh has long been against the Fed providing forward guidance and may keep his policy cards close to his chest. Futures imply a 33% probability the Fed could hike rates at its next meeting later this month, while a September move is priced between 67 and 88%. Equity investors are betting the coming earnings season will be bright enough to offset the rate risk and continue to pile into favored tech trades. Japan's Nikkei climbed another 0.8%, having surged 37% in the last quarter. The rush for everything tech helped boost sentiment among big manufacturers to heights not seen since 2018. South Korea's main index slipped 0.9%, having risen an eye-watering 68% in the second quarter on soaring AI-related demand for semiconductors. The boom delivered the fastest export growth in nearly 50 years in June as shipments of semiconductors surged almost 200%. As a result, South Korea became the fourth country in the world to reach a monthly export value of $100 billion, after Germany, China, and the United States. In Europe, Eurostox 50 futures and DAX futures were flat, while FTSE futures dipped 0.3%, S&P 500 futures and NASDAQ futures both eased 0.2% after making solid gains overnight. Looking at what should be coming up then, the euro was flat at $1.14009. Inflation data for the European Union due later. Our forecast to show a dip to 3% in May from 3.2% the previous month, and a further decline is likely as lower oil prices feed through. As for oil, Brent crude was up 0.3% at $73.19 a barrel, but a world away from its May peak of $126.41. Gold remained out of favor after a very tough quarter, easing 0.7% to $3,977 an ounce. And that is your Wednesday business briefing.
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0: I've long had this theory that music is a sort of a time machine because you can play a song and you remember exactly where you were, what you were feeling, who you were with, kind of what you were wearing. That one. 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
0: I'm with you until 1 o'clock today. If you haven't been receiving us, then just to let you know that both myself and the fabulous Ms. Murray are doing 3-hour show before the return of Selena, which will be first week of August. So I'm live from 10 till 1. Stephen's live with Europe Today from 1 till 3, and then from 3 o'clock, Hannah, the hardest working person in show business, is with us between 3 and 6. 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
11: Hello, this is Barry Hearn, and you're listening to Giles Brown.
0: And indeed, the time is exactly 29 minutes to 11 o'clock. I'm with you until 1 o'clock, and then Stephen Ritson takes over for Europe Today, live from our studios on the Costa Blanca. This, you know, you get these books about how I made a million before getting out of bed in the morning. You know, I was a humble tomato salesman. I sold clogs in Inverness or something like that, and then I came across this idea, and through hard work and diligence, I became, you know, Senor Clog. However, this is completely different because it's called How to Con Friends and Manipulate People. It's by Geraint Anderson, and I'm delighted to say that he joins me on the line now from some, well, it looks like you're from some grade two listed manor on the banks of, you know, I don't know, on the banks of Henley. Geraint, good
12: it's
0: morning
12: not quite
0: to you,
12: as
0: sir.
12: Exciting. No, good morning. It's not quite as exciting as that. It is a farmhouse in Monmouthshire, in the Black Mountains.
0: Oh, well, I was going to say, otherwise that's a hell of a Zoom thing in the background. Now, explain a little bit about, because, you know, I've got a pile in the corner of my study of self-help and how to make a million and sell your product books that I never touched. You know, they're gaining. I might as well start climbing for charity like Kilimanjaro or something. So why? What makes your difference? Is the title? So explain a little bit about who you are first off.
12: Yes, so my name's Geraint Anderson. I had some sort of 15 seconds of fame about 15 years ago when I wrote a newspaper column in London called City Boy. It was anonymous and it kind of dished the dirt on everything that was going on in the banking world. I then wrote a book based on that, which by some miracle sold close to 500,000 copies internationally. Yeah, I know, ridiculous. And that was back in the day when 500,000 was, you know, a big number.
0: Yeah.
12: And since then, I've been kind of raising a family and being a bit boring. But one thing I noticed was that the psychopaths were taking over the asylum. That is to say, in politics, the strong men like Putin, Xi Jinping, dare I say it, Trump and others, who were promoting a quite psychopathic way of going about the world, the politics, were kind of rising to the top. Then in corporate world, we had the end of DEI, the end of woke, the end of Me Too and all that stuff. And then I noticed in the manosphere that the Andrew Tates of the world were all recommending behaving essentially like psychopaths. So I thought, okay, I'm going to take this absurd new mindset that I'm seeing everywhere to its logical conclusion, and that's why this book is a parody. It's going to be, you know, the headline underneath it is The Subtle Art of Being a Total Psychopath. And the concept really is that in order to get on in this terrible situation we find ourselves, you have to act like a psychopath. Now, there is the advice is disturbingly effective. People keep on saying, this is great, you'd really make it with this, but it's meant as a parody. It's not really meant as something you should follow, for God's sake.
0: I mean, what is your... Because, hey, you know, my job entails sitting in a room, in a padded room, talking to myself all day. So, you know, and there could be nobody listening out there. How do I even know you exist, Geraint? That's the main thing. But yes. How do you define psychopathic behaviour, or what is a psychopath?
12: Okay, so only about 1% of the population is actual psychopaths. There is a checklist called the Psychopath Checklist, which has got 20 questions, 0, 1 and 2 you mark, so a maximum of 40 points. If you're over 30, you are, you know, effectively, officially a psychopath. Now, I did this test myself. Now, this was slightly disturbing, the results.
0: Did you warn the family before, by the way? Or
12: I did, and the average American man gets 4 points. I got 8. To be a psycho, you need to be 30. Now, to be a psychopath really has no empathy. They have no conscience. They're completely self-centered. They see others as kind of pawns in their game, just for their own self-gain. They often have sort of delusions of grandiosity. They're disinhibited. They are scheming, manipulative, and ruthless. That is the kind of basic, you know, stereotypical, but also kind of valid description of a psychopath.
0: But I mean, these things, and you wrote City Boy for ages. I mean, I was editor at large on a magazine called City Player in the 90s, which was back when, yeah, you know, when I was hanging around like the Emperor and, you know, City, you know, the city and stuff like that. And you could walk into Tollets and you would see people who would basically, which was a brokerage house, and you would see people who were basically psychopaths on a daily basis.
12: Yes, absolutely right. And that is obviously where the book gets its inspiration from, because what you do in the book, it takes the reader from being a lowly intern to being the chief executive of the huge bank that he's joined. I actually managed to get from being a lowly intern to heading up the second highest ranked equity team in London, believe it or not, in 8 years. So maybe I was a bit psychopathic. So I've borrowed a lot of the things I did. And I've also remembered a lot of the tricks that people used to do in the city that I think can be borderline psychopathic. You know, just let's say just before bonus time, denigrating, you know, someone who is a competitor for the bonus. Maybe with, you know, faint praise, saying something like, you know what? John's kind of over his drinking problem, which is really good, I think. Or, you know, Dave asks a lot of questions, doesn't he? But that's good, because that's kind of how you learn, right? So there's all these horrible tricks, you know, pretending you're disgusted with a bonus you got, pretending, you know, stealing the thunder from your colleague and taking credit for all his work, spreading false rumors. There's so many things you can do, but I don't actually believe you should do them, because I think it's hard to sleep at night if you do.
0: And the trick is, though, not to look like you're the out-and-out psycho. If you walk in looking like Christian Bale in that movie, yeah. You know, which the funny thing about that is it inspired a whole bunch of people to dress like that and act like that, which wasn't the intention.
12: Yes.
0: But you know, damning with faint praise. You have to be, if you're going to be a psychopath, you can't be, you have to be hiding in plain sight. So that, you
12: That's
0: know, it. In the currency markets, it was always burnout because everybody was mucked by the time they're 30. So one of, you know, John's doing really good for a guy his age who's been in so long, i.e.
12: Yes.
0: meaning
12: yes.
0: you're going next. But you've got to be seen as still as a team player, and that makes your Brutus-like sort of ascent even more effective.
12: Yeah, as the bloke from The Office said, you've got to be 100% behind someone before you stab them in the back. You know what I mean? And it's really is the book. Look, the book takes to the logical conclusion of the way politicians like Putin and that and the Manosphere boys are behaving. And it does that in order to show how dangerous and absurd this strategy is. It's actually really it's a full stop parody that's supposed to be hilarious, and hopefully it is. I think it's the funniest book ever written, but I have delusions of grandeur.
0: Indeed, but here's the thing, though, because the problem is, you know, you mentioned that, and, you know, I'm based in Marbella, where most of those Manosphere influencers kind of hang out, you know, with their tats and the whole thing. But they didn't used to have an audience. You see, back in the day, they didn't have an audience, and now they have,
12: yes.
0: because they are in every 14-year-old's bedroom in the way that I used to have a Debbie Harry poster. But you see what I'm
12: yes.
0: saying here? But they would just be those weirdos, you know, shouting in a corner, but now they have agency and influence. And the same goes for our politicians as well, because they have to make of the soundbite, and it's easier to be a psycho on a soundbite than it is to make a reasoned discussion.
12: Yeah, and in these post-truth, post-shame world, you know, and with the benefit of social media, you can influence millions of people. Niche ideas, massive weird conspiracy theories, or, you know, you've got all that stuff those Manosphere boys seem to promote, which is kind of manipulation of women by doing things like negging, you know, when you kind of you basically treat them slightly badly and compliment their mate, the one you're after, in order to get her attention. Or indeed things like the blowing hot and cold thing that they recommend, you know, to try and make them emotionally kind of vulnerable. That's just horrible as far as I'm concerned. That's not the way to a deep, meaningful relationship. That's a way to maybe, you know, getting some action on a Friday night, which obviously some people like to do. But, you know, at the end of the day, I was trying to just show how really this is an ability that what I've done with this book is to try and skewer the Andrew Tates of the world, the Donald Trumps, the Vladimir Putins, and also those Silicon Valley bros
0: yeah.
12: who promote, you know, have basically infected the whole world with social media and screens and really screwing up kids left, right and center. They know they've knowingly done this, as all those leaks and whistleblowers have shown, and the algorithms are horrible and make people go down terrible rabbit holes, and yet they keep their kids in forest schools where they play around with twigs, aren't allowed screens. They make sure their nannies sign contracts where they aren't allowed to even use a screen in front of their kids. So they know how dangerous they are. They've been completely hypocritical, and I find those guys combined with people like Elon Musk, who was recently quoted as saying that empathy is the biggest cause of weakness in Western civilization. I mean, empathy, that's what make us relate to each other. That's what, you know. So to me, you mentioned the 90s earlier. The 90s was like the humanity's last masterpiece, dude. You know,
0: yeah.
12: that I might be slightly biased because I turned 18 in 1990. But, you know, that was a time when the Berlin Wall was falling. You had the Soviet Union dissolving. You had apartheid ending, the Good Friday Agreement, Blair, Britpop. And it just was a time of hope. And then, the plunge hit the towers in 2001. We had the financial crisis in 2008, and it all went horribly wrong.
0: The thing is, though, it's as if the tech bros think that they are the highest form of life that we should be aspiring to. And
12: yeah.
0: if you look at them and the way that they look and the people they surround themselves with, if you are a sentient being, you've got to think, hang on a second, with the greatest respect, and I will probably get my Meta account turned off in about 0.5 seconds. But, you know, I mean, you know, every kind of people makes the world go around, to misquote Robert Palmer. And therefore you cannot aspire to say that empathy is a weakness. I mean, it's what you deem a success, isn't it? I suppose the main thing.
12: Well, that's it. You know, and I think what you might be alluding to is the fact that these people, the nerds have taken over as well as the psychopaths. And my concern is that they are not preaching a message that it's like realpolitik. It's like this concept that the only way now to survive in this kind of jungle is to kill and or be killed. What did the prime minister of Canada said? If you're not at the table, you're on the menu. Yeah. And we used to believe there might be cooperation. You know, we had this idea it was the end of history that liberal democracy had won, and now we seem to be reverting. You know, Roe versus Wade gets repealed in America, and then it's all back to kind of realpolitik, you know, my missile's bigger than your missile nonsense. And it's obviously, I put it all down, frankly, to the 2008 crisis. That's when, you know, living standards in real terms dropped and started and never really recovered, combined with the fact that the rich got richer because they had assets and interest rates were so low. And then combine that with the fact that the elites bailed themselves out with banks, you know, all the bankers and the banks got bailed out. Suddenly everyone's believing conspiracy theories. You know what I mean? That's when the rot really set in.
0: And you could also argue that the people that get into, I mean, you mentioned, you know, real politics. I mean, that's Willy Brandt, 1970s, a little bit, but that's my time. And, you know, but that's actually dealing with what you know, playing with what's in front of you rather than with lofty ideals. Okay, we'll deal with the East Germans or, you know, Britain if I have to. Yeah. However, people, you can argue that people now go into politics for the wrong reasons as they used to. And so politics have become much more psycho, if you like, because they're not in it for the, you know, to serve the people, if you like, or to, you know, some great idea. They're in it to say, right, I'm going to do 4 years and then I'm going to, you know, become a director of a non-executive director of this, that and the other. And that's me done. And that's why you see people going in for 4 years, 8 years and then getting out. So that's why politicians are acting more psycho, because they're not arguing. They're just stating and then just doubling down.
12: That's it. And idealism is for losers, you know. And you, when you've got, dare I say it, the president of the United States lying, like what's he done? 45,000 lies, apparently. You know, when you've got that and when you've got manipulation, you've got terrible retribution against anyone who seems to be, you know, against you. When you've got only promoting people to major positions based on their loyalty as opposed to their ability. If you've seen that's a successful campaign that these guys have led, and you think, well, that's obviously the way to play it. Don't bother about truth, integrity, you know, being a decent person and having any kind of form of common decency, because that gets you nowhere. So it bit like corruption that seeps down from the top. It seeps down when you have terrible leaders, and it seeps down throughout the political and business world. You know, look at all those tech bros, Zuckerberg and et cetera, and all those guys sucking up to Trump now that he's there. And before immediately removing anything to do with diversity, equity, inclusion. It's just like, yeah, we like that stuff, but then the wind's changed and we're just going to change with it. You can kind of understand, but my God, is there no ideal or integrity that has any value for these people?
0: So when you finished writing this book, when you started writing this book, you had like an idea. But when you finished writing this book and you pressed the mighty send button down to your, you know, long-suffering editors, publishers, whatever, had it morphed? Had it taken on a life on its own and gone in the direction that you weren't sure it was going to, and now you're more than a little worried as you dug your shelter in the Black Mountains?
12: Well, you know, I tell you, I do. The targets are people like Putin and Trump and stuff. You do sometimes wonder, like I went to New York the other day and I was recommended very clearly that I should remove all my Facebook stuff and all that, anything that had any anti-Trump. And I went on ChatGPT. I said, surely this can't be right. But someone living in New York, and I did, and I removed, well, I didn't actually remove it. What I did is I made it so that the face did not open it, because apparently they cannot force you to enter your code, but they can put it up to your face to enter it. So I just changed that. Now, when that sort of thing happened, you just think, oh my God. But to answer your question, I was being hassled after I wrote City Boy for lots of how do you do well in business books. And I thought, I've never seen anything so dull. I'm not going to do that. That's not my style. I like humor and I like taking the mick. And then suddenly it was when I was watching Succession, I was looking at Logan Roy, the main character in it, based on Murdoch, I guess. And I was just thinking, that guy, the ruthlessness, the manipulation, the cut through the nastiness, the decisiveness, the fearlessness. Man, that bloke's a psycho. And then as I said, after that, I looked around and I went, oh my God, the psychos are taking over. Now, not, you know, most people will be on the spectrum as opposed to full-blown psychos, but clearly It is, we're living in a world now where the things that psychopaths do are tolerated much more. Boasting about your women, boasting about your car, you know, all that stuff. That 20 years ago, we'd have frowned on that, but that's what Instagram and is basically, and followers are based on, isn't it? Fooling little kids into buying your supplement and doing crypto by saying, look at my wonderful life, check out my big muscles. I mean, Jesus, how naive are these children?
0: Because they are children and they are being fed.
12: Yes.
0: And again, I'll go back to my point. You're talking to somebody who's based in Marbella. That is normal currency, you know, and I now live in a place 20 miles in the hills, and they say, what's the difference between being in Marbella and being in Queen, where I live? And I say, you go to the supermarket and there are no Lamborghinis, there's no plastic surgery, you know, and, you know, and there's nobody with a Rolex the size of a small planet. So therefore, I mean, are we going to see a backlash? I mean, because, you know, when I was strutting around London in the 90s, I mean, Beckham was wearing a sarong and it was the metrosexual and and people saying, oh, you know, men have become too sissified and this, that and the other, and we need a return of the neo-Neanderthal or something like that.
12: Yes.
0: So
12: yes.
0: Do you think we will see a backlash from, Che once wrote that all great revolutions, you know, start in the hills, and there you are in the mountains, Gary. I think that, you know, this could be the starting of the chispa, as we say.
12: You know what? Weirdly, I actually studied revolutions at university, and then also I did a master's in it with the intention of actually creating one. And I've noticed, and I think anyone who's actually a historian has noticed that, you know, things go in pendulum. The pendulum swings always too far. So one minute it's recommending that you just go get massive muscles and, you know, drive a Lambo and that's how you get the chicks. And then it moves to no, you know, this is actually the time when you want to be sensitive and you want to be the nice, sensitive guy who accepts his feminine side, wears a sarong and looks really, you know, talks about his feelings and drinks, you know, milk and eats granola.
0: Better be oat milk.
12: Yeah,
0: I've just got somebody telling me, oi, my husband works for Tullets and Tokyo Dollar Mark Desk. He's not a psychopath. Okay, fair enough. And
12: they're not all psychos.
0: No, exactly. And somebody's going, oh, I'm enjoying this chap. What do you hope that people are going to learn then? What is your journey as an American? Journey been like, Garant?
12: This book, two things. One, you're going to be able to, because it's basically the voice I'm using is that of a psychopath, there's no better way to make people understand how psychopaths think. And that's going to warn people, and they're going to like go, okay, just a minute, that colleague or that husband or that person I was thinking of voting for, they're psychopaths and they have only got their self-interest at heart. And that is a good thing. So I want people to be able to identify and nullify the psychopaths who are taking over. That's my first thing I want. The second thing is I want people to look at the politicians around, not just their colleagues, their husband, and actually analyze the tricks they're doing. Are they manipulating you? Because the truth is important. And we're living in this time when post-truth, you know, we don't know it's just how manipulative these people can be when they've got AI, when they've got, you know, facial recognition, when they've got all these, and they've got no morals. And so what I want people to do, if they can, is go, just a minute, that thing on Facebook about, 12-foot shape-shifting lizards running the world, there's a chance that might not be true. It's just some weirdo in his basement. And I'd love people to basically, you know, forearmed is forewarned, or forewarned is forearmed even.
0: We could have forearmed shape-shifting lizards.
12: Yeah,
0: you know, I do a phone-in show on politics on a Tuesday, and we've run that whole thing about evil cabals. And I say to them, if you think the world is run by a bunch of 12-foot subterranean hamsters called Nigel, you will find a website that tells you that the world is,
12: correct.
0: You know.
12: Yes.
0: If people want to find you online and say relatively unpsychopathic things to you, I mean, do you have a presence? Is there social media?
12: So I'm on Instagram I've only done about 15 posts, but I've heard that this Instagram thing's caught on a bit.
0: Right.
12: So at City Boy Gez there. I'm also on Substack, which is this kind of, it's a kind of literary thing. And that is, my name, Geraint Anderson. And those are the best ways of catching me. But obviously the best way is to buy my book, because at the end of How to Con Friends and Manipulate People is my email address.
0: Well, exactly.
12: And they can send their views in there.
0: And the easiest way to do that is to go onto our very own virtual bookstore. You can click on the rather fantastic, which is obviously you falling down a black hole. Click on that book.
12: Morally speaking.
0: Yes, indeed. And a well-known South American river-based distribution firm will be winging its way to you. The book is called How to Con Friends and Manipulate People, The Subtle Art of Being a Total Psychopath. I've just got a couple of group chats coming in saying that I should do the test. But Gareth Anderson, it's been an absolute but somewhat worrying pleasure to speak to you today.
12: Cheers, Charles. Thanks a lot, mate.
13: Hi. I got a tape I want to play.

0: from one of the greatest concert films ever. Stop Making Sense is the film. Jonathan Demme, the director. The name of that band is Talking Heads. Psycho Killer, of course. Giles Brown, live from the studios, debating whether he's a psychopath or not. Geraint Anderson, How to Con Friends and Manipulate People is the book. You know, all of that book, plus many others from our own virtual bookstore. 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How's that for a plan?
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0: Yes, indeed. A million and one ways to get in touch. Right, going to the national and international news, I thought I'd do a bit of the Kinks, because why not? Have a Wednesday whale along if you want.

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1: BBC News with Govinda Gill. Amnesty International has called for a peacekeeping force to be sent to Sudan. A wide-ranging report by the human rights group said the paramilitary rapid support forces committed numerous crimes and ethnic cleansing during its bloody attack on the city of El Fasher last year. Barbara Plett-Usher has more details.
2: Amnesty International interviewed nearly 250 people, more than 200 of them survivors, and witnesses talked about the mass killing of civilians, abductions, beatings, rape, and so on, often accompanied by ethnic slurs, they said, the Sudanese word for used for servant or slave. Now, the Arab militias of the RSF do have a history of violence against non-Arab black African tribes in the western region of Darfur. And in the case of El Fasher specifically, the armed groups who were defending the city belonged to the local Zaghawa tribe, so the RSF seems to have targeted the Zaghawa civilians just as it did the armed groups.
1: A new law has come into effect in China, which critics say is aimed at erasing minority groups. The government says the legislation will strengthen social cohesion by making Mandarin the language of education, official business and public spaces. Taiwan said the new law could be used to increase threats against its citizens. Saranjana Tiwari reports.
3: The Ethnic Unity and Progress Promotion Law is part of Chinese leader Xi Jinping's efforts to build a shared national identity among ethnic groups and strengthen cohesion. The law makes Mandarin the main language of education in schools, replacing teaching in minority languages such as Tibetan, Uyghur and Mongolian, something Beijing says will improve future job prospects. But rights groups say it's another step towards forced assimilation with the Han Chinese majority and will weaken minority languages and cultures.
1: The White House has denied there are any conflicts of interest in Donald Trump's business dealings. New disclosures showed he made more than $1 billion from cryptocurrency ventures last year. Much of the money came from the sale of tokens by a firm co-founded by members of his family. The Japanese yen has fallen to its lowest level against the US dollar for 40 years. $1 is now worth about 162 yen. Tokyo has already tried to stem the slide, which has only led to a temporary reprieve, Kurumi Mori reports.
4: The main reason being the wide gap between Japan's still ultra-low interest rates and those in the U.S. and other major economies. The Japanese government has already spent a record about $72 billion intervening in the currency market between April and May. But those efforts have only slowed the decline temporarily. The big question now is whether authorities will step in again if the currency continues to weaken.
1: World News from the BBC.
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7: This is your Spanish news. More than 1.3 million migrants living in Spain without permission applied for an amnesty before a Tuesday deadline, but the country's Supreme Court signalled it might strike down the law. Under the amnesty, successful applicants will be given a one-year residency and a work permit that can be renewed. But hopeful migrants were dealt a blow yesterday after the Supreme Court said it would review the measure because it potentially contravened the European Union's new tough migration laws, a package known as the Pact on Migration and Asylum. EU laws went into force on June the 12th. Spain's Prime Minister, Pedro Sanchez, announced the amnesty in February as a way of keeping the country's solid economic growth on track to counter falling birth rates and to provide migrants with a legal pathway to remain in the country. At the time, Sanchez estimated about 500,000 people living in the shadows of Spanish society could be eligible. On Tuesday, Sanchez said €505 million would be set aside for the amnesty program. He said the money would pay to process the claims and help migrants integrate into Spanish society. He argued that immigration was pivotal in driving Spain's economy and that without immigrants, gross domestic product would shrink by 19% by 2050. Immigrants, he said, are critical to Spain's tourism and agricultural sectors. When Spain integrates, Spain grows and progresses, he said. The family of the sole survivor of a horror holiday crash has flown to Malaga to be by his side in hospital. Ian McCulloch, whose age in his 30s is in a critical condition in Carlos Haya Hospital. His wife Amy, his brother Mark, and Mark's partner Michaela Newcomb were all killed when the rented Mercedes they were travelling in lost control and smashed through the A7's motorway crash barrier, plunging some 100 feet down a ravine at 2:30 on Sunday morning. Ian is believed to have been driving the vehicle. The brothers and their partners left for Spain on holiday together last week. Amy and Ian were married in Benalmádena in 2024. They have two young children. And finally, Manolo El Del Bombo is gone, but in Mexico, the drum still speaks for him. Spain beat Uruguay 1-0 to top Group H and reached the knockout stage of the World Cup. But for Spain supporters in Guadalajara,

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9: And welcome back to the two-thirds. So one-third, I can't wear this out. Anyway, it's 10 minutes past 11 on a Wednesday morning, with you till 1 o'clock, of course, as always. In the second third of this particular pie chart, I'm going to be speaking with Roy Teague about close encounters of the police kind, the first ever anthology of United Kingdom police officers involved in UFO sightings. We're not a broad church here, you know. Who says we're not wildly different?
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2: Giles Brown. Let's talk.
3: Yes, indeed. Now, if you ever, this is something that keeps you, probably keeps you awake at night. Well, maybe not. How do astronauts do laundry in space? How do they do that? You know, because I've never seen on the, you know, on the International Space Station, I've never seen, hey, it's Vladimir, it's your time to do the wash. Well, the answer is they don't. They wear their underwear, gym clothes and everything else until they can't take it anymore. And then they just get rid of them. When a garment is done, it goes into a special bin bag or container, which are loaded onto disposable cargo vehicles that later re-enter the atmosphere and burn up along with all the other waste. Space agencies and partners have been testing ideas like special low-rinse detergents and water-saving systems that might make washing possible on future long-duration missions to the Moon or Mars. I'm just thinking about that. Imagine if you forgot to pack your spares. I mean, myself and my great friend photographer Kevin Horn once went to Venice for 3 days and our luggage didn't turn up for the whole trip. And that was pretty basic, to put it mildly. But imagine going to Mars and then forgetting that I left the laundry bag back at Cape Canaveral. Don't imagine that.
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3: Now, it's your birthday. Happy birthday. I hope you're having an absolutely fantabulous morning. You share it with the following. Leslie Caron, French actress, star of the film Gigi. She's 95 today. Jamie Farr, U.S. actor, famed for being cross-dressing Corporal Maxwell Klinger in MASH. Do you remember that? Gosh, 92 today. Also birthday, Jeff Wayne, musician, War of the Worlds and all that. He is 83 today. Also birthdays today for Fred Schneider, lead singer with the B-52s, 75. You're thinking, hang on a second, if he's not playing Jeff Wayne and he's not playing Fred Schneider, then who's the musical birthday? Well, Dan Aykroyd's birthday, he's 74 today, of course, Canadian actor, Ghostbusters, the Blues Brothers, Also, Alan Ruck, who was Ferris Bueller's best friend in 1980s film Ferris Bueller's Day Off, okay? He's 70 today. Yep. Evelyn King, the singer, had a disco classic with Love Come Down, 66. Also, Carl Lewis, American athlete, of course, 9 Olympic gold, 65 today. Pamela Anderson, her Baywatch, is 59 today. Missy Elliott, not playing her today, is 55 today. Patrick Kluivert is 50 today. Ruud van Nistelrooy is also 50, two Dutch ex-footballers. Liv Tyler, daughter of Aerosmith lead singer, of course, starred in Armageddon, Lord of the Rings. She is 49 today. Hannah Murray, no, not that one, best known as Casey in E4 Skins and also played Gilly in Game of Thrones. She's 37 today, same age as Hannah Murray. Also, Holly Steele, English singer, went viral for having a panic attack during her semi-final performance on Britain's Got Talent. Okay, fine, whatever. But today's musical birthday, and if I'm not playing B-52s, and I'm not playing War of the Worlds, and I'm not playing the Blues Brothers, it's got to be somebody good. Well, all I can say is today is this icon's birthday. Happy birthday, Miss Debbie Harry.

0: Yes, indeed. Debbie Harry, her birthday today. You all know what I feel about Debbie Harry. If only she felt the same about me. No, anyway, from the brilliant album Parallel Lines, of course, Blondie, happy birthday to Miss Debbie Harry. 952-78-4000 is the phone number. 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I'll be talking all things Close Encounters of the Police Kind in about 8 minutes or so. If you want to send me a hurrah, or just generally check in with me on this first day of July, then these, gosh, where does the time go? These are the numbers.
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0: And thanks to Paul for sending me, I'm talking about icons as in Debbie Harry, but yeah, Corporal Klinger in full, in full MASH getup. If you remember the TV series, where he's, you know, he dressed as a woman to try and get out of serving, but it didn't kind of work. But before it's time, those of you who think that, you know, TV's gone woke, just remember Corporal Klinger from MASH in the 70s. What a marvelous getup. And he's come up with the idea, because I'm now doing 3-hour shows. He said, your shows are obviously courtesy of FIFA, because you have the first and second half of Let's Talk is split into 3-hour segments with 2 hydration breaks. Simples. Yeah, I hadn't thought about it like that, but you're absolutely spot on.
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0: the Beach Boys, of course. And wouldn't it be nice, Giles Brown, live from the studios of Tierra Type Radio. Your voice in Spain. Hope you're fine and well and fit and dandy and enjoying this rather warm Wednesday, you know, as we slide seamlessly into the summer. I don't say we didn't warn you. Now, here's something that's also across my strange but true radar. Officials in Australia, and if you're eating, apologies about this, but officials in Australia have confiscated around 100,000 exotic cockroaches in a raid in a black market breeder. I never knew such a thing existed. The Department of Climate Change, Energy, Environment and Water hailed the New South Wales bust as the largest seizure of illegal exotic invertebrates in Australia, with an estimated street value of $200,000. Australia has strict biosecurity laws banning the import, sale or breeding of species that might spread disease and harm native wildlife and agriculture. Though, to be honest, most of the native wildlife in Australia seems to be intent on harming you. Meanwhile, residents of a Croatian apartment block have welcomed a one-month-old pony who has temporarily moved in. Millie needs round-the-clock care after undergoing an operation for a life-threatening infection, said the Associated Press. So Andrei, owner, Angelka Josip, I probably said this wrong, Josipovic, moved him into the flat she shares with her partner, two children and a dog, in the town of Ravinge, I think that is. The unusual newcomer has drawn attention, but the owner said there'd been no complaints about the fourth floor's latest residents, and those have been crossing my strange but true radar.
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0: You are indeed, and the time is exactly 11:30. Don't forget, we go live at 1 o'clock to Stephen Ritson to our studios at the Costa Blanca for the midweek Europe Today. Close encounters of the police kind. Incredible true stories of UFO sightings by British police officers. Follow Inspector Roy Teague down the rabbit hole as he explores the intriguing world of UFOs and other inexplicable events told by, you know, the professional witnesses, the UK police officers. Delighted to say that joining me, it's not a green light in the sky, it's not a blue light either, but it's Roy Teague. Roy, good morning to you, sir.
12: Hello, I hope you can hear me, and I'm coming across loud and clear. It's awesome to be here.
0: Well, it's very good to have you. For those who don't know, Roy, explain your background. I mean, obviously, I'm looking at your brilliant office, and I can see quite a few items that sort of delineate your career. So explain who you are to the listeners, please.
12: Okay, yeah, thank you. So I served 6 years in the UK Armed Forces, did a couple of tours of Northern Ireland, tour of Bosnia in the Balkans, left after 6 years, and then joined Surrey Police, where I served for about 4.5 years, transferred from Surrey Police up to West Midlands Police as a sergeant, and 14 years later, got promoted to inspector, and I'm currently still a serving officer now.
0: Oh, I mean, you know, I have the very great pleasure of having quite a few friends in the, you know, in the thin blue line, as it were, and professional witnesses. That's what police officers are. They are not supposed to be taken by flights of fancy. So if you say UFOs and the British police, people are going to go, yeah, right. So what was the spark, Roy, to this particular, to the book? What made you think these, how did you come to write this one?
12: I've always been interested in the unknown. I believe there are things within sort of our world and beyond that we don't understand. And I believe because of it, we shy away from talking about it, especially Servants of the Crown. So one night I got home from a late shift. There was a documentary on called UFOs and Nukes about how UFOs had been over American military bases and had made their nuclear missiles inoperable. I did some research, found it had happened sort of all over the world, China, Russia. And I thought, well, why would these witnesses make these things up? I don't believe that they would. And then I started thinking, well, who make the most professional witnesses to this type of phenomena? And for me, by virtue of the training, police officers are certainly up there. And for that reason, I started delving into UFO cases involving police officers, specifically United Kingdom police officers, appeal for witnesses, and I went from there. I've spoken to over 250 officers now who've witnessed UFOs or UAPs, as they're called these days, is the trendy term. And it's just gone from there and spiraled out of control.
0: What's the P for, Roy? Is it projectiles or are we...
12: Phenomenon.
0: Oh, okay, fair enough.
12: Unexplained aerial phenomenon.
0: Okay, fair enough. How far back are we going here? I mean, this isn't a new phenomenon, is it? This has been, presumably, people have been reporting on this since, I mean, when I was a kid, it was in the 70s, it was like, you know, UFOs, they were really sort of like front and center of the news.
12: Absolutely. I mean, the first ever sighting I got from a UK police officer was from 1966, a guy called PC Stenner, right, when his police car was knocked out, made inoperable by a UFO near Lawlsgate Airport, which is now Bristol Airport. But if you really want to find out when UFOs start to be reported, it is my professional opinion that the lid came off and we started to get a lot more sightings in 1945. And I'm going to tell you the reason for that. And the reason for that is because that is when we detonated our first nuke. On soil, as in, you know, Hiroshima and Nagasaki. Yeah. And I genuinely believe whatever they are took notice and thought, oh dear, the kids have found the matches. We're going to have to keep an eye on these. And that is when sightings went through the roof. And from that date to this, they've continued.
0: Okay, that's interesting. So as soon as the nuke sort of went off in the end of the Second World War, you reckon that was a wake up call for whoever maybe had us on their watch menu, as it were, on their watch list?
12: Absolutely, 100%. Yeah.
0: When people come through, because again, I mean, there's a lot of ribbing in the organisation. You know, you're military and you're police, and you know how much banter there is in ribbing. If somebody, I mean, there are sort of legion cases of RAF and, you know, American Air Force pilots, you know, coming up against, you know, Foo Fighters, etc. Not the band, that's where it originally comes from, but. How sort of willing were people to, I mean, were police officers believed? Were they like, yeah, okay, Perkins, you know, maybe you'd had too many coffees that night. Because again, it's, if you said, suddenly they say, you know, Sarge, I don't know how to explain this, but.
12: I think that police officers are reluctant to report this phenomenon if they see it on the basis that they just fear the ridicule and negative stigma that it's going to bring them and the potential damage it'll do to their careers and their professional reputation. That's with senior officers and the people they crew up with in the cars. Yeah. So I think people are reluctant to come forward. I think it's got better, especially now we've had a lot of the Pentagon video releases and people are more open to talk about it because we've had a lot of whistleblowing going on lately. So I think it's getting better, but it's still a little bit of a taboo subject.
0: Here's the thing, right? I'm just thinking about, because I'm thinking laterally as I do this. Do you think that police officers, when you see these sightings, are these sightings at the scene of an event of a crime, or are they just driving back from somewhere? Because obviously, you know, road, you know, motorway police are going to be driving more than all. Do you think they, if, you know, the, those who are watching us would be attracted because something's happened and there are police officers there? You see where I'm coming from here?
12: I think it's a bit of both. I mean, I've certainly had accounts where people, officers are driving along just on routine patrol, for example. I've had a guy on the A19 up at Seaton Burn, routine patrol, and he's had one chase his car for 3 miles, nearly took the lights off the police car. I mean, we, the police usually chase, you know, bandit vehicles, the bad guys. But on this occasion, I've got a police officer, in fact, two, being chased by a UFO along the A19, which eventually shot off down the A1. And then I've had people who have gone to scenes. I spoke to a guy, and they won't mind me naming them. They're all great people. A guy called PC McHugh, and he went to a violent disorder in Birmingham in 2010. And whilst the disorder was taking place with a lot of people in the street, a J-shaped, what he describes, a J-shaped UFO turned up in the sky. Someone seen it and said, "What the hell is that?"
0: Yeah.
12: For want of a better expression. And it's actually quelled and stopped this, the disorder. So you've had, you know, the two warring families having a fight with the police, stopping the tracks with the police to all watch this UFO in the sky. Now, I call it the Only Fools and Horses UFO on the basis that there's a very good scene in Only Fools and Horses where there's a riot. Del Boy, you know, he honks his horn on his Reliant Robin. And you're laughing. I can see you laughing because you probably know this, you know, the scene in the series. And that is exactly what happened on this occasion. So, yeah, it's routine patrol, and it's when they go to incidents. Perhaps whatever these things are up in the sky, and whoever's piloting them, are attracted to the blue lights or the drama that's unfolding in between them. For all we know, a lot of people think it's the goldfish bowl mentality or the zoo mentality, where we're just being monitored like we would monitor animals in a zoo, and because we're the lesser intelligent species of the two, and maybe they're just attracted to the drama of the incident unfolding.
0: Yeah, well, in which case we should be seeing them every day at the moment. But the thing is as well, but you've got missing time. Now that's spooky. I mean, it's all very well seeing lights in the sky, but you've got incidents where. And again, because of the nature of your work, time is very important. Time checks are very important in what you do to, you know, if you're putting in data for evidence. So, I mean, that must be quite an interesting one where people are, you know, officers report that they've actually skipped a period of time.
12: Yeah, I mean, there's very famous ones like the Alan Godfrey case. Obviously I'd never interviewed him, but I have interviewed several. And, you know, one of them was a guy from what is now Police Scotland. He was up at Arboyne Police Station, and he's been told there's a lot of reports coming from the public of something unusual in the sky. So he's coming from his east, from Aberdeen, and he doesn't see it in the sky, but he sees a rolling power cut coming from the east towards him. And then the lampposts are going out, like sort of some spooky horror film, really.
0: Yeah, yeah, yeah.
12: Then, as the lamppost goes out near his marked police car, his police car then goes dead, and that's when he looks up in the sky and he sees this thing. I did neglect to mention, just prior to this coming, he had a call on the radio, you know, saying, "Can you look out this thing? We've had these calls." So he then says, "Yes, I will." And of course, 30 seconds later, he sees this thing. And then as soon as it passed over his head, within about 50, 100 metres, his car comes sort of back to life and the street lampposts come on. He then jumps on the radio and says, "Look, that thing's just flown over my head." And they turn around to him and say, "But, well, you know, where the hell have you been? We've been trying to get you on the radio for an hour." Now, he said he doesn't feel like he's lost any time. But so maybe time moves differently when you're around these things. However, since then, he's had an MRI and he's got like an implant, he believes, behind his right eye. He's had dreams where there are people around his bed that he remembers back from a kid. He thinks this is all connected, and it's clearly, in my opinion, a classic abduction case. But this is highly unusual because it involves a police officer on duty. I could go on and on. I mean, there's another guy, you know, a PC, Flanagan, who worked in Tyneside Police, now called a different police force, but he was with his family, and he's coming, he's going along a road in Cambridge, and as they're around the corner, there's a huge an oblong cigar shaped UFO half above a road and half above a cornfield, and as he drives underneath it just disappears in the blink of an eye. And within 30 seconds he's feeling very tired. He looks in the back of his car, his whole family, his two kids, his wife have fallen asleep within 30 seconds, and even the dog. He thinks, "I'm going to crash the car because I'm falling asleep." He pulls into a lay-by and he wakes up 2 hours later, and he's got, and he, wow. His opinion, he didn't just, it was manufactured by whatever that craft was.
0: Do we have any sort of, we're not going down the little group, but you mentioned abduction. I mean, presumably nobody says, I was abducted and I saw them, or do they, Roy?
12: I've never had anybody say that they've seen the occupants of these aerial phenomena. I've never had that. I've had some civilian witnesses contact me saying that they have, but never a sworn constable. Maybe I will one day. That would be very intriguing, but to this date I haven't. They've all been sightings of craft.
0: The obvious question is, are these craft, is it near military installations? Is it near power plants? Is there a pattern there, or is it totally random?
12: It's totally random, seen at loads and loads of different places.
0: And what about the actual, do you see, because you mentioned there's a J-shaped craft, there's one with a cigar, sort of oblong shape. Is there a sort of a narrative or a similarity? Because you're looking for the similarities rather than going, oh, well, this one was this shape, this one was, you must, with these cases, see a pattern there, though, surely. So is there a sort of uniform pattern of the craft or the operator, the modus operandi then?
12: No, I personally think that, obviously the saucer shape, the cigar shape, the triangular shape that have been, seen over the last 30, 40 years. I think there are different UFOs for different purposes. The same as we would have planes in the sky, we have different planes, don't we? We have military jet, we have crop dusting planes, we have commercial jets, and they're all planes in the sky going from A to B, but they are used for different purposes, and that's what I believe these are. And who's to say you're dealing with one civilization? We could be talking about several here. I think until we get these craft, we won't know. But I believe we have them. I believe the United States certainly have several of these, but yeah, They're never going to admit that.
0: So when you sort of started off with this book and when you finished it, did you have a different sort of opinion because of the evidence that came up? And you must have thought, it must have gone as a sort of a relatively quiet request, and then you get all these stories coming in, and you're like, oh, blimey, I've really opened the box now.
12: Well, I went from being on the fence to quietly convinced to now believing beyond all reasonable doubt, as we say in a court of law, that there is something quite extraordinary in the skies, not above just the United Kingdom, but the rest of the world. So I have come to that conclusion based on all of the officers I've spoken to, in particular the police officers. You've got to ask yourself the question, do you think that all these police officers, do you think that all these military witnesses are all either mistaken or lying, all of them? I certainly don't think so. And I think if the case was put before a court of law, I think it would be proven beyond a reasonable doubt. Absolutely 100% for me.
0: Fascinating. The book is called Close Encounters of the Police Kind. Incredible true stories from the unexplained from British police. It's by Inspector Ron Teague. Ron, if people want to continue the discussion, are you on the socials? Is there a website? Where can people find you?
12: I am so glad you asked me that question, because I was thinking, how do I drop that in without making it obvious?
0: That was your mind control. You see, you've had some alien mind control, and you can put it down the wires to me, Roy.
12: Hey, this is it. Well, if anybody wants to contact me, whether, law enforcement or not, whether it doesn't matter what you do for a living, if you have got a case you want to talk about, then you can contact me via email. And I will always reply to people. So my email address is royteague@blueyonder.co.uk. So that's royteague@blueyonder.co.uk. Guaranteed to always reply. Love to hear from people.
0: And also, if you want to order the book, go to our own virtual bookstore, which is on our website. Click on that, and it will be winging its way to you by a delivery firm. We don't have UFOs working out of southern Spain, but there you go. Roy, what are you up to next, then? Are you going to sort of continue? You must be continuing this particular line of questioning and investigation.
12: Yeah, it's become a passion. It's gone from sort of being, reasonably interested to it's kind of taken over a large sort of chunk of my life. And the only goal I have are to, collate these accounts and then share them with the rest of the world so they're not forgotten, So that's my main goal. And I'll keep going and keep going and keep going. So I think the book will be first of many, but I just want to get these accounts out there so people around the world know that this is happening. not just, you know, Joe the plumber. These happening to sworn constables, military personnel, firefighters, Coast Guard, paramedics, and get those stories out there.
0: The book is called Close Encounters of the Police Kind. Listeners, go forth and order it. It's by Inspector Roy Teague, who is speaking today. Roy, it's been an absolute, it's been an eye-opener and a pleasure to speak to you today.
12: Likewise. Thanks for having me on.

0: 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Cliff Richard, of course, but you know that already because you're clever people. 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
0: Yes, indeed, a million and one ways. Talking about Cliff, he was ordered to demolish this day in 2009. He was Sir Cliff Richard, was ordered to demolish a £30,000 conservatory of his home at his home in Surrey after the local council ruled that conservatory should never have been built. The planning committee said the building contravened policy on greenbelt areas because it added more than 30% extra floor space. So there you go. Just so you know, this day. So he wasn't happy about that. On this day, what else happened on these days? Well, I'm looking at some of the other bits and pieces that are crossing my true, strange but true radar. On this day in, on this day, so I'm just the various bits and pieces coming in. Kylie Minogue was at number one 26 years ago with Spinning Around, written by Paula Abdul. It was originally intended for Paula Abdul's comeback album. Spinning Around gave Minogue the honour of being one of the three artists to have number ones in the 80s, 90s and the 2000s. Well, there you go. I didn't know that. So Kylie Minogue is on the same level as Madonna, because she had obviously hits in the 80s, 90s, and the 2000s. And I'm just trying to think who else. What other artists do you think? What other artists had hits in the 80s, the 90s, and if you like, the noughties? Any thoughts? Any thoughts about that one? Well, in 3, 2, 1, the other artist who's had hits, one of the only three, joining Kylie and Madonna, U2. Now there's a trio I didn't think about.

0: See, that's a pub quiz, isn't it? Question, isn't it? Okay, I was going to say which acts have had, because this is, let me just get my, let me just go back to the vaults here before you all start saying, well, so-and-so had hits. So according to my things, this is, number ones, thank you. Number ones in the 80s, 90s and 2000s. So Kylie Minogue was at number one with Spinning Around. And that means that she qualifies to be in the top three, or the three artists who have number ones in the 80s, 90s and noughties. So it's her, Madonna and, I don't think the Chili Peppers have ever had a number one. I mean, everybody's put out singles all the time. But they, thank you very much, Dawn. But yeah, I mean, Californication, yeah, Higher Ground, that's the 90s. 80s, they were putting out music. Just about, noughties, of course, was the Chili's decade. But thank you for that. Now, number ones, you see, that was what we're, and if anybody's just joining me, that's not the number ones. Oh, just careful what you wish for.
1: Those trying to justify current life in Iran should really watch the stark reality of this deplorable situation.
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1: Say in Central and South America and so on. Replace it with fascists, like literal fascists, with the Hugo Boss uniforms and everything. So that's the thing. 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
0: Right, taking us to the news, I have decided. And then we're back in the afternoon. For the final third, after my hydration break.

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1: BBC News with Govinda Gill. Amnesty International has called for a peacekeeping force to be sent to Sudan after detailing the extent of crimes against humanity allegedly being committed there. A wide-ranging report by the human rights group said the paramilitary rapid support forces committed numerous crimes and ethnic cleansing during its bloody attack on the city of Al-Fasher last year. Barbara Plett-Usher in Nairobi has more details.
2: One of the things that the report talked about was children, saying that the violence against them was not just a matter of collateral damage. It was they were targeted. There were many instances where they talked about shootings and rape and abductions and so on of children. Now, the RSF has previously said that, yes, there were some violations in the takeover and the siege of Al-Fasher, but the scale of them has been vastly exaggerated by their enemies. That's what they've been saying. However, Amnesty says that it has identified RSF commanders who carried out violations of international law.
1: A new law has come into effect in China, which critics say is aimed at erasing minority groups. The government says the legislation will strengthen social cohesion by making Mandarin the language of education, official business and public spaces. Taiwan said the new law could be used to increase threats against its citizens. Suranjana Tiwari reports.
3: The Ethnic Unity and Progress Promotion Law is part of Chinese leader Xi Jinping's efforts to build a shared national identity among ethnic groups and strengthen cohesion. The law makes Mandarin the main language of education in schools, replacing teaching in minority languages such as Tibetan, Uyghur and Mongolian, something Beijing says will improve future job prospects. But rights groups say it's another step towards forced assimilation with a Han Chinese majority and will weaken minority languages and cultures.
1: The White House has denied there are any conflicts of interest in Donald Trump's business dealings after new disclosures showed he made more than $1 billion from cryptocurrency ventures last year. Much of the money came from the sale of tokens by a firm co-founded by members of his family and royalties from a so-called celebration meme coin. The health ministry in Spain says that there are more than 1,000 deaths attributable to heat in June. Matt McGrath reports.
4: The brutal June heatwave that hit much of Europe is being linked to the deaths of at least 1,028 people in Spain, according to preliminary estimates from the Madrid-based Carlos III Health Institute. That figure is more than double the number linked to heat in the same period last year. Spain's weather agency says the first 6 months of 2026 were the country's hottest on record, with temperatures 1.6 degrees Celsius above normal. Scientists say climate change is driving the intensity of heatwaves like this one, which also broke records in Germany, the UK and France.
1: This is the world news from the BBC.
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7: This is your Spanish news. More than 1.3 million migrants living in Spain without permission applied for an amnesty before a Tuesday deadline, but the country's Supreme Court signalled it might strike down the law. Under the amnesty, successful applicants will be given a one-year residency and a work permit that can be renewed. But hopeful migrants were dealt a blow yesterday after the Supreme Court said it would review the measure because it potentially contravened the European Union's new tough migration laws, a package known as the Pact on Migration and Asylum. EU laws went into force on June the 12th. Spain's Prime Minister, Pedro Sánchez, announced the amnesty in February as a way of keeping the country's solid economic growth on track to counter falling birth rates and to provide migrants with a legal pathway to remain in the country. At the time, Sánchez estimated about 500,000 people living in the shadows of Spanish society could be eligible. On Tuesday, Sánchez said €505 million would be set aside for the amnesty program. He said the money would pay to process the claims and help migrants integrate into Spanish society. He argued that immigration was pivotal in driving Spain's economy and that without immigrants, gross domestic product would shrink by 19% by 2050. Immigrants, he said, are critical to Spain's tourism and agricultural sectors. When Spain integrates, Spain grows and progresses, he said. The family of the sole survivor of a horror holiday crash has flown to Malaga to be by his side in hospital. Ian McCulloch, whose age in his 30s is in a critical condition in Carlos Hyre Hospital. His wife Amy, his brother Mark, and Mark's partner Michaela Newcomb were all killed when the rented Mercedes they were travelling in lost control and smashed through the A7's motorway crash barrier, plunging some 100 feet down a ravine at 2:30 on Sunday morning. Ian is believed to have been driving the vehicle. The brothers and their partners left for Spain on holiday together last week. Amy and Ian were married in Benalmádena in 2024. They have two young children. And finally, Manolo El Del Bombo is gone, but in Mexico, the drum still speaks for him. Spain beat Uruguay 1-0 to top Group H and reached the knockout stage of the World Cup. But for Spain supporters in Guadalajara, the victory was tinged with sadness as they remembered the beloved drum-pounding superfan, Manuel Casares, known worldwide as Manolo El Del Bombo, Manolo the bass drummer, died last year at the age of 76, leaving La Roja without the rhythmic heartbeat that followed them for decades. However, supporters from fan groups Marea Roja and Furia Española have bought their own drum to continue Manolo's legacy from the stands. And that's your Spanish news.
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4: Giles Brown. Let's talk.
5: Yes, we're into the final third. Good afternoon of Let's Talk today. In this final, 50 minutes or so, I will be speaking. Well, there's nothing strange there, but I'm going to be talking my guests. My guests are going to be Melissa and Prash Ganandran. I've spoken to them before. They're talking about the Bonnie and Clyde of wartime London. Fascinating stuff, as always. Looking forward to that. Plus, we'll have the sports news as well and whatever else. And just to let you know, Hannah Murray just almost gave me a full-on heart attack because I went to take my own hydration break, shall we say, and came back into the studio, and Hannah was in the corner in full England garb, singing "Me and my mum and me dad and me nan went down to water." Oh, you know the song Vindaloo. I won't play it today, but she's in full England mood. She's got the kit on and everything like that. I wasn't expecting her, so just the thought of having to explain to Sir Peter at the pearly gates, or perhaps in my case, I don't know, you know, Hades, you know, on the other end, what my last vision was would be Hannah singing Vindaloo with me. What a time indeed to be alive.
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5: Good. Thank you, Frank. At 11 minutes past 12. John Mayer from the album Sober Rock.
10: I guess I just feel like, I guess I just feel like

0: Great track from the album Sub Rock, John Martin, I guess. I just feel like time, I think, for a bit of this.
1: Sports news.
0: Right then, so England playing at 6 o'clock Spanish time. Thomas Tuchel doesn't mind England being reliant on Captain Harry Kane and Jude Bellingham at the World Cup. They've been the standout players of for the three Lions so far. The Tuchel's team take on the Democratic Republic of Congo in the last 32 in Atlanta at 6 p.m. One of the tournament favourites, France, were 3-0 winners over Sweden. And Norway progressed to the round of 16 as well by getting past Ivory Coast 2-1. France looking really, really looking very, very worrying, in fact. So Mbappe uncorks France as Sweden are swept aside in a champagne World Cup show. The Graham Potter, the manager of Sweden, said, you know, nobody could have stopped this French side. A display of attacking verve and precision to book their place in the World Cup last 16. Mexico had an absolute brilliant match. They dared to dream as Quiñones helps bury the ghosts of World Cup disappointment. They're into the knockout stage for the first time in 40 years, and they will face the winner of England versus the Democratic Republic of Congo in Mexico in the next round. And that is going to be an almighty ask in this form, because the Mexico have the whole nation behind them. Also, Haaland was the hero as Norway edged past the Ivory Coast to advance in the World Cup. And other matches today, well, Belgium will play Senegal. That's at 10 p.m. The USA will play Bosnia-Herzegovina, I think it is, at 2 in the morning. Yeah, it is Bosnia-Herzegovina. And then big match tomorrow. Forget going to the roads are going to be awfully quiet tomorrow around about 9 o'clock because Spain will play Austria. So those are your, but it's not your sports headlines because they didn't even mention the tennis. So looking at your other sports today, through my sporting list, well, later on, well, the, Ronald Koeman has resigned as Netherlands manager following their defeat. They lost on penalties to Morocco. Meanwhile, Coventry manager Frank Lampard says he wants to continue the spirit and togetherness they've built, as they go up to the Premiership. And Serena Williams was greeted by a standing ovation as she returned to Wimbledon. But 20-year-old Maya Joint took the applause at the end of the night after defeating the 7-time champion. The Australian came through in 3 sets after Williams had fought back from a set down and saved a match point in the second. Women's defending champion Iga Swiatek made it through to the round two, although along with men's second round seed Alexander Zverev, Brits Katie Swan, Arthur Ferry, Jacob Fernie, and Jan Trotinski also progressed. And Tyson Fury will warm up for his proposed all-British heavyweight boxing clash with Anthony Joshua by fighting Poland's Mariusz Wark in Thailand later this month. And those are your sporting headlines.
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16: I just got some breaking news that the lead singer of the Village People, whose name was it Victor Lewis? Anyway, Victor Wills, I think. Let me just check my records. He's sadly passed away. He, of course, in the Navy, YMCA, etc., etc., and you know, massive in the late 70s. There was a film called Can't Stop the Music, which was, yes, very, was slightly disturbing, but anyway, there you go. My aunt thought they were all wonderful. Victor Willis, that was right. She thought they were all wonderful. She didn't realize their sort of orientation. She thought the cowboy was particularly good looking. Of course. And, died after a short and aggressive illness. The band said, of course, last time we saw him on stage, he left the group in the 80s, became locked in legal battles over the song royalties. But he did appear with his bandmates at Donald Trump's inauguration last year. So, farewell then to Victor Willis, who's died at the age of 74. He played the policeman and was the front man. And, he is no longer with us.
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16: Something you didn't know yesterday, but you know now. 1910 was the year a tool company was formed by Duncan Black and Alfonso Decker. There you go. If you want to find, you know, baffle your friends and amaze your enemies, this day, 1910, a tool company was formed by Duncan Black and Alfonso Decker. And of course, it became, well, you know the rest of the story, don't you? Of course you do. Dawn had mentioned the Chilis. I need no further encouragement.

0: And I'm going to do the terrible crime of taking down, fading down the Chili Peppers, because my next guests are ready and roaring to go, and times of being chariot is drawing near, etc. London's wartime London's Bonnie and Clyde, the crime spree of Betty Jones and Carl Holton that shot across wartime London. It is the new book by Prash and Melissa Gallandre, and I'm delighted to say that the intrepid crime-fighting duo join me live on the line now. Good afternoon. Well, good afternoon from us. Good morning to you two this morning. How are you all doing?
1: Yeah, very well, thank you. It's great to be here.
2: Yeah,
1: thanks.
2: Pleasure to be with you. Thank you.
0: You've done this sort of thing before, haven't you? You are this sort of crime-fighting team, if I remember correctly.
1: Yeah, so that's right. We're a husband and wife team. I'm very much the researcher. Melissa does the writing. We also run a true crime podcast, and we write books, and we've been doing that for about 6 years now, I'd say. Yeah.
0: So. Here's the thing. Why are we so fascinated? Because you mentioned the podcast, you know, and I live in a house full of, I live in a house full of women, luckily, and they like nothing better than a true crime podcast or a true crime. What is it about our psyche that we want to hear about crimes? Yeah, is it to explain it if you could, please?
1: Yeah, I think with the human nature always likes or loves a puzzle, to get into the nitty-gritty of why people do things. And they've also got a morbid curiosity as well. And I often come across that when I speak to some of my, sort of running the podcast, speak to some of my listeners, they're always very interested in why people do things, you know, what their backstories are, how they got there. And on the other hand, you do have the other types of true crime fans who are very much interested in the forensics aspects of things and the investigation. Some of them like the more gorier aspects of the crime, I would say.
2: Yeah, I think for us, though, we do really like to try and get into the backstories of the people involved, and particularly with this book, with wartime London's Bonnie and Clyde, that was one of the things that drew us to it, really, was how these two people could become and fall into this position. What started it?
0: Mm. Because one of the things, I suppose, is we think of, you know, wartime Britain as being the Blitz and everybody behaving properly and, you know, and yes, uprightly. And, of course, it wasn't like that because it was blackout. Most of the men were away. A load of people were having to sort of hustle, to put it mildly, to make a living. And this is perfect grounds for criminality. So explain, set the background, if you will.
1: Yeah, so, I mean, do you want me to do this one?
2: Yeah, you go.
1: Oh, okay. So, yeah, I mean, in 1944, when Holton and Jones met for the first time in a cafe in Hammersmith, at this point, crime had gone up about 50% compared to before the war. Obviously, you had the blackout regulations in place. There were numerous road traffic accidents. And you also had the influx of the foreign troops, American and Canadian soldiers, had come in preparation for the D-Day landings. And as a result of this, you had this seedy underbelly of crime as well going on, with the police force depleted. You had more opportunity for criminals to loot, to assault. And obviously there was the black market aspect. We had the rise of the spiv, for example, the chap with the pinstripe suit and the pencil thin moustache, didn't we? Which is
0: I'm thinking Arthur Daly. I'm thinking, you know, the great Arthur Daly, circa or George. What was the actor?
1: George Cole.
0: You very much. The spiv, 1950s. Yeah, exactly.
1: Yes. And that's really what did it. And I think you also had the rise of the good time girl as well, which is effectively a label for these young women who went to seek gratification, shall we say, from the troops. And they would socialise with the troops. They'd be given gifts, things like ration goods, things like chocolates, nylon stockings, that type of thing. They'd go to the dance halls. And it was seen as a very much a negative mark against them. And that's why they got this label, because during the war years, most women were actually doing their bit for the country. You know, they were working in the munitions factories, working as ARP wardens. But you had this seedier aspect to it. And that's where, obviously, Betty and Carl come into this, really.
0: But if you think about it, I mean, yes, it's all very, very noble, the whole thing. But if you're, you know, if you're a 19-year-old girl, and it's not like, you know, having being a 19-year-old now, very conservative, very boring background, and suddenly all the men have gone away, you've got rations, and suddenly the Americans and the Canadians turn up, and they're all fit-looking guys, and they've got wonderful uniforms, and they've got jazz and swing music. I mean, who's, you know, if you're not fully committed, or you're a bit flighty or flirty, then, you know, hanging out with an American for cigarettes and nylons and whatever else is a little bit enticing, isn't it?
1: Yeah,
2: that's right. And for Betty in particular, I mean, she'd grown up in a working class family in Neath in South Wales. And she later described it as a one horse town. She found it really boring, and she'd always dreamed of being a dancer. She liked that idea of the glitz and glamour, so she ran away multiple times, ultimately ran away and ended up in London. So that's how she sort of entered that environment of dancing in nightclubs. She did end up doing a couple of striptease acts as well, and that's how she got into that seedier side. But I think there was that element of excitement. Mm. Everything was new and flashy. They've got chocolate, silk stockings and things that British men could not afford.
0: And also you've got that, you know, because these are young men about to go off to war, you know, a lot of them haven't seen a woman or whatever. So they certainly haven't travelled to Europe before. And so to be, you know, they don't want to go to the Royal Shakespeare Company or, you know, go boating on the Serpent or whatever, do they? They want to see women. They are men after all. And so you're catering for a market that's already there. He said, digging himself a very big pit, which hopefully Prash will get him out of.
2: There was very much sort of a market for this, certainly in Soho. I mean, it was known at the time for several things: black market, sex, deserters, that kind of thing.
1: In places like, for example, Soho, Piccadilly, you had what was used to be the respectable Lion's Corner houses, which were these all-night restaurants. But when the war came along, they were being used as sort of de facto meeting places for selling and trading in black market goods, but also to pick up girls, or as the American soldiers called them, commandos or prostitutes.
0: Fair enough.
1: And this would go on a lot. You'd also have a lot of raids as well going on as well. And I think it was very exciting for somebody like Carl Holton, who had deserted the army, and because he had actually been left in charge of the motor pool while his comrades went to fight in France. And
0: Right. So explain, I mean, Betty is there as a dancer, quote unquote. In there. And then so it comes, so who was Carl? I mean, is he American? Is he British? Is he Canadian?
1: Oh, right.
0: Where's he from, and how do their paths intersect?
1: Yeah, I mean, do you want to take this one?
2: Yeah, I can do this one. Yeah, so Carl Holton was from Boston. He had grown up in a fairly stable household. They were very much working class, but had an ordinary childhood, known as a bit of a class clown. He did very much like chasing girls, getting his hair cut and so on. He got married, and he actually had a baby daughter just about a week or two before he was sent across, conscripted into the US Army, and sent over to England. So he arrived in January 44. As Prash said, he was pretty bored and disillusioned, because he actually wanted to go over to France for Operation Overlord. But he, being a mechanic, he was stuck looking after the cars, went absent without leave, stole a weapon, stole supplies from the army to sell on the black market, because he wasn't drawing his pay, so he had to get by somehow, broke into shops and pubs. And then their paths crossed. So Betty was already in London, as we said, working as a dancer. They then met in a cafe in October of 1944, and were introduced by a mutual friend who was Len Bexley, the Spiv, the black marketeer. So he knew both of them.
0: Right.
2: And he just introduced them, and they agreed to meet later that night. And that was the start of their brief but very reckless association.
0: And presumably, if he's gone AWOL, I mean, I have people looking for him, but are there sort of more important fish to fry, as it was? Because you haven't got a full police force, because most of the men are going to be doing, as you said, being air raidings, blackouts, the whole thing. There are thousands, if not millions, of young men in uniform in the, you know, in the country and around London. So he's not going to stick out. I mean, he can be relatively sort of low-key on this one?
1: Yeah. So he flew under the radar, quite literally, because what had happened was when Normandy started up, effectively Men and Machine kind of just left London. So there was a depleted decreased the amount of soldiers on the ground there. So he was sort of driving around. He'd stolen a 10-wheel US Army truck. And he figured if he's driving one of these around, people are less likely to look at him because he's kind of hiding in plain sight. He also had stolen a second lieutenant's uniform as well. And he had reinvented himself as second lieutenant Richard John Allen, known to the girls as Ricky. So that's really what he was doing. And that's how he was sort of going around. And he would go to British Army camps, American Army camps, and also fill up fuel there as well, under the guise of this fictional rank he was using. So that's how he did it. And, sometimes he'd even go back to his base at Reading to play cards with a couple of his friends. And then he would leave before the guards came to find him. So he was constantly going back and forth. And that's why there's a differentiation between deserting and being absent without leave. Deserting means you have no intention to return to your base, which means effectively you're completely over the hill.
3: Yeah.
1: Whereas absent without leave or AWOL means you do occasionally return to your base. But it's a bit of a grey area because obviously you could argue he had deserted his unit, but legally there is a bit of a difference there.
0: And he's obviously got charisma and cunning because, I mean, to do that, I mean, to be driving around in a 10-wheel truck in the, you know, and reinvent yourself as a, you know, as an officer. I mean, that is quite, and I suppose presumably he was able sort of to dazzle the girls because he's an officer. He's not just an ordinary grunt, as it were. So they're like, because they're not going to say, show me your papers, are they? They're going to say, you know, show me the nylons or show me the chocolate so he's obviously cutting a swathe through this one, Melissa.
2: Yes, exactly. And he had already got another girlfriend. He had met 16-year-old Joyce Cook. Joyce Cook was actually quite a sensible young woman, and she took him home to meet her parents. So that's how respectable she thought he was. Brought this officer who she thought was 27. He was also saying that he was older than he was. And he would actually go and have dinner with Joyce and her family. And then after dinner, he'd go out to meet Betty Jones and go out prowling the streets of London looking to commit crimes.
1: So two women on the side.
2: Yeah.
0: Right, okay. So, well, I mean, this is, so they meet, are there criminal intentions? I mean, do they recognise that they are both, if you like, of the same, you know, hewn from the same stone? Is it like, I mean, why do they decide to start committing crimes? And is it sort of low key and then it just escalates? I mean, what did you guys find out is the reason behind this?
1: Yeah, they were both very restless individuals. Even as children, they were very restless. Carl was something of a live wire. And I think there was an element of seeking danger. They were both bored in London. Betty at this point was out of work. Carl was obviously looking after Motorpool, and obviously he'd gone absent without leave. And there was a sort of like an unspoken rule between them. When they met on that day in the cafe in October 1944, something just passed between them, and then they met up for a date. And one of the first things Carl said to Betty was, this is a stolen US Army truck. And he also showed her the gun. And he did that to see what her reaction was. And she did indeed sort of play into his hands a little bit, because she then said something along the lines of, I'd like to do something dangerous, like fly a bomber over Germany. In his mind, later on, he would say something along the lines of that she had actually meant that she wanted to be a gangster's mole. So in his mind, she wanted to be his sidekick, effectively. And they started off with some a bit of robbery, and they slowly started to escalate. There was attempted murder of an 18-year-old girl who they left for dead in the River Thames, and then it culminated in the fatal shooting of a taxi driver named George Heath. So it was a steady sort of escalation, really, and they had no qualms about doing it, you know, in blacked-out London. They were just in it for the thrill of it, really.
0: Yeah, I mean, I suppose the thing is, I mean, gangster, you mentioned the gangster film, the gangster's mob, that's a big thing in the 30s. I mean, there are, especially, you know, obviously in Hollywood, there is moral outrage with some of the gangster films, you know, coming out. So therefore, it is a very glamorous thing. And you know, he might say, oh, she wanted to be a gangster's mom. Well, she's a kid. I mean, she's 19 years old, coming from, you know, sort of a boring place. Of course, a life of crime is going to look glamorous and exciting, and especially if you've got an armed American next to you.
1: Absolutely.
2: Yeah, exactly. Yeah. And I think this whole glitz and glamour and the thing about being, oh, so he's a Chicago gunman, because that was another thing. Carl was going around telling people he is a Chicago gunman. And he actually threatened Betty as well, allegedly, that he had people watching her in London as well. And sort of that would come out later as one of the controversies around it. Sort of Betty would say that she'd been forced into it. But yeah, at the time, I think it was the gangster element that really hit the news headlines, and they really played on that and drew on the similarities with Bonnie and Clyde, two young people driving around, committing crimes, some slightly poor backgrounds, also at a time of turbulence, because Bonnie and Clyde were operating in Depression era America, and now you've got these two operating in sort of bombed out London during the war. So they're both sort of times of great disruption.
0: But presumably, I mean, their spree, how long does it last for? Is it a couple of weeks? I mean, and it ends...
1: Sorry, go on.
0: And it ends tragically in a murder. I mean, we had this attempted murder for an 80, and we won't go to into the whole details because we want people to buy the book. But it ends in what is it, the cleft chin murder, or is that, what sort
1: yeah, of, yeah, that's right. Yeah, the cleft chin. Yeah, firstly, the reason it's got that name, just to sort of explain, this was a name given to it in the press because when they discovered George Heath's body, the only thing they had to go on was this cleft chin that he had, or this depression. So the pathologist released the forensic report. The police then released the story to the press, and the press went wild with it. They started calling him the cleft chin man, and there are other names associated with it, like the Inky Fingers murder was another one, which is quite a colourful one. That was the second one they came up with. That was because they posited that the victim was a bookmaker, and he'd been shot at his desk, and he'd spilled over an ink pot, and some of the ink had gone onto his fingers. So they came up with these very colourful sort of monikers. It also had almost a gangsterish air about the title as well, because in England at this time, gun violence wasn't that really that common. I mean, of course, we had the looting, of course, but it had sort of devolved into this situation where we were seeing more Americanized crimes, for example. And I think George Orwell hit it on the head at the time when he said the Holton and Jones case was very much seen as the decline of the old-fashioned English murder. We'd gone away from the usual middle-aged poisoners killing their wives and locked-room mysteries and Poirot-esque feel to cases, but we've gone into this now. It's more of these reckless crime sprees where there's no real motive behind it. It's only being done for the sake of a few pounds or shillings, just for the hedonistic feel to it, really.
0: Yeah, I mean, the thrill of it, probably, Melissa, and that's the thing that is shocking people, rather than, you know, poisoning your landlady or bumping off your great uncle for money, which is a very, very sort of British crime, if you like.
1: Yes.
2: Yeah, I think that's exactly it. And they got, you know, it got so little out of it. As you said, it was just a few shillings. I mean, one of the more sort of cold-blooded elements that actually didn't even make it to the trial, because they were only prosecuting for the murder of George Heath. So they didn't reveal the details of the previous assaults. But Betty had actually taken this poor young woman's camel hair coat and was wearing it around afterwards. And I think when you talk about the thrill, I think it's an interesting point to consider whether they would even have stopped if they hadn't been caught. Because even the day after the murder, they went out again. They were looking to steal a fur coat from a woman because Betty wanted this fur coat now as well. And yeah, it's very much they're in their own bubble. They're looking to have fun. It's a thrill. It's the excitement.
0: But if, unlike Bonnie and Clyde, there is a trial. It doesn't end in, you know, a hail of bullets somewhere up the Holloway Road or whatever. So presumably that then allows the press to have a field day. And for you guys, obviously, doing the research, it allows you to paint a real picture rather than just what the press were probably saying at the time. So explain a little bit, once again, we don't need to go into all the details, but this presumably was making the front pages, or was a murder at a time of war interesting to the general public?
1: It was, yeah, it was a very, very sensationalist trial. And I think mainly because it was a trial of firsts. It was the first time an American soldier had been tried in a British courtroom on a capital charge. It was also the first time a female barrister had been briefed in a murder trial. So that was another very, very interesting point. First time the BBC were there. The press benches had to be enlarged as well, because they were press from Australia and America and Canada had come down to see the trial. So, yeah, they really did have a field day. And I think compared to sort of other cases prior to Holton and Jones, this one really stirred the interest, because you had the international feel of it. You had the British girl and the American soldier. and it had a real, very, very interesting flavour, I would say.
0: And presumably people could bring their own prejudices to that. So you've got, you know, I mean, it was, wasn't it, oversexed, overpaid and over here, which was the Americans always told. And so there you have this, you know, this gun-tooting sort of, and then he finds out he's been impersonating an officer, et cetera, et cetera. So he is sort of front and centre, sort of the caricature of the American GI gone bad. And she can be saying, well, I was dragged along with this, and I just want to have a quiet life back in South Wales.
2: And that's what she did indeed try. She did try to say she'd been dragged along with it, but actually the public weren't buying it, and many of them were voraciously against her. I think there wasn't a lot of evidence that she had been forced into it. You know, a couple of witnesses, like her landlady, came forward, and Len Bexley, the spiv who introduced them, to say, you know, she seemed really comfortable with him, seemed very fond of him. I think it was also, she was sort of held up as a bit of a symbol of that moral panic we talked about earlier with the Good Time Girls. And I think maybe she was seen as sort of a, you know, a cautionary tale. Look, this is what your daughters can get involved with if you're not careful. And so I think that was because of her gender and the societal values at the time. She, I think, got the rougher end of it because they aired her sort of her relationships with men in the courtroom and asked some sort of very personal questions. And it felt like she was being judged on that a bit rather than just her involvement in the crime.
0: But you can kind of see that, can't you? Because of the mores of the time, and, you know, women were supposed to stay at home anyway. It's a bit of a shock when they're having to go into armaments factories and whatever else and help with the war effort, women's land army. That's what you should be doing. You shouldn't be going enjoying yourself with the people from the colonies or Americans whilst our brave boys, et cetera, et cetera. So you can project that middle class sort of wrath or, you know, this is what women shan't do. So she becomes, if you like, a cipher for the dubious morality, you might say, of the time.
2: Yeah, I think that's absolutely right. Yeah, and I think that's what she what sort of followed her around for quite a long time afterwards. And then there was the film that was made in 1948, Good Time Girl. Which the producer did actually say was meant as a cautionary tale. It was criticised from many quarters because of being sordid and depicting where she'd been at an approved school as a teenager, which used to be sort of known as a reform school or industrial school. And this film showed scenes of rioting and girls smoking and things like that. It was actually only loosely based on her and her life, but you know, that sort of added to it. And then in 1990, there was another film made, Chicago Joe and the Showgirl, starring Kiefer Sutherland and Emily Lloyd. And that perpetuated this myth that Betty was actually the leading force and was the manipulator behind it.
1: Yeah, so Kiefer Sutherland played the role of Carl Holton, Ricky Allen.
0: I remember the film, but
1: and it was, you know, he portrayed the role in a very demure way, whereas Emily Lloyd's Betty was much more the driving force, much more brasher and bolder and very much the one trying to sort of bully him into doing these sorts of crimes. But in reality, it was actually the other way around. It was nothing like that, really. And Carl was very much, knew what he was doing, of course. So, yeah. So this sort of label sort of unfortunately followed her around a bit. And, you know, the truth is very different, actually, because obviously she was actually reprieved from the gallows with just 33 hours to spare by the Home Secretary. So from up until that point, she thought she was going to be hanged, and she was reprieved at the very last minute. And she then spent the next 9 years in prison. And then it was a case of just coming out of prison and trying to rebuild her life, which amazingly she did, despite what prison psychologists said.
0: Well, you see, the interesting thing is that you've tracked this tale beyond. Because it would have been, you know, you could have said, so-and-so, this happened to so-and-so, you know, and Betty did 9 years and that's it. But you actually were able to follow that up, which I think is really interesting, because we tend to, you know, in the movie, you would have the, you know, Betty lived, you know, you haven't put a full stop at that point. So how did you get, because I would imagine she'd want to be sort of very, very low key indeed. So how do you sort of find that information, Prash? Because obviously,
1: yeah, a lot of it is a lot of hard grafting and a lot of hunches usually are the key to this, really. I've had experience of tracking people down in the past. I do genealogy, so it's really my forte. And I found that, you know, because we were fortunate enough to have obtained about 2,000 pages of records, prison records, personal letters and stuff like that, I worked out from there that she had actually come out of prison, tried to redeem herself. She'd worked as a nurse for the Leonard Cheshire Homes, caring for disabled people. And after that, she'd got married as well. And she changed her name. Actually, she changed her name immediately after coming out of prison to Elizabeth Temple. And she had a husband who was a Cambridge graduate. She had two children, and after that, she just fell off the radar completely. And I was trying to work out what had happened. So I went back to the old records, looked at the marriage certificate, and found her husband was a mathematician. And my next step was really more of a hunch. I thought, what's the next thing up at this time, this period of time? Well, normally people, the computer age is dawning, obviously, you know, IBM is very much a new thing. And I followed that line of thinking. And then I found myself, when I've exhausted the UK completely, I found myself looking further afield. Well, I knew she loved the American culture. And it was from there I was able to establish she'd emigrated with her family to America in the 1980s. And more things, you know, contacted records institutions in America, managed to find out when she passed away. But most importantly, this was the watershed moment, was when we found out she had a surviving daughter. So we reached out to her and we established a dialogue. And for the first time, we were able to reveal Betty's life, you know, with her family after prison, life in America, and also having that dialogue with her daughter as well was just absolutely incredible, wasn't it?
2: Yeah, absolutely.
1: That's the day we found
3: Did
1: out.
3: Did the daughter know about the background of this? I mean, presumably you would kept that a bit quiet. Yeah, exactly. I mean, that's wonderful you found the daughter, but on the other side, this is not the sort of thing that she'd perhaps want to bring out above her Thanksgiving dinners, for example.
1: No. The family always perpetuated the belief that she'd been treated unfairly in jail, and that it had been all just an accident. You know, the fact that she'd been involved in this. I think they very much ran with it. I believe they did it to protect their children. I don't think they wanted to keep bringing this up. Patricia that's what we call her in the book, because she wanted to protect her identity because of her reputation. She lives in California today. She wanted to know more. And I think for her, she told us one of the things that will come out of this book is for her, it's personal healing, because she wanted to know what her mother was like before she got married, you know, what the crimes actually entailed, what she was like as a child. So we were able to fill in a lot of those blanks. And in return, she gave us some information in return about her mother later on. And it was really cool, very rewarding, I'd say, and all that.
3: Yeah, Melissa, it must have been wonderful to write about when you've actually got, okay, you haven't got first person, but you've got near as damn it first person, because you've got the daughter there. So when you're writing it, you kind of feel that you're writing it for them rather than, if you like, at them.
2: Yeah, absolutely. And it was really emotional actually doing that, and sort of knowing that these relatives might actually be reading it. And in fact, something else, you know, quite incredible happened. We were really fortunate. This is like a researcher's dream. We were contacted by June Holton, the surviving daughter of Carl Holton, who had been born just a week or so before he'd been sent to England with the army. And she had actually found our website, basically, and knew we were writing a book, and got in touch herself kind of proactively and said she was happy to talk to us about her life as well. And so that was wonderful, because we could bring it full circle. And she's now in her 80s. And we were able to find out, you know, what a terrible experience it had been for the family when Carl was hanged. June had always believed he just died in the war. It wasn't until she was in her 20s she sort of found out the truth. But even now, sort of in her 80s, she was still sort of thinking there were some unanswered questions. And again, for her, I think it was really interesting to learn more about his early life, because, of course, her mother didn't talk about it at all, understandably.
3: Absolutely. I mean, the great thing about this book is it is not only the drama of the crimes, but also it's a time and a place, and you bring it through to the present day, which is a rare trick indeed. I could talk about it for a very long time, but unfortunately, I'm about to run out of time. The book is called Wartime London's Bonnie and Clyde. What are you hoping that people are going to take from that? Prash, I'll let you go first, and Melissa, what do you hope that people will learn from the book?
1: I think it's that these two protagonists have had a backstory before they got to the point where they met. And I think it's interesting to see how this all unfolds amidst the war as well. And hearing also about the victims as well, about their stories as well, I think is very, very important, because I think the human side to things is a paramount importance, really. And also I think that there's the redemption arc, isn't there, as well, of correcting some inaccurate information that's been out there in the past, really, about her. I mean, there was one rumour had it that she had died in the early 1980s in poverty, obviously, in the book. Yeah. This is not true.
3: Melissa, what would you like people to take from the book?
2: Yeah, absolutely. It's very much about it being a human story, and that even somebody who gets involved in crimes like this, they can change. But also that it's not just a crime in the in itself. There's so much context around it and other people.
3: The book is Wartime Britain's Bonnie and Wartime London's Bonnie and Clyde. You can order it via our own virtual bookstore. Where can people find you guys online? Because you said there's a website. Where is it, please?
1: Yeah, sure. My website is prashganandran.com. I'm also on YouTube and other, like Facebook, Twitter, that sort of thing.
3: The book is called Wartime London's Bonnie and Clyde. It's by Prash and Melissa Ganandran. Thank you so much for your time today, guys.
2: Thank you for having us.
1: Yeah, it's been a pleasure. Thank
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17: BBC News with Govinda Gill. Amnesty International has called for a peacekeeping force to be sent to Sudan after detailing the extent of crimes against humanity allegedly being committed there. The wide-ranging report says the paramilitary rapid support forces committed numerous crimes and ethnic cleansing during its bloody attack on the city of Al-Fasher last year. More details from our Africa correspondent, Barbara Pletasher.
18: I think this report essentially strengthens the evidence we already had about mass atrocities being committed in Al-Fasher, not just when the RSF took it over and captured it last October, but also in the siege of the city and the campaign in the surrounding areas. So Amnesty interviewed more than 200 survivors. They talked about witnessing mass killings, detentions, beatings, sexual violence. Amnesty very much emphasized that there was an ethnic element to this. The armed groups that were defending the city came from the local Zagawa tribe, and so the RSF seems to have targeted the Zagawa civilians just as it did the fighters.
17: A new law has come into effect in China, which critics say is aimed at erasing minority groups. The government says the legislation will strengthen social cohesion by making Mandarin the language of education, official business and public spaces. Here's Mickey Bristow.
13: a lot of minority groups are ethnically, linguistically, culturally very different to Han Chinese people. They make up about 90% of the population. So not allowing them to use their own language really undermines everything about their culture. A couple of years ago, I did a radio documentary about the situation in Tibet, where children as young as 3 and 4, they were going to kindergartens and schools, and schools are often centrally placed and people have to go and board there. So they're learning all the time in Mandarin, going home and not being able to speak to their parents or their grandparents.
17: The White House has denied there are any conflicts of interest in Donald Trump's business dealings after new disclosures showed he made more than $1 billion from cryptocurrency ventures last year. The president once described cryptocurrency as a haven for scammers and drug dealers. Initial figures suggest more than 1,000 people in Spain have died as a result of last month's heatwave. Here's our environment correspondent, Matt McGrath.
15: The brutal June heatwave that hit much of Europe is being linked to the deaths of at least 1,028 people in Spain, according to preliminary estimates from the Madrid-based Carlos III Health Institute. That figure is more than double the number linked to heat in the same period last year. Spain's weather agency says the first 6 months of 2026 were the country's hottest on record, with temperatures 1.6 degrees Celsius above normal. Scientists say climate change is driving the intensity of heat waves like this one, which also broke records in Germany, the UK and France.
17: World News from the BBC.
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24: Buenos dias. Good afternoon. Welcome to Europe Today. It's Wednesday, the 1st of July. Hello, Ireland. Ireland are the boss now. Nobody make any Irish jokes until January the 1st. Cyprus ran the European Union for the first 6 months of the year. You know, ran. Presides over the council, meaning they set the agenda largely. And they have their priorities and so on. So we'll be getting to see more and more what Ireland wants to be the priorities over the next 6 months. So that's today. There's a ceremony going on at Dublin Castle, I think, right now. We'll just have a look at a couple of Irish things in a moment, but just something more generally. Thank you, Giles. I have to thank Giles Brown. Thank you. Como siempre. A bit longer. Summer. Thank you. Just something that affects many of us here in Europe. Some of us not. EU citizens, maybe not so much, but of course it can still cause chaos at airports. And this is that airlines and airports have called for the new EU biometric border check system. You know, the EES, the entry exit system. Your biometrics that you have to put in. Well, they've called for them to be suspended throughout the EU during the peak summer holiday period. They're saying that some flights are leaving half full, and passengers are struggling in queues of up to 5 hours. Blimey! You know, one thing is if you get to the airport late, right? I mean, that's on you. You know, like these people that miss their cruise ships. You know, your cruise ship, you stop in the Bahamas and then be back by this time, and then, you know, they come strolling along and want the ship to stop for them. This isn't the case. This isn't passengers' faults. And if the queue's up to 5 hours, you know, say what? And then you go through, and by the time you get on the plane, so get to the airport 7 hours before your flight? It's not reasonable, is it? Anyway, the president of the president of the European Commission, she's received a letter from airlines and airports asking for an option to suspend checks under the system over fears the situation will get much worse during the busy summer season. I mean, the short answer to that is, yeah, isn't it? Oh, no, the rules are the rules. Greece has already said that it's suspending it for now for British citizens, and it's not especially why the British... It could have been any other country, but it's mostly British, because the idea is that of tourists to Greece flying in, of non-EU citizens who are tourists in Greece, the biggest chunk is Brits. A plane from the United Kingdom, packed with British citizens, mostly, presumably, arrives in Greece. And so, you know, if you've got a flight from, well, I don't know, Frankfurt to Athens,

Air Europe, which represents airports and airlines for Europe, and the International Air Transport Association, which represents the airlines, they've written this joint letter to von der Leyen saying, we've reached a critical point. Passengers have already been forced to queue for extended periods outside terminal buildings and on exposed aprons because border control facilities cannot process arrivals quickly enough. Airlines, this is the quote still, airlines face half-empty planes at gate closing time while passengers are stuck in border control queues. And some planes have had to delay takeoff while waiting for passengers. Because, you know, as far as the insurance compensation, the airline presumably quite rightly could say, well, it's not our fault. It's nothing to do with us. Completely outside our control. And they would be right. Some planes have had to delay takeoff while waiting for passengers. And then there's the whole slot issue, of course. The group say that the queues are reaching up to 5 hours at peak times. Others say they've just had to leave passengers behind. They go, we're delayed, right, you know, what, tough. The system's been introduced gradually since last October. It was supposed to be in one fell swoop, but then some countries and the computer systems weren't working. Many of you have reported to me, you've sent me photos and little videos of these machines, sometimes still with a bubble wrap, well, almost bubble wrap on them, some operating, some were operating. A couple of you said to me, I think flights to Portugal and Spain, and a couple of others that you were mentioning to me, where, so, you know, one day it was working and the next day it wasn't, or one flight, again, like waving everyone through, and then the next one, right, you've got to go through this control, and the next one, a bit of a backlog, okay, you just walk through. You know, the idea, it's like a stamp, you know, traditionally, historically, and to this day, in many places, or most places, your passport is stamped in and you're allowed to be in the country. You know, you go to Thailand, you're allowed for 30 days on a normal entry visa, you know, it's visa on arrival. Stamp you when you get in. You don't have to apply before. And boom, they stamp it. And if you've flown in, it's 30 days. And if you overstay, you could get into serious trouble. You know, the worst would probably be banged up for, you know, overnight, a day or a weekend, and then thrown out of the country and not allowed back in for, you know, a given period. So it was because of the stamp, you see. And all this is really, with a bit more information, the biometrics to make it harder to game the system. You know, your eyes and your fingerprint, your retina or iris, whichever bit it is that's unique. It's the same. It's just a digital version. And for Schengen, so Portugal stamps you in. You get a bus to Berlin. You're still in Schengen. So then they go, hang on a minute, I've only been in Germany 3 days. Yeah, but you've been in Schengen 105 days. So that's what it is. And as I say, it was supposed to be gradually rolled out. So it requires non-EU citizens to register with fingerprints and a photograph at their destination airport. Those of you with permanent residency in Spain, for example, TIE, then, well, you shouldn't have to do that. If somebody at a border control says that you should, they're in the wrong. And in early rollouts of things, we often had, look around Brexit, we don't know what day it is. How should we know? I work at an airport. I might be a Guardia Civil or the European TSA equivalent. I can't know everything because the politicians don't know, you know, their backside from their elbow one day to the next. They should all know by now. So anyway, but this is, you know, if you're a British citizen listening, and particularly it would affect you, you know, Norwegians, you're fine. Icelandic, Liechtenstein and Switzerland because of those agreements. As I say, Greece suspended the biometric checks for British travellers until September. So kids go back to school, makes sense. In May, French police temporarily suspended the extra checks at Dover, at the port of Dover. You've got British police, the Le Touquet Agreement, British immigration control in Calais. So before you get on a boat, they'll check you. Or same with the Channel Tunnel. They'll check you. And then if you haven't got the right paperwork to get into the UK, tourist or anything, they won't let you in on the boat. And in Dover, it's French police there. They won't let you get on the boat to France, i.e. Schengen, unless you've got the right, you know, paperwork, which normally would be fine if you're just a British passport, as I say, British passport
It said 90 days in any 180 days that you're allowed

0: to wander around Schengen, and then you leave and you're not allowed back for 180 days. You can split it, but it's 90 in any 180. Back in the day, I remember many people, whether they were Brits or Americans or whatever, back in the day, ooh, the Jurassic period, when I was being formed from an egg. people would go to Andorra or to Gibraltar, maybe nip over to Morocco, you know, have a nice wander around Tangiers or something, get your passport stamped out of Spain and then back in, and that was fine. But no, you can't do that, yeah? You've got to stay out 90 days maximum in any 180-day period. There is hope, and I think it would be fair, but you can't really single out the UK. The UK, the other way around, if you're just an average EU tourist, or, in fact, visa waiver tourist, so rich countries, basically, if you're Japanese, American, Canadian, and you know, Australia, New Zealand, a few others, South Korea, I'm sure, and a few others, you're allowed in 180 days in any 360 or 365, let's say. So you can do the 6 months all in one go. If you're Spanish and want to go to the UK, but if you're British and want to go to Spain, you can't do it in one go. So that's clear, right? So French police temporarily suspended the extra checks at Dover in May. And last week, the head of Rome's airport in Italy said it would have to suspend the system for non-EU citizens to avoid a disaster over the summer. So the European airports are expected to handle around 40 million more passengers in July and August than the previous 2 months. So not 40 million more than in, well, May and April. Yeah. Just on that, just to lighten the mood before we get to politics. I've forgotten who this, somebody sent it to me. But the difference, you know, if your flight is cancelled, if it is to do with the airline, if your flight is cancelled in the United States, as opposed to the European Union. You know, what did the European Union ever do for us? Huh? This is if your flight is cancelled in the United States.
1: I apologize for the flight cancellation, but you're just in luck because I was able to get you on the first flight out tomorrow morning. Tomorrow morning? That means I'm here overnight. Can you at least give me a hotel room or something? I've heard of some other airlines doing that. Well, maybe you should have booked with one of the other airlines then, because we're not required to give you anything at all. Unless you want to cancel your ticket, we'll give you a full refund. No, please don't cancel my ticket. I really need to get home. But this is going to cost me hundreds of dollars. Is there at least something you can do? Like I said, we're not required to do anything at all, but I like you. Here you go. Lucky me, a $15 meal voucher. I will be able to afford one bag of airport Chex Mix.
0: And if your flight is canceled in the European Union?
2: We are so sorry about the cancellation, but don't worry, I have you on the first flight in the morning. Here is your new ticket. Please save all of your receipts because we are required by law to reimburse you for hotel, food, transportation. We also must pay you 600 euros cash just for the inconvenience.
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0: And just a fact check, because you know, a joke is a joke, and fine, it's very that roughly, but just so you know, so in the EU, UK style, I mean, the UK, because of divergence with from post Brexit from the European Union, remember, as soon as Brexit happened, the end of the transition period, the UK and the EU were fully aligned on everything. And then you can start to drift. They said, you know, the people, the snake oil salesmen that tried to flog this, the politicians, that we'll diverge and it'll be better. We'll have greater environmental protections and everything else, they said. But certainly in the EU, you've got a right to cash compensation if the airline's responsible, up to 600 euros. I've done it before. I told you, flying Alicante to Cologne, it's to do with the time delay. I think under 3 hours, you don't get compensation, I think. And then over, it varies if it's this and that and that, and then the responsibilities come in, and the distance as well. And I was lucky that seem to remember that from Alicante to Cologne in Germany, as the crow flies, as the plane flies, that's the thing. It was just over 1,000 kilometers, and therefore, bump, went into that next bracket. Another couple of hundred euros. And it was worth it. Told you, four of us, we were delayed, Ryanair, Alicante Airport. We were fine. It wasn't a big deal. It was a bit of a pain, you know, but we had fun. We're chatting away and we're on holiday, whichever way. So, you know, a couple of drinks, a couple of refreshments. And then applied for it via moneysavingexpert.co.uk, just because they've got a template there. There are many companies that offer to do it for you, but they take like, the ones I saw, 40% cut, and it's easy peasy, lemon squeezy. Really is. And Ryanair paid me, well, there were four of us, so six, 12, 2,400, I can't remember what it was. I think we got 400, whatever it was. Anyway, we got like 1,600 euros. Bump. Now, within a week, they didn't have to pay that quickly. I thought, well, we'll just do it because we're going to pay it anyway. Otherwise, they get a fine and so on. And the tickets had only cost, whatever, 30, 40, 50 euros, whatever it was, a Ryanair flight. So that worked out well. In the United States, no federal right to compensation for cancellations. The airline in EU, airline has to offer a refund or a rebooking. In the United States, a refund is required if the airline cancels and the passenger doesn't travel. EU, rights to meals, refreshment and a hotel if stranded overnight. United States, no federal requirement to provide food or hotels. We heard in that jokey example because they're being nice. You know, they don't want you to think badly of their airline. EU, compensation still possible even if rebooked, depending on the delay. United States, rebooking doesn't trigger compensation by law. In the EU, it applies regardless of the ticket price, as in my case. United States, the rights depend on the airline's own policy, whatever they want it to be. You know, the small print. Who reads the small print on the back of a ticket? When was the last time you, in fact, had a ticket? I mean, for, you know, short-haul flights. You don't get it in either place, and this is understandable, any compensation for things beyond their control, severe weather, air traffic control, and something like that. And the EU, when it covers flights departing the EU and many arriving on EU airlines as well. So, yeah, so welcome to the European Union on this 10th anniversary of the Brexit. Greta, what's the weather like?
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0: One, two, where's it gone? Yeah, press a button here, mute me or mute everyone else. I'll mute you. I think the 6th of January, sorry, of July rather, well, that would be Monday, July the 4th, woohoo, America 250, Saturday. See if we get around to a couple of things like that. Have you seen it? It's a right shine a light show. What is it? A minimum of $80 million. Everyone's like, where's the money gone? Parliament in the UK, the House of Commons is in recess. I mean, some, yeah, I can understand they would say, I'd probably say it if I were a Tory MP, that if Andy Burnham, if it goes according to plan, then Andy Burnham will be Prime Minister, open to no scrutiny for a while until they come back in whenever it is, September. They're still there now. Prime Minister's Questions is going on now. I was a bit thrown because, of course, I have been doing this program for years, midday till 2. But for now, Monday to Thursday, I'm 1 till 3. These are all CET. So, of course, PMQs have started. Just having a look at Andy Burnham. If somebody does decide to challenge him, they'll need 81 Labour MPs and the support of 3 affiliated organisations of Labour. And they need to get that in by the 16th of July. So it's unlikely. But between now and the 16th of July, somebody could pop up and say, I want to challenge. And that would delay things. But if not, as is expected, then July the 17th, special Labour conference. The next working day is the Monday the 20th, I think. And then I think that's when he becomes sort of Prime Minister. Anyway, it's all, you know, it's happening rather quickly. But let me just take a couple of your comments. Paul says, he was at Jerez Airport yesterday, Sherry Airport, Jerez in Andalusia. He sent me a photo. Let me just have a look. All right. Okay. Doesn't look too busy, but it's just one photo. Jerez Airport yesterday, the 2 security staff at the gate didn't know TIEs were exempt. Well, there you go, what I'm saying. They should have a laminated board, something, no? It's not too much information that's changed. You know something, I take it back when I was defending them. Well, how could they possibly know if it's literally their job, right? How many laminated sheets of A4 would they need for this? We're talking about the stuff, presumably, if they are trained, then the Brexit stuff is new, right? I'm not talking small print. Surely on a sheet of A4 paper, Arial 12 point. There you go. You could fit everything on, I'm sure. They still don't know. Paul says, the 2 security staff at the gates didn't know TIEs were exempt. There was an animated conversation with a guy with a pink high-vis vest managing the queues who corrected them. I can see him. You see, it's like the TSA, you know. Well, it's slightly different, but these private companies they bring in, the Guardia Civil and the Policía Nacional, they do, you know, the actual sort of immigration or what do you call it, you know, customs, different thing. But it's just private companies. In Alicante Airport, the last time I remember, but it might be different, Prosegur is a private security company. They were the ones checking your luggage through the X-ray security and all of that, and bottles and shoe bombs and things. So, I mean, yeah. Paul says the people corrected them, and what seemed a little petulant, they still stamped the passports. Like, well, I don't know, I better be safe than sorry. But no, you shouldn't have your passport stamped. Paul says, all fine landing in Jerez, so we're putting this down to a pair of miserable border control guards. Yeah, or ignorant. I mean, somebody should deal with this. What's the British ambassador in Madrid doing? It's a job. I mean, I know there's other stuff to do, ribbons to cut and the like. I'm not dissing the ambassador. I want to interview him one day. Alan says, hello, couldn't even get a refund. That was the old Norwegian airline. Oh, you say, this summer, EU will be a mess for tourists. I remember the US policy when COVID struck. I couldn't even get a refund. That was the old Norwegian airline. So you booked a ticket with Norwegian to fly to the United States? You booked a ticket with Norwegian to fly to the United States, and then because of COVID, the flight was cancelled or flights were cancelled, and Norwegian wouldn't give you a refund. I don't know. I'd have to look and see. You know, one thing is what I think should be fair. On the one hand, well, you know, it's not your fault, and they didn't have to use the fuel to fly the thing, but of course they'll have lost loads of money too. Okay. Let me see. Let's just, I'm just going to dip in and out of just briefly first. Kemi Badenoch, not leader of the Conservative Party, main opposition in the UK. And they're talking about defence spending. John Healey, Starmer's defence secretary, resigned just a few days before the Makerfield by-election that brought Andy Burnham in. Basically, the difference between the defence secretary and the prime minister was that the prime minister had offered to increase the defence budget by 0.8%, 0.08, no, whatever it was. And he said, it's just not enough. It's not enough. I can't agree with this. So he resigned, and his deputy resigned as well. So Dan Jarvis, I think, is the defence secretary for now. We'll see if Andy Burnham keeps him or not. And so defence spending is what I think they're talking about now. I've just got a couple of clips for you from Prime Minister's Questions in London. The last one, I guess, if their recess is on the 6th, the last one before the summer, the last one before Andy Burnham's Prime Minister, maybe.
14: But seriously, Mr. Speaker, the Chief of Defence Staff made it known that the armed forces needed a minimum of £28 billion more to defend the country. Can the Prime Minister tell us why he thinks half that amount is enough?
15: Yeah. Prime Minister.
16: Mr. Speaker, I'm very proud that this Labour government has delivered two major funding increases in just 2 years in government. The first, which was funded by overseas aid, took us to £270 billion over the spending review period. Mr. Speaker, that is a record. The Defence Investment Plan gives us capability we need for the future. That sets a new record, Mr. Speaker, of £300 billion over the next 4 years. That will be invested in drones and autonomous weapons, the largest ever investment, strengthening the UK's nuclear capability, upgrading our naval bases in the most significant way for 45 years, and confirming our commitment to the next generation of fighter jets. That is what is needed to keep our country safe.
0: Mm. Sometimes it's true. I'm no expert, of course, but sometimes it's true. It's the argument from the Spanish government. It could be specious, but it's argued. You know, Spain under Sanchez is the only member of NATO that said outright, plain speaking, to Donald Trump, we're not going to go to 5% of GDP. We've done 2.1. We may go up a bit. We'll see. But we have so many spending commitments in Spanish society. You know, if you say, well, that bridge is broken, the roads are full of potholes, or, you know, whatever the thing is, the schools are overcrowded, the hospital waiting times. Yeah, but we've got to spend it all on defence to keep Donald happy. It's a question of the compromises here. But the Spanish argument is Spain, even though it's 2.1%, which is a smaller percent of GDP of the likes of Greece, for example, or the Baltic states, but it's of a much bigger pot. So it's actually a lot more money. And Spain says, well, you know, and in fact, it is in the complicated bits, not the famous Article 5 and so on, that within NATO, we all do different things. Spain says, you know, it's doing its bit, whatever Spain's good at. Like Sweden's good at, and Finland, they're good at submarines and Arctic warfare for obvious reasons. So it's sort of how you spend it. And Starmer there, his argument is, well, it's how you spend it. But anyway, I mean, I can understand the actual people in defence, the generals and admirals saying, we need more. You always need more. And I'm not saying that they're wrong, but we must bear it in mind if they say, absolutely, they say we need loads more. Well, as a undocumented Western modern history, has there ever been, you know, top military brass saying, no, we're fine. That's fine. And going, well, you know, we'll have to make do.
14: Three weeks ago, the Defence Secretary resigned, saying, I am being forced to make decisions that would increase the risk to personnel on operations and could make the country less safe. Since that letter, the Prime Minister has only increased spending by 0.01%. We can count, the generals can count.
0: Whoops. If that's true, then of course that's a lot less than I said. But, you know, it's good to see over what period she's talking about.
14: The Kremlin can count. His plan doesn't add up. How can the Prime Minister possibly stand there and say that this is enough?
15: Yeah. Prime Minister.
16: Mr. Speaker, this is the most significant upgrade in defence spending since the 1980s. The Chief of the Defence Staff has been clear that the plan accelerates the transformation we need for our armed forces. The First Sea Lord, it funds the capability we need to fight and win. The Chief Air Staff strengthens our contribution to NATO, and she must have missed that yesterday the Secretary General of NATO welcomed the plan. All people who know what's in the plan and welcome it. Contrast that, Mr. Speaker, with their record in government, because they hollowed out the armed forces. Their record is cutting defence spending. My record is raising it to £300 billion and rising. Their record is cutting frigates by a quarter, cutting mine hunters by a half, and leaving 47 of 49 defence programmes delayed or over budget. My record is the biggest boost to defence investment since the 1980s. Their record is missing army recruitment targets every year for 14 years. We've given our armed force the biggest pay rise for 20 years and increased defence funding by £15 billion a year. That's a record I'm proud to stand on.
0: Now, of course, Andy Burnham, by all accounts, will be in. And the question, logically, that Kemi Badenoch wants to ask is, well, what about him? You know, has Andy Burnham agreed?
14: Mr. Speaker, the Chief of Defence Staff is an honourable man. And what he and the NATO Secretary General have done is welcome the fact that a plan has been published. Just that it's been published. They've been waiting for over a year. Strategic Defence Review was last year. He is an honourable man, Mr. Speaker, who is having to make do with very little. Yep. The threat level has dramatically changed in the 2 years that the Prime Minister has been in office. Poland, since the Prime Minister took office, Poland has increased their funding to 4.8%. Yep. Germany has increased theirs to 3.7%. Yep. This year, Russia will spend 10% of GDP on defence. Meanwhile, Britain is spending it all on welfare. Yep. Even the limited plan that he has announced has completely unravelled because he hasn't found the money to pay for it. It is £5 billion short. We all know that he is leaving this mess to his successor. So can he confirm that the member for Makerfield has agreed to fund the shortfall?
15: Prime Minister.
16: Mr. Speaker, what they did was to cut defence spending. When they came into power, defence spending was 2.5%. What did they do? They cut it to 2.3% a cut. But on welfare, what did they do? They put it up by £88 billion. So we'll take no lectures from them about either welfare or defence.
0: I tell you where they could get some of the money from. Ireland, the Republic of Ireland. They probably do get a bit. And there's a serious point there that the RAF, the Royal Air Force, will fly over the Republic of Ireland to defend them. Against, you know, if there's an incursion or something suspicious flying over Ireland. But this is not a default thing. In other words, it's not negotiated each time, but essentially Ireland has to pick up the phone and ask London to do it. So the RAF can't just fly without permission over the Republic, quite rightly. But there's that good, so, you know, all the spats and all of this stuff, but that's another great example of working together. So the RAF defends Ireland, and I imagine, I don't know how it works, if it's a standard fee, you know, on a retainer, or like the Isle of Man. The Isle of Man hasn't been invaded since ever, 1,000 years, a bit like the rest of Britain, 1066, all that. The last time I looked at it, okay, so this game, but the last time I looked at this up was 15, 20 years ago, for a long time. But it was something like £300,000. The Isle of Man pays the UK £300,000 for the British Armed Forces to defend the Isle of Man should it ever be invaded. That's worked out well for the UK, right? Because, you know, it's just the money. There may be a step up in... especially with what's going on in the world at the moment, you know, international politics and all those undersea cables across the Atlantic, internet and whatever else that we need, and some suspicious-looking Russian ships lurking in Irish waters, not necessarily within the 12 miles, but in their sort of area of responsibility. And Ireland just hasn't got the capability to deal with it. So one thing is for Ireland to dramatically step up its defence spending. But, you know, with hospitals and just like Sanchez's argument, from where, is probably best do a similar deal with the Royal Navy, no? There'll be something in place like that. But we'll come to just the Irish spending in just a moment. But let me just see. I'll just skip just one last one from Badenoch and Starmer.
14: Mr. Speaker, we understand it perfectly. And that's why, yes, we do. That's why he is leaving and so is his Chancellor. They're laughing and pretending, but if he was doing such a fabulous job, why did he resign? Mr. Speaker, defence of the realm is the first duty of government. Yes. It is the first duty of government. I don't need to read again what General Sir Richard Barons or Lord Richard Dannett said. Maybe they didn't hear it the first time. They can re-watch the clips. But defence of the realm, Mr. Speaker, is the first duty of government. Britain is facing a moment of danger unlike anything in our lifetimes, unlike anything that we saw even in government. We need a plan to fund our armed forces that meets this moment. They are the government for now, not for 10 years ago. And the fact is, Labour's plan is too weak, it is too little, and it is too late. If his successor doesn't want to be complicit in this failure, he should come out and condemn this plan. The money must be found, Mr. Speaker, and that money should come from cutting welfare, something these Labour MPs will not do. And if the Labour Party cannot defend our country, Mr. Speaker, what is the point of them?
16: It's just all talk. What did they actually do? They cut defence 2.5% down to 2.3% in their 14 long years. And what did they do on welfare? They put the bill up by £88 billion. So no lectures from them. They failed in the first duty of government. And they won't defend their record, will they? They won't stand here and defend it because they know never do they stand here and defend their record because they can't. 14 years of failure. They don't get up and apologise, which is what they should do, because they would admit what we all know, how much they fail. So they just sit there pretending it didn't happen.
0: Mm. You know, it's becoming the thing. I mean, Farage's lot are saying the same thing, is that, well, we need it in defence and that, and there's only one solution. I'm a reasonable person. We need welfare cuts, dramatic welfare cuts, as though that's a given. As though that's a given. Protecting society does include tanks, boats and planes and bullets and bombs, unfortunately. But protecting a society also includes hospitals and schools and welfare, doesn't it? But it's like there's nowhere else for it to come from. I've mentioned before, a wealth tax, ring-fenced... I haven't done the numbers. But a ring-fenced wealth tax. And what's particularly picaresque of me there, a bit Machiavellian of me, I know, I acknowledge it, is that the same people that oppose a wealth tax, any of you earn under 100 million euros, pounds or dollars, you're fine. I'm not talking about you. Yeah? Who knows? Wealth with a capital W and D and A-L-T-H. They're the same people that, we need to spend on defence and cut the welfare state, all these scroungers when they're, you know, living in Monaco or whatever, you know, as a British citizen, spending money lobbying on British politicians or Thailand. Let them pay for it, or a big chunk of it. Oh, no, well, you know, defence, upon reflection, defence isn't that important. We don't need a ring-fenced amount. Yeah, thank you. Alan says, no tea get back from the USA after 90 days. You didn't have to. I was able to stay for 18 months under satisfactory departure due to my diabetes and other medical considerations. Right. Yeah. I mean, these are the defaults, aren't they? The 90 days. And then people can get all sorts of different visas. You know, if you wanted to go to Thailand for 6 months instead of 30 days, you could. Whatever the rules are, private health cover, enough money to support yourself. You might be a digital warrior, not warrior, what are they called? Digital nomads. In other words, you work. I can work anywhere as long as there's internet, pretty much. You know, I have done. I've done this program from all sorts of places, from Oonga Boonga and everywhere. I think it was Richard that asked, he said, whoever it was, so you, Alan. One, the Norwegian is called... Norway's not in the EU, so those rules wouldn't have applied if you flew Norwegian to the United States. I mean, there's the ambiguity of whether it's from an EU airport, but okay, it's not an EU airline. And secondly, Richard asked whether you paid with a credit card, because paying with a credit card, it just broad sways, just a big generalization that gives you a lot more protection than paying, I don't know, cash or bank transfer or something. I think even debit cards, it's the credit card aspect of it. But I mean, statutes of limitations, if you're talking about 2021 or something like that around COVID times, then it's, you probably run out anyway. Thank you, Alan. John in Mikas says, no, Ireland does not compensate or pay the UK for providing Royal Air Force protection flights over Irish space. The arrangement is entirely free of charge for Ireland, acting as what security experts called an informal subcontracting of air defence. Okay, it doesn't happen often. They could pay us in Kerrygold. Kerrygold and Guinness. I know, you say you're such a cliche. Yeah, well, I'm just thinking of two very good things. An Irish people, pays an Irish people. Oh, we've got loads of Irish people. You know, if everything goes tits up, then... No, I could apply for Spanish stuff, and there's a German thing, we're not going into that. But if I wanted to apply for Irish nationality, because my four grandparents were selfish enough to have all been born in the UK, then I could go to Ireland in simple terms... I'm going down a rabbit hole here now, but in simple terms that have nothing to do with the European Union, the Republic of Ireland, this comes from like 1922 or whenever, right from the beginning of the of Irish independence, mostly kept back a little chunk, as you know, that the common travel area is not just traveling like Schengen. Schengen doesn't allow you to get a visa to Spain and then go live in France. It just allows you to travel around Schengen. That's what Schengen's for, free movement of people. But the common travel area, you can also live in the other country. So nothing to do with the European Union. An Irish person could just go and move to the UK and find work legally. And the same with the British person in Ireland. So you could go to Ireland, find yourself an address. I mean, this is already starting to cost you money, isn't it? But you don't need a, you know, $5 million golden visa. Go to Ireland, register, live there. And after 5 years, is it 5 years, your permanent residency? Anyway, and then apply for Irish citizenship. Get your Irish passport, citizenship, therefore your passport. You don't have to give up your British one. Same the other way around for Irish people. And that's it. And then come back to Spain forever. To Spain. That is true, what I just said. It's complicated, and there are things about you can't just go register and then go and live in Malaga and say, no, I've got an address. It's an accommodation address in Ireland. No, you have to prove that you're there. And I think it's regular. You're not allowed out of the country for extended periods during the five-year period. It's not an Irish thing. Most countries do that. To avoid precisely that I go and register an address in Singapore, you know, and then whatever. And I don't go and I just go back twice in 5 years and then say, right, bingo, I can apply for Singaporean citizenship. That's not the way it works. Pompey Gary.
17: Good afternoon, Mr. Ritson. I hope you're wearing your England shirt today in the studio.
0: Oh, not yet, but I will be. It's too hot, Pompey. Why don't they never make them of cotton?
17: Instead of your budgie smugglers, ready for the big game tonight. I'm out. I'm looking very good. I'm looking at all the windows in the shopping area where I live. I've had to move because of all my attitude, but there you go. But yeah, I'm looking good. I'm looking very live, but I've still kept the English beer belly. But there you go. You can't have that without that. And the good looks as well. Anyway, ladies, if you're listening, please cater to your men today and look after them and be gentle with them afterwards, no matter what the score is. All the best to all. Come on, England. Oh, I can be so misogynistic sometimes.
0: Well, I've been case in point. My mum is a big football fan. Liverpool is playing, that's it, you know. I mean, unplug the phone. England. Yeah, I mean, Liverpool particularly, and England as well, of course. But she, you know, she if England can't win, she wants Spain to win. And if Spain can't win, she wanted the Netherlands.

0: to win. But that's because of so many Dutch friends and bars and alegria, joie de vivre, whatever the equivalent in Dutch is. Thank you. Is anybody, Lily on the Costa Blanca saying she and her husband have their volumes on maximum on their phone and the volume is low. Anybody else having this problem? Are you hearing me too low on your phones? Yeah, Alan says it was complicated, hey-ho. And, Richard, do you see ever the practical nature of you all with your pedantry putting me right? Because cotton gets soaked with sweat. Yeah. Now, I don't mean for the players. I meant for fans. Yeah, but people want to look like the players, don't they? Here's the New England shirt. I don't know why I put this accent on. It's the New England shirt. It's 150 quid. Ooh, I'll save up and buy that for my 10-year-old son. And then, woohoo, saved it up. And then, we're changing the England shirt. We're adding a little flourish here. Oh, my son doesn't want it anymore because it's old-fashioned and the kids are taking... I mean, I know. Yeah. Okay, let's just, we'll quickly... in fact, on FIFA, let me just keep an eye... No, I tell you what, I need to go to a break. I'll just bring you up to date on the latest scores. The Norwegians are happy. There are loads of Norwegians around here. People I suspected were Norwegian, confirmed because of their uniform yesterday. And those trying to justify current life in Iran should really watch the stark reality of this deplorable situation.
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0: Say in Central and South America and so on. Replace it with fascists, like literal fascists, with the Hugo Boss uniforms and everything. So that's the thing. Be careful what you wish for, I suppose.
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0: Now, as of today, Ireland is taking over the European Union, running the show, which means there'll be loads of prime ministers and presidents and bigwigs in Ireland over the next 6 months, conferences here, there and everywhere, flying around. And there was a scare, if you like. The EU has blamed Russia, but hasn't provided the proof of that, with some drones recently when Vladimir Zelensky was in Dublin. Stephen Murphy is in Ireland, and you'll hear these voices here, just this two-minute report. Cathal Berry's a former Special Forces, Irish Special Forces. Luke Pollard, the British Defence Minister, junior minister, and Richard Brown, who's the director of the National Cyber Security Centre.
9: Ireland is absolutely not ready in any shape or form to properly secure the EU summits that are coming down the track.
10: Just over 6 months ago, the Ukrainian president, Volodymyr Zelensky, was in Dublin. But out in Dublin Bay, something sinister happened. A number of drones, reportedly large military-grade ones, appeared near the flight path of Zelensky's airplane. He had landed ahead of schedule, but they buzzed an Irish naval ship out in the bay.
9: The only reason we know that there was about five drones in the Irish Sea that night is because they were detected with the naked eye from the deck of one of our naval ships. There's no sensors, there's no technical information to prove it.
10: The incident remains shrouded in mystery. The Irish government won't even confirm to us if video was captured, but Brussels has blamed Russia.
11: When you move this around, it'll follow around, so it'll give a bearing.
12: For an island nation, Ireland's naval capability is stretched, to say the least.
10: Ireland's area of maritime responsibility is vast, but its naval service is not. There are eight ships like this in the fleet. At any one time, there could be maybe two ships out at sea patrolling. Just look at the area they have to cover.
12: It's one of the largest maritime territories in the EU, 10 times the size of Ireland itself, around 880,000 square kilometres of ocean. If there are just two ships, each would have to cover an area nearly twice the size of the UK. And Irish waters are home to many of Europe's crucial undersea cables. It raises the real prospect of the Royal Navy being asked to assist with providing offshore cover.
13: The United Kingdom is very clear. We stand with our friends and we will look after our friends because our security is their security and vice versa as well.
12: But most agree that if a foreign actor does disrupt the presidency, it'll probably be in the cyber theatre.
14: Do you think there will be a cyber attack on Ireland's presidency?
15: Yes, it's inevitable because there are attacks all the time. We see espionage on a fairly regular basis. We see other kinds of hybrid type of attacks very regularly. So we expect it to happen. The key question is, will the mitigations the state has in place manage those incidents properly? And so far, we think we're in a fairly good position.
12: The Irish government insists it's well prepared, but foreign actors are well aware that Ireland is Europe's defence weak spot. With warnings that an attack of some kind is inevitable, it's a case of when, not if, Ireland's defences are put to the test.
0: John in Mijas says, I tried to check out Irish nationality by residency. Too long to explain. Sorry. We have covered it before. After the news, just two lines from Richard, which tells us this little trickery that I alluded to. Speak to you then.
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34: They've arrested more than 900 people during Tuesday's nationwide protest against illegal immigration. Charges range from looting to inciting public violence. Tuesday marked an unofficial deadline set by anti-immigration groups for all undocumented migrants to leave South Africa. Myeni Jones reports.
35: According to South Africa's Joint Security Body, the largest number of arrests made on Tuesday were in the Western Cape. But the authorities detained people across the country, including in KwaZulu-Natal and in the Eastern Cape. A spokesperson for the security forces said 120 marches were held on Tuesday. The majority were peaceful, while 12 turned violent. The South African Defence Force was deployed to central Johannesburg to help the police deal with reports of looting, robberies and violence. The BBC crew also witnessed looting in the informal settlement of Claremont in Durban late on Tuesday night.
34: Amnesty International has called for a peacekeeping force to be sent to Sudan after detailing the extent of crimes against humanity allegedly being committed there. A wide-ranging report by the human rights group said the paramilitary rapid support forces committed numerous crimes and ethnic cleansing during its bloody attack on the city of El Fasher last year. Barbara Plett-Usher reports from Nairobi.
36: The rapid support forces now appear to be preparing for another major offensive against a strategic city, Al Obeid, in south central Sudan. That's raised international alarm about the possibility of more violence against civilians. RSF leaders have acknowledged some violations were committed in Al Fasher, but insist the scale has been exaggerated by their enemies. They also say they've approved the opening of safe corridors for civilians in Al Obeid. But Amnesty says it has identified RSF commanders responsible for violations of international law and is stressing the need for accountability.
34: UNICEF is warning the twin earthquakes that struck Venezuela a week ago have exacerbated the risks of child exploitation and trafficking if separated children are not quickly identified and reunited with relatives. The charity estimates that nearly 700,000 children require humanitarian assistance across the affected areas. Local charities have documented reports of rescued children going missing. Initial figures suggest more than 1,000 people in Spain have died as a result of last month's heatwave. Here's our environment correspondent, Matt McGrath.
0: The brutal June heatwave that hit much of Europe is being linked to the deaths of at least 1,028 people in Spain, according to preliminary estimates from the Madrid-based Carlos III Health Institute. That figure is more than double the number linked to heat in the same period last year. Spain's weather agency says the first 6 months of 2026 were the country's hottest on record, with temperatures 1.6 degrees Celsius above normal. Scientists say climate change is driving the intensity of heatwaves like this one.
34: BBC News.
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3: This is your Spanish News. More than 1.3 million migrants living in Spain without permission applied for an amnesty before a Tuesday deadline. But the country's Supreme Court signalled it might strike down the law. Under the amnesty, successful applicants will be given a one-year residency and a work permit that can be renewed. But hopeful migrants were dealt a blow yesterday after the Supreme Court said it would review the measure because it potentially contravened the European Union's new tough migration laws, a package known as the Pact on Migration and Asylum. EU laws went into force on June the 12th. Spain's Prime Minister, Pedro Sanchez, announced the amnesty in February as a way of keeping the country's solid economic growth on track to counter falling birth rates and to provide migrants with a legal pathway to remain in the country. At the time, Sanchez estimated about 500,000 people living in the shadows of Spanish society could be eligible. On Tuesday, Sanchez said €505 million would be set aside for the amnesty programme. He said the money would pay to process the claims and help migrants integrate into Spanish society. He argued that immigration was pivotal in driving Spain's economy and that without immigrants, gross domestic product would shrink by 19% by 2050. Immigrants, he said, are critical to Spain's tourism and agricultural sectors. When Spain integrates, Spain grows and progresses, he said. The family of the sole survivor of a horror holiday crash has flown to Malaga to be by his side in hospital. Ian McCulloch, who's aged in his 30s, is in a critical condition in Carlos Haya Hospital. His wife Amy, his brother Mark, and Mark's partner Michaela Newcomb were all killed when the rented Mercedes they were travelling in lost control and smashed through the A7's motorway crash barrier, plunging some 100 feet down a ravine at 2:30 on Sunday morning. Ian is believed to have been driving the vehicle. The brothers and their partners left for Spain on holiday together last week. Amy and Ian were married in Benalmádena in 2024. They have two young children. And finally, Manolo El Del Bombo is gone, but in Mexico, the drum still speaks for him. Spain beat Uruguay 1-0 to top Group H and reached the knockout stage of the World Cup. But for Spain supporters in Guadalajara, the victory was tinged with sadness as they remembered the beloved drum-pounding superfan. Manuel Casares, known worldwide as Manolo El Del Bombo, Manolo the bass drummer, died last year at the age of 76, leaving La Roja without the rhythmic heartbeat that followed them for decades. However, supporters from fan groups Marea Roja and Furia Española have bought their own drum to continue Manolo's legacy from the stands. And that's your Spanish news.
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11: 7 minutes past two. Central European time. So what John was saying, yeah, just so you know, those of you, if you're in, you know, my situation, but don't have the Spanish or German option, in summary, none of this is legal advice, as you know. Richard just says in nice, succinct one sentence, with a few commas, foreigners over the Irish citizenship, foreigners over the age of 18, as well as minors born in Ireland, may naturalise as Irish citizens after residing in the country for at least 5 of the previous 9 years. So, you know, if you're from Morocco, you can't just go and live in Ireland.

0: 5 years and you don't leave, I'm not sure. I can't remember because a few countries, a similar thing. You're allowed out for like a couple of weeks. You're allowed out. You can go whenever you want, but without it penalizing you, you know, in the application. You remember the mass amnesty for migrants in Spain? They thought it would be 500,000-600,000 people. It turns out there are like 1.2 million people who've applied for it in Spain. But among the pieces of paper, like no criminal record and so on, you have to prove sort of continuous residence in Spain for a certain period. So in the Irish thing, you go there, you don't leave, or, you know, a week in Magaluf or something. You don't leave. After 5 years, you can apply to become a citizen, whoever you are. But the Brits don't need to qualify in order to start that clock ticking. But if you do just, I've got a job offer in New York and that's going to be like 3 months or 6 months, well, then it ruins your clock. But in 9 years, the last year, that's it. Do your New York business calls via Zoom from Cork, right? So to summarize, over 18 or under, born in Ireland, if you've lived in Ireland for 5 years or 9 years, but continuously, but you haven't left essentially for the last year, then you can apply. Once you've got your Irish citizenship, and then presumably you get a passport, you mean you apply for one, you can leave. Lower the rental prices for Irish people. If loads of people are doing that. I'm just saying, just very quickly, the last thing, because it's, you know, relevant to many people, or just in the back of your mind, you know, if you go, I thought Brexit, you know, it's sort of, you know, it's getting more complicated than even I thought, you know, at the beginning. I mean, it was like, you know, the guy who said, you know, it could be applied to Brexit, but regarding Trump,
1: everything is great. You know, I was a skeptic at first when he said he was going to make everything great again. But wow, I had no idea just how great it was going to be. I mean, every day it's like, how much greater can this get? It's just going to keep getting greater.
0: So if that applies to Brexit, ironically, for just 1, 2, 3, 4, 5 lines, for applicants married to or in civil partnership with Irish citizens, these things go scrolling away, the residence requirement is reduced to 3 of the last 5 years. Okay, so 5 years, but if you're married to someone or civil partnership, it's reduced to 3 years. Candidates must satisfy a good character requirement. Jeez, I knew there's going to be a problem for me. Candidates must satisfy a good character requirement and intend to remain domiciled in Ireland after naturalizing. So they go, if we give you the passport, are you going to stay in? Oh, yeah, sure, yeah. I mean, why are you giving that ridiculous accent? We know you're from London or Liverpool or, you know. You've got to basically tell them that you plan on living in Ireland after you become a citizen. But that, you know. Okay. Individuals under investigation by local police are routinely denied naturalization. So don't get into trouble. So I know there's a criminal record. I mean, I guess a parking fine doesn't count, of course. Speeding, you know, within reason. But if you're under investigation by local police, they're routinely denied. So don't get into any trouble. Don't get into any trouble anyway. Successful applicants are required to take an oath of citizenship at a public citizenship ceremony. Mm-hmm. The Minister for Justice has discretionary power to waive any or all citizenship requirements for applicants of Irish descent or association. I mean, in that one, it'd be a plus, because even though, you know, the four selfish grandparents were English, but before that, you know, my mom, I think, qualifies, should she? But, you know, obviously I can prove Irish descent or ascension. What's your evidence? Exhibit A, Your Honor. He's from Liverpool. Approved, I hope. Boston, Liverpool. They have so the minister can waive, you know, the requirements for anyone who's got a link to Ireland. I mean, that helps. minor children of naturalized citizens, so

0: Yeah. Individuals in public service stationed overseas or recognised refugees and stateless persons, which are, I guess, two of the obvious ones. Yeah. Okay, well, let's have a look at John in Micah's favourite subject.
1: Welcome to the breakfast, sir.
0: Just a couple of things. It will become stale. We're on the 10th anniversary. I know those sort of the fag ends of the anniversary, but without trying to regurgitate everything that we know and said before, but the way forward is, are we going to rejoin and when and how? What's Andy Burnham going to look like? What's it going to be? You know, how could Starmer says, let's reset and get closer. By the way, that welcome to the Brexit, for those of you who don't know, that clip that I've been playing and annoying John from with for some time, just the context, just a reminder, once in a blue moon, the 14 seconds full piece is a driver. I think he might have been Polish, I'm not sure. He's a driver just after Brexit happened, not the vote. And there's a driver arrives on a lorry to the Netherlands from England, ferry on a boat. The lorry on a ferry arrives in the Netherlands, and the driver has a ham sandwich in his hand, right? Steering wheel in one hand, ham sandwich. And the Dutch border guard is like, well, Brexit's happened now, and you're not allowed to just, you can if you've got the licenses, you can't just take meat, ham sandwich or not, you can't take meat into the European Union without the proper license. To protect all our, you know, people and animals. The same with Australia and the United States and the UK, and we've covered it before, even in some cases, the United States from one state to the other. You can't take a Californian orange to Nevada or whichever way around it is. You know, it's because of, you know, contamination and so on. The full 14-second clip is this.
1: Do you have meat on all the bread or not?
2: Yeah.
1: Yeah? Okay, then we take them all. I'm sorry. Yeah.
2: Okay, can I take off the meat and leave me the bread?
1: No, everything will be confiscated. Welcome to the Brexit, sir. I'm sorry.
2: Oh, my God.
0: That guy laughing was another border guard going, ha-ha, we don't make up the rules. You chose to leave. The United Kingdom made the rules with our partners, you know, imposed on us. We were a big voice in the European Union. And there's still hope. I mean, what's he waiting for?
3: If Brexit is a disaster, I will go and live abroad. I'll go and live somewhere else.
0: Nigel Farage. Okay, in a moment, I'll let you hear just John Major, former Prime Minister. He's you know, passed a little judgment on where we are now. And I think it's interesting, his take. I've got just a couple of clips from him. One is on the impact, a few minutes, 2 or 3 minutes, how John Major sees the impact of Brexit, whether we'll one day rejoin the European Union, like one day soonish. And his take on reform and Farage and his popularity. Because even, you know, even Farage and reform, they're not banging on about Brexit. Why is that? Because they know it's, you know, it's not gone well. And there's only so far they can say, well, if we'd been running it, it would be great. What would you have done differently? Move on. We're not attacking the Poles anymore, the Poles and the Romanians and the Bulgarians. We're busy attacking Muslims. I'll let you hear that in just a moment. Build up the tension for you.
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0: las 2:19. Before we hear from John Major, just a few minutes of Matthew Elliott. Who is Matthew Elliott? Lord Elliott. Lord Matthew Elliott. He was the CEO, chief executive of Vote Leave, the official Leave campaign. There was a Nigel Farage one that was called, what, leave.eu. They didn't see eye to eye. There was talk of them campaigning together. They did their different things. If somebody exaggerated or lied, they'd say, well, it wasn't us, it was the other lot. And if they did, well, it wasn't us, it was the other lot. Between them, they didn't deny the other people's lies. A lie is when it's not true and you know it's not true when you're saying it. We have this from Dominic Cummings, the side of the bus of 350 million quid. I can't remember when, because it all merges in, but said, well, we knew. Somebody came up with a number and said, yeah, it sounds good, put that. And, well, it worked. Remember, they're not thick. They think you're thick. That's it. They're not stupid. Makes them more dangerous, of course. Look where they've got us. But anyway, so he's the CEO of Vote Leave. He's just brought out a book, you see. It's called 10 Years On, The Untold Story of Brexit. So he is one of the architects of Brexit. Why is a member of the House of Lords, this guy that damaged the British economy? By now, they've increased the percentage estimate of 8% of GDP. John Major reckons, you'll hear him, that it's cost £40 billion a year in tax revenues, conservatively. That's half the defence budget right there. So I just did a calculation, £40 billion, if Major's right, that's £100 million a day. Net loss, not to GDP, it's a lot more, directly to the Treasury. Tax take that could be spent on defence or public services or bit of both. Anyway, Matthew Frost, he gave an interview to Channel 4 a couple of days ago. Who made him a lord? Oh, I bet you it was Boris Johnson. I bet you it was... No, it's worse. It wasn't Boris Johnson. It was... Boris Johnson, that reminds me. Remember this.
11: Do you ever mention that name in front of me, that filthy piece of tow rag?
0: Yeah, it wasn't him. It was worse. It was Liz Truss. Liz Truss. Who made you a lord, Liz Truss? What a badge of honour.
12: In your book, you wrote, on some, the record has been atrocious. On others, we've had some wins. Is that the legacy you wanted for Brexit?
0: By the way, many people might do this, so it's not an attack, but just a little gaslighting attack from me. Before the camera rolls, officially, this interview, he turns to his people and says, record it. In other words, he, maybe with reason, he doesn't trust Channel 4. Channel 4 are... don't come across as pro-Brexit types, Channel 4 News. So he says, record this.
12: On the record has been atrocious. On others, we've had some wins. Is that the legacy you wanted for Brexit?
13: I think the key point about Brexit was the fact that we left the EU. We took back control, as we said we would. So laws now made in the UK. We're not paying the membership fee, which will now be about sort of £28 billion a year.
0: £40 billion loss. Not to the economy, just on tax.
13: And we've got some great trade deals. Now, there's a lot more we can do with the Brexit powers.
0: Great trade deals. Australia. Australian farmers are laughing.
13: But overall, I'm still very happy that we left.
12: But on those trade deals, for example, you know, we spoke to a man who runs a haulage company down in Dover. He says he's got so much red tape, it's been terrible for the business. We spoke to a man who sold mussels up in Wales. He's got no business left. They're not feeling any of that, are they? What would you say to them who feel that those trade deals or the economy isn't in the shape they thought it might be?
13: If you look overall, UK trade with the EU is higher than it was when we were in the EU. And crucially, it's my favourite stat, if you look over the past 10 years, we've increased our trade the fastest of any country in the world, except Canada. So only Canada's in front of us. Their OECD figures. So trade has expanded hugely since we left the EU. So you may find one or two case studies, like you say, but overall our trade is up.
12: But even though they might be one or two case studies, but those are real, you know, individuals whose businesses, the small traders, who have really felt the effects of Brexit.
13: And there'll also be companies who, before Brexit, weren't able to trade with other countries across the world who the EU didn't have trade deals with. So you have to look at the things in the...
0: That is not true. Hands up anyone who thinks Germany, because it's in the European Union, can't sell cars outside the European Union. Hands up anyone?
13: Large.
12: And when it comes to the £350 million on the side of the bus, that was fact-checked. The figure was more like £100 million. And you said in your book, the extra £350 million, which you alleged, was achieved in 2019 before we left the EU. So that proves that that figure was not right, was it? I mean, how can we get that money back if we hadn't even left the EU and we already got it? It was about political will to get the money for the NHS, wasn't it?
13: And what I say in the book is the fact that by 2019, we were giving the NHS an extra £350 million.
12: But we hadn't left the EU. So we had that money anyway.
13: Well, on the side of the bus, we said we'd get more money. We're getting more money.
12: But we hadn't left the EU, so we had that money anyway to use. It's political willpower, isn't it? It's not Brexit.
13: I'm not quite sure where you go with this. On the side of the bus, you're talking about the amount of money we give the...
12: If we left the EU, we'd have £350 million. You're saying we had that money in 2019 before we'd left the EU. So the money was already there to be spent. It's money for us to spend on the NHS.
13: Of course,
12: not EU money.
13: Also in that time, of course, the UK's debt and deficit have both increased as well. So you need to look, again, you need to look at things in the round.
12: And when it comes to immigration, the Vote Leave website was talking about having a fairer system. Having people, a points-based system, a fairer system, so that we have the right people coming in. We got that, didn't we, with Brexit?
13: We got a points-based system, yes.
12: Which Boris Johnson introduced.
13: He did.
12: And we got tens of thousands of people coming in to be students, to work in the NHS. But are you saying that that was too many people still?
13: The key point about Brexit and migration and the points-based system was the fact that at that point it's then up to politicians to decide the mix of people they want to give visas of all kinds to, work visas, study visas, etc. Now, I think Boris Johnson's talked about this extensively, how he expanded that too far, in his view, post-COVID. He overestimated how many people we needed, and that's why migration went up. But the crucial point is that then it was in the hands of control of politicians, and then you had the accountability from that, and fast forward to the 2024 general election when the Conservative Party were roundly beaten. That was the voters saying to the Conservative Party, we don't like your record on a whole bunch of things, but including migration.
0: So anyway, blah, blah, blah, blah. You know, as Greta says, not hot, but...
10: blah, blah, blah, blah, blah, blah.
0: Okay, we'll hear from John Major now.
14: What you can't do is give up the benefits of Brexit.
0: That was Richard Tice, deputy head of reform, talking about, you know, a deal with the European Union.
14: What you can't do is give up the benefits of Brexit.
0: Which they're still to mention. Now, John Major spoke to the editor-in-chief of The Independent, Jordi Greig, on the 10-year impact.
15: What has been the impact? Can you tell us, has it been as damaging as you thought it would be?
16: Well, it's been very damaging, no doubt about that. I mean, most people think of the economic damage, but I think that's only part of the argument. Perhaps the Remainers should have argued this other case rather more forcibly during the campaign. But it has, as a country, made us weaker and more isolated. If you consider before Brexit, we were the principal ally to the United States. That's debatable now. And we were also a leading member of a European Union that had 500 million people. Both of those have gone. We're now 70 million people in a world of 9.5 billion. And we have considerably less clout and considerably less friendship in times of difficulty than we had before. So that's a fundamental underlying point about leaving the European Union.
15: So the promise was to take back control. Did that happen? What did that mean?
16: Well, it was an empty slogan. If we were going to take back control, to do what? To stop the boats coming? Well, that worked well. To improve the economy? That hasn't happened yet. It was just an empty slogan. It was an empty slogan to say, we don't like foreigners, let's do it all ourselves. But there's only one country in the world that is completely sovereign, and that is North Korea. And I don't think we want a society like that. We depend on allies. We're part of the 5 Eyes. We're part of the United Nations. We're part of NATO. In all of those cases, we share sovereignty with other people. But apparently, on European matters, we're not to share sovereignty in the eyes of believers with our nearest neighbours. And that makes no sense to me at all. But there's also the economic impact. And that is profound. It was forecast, and for a long time proved to be the case, that we would lose between 4 and 6% of our GDP. And that has been the established figure by a whole range of authorities throughout the last 10 years of Brexit. A recent survey has just said that that has underpriced what was lost, and is probably between 6 and 8%. But even if you take the lower figure, take just one statistic. We have lost about £100 billion worth of trade each year. That £100 billion worth of trade would have yielded about £40 billion worth of tax to the exchequer. We'd had that £40 billion annually over the last few years. Many of the difficult and unpopular decisions that have been taken would not simply have been necessary.
15: And the argument by the Brexiteers, it was to free us from an unaccountable, huge financial mess, the EU budgeting, and it was to allow us to choose our own laws and to control our own borders. What happened?
16: Well, a huge uncontrollable mess, they say. Why are people still queuing up to join the European Union? We were told by the Brexiteers that once we left, the whole thing would fall to pieces, other people would seek to go. Far from it. Other people have sought to be there. So what is it that they can see that nobody else anywhere in the world can see?
15: So it's a research.
16: Who are the gainers from having left? I don't hear the Brexiteers talking much about Brexit these days because they know in their heart that it has failed to deliver what they promised. And what they promised, of course, was never going to be delivered. It was, they were impossible promises. But we know who the losers are. The losers are very apparent. It's every wallet, every purse, and every balance sheet in the country. Mm. They are the losers. They are known. They can be identified. But where are the gainers from Brexit? Where are the people who've actually done well out of it? I don't hear the Brexiteers talking about that. What I see is people saying, we'll now have discussions on how to make Brexit succeed. Well, if you're seeking to make Brexit succeed after 10 years, I think you are admitting tacitly that it has failed thus far. And it has failed thus far, and I think will continue to do so.
0: I think there's a clip somewhere of Jacob Rees-Mogg saying, no, well, you can't have it overnight. It will take 10 years. Oh, no, he said 100 years. 100 years. We'll all be speaking Chinese by then. But the question is, some people say, well, that's the past. Stop litigating the past. What about the future?
15: Do you see a day in the future when the UK may rejoin the EU in some form or other?
16: Well, I don't think it's imminent. There are too many blockages to successfully negotiating our way back to be full members in the near future.
15: So the Switzerland model, is that something?
16: No, I don't. That doesn't attract me at all. I think we're our long-term aim, and I'll come to why. Let me deal with the short...
0: Just briefly, the Switzerland model is in a way similar to Norway and Iceland and Liechtenstein, but they've got a sort of... They're in EFTA, they're in the single market, but Switzerland happened bit by bit. Picky and choosy. So it's like a gazillion different individual deals that more or less look like the single market. And so it's not just that when he was asked, like, would the UK do something like Switzerland? The EU said on day one, I mean, I'm talking about like the 24th of June, 2016, more or less, said, by the way, just so you don't go down that road, because it had been mentioned by some in the Leave campaign. Yeah, we can do like, they said like Norway, that idiot Daniel Hannan, you know, never confuse a posh accent for being, you know, smart like Rees-Mogg or Hannan. He said we'll stay in the single market. No one's threatening the single market. And then they blooming well did it. Nigel Farage said we could be like Norway. Well, let's be like Norway. Let's join the single market then, Nigel. And then we can be like Switzerland, you know, cherry pick. EU said day one, forget it. Switzerland was a nightmare. We're not going to undo it. Switzerland might try. They have with some referenda. We're not going to unpick it, but we're never going down that route again. So forget the Switzerland model. The EU said that's a non-starter.
16: Term aim first. I think the short-term aim must be rebuild relations of trust with Europe. Small steps have been taken by the present government, but they've been very timid. Just joining the customs union wouldn't get us very far. The aim within the next 5 years must be to rejoin the single market.
17: but that will have a price.
0: Remember briefly, customs union is basically it's for goods, stuff, products, physical stuff. If it comes inside the customs union, Turkey's in the customs union for most things, not agriculture, for reasons we've explained before. They could overwhelm European farmers if we just let all their stuff come in unchecked. I mean, health standards, fine, but it's big, Turkey, and labour costs are lower, so our farmers couldn't compete reasonably. The single market is, of course, the four freedoms: movement of goods, services, people, and money. In the customs union, once it's in, it's in. But that's it. It's just goods. It's not services. It'd be good if you've got a little business selling stuff on Amazon or online. You make some, you know, whatever, boutique whiskey in Scotland and you want to sell it to the European Union. The customs union would help you, but services, the British economy, you know, is largely service dependent. That's nothing to do with the customs union. Customs union, external common tariff. So if we're in the customs union, if we decide it's 10% on this, 15% on that, 0% on that, it's all in. The UK would have to charge China or the United States the EU tariff. Once it comes in, it doesn't have to pay any tariffs. It can move freely. Products can move freely around the European Union. That's it in a nutshell.
17: We're going to have to be absolutely honest with the British people. If we go back into the single market, we say, here are the gains we propose, and here is the price that we will have to pay for it. There must be frankness so people know what they are being asked to accept. I think the bargain will be worthwhile. Others may take a different view, but they must be given a true picture. As to whether we'll ever get back in the long term, not in the near future, I'm afraid. There's too much mistrust, too much fear that parties like Reform would break any deals and promises that were made were they to come to any form of power. So you can quite see why Europe would be disinclined. They gave us a whole series of special privileges because we asked them, the rebate, the opt-outs, and despite that, we chose to leave. So you can see why they're hesitant. But I think there is a change coming. And the change coming is the next generation. The vast vote to leave largely came from people who were elderly. As of this day, I think 68% of people think leaving was a mistake and 32 think it was not. But of course, if we started negotiation and people saw some of the things we would have to accept, those figures would change. But the next generation grew up where we were in Europe, liked it, are internationalists by instinct. Brexit is a nationalist concept, really. Never mind other countries, it's just us, national. And nationalism is alien to the long-standing British tradition over several hundred years. And I think the next generation will return to that. So I think we will get back into Europe. I don't think it will be imminent. I think we will have to make small steps to restore trust and then slightly bigger steps. And we will have to make sure, as we do so, that we do not hide from the British nation, both what we will gain by doing that and what we will have to sacrifice in terms of doing it. It is a bargain. And just as over a shop, you hand over your money and the shopkeeper hands over your goods, that is a bargain. It is a negotiation. And that is what is going to happen with Europe. And we'll have to take it slowly and make sure everybody is fully on board. It's not too early for people to start arguing the case because it will take a long time. And it's complex. The number of people who actually understood every aspect of our relationship with Europe is quite small. I was prime minister for a long time. I was foreign secretary. I went to Europe more times than I can think. Did I know every single instance of what was good and bad about Europe? No, I didn't. And neither did any of the people who were expressing their views so forcibly. Mm.
0: I remember on June the 24th, 2016, the most Googled term in the UK was, what is the European Union? The day after the referendum. I mean, he's right, I suppose. And Jacob Rees-Mogg, on a narrow point, was right that if we join the single market and are not in the European Union, we have to follow the rules. We're a rule taker, not a rule maker. We were very much rule makers. We're rule taker. And we don't have any say. Like Norway. Norway is in the single market, doesn't have a vote in the European Parliament or the Council, doesn't have a commissioner, of course. They've deemed that on balance, they've had two referendums in Norway. And the Norwegians have voted narrowly. They voted twice to reject it, despite, in both occasions, most of the mainstream parties, left and right, advocating for Norway to join. But the people have said, no, we've got all our oil now. When we just had fish, then fine, but now we've got oil. The single market is basically the customs union. There's the rules of origin thing. Rules of origin, briefly, basically. So Norway's not in the customs union. How does that work? They're in the single market, free movement of goods, services, people and money. But on the goods bit, how does that work? The rules of origin means that, and if you cheat, they'll be held to pay and play, is if something is made or grown or dug out from the ground in Norway, it can come into the European Union, no problems. But it can't come into Norway from outside and then sneak in. So the rules of origin. So if it comes from China into Norway and Norway says, China, for a car, the Europeans are charging you 10%. That's the standard on cars and car parts. Electric has a surcharge for competitive reasons. The Europeans are charging you 10%, China. Import it to Norway, we'll charge you 2%. Once the Chinese cars are in Norway, then they can come into the European Union. You know, over the border into Sweden and wherever. No, rules of, they have to originate in Norway. It's percentages. You make a car, as long as it's relatively low, 65%, a big chunk of it is made in the country, in the single market, then that's fine. But if it's from outside, no. If Norway were in the customs union, they couldn't charge China 2%. To input a car, they'd have to charge the 10% that we charge, the EU charges, you see. Now, just one more from Nigel Farage. As from John Major, forgive me, John, Sir John. On Nigel Farage and their popularity now.
15: Nigel Farage is probably the most popular by polling of the political leaders at this moment. How do you account for that?
16: And what
15: are you...
16: Well, he's never had any responsibility other than to speak negatively and in populist terms. But let's talk about his Reform Party, who have a ceiling to their vote, I think, and it's a ceiling that will not enable him to get into government. If there were a general election, I'm sure people would vote tactically to keep Reform out. And they do so for very sound reasons, because what is Reform? It's a ragbag, really. What's his philosophy? What's his purpose? What are his convictions? I don't know. Nobody knows. Nobody talks about it. I don't hear lectures about convictions and philosophy of Reform.
15: He's getting the votes.
16: Let me come to that point. He's got nothing good to offer. Why is he getting so many votes? They are wholly negative votes that the other parties have failed, which to a certain extent is true. They've had very difficult circumstances, both Labour and Tory governments, and they've got things wrong, and in some cases, badly wrong. But they know that, and I think they know how to begin to put them right. But what positivity is there about Reform? What is their unique selling brand? It's that they are opposed to Muslims and migrants. That's their unique selling brand. And when that wears out, because that is the way they operate, they'll find somebody else in order to be a scapegoat. They are certainly narrow in concept, nationalist in instinct, and hostile to those, in a quite crude way, who don't actually agree with them. They don't offer any inspiration or hope. What are their policies on the health service? I don't know. What is their foreign overseas policy other than following
15: the... The button they push is migration.
16: The button they push is migration, which is falling. And so is their vote. And that will continue to happen. If the boats could stop, then I think you would see a sea change and there would be a great drop in popularity.
15: Is there a way to achieve that?
16: Well, I don't know. I'm not in government, and so I'm not up to date what's happening. But I think there are measures being taken that will improve it. And it is undoubtedly the case that they were up at 30% in the opinion polls. They've now followed a long way down. And you now have two other parties at 20%. So the margin's not that big now.
15: Can we talk about money in Farage? During the Brexit debate, he said Brexit would mean an extra £55 million per day for UK public services. It didn't happen.
16: No.
15: Can we look at money in the broader sense and the personal sense with him? Because money is one of the topics which is dominating conversations about him.
16: Money is the root of all progress, of course, in terms of government. With money, you can do things. Without money, you can't. But you have to be careful where the money comes from and what it is for.
17: Let me take the Reform Party first. They have been donated, and this we know, there may be more that we don't know, that they have been donated £7 million from overseas for Reform UK from billionaires overseas. They are in danger of becoming the fully-fledged subsidiary of overseas billionaire money. That is the party, not Farage himself. But then it seems that Mr. Farage himself has been gifted £5 million. That is an extraordinary sum of money. And there seem to be a range of explanations for it. It's for my security, he said. Then on another occasion, he said, it's for me getting Brexit through. And then on another occasion, he said, it's for me to spend exactly as I like on cars or whatever it is. So there's an unclear expectation, and he says it isn't nobody's business. But in or out of Parliament, he is a public figure aiming for the highest position in our land. And we need to know what obligations he may have and to whom. And that is true of every politician, and it is true of him as well.
0: He thinks it's gone away because he deigned to speak to a few reporters and say, it's none of your business. If I want to spend it on Ferraris, I can do that. He literally said that. Who gives anybody 5 million quid in exchange for nothing apart from your parents? Hint, hint, mum and dad. I mean, seriously, they're not thick. They think you're thick. They're not thick. They think you're thick. That's your opinion. You know, fake news, alternative facts. Joe Ramirez, the Formula One legend. Hello, Joe. I saw a photo of you with Jars Brown the other day, having fun in the sun somewhere. With a classic car, was it a red Jaguar E-Type? Is that yours or one of yours? I saw you next to a nice, classic car. Hi, Joe. Welcome. Hope you're coping with the heat. Joe says, hi, Stephen. Great words from John Major. One of the best. Would vote for him, would vote again for him as Prime Minister. You know, if Andy Burnham can come back, John Major, you know, he was deemed a bit, he was like the wet sort of meh. You know, Margaret Thatcher, big charisma, a lot of character, right? John Major was meh. He was the sort of Keir Starmer of his day in a way, wasn't he? Boring but competent looking sort of thing. But yeah, he's Michael Heseltine, Lord Heseltine as well. They seem to have become wise in their old age. It's sort of what you'd hope and expect you to be, you know. Your skin gets a bit flabby, right? Your beer belly, whatever. A few more wrinkles. But hopefully you make up with it with all the wisdom stuff. You can be clever when you're 18, but wise. I mean, sadly, the young people, like 16, 18, 25, whatever, that you people would describe as wise, sadly tend to be people who've gone through horrors like war in their childhood. In other words, they've had to grow up really quickly. But yeah, he does. He does. I mean, that's a curious thing. Kemi Badenoch, for now, it's like a roller coaster up and down. She doesn't look as though she's going anywhere for now. She's all right. I think her speech is, you know, very pedantic when she's speaking. She enunciates very clearly, does Kemi Badenoch, doesn't she? Badenoch. Remember, it's Badenoch, not Badenoch. I only know that because she said there's no bad in Badenoch. Okay. But if, for whatever reason, John Major, by-election in Finchley, wherever, Thatcher's constituency. If John Major, imagine, I mean, he's not ancient, speaks well. If he were to be the Tory leader and the candidate, I could see quite a few Lib Dems voting for him just on the Brexit issue. Yeah, I mean, look, put him on the list. Look, if they've had Liz Truss, they could definitely have 10 John Majors, right? I agree with you. Thank you, Joe. Greetings to the Formula One world, which I am just as much an expert in as I am in football. By the way, just quickly, football. What day is it today? Wednesday the 1st. Let me just turn that air conditioning down. It's like, I mean, feel like tornado in here. I know. I'm going to press it twice. There you go, that's worked. Netherlands 1-1 draw with Morocco. Mentioned that, but Netherlands is out. sadly, of course, but congratulations, Morocco, our dear neighbours. Norway 2-1 against Côte d'Ivoire. I said the upside-down Irish flag, and Tim said it's not, it's the reverse. Okay, it's orange, white and green as opposed to green, white and orange. 2-1, Norway beat Côte d'Ivoire. So my little Norwegian neighbours will be pleased. But their Scandinavian neighbours, not so good for them. France beat Sweden 3-0. New Jersey. Mexico, woohoo, Claudia Sheinbaum, the president, she actually turned up for the game. First match, Mexico, the Mexican president, she didn't go, and she said it was because it was a sort of critique of the prices. You know, she as president would have been invited by Infantino, or whoever, FIFA. But she watched it, you know, on some big screen, like most people. But she was at the game and woo, cheering and lifting some little kid up, her son maybe. 2-0 against Ecuador. Tonight is the big one that the whole world is excited about. England, 6 p.m. tonight, as Pompey Gary pointed out, against the Democratic Republic of Congo. That's in the Coca-Cola capital, CNN. It's in Atlanta, in Georgia. England, Congo, 6 p.m. tonight, 5 p.m. in the UK, of course. And Belgium, Senegal is at 10 p.m. tonight. That's from Seattle. And then at 2 o'clock in the morning for us, CET, 2 a.m., it is U.S., Bosnia and Herzegovina. And then clear your diary for Friday morning if you're so disposed. Tomorrow evening, 9 p.m. from Los Angeles, Spain, España, Österreich, Spain, Austria. 9 p.m. tomorrow and early Friday morning to tomorrow night, but whatever. No, that's the next day. That's Portugal. Okay, there you go. That's your roundup of your matches.
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0: Right, very quickly, because there's so many things, but with some things slip under the radar. Do you remember that Donald Trump was found liable for sexually abusing and defaming E. Jean Carroll? Do you remember that case? Ordered to pay $5 million. He took it to the Supreme Court. He's lost the case. 2023 verdict found him liable. And so the lawyers are now saying he's got to pay it now. $5.8 million with interest now. He denies the allegations, but he was found guilty in court. He's still appealing a separate $83.3 million defamation award from a different case. So like so many people, he's going after them. He's using lawfare himself. Here's the lawyer, Glenn Kirchner.
4: It's corruption. It is the grossest form of prosecutorial abuse of power, and it may very well be criminal. But what just happened was there was reporting that Donald Trump's Department of Justice has opened a criminal investigation into E. Jean Carroll, claiming that there, you know, there may be some indication that she lied in one or both of her trials against Donald Trump. To say this is a gross abuse of prosecutorial discretion really doesn't do it justice, because, you know, I suspect, just like the, you know, great seashell caper James Comey, and when they went after Letitia James, and when they went after Jerome Powell, and when they went after 6 members of Congress who spoke the truth, that military law provides that soldiers, sailors, airmen, military members must disobey unlawful orders. And they tried to prosecute those 6 members of Congress, though they have committed no crime. Here we go again. And I don't want to be ageist here, but they're going after an 82-year-old woman that a jury found Donald Trump had first sexually assaulted and then defamed to the tune of a total of more than $80 million.
0: Right. That's it. We're out of time. I'll leave you with that subject, though, in a song. Hannah Murray's up next. Hasta mañana, amigos.

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1: BBC News with Govinda Gill. The United Nations Children Agency UNICEF is warning the twin earthquakes that struck Venezuela a week ago have exacerbated the risk of child exploitation and trafficking if separated children are not quickly identified and reunited with relatives. The charity estimates that 680,000 children require humanitarian assistance across the affected areas. Our Global Affairs reporter is Mimi Swaby.
2: Local charities have documented reports of rescued children going missing. They've also reported adverts online for soft toys that they actually suspect of being a cover for attempts to sell not toys, but children. Activists say Venezuela's current child protection system is designed primarily for individual cases of missing children. They're calling for a new system to cope with large-scale disasters. Transnational trafficking rings operate in Venezuela, and residents of La Guaira fear that traffickers are capitalising on this tragedy.
1: Police in South Africa say they've arrested more than 900 people during Tuesday's nationwide protest against illegal immigration. Charges range from looting to inciting public violence. Tuesday marked an unofficial deadline set by anti-immigration groups for all undocumented migrants to leave South Africa. Myeni Jones reports.
3: According to South Africa's Joint Security Body, the largest number of arrests made on Tuesday were in the Western Cape. But the authorities detained people across the country, including in KwaZulu-Natal and in the Eastern Cape. A spokesperson for the security forces said 120 marches were held on Tuesday. The majority were peaceful, while 12 turned violent. The South African Defence Force was deployed to central Johannesburg to help the police deal with reports of looting, robberies and violence. The BBC crew also witnessed looting in the informal settlement of Claremont in Durban late on Tuesday night.
1: The health ministry in Spain says there were more than 1,000 deaths attributable to heat in June. More details from Guy Hedgko.
4: Many of those deaths are believed to have happened during the five-day heat wave which struck the country, and during which we saw temperatures up into the low 40s Celsius or even the mid 40s Celsius in some cases. What was really unusual about that heat wave was the fact that we were seeing those kinds of temperatures so early in the summer, and also that we were seeing those sort of temperatures in many cases not just down in the south of the country, which tends to be very hot in the summer, but also up in the north, in the Basque Country, for example.
1: At least five people have been killed and several injured in a fire at an apartment block in the Belgian city of Antwerp. Thick smoke was seen billowing from the upper floors of the 10-storey building where more than 200 people live. Dramatic video footage shows a man clambering from his balcony and through a neighbouring window to escape. Firefighters are going from flat to flat to search for victims. World news from the BBC.
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11: Good afternoon. It is Wednesday, the 1st of July. Pinch and a punch for the first day of the month. Is that supposed to be done before 12? I don't remember. Thanks to Stephen Ritson for today's show. Hannah Murray here with TRE in the afternoon, here with you until 6. At 3.25, I'll be chatting to Carolina Hellman. She's the digital director of Town and Country magazine. Her work has often focused on the British monarchy and the closest thing America has to a royal family, the Kennedys. Her book, The Kennedys and the Windsors, is the story of two dynasties, one born, one made. Much has been written about their individual trysts, tragedies and triumphs over the years, but no one has examined their intertwined legacies until now. At 4.30, I'll be joined by Katrina Wood, who's a clinical psychotherapist who's worked as a playwright, lecturer and sound engineer. Her father, Percy Herbert's autobiography, is now out. It's called Time Will Pass, Johnny. Percy was captured by the Japanese during the fall of Singapore in 1942 and held at Changi Prison for 4 years. Whilst overseas, he was also ordered to build the Burma Railway Bridge and survived the Alexandra Hospital massacre. As an actor, he appeared in more than 70 films, including The Bridge on the River Kwai, The Guns of Navarone, Mutiny on the Bounty, and 3 carry-on films. His television credits include Dixon of Dock Green, The Saint, and Wurzel Gummidge. 5:10, Franny Katz will be with us for some Hump Day happenings, aka celebrity gossip. And 5:35, I'll be chatting to Andy and Claire Stocks, who are a husband and wife from Barnsley. Their book, It Started With a Van, is the true story of how a faulty Mercedes, a bolt that took 2 weeks and an angle grinder to remove, and a YouTube channel that started with 5 views, led 2 people from Barnsley on the adventure they never planned and couldn't stop having. The book is about a van, a marriage, a dog called Pablo, and the difference between vision and reality.

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4: Let's have a quick look at the entertainment news for today. Victor Willis, lead singer of Village People, has died at the age of 74. In an online statement, the band said he's had a short but aggressive illness. Willis was the policeman in their hit YMCA and also dressed as a naval officer in other songs. The former bass player in The Jam, Bruce Foxton, has revealed he has Parkinson's disease. The 70-year-old says he wanted to end speculation about his health after cancelling a number of UK shows last week. He was also diagnosed with cancer 3 years ago. But he says medication's allowing him to deal with symptoms so he can play live for as long as he's able. We're being urged to celebrate what unites us as England's World Cup campaign reaches the knockout stages. Supporters face a nervy 90 minutes during this evening's match with DR Congo. Ahead of the game, Dear England playwright James Graham has penned a love letter to the nation as part of the National Conversation Initiative. Actor Sir Ian McKellen voiced it. And football legend Lionel Messi has made a cameo appearance in the latest trailer for the new Spider-Man movie. Tom Holland's superhero is seen meeting the Argentine striker in a New York coffee shop before taking him for a swing across the city's skyline. But Messi won't appear in the movie itself when it's released later this month. Oh, just a good bit of publicity then. That is your, sports news, but it's not. It's actually the entertainment news.
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4: The Song of the Week is called Jealous Lover. It's the new one by the Rolling Stones. To accompany the album release, which comes out on the 10th of July, the band has actually launched a podcast called Speaking in Tongues, hosted by Nora Jones. The first episode is available now and features interviews with Jagger, Keith Richards and Ron Wood. In a recent interview, Richards suggested that the band might no longer tour. I don't know if tours are possible. It's the travelling that takes it out of you. But I do see the possibility of us doing residency somewhere. Wherever it is, London, New York, Paris, anywhere. I'll play Rome. But I don't see why they shouldn't be able to throw some shows together in a new format. We shall see. Watch this space.

0: The Rolling Stones and Jealous Lover, that is their new song and your song of the week.
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0: Good afternoon. Joining us on the line now is Caroline Hallerman. She's the digital director of Town and Country magazine. Her work has often focused on the British monarchy and the closest thing America has to a royal family, the Kennedys. Her book, The Kennedys and the Windsors, is the true story of two dynasties, one born, one made. Much has been written about their individual trysts, tragedies and triumphs over the years, but no one has examined their intertwined legacies until now. Welcome to the show, Caroline.
8: Thanks so much for having me.
0: Oh, it's lovely to have you. So what made you look into these two families and their intertwining legacies?
8: Well, as you said, I work at Town and Country magazine in the US. And so I've been covering both of these families for 10 years. But it was really when Prince William came to Boston in 2022 that I started to think about kind of their relationship and their shared history. You know, he had launched the Earthshot Prize and was bringing it to the United States for the second awards. And Prince William has often said that the prize was, at least in part, inspired by President Kennedy's moonshot when he said, you know, we're going to put a man on the moon and bring him back home within the decade. And we don't know how we're going to do that yet, but we're going to make it happen. And when William came to Boston, he really leaned into this kind of Kennedy inspiration, meeting with Caroline Kennedy, who is President Kennedy's daughter, and touring the JFK Library and a number of other engagements. And I just found that to be really interesting because of, in part, the Kennedy nickname that that they're often referred to as the closest thing America has to a royal family. And here was a member of the British royal family, a prominent one, kind of using that iconography and that language of the Kennedy administration and the Kennedy legacy to kind of launch his own project in America. And I just thought that was interesting. And so I, you know, that from there, I started looking into their shared history and I thought, oh, this might be an interesting book. And there wasn't one out there yet. So I sat down to start researching and here we are several years later.
0: Oh, brilliant. And there's so many similarities going through various different members of each family. One of the things you point out, the frustrated second sisters, if you like, looking at Princess Margaret and Lee, is it Radziwill? Not sure how you say it, sorry.
8: Radziwill, exactly. Yes, that's Jackie's younger sister.
0: Okay.
8: And absolutely. I mean, there are so many parallels, but I love, you know, that idea of the second sisters who, you know, have to be kind of one step out of the spotlight, but at the same time have a bit more freedom, and are, you know, often, you know, had led very interesting lives.
0: Yes. And also looking at other family members, for example, Queen Elizabeth II and Jackie Kennedy, you know, bringing up their children and similarities with that.
8: Absolutely. I think many people know about President Kennedy and Jackie's 1961 visit to Buckingham Palace, which was actually the first time Queen Elizabeth II had hosted a U.S. president at Buckingham Palace. And she was very excited. And I know, you know, many people know of that meeting from its kind of dramatization in The Crown. But that meeting, you know, it didn't quite go as planned. Jackie, you know, she didn't quite like Queen Elizabeth's dress and things like that. But the two women actually had quite a lot in common and they had a good relationship. They were both young mothers kind of living in the public eye. They had proximity to power, but not true political power, and enormous influence, but not that real kind of political power, which is interesting to think about how they used that influence. And they both loved horses. That was kind of their one true hobby and their one true passion. And that's actually what they spoke quite a lot about.
0: It's interesting looking at the women, particularly through the history of both families. You focus on that a lot in the book, whether they're the prominent members of the family or the wives of the prominent members of the family. It's often the women that are talked about, certainly the most in the press and photographed the most as well.
8: Absolutely. You know, that was one of the first things that when I was thinking about, I wanted this book to not only be kind of a chronology of when the two families met throughout history, their various kind of intersections and meetings, but also a bit of a comparison between them. And I thought quite a lot about how difficult it is for women to join these two families. I think many people draw parallels between Princess Diana and what she went through and Carolyn Bessette Kennedy and what she went through. Carolyn Bessette Kennedy is the wife of JFK Jr., the late wife of JFK Jr., And both of them, I think they struggled with the expectations that were put upon them, both by internally from the family and from the media in terms of scrutiny. And as you say, often women are covered kind of more prominently in the press and often negatively. I think we see that too with the current Princess of Wales, Catherine, as well as Meghan Markle. And I think, you know, I think that's a rich parallel between these two families.
0: Yeah. I do find the press is the way they deal with various members of the royal family very fascinating, particularly the women. I mean, you mentioned Catherine. As far as I can remember, according to the British press, she can do no wrong. They absolutely love her. She always looks, and I agree, she does always look stunning, but they'll always print that she looks stunning. She looks elegant. She carries herself well. I mean, it's I think always been positive, which is really lovely to read. But the sad reality is it's always been the opposite for Meghan. And I really feel that the poor woman can't do right, according to the British press. It doesn't matter what she does. They'll lay into her and rip her apart. And I find it vile.
8: When I was researching for this book, I went back and I rewatched the Oprah interview, kind of that infamous kind of bombshell sit down with Oprah Winfrey, in which they kind of, you know, Harry and Meghan, you know, told their side of the story, they laid bare what happened. And I was really struck by just how difficult of a time she had. I think in the time since that interview, when they first left, so many things, everything that they've tried, you know, her TV show and Spare, Prince Harry's book and all of that has kind of muddied what happened to them and what happened to her in particular. And watching that interview, I was like, oh my goodness, she had such a difficult time in joining the royal family. And hearing her speak about that again, I was really struck by that. And again, I think it's interesting to think about the parallel between Carolyn Bessette there as well, too, because people had such expectations for what the wife of John F. Kennedy Jr. would be like. And I think people had such expectations for what the wife of Prince Harry would be like. And when Meghan wasn't that, you know, they had such an intense reaction to that. And I think that is what Meghan went through.
0: Yeah. And still is going through. Mm-hmm. I mean, it's constant. It's, mm-hmm. it feels like it's almost every day that there's something, it probably isn't, but certainly every week that there'll be something in one of the tabloids, saying something not very nice about Meghan Markle. And, you know, some people have sort of tarnished Harry with the same brush. There's a lot of people that believe his book was incredibly inappropriate and, you know, not fair on his father, and the fact that they're not talking is all Harry's fault. And other people feel sorry for Harry and think that Meghan's controlling him like some kind of weird puppet, and the guy has no thought for himself and it's all her, which is equally bizarre, I think.
8: I'll be so, I mean, you know, I know things are, I don't have the latest. I know there's some question about this trip that's coming up for them to the UK, but I will be curious when they do go to the UK, when Meghan steps out in the UK, what the reaction is there, certainly. And just as a point on Spare, you know, I think as a biographer, as a researcher, I know many people that you think that was inappropriate. As you say, that was one reaction to the book. But as a biographer, I thought it was so interesting to read his perspective, his first person story. I think, to have that on the record and in such a way, certainly, you know, as a historian, I think is helpful and interesting.
0: Yeah. Oh, definitely. I agree. I thought it was an enlightening read. But again, the way that the royal family has been seen and expected over the years is not to talk about themselves, not to talk about family relationships. You know, we're supposed to look at them on this pedestal, and they're there for duty and not much else, it seems. You know, we're not supposed to think of them as to being emotional or having difficulties. And I think Harry, sort of, to me anyway, I seem to have a different opinion to most other people I chat to on this subject, but I think he showed himself to be human and a man with feelings, and that was really nice to see, I think.
8: Absolutely. Well, and I think it reminds people of Princess Diana, certainly. I think she had that as well. And I think, you know, in writing this book, I often get asked kind of what you want people to take away from it. And one of the biggest things is that all of these people and these families are just people. They have enormous privilege and enormous responsibility. And of course, if there are misdeeds or, you know, serious issues, they should be held accountable for them, and they should feel a responsibility to do, to be responsible with the power that they do have. But I think, you know, living life in public like that is unimaginable to me. And thinking about in particular the idea of having your very worst moments play out on the public stage, you know, whether that's something embarrassing or, you know, where you have a bad day in public and people pick apart your appearance, or something far more tragic, the loss of a parent, and you have to kind of grieve in public with a public that is also upset, but in a way that's so different from how you would be dealing with it. I just can't imagine what that is like to live with that scrutiny every day.
0: Yeah. And even though you make the point that one of these families was, you know, everybody was born into the family and one was more made, at the same time, each child that was born into both families didn't choose to be there and had to deal with the fame and the wealth that has come with it. And it's very easy on the outside to look at people of privilege and think, well, lucky them, you know, how lucky are you to be born into the royal family? But as we've seen over the last few years, with the two brothers not speaking to each other and Harry potentially not speaking to his father, the king, and vice versa, just because you have money and privilege, it doesn't mean you have love and happiness.
8: No, not at all. And I think, and again, yeah, I think they're just, they have my sympathy to have to go through things like that, not only internally. We all have, you know, I feel like every family has their issues, whether that's big or small, but having to go through them on a public stage, I think is, you know, makes it all the more difficult. But I think that's also why, you know, why people are so intrigued by them, is that in some ways they can relate to them the way that, you know, every family has has issues. And as you say, all the wealth and power and privilege, you can't escape that, I think, is something that certainly it sells newspapers. But it also, I think, makes people, it keeps that connection going, the fact that they are kind of, they aren't infallible.
0: Yeah. I think for the last few generations who may have been brought up on Disney, the idea, the idea of being a prince or a princess is like the coolest thing ever. But I honestly can't think of anything worse.
8: I know. And I think about that, you know, I think as an, you know, as an American, of course, we don't have that. And the idea of a family where, you know, it's a family that is a family, but it's also an institution where certain people have certain roles, and there's, you know, King Charles was always going to become king, and that was his role in the family. And I always just think about if that was your sibling and you had an entirely different relationship with your family as an institution, the firm, if you will, kind of thinking about how that would impact your relationships or how that would impact your relationship with your parent to know, okay, when I die, this is who's replacing me. I think that's just, it's so fascinating psychologically. And so, you know, again, I say different from what we have in the US.
0: Yeah. And the way people are brought up in terms of how much affection they do or don't get from their parents has a massive impact on their lives as adults. And especially when they interact with other people, if they weren't brought up with cuddles and love, and then they go to a friend's house or a girlfriend's house and see them all being affectionate with each other and thinking, oh, I never had that. How strange. And understanding the differences. You know, reading Harry's book when he talked about his father coming in and sitting on his bed telling him that his mother had died and he didn't hug him. Mm-hmm. And it was all very kind of formal, as opposed to a loving father telling him such tragic news. And that really hit me, that moment, to think that it wasn't just about a father and a son having a hug, having a cuddle and a cry together. It was all almost businesslike, which is very strange.
8: I agree. I think everything to do with Princess Diana's death is so tragic. And I think it's so interesting to think about the outpouring of grief that came from the public. Of course, the mourning in the streets, and you've seen the photos of all of the flowers outside Kensington Palace and the people literally weeping, you know, in the streets. And in contrast, kind of what was happening within the royal family and how they were so unprepared to deal with it, both from a public perspective, but also internally, and how to comfort two young boys who have just lost their mother. You know, it was just a tragedy all around.
0: Yeah. And were you able to see similar tragedies in the Kennedy family? I know you were looking at tragedies on both sides. Obviously,
8: absolutely,
0: they've had their fair share of losses, haven't they?
8: They've had their fair share of losses, yes. And I think it was interesting speaking with some people who are close with JFK Jr., who is President Kennedy's son. So, you know, I think there's this famous photo of JFK Jr. saluting at his father's funeral, saluting his father's casket. And that has become kind of an iconic image of that funeral. And he, in speaking with people who were close to him, he was only 3 years old. He had just turned 3 years old that day. He didn't remember that. He certainly didn't speak about it often, his father's funeral. But what he did speak about was how difficult it was when his mother died and when he had to, you know, perform that grief publicly. And when he just wanted to be with the people who knew her best. And she died young as well. She died from cancer. You know, she was not an old woman. And I think it was sudden. And he really struggled with that idea of performing tragedy in the public eye. But similarly, I mean, to draw a parallel between him and Princess Diana, he found Princess Diana's death very difficult. He, you know, he was also pursued by the paparazzi. He knew Carolyn, his wife, had a difficult time with the media, and the manner in which Princess Diana died really bothered them. And so, you know, he was running a magazine at the time. He was running George Magazine, and he found it very difficult to think of how they were going to cover Princess Diana's death. And they eventually did a really beautiful photo spread. And I spoke with the photographer of that piece, and he remembered speaking with John and saying, like, would this ever happen in America? I don't know what the kind of outpouring of grief for Princess Diana's funeral. And, you know, just a few years later, John F. Kennedy Jr. tragically passed away in a plane crash alongside his wife, Carolyn. And there was a similar outpouring of grief. There was kind of a impromptu memorial outside of his apartment in New York City. And again, just like a real outpouring of mourning from the public.
0: Because there's loads of conspiracy theories, aren't there, around the deaths of all the Kennedys, I think, because it does seem so weird and awful and tragic how many of them have died under tragic circumstances. So, of course, it's a field day for conspiracy theorists to try. I mean, even Princess Diana, there's lots of theories around that as well. Have you looked at those in the book?
8: A little bit. I talk about kind of how, in both of those circumstances, my opinion is that they're just tragic things that happened. I think for the Kennedys, you know, I think they lived life in the public eye in such a way, and they wanted, but at the same time, JFK Jr. was seeking privacy. He was very confident in his flying skills, that he was perhaps misplaced confidence, but he was flying because he was flying himself and Carolyn and her sister Lauren, because he didn't want to be in public on that flight. So again, kind of seeking privacy. I think that was the same for Princess Diana. But I think when tragic things happen, kind of people think in two ways. They either think, oh, the most logical thing is this is just a very sad thing that happened. But when you can't explain it, when there's not an explanation, I think some people go the furthest other side and they say, there must be an explanation. There must be something nefarious happening here. And yes, I think the internet has only kind of fed into that, certainly. And I talk about that a little bit in kind of these families' legacies today.
0: Yeah. It's interesting the way you summarize that, because people do want an explanation. But when we think about death in our own lives, when it's our family members, people close to us, very often there isn't a decent explanation for that either. You know, death seems really unfair and tragic most of the time, whoever it's happening to. But yet we don't see conspiracies in our own lives. We just see it as a tragic death.
8: That's right. I mean, it's interesting to think in that way, but yeah, I think these two families, I also think part of it is Hollywood's interest in both of these families. And then sometimes they delve into, the conspiracies, kind of these fictionalized retellings of both of these families' lives, where I think sometimes the truth gets a little bit blurry. You know, I think, certainly The Crown, I think, was huge for the royal family because it took people inside the palace and offered them kind of, you know, one version of what conversations might have looked like. But then I think people, of course, that's not exactly what happened. And I think that's the same with, you know, Hollywood retellings of the Kennedy story. You know, none of it is 100% accurate unless it is a documentary. But I think sometimes that gets muddled in people's minds when they watch and they're like, was this real or was this just for a television show and things like that? I think that adds into it as well.
0: And it's very easy to forget, even when you're watching The Crown and you know that it's not a documentary, as you say, you're still watching it going, I can't believe she said that to her.
8: That's right. I mean, it's a wonderful television program. And I think in some ways it gets kind of to the heart of accuracy. You know, there's what was factually correct and there's what, you know, feels true to what might have happened. And I think those are two different things.
0: Yeah. Cause you're thinking, well, there must be some truth in this. They can't have just made that up. You know, when it was the meeting between, I think, with Margaret Thatcher, who was prime minister at the time, there was quite a few scenes with her interacting with the Queen, and it was just the two of them in the room. So obviously you're thinking, well, both of them, I think the Queen had died when that came out. I'm not sure, but either way, you're like, well, clearly neither of them had been been consulted about these conversations in order to make the crown. So you're like, is there a biographer out there that knows what happened between the two of them, or is the whole thing just completely made up, you know?
8: It's a good question. And I think, you know, I think with the Kennedys, it's interesting because obviously the royal family is an institution that kind of continue. They have a codified role. They have a specific job that is the job that they do. The Kennedys, they don't have that. And so when you think about what is it that continues to keep them in the public eye, it really is popular culture, which I think is interesting and why Hollywood continues to remake things. You know, I don't know if Love Story was on, where your audience listens. I think that was a huge success in the US and also in the UK. And I think that brought more people, who might be unfamiliar with the Kennedy story kind of into that story. And then there's going to be a big program on Netflix. I believe they're filming now about JFK's young life. So this interest in the Kennedys in terms of media kind of only persists.
0: Yeah, definitely. And you mentioned the interview with Oprah a few years ago that Harry and Meghan did, which, of course, shocked the world for different reasons. Also, we had the interview with Prince Andrew didn't go down very well at all. Complete disaster, in fact. Obviously, Princess Diana did a famous interview that seemed to go down well with people if they liked her, but not if they didn't. Have there been similar big public interviews with the Kennedys?
8: Less so. I think so when just a few days after President Kennedy died, tragically, it was assassinated. His wife Jackie gave one interview to Life magazine, and she kind of gave her perspective on the Kennedy administration. And that's when she kind of set forth this idea of a Kennedy Camelot, so she was tying her husband's administration to kind of the myth of King Arthur and Camelot and this court where the arts and goodness were valued and those sort of things. And so she put that forth, this idea, and that is kind of a nickname and a concept that continues to persist. You see that when people are referencing the Kennedys in newspaper headlines today, even. But Jackie didn't give interviews after that, which is interesting to think about. She kind of did her one moment with the press, and then she didn't really speak about her husband's administration any further. She didn't write a memoir. She didn't kind of do a tell-all. She didn't do anything like that. And I think it's interesting to think about the power that has to do kind of one interview. And similarly, kind of with the various sit-downs, the impact that they have to do kind of one big interview and then not speak with the press very often. I think that, it holds enormous power, that kind of restraint. But then thinking about John F. Kennedy Jr., you know, he launched his own magazine in a way to give him a platform to speak to issues that he wanted to in the way that he wanted to. So he didn't want that intermediary of a different journalist to perhaps kind of shape his words. He wanted to be able to speak directly to the public. And I think in a way that's very, it previews kind of how the royals in particular use social media now. I think they see that as a way to speak directly to the people that they're interested, the people that are interested in the royal family, that are interested in what they're doing without kind of going through the press as an intermediary. It's just interesting to think about.
0: Yeah, absolutely. And people's relationship with the press in the public eye is always interesting. There's lots of celebrities, not necessarily for either family that we're talking about today, but who never do interviews, never do photo shoots. You know, they're never in the public eye at all. They have their job, whether it's as an actress, a singer, a footballer, or whatever it might be, and you don't really know anything much about them at all because they're not on social media. They keep themselves completely out of the public eye, and you can really sort of appreciate that they're someone that has no interest in being in the public eye whatsoever. But then there are people that sort of dip in and out and you know, sometimes the public don't like that. You know, people often said about Princess Diana, she knows how to use the press. You know, she uses them when she wants them. And then when she doesn't, she decides, you know, you need to leave me alone. I want my privacy. And I just think it must be so complicated and difficult to be in the public eye, because I think whoever you are, you have the right to say, please don't photograph me now. Please don't photograph my children. Please just leave us alone. And from what I could tell, she was always polite when saying that to the press, but people didn't like it.
8: Mm-hmm. I think that's right. I mean, I'm just thinking in my head, all the, I don't know if you're interested in Taylor Swift at all, but all the hullabaloo about her wedding upcoming this week and what we might see or not see. I mean, I think the, you know, the media's interest in that sort of thing is so, fervent for some people. And as you say, some people are able to step away completely. And it's more when people kind of dip in and out that people might have more of an issue with it. And also you don't have, of course, fame in that way does come with some benefits. You think of Princess Diana and the way that she was able to shine a spotlight on causes that might not see attention, whether that's homelessness or landmines or AIDS victims, when that was such a more taboo topic. And so, you know, she really wielded the spotlight in that way and was able to use it sometimes to do real good. And so you think, you know, of course, like, the scrutiny, it must have been unimaginable, but at the same time, she was able to use it, which I think is so interesting and, you know, commendable. Absolutely.
0: Yeah. Well, it's been really fascinating chatting with you. I think it's great that you've done this book and comparing the two families. The book is called The Kennedys and the Windsors, the story of two dynasties, one born, one made. It's available on our website, tre.radio, and it's by Caroline Halliman, who we've been chatting with today. Caroline, thank you so much for joining us.
8: Thank you so much. Have a good week.
0: You too.
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5: BBC News with David Harper. The United Nations Children's Agency, UNICEF, is warning that the twin earthquakes that struck Venezuela a week ago have increased the risk of child exploitation and trafficking if separated children are not quickly identified and reunited with relatives. The charity estimates that 680,000 children require humanitarian assistance across the affected areas. Our Global Affairs reporter is Mimi Swaby.
6: Local charities have documented reports of rescued children going missing. They've also reported adverts online for soft toys that they actually suspect of being a cover for attempts to sell not toys, but children. Activists say Venezuela's current child protection system is designed primarily for individual cases of missing children. They're calling for a new system to cope with large-scale disasters. Transnational trafficking rings operate in Venezuela, and residents of La Guaira fear that traffickers are capitalizing on this tragedy.
5: Police in South Africa say they arrested more than 900 people during Tuesday's nationwide protest against illegal immigration. Tuesday marked an unofficial deadline set by anti-immigration groups for all undocumented migrants to leave South Africa. Myeni Jones reports.
7: The South African Defence Force was deployed to central Johannesburg to help the police deal with reports of looting, robberies and violence. A BBC crew also witnessed looting in the informal settlement of Claremont in Durban late on Tuesday night. President Cyril Ramaphosa told journalists he wasn't disappointed by yesterday's events. He added that South Africans had exercised their right to protest, that the marches were mostly peaceful, and that things could have been much worse. There have been protests against illegal migration in South Africa's major cities in recent months, with protesters accusing undocumented migrants of worsening the country's high unemployment and crime rates. Protest organisers have vowed to hold marches every week until their demands are met.
5: Amnesty International has called for a peacekeeping force to be sent to Sudan after detailing the extent of crimes against humanity allegedly being committed there. A wide-ranging report by the human rights group said the paramilitary rapid support forces committed numerous crimes and ethnic cleansing during its bloody attack on the city of El Fasher last year. The investigation heard allegations of widespread and deliberate violence, especially against children, including killing, abductions, forced recruitment and rape. At least five people have been killed and several injured in a fire at an apartment block in the Belgian city of Antwerp. Anna Holligan has more detail.
8: Thick smoke was seen billowing from the eighth floor. Dramatic video showed a man clambering from his balcony through a neighbour's window to escape. Police say more than 200 people live in the block in the Linkerover district. Some residents said the fire brigade arrived within 10 minutes, searching flat to flat for possible victims. Police said it was too early to identify the cause of what was a complicated fire. Some witnesses told a local newspaper that work was being carried out on the roof, but other reports suggest it may have broken out on the ground floor.
5: World News from the BBC.
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10: This is your Spanish news. Spain's repatriations law granting descendants of Spaniards the right to citizenship has sparked a heated political debate, with right-wing opposition figures accusing the government of trying to sway next year's election with new voters. At least 544,722 people have so far been granted citizenship under the law passed in 2022, with 306,000 registering on the electoral roll, according to government data. Around 650,000 applications remain unprocessed. Right-wing politicians this week accused the socialists, without evidence, of interfering in the applications from countries whose citizens were less likely to support them, and of registering new voters in battleground areas to secure a handful of extra seats. Far-right party Vox on Tuesday called for all mail-in votes from abroad to be suspended, echoing claims by Brazil's Jair Bolsonaro and US President Donald Trump's allegation of rigged election systems ahead of major votes, comes as Prime Minister Pedro Sanchez faces pressure to call early elections before August 2027 amid parliamentary gridlock and corruption scandals. Spain's government rejected the accusations, saying they were profoundly irresponsible, and adding it has no say over where new citizens register to vote. It also accused opposition figures of conflating the law with Spain's three-month amnesty drive, which grants legal residency but not citizenship or voting rights to undocumented migrants, after Vox alleged that scheme was another covert bid to shift the electoral balance. Spain recorded 1,029 excess deaths last month, attributable to heat, official data showed on Wednesday, as a five-day heatwave with temperatures surpassing 40 degrees C made it the second hottest month of June on record. Data on the Health Ministry's daily mortality monitoring system, MOMO, showed that in June it had the most deaths attributed to heat since the same month in 2015. Average temperatures last month were 3.2 degrees higher than normal, weather agency AMET said, making it the second hottest June on record after June 2025. At the heatwave's peak on June the 23rd, 35.7 million people, roughly 73% of the country's population, were exposed to health risks due to the heat. This is evidence that heatwaves appear at the beginning of summer with a higher frequency than before, said AMET spokesman Ruben Del Campo. The first heatwave of the summer was exceptional in the country's north, not only because of its intensity, but also because of its duration and persistence, the agency added. And finally, in 5 years, Barcelona is set to gain a major new green space, poised to reshape the city's urban landscape. The area around La Sagrera will be home to a 36-hectare park stretching 4 kilometres, making it the largest in the Catalan capital. Often compared to New York Central Park for its scale and potential to transform the area, it will form the centrepiece of the wider redevelopment linked to the future La Sagrera station. The transformation goes beyond green space. The city council plans to invest 260 million euros by 2031 to develop a new neighborhood with more than 11,000 new homes, nearly half designated as subsidized or social housing, alongside public facilities, schools, sports centers, and healthcare services. The park is due to be completed for 2031. And that's your Spanish news.
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6: Let's have a look at the sports news for today. England's manager is telling his World Cup players to be patient against a defensive DR Congo. The teams meet in Atlanta this evening in their first knockout game. Thomas Tuchel says he's expecting narrow margins and the prospect of penalties. Tonight's winner will face co-host Mexico in the last 16. They beat Ecuador 2-0 overnight, whose coach Sebastian Becacheche has announced he's quitting as a result of elimination.

is now joint equal in the World Cup Golden Boot standings. He scored twice in France's 3-0 win against Sweden, taking his tally in this tournament to 6. The 27-year-old's now level with Lionel Messi and just one shy of the Argentinian's record 19 goals in all World Cups. But Mbappe insists matching or overtaking that isn't his main focus. Liverpool have completed the signing of France under-21 centre-back Jeremy Zaquet from Rennes. The deal's worth up to £60 million. Rangers have made Dan Neil their fifth signing of the summer. The midfielder made more than 200 appearances for Sunderland before spending last season on loan with Ipswich. There are no Brits in action in the singles today at Wimbledon. Four have advanced to the second round. 15 were knocked out. And gold medal winning swimmer Duncan Scott says it was a privilege to carry the King's baton in Glasgow. It began its Scottish tour this morning ahead of the Commonwealth Games sailing up the River Clyde. A scaled back competition starts later this month. And that is today's sport.

0: Scissor Sisters and Take Your Mama. It's just coming up to 4:25. We're going to take a short break, have a little bit of music, and then we'll be back with Katrina Wood talking about her father, Percy Herbert's autobiography.
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0: the Cranberries and Linger. It is 4:30 and joining us on the line now is Katrina Wood. She's a clinical psychotherapist who has worked as a playwright, lecturer and sound engineer. Her father, Percy Herbert's autobiography is out now. It's called Time Will Pass, Johnny. Percy was captured by the Japanese during the fall of Singapore in 1942 and held at Changi Prison for 4 years. Whilst overseas, he was also ordered to build the Burma Railway Bridge and survived the Alexandra Hospital massacre. As an actor, he appeared in more than 70 films, including The Bridge on the River Kwai, The Guns of Navarone, Mutiny on the Balcony, Bounty, and three Carry-On films. His television credits include Dixon of Dock Green, The Saint, and Wurzel Gummidge. Welcome to the show, Katrina.
1: Thank you very much for having me. It's lovely to be here.
0: It's lovely to have you with us. So did your father write a lot of this himself before he passed away? It was 1992, wasn't it, he died?
1: Yeah, prematurely. It was too soon, certainly too soon for our family. But no, he wrote it all, and he wrote it all quietly. We didn't know he was writing it. Nobody knew. So it was like, I think it was a testimony for him to be able to actually express really what had happened to him, because it wasn't a conversation in our family growing up at all. It was never talked about. As so many people, the war wasn't talked about and the atrocities and what one went through. I think because it would probably bring up too many emotions. So the way he handled it, which was very smart actually, was to quietly go into the back room when nobody was sort of aware. And over several years, he wrote this. And then it kind of presented itself, you know, towards the end of his life. It was very interesting. Just a little side, I don't know whether it's kind of interesting to know. My father left notes for all of us in the dresser in my parents' bedroom well before he died. And he left sort of goodbye notes to us. And I think he'd finished the book by then. But I think he knew that his time was up. So he left us notes to say goodbye. Have a Merry Christmas. Have a good time. Get yourself lots of presents. Because on December the 6th, he died. So he must have known, you know. And so he left those notes and his completed manuscript. And it wasn't edited. And so what you see today in that book is everything that he wrote himself.
0: Oh, how wonderful. And that is so precious for him to have left those notes for you. I think a lot of people would have loved that. I remember when my mum died, I was like, oh, there isn't a note. How could she have not left a note? That's so beautiful, so lovely.
1: It makes me think of myself and, you know, these little things, you know, that last a lifetime, you know.
0: Yes. Oh, absolutely. Yeah. And so at what point did you discover the manuscript? You said it was while he was still alive towards the end.
1: Yes. My mother, actually, she was the one who presented it. And it was later, actually. My mother died in 2014. And so it was probably about 4 or 5 years before that we knew of this, of its existence. And so she just put it together, you know, because it was handwritten back in, you know, the day when you're writing stuff, you just wrote it by hand, like, you know, which was kind of precious. And so she put it together and she put it in a format that was readable, had it typed up, et cetera. And then it was sitting there and it's been sitting there for all this time. And then I had a chance. Basically, I was looking around, you know, I'm still interested in Changi and what went on there. And I noticed that there was a couple of chaps, Robbie, and Fighting on Film, which is a podcast, which is all about the films and the military. And I noticed that the one they were doing was called Sea of Sand, which is a film my dad did with Richard Attenborough. And he has the poster. There's a picture of him on the poster with a machine gun. And it's my dad. So I chatted to them and said, wow, you know, that's my father there in that picture. And they were gobsmacked. And they said, you know, can you come on and talk? And I did. And then it was Robbie who said to me, you know, your father's book should be published. And they led me to the publisher, which was Serendipity. And then here we are.
0: Oh, how wonderful. So can we talk about his time in the war and what led to him ending up in prison? 4 years, I mean, that must have been horrendous. What did he write about that time?
1: Yeah, he did. It was horrendous. It was terrible brutality and atrocities. I think that it's always marvels. I'm always marveled by the fact that he survived the Alexandra massacre, of course, because when he when the Japanese bombed the ship Empress of Asia that he was coming in with the British into Singapore Harbour, it was supposed to come in at nighttime. But they missed the coordinates, were completely off, and they came in the daytime in full view of the Japanese. And what they thought they were being guided in by American aircraft, they suddenly realized, no, this is not American, this is the Japanese, you know, zero. They were going to bomb the ship, and they did. He jumped off the ship, fell in the water, cracked his collarbone. The Red Cross took him to the Alexandra Hospital to get treated, not realizing, and it was Valentine's Day, 42, that the Japanese came in the hospital and murdered everyone in the hospital, doctors, patients, everyone. But because there was no room for a hospital bed for my father, they took 11 of the soldiers and put them in a back room because they didn't have anywhere to put them, had them sitting on the floor. So these 11 soldiers, including my father, heard the entire massacre. It's called the Alexandra Massacre, hospital massacre. And they heard footsteps coming down, you know, the hall, to check all the rooms that everyone was going to be killed. They burst the door open, saw my father, saw the 11 soldiers, pointed the guns at them, and were going to shoot them. And a Japanese officer burst in by the soldiers, spoke in perfect English, was educated at Oxford, and said, there'll be no more killing. These 11 survivors will go to Changi prison. And so took those 11 surviving, one of whom was my father, and took them to Changi. And that's where they resided for the duration of the war.
0: My goodness,
1: but
0: what
1: it's
0: a
1: quite
0: story.
1: A story, isn't it?
0: Yeah.
1: No.
0: And did he feel, because sometimes in those situations, people experience survivor's guilt, you know, as well as thinking, thank goodness it wasn't me. There's
1: yes.
0: also a bit of, why wasn't it
1: yes.
0: me? Why did all
1: of
0: these
1: course.
0: People around me die
1: yes.
0: and I was
1: yes.
0: lucky enough to survive? I mean, how did he sort of cope with
1: yes.
0: all that?
1: No, that's a really good question. I think in the moment when you're in such a horrific, frightening situation, you don't have time for any of that.
0: No.
1: I mean, you know, later on, very difficult. I mean, obviously, I became a psychologist for a reason. I mean, I really wanted to understand trauma because there wasn't anything, any services really that would merit much back, you know, in the 50s for Dad or medication. I mean, we've come a long way. And so I don't think things like, I think you really focused on survival, especially at that time. When you finally get back to London, you just want, you know, to, I mean, my mother was engaged to somebody else, so he had to, you know, move through getting her back from, because she got a telegram saying missing, presumed dead. So when he showed up on the doorstep, it was a shock to the whole family because they thought it was like a ghost coming back. They thought he died.
0: Oh, wow.
1: And so she was engaged to somebody else. So he, you know, they had to go through all of that reconnection. So I think it was all forward. You know, he had to then move and figure out that, you know, what career was he going to have and all of that, which is where he moved into acting. And I'll tell you that story in a little bit. But it was all about that. So later in life, when things start to stabilize years later, I think that's when a lot of it starts to come up, you know?
0: Yeah.
1: That's when the reflections and all of that. And that may very well have come up as he was writing the book. I think there was
0: yeah.
1: a lot, you know?
0: I'm sure. And that's another incredible story. So how did he get your mother back? She was presumably happily engaged to someone else. How did that
1: all... An American.
0: Yeah.
1: A GI who she'd met, I think, in Cambridge. She was a sergeant in the British Army, my mom. She was the first British sergeant in the Army. And so she was, and she loved it. And, you know, and so she'd met this guy, Joe, an American who was stationed there. So my dad came to the front door of my grandmother, and my mother was there with her fiancé. And he knew the jig was up. He knew that he didn't have a chance, you know. And having come back from that horrendous experience to find that my mother was his childhood sweetheart, he lived across the street from her. So he'd known her since he was a little tot, you know. And so they started dating when they were at 16 and 18, I think. And then the war came at 19. He was, you know, he was stationed out there. But So he left. I mean, it's quite a cinematic moment where he left in the pouring rain. He was 8 stone and he was 6 foot tall. He was starved by the Japanese, literally starved. He had 11 ounces of rice a day and a cup of black tea for 4 years. If you imagine what that does to the body, you know. So he went to a hostel because all of the houses in London due to the Blitz were bombed. So he was in a hostel in January in the pouring rain. Had to figure out what kind of life am I going to have, especially without my mother. You know, she's gone. Anyway, circumstances happened that my mother made the right decision, obviously, because I'm here.
0: Yes.
1: She couldn't live without him. And she actually said to him, I can't live without you. You know, you're the one kind of thing. And I think in that moment, it all kind of came together and it's like, okay, I can get a life going now, you know, which is why he was like really motivated to get on, have a family and get his life together.
0: Wow. We haven't even touched on the acting yet. And everything you've said so far could be a movie in itself, couldn't it?
1: Yeah, it's true.
0: It really could. It's an incredible story.
1: Yeah.
0: And so cinematic, as you say.
1: Yeah. It could very well be. I could see it in my mind, but you know, my father's pretty dramatic. He was naturally sort of dramatic, and so it lent itself. You know, my uncle, I think my mother's sister's husband, was quite wealthy and owned a business and gave him a job in his business. But my dad woke up one morning and said to my mother, can't do this. This is not me. He actually said, I'm going to be an actor. And my mother said, well, I don't know how you're going to do that, but, you know, go out into the rain again and, you know, and see what you can do. And Dame Sybil Thorndike was in the West End in a play. And as was his wont to do, he went up the back way, up to her dressing room as she was getting ready to go on stage, and didn't knock on the door, just went in and shut the door because someone was chasing him. And she turned around, she was putting on her makeup, she turned around and she said, oh, so you want to be an actor? And he thought, how would you even know that? What he didn't know was that her son was a POW in the war, and she was helping POWs get into the profession.
0: Oh.
1: So she said, I want you to meet Sir Kenneth Barnes, get yourself into RADA, get your training, fundamental training, and let's start you there. He interviewed with Kenneth Barnes, and he was accepted to RADA. And then from there, he went to the Old Vic and went to Royal Shakespeare Company for his, you know, his stints. And then that's how he got his foot in the door, really, with his acting career began.
0: Wow. And he worked with the best. I mean, I mentioned some of the big films and TV shows that he was involved in. He shared the screen with the likes of Michael Caine, Richard Attenborough, who you mentioned, Sid James, John Mills, Alec Guinness, Richard Burton, Marlon Brando. I mean, the list goes on. Incredible career.
1: Well, I remember one time, actually. Well, Marlon Brando took me for a little ride in his sports car on the set of Mutiny on the Bound. It must have been about 6. And he drove me around the set. I don't really have a lot of memory, but I do remember because Dad was going to do a movie with Elvis called Blue Hawaii. But he'd committed to doing a Western series called Cimarron Strip. But we met Elvis on the set, and he picked me up and put me on his shoulders. And I do remember that. And he was very, very polite to my father, very respectful, knew his films, which was extraordinary. And I remember when he asked for a pen, because he was going to give us an autograph, and he asked for a pen, literally like that, like 10 pens arrived in front of him. You know? It was like, this is the king, you know. And so it was, quite a life. But yes, all of those people. Yeah, and many of them came to our house, you know, in Beaconsfield. Many of them would come to the parties and just hang out. And he was a great golfer, my dad, so they all went to the golf club and played, you know.
0: So do you remember thinking and understanding that your dad was famous, the fact that he was in films and on the big and the small screen? What did that mean to you as a child?
1: Confusion. I mean, it not really. I mean, he was dad, you know, woke up in the morning, had a cup of tea, you know, went to work. I remember all the scripts kept coming under the door, you know, every morning there's another script for dad. Because back in the day then, you'd do about 4 films a year. It wasn't like, you know, so, I mean, Mutiny on the Bounty did take about a year to make. because it was a very complicated film and they did it in Hawaii, Tahiti, you know. And Bridge on the River Kwai took a long time to make because that was done in Sri Lanka, in Ceylon back in the day. But it was more like, you know, he was my dad and people like Harris coming to the house and Bob Shaw. I used to play tennis with Bob Shaw a lot. I was 10, but I was good at tennis. And he'd say, come up to the house, I'm going to beat you. You know, and I was like 10. And he was so competitive. And I used to beat him at tennis and he'd hate it, you know. But it was just commonplace. So there wasn't anything. To me, it was just a normal life, but odd.
0: Yeah.
1: You know?
0: Yeah. At what age did you realize that maybe it wasn't so normal? What age were you having friends and going to their house and them coming to your house and realizing, oh, this, my dad is famous?
1: That's really a tough one. I never thought of him as being famous. He was just my dad. It was just all of the celebrity. We had a lot of celebrities at our house, you know, but they were all kind of down to earth as well. They wanted to just come over, have a drink and chat and kind of get away from it all. A lot of actors lived out in Beaconsfield because it was like 7 miles from Pinewood Studios, which is where they were making all Shepperton and Pinewood. So everybody moved out. It was north of London. You know, Lionel Jeffries lived around the corner from us, but everybody, they had their families, so there wasn't an awareness of it. I think there were times, I tell you when there were times when we go out to dinner, like say we go out to dinner and suddenly all these heads would turn, you know, and people would come up to our tables, we're having dinner asking for autographs. And then it was like, okay, that was an awareness that this was not just a normal dinner we were having, you know, people coming to him. So probably then.
0: It's amazing how different it is now, isn't it, with social media and everything. It must have been easier to be under the radar, I guess, a little bit more back then compared to now.
1: Oh, I definitely think so. Thank God, really. I mean, we just had an old black telephone, you know, and, you know, it rang and, you know, you'd pick it up and it's for you, you know.
0: Simple like, times.
1: I miss those days.
0: Absolutely. Yeah. And did he talk about his favorite moments in terms of acting? I mean, he must have written about it in the book, but people that he really enjoyed working with or shows or films that he really enjoyed being a part of.
1: Well, I think the big moment for him was when Carol Reed asked for him to be in Mutiny on the Bounty, because he asked specifically for him. It was a seminal moment in his life where he knew he was going to Hollywood, and that was a turning point for him, I think. So Mutiny was that was a great film too. I watched it recently. It's a good movie, you know. Good act. Marlon Brando. Oh God, he's ridiculous in that film. So good, Fletcher, you know.
0: Yeah.
1: So I think that was but plus he made a lifelong friend on Mutiny on the Bounty with Richard Harris. He and Richard Harris, I think, had a similar spirit, you know, Irishman, East End boy from London. They had they had an attitude, and they saw each other for the rest of their lives regularly. We would go to Tower House where Harris lived with his three boys and Elizabeth Harris, who died, unfortunately. But we would hang out there and they were always laughing and joking. And they were like two schoolboys together until, you know, Dad passed away. Yeah.
0: Yeah. And some lovely quotes you've got for the book as well. People who read earlier drafts, the likes of Richard Burton and Sir Roger Moore, both had really lovely things to say about your father and the book.
1: Yes. Yes, they did. I think he did a film with them called The Wild Geese. And I think it was Roger Moore, Richard Burton, Cary Grant, I believe, was the other one. And I can't remember the other actor, but forgive me. But it was on The Wild Geese that I believe he gave Sir Roger Moore the book when he was doing The Saint with him, because he did several episodes with him. And Roger Moore dedicated 6 pages of his memoir, Last Man Standing, to my father. So he wrote 6 pages of his book about Time Will Pass, Johnny, which I thought was kind of ridiculous, which is obviously his book here. Mm. And And then Richard Burton was very disturbed by the book and actually said this book has to be published because he said I wasn't good company at dinner after I'd read the book because my father didn't pull any punches in that book. It really doesn't sugarcoat anything, but it also has humor. It also speaks about the relationships that he formed in Changi. And it also talks a little bit about how he started his career and everything. So it has a flow, but the core of it at times is a little bit difficult to take. But he gave it to people who would understand the book, recognize and appreciate it. And so I think he got the right responses he was looking for, you know.
0: Yeah. Did he keep in touch with anyone that he was with in Changi prison?
1: That's such a good question. I don't think so. But I did look up on a list of the notable people. Obviously, there was thousands there, thousands for a camp that should have held, no more than 600. It was kind of crazy. But I looked up the notable. There's an incredible amount of people in Changi who became James Clavell, of course, who wrote King Rat. You know, he was in Changi. And the man who developed St. Trinian's, I don't know if you remember, there was a series, yeah. You know, of books called St. Trinian's. He was in Changi.
0: Wow.
1: You know? So there are many details, I think, that are not written about in this book. I'm sure, well, he wouldn't have known he was going to write St. Trinian's, but he may very well have crossed paths with them. But there were a lot of, even as a psychologist, the man who developed the treatment of lithium for bipolar disorder was in Changi, which I had no idea.
0: Wow. Isn't that incredible?
1: Yeah. It's incredible.
0: And when you read the book, which you obviously would have done multiple times putting this together to do the interviews, can you hear your father's voice?
1: Yeah. I can. I can. I can hear him saying, "Good Lord, Katrina," you know. How did you manage to pull that one off? And then he'd go, "I'm not surprised. I'm not surprised."
0: Oh, lovely. Oh, yeah. That's so lovely. And I have to ask you about the title, "Time Will Pass, Johnny." What does that mean? Where does that come from?
1: That's such a good question. One of the prisoners in Changi was called Johnny. But one of the things that when he got to Changi, when he was first entered the prison, I know he had a thought that was, you know, how long am I going to be able to handle this? Is it going to be a day? Is it going to be a week? Is it going to be years? Nobody knew how long the war was going to be. So it was a focus of how are we going to get through the time? And a lot of what he'd say, there was a prisoner there who became very, very unwell on the Burma Railway. In fact, he died, and he died in my father's arms. But, you know, he would say to him, "Time will pass, you know, you just got to hold on, you just got to hold on." And he says, "Will you be my manager? I'm going to be a singer, you know, will you be my manager?" And he goes, "Yeah, I'll be your manager, you know, when this time has passed, you know, I'll be your manager." And he said, "Just hold on." But he sang a song and then he died in my father's arms.
0: Oh, gosh.
1: So he didn't make it. Yeah. So a lot of it had to do with seeing that it captured the future. It said, "There's hope. We'll get through this. You know, just hang on. We'll get through this." You know. Yeah. Thank God he was one of the ones that did hang on, you know?
0: Absolutely. Wow. As I was going to say, it's such a good story, but the book is full of good story. I mean, it's just amazing, isn't it? It's great that you're able to come on and talk about it and tell us about the book, because I know lots of people want to read it in full because it's a movie waiting to happen.
1: Yeah, we'll see. We'll see. It's a book that happened, which I'm so glad for,
0: yes.
1: You know?
0: Absolutely. Well, Katrina Wood, thank you so much for joining us. It's really lovely to have you with us. And your father's book,
1: you.
0: Time Will Pass, Johnny, by Percy Herbert, is available on our website, tre.radio. Katrina, thank you so much.
1: Thank you, too. It was really lovely talking with you. Thank you.
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1: BBC News with David Harper. The United Nations Children's Agency, UNICEF, is warning that the twin earthquakes that struck Venezuela a week ago have increased the risk of child exploitation and trafficking if separated children are not quickly identified and reunited with relatives. The charity estimates that 680,000 children require humanitarian assistance across the affected areas. Our Global Affairs reporter Mimi Swaby has more detail.
2: Local charities have documented reports of rescued children going missing. They've also reported adverts online for soft toys that they actually suspect of being a cover for attempts to sell not toys, but children. Activists say Venezuela's current child protection system is designed primarily for individual cases of missing children. They're calling for a new system to cope with large-scale disasters. Transnational trafficking rings operate in Venezuela, and residents of La Guaira fear that traffickers are capitalizing on this tragedy.
1: Nigeria says it plans to seek compensation from South Africa for Nigerians who've recently returned home following violence and protests there targeting undocumented migrants. Nationals of other African countries have also been leaving South Africa, where large-scale anti-immigration protests were held on Tuesday. Makwachi Okafor reports from Lagos.
3: Nigeria says it is documenting businesses and properties left behind by its citizens who have returned home from South Africa in recent weeks. The acting Nigerian High Commissioner says returnees were asked to record details of their assets, including businesses and vehicles, before leaving. The Foreign Ministry says all claims will be verified before any formal compensation request is made. It stressed that Nigeria has not cut ties with South Africa and both countries are still engaging through diplomatic channels. A third batch of Nigerians were repatriated from South Africa on Tuesday morning. Thousands of foreign nationals from across the continent have left South Africa ahead of anti-migration demonstrations this week.
1: At least six people have died in a fire at an apartment block in the Belgian city of Antwerp. Thick smoke was seen billowing from the upper floors of the 10-storey building where more than 200 people live. Dramatic video footage shows a man clambering from his balcony and then through a neighbouring window to escape. Police say the fire was caused by a technical fault on the ground floor. The Health Ministry in Spain says that excessive heat caused more than 1,000 deaths in June. More detail from Guy Hedgeco.
4: Many of those deaths are believed to have happened during the five-day heatwave which struck the country, and during which we saw temperatures up into the low 40s Celsius or even the mid-40s Celsius in some cases. What was really unusual about that heatwave was the fact that we were seeing those kinds of temperatures so early in the summer, and also that we were seeing those sort of temperatures in many cases not just down in the south of the country, which tends to be very hot in the summer, but also up in the north in the Basque Country, for example.
1: Guy Hedgeco reporting from Madrid. This is David Harper in London with the latest world news from the BBC.
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7: This is your Spanish news. Spain's repatriations law granting descendants of Spaniards the right to citizenship has sparked a heated political debate, with right-wing opposition figures accusing the government of trying to sway next year's election with new voters. At least 544,722 people have so far been granted citizenship under the law passed in 2022. With 306,000 registering on the electoral roll, according to government data, around 650,000 applications remain unprocessed. Right-wing politicians this week accused the socialists, without evidence, of interfering in the applications from countries whose citizens were less likely to support them, and of registering new voters in battleground areas to secure a handful of extra seats. Far-right party Vox on Tuesday called for all mail-in votes from abroad to be suspended, echoing claims by Brazil's Jair Bolsonaro and US President Donald Trump's allegation of rigged

0: election systems ahead of major votes comes as Prime Minister Pedro Sanchez faces pressure to call early elections before August 2027 amid parliamentary gridlock and corruption scandals. Spain's government rejected the accusations, saying they were profoundly irresponsible and adding it has no say over where new citizens register to vote. It also accused opposition figures of conflating the law with Spain's three-month amnesty drive, which grants legal residency but not citizenship or voting rights to undocumented migrants, after Vox alleged that scheme was another covert bid to shift the electoral balance. Spain recorded 1,029 excess deaths last month, attributable to heat, official data showed on Wednesday, as a five-day heatwave with temperatures surpassing 40 degrees C made it the second hottest month of June on record. Data on the Health Ministry's daily mortality monitoring system, MOMO, showed that in June it had the most deaths attributed to heat since the same month in 2015. Average temperatures last month were 3.2 degrees higher than normal, weather agency AMET said, making it the second hottest June on record after June 2025. At the heatwave's peak on June the 23rd, 35.7 million people, roughly 73% of the country's population, were exposed to health risks due to the heat. This is evidence that heatwaves appear at the beginning of summer with a higher frequency than before, said AMET spokesman Ruben Del Campo. The first heat wave of the summer was exceptional in the country's north, not only because of its intensity, but also because of its duration and persistence, the agency added. And finally, in 5 years, Barcelona is set to gain a major new green space, poised to reshape the city's urban landscape. The area around La Sagrera will be home to a 36-hectare park stretching 4 kilometres, making it the largest in the Catalan capital. Often compared to New York Central Park for its scale and potential to transform the area, it will form the centrepiece of the wider redevelopment linked to the future La Sagrera station. The transformation goes beyond green space. The city council plans to invest 260 million euros by 2031 to develop a new neighborhood with more than 11,000 new homes, nearly half designated as subsidized or social housing, alongside public facilities, schools, sports centers, and healthcare services. The park is due to be completed for 2031. And that's your Spanish news.
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0: Ray Charles and Hit the Road Jack. It's just gone 5:10. It is Wednesday. It is time for this.
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2: Hump Day Happenings.
0: Yes, it is time for Hump Day Happenings with Franny Katz. How are we?
3: I'm so happy.
0: Good. That's what I like to hear.
3: Do you like how I didn't elaborate? I just was like, that's just what I am.
0: No, I'm kind of on tenterhooks waiting for you to elaborate.
3: No, I mean, I'm so happy. The sun is shining. I like every single one of my family members today, which, you know, is quite rare.
0: That's
3: especially
0: nice.
3: When I have four children. Yeah. I like them all today.
0: Oh, that's good.
3: And I've already been on the beach and back this morning. I mean, I know it's already 5:00, but still, that in our eyes is a real win for the day.
0: Yeah, it sounds like a good day. You haven't got tan lines as well. I'm impressed with that.
3: Thank you. I've been really thinking about it a lot. You know, it really goes into my tanning work schedule to keep the tan lines away. Do you think I come across as smug in the summer holidays?
0: No, definitely not.
3: No,
0: you've got the Von Trapp family to take care of. You're doing a great job.
3: Oh yeah, actually, you're right. It is also very difficult.
0: If you can take 5 minutes out to have a little sunbathe, you go for it, girl.
3: Thank you. I made a bracelet today. That's my other huge summertime hobby.
0: Well done.
3: Is making bracelets. I can make you one if you want.
0: I'd love that.
3: Okay. Yeah. I'll do that.
0: That was quite enthusiastic, wasn't it?
3: No, I love that. I'm happy to do it for you. I like enthusiasm goes a long way. I feel better about it.
0: So the one that you made today, is that one for you to wear to add to your collection, or is it a present or it's one for you?
3: It's one for me because we went to our favorite beach day because it's also our last day here. And so I made one of the colors that I could see from where I was sitting. So it was a nice brown of the rocks, a nice green and blue of the ocean. And I made a bracelet for that. And so it's a really good one. And that's going to be my summer bracelet. And then all others that I make will have to be for everyone else.
0: Okay.
3: So really do I get to actually make one for myself. So it's quite nice.
0: Oh, nice. Oh, well, I look forward to receiving mine. Thank you very much.
3: Okay. You're welcome.
0: So some news from the last week or so. Harry Styles collapsed on stage at Wembley, but then made a joke about it. He's okay, people.
3: He's absolutely fine. So he does this thing famously. He does, at the end of his show, sort of spits water out of his mouth. I don't know if you see a lot of people doing that on stage. It's quite a thing.
0: Okay.
3: And it's just like, woo, you know, just like a woo moment. And they spit loads of water out. So
0: that
3: he did
0: gross.
3: Just that.
0: So
3: it is a little bit gross.
0: Yeah. I bet there's people in the audience with their mouth open, hoping to catch some of it, which is even more gross.
3: 100%. I mean, to be honest, I'd catch a celebrity spit just for fun, you know, and that, just so I could talk about it at a dinner party.
0: Just because it makes a good story.
3: I told you, I'm going to see John Legend on the 20th of July.
0: You're hoping he spits at you.
3: Maybe I'll try and catch his spit. And then I'll say to people in a dinner party, I've once eaten John Legend's spit.
0: Yeah. I mean, it's a good...
3: And I won't elaborate.
0: No.
3: The other one I don't elaborate on.
0: It's a good conversation starter, I suppose. Unless you end up with hepatitis, then not so great.
3: Not so great, no. I'll take precaution.
0: Okay.
3: So yeah, he did choke though, so not the best. I think he need to. It's a whale trick. It's called, because obviously whales spurt out water, and his attempt at the whale trick.

0: fell short in this instance. This was on Thursday last week. So he choked, and it was quite obvious that he was choking, but no one came to his aid. So everyone in the studio is obviously watching him, and then everyone behind backstage is also watching him. Not in the studio, sorry, in the stadium. He chokes and then sort of bends forwards and then just falls over and is just lying on his back, sort of choke laughing. It does seem quite lighthearted.
1: Okay.
0: But it is also just one of those where he might not be able to catch his breath for 15 minutes. You know, everyone's had that moment.
1: Yes.
0: Where you're like, I can't actually stop choking, you know? Anyway, he then just stands up and that's it. Luckily, that's the end of the whole show. But he doesn't manage to say anything, probably because he can't. But yeah, no one helped him. That's the funny part.
1: That's so weird. So is there a trick to this whale? What did you call it? Whale spitting?
0: It's the whale trick.
1: The whale trick. Because I think if I had water in my mouth and just kind of spat it out, it wouldn't go very far and it wouldn't look very nice or dramatic.
0: So you know when you use a hose at home, let's say you're watering the plants.
1: Yes, I do.
0: And if you put your finger over the end, it goes into like a panoramic.
1: I also do this. Yeah.
0: Okay, good. So imagine that's what you're going to do with your lips. So they're going to be almost closed, but you're going to use full force, and therefore it's going to come out at all angles from your mouth. And that is the whale trick.
1: I don't think I'd be able to do it. It looks like when you play the flute. I remember my friend had a flute, and it's not just blowing into a flute. You have to go like as if you've got false teeth, kind of.
0: And I played the flute.
1: Well, you'd be fine. You'd probably do the whale trick then. Practice it.
0: I might try, but I'm nervous that I might choke because that does sound right up my street.
1: Oh, okay.
0: People were worried though that he'd had a stroke because it was also the heat wave during that day. So everyone was like,
1: awful.
0: Oh my gosh. It was 36 degrees in the stadium. So obviously he was hot, and yet still no one came to
1: check. I was going
0: to
1: say his team can't have been that worried because nobody, or they were just like too busy like watching the football on their phones or something. So maybe nobody was paying attention.
0: Yeah, that's probably a theme of the week.
1: Yeah. Okay.
0: Those people, everything's just going by the by because it's World Cup.
1: Yeah.
0: Full stop.
1: But Harry Styles is okay. So that's good. Something which is getting a lot of pre-release buzz is Elle, which is the coming of age prequel to Legally Blonde.
0: Do you know what? This stuff fills my cup.
1: Okay.
0: That's all I'm going to say. It really does. I love a remake. Okay. Love it. I'm all over it. Give me a throwback and I'm suddenly a child again and I'm loving. I loved Legally Blonde. Love everything about it.
1: I did.
0: I still do the bend and snap. Do you still do the bend and snap?
1: Yep. Bend and snap. Yeah.
0: Right. The only thing is this came out actually today. So it's been the premiere and everything. It came out on Prime today. So you can actually watch it. It's not got great reviews.
1: Okay.
0: Which is awful. But a lot are saying it's tedious and boring. But then, you know, the BBC said it was a pink delight. So I'm going to go with that because I'm probably definitely going to watch it anyway.
1: Yeah.
0: But what bothers me is it's not actually really Legally Blonde. It's just her, but it's a whole different storyline. So it's set in the 90s still, but basically her dad botches a nose job, a celebrity person's nose job. That's why they were wealthy back in the day. And they have to move to Seattle and she has to go to a normal school. And that's like the premise.
1: Okay.
0: But then there's critics are really like eagling in on. Is that a word?
1: I don't know. It sounded good. It is. Go with it.
0: Eagling in on things that they're doing that's wrong. So obviously it's set in the 90s. And they're saying it shows a lot of cultural blind spots because Kurt Cobain would have just died a year earlier and not one of Elle's Nirvana-loving friends seemed to be aware of it. So obviously they missed that.
1: That's a big mistake.
0: Huge, huge. And also they use terms such as victim blaming, which is very Gen Z.
1: Definitely.
0: Definitely. And definitely not. I never said victim blaming back in my teens in the 90s.
1: No, absolutely
0: I was even
1: not.
0: Early teens definitely never came up. Wasn't a thing. So, yeah, huge sort of. I don't know whether they've tried to make it for today so that young people still watch it. But let's be honest. It's just us. It's just the millennials watching it again, let's be honest.
1: Oh, that's a shame. So, I mean, yeah, I don't get how people miss stuff like that. I mean, obviously, I'm used to interviewing authors who are checking things like this all the time. You have to be so authentic with your writing because people will be so quick to pick you up on it. And that's such a, I mean, yeah, that should be such an obvious thing. Yeah, Nirvana were massive. Kurt Cobain's death was huge. And if you've got Nirvana fans in the 90s in a film, somebody should have gone, hold on a sec, when did he die? We need to, wow. I mean, that's, big mistake.
0: I know. Justin, I will still watch it.
1: Yeah, no, same. Just, will you watch it first and tell me whether it's good or not, and then I'll decide.
0: Okay, great.
1: Justin Bieber was booed recently at the NHL draft. That's a shame.
0: Well, it was a little bit sad, really, because, you know, everyone seemed to be really finding it funny that he was being booed. I just thought it was really mean.
1: Yeah.
0: He is like a huge Toronto Maple Leafs. They are obviously part of the NHL. I'm obviously not it's not obvious, actually, I could be, but I am not an NHL person. I don't follow any sort of American or Canadian football, whatever. But anyway.
1: NHL's hockey, isn't it? National Hockey League.
0: That's even better. Yes, there you go. Which actually I should do after my favorite new TV show, which is all about school hockey players.
1: Exactly.
0: But he gets hugely booed. They invite him up on stage because it's the draft pick, and he introduces the new guy who's like joining their team for this year, and it's a huge deal. He's called Gavin McKenna. And everyone's like, well, it really downplayed Gavin. It didn't. He was literally all over Gavin, being like, oh my gosh, thank you for joining the Maple Leafs. And he's always talked about them. Even I know about the Maple Leafs because of Justin Bieber.
1: Okay, fair.
0: Because obviously I'm a huge Justin Bieber fan. And he was just being booed repeatedly. He's like there with his microphone being like, what's up, guys? How are you doing? And they're just like, boo. It seems a bit negative, a bit non-team player-y, and actually just a bit random. Like, why do you hate him?
1: Yeah. Don't like that. I don't like booing at all. I mean, talking about the World Cup, you know, that happens. There'll be people in the crowd. And I know it's the thing with football, but it doesn't mean it's okay. Yeah. You know, if someone's got the ball, either a player that people decide they don't like or even anyone from the opposing team. I just think booing is horrible. It should be saved for pantomime and that's it.
0: Yes, because it's funny in pantomime. Yeah. You have to boo.
1: You're encouraged to do it.
0: He's on their team. He's part of the fans. That's like fair enough if he was known to be a completely other team, huge fan, and then he's introducing their team's guy. Fine. Yeah. But not in this scenario. It doesn't even work. It doesn't make sense. No, and I'm annoyed.
1: Don't like it. Yeah, I understand that. I'm annoyed too. Taylor and Travis wedding countdown. This is very exciting for people who are excited.
0: I love that, for people who are excited. So remember when I said that it might be at Madison Square Gardens, but it wasn't confirmed?
1: I'm so glad you clarified what MSG was, because my brain's just going, monosodium glutamate, I don't get it. What is MSG other than something they put in Chinese food? Okay, Madison Square Gardens, I'm with you.
0: Madison Square Gardens, I did this whole thing about it a while back, it's like a month ago, and I'm like, it can't be, but it's genius if it is, but also it can't be, surely not. Well, they've cordoned off Madison Square Gardens. There are like huge amounts of police everywhere, like major security. There's huge trucks being loaded, unloaded. Interestingly, they laid a red carpet and then also removed it. So there's reports saying that she's being a bridezilla. There's also reports just saying it's there to trick us. So, I mean, you know, it's all over the place. But there's pictures of really interesting bits, like, because basically everything that's going in is boxes, so we can't actually see anything. But some of the boxes read garden party. So that's curious, isn't it?
1: Yeah, yeah.
0: Another lorry inside the lorry, or actually truck, because we're in America. Inside the truck, there was a sign saying, return to Nashville, which is another kind of hint that it's probably something to do with them. But it is very much countdown. As I said earlier, it is very much her thing to throw a big 4th of July party. There are talks that it's going to be on July 3rd. I don't know why. I guess maybe because it turns midnight and then it's 4th of July. I'm not sure. But that's the style we're looking at. Apparently 1,100 people have been invited and confirmed to be attending.
1: I mean, that's a lot.
0: sorry, but are you married?
1: Yes.
0: When you do a wedding, how taxing is it to say hello to everyone?
1: Yeah, a lot. You know, you want to try and enjoy your wedding and not just be like, hi, thank you for coming. Hi, thank you for coming. Hi, thank you. You know what I mean?
0: Yes.
1: I only I had 130. I had 133 people to say hello to, and that was fine.
0: Yeah. Yeah, it's fine, right? I had 18. I still thought, oh my gosh, I hope I said hello to everyone. Because also everyone kind of says the same thing as well. Like, you look amazing. Your dress is amazing. Where's it from? So you've also got these like standard answers that you're rolling out as well. You're also going to have fun. How are they going to talk to 1,100 people in the same evening?
1: I don't think they will. I think there'll be people that will be ignored.
0: Yeah, it seems like a bit of a business transaction. You know how, have you ever been to a wedding where the love's lacking in the room because really it's more of a show-off thing?
1: Yeah, often it's friends of the parents. Oh, they need to invite their business associates and things like that, and the bride and groom don't even know who they are. I think that's weird. Yeah.
0: Well, imagine being them. Who's she got to invite? Does she have to invite Joe Biden because she really backed him? Like, is he going?
1: Oh, it'd be funny to see. I want to know who gets the job, whether it's like an important journalist or whether it's like interns who are told to go and stand outside Madison Square Garden for the next 5 days, taking photos and making notes of anything and anyone they see.
0: Okay, they've probably got an army of interns, but then like three huge people who miss nothing. You know, they're known for getting major intel, bribery, all sorts, you know?
1: Yeah.
0: We're talking corrupt paparazzi.
1: Yeah. I think it would be quite a fun job, as long as you are paid for it, to just like stand around and there's a guy with a plant. They're bringing coffees in. You know what I mean? It would be quite fun.
0: Good. Do you think they get like, are they able to go and buy a coffee as well, like a donut?
1: Because then I hope so. Everyone needs to eat.
0: Yeah, but that'd be really great. That is a great job. Yeah. I'll get my coffee, my donut. I'm watching what's going on. I'm trying to put the pieces together. Yeah. It's like being a mini detective.
1: It would. Maybe it would be really fun. We should. Yeah. We should. Let's look into and see if we can get a job like that. Okay. Anne Hathaway is expecting a surprise third child. Who's it a surprise to?
0: Well, it wasn't her idea. You know, it just happened. It's happenstance. She finished, and then here she is with the third. So, yeah, she's got two sons already with her husband, ages 10 and 6. So another big jump down to number three. But she's very happy at the ripe old age of 43. And she looks great, to be honest.
1: Yeah, she does. Fair play.
0: She's got 5 movies coming out this year.
1: 5 in a year?
0: In 1 year. So think how busy she's been. I was trying to work out how you manage, one, to have 2 kids. 10 and 6 are still young, right?
1: Yeah.
0: How are you having 2 kids filming 5 movies? I'm assuming they weren't all filmed over the same year, but they do normally try and push these things out quick. One of them I know is that musical that took a lot, like was in production quite a while. So maybe let's say she filmed that 2 years ago. But still, that's a lot of lines to learn, isn't it?
1: Oh, gosh, yeah. And I guess if she's so busy, that's why she maybe like forgot that she was pregnant and it was all a big surprise because, you know, she kind of didn't really know where she was and, yeah.
0: I'm impressed she had time to make the baby.
1: Well, exactly. You know? She probably forgot
0: that
1: she
0: had
1: did.
0: To have happened. Yeah, it's true. That's true. Yeah. So, yeah, thrilled. Apparently it's her husband that holds down the fort at home. So she's the busy worker schedule person and he's the one who's just holding it down. And she says, like, he's an angel because he does it all.
1: Oh, love that. Good for him.
0: Yeah, very cute. They've been together for ages, which is good for celebs.
1: Yeah, that is nice to see. We only have time for one more story. Pick it.
0: Okay, I think we have to talk about Katy Perry's career being over.
1: Okay, this is a shame. I quite like her. I've had a few of her albums.
0: Yeah, so she's released a new song. Do you even know about it?
1: No.
0: No, that's it. Do you like my tone? I'm ending on a low.
1: Yeah, I can hear.
0: But it really ruined my day. It really ruined my day. So she's done a huge, big budget music video, brand new single. No one has listened to it. Didn't make it into the top 200 on Spotify.
1: That's so weird.
0: highest it's made it anywhere is in number 127 in Brazil. And that's really only because she performed it in Brazil recently on a tour that she did, but not in the UK, nowhere. No one's interested. And all, even her fans are saying, like, I think the ship sailed.
1: That's like, so weird.
0: Because also how, when you're a fan, right?
1: Yeah, like, exactly.
0: I think it was the astronaut thing. It's ruined everything for her. Mm. She really fell off the wagon when she tried to be an astronaut and people were like, why are you going up to space?
1: Yeah. Yeah, I guess. I mean, this could be the best publicity ever, because my first thought is, oh, I need to hear it and see if it's bad or why it hasn't been thought of. So if this is going around the world as a story that nobody's heard, it hasn't done well, I think a lot of people go, oh, I need to hear it. Is it really that bad? And then maybe it will climb up the charts.
0: And also, because she spent so much money on the music video, again, you're like, maybe I should watch it to see how on earth this could have gone so badly. Do you know, you're right. Sadly, I still haven't listened to it and I already knew about this, so it hasn't worked on me.
1: Okay.
0: But I've never been a Katy Perry fan, whereas you actually have.
1: Okay.
0: So maybe that's why.
1: Well, yeah. If I remember to listen to it tomorrow, I will.
0: Okay. Good luck.
1: Thank you very much. Thank you, Franny Katz, for today's Hump Day
0: Thank
1: happenings.
0: You.
1: Always fun, always a pleasure. Have a wonderful week ahead. Look after the Rugrats, and we'll catch up next week.
0: See you soon.
1: Bye.
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0: the Beach Boys and I Get Around. It's just gone 25 to 6 and joining us on the line now is Andy and Claire Stocks. They are a husband and wife from Barnsley. Their book, It Started With a Van, is the true story of how a faulty Mercedes, a bolt that took 2 weeks, an angle grinder to remove, and a YouTube channel that started with 5 views led two people from Barnsley on the adventure they had never planned and couldn't stop having. This book is about a van, a marriage, a dog called Pablo, and the difference between vision and reality. Welcome to the show, guys.
1: Hi.
2: Thank you. Hello.
0: It's lovely to have you both. So how did this adventure start then? Where did this van come from?
2: So I had a beautiful car that I absolutely cherished. And during the lockdown, it decided that we were going to throw this fault up, but it was intermittent. And I hung on to the car as long as I could. And then it finally gave way. So like a spoiled little brat that I was, instead of buying another car, I thought I'll buy a van and that'll realign all the universe. And I sold this idea to Claire that we were going to convert this into a camper van and have a big adventure.
0: Were you not convinced, Claire?
1: Well, it wasn't quite as straightforward as that because it was a carpenter's van and it was a very much so a work van. It was, you couldn't sleep in it or anything. So Andrew had the brainwave that he would convert it into a luxurious van for us and wonderful travels. Yes.
0: And how easy was that process?
2: It wasn't easy at all. I've got zero DIY skills. So it was, how can we say, it was a bodge job, to say the least. It took quite a bit of time for me to do in between work. The thing is that I actually thought I'd done a good job, but then when we posted it onto different things, people thought it were a bit of a comedy thing, the reality setting, I think.
1: That's right. We did some serious videos about how to convert vans to help others out there, you know, in your need, if you need any help. But actually, people were saying it was quite comical, and, you know, thank you for the funny video, but it wasn't funny. It was a serious video. So that explains, I think, the quality of the van.
0: Right, okay. And what was it like to sleep in and travel in, Claire?
1: Well, actually, it was surprisingly good.
0: Oh, there you go.
1: Eventually, it was surprisingly good. We went all over it, all over Europe, and it was fantastic. The only issue was it had no toilet in it.
0: Ah, okay.
1: But apart from that, it was brilliant. We had some great adventures.
2: One thing that happened, though, is that we actually ran out of room to live in. So we've got a bit of a difference in height. I'm 6'4", Claire's 5'3". So I thought it might be a good idea to chop Claire's side of the bed down a little bit. But that didn't go down very well either.
1: Yeah, I turned up one day and the bed was up to my knees. So I think I had to dangle off the edge of the bed to get a bit more.
0: Oh, no, that's terrible.
1: Absolutely roof story, yes. Went to Switzerland like that. So, yeah.
0: Oh dear. So before you ventured out into Europe, you were doing trips in the UK. What were they like? What did you see in the UK?
2: Ooh, well, we went to our Yorkshire coast, beautiful Yorkshire coast, and we went. Where did we go?
1: We went to Formby, which is a place we'd never been to. Formby. I don't know if many people have been there, but it's absolutely beautiful. The beach is massive, so we had a great day there as well.
2: Yeah, we did Wales. Yeah. We did the Peak District, all those type of places before we headed into Europe.
0: There's so much to see, isn't there? And we don't often explore what's on our doorstep. You know, I haven't seen much of England and the UK at all, having lived abroad for a lot of my adult life. And there's, you know, when I talk to people who have been to all those places you just mentioned, you know, as long as the weather's nice, which obviously we can't always rely on, the UK is beautiful.
2: Oh, absolutely. Yeah. I mean, we've found through doing this, there are places that we would never, ever have been to. And, it's like we're rediscovering our own country again.
1: Yeah, very beautiful. And all the different historical things, you know, there's so much to see that we didn't even realise, the castles and all the waterfalls. I mean, there's lots of waterfalls in England that we didn't appreciate as well, isn't there?
2: Well, it's interesting because we went to Costa Rica on a hunt to find waterfalls, not in the van, but
1: years ago.
2: And then when we got the van, your old boss said, well, that's perfect because you'll see some real waterfalls now because they're all in North Yorkshire. And we didn't believe him, but we went and found them. And it's true.
0: Wow, how amazing. Oh, that's great to be discovering lots of things that you didn't know as well and seeing it all. So what made you want to document all this on a YouTube channel?
2: So what happened was I'd been doing little bits of filming of things, and we got an iPad to help us navigate. In the book, it tells you how it was my big plan to turn an old van into like a Tesla type of thing by sticking an iPad to the dashboard. But then I realised I could transfer some video to the iPad and make little videos to put them together. So, but then I ran out of storage because it's only a little iPad. So we put them up to YouTube and then people started watching them. That's how that came about.
0: Yeah. And how did you get people to watch them? I mean, were you putting them all out on social media and things, or it just somehow happened by chance?
2: I think maybe it's because I was saying, oh, you know, this is how you convert a van, and they were looking for genuine help.
1: Yeah.
2: And then when they found it, they just probably got more entertained than help.
1: It's a comedy channel, yes. Yeah. A lot of our videos, when we travelled around, we made them quite funny. You know, they're quite different, some of the early videos than what we do now, or what you can see on YouTube. So I think that attracted quite a lot of different people to us. So, oh, look at these guys, they're doing some... You know,
2: yeah, because it was accidental. We were making the videos purely for us, you know, and then just people started to watch it, and then we were like, ooh, we best concentrate a little bit on what we're doing.
0: Oh, that's nice, because I expect people probably related to you a lot, realising that you're normal and making mistakes and things like that, because a lot of the content we see online, everybody's looking perfect, you know, they've all got their hair and makeup done, they've got the right lighting and everything is made to look perfect, which some people like, but I think some people appreciate normal people and normal situations.
2: Well, that's it. And I think, you know, the tour of the van really presented us as down to earth and not really bothered about aesthetics.
1: A lot of people were saying, oh, you remind us of us. You're just like us.
0: Oh.
1: Because it was just, you know, we went along doing things, didn't we? Went about our business, and, you know, people kind of saw something in that, I think.
2: Yeah.
0: Yeah,
1: and enjoyed it. Followed our journey, really.
0: Oh, that's lovely. So, tell me about Europe. Where did you venture out onto the continent?
2: Well, we started off in France, and then we were going somewhere in France, but the iPad navigation and Claire input and that went a little bit wrong, and we ended up in Belgium accidentally.
1: Yes,
2: and then we came.
0: Near enough.
2: We enjoyed it. It was nice. Again, we saw somewhere we wouldn't normally see.
0: Nice
2: and then
0: chocolate.
2: Oh, yeah, absolutely. We did Luxembourg, Germany, Switzerland.
1: Liechtenstein,
2: Italy.
1: Yeah, the end goal was Lake Como.
2: Yes.
1: So we went all the way to Lake Como in a carpenter's van, which was, looking back now, absolutely brilliant, wasn't it?
2: Yeah.
1: That we actually did that in that van.
2: It was remarkable.
1: Yeah.
2: And we were just praying that it would get us back.
1: Get us home, yes. We did.
0: Oh, wonderful. And the fact that you didn't have a toilet, that must have made a real difference into where you parked the van. You know, you could sleep in the van, so you didn't need a campsite necessarily. Yeah. But the fact that you needed a toilet, did you always have to be in a campsite?
1: Well, we had to plan. I wanted to know where I was going to be, you know, so I could plan these things. You know, ladies like showers and toilets and things, so... We kind of planned the route quite well around that, really. And we did have campsites booked, so we had a goal. We need to get here by this time,
0: okay.
1: Which kind of pushed us around. So actually, in hindsight, because we were quite organised, it was absolutely fine. It wasn't really a problem. I don't remember it being a problem at all.
2: No.
0: Oh, that's really good. And I bet the campsites you stayed on, some were lovely and some were shocking, were they? Or were they all right?
2: Yeah, we stayed in an interesting one in France where we felt like we'd just crashed somebody's party.
1: Very strange.
2: Yeah, but they were really nice to us.
1: Yep.
2: And then we stayed in some amazing ones. One that stood out has got to be the one in Switzerland. What was
1: that
2: called?
1: It's called Camping Jungfrau.
2: And out of the back of our beautiful carpenter's van with splinters sticking out of it, we had three waterfalls, we had a big glacier, and we took our dog up to the top of the Schilthorn, which is where they filmed the James Bond film. And so we thought we'd make our own, which we did, and that was a strange video, but
1: one
2: we liked
1: videos.
2: It.
1: One of the videos is like a James Bond film, which sounds great, so, yeah. But it's true. That's what we were doing at the time, so it was great.
0: Oh, wonderful. And you must have met some weird and wonderful people along the way. Did you make any friends that you've been in touch with since?
1: I don't think we have, have we?
2: Well, on the European tour, no, but from back home, we have got so many friends from this, and there's some amazing people that watch us, follow us, we bump into them. It's just been an amazing experience. Now our social group has just gone huge.
1: Yes, yeah, expanded.
0: Oh,
1: yeah.
0: How lovely. That's nice. Mm. So now you're back from the trip then. Are you still posting online? Are you planning a new trip? What other than the writing of this book, obviously, what are you up to now?
2: Well, we're out every weekend. We do two campsites every weekend. We are planning the next big trip. We want to go to Spain. We did a little bit of a recce.
1: You did?
2: And we flew out there. I flew out there. I didn't know Claire was going to come, so I'm in Benidorm having the time of my life.
1: And then
2: as I'm going out for my next night out, the lift opened and Claire was there, which was quite a surprise. But we had a nice night, didn't we? It wasn't really what we had planned, but... so we had a look around the campsites in Benidorm, which were fantastic and all that area. I'm also, we have another channel where I ride motorbikes, and the roads around that area are beautiful. So we want to go back down.
1: Yep.
2: We're going to probably do it later this year where the weather's cooled down because we've got the dogs. We want to bring the dogs across because they won't have time to acclimatise, obviously. And we're really excited for this Spain trip.
1: Spain it is later this year.
0: Oh, brilliant. Well, keep in touch because that's where we are. I'm my bay away.
2: Oh, we'll have to come down and say hello.
0: Yeah, so about how many hours from Benidorm? Probably about 7 hours drive from Benidorm, I'd say, further down south we are.
2: We can do that. Do that in the morning. We're all right.
0: But no, I mean, I know I'm biased because I live here, but Spain is a beautiful country. There is so much to see and so much more than the coastline as well. You know, if you go inland, I mean, spectacular. You'll have an amazing time here. So, do keep in touch. Anything I can help you with.
2: That would be fantastic. So I've actually been doing Duolingo for about 4 years and I've still got no idea what I'm saying. So it's a great practice.
0: Cerveza. Just say cerveza. That's beer.
2: That sounds welcome.
0: Exactly. Gracias. There you go. Oh, it's brilliant. I love it. So what do your family think of what you're doing?
2: I think we're crazy, but they thought that before.
1: Okay. So no difference there.
2: We've got two girls, they're 21, and they thought it were a really crazy thing, but I think since we've got the book and everything else, they're getting really excited. Sometimes they come on the videos and they get a little bit shocked that they don't go viral.
1: Because they're on it.
2: Yeah.
0: Oh, I love that. I have to ask, because people might be thinking, how are you affording to do all this?
2: Well, we keep us costs down quite a bit, but when we go to places, we do have a thing where we want to support the local area, so we will eat out, we will go and visit different things. But we're still working, and we just cut our hours down a little bit so that we can concentrate a little bit more on the content. But through the, you know, nowadays with YouTube, you do get paid through YouTube because they... serve adverts on there. So we have a little bit of an income from that can offset things.
1: Plus our day jobs.
2: And the jobs. So basically, if we're not working, we're travelling. So the money from our jobs goes into the travelling and we're happy like that.
0: Oh, brilliant. I love that. I didn't realise you were still working. So you're doing it all.
2: A little bit.
0: Oh, good for you. Well, if people want to get a copy of the book, it's called It Started With a Van. It's available on our website, tre.radio, and it's by Andy and Claire Stocks, who we've been chatting with. Thank you both so much for joining us and happy travels.
1: Thank you.
2: Thank you.
0: Bye-bye.
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9: Hannah Murray. TRE in the afternoon.
0: Good afternoon. It is the 1st of July. Five things that have happened on this day in history. It was today in 1838 when Charles Darwin released his theory of evolution. He declared that human beings could have descended from primates rather than through religious creation. Now there's an idea. Today in 1937 was when the 999 telephone emergency number came into operation. Today in 1967 was when BBC Two began broadcasting in colour. Today in 2007 was when smoking in England was banned in all public indoor spaces. With the ban already in force in Wales, Scotland and Northern Ireland, this meant it was illegal to smoke in indoor public places anywhere in the UK. And today in 2012 was when the rise of smartphones now meant that making a call had become only the fifth most used function on our mobiles. All things that have happened on the 1st of July. Let's check out the business news.
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0: Donald Trump's financial disclosures have been published, revealing he made more than £1 billion from cryptocurrency last year. The White House insists his policies, which aim to make America the world's crypto capital, are not a conflict of interest. The average UK house price has grown more quickly in the 12 months to June. Nationwide's reporting it's 2.2% higher than the same time in 2025, an increase from 1.7% in the year to May. But the Building Society says economic uncertainty caused by the Iran war means the figures stayed largely flat month on month. BBC staff could see a real terms pay cut in the year ahead. In an email sent to employees, the corporation's 2026 annual wage review plan suggests an increase of 1%. That's well below the current 2.8% rate of inflation. Unions have rejected the offer, saying it could leave many worse off. And the business secretary is seeking to boost UK services exports to China. Peter Kyle's hosting a delegation from the country where he'll launch what's called a trade booster initiative. And that is your business news.
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0: That is it from me. I hope you've enjoyed today's show. Some really interesting subjects we've tackled. I am off to the pub to watch England hopefully beat DR Congo. I'll be back with you tomorrow at 3:00.

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1: BBC News with David Harper. The United Nations Children's Agency, UNICEF, is warning that the twin earthquakes that struck Venezuela a week ago have increased the risk of child exploitation and trafficking if separated children are not quickly identified and reunited with relatives. The charity estimates that 680,000 children require humanitarian assistance across the affected areas. Our global affairs reporter is Mimi Swaby.
2: Local charities have documented reports of rescued children going missing. They've also reported adverts online for soft toys that they actually suspect of being a cover for attempts to sell not toys, but children. Activists say Venezuela's current child protection system is designed primarily for individual cases of missing children. They're calling for a new system to cope with large-scale disasters. Transnational trafficking rings operate in Venezuela, and residents of La Guaira fear that traffickers are capitalizing on this tragedy.
1: Nigeria says it plans to seek compensation from South Africa for Nigerians who've recently returned home following violence and protests there targeting undocumented migrants. Nationals of other African countries have also been leaving South Africa, where large-scale anti-immigration protests were held on Tuesday. Makwachi Okafor reports from Lagos.
3: Nigeria says it is documenting businesses and properties left behind by its citizens who have returned home from South Africa in recent weeks. The acting Nigerian High Commissioner says returnees were asked to record details of their assets, including businesses and vehicles, before leaving. The Foreign Ministry says all claims will be verified before any formal compensation request is made. It stressed that Nigeria has not cut ties with South Africa, and both countries are still engaging through diplomatic channels. A third batch of Nigerians were repatriated from South Africa on Tuesday morning. Thousands of foreign nationals from across the continent have left South Africa ahead of anti-migration demonstrations this week.
1: The health ministry in Spain says that more than 1,000 deaths were attributable to heat in June. The figure is more than twice the number linked to heat in the same period last year, which was the hottest June ever recorded in Spain. Scientists say that climate change is driving the intensity of heat waves like the one last month. At least six people have been killed and several injured in a fire at an apartment block in the Belgian city of Antwerp. Anna Holligan has more detail.
4: Thick smoke was seen billowing from the eighth floor. Dramatic video showed a man clambering from his balcony through a neighbour's window to escape. Police say more than 200 people live in the block in the Linkeroever district. Some residents said the fire brigade arrived within 10 minutes, searching flat to flat for possible victims. Police said it was too early to identify the cause of what was a complicated fire. Some witnesses told a local newspaper that work was being carried out on the roof, but other reports suggest it may have broken out on the ground floor.
1: World News from the BBC.
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12: You're listening to Outside Source on the BBC World Service with me, James Reynolds, live in our newsroom here in central London. I should explain exactly what's happening around me. There is a World Cup match going on, England versus the Democratic Republic of Congo. It's the last 32, a knockout game. And in this newsroom, plenty of people have got the England game on in the background. A lot of people are reporting on it, given how big a story it is to our audiences here in England. So if you do hear any noise behind me, it is probably because of a goal or an episode or an incident in the match that everyone is following in this newsroom. What, 6-7 minutes are going, have taken place so far. I'm watching on a screen with a delay for some extraordinary reason that I can barely explain to you. I will be behind the game, but we will keep an eye on it. We also want to bring you other news from across the world, beginning with South Africa, where more than 900 people have been arrested. And I can, following yesterday's largely peaceful nationwide protests against illegal migration, according to the police. Nigeria says it plans to seek compensation from South Africa for Nigerians who've returned home in recent weeks following violence and protests there, targeting undocumented migrants. You can hear noise behind me. That is because the DRC have scored the opening goal of their match. And a lot of the journalists around me are standing up, taking in that information. Let's continue, though, looking at events in Africa, not just the DRC goal, but what's happening in South Africa with Nomsa Maseko. Nomsa, you and I will have to speak pretty loudly, given the noise going on around me. Tell us about the 900 arrests.
13: Well, the police held a press conference earlier today in which they said that 900 people had been arrested across the country for crimes including looting, business robberies, and also people trying to destroy people's property. And the police said that it was as a result of the protests that was taking place yesterday across the country, with South Africans calling on the government to tackle illegal migration here in South Africa. But the police also said that the protests yesterday were largely peaceful. About 120 protests were held yesterday, and only about 8 turned a little violent, but saying that as things stand, there were no deaths that were reported yesterday, apart from 2 South Africans that were allegedly shot by foreigners in Johannesburg while they were being part of the match. And the retaliation there saw the deployment of the army when apparently South Africans then retaliated by damaging the vehicle that the suspects were travelling in and setting it alight.
12: We've heard, Nomsa, in recent weeks from a number of countries who've repatriated some of their citizens who've been working in South Africa. We've heard Thomas Nnadi speaking from Ghana. We've heard from our correspondent Makochi Okafor in Lagos. Nigeria has now announced that it will seek compensation for Nigerians who returned home recently. Has there been any response to that from the authorities in South Africa?
13: The government has not responded to that. In fact, this morning, President Cyril Ramaphosa spoke about how he understood and respected South Africans for exercising their constitutional right by holding protests, which, as he said, were largely peaceful. But there has not been any direct communication regarding the Nigerians seeking compensation from South Africa.
12: Nomsa Maseko, our reporter in Durban, many thanks for joining us. Well, yesterday on the programme, we spoke to 3 migrants in South Africa, all of Ghanaian heritage, Daniel, Douglas and Princess. Daniel and Douglas were keeping a low profile at home for safety reasons. And Princess had decided that the safest thing for her to do was to camp outside the Home Affairs Department asking for legal protection and papers. She's been there for the last 6 weeks. We've received updates from them today after the expiry of the deadline in which the campaign group said that migrants should leave the country. You'll firstly hear from the dual Ghanaian Congolese national who's in Durban.
14: Princess Ajay here. We're still on the streets. We're still outside on the street. Nothing much. Shops are still closed.

0: trees, birds. We are just, yo, everything is just terrible here. It's horrible. We need help. We need shelter. We need food. Please, we are begging anyone, anything for us. We really appreciate it. Things are very bad.
1: Good afternoon. This is Douglas from South Africa. Regarding yesterday, as we discussed, the protest which was held yesterday, I think today everything is okay, everything is normal for now. But I'm still inside with my family. I don't know what is going on outside, but I've talked to people in some province. Their side yesterday, it was very hectic. Some were even robbed in their room and stuff, which is very bad. But for now, where I am, it's okay. Yeah, but to make everything okay, to protect yourself, we are also waiting for today, the whole day, so that we can see if things will be normal. Yeah, because people are calling me saying they are still going around in some places. There are some province. So the best thing we need to do is to stay home and then be safe. Yes, so thank you once again.
2: Hi, guys. Daniel here from Pretoria, and we're back to work now. It's just a bit quiet. Business is a bit slow. This happens usually, so we're hoping it'll pick up. It will pick up, hopefully in the next day or two. The protesters came through our particular area of business. They came through there, but the police were also around monitoring them, so there wasn't any serious destruction of property. So I think the police did a good job. And within our circle of, I'd say, Ghanaian entrepreneurs, a lot of them are looking at options now, going elsewhere. Because at some point, you begin to ask yourself if it's worth the effort. So I think that conversation is beginning to come up more often now. Yeah, we hope for the best.
3: Messages there from Douglas, Daniel and Princess, all Ghanaian migrants in South Africa, hoping for some degree of certainty, protection, security in their own lives. Well, this week on the programme, we've covered two major stories about migration. As you heard there, we've been speaking about South Africa, the fact that campaigners had warned migrants without papers to leave the country at once. We've also reported in the United States on the Trump administration trying to deny citizenship to the children of some migrants, a move which has just been blocked by the Supreme Court. There is also a third story about migration. It is staring at us all. The World Cup. Many of the tournament's players come from migrant families. One of the standout performers has been Michael Olise, born here in London to a Nigerian father and a Franco-Algerian mother. He's chosen to play for France. Well, England and the Democratic Republic of Congo, the DRC, are playing right now. The DRC are one goal up. 20 of the DRC's 26 players were born outside the country to families who left the DRC and became migrants in Europe. Of England's 26-man squad, at least 18 of the children or grandchildren of migrants. It is DRC who are in the lead. And let's cross over to Emery Makumeno at a fan zone in the DRC capital, Kinshasa. Emery, the team scored. What's going on?
4: Well, it's rather a big surprise. DRC normally never really scores first. They usually start defending and equalizing. But this is amazing that in the first 10th minute of the game, the DRC could score. It's a delivery from Chipenda, so it's a big surprise. And the atmosphere here just went electric with people jumping up and down and celebration. And the Fimbu, the DRC trademark for victory, was heard here where I am at Place Royale. We are in the middle of the Kinshasa CBD.
3: And Emery, this has been a country hit by Ebola in the northeast of the country, and now you're in the knockout round of the World Cup, leading England, traditionally a very strong country. This must be such a different time for the country, an escape from Ebola.
4: Well, the people I'm looking at here, they have all their, in their eyes, I can see stars. I think the belief here is that this course stays the way it is. It stays intact up till the end.

0: end of the game. Of course, this is history in the making, and the DRC people in general. And where I am here, I should say, we are like 300 plus people. We shouldn't even be gathered this way because there has been a ban for public gathering due to the ongoing Ebola crisis. But I think the people just have ignored that that directive from the Minister of Interior.
1: And let's bring in the BBC's Tim Muffett, who's going to look at the other side of the game, the England side. Tim, you're in southeast London, where England fans are watching the game. It's still early, but a bit of a shock to go a goal behind.
2: Yes, slightly deflated mood here in Bermondsey in southeast London. Where I am is the Kirby Estate, and every big football tournament, hundreds and hundreds of England flags are displayed. It creates quite an impact. You might well have seen the images on social media feeds over the last few years, and it's certainly the same this year, more than 300 flags. But in here, in the flat of Chris Dowse, who's one of the residents, the mood's a bit flat. Chris, what do you make of the results? Or the results, or the scores? What do you make of the score so far? John McKenna and myself there.
3: To be fair, I said, like, we're going to make it hard for ourselves. It wouldn't be England if we didn't make it hard for ourselves. And that's exactly what we've gone and done. It's a poor goal to give away. Poor defending, poor goalkeeping in my eyes. We're making it really hard for ourselves now. We're giving the ball away too easily. We're not pressing enough. We're making them comfortable on the ball. They're going to defend, and we've got to attack them. And at the minute, we're not just finding any solutions or any ways to break them down.
2: Just to talk briefly about the flags on display outside of your flat, hundreds of them. Now, before the game kicked off, there was quite an atmosphere there, wasn't there? What impact does it have when you have these big football tournaments on the residents of this estate?
3: It brings everyone out. It brings everyone talking. I mean, before the flags start to go up, people ask, are they going up this year? When are they going up? Are you doing it? We always say yes, and then when we do start doing it, people start to open their front doors, people come and get involved and start helping us when they wouldn't really normally. And it just, there, good defending. It gets everyone talking, and it's just like we're hanging on to that old school community feel like we used to have back in the 80s, where we all know our neighbours and we all get on and make the most of what we can.
2: Indeed. One of your neighbours is Geraldine, who's popped in. And Geraldine, you were born in a very special year, weren't you?
4: Yeah, 1966.
2: Could that be a sign? The year, of course, England last won the World Cup.
4: Yeah, hopefully it will be, but they've got to liven themselves up because at the moment it's not looking very good.
2: No. What's it like, the atmosphere generally on the estate, come big in the football tournaments?
4: Yeah, it's normally really, really good. Everyone comes out and joins in. If we get further in the tournament, we obviously put it on the screen. But
2: thank you for talking to me whilst you're completely captivated by the match. I appreciate it.
4: Yeah, everyone comes out, we'll watch it on the screen if we get into the quarterfinals. Like, put stuff on for the kids, get them a bouncy castle if it's the right time of the day, actually, because we don't know what time it's going to be, so hopefully, yeah.
2: Okay. But yeah, looking a bit nervous.
4: I'm very nervous at the moment. Yeah,
2: Alan,
4: very
2: how
4: nervous.
2: Are you feeling?
5: I wish I had talked, but yeah, no, I feel not at the moment a bit thing, but we just need to start getting on the game and start getting back into the game and passing quicker and then try and get some tempo into the game. We've got to do something.
2: Some reaction there from some England fans who very kindly let us into their home and watch the game with them, but at the moment the mood's not too good. Fingers crossed,
1: yes.
2: There's plenty of time to go.
1: I could hear that, Tim. Thanks to you and to those fans. Let's cross back to Emery at the very lively fan zone in Kinshasa in the DRC. And Emery, all 26 of these DRC players play outside the DRC. 20 were born outside the DRC. Do they ever get to come to where you are, to Kinshasa?
0: Yes, they do come and visit the family on a regular basis. And, you know, this is a team that has been together for the last 4 years. So they might be out of the country. They might be playing mostly in Europe. But all the last 4 years, they've been with the team. So there's a bond. There's a serious bond now with the old Congolese. And these guys, some of them have joined recently and they had to choose between other proposals and they chose DRC. So there's a good bond, even if most of them haven't really spent much time in the country. But during the 4 years, they have managed to win the heart of their people here, who have a lot of confidence in all the care from the diaspora.
1: The BBC's Emery Makomeno in the DRC capital, Kinshasa. Thank you so much for joining us. We will keep an eye on the progress of that match, which the DRC are leading. This is Outside Source on the BBC World Service. Victor Willis, the lead singer of the disco pop band The Village People, has died at the age of 74. The group is well known for hits such as Go West, Macho Man, and, most of all, YMCA.

0: Well as having plenty of catchy, iconic songs, the band made its name for other reasons. It was one of the first mainstream bands to include openly gay members. And the song YMCA also went on to become a key song during President Trump's campaign for office. Back in 2020, I spoke to Victor Willis about the song's use in Mr. Trump's campaign.
1: I like hearing the music at all times, and I like the fact that fans of all kinds, Democrat or Republican, they all like YMCA. And that is something that's very pleasing to me. YMCA, as a matter of fact, has even gone up to number 14 on the charts, on the Billboard charts for dance music this week. As far as endorsing Trump, I don't endorse Trump. I've never endorsed Trump, nor has the village people. We have even asked him basically to even stop playing our music at his rally. But because of the copyright law in the United States, which is comes under a blanket licensing, he's able to play our music anytime he wants to at any venue because he's not using it in an incorrect way. So we don't knock it.
0: Victor Willis speaking to me back in 2020. That was for a television interview, and I was pleased at the time that he dressed in his YMCA uniform to have maximum impact with the audience. To unpack his legacy, I'm joined by Owen Myers, the deputy US art editor at The Guardian, based in New York, and by Nikki B, a DJ and host of the longest-running radio show in South Africa, The World Show. Owen, take us back. Was it surprising for the village people and Victor Willis to have such an impact over so many decades?
2: Yeah, I mean, I think what they did was unprecedented, really. You know, the village people came from quite humble beginnings. They came from, it was two guys that put the band together. This was a manufactured band. And Jack Morali, who was a songwriter, came together with the producer Henry Belolo in the late 70s. And they were walking around New York's West Village, like one of the most iconic gay neighborhoods, and were so inspired by all the archetypes and almost these cartoonish characters that gay guys would dress as to put the band together. And then they really harnessed something with this huge crossover hit, YMCA. First of all, Macho Man, then YMCA. The song took off and was number one in over a dozen countries. And I think it's fascinating to see what a long life it has had, from initially being a gay anthem to then becoming something you hear at Trump rallies.
0: Yes.
2: And it's quite a strange, you couldn't make it up in a way.
0: Let's bring in Nikki, and I know you've said that the village people's music served a key role in helping to break down barriers during the country's apartheid period, which ended in 1994.
3: Hello, yes, absolutely. The village people blew up in the late, early 80s, I suppose it was, in South Africa. And I find it so ironic now that even Trump is wanting to play that music. I think that shows the power of music. Because, of course, it was played in apartheid South Africa at a time when it was illegal to be gay. And, of course, it was illegal to party with black and white people partying together. And the village people kind of represented that beautiful defiance, if I can call it that.
0: And Owen, Victor Willis was the only heterosexual member of the original band, and there was such a gay following as well. How did that change attitudes in the United States?
2: Well, I think when we're talking about the late 70s, I think gay identities aren't quite as mainstream as they are now, right? These days we might see a kind of tight sailor outfit or a tight kind of policeman's outfit, and that scans to us as kind of like gay and like a sexual image. I think back then that sort of like cartoonish macho exaggeration didn't really clock for everyone. So the genius of the village people in their marketing, they were able to exist on two levels. They could have that wink to the gay subculture that's what they were getting at. And then I think for a tea time crowd, I think these are just slightly more innocent, fun cartoons. There's an interesting anecdote about how the US Navy was close to using their song, the Village People's song, in the Navy for recruitment ads.
0: Yes, it's a good idea.
2: They'd certainly see people signing up, but at the last minute, some bright spark cottoned on that perhaps it was a little too homoerotic for the purposes of getting these all-American guys to sign up, so that that was pulled. But I think that kind of speaks to like these sort of clothed levels, this double language that these things had to exist back then. So it's sort of, if you know, you know.
0: And Nikki B in South Africa, as we played those few seconds of the songs, of course, was singing along. They are insanely catchy. And people who have no singing ability can sing them. How did they go about doing that, Victor Willis and the Village People?
3: Yes, well, absolutely. And in fact, today, you know, we speak about Trump, but today the Village People songs are still being played at rugby matches, which, you know, epitomizes this masculine macho vibe. And it's so interesting that even to this day, people are still singing on, and the next generations are singing on. And I think that shows the power of music, or the power of, you know, the arts, really, to impact social groups. I think that's what's fascinating about it as well. But also, you know, it was part... hearing their music played in clubs in the late 70s, in the early 80s. And at those times, they were mainly gay clubs, even though a lot of people who might not have been queer would still attend those clubs, just because they were a place where one could have freedom of expression. One could see them as a kind of sanctuary. And it really... Yeah. You know, if I think about it, the soundtrack of the Village People was so vital to not just changing, not just freedom in sound, but also freedom in the way people...
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0: The BBC World Service, live from our newsroom here in central London. In a few minutes' time, we'll play you a conversation we've recorded with four people in the north of Venezuela who lost homes, some of them, in the earthquake, the twin earthquakes last week. One woman, Barbara, describes a frantic search for her own mother in the hour after the quake struck. They all reflect on the impact of the disaster on their own lives.
7: BBC News with David Harper. The UN's Children's Agency is warning that twin earthquakes that struck Venezuela a week ago have exacerbated the risk of child exploitation and trafficking. Local charities have documented reports of rescued children going missing and online ads suspected of trying to sell under-18s. Nigeria says it plans to seek compensation from South Africa for Nigerian nationals who fled anti-migrant violence there. A third group of Nigerians were repatriated on Tuesday from South Africa when large-scale protests were held calling on all undocumented migrants to leave. At least six people have died in a fire at an apartment block in the Belgian city of Antwerp. Thick smoke was seen billowing from the upper floors of the 10-storey building where more than 200 people live. Reports from Germany say federal prosecutors have filed charges against a Ukrainian national over the blowing up in 2022 of the Nord Stream pipelines. The attack released record-breaking amounts of methane into the Baltic Sea and left the multi-billion dollar gas pipelines from Russia to Germany inoperable. Spain's health ministry says there were more than 1,000 deaths in June attributable to heat. The figure is more than twice the number in the same period last year, which was Spain's hottest June ever recorded. An ultra-traditionalist Catholic group has consecrated four new bishops in defiance of Pope Leo. The Pope had urged the breakaway Society of St. Pius X not to go ahead with what he called a schismatic act. Investigators in Germany have raided the headquarters of the country's football association in Frankfurt and other locations. They're looking into allegations of ticket violations at the Euro 2024 tournament, which Germany hosted. Victor Willis, the lead singer of the 70s disco group The Village People, has died at the age of 74. He co-wrote many of the group's hits, including YMCA. Willis was recognised by millions for his performances dressed as a traffic cop and a Navy officer. BBC News.
0: You're listening to Outside Source on the BBC World Service, live from our newsroom here in central London. We turn our attention to events in the United States. A lot of this newsroom is keeping an eye on events in the US state of Atlanta, where the Democratic Republic of Congo are playing a knockout match against England. The DRC are one goal up. But we wish to turn for the next few minutes away from Atlanta and towards the capital, Washington, where the White House has denied that there are any conflicts of interest in Donald Trump's business dealings after new disclosures showed that he made more than $1 billion from cryptocurrency ventures last year. Let's bring in our North America correspondent, Anthony Zerker. Anthony, the president's salary, according to law, if I get this right, is meant to be $400,000. How does a president make $1 billion as opposed to that $400,000?
8: Cryptocurrency is a big chunk of it, as you mentioned. It was over $1.4 billion in cryptocurrency businesses. Donald Trump overall last year brought in about $2.2 billion in revenue, $799 million from one cryptocurrency company in particular, World Liberty Financial, which he owns with his sons and with Steve Witkoff, one of his close advisors and diplomatic envoys. He made about $636 million from sales of the Trump meme coin. And then there are his real estate holdings, which also brought in money. Mar-a-Lago brought in $77 million. The Trump National Doral Golf Club brought in $122 million. But when you compare that to Donald Trump as a cryptocurrency entrepreneur, his old school businesses, his real estate ventures are dwarfed by that. It is a remarkable eye-watering sum.
0: What rules, well, actually, first of all, let's get the Trump response to the numbers that we've just mentioned. Oh, hello, Anthony.
8: Yes.
0: I'm so sorry. I scrambled two questions, and you must have thought he's gone mad, so let's see if he can unscramble.
8: Okay, I thought you were going to play a clip.
0: I'm so sorry. Here we go.
8: I can explain to you what his response is, happily. He says that the stock market's gone up. That the economy in the United States is doing well, and everyone's 401k investment accounts, those are the private investment accounts that about half of Americans hold, everyone has seen an increase. So he just happens to have started with more money, and so he's made more of a profit. Of course, this is exponentially more than just the stock market has gone up, but he says there's no conflict of interest. All of this is held in a blind trust. The economy is doing well, and so there's nothing to see here, essentially.
0: To unscramble the first question I was about to ask you, what rules are there to prevent potential conflicts of interest in the United States that presidents shouldn't be allowed to enjoy profits from policies that they have an ability to control?
8: Well, there are lots of rules governing conflict of interest for many American politicians, the corruption laws, anti-corruption laws and the like. They don't apply to the president, however. It has been a tradition for American presidents coming in to divest themselves of their holdings so that they avoid any kind of appearance of impropriety or conflict of interest. Most famously, Jimmy Carter had to sell his peanut farm into a blind trust, right? And George W. Bush, who had a part ownership stake of the Texas Rangers baseball club, sold that. But that there is no binding law governing presidents and how they handle their finances. And Donald Trump came in as a businessman, and his justification is that everyone knew he was a businessman coming in, unlike career politicians. And so he said, put these into blind trusts. But it should not come as a surprise that as a great businessman, he is making money from all of this. And his administration defends all of that as having been endorsed by the American public when they reelected him in 2024.
0: How big is cryptocurrency in U.S. politics as a whole?
8: It is taking more and more of an influential role in American politics. The regulation of cryptocurrency and the amount of money that is in it has been a priority for American policymakers to try to find ways of regulating it. The Biden administration tried to find ways of ensuring that cryptocurrencies weren't being used for criminal enterprises and the like. But Donald Trump campaigned in 2024 on making the United States the global capital of cryptocurrency. He saw that as an important area where the United States could use its economic power to dominate in an area that is growing rapidly. But there are concerns, obviously, that these cryptocurrencies are out of the reach of traditional law enforcement and government oversight, and therefore are rife for criminal uses and for corruption.
0: Anthony Zirka, our North America correspondent, many thanks. This is Outside Source on the BBC. We return to our coverage of the twin earthquakes in Venezuela last Wednesday. Almost 2,000 people have been confirmed dead, more than 10,000 injured. However, many more are unaccounted for. And 58,000 buildings have reported to be damaged or destroyed. I can still see live pictures coming into us from northern Venezuela showing relief efforts. We wanted to hear more about how individuals and families have been affected. So before we came on air from a quieter studio, we spoke to four of them. Victoria is in La Guaira in the north. Eliza spoke from Caracas, as did Gonzalo. And firstly, you'll hear from Barbara, whose home in La Guaira has been destroyed.
9: I feel like I don't have anything at all. My mom cried every day because she worked so hard for that home. So now that we don't have it, it's like what we had left.
0: And you escaped with your parents? They're okay?
9: Yes, my dad lives in Caracas, so basically they don't feel the earthquake. So, but my mom was with a friend in La Guaira. She was so scared because we were alone in our rooms. I was with my friends in the same building, but in another floor. So they're okay, but it's so hard.
0: Did you ever expect to have such an earthquake?
9: No, never, never.
0: And when the earthquake hit, at that moment, were you worried about your life?
9: Yes, but I was worried about my mom and my dog because my dog was in the building and I don't know where my mom was. So I was so scared for them. Not for me, because anything followed me, but I don't know if they were okay or if they die or anything. So that was worrying me.
0: How long did it take you to find your mother?
9: I don't know the exact time, but maybe an hour, maybe. I'm not sure. I just walked with my friend and her mom, and I cry and then I stop and cry. But I see her, and she saw me, and we hug and cry even more.
0: What went through your mind during that time when you saw all of this?
9: I think, why happening? Why this happened to us? Why everything is crumbled? Why I pass to a building? I remember that building, but I look and the building disappeared. Like there was no more building. So I was, where is that? Where is everything? Why everything is falling apart?
0: Barbara, thank you, and do stay with us. Let's cross to journalism student Victoria. You're from La Guaira, the area worst hit. Tell me how you experienced the earthquake, please.
10: Yeah, well, it was terrible. This week, it's supposed to be my graduation from the university. So that day, I was in a mall buying my dress. And I was with my boyfriend, a friend, his mother. It was a really nice day. And my mom was in my house in La Guaira. I was in Caracas. So when the earthquake happened, I didn't really care. Like, I thought it was just in Caracas. I never crossed to my mind that La Guaira could be more affected than La Guaira, than Caracas. Like, I wasn't really scared about my mom. Like, I tried to call her twice, but there was no signal phone. So I stopped trying, and I was okay. Like, I was making jokes, recording videos with my friends. Oh, earthquake, you know, because Venezuela is not a country that it happens. So it was like, oh, a funny thing. So I went to with my boyfriend to La Guaira, to my house. And then at some point, we realized that all the streets were collapsed. Like there, we couldn't go there. So we took another way to go to my house and the same thing. Like there was police and people and we couldn't go to my home because all the buildings were collapsed. So in that moment, I was, you know, really, really worried. And the streets were like chaos. And my boyfriend were with me like, okay, be calm, we're okay. We parked the car and we start walking to my house. Because there was no, with the car, we couldn't do it. So we start walking. And at some point, I had to scramble over the rubble of a collapsed building to go to my house. My neighborhood, it's Puerto Viejo, and it was really affected. Puerto Viejo had like 5 streets, and I live in the 3rd one. So I get to that that street, and next to my house, there's an hotel. And the hotel fell apart. So there was a lot of people and a residential building fell apart. And the hotel fell apart. The 3 houses in front of my house fell apart. Actually, my neighbor died like instantly. And it was so, so, so bad. So and in that moment, I was sick. So I didn't have voice. All the chaos and I didn't have voice to scream, to help, to nothing. I didn't have my voice. So my boyfriend was the one who talked for me. So I went to my house and I asked him to scream my mother's name. And there was a neighbor that said, oh, Victoria, your mother is up there. And I thought, up there where? Like where? I thought she was meaning the heaven, you know? And no, she's up there on the street. She's up there. So I went and my mother was there with my dog and she was okay. But well, she immediately said that, our neighbor didn't make it. Belen didn't make it. She's in the house, but we're okay. And yeah, that's kind of the story.
0: How do you understand the fact that you lost people you know, including your neighbor? Are you able to understand that, to come to terms with that?
10: Well, in that moment, when I knew my mom was okay, it was like, okay, nothing less. That's just that I care. I was so relieved when my mom was okay. And these next days was the moment that I'm processing all the things and all the loved people. I have a friend that lost his home, obviously, and his mother and his little brother. And he's safe because he was working. So he had kind of the same trouble as me. Like he was in Caracas, he had to go to La Guaira, but we didn't have the same ending. It's his terrible, terrible, terrible ending. And he lives in Playa Grande, and Playa Grande was really affected by the earthquake.
0: Victoria, we're speaking the week after the earthquake. How do you feel now?
10: Well, this is terrible. Because the people we didn't found yet is the most terrible thing. But because you can think, oh, okay, all the disease, all the death. Yeah, but not finding the one you loved. We are still looking for a friend, Jumbert. He's missing. He's in Belo Horizonte. His building was in Playa Grande and he told the building fell apart completely. And we're still looking for him. His mother, his mother didn't sleep all these 6 days, 7 days. I don't even know how many days has passed, but we are looking for Jumbert Villasana Gonzalez. And we don't know where he is. And that's terrible. Not knowing where the people is the worst part of all this nightmare we're going through.
0: Of course, that must be so difficult not to know. And Victoria, thank you. Let's hear from Gonzalo. You've heard the stories of Victoria. You've heard the story of Bada Bada. Tell us what happened to you during the earthquake, please.
11: Well, you know, my earthquake story changed once I went to La Guaira for the first time. Because for me, La Guaira, usually La Guaira for the people that live in Caracas just becomes this place where you go on the weekends. And when the earthquake hit, it also kind of, it struck us to the core, but it also happened to me, like my friend Victoria, that I didn't really grasp the gravity of it until a few moments after the event. Everybody was saying, oh, La Guaira was really affected, like a building or two fell down. And then all these supposed official numbers started coming in, because that's also the most impactful thing that I think we have seen, is that there's no structure in this country and there is no direct response from our government. So everything was a guessing game in the first few critical hours of the earthquake. I was at home, and when the earthquake finished, thankfully my house was completely uncompromised. But I did go to my grandmother's house, and she had to move out because all of her walls fell out and all of her things were on the floor, and her birthday was actually coming up that week, and she was organizing this gathering to celebrate her 91st birthday. And all of a sudden she was about to turn 91 and she didn't have a home anymore. So that was the first moment in which the needle dropped. And then yesterday night, or the night before yesterday, we went to La Guaira because we have a friend down there that that has his whole family under a building. And he had been working tirelessly, bringing, you know, digging holes here, digging holes there. No one had gone to check the building. No rescue teams, no Venezuelan organizations, no one. They had taken out 20 corpses. And that's when I went to the street that I used to go to when I was a kid for so many times. And I felt completely out of place, because La Guaira became completely unrecognizable. It's the only thing I can compare it to is like standing from across the Hudson River and looking into the New York City skyline and seeing that none of the buildings are there.
0: Eliza, you've been listening patiently to the other guests. Do tell us where you were when the earthquake struck and how you've been in the last week.
12: So I live in Caracas, specifically in La Castellana, but I was at the office, which is a little further out. It felt really, really strong. And once we run out, somebody in the crowd said, you know, it wasn't a shake, it was an earthquake. And I kind of panicked. I called my mom because I knew my mom, my sisters, my dogs were home. I couldn't reach her and I panicked. And then when I could reach her, there was just like screams. And all she was saying was like, the building is coming down. And then, you know, I didn't have any signal for about 10 minutes. Everybody was, you know, calling their families. The signal went down for a while, so it was hard to reach people. And as soon as I got the signal back, my sister sent me a picture of the building. And it was, you know, like apocalyptic. As soon as I saw that picture, I knew how serious this had been. I didn't know what the most affected parts were at. We didn't know the epicenter yet or what the number was on the Richter scale. But as soon as I saw that building, which I've been living in my whole life, I kind of realized that, you know, this was serious. I never thought that anything would happen to my home. You never think about things like that, obviously, but yeah, it was devastating. I could get home about, you know, 20 minutes after the quake, when like the little shake stopped happening, and I drove super anxiously, and you know, there was people on the streets. A lot of the buildings in the surrounding area were not as destroyed as my building, but you know, there was rubble on the street and everybody was outside. And when I got home and I could, you know, hug my whole family, I felt a little better. But you start reading the news and all the buildings that went down, not only in Caracas, and then we start reading the news about La Guaira. It felt really apocalyptic, honestly.
0: Thanks to all four of our guests, to Victoria, to Barbara, to Eliza, and to Gonzalo, for giving us that vivid account of what it's been like over the last week to survive the twin earthquakes and then to deal with destruction all around them. This is Outside Source on the BBC World Service. It is now half-time in the World Cup round of 32 game between the Democratic Republic of Congo and England. It's a game in which the DRC is leading 1-0. Our sports reporter Mike Williams has been watching from the nearby BBC club just upstairs from me, past some rather forbidding windows. Mike, what's it been like watching that half, of which I caught, shall we say, shards here and there?
13: Well, James, I'll give it 10 out of 10 for atmosphere, because we are very lucky to work in a building that has this building adjacent to the newsroom, the BBC Club, as we call it, which I have to say is full of staff and colleagues. In fact, if you looked over your shoulder, you can probably see me. I'm waving at you through the studio. I can see you there.
0: Can you see? I can see you're by the Brazil flag.
13: Yes, that's me. How I am. Yeah, good to see you. There I am. So I'm standing here watching the game, which, as you say, has been an enthralling first half, which at half-time stands with a shock scoreline. DR Congo leading England, which I have to say, not many people predicted. People thought this might be a cagey affair. People thought we were going to see a defensive rearguard action from the Congolese. But no, they came flying out the traps. And you have to say, all credit to them, Brian Sipenga with an absolutely superb finish to fire DR Congo into the lead after just 7 minutes. It took everyone by surprise, including most people in this club, which I have to say are probably of an England persuasion. But there are a few neutrals, a few Congo supporters in here. And I would say on the balance of play that since that goal, they've been on the back foot. It's been all England possession. They've had a couple of chances. Jude Bellingham had a header. Harry Kane had a relatively strong penalty appeal waved away by the referee. But, you know, you have to say at half-time, Congo, DR Congo, on their way to an historic victory. This could be their first ever victory in the knockout stages of a World Cup, and they'd be heading their way to the last 16, but a long way to go yet.
0: And their first tournament appearance since 1974. Mike, thank you. We want to bring in a couple of fans watching the game. Ryan Ray is in Marlow here in England, who's just got back from watching England in the group stages. And Safiq Nyoy lives in the UK, is originally from the DRC. Safi, firstly, what has it been like the last 45 minutes? Your team is ahead.
14: Yes. I'm here right now. I'm in Kinshasa. I'm from Congo, like I said, but I'm in Kinshasa right now. It's exciting. The atmosphere is lit. We can't believe it, you know. England was like the biggest, you know, team. We were all scared. We've been joking, but we were very scared. So now we are winning. We're excited. We are winning. And we're winning this game. So I'm really proud of them. They're playing like real players. They're playing like it's the World Cup. You know, they're really good gentlemen there. I'm proud of them. So very excited.
0: They don't look very scared when they're playing. They look like the best team.
14: I mean, I think what I was saying, they have the same mental force like they had when we played against Portugal. You know, we were really scared because we were playing against Ronaldo. But then here, there's not just Ronaldo. There is Bellingham, there is Kane, there is Rice. There is all these top players in the world, and we're facing them. You know, but I'm not really surprised because Wissa is from Newcastle. They're all from there. So they're playing against their mate and they're doing what they're supposed to do. So I'm really proud of them. I'm still rooting for England. This is my home. But you know, for this moment, I don't think it's going home.
0: Yeah. Let's Safi, thank you so much. Let's bring in Ryan. That must have been, as an England fan, a pretty frustrating 45 minutes. But the game's only half done.
15: I mean, it is. I have to echo everything DRC fan just said there. I mean, DRC have been fantastic. Myself included, I thought it was going to be a turgid, you know, attack against defence, you know, and try and grind out a result. From the outset, DRC went at us. They were comfortable on the ball. They moved the ball quicker than us. we were rabbits in headlights. We were shocked. I guess we've been drilled to think this is how they were going to play, and they got the deserved goal for the up to the first quarter of the hydration break, as they now call it. I think we were lucky to be in the game, and then we came back into it. You know, there's, you need luck here and there. We were lucky that Worcester didn't score a second, and that probably would have put us to bed. But then similarly, they're lucky. That's a penalty on Kane. I know he went down, but that's a penalty all day. And you know what? We just got to see what's happened now. This is the most important 15 minutes of Tuchel's career right now. What he can do.
0: Yeah, except, well, he's got some substitutions potentially to make up to five of them. And let's end by going back to Mike Williams, looking perhaps for a contextual view. European sides, which once dominated, the Netherlands and Germany, they went out. England are struggling. Mike, what are your reflections on those powerhouses?
13: We've seen some big shocks already in this World Cup, as you say, James. And yes, England now stand 45 minutes away from themselves, making an early exit from this tournament, which would be ignominious, to say the least. And it would be a real shot in the arm, a fillip for African football. They would follow Morocco into the last 16. We saw Ivory Coast fall at that hurdle last night. But this would be huge for DRC and huge for African football. DR Congo been on the rise now for several years. Remember, they qualified by beating the powerhouses of Nigeria to get here, and they are here on merit, and at the moment, as we say, at the halfway stage, are doing extremely well. You can follow the second half, I should say, on the BBC Sport website. It is going to be dramatic one way or the other, James. The only question for you is, I'm at the bar, I can see you here. Do you need a drink, James? Are you coming up?
0: I might be too nervous to have one. Mike Williams, thank you so much for joining us, and to Ryan and Safi as well. Our coverage of all World Cup events continues here on the BBC World Service. I'm James Reynolds.
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2: BBC News with David Harper. The United Nations Children's Agency UNICEF is warning that the twin earthquakes that struck Venezuela a week ago have exacerbated the risk of child exploitation and trafficking if separated children are not quickly identified and reunited with relatives. The charity estimates that 680,000 children require humanitarian assistance across the affected areas. Our global affairs reporter is Mimi Swaby.
3: Local charities have documented reports of rescued children going missing. They've also reported adverts online for soft toys that they actually suspect of being a cover for attempts to sell not toys, but children. Activists say Venezuela's current child protection system is designed primarily for individual cases of missing children. They're calling for a new system to cope with large-scale disasters. Transnational trafficking rings operate in Venezuela, and residents of La Guaira fear that traffickers are capitalizing on this tragedy.
2: Nigeria says it plans to seek compensation from South Africa for Nigerians who've recently returned home following violence and protests there targeting undocumented migrants. Nationals of other African countries have also been leaving South Africa, where large-scale anti-immigration protests were held on Tuesday. Makwachi Okafor reports from Lagos.
4: Nigeria says it is documenting businesses and properties left behind by its citizens who have returned home from South Africa in recent weeks. The acting Nigerian High Commissioner says returnees were asked to record details of their assets, including businesses and vehicles, before leaving. The Foreign Ministry says all claims will be verified before any formal compensation request is made. It stressed that Nigeria has not cut ties with South Africa and both countries are still engaging through diplomatic channels. A third batch of Nigerians were repatriated from South Africa on Tuesday morning.
2: Reports from Germany say federal prosecutors have filed charges against a Ukrainian national over the blowing up in 2022 of the Nord Stream pipelines. The former soldier, known as Serhii K, is alleged to have led and coordinated the attack on the undersea pipelines that transported gas from Russia to Germany. He's been in pre-trial detention since his extradition from Italy last year. The attack released record-breaking amounts of methane into the Baltic Sea and left the multi-billion dollar pipelines inoperable. At least six people have been killed and several injured in a fire at an apartment block in the Belgian city of Antwerp. Anna Holligan has more detail.
5: Thick smoke was seen billowing from the eighth floor. Dramatic video showed a man clambering from his balcony through a neighbour's window to escape. Police say more than 200 people live in the block in the Linkerover district. Some residents said the fire brigade arrived within 10 minutes, searching flat to flat for possible victims. Police said it was too early to identify the cause of what was a complicated fire. Some witnesses told a local newspaper that work was being carried out on the roof, but other reports suggest it may have broken out on the ground floor.
2: World News from the BBC.
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16: Hi, you're listening to Outlook, the home of personal testimony on the BBC World Service. I'm Asya Fuchs. My guest today has spent his whole life being told what he can, but mostly can't do. He has prune belly syndrome, a rare and serious condition. But from the very start, he refused to be defined by it, and playing football became his way of taking control of his life and story. He joined me in our London studio.
17: My name is Johnny Bimengu, 21. Southwest London boy.
16: 21. Oh my goodness. Wow. You're a PE teacher.
17: Yes.
16: Was that always the plan?
17: Not at all. Obviously, growing up, going to school and stuff, I couldn't think of anything worse than being a teacher, to be honest. I went to an all-boys school, and then teachers looked like they had a hard job. So that was never the plan for me. And I took a gap year off uni. Then I was like, oh, I'll just find some sort of job, maybe go travelling. Done a PE apprenticeship. And then just fell in love with it from there. So I've been doing that now the past 3 years, coming up to my fourth.
16: What do you think little kid Johnny would say if he knew that 21-year-old Johnny was a PE teacher?
17: To be fair, little kid Johnny loved his PE teachers because it was the one thing in school, like, I really did love PE. But I think he wouldn't imagine Johnny working in school, getting kids in order, telling them off. But no, I think he'd be impressed as well because it's like a job I love, work with good people and stuff, so yeah. I'm happy to do it.
16: Johnny, you were born with a condition called
17: yes.
16: Prune belly syndrome.
17: Yeah.
16: When did you first realize that, you know, you were different to other kids?
17: Definitely when I started school. It's quite funny, when you're a child going to hospital appointments and stuff, it's kind of like private conversations between doctor and your mum or your doctor and the dad.
16: Mm.
17: And like you're sitting there, but because you don't really understand, you don't know the words they're using. They never directly speak at you. But when you get a bit older, in primary school, start to mature a little bit. So like around 8, that's when you kind of notice, oh, I am a little bit different. And then you notice, well, none of these guys are taking a week off school to be in hospital and stuff like that. So that's kind of when I noticed, all right, this might be a bit serious. And I'm not just get a cheeky day off school now and again.
16: What were the differences you noticed? You mentioned you had to take time off, but what yeah. else? I mean, what was going on with you physically?
17: So one of the things about my condition is I've got no abdominal wall. So I've got no abdominal muscles at all. For example, a ball hits my stomach, a kick to the stomach or stuff like that. Even though it's not someone like trying to beat me up or something, but stuff, mm-hmm. obviously when you're a kid can happen. It's kind of like the same pain as, I don't know, getting kicked in where it really hurts, kind of. So I used to wear a cast over my stomach. This was right when I was really young, literally just for that protection. Even like a little, not even a hard punch, anything would make it hurt. Obviously, with not having an abdominal wall as well, it affects all your body. So like your bladder can't clench as hard. There's nothing holding up really your stomach and everything like that, because that's what your muscles do. And then also, what is a bit creepy about the condition, what's good about an abdominal wall as well, it's a sound barrier as well. So what you can hear inside kind of, it stops that.
16: Oh.
17: So sometimes, like, for example, if I'm really hungry, and my belly starts rumbling. And, like, I'm in a room by myself or whatever. Like, you can properly hear it. Well, it's quite funny because then it'd be, like, at an end of, for example, when I was in school or even now at work, at the end of the day, you hear my belly rumbling and I know that means, all right, surely it's nearly end of the day.
10: And everyone knows, right? Yeah, exactly. Johnny's hungry.
17: Everyone knows, all right, go get him a snack or something.
10: And how about your parents? Did they kind of try to insulate you? Were they extra protective or were they more trying to just let you have as normal a childhood as possible?
17: This is where it comes really hard because preem belly syndrome is such a rare condition. So my mum was on this like little, like a classic mum, little Facebook group with some other mums and dads who like have children preem belly. But you see loads of parents who are very protective of your child doing sports, even being in school scenarios. But I was very grateful that my mum and my dad both kind of wanted me to have as normal life as I could. Obviously, they would say, like, be safe when playing football. Don't be stupid rugby tackling people and stuff like that. But, and obviously, that was my passion. So I'd grown up loving football, playing it myself. So I was thankful for the parents I have to not let me sit on the sidelines, kind of get me going.
10: Yeah.
17: And try to live as normal life as I can.
10: When you were born, what did doctors tell your parents about, you know, what your future might look like, what your prognosis was?
17: When I was about to be born, I think 20% of people with my condition are born stillborn, so born not breathing. And then if you are born breathing, it's like another something percent of people only last that first hour. So my parents were literally told, kind of kiss your child, say goodbye, pretty much. Obviously, traumatic time for my parents because

0: limits.
1: I can't imagine for your parents how difficult that must be.
0: No, yeah.
1: But also seeing you now, right?
0: 100%, yeah. I think it gets, obviously, especially with my mum and all my dad, it gets quite emotional thinking back to the time where you thought your firstborn, and I was the firstborn child, so they haven't gone through any birth experience before this. And thank God my sister's ones were much more easy, in and out job. But yeah, because they haven't gone through experience like that before, and then to go through that experience and then to have it as tough as they did have it when I was being born, yeah, it must have been super tough. But I think now they kind of like reflect back and they're so grateful and happy that obviously I did beat the odds and everything like that.
1: And take me back to when you first started playing football. What did you love about the sport?
0: Football's everything, really, to me. I love it. I think loads of my friendships as well were built through football. Most of them I've met literally playing football or talking about football. My dad, my uncles, my cousins, big on football. So I think as a kid, it was kind of ingrown onto me. As a kid, anytime there's a ball I could try play with, you know, find the ball in the bush, I was taking it home with me. Stuff like that. So no, football was, yeah, means a lot.
1: And how serious were you about it?
0: To start off with, it was just fun. And then I realised, I wasn't too bad at the time at football. So then I started to take it more seriously. I heard about some Brentford are doing some community stuff. Brentford have a community outreach. So I used to do their programme with Brentford coaches.
1: Oh, that's Brentford FC. That's a football club in West London.
0: Yeah, Brentford FC is the team for me. And then when I started there with proper coaches, proper training, I felt like I can try to do a little bit better than just playing locally in the park.
1: Yeah.
0: Yeah.
1: And how far did you think you might be able to take it?
0: There was times where I did think I could go all the way and I could be professional. But then in the back of my head, with my condition and everything, I kind of knew it wasn't going to be a possibility. So I joined my local team to start off with called Old Eyes Worthians. Had a great manager called Jason Gibson. And he was so supportive, understood my condition. I respect him a lot because he'd tell my mum, like, he is good enough, but obviously we can't play him the whole game. But same thing, my parents were super understanding, not saying, Johnny, it's a waste of your time. I've heard of stories of people who've got my condition and parents or coaches just telling them it's a waste of time, don't bother, because you're never going to be able to play a full game. And then I'd done that for quite a long time, then moved up again, but that was more when I was starting to get really ill. So I didn't really make an impact as much as I'd like to have.
1: And how did the condition affect your playing? I mean, you mentioned the energy levels, the exhaustion.
0: Football's a funny game because it's, I think once you've got the skill and the ability, then it's all mental. And then I think that's what I was struggling with at the time. I think back then when I knew I was a bit different to everyone else and I knew the energy and the tiredness was affecting me, I think then it affects the things you know you can do, but you couldn't do at the same time. Because, like, for example, I knew, I could run down this far of the pitch this quick, but then because in the back of your head you're thinking I might be too tired after that, so I wouldn't do it. I haven't got too long to make an impact because I knew I couldn't survive too long on the pitch at this point when I was getting more ill. So then you're kind of rushing things to try look good for the small 15 minutes. So yeah, affected me, I think, more mentally than anything, because obviously you got the ability. It was more, yeah.
1: Yeah, how did you grapple with that, knowing, like, you know, I have the skill to be really good, but, you know, I've got this condition that's outside of my control. You know, I have the willpower, I've got the skill, but I just, there's something I can't control.
0: I think that is something I did battle with, especially when I was younger. As a child and stuff, I've gone through it and stuff like that. I kind of thought it was just like another battle I could win again. So, like, I'd try train as hard as I can, and I remember there was a fitness session, and obviously fitness sessions no one wants to turn up to or no one really wants to do. But I remember I came in pretty much running my legs off and trying to be as fit as I could and trying to show to the manager, look, I can do it. After that, I crashed pretty quick. But I think I was always mentally strong in that. I thought, yeah, it's a battle I can win. And doctors have always said to me, like, especially younger years, or said to my parents that, Johnny can't do this, Johnny can't do that, he won't live this long. You know, I just thought, yeah, screw it, whatever a doctor kind of says, like, I'm going to try do even better. That's been my mentality literally from a kid to now. obviously there's stuff you should really, really, if the doctor tells me to take my medication,

0: occasion, I'm doing it.
1: Yeah.
0: I'm not trying to say I'm going to take more now because of what you said. But no, I was thought like, yeah, if the doctor says, for example, don't do DOV, like you'd be too weak to do it. I'll go do it.
2: That was the Duke of Edinburgh, yeah. Which we'll get to in a minute. But
0: yeah, if they say you can't play football, and it's the thing I really love doing, I'm going to do it anyway.
2: For a large part of your childhood and your adolescence, you were managing, you were playing football, you were having a normal childhood. At what point do things start to get, you know, really bad? Do you realize that there's this change?
0: Definitely around 14, 15, 16. So I knew my kidneys were going to deteriorate no matter what. I can only delay it. I can't prevent it. So I knew from childhood, I knew it was my role as well to delay it as much as you can because they don't want to be doing any surgeries on kids who are growing and the effects of that. But then, yeah, during those years, I really started feeling more ill. I know I was saying about I felt tired before, but then kind of like hit a whole new level.
1: Yeah.
0: Something they do is to measure how well a kidney's doing, they measure something called creatinine. An average man's creatinine in the UK is 61.9. A dangerous level is above 200. So anything above 200 is, you'd definitely be on a doctor's case and doing loads of checkups and stuff. And then when I got to the age of 16, mine was at 814. So as you can imagine, that's kind of like red alarm signals.
1: Yeah.
0: So that's pretty much your kidneys aren't functioning by themselves anymore. You would need a machine to function or you need a transplant. Obviously, I got way more ill. I was taking less time in school, so my school days were getting shortened. And then that's when I stopped playing football as much because if I did go to school in the day, I'd be shattered and couldn't play football in the evening. That's when it hit home, really, to be fair.
2: How did that affect you, you know, psychologically, emotionally? Yeah.
0: Big time, really, because everything you love. And like football for me is also kind of my de-stress. Like people go to the gym, people go on a run and stuff. That was like me with football. Like when I'm playing football, even now, like I don't think about my health. I don't think about the stresses of doctors and hospitals and stuff like that. Football's like was the place where I'm kind of free to not think about anything, just distracted by playing football. So that was definitely a difficult part of my life.
2: And I mean, how important were, you know, your family, your parents, your friends and kind of propping you up?
0: No, 100%. My friendship's really amazing. I think my mate Adam would come round. We'd play video games, so like we'd play like FIFA was our favourite when I'm sure he had better options. So that really meant a lot. I like family, friends come around and visit me. Your social life obviously goes down the less you're going out. So it still felt like I was seeing people and stuff, even though they were coming here and I was just sitting on a sofa.
1: Yeah.
0: But I was very grateful. My mum, my dad, my sister's always supporting me. Like even just to go sit downstairs, go watch a movie for a little bit. Just the little stuff made it much more bearable.
2: And it's, you know, at this point, your kidneys are failing, you're exhausted, you're facing a transplant, but you decide to do the Duke of Edinburgh Gold Expedition, which is this adventure where young people have to plan, train and work together to complete this. I think it's a minimum 4-day trek through the mountains and rough terrain. And it's hard for kind of a person who's not ill to do. It's very difficult. So why do you decide that this is something that, you know, you want to do and you need to
0: do? Well, I've done my bronze and silver already before that. So you do your bronze, silver, and then the last one, your gold. So I thought, oh, I can't miss out on the gold opportunity.
2: Aww.
0: And also, I could have done my gold maybe a bit later, but then also I wouldn't be able to do it with the same people I've done bronze and silver with. Obviously, I knew I was feeling terrible at the time. And probably 2 days in, I was definitely regretting my decision. But it was one of those things, as again, I was like, I'm not going to let someone put a clock on me. I was like, I'm going to do it.
2: So, and I mean, before you do it, what do your doctors say? And what do your parents say?
0: I'm grateful. So my doctor, Emma Salisbury, she's an amazing doctor. She was up for it as well. She was like, because she kind of knows what I'm like and she's been with me for some time. So she was like, Johnny, as a professional, it wouldn't be the best to do it. And I wouldn't know how you'd be after you finish it or if you finish it at all. But she said, I'm not going to stop you if you do want to do it. And I'm always here, kind of like 2 days in, it went wrong, just stop and like you come back and I can check you out and we'll be all fine. So I'm grateful. She's very supportive and she's very pro, be active, get out there. And it's a once-in-a-lifetime opportunity as well, doing this golf, because when you start working and stuff, you don't have time to do stuff like this. And then my parents as well kind of sat me down and had a chat of, like, are you sure? But they were supportive as well, and they were... It was good, because they've always been in close connections with the schools I've gone in. They're close connection with the staff there, so they... It's only one call away if worse comes to worse. So, yeah, they... I'm grateful they let me go as well.
2: And what was the expedition itself like? I believe at this point you had 9% kidney function.
0: Yeah.
2: But you're scaling mountains.
0: No,
2: I mean...
0: exactly. Well, yeah, so we went to the Lake District, and what was just even better, it was so warm. I think 24, 25 degrees, with not too warm, but like here, very warm, sun's out. So water was quite scarce and had to keep getting refilled. And with my condition, you need water as well. So, yeah, you're carrying this massive bag on your back, pushing through. Gone up the first mountain on the first day. That was tough. And I really thought, oh, dear, I'm not sure if I can do this. And I managed to get through the first 2 days. And it was going really well. And then on the third day, I woke up feeling really bad, and I was like, all right, maybe I'm going to stop here, and like, it's been good whilst it lasts, kind of thing. And then my PE teacher came over, and he's really encouragement, and told him, like, come on, Johnny, you made it all this way.
1: Mm.
0: You've only got a couple of days left. You got this. So it was really nice. Done it. And then on the last day, you got to go up a mountain called Helvellyn. I'm not sure how big it is off the top of my head, but it's a big mountain.
2: And you kind of got to scramble. I think I've been there.
0: Yeah, a little bit. Yeah, and that's like the last day. And that's like the big complete, you finish when you get to the top. So at this point, everyone's finished, everyone's at the top, but I'm the only one who's not yet. And I'm still probably 100 metres away from the top. It was so nice, and I still remember it, is everyone who was doing DOV with me at the time came down the mountain to where I was. And the last bit, we all walked up together, finished it well. And then I remember my PE teacher shaking his hand, saying, well done, you completed it. And, like, he was amazed. Everyone else was like, dear me, Julie. And then when I got to the top, took that bag off, just lied down, like, I'm done now. And then when I realised, oh, I have to walk down again, then I was a bit disappointed. But getting to the top was such an amazing feeling.
2: What did it mean to have that support of your peers, of your teacher?
0: It meant everything, because I think that's also what pushed me through. Doing anything solo is always a struggle. To push yourself, motivate yourself. But then when you've got other people doing it, and kind of you're part of a team. So for me as well, I never really want to let a team down and be like the burden to the team. So that helped me keep pushing, keep going forward. And yeah, having that teacher support of like someone who's seen, he's seen millions of people do it because he's gone on it every year. For him to be like amazed by how I'm doing just shows how much it does mean.
2: And how are you doing, you know, physically, emotionally, once you got back home after, you know, this very intense physical experience?
0: A lot of time in bed, my legs, everything, my body was just pretty much floppy in a way. But emotionally, I was on top of the world, to be honest, because I was like, I've done my gold DOV.
2: Yeah.
0: I've done all three. Like you say, there's people who are not ill at all and don't manage to complete all three. So I was amazed. I remember I told my doctor straight away, I've completed it. I'm all good. You don't have to worry. Like, don't get a surgery bed set up already.
2: Soon after you do the Duke of Edinburgh expedition, you end up on dialysis, which was not, you know, unexpected.
0: No, yeah.
2: You knew you were kind of headed towards dialysis and eventually a transplant. But waiting for a transplant, you know, it's not so simple. You don't just, you know, walk in to the doctor's office and get one, right? You need a donor, and finding a match wasn't straightforward. What is that waiting period like from when you're told, okay, this needs to happen, to actually finding a match and it happening?
0: Yeah. The waiting part is probably the hardest part, really, because that, first of all, dialysis is something no one wants to be on. Because so you get hooked up to a machine to clean your blood and do the kidneys job pretty much for you. It makes you feel terrible. It drains energy off you. It makes you feel physically sick as well, being on it. So I was thankful I wasn't on it for too long. But yeah, like you said, the wait time for a transplant is terrible because it's as you say, loads of people think it's going to be this easy. Like, you get a match, boom, you're done, and you can get it over and done with. I got loads of my family tested, and my blood type's O positive. If you've got O positive blood type, it's quite rare. I can give my kidneys pretty much to any blood type. Not that anyone want them, but I could give my kidneys to anyone pretty much. But there's less amount of people who can give me their kidneys.
1: Yeah.
0: So a lot of people got tested for me, what I'm grateful for. Aunties, uncles, cousins.
2: And no one was a match.
0: No one was a match. So then we got to start thinking ahead. I got added to what they call a deceased donor list.
1: Mm.
0: And that's like, in the sad circumstance, someone does die, you pretty much take that kidney. But obviously that as well, you got to wait for someone to pass away somewhere, then see if their kidney's a match, and you still got to wait for that. And then I got added to what they call a pair and pool scheme, and that's what I ended up doing. So if I needed a kidney, my mum could be a donor, and then we would match up with two other people, with someone who needs a kidney and someone who's willing to give a kidney. So we went onto that scheme, and thankfully they do a test. It's kind of like a speed dating app, so it's like every 3 months they do a test and kind of see who you can match with in the UK.
2: So this is, the scheme is like your mom donates her kidney to a stranger,
0: yeah,
2: and that stranger's family member donates their kidney to you.
0: Exactly. But yeah, so we entered that scheme. Thankfully, we made it on the first time and got a match on the first go. And the good thing about that scheme is if you do get a match on the first go, you can kind of set the transplant date in stone.
1: Mm-hmm.
0: And then, for example, my mum can tell her work, 8th of December, 2021.
2: Is that when it happened?
0: That's when I'm getting my transplant.
2: Johnny and his family marked their calendars for what was about to be a new chapter. Join us in the second half when Johnny gets another shot at his football dreams and heads to the
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2: Next, it's part two of Outlook. After Johnny Biamungu's kidney transplant, he thought his football dreams were gone, until his doctor told him about a local transplant team.
0: I was thinking, all right, she wants me to go, so I will go, but it won't be much. But it was actually quite a good level. You're seeing a lot of people just like me, like, who are young and have had transplants, are still playing football.
2: In that side, Johnny would go all the way to the transplant Euros and World Cup. That's after the news.
8: BBC News with David Harper. The UN's Children's Agency is warning that twin earthquakes that struck Venezuela a week ago have exacerbated the risk of child exploitation and trafficking. Local charities have documented reports of rescued children going missing. Nigeria says it plans to seek compensation from South Africa for Nigerians who fled anti-immigrant violence there. Nationals of a number of African countries have been leaving South Africa following violence and protests targeting undocumented migrants. A court in Sweden has ordered Google to pay close to $2 billion in damages to Klarna for favouring its own price comparison website in search results. The court said it considered PriceRunner to have suffered serious damage. At least six people have died in a fire at an apartment block in the Belgian city of Antwerp. Thick smoke was seen billowing from the 10-storey building where more than 200 people live. Reports from Germany say federal prosecutors have filed charges against a Ukrainian national over the blowing up in 2022 of the Nord Stream pipelines. The attack released record-breaking amounts of methane into the Baltic Sea and left the multi-billion dollar pipelines transporting gas from Russia to Germany inoperable. European airports and airlines have written to the EU warning that a new border check system is causing severe disruption even before the peak summer season kicks in. The entry-exit system, introduced last year, registers non-EU travellers by recording personal and biometric data. Two British police officers are being investigated over their response to the fatal stabbing of a teenager who was handcuffed as he lay dying before police realised he was the victim. Britain's police watchdog said the two officers may have breached professional standards. At the Football World Cup, England are 1-0 down against the Democratic Republic of Congo in the second half of their second round match. The DRC took a surprise lead after 7 minutes. The winners of the last 32 match will face Mexico. BBC News.
2: Welcome back. You're listening to part two of Outlook on the BBC World Service, your destination for amazing life stories. I'm Asya Pooks. I've been speaking to British footballer and PE teacher Johnny Biamungu, who was born with prune belly syndrome, a condition so serious that doctors told his parents he wouldn't live to see five. But while the illness did shape a lot of his day-to-day life, Johnny had other ideas. Football became his passion and his purpose, even as his condition made playing much harder than it was for his peers and teammates. For years, Johnny just willed himself to be better by trying harder. But at 16, his health was deteriorating fast, and it was no longer a case of mind over matter. He needed a new kidney, but no one in his family was a match. So Johnny and his mother joined a scheme where families in the same situation donate organs to each other. And in December 2021, they found a match. This wasn't just an organ, but a second chance at life and at his football dreams.
0: I only remember probably post 3 days after my surgery. But my mum, so her surgery was earlier, so she was already waiting for me awake.
2: It's an extraordinary thing your mother does. I mean, it's not just that she gives her kidney directly to you, her child, but she gives it to a stranger. So yeah, she's got her kidney and someone else's child. It's remarkable, really.
0: It really is. And that's why I do look at it as, even though physically her kidney's in someone else, I always think of it as her kidney's the one I got in me now.
2: Mm.
0: She's done that, but the main reason is to get me a kidney. Fortunately, 3 days after, when I was like properly awake, properly conscious and everything, I do remember that, just like trying to feel where the kidney was. They put this kidney on the front. Mm. So obviously your kidneys naturally are on the back and you're born with them on the back. But they put the new kidney on the front. So that felt weird. And it felt weird looking at like a weird bump at the bottom of my stomach.
2: Mm.
0: Kind of like confirming the job that they haven't tried anything else. And I saw the kidney in there. But it was really weird coming out of that because obviously as a kid I've had surgeries and everything, but those I don't really remember too well. But this is the one where I've kind of like, wow, this is huge. But I thought in my head I was more looking forward to, all right, when I'm now recovered and I'm now feeling okay, it's going to be much better for me.
2: Yeah. And it's a long road to recovery, right? It's a months long process. What did you think about? What were you most looking forward to?
0: Yeah, so it's around 3 months. It's kind of like the average. And I think, like I said, because I'm quite driven and motivated to be fit and back playing football was always the thing I loved.
2: Yeah.
0: So I think I was trying to aim for lower than 3 months, which isn't always great. And the doctor wasn't always happy about it. But I was trying to aim to be kind of like out of bed, back outside as soon as I could. But it's tough because at the time I was still in school. GCSEs were obviously big exams here in year 11. This is the time I need to be knuckling down more than anything. And obviously I'm super weak from the transplant. And I think post-transplant, I was going in every week because they want to check the kidney hasn't failed. And obviously they're just checking you're still building okay. So it felt kind of going back to childhood, being back in and out of hospital a lot. And you kind of feel like you're taking a step back then more than anything at that time.
2: Mm.
0: And a step forward. But I think, yeah, I was really driven. I'm motivated to like listen to my doctors. If they say do this, I'm going to do this so I can feel better later.
2: And how long did the recovery take you? Did you fulfill your ambition in less than 3 months?
0: So 3 months is kind of what they say. That's when you can go back to kind of normal living. But that still doesn't mean playing football or anything like that. That's going back to work, going back to school, stuff like that. But I was back in school, I think more because my parents wanted me back in school because it was such a crucial time. But yeah, probably a 5 month process to touching a football or going out doing sports or being active.
2: How was it to, you know, kick a football around again?
0: It is crazy. It's like kind of falling in love with the sport again as well, because I think at times, like, you know, just kicking a tiny, soft little football in the house, just passing to your wall and stuff is, it feels okay, but it's nothing near, like, putting my boots and, like, actually playing outside on a grass pitch.
1: Yeah.
0: It felt crazy, but also felt kind of like if you don't ride a bike in a long time and you go ride a bike, it does just feel like a bit unnatural.
1: Yeah.
0: And then I kind of had a bit of a barrier thinking, will I ever be able to be as good as I was before? Am I able to get back into a team that I used to play for? As much as I loved getting back into it, it was quite hard as well.
2: And how'd you find out about the Transplant World Cup, right? This is, it's a football competition for the recipients of organ transplants.
0: Yeah. I think it starts off with my doctor, really, again. As I said before, she's so about getting people active and being proactive. She told me about the local London transplant team. So I went there thinking in my head, because you look around your ward and you look around who you see in an appointment, and I'm looking around, I'm thinking, they don't really look like people who can play football, to be honest. So then I was thinking, all right, she wants me to go, so I will go, but it won't be much.
1: Yeah.
0: Anyway, I go, and you're seeing a lot of people just like me, like, who are young and have had transplants, are still playing football, and who are playing football to a decent level. And then with this team, I was playing with them for a couple of months. And then fortunately, they, even with me joining so soon, they let me go to a competition in Cardiff. And this was just a tournament against other transplant teams in the UK. Managed to play quite well. I got player of the tournament and then met up with a professional footballer called Danny Gabidon, who's really nice. And, you know, he messaged me and stuff like that. It was a big encouragement as well. And then at this tournament, I played quite well. So the England manager called me up and he gave me a little ring on the phone and said, I'd like to give you, take you to a training session. And then that I was big nervous for, because I'm thinking some of these players are really good. Like, we're talking boys there who play semi-pro, like, or get paid to play as well. Personally, I don't think I'm back at my best yet. And I feel like I have been playing better before the transplant. So I thought maybe I'm not ready for that. Anyway, went through a few sessions, and maybe 3-4 months down the line, after being involved in this England squad, he called me up to go to Italy.
2: This is the manager.
0: Yeah, called me up to go to Italy to be part of the World Cup. Getting that phone call before even going and all that stuff, getting that phone call was amazing, because it's like, I'm representing my country in a major tournament, like a dream for most children in the UK, I'm sure. It meant the world, and it was so good, because this journey I've gone on, the recovery I've done, and trying to build up, this is like the cherry on top. I've done all this work and tried to stay positive and stuff, and when times have been tough, to being get called to play for your country, to get called up to go to Italy for a World Cup.
2: Yeah,
0: amazing.
2: It's like not something you could have imagined, you know,
0: exactly.
2: When you're feeling horrible in bed, completely exhausted in some of your lowest moments, and then...
0: Yeah, it's literally a dream you probably have at night, and obviously never going to become a reality, but this genuinely did.
2: So England goes to the Transplant World Cup in 2024. You're playing, narrowly miss out on a victory. But you're competing again, right? On the world stage.
0: Yeah.
2: And then last year, you go to the Transplant Euros and, you know, you win. How did that feel? And, you know, what do you remember of the final moments of the final game against Italy,
0: Italy, yeah. Going to the World Cup was amazing in itself. And then going to the Euros, it was on home soil as well. So it's here in the UK, the Euros. So it meant, you know, my family could come watch me. Everyone could come watch. Friends were watching. It was online as well, so people could watch. You feel like you have to perform. You have to do well. And another just milestone in my journey, because I was like, oh, it's nice to get called up for the World Cup, but it probably will never happen again or anything similar. And then you get called up to the Euros. And I remember, in that final game against Italy, walking up, doing the national anthem and stuff, like heart racing. The game against Italy was 0-0 at the time, so 0-0. Coming to the closing minutes of the game, probably 3 minutes left. And I remember we got on the ball, few people passed, a few people, goes down the left side, crossed into the box, and this guy, our striker, Kev, Kylie scores the final goal. And there was only 30 seconds left to play after that went in. So when that went in, everyone went ecstatic. Obviously, we weren't inside, but it felt like a roof just went off because we knew the time left was short. We knew all we had to do is not get let them score for 30 seconds. And then one of my best feelings of that whole tournament was they started playing again and they passed to their right winger. And I don't think I've ever ran this fast. I've ran so quick to this Italian player. Kick the ball out of play to just stop them wasting time, and the crowd just cheered. Had a few people saying my name as well. That was great. I can't even describe how good that I felt in the moment. And obviously, when that final whistle went, the games were done. It's 1-0 to England. We've won it. You know, people's kids came running on the pitch and stuff like that. And then all the lads on the team, like, call them my brothers now, because we've all gone through similar experiences, all felt terrible in life, all have gone and had a transplant and starting to feel better. But yeah, to have that milestone and represent your country, and then since then, obviously, it's been nice, like being on the BBC once already, and then being on other news outlets and being able to go back to my school where I work. I've done a few assemblies for the children there.
2: Yeah,
0: you know, try to get them a bit inspired, and I love it going back to work after a tournament because obviously I take a week off for them, so they're kind of like, "Oh, where am I gone?"
2: Trying to get them to stay in school. What do your students think of their PE teacher? You know, being an England international and Euros winner,
0: they love it. They do love it, and I was like, when we won the Euros, and I got to bring the big trophy back to my school, I was showing them the kits and showing them who signed my football and stuff like that. Like, all the kids, they're so excited, and it's kind of like, it's my own little fan base in a way. It's kind of like, you know, getting high fives in the playground and stuff like that. Like, it means everything. And it's such a great encouragement, great time as well to share stories like that and to show the students as well. Like I spoke about in my assemblies, like, I've been through tough times. You might be going through tough times, or you might end up in your life going through a tough time. One of the school mottos is to be inspired and be inspiring. So I think that suits that quite well.
2: Yeah, you're living up to the motto.
0: I'm trying to, yeah.
2: So you've been beating the odds your whole life, right? Yeah. You know, doctors were surprised you survived till 5 years old, right? And then you were told you couldn't play football and you couldn't do this. And you've done all of these things and more. Do you have these sort of like pinch me moments where you're like, oh, I wasn't even supposed to be here, and oh my goodness?
0: Definitely, 100%. And I think more than me having them, I think my family, my grandparents, my mum, my dad, everyone has more of those moments, because for them, seeing me as a kid, they would have known what my life would look like now, if there was going to be any life now. And I think for them it's way more than it is for me. But definitely, like, after doing these England stuffs and, you know, teaching and stuff, like, even if you got a bad day at work, and I'm thinking, my bad day at work, I'm just glad that I am working, because you're like, I'm here, and this is something I never thought I'd be doing anyways. So, yeah, I try and make the most of it. I don't really want to reflect too much, because I just want to keep going and keep going forward. But to think of where I've been and where I've got to, it's my motivation, really.
2: You're going to another Transplant World Cup this September, I believe.
0: Yes, so in September, we're going to Frankfurt. That's where the next World Cup's being held. So, and obviously, with last World Cup missing out just from Spain, obviously, we're all motivated. Training starts now, pretty much. So diet's going to be looking good from now till then. Jogging and running is going to start now. But we're really motivated to this time go there after winning the Euros as well. Go to Germany, come home with silverware. It's
2: That was the brilliant footballer and teacher, Johnny Biamungu. We're wishing you all the best for September. And if you've been watching this year's FIFA World Cup, you might have heard this song. That's Die Die, one of the official songs for the tournament by the Colombian megastar, Shakira. Eco, let's just say Shakira knows her way around a World Cup anthem. Precious are, you feel it, but you got her song Waka Waka with South African superband Freshly Ground became the most streamed World Cup song ever on Spotify. And it's been watched by over 4.5 billion people on YouTube. The 2010 song came together in a New York studio when Shakira's producer had a chance encounter with Freshly Ground. The band's former lead singer, Zolani Mahola, told me the story of Waka Waka.
9: He had the beat and then he had the chorus. And that chorus was based on a West African song that had been written in the 80s by a Cameroonian marching band called Golden Sound.

0: I was really inspired by this idea that this was based on something that soldiers had written. It's kind of pidgin English for, you know, march, march, waka, waka. And I found a quite playful melody and based the lyrics of a little game that we used to play when we were kids in the Eastern Cape. So putting together this idea of the soldiers and this playful little kiddie melody, I came up with something that went like this. Abuyela machoni, piggy piggy mama, one A to Z. Batiza sala machoni, piggy piggy mama, from east to west. Bati waga waga ma eh, waga waga ma eh. Zangi si swema zibuye, cause this is Africa. So the thing that I'm singing before, because this is Africa, is Zonke izizwe mazibuye, all of the nations must return. The soldiers came back. Abuya la machoni, piki piki mama, which is part of the little childhood game, brought all of these soldiers back from east to the west. And they go, waka waka ma eh, waka waka ma eh. So a real sense of kind of gathering everybody from all corners of the world, which is, of course, what was happening during the World Cup, is that all nations are being brought together to the central point, back to Africa.
1: You can find Zolani Mahola's story on the Outlook website. As this year's competition reaches its climax this month, we'll be keeping you in the action with more World Cup stories. Our next set comes from the reigning champions, Argentina. We'll be hearing from Miriam Lewin, a survivor of the 1978 competition, which hid a dark secret, and why World Cup fanatic Osvaldo Santander created a museum dedicated to football memorabilia. I'm Asya Vooks. The producer today was Tommy Dixon. Outlook will be back again tomorrow at the same time with another fantastic life story. We'll see you then.
2: BBC World Service and now Witness History with me, Vicky Farncombe. I've been listening to the archives to bring you the story of Rosa Parks, honoured in the US as the First Lady of Civil Rights. She changed history when she refused to give up her seat on the bus for a white man. This programme features outdated and offensive language. It was first broadcast in 2024.
3: Ladies and gentlemen, I want to introduce to you the woman who started our modern struggle for freedom, because she got tired of indignity and Jim Crow and sat down. And when Rosa Parks sat down, a revolution broke forth. Rosa Parks!
2: That's Rosa Parks, being introduced at the Washington Freedom March in August 1963. Rosa was brought up in Alabama during the Jim Crow era, when state laws enforced segregation in practically all aspects of daily life. Public schools, water fountains, trains and buses all had to have separate facilities for white people and black people. In 1961, the civil rights leader Dr. Martin Luther King told the BBC what black people in Alabama experienced on the buses.
4: Negroes were treated in a very discourteous manner. The bus drivers usually talked to Negro passengers in a very inhuman way. Not only that, if one had visited Montgomery, Alabama prior to 1955, December of 1955, he would have seen Negro passengers actually standing over empty seats. This was because the first 10 seats were reserved for whites only.
2: Rosa was determined not to accept this. On the 1st December 1955, she was on her way home from the Montgomery Fair department store, where she worked as a seamstress.
5: She boarded a Cleveland Avenue bus. She was tired and her feet were aching. She paid her fare and sat down.
2: This is her speaking to the BBC about it in 1965.
6: The bus was organized with racial segregation, the white passengers to the front and the colored to the rear. And the bus driver, of course, would move or rearrange his passengers to his wishes, would order some persons to give up their seats for white passengers who had to stand.
7: And he ordered you?
6: Yes, he did.
7: And then what happened?
6: When I refused to move, he had me arrested. Well, they questioned me about why I refused to give up the seat, and when I told them I didn't believe I should have to give up the seat, they told me I was under arrest.
2: Rosa was fingerprinted, charged with refusing to obey the order of a bus driver, and put in a cell. Civil rights leader Edgar Nixon helped bail Rosa out. He felt her arrest was the perfect case to challenge Montgomery's racist bus system because she was mature and respectable and she was passionate about civil rights. Dr. King was 26 at the time and a pastor at Dexter Avenue Baptist Church in Montgomery.
4: Pretty soon after she was arrested, the word got around the Montgomery community, and there was a spontaneous reaction. More than 99% of the Negro people of Montgomery rose up with a bit of indignation, a righteous indignation, I would say.
2: Rosa was due to appear in court on Monday, the 5th of December, 4 days after her arrest. In those intervening days, the women in Montgomery got busy. At schools and churches, the message went out: boycott the buses on Monday. Rosa's lawyer, Fred Gray, spoke to the BBC in 1974.
8: We knew that she was going to be convicted. But what was more important than her case per se, whether or not she was convicted or not, the black community had become so upset and disturbed over the bus situation and over Mrs. Park's arrest until we had concluded that this simply was it, the straw that broke the camel's back.
2: Rosa's trial lasted 30 minutes. After being found guilty and fined $14, including court costs, she appealed her conviction and formally challenged the legality of racial segregation. That evening, thousands of people gathered at Holt Street Baptist Church and agreed to carry on the boycott. The MIA, the Montgomery Improvement Association, was founded to organise the boycott, and Dr. King became the spokesperson.
4: From this time, I found myself in a leadership position in the civil rights struggle.
2: The boycott hit the bus company hard, as around 75% of passengers were black.
9: We have met with these people. We're glad to continue to meet with them.
2: This is bus company official J.H. Bagley speaking to CBS days after the boycott started.
9: But their request was, in effect, that we operate without complying with the state and city laws requiring the separation of those races. That we cannot do because under our franchise from the city, we are required to abide by all applicable laws and ordinances.
2: The MIA organized transport for around 30,000 people so they could get to work without having to ride buses, as the BBC explained in 1965.
5: A large fleet of private cars was organised. Those who could find no transport agreed to walk. Within a week, the Montgomery bus boycott was over 99% effective, despite attempts by the bus company to break it down.
2: Those who took part faced bad weather, harassment, intimidation, and being fired.
10: There have been many, many arrests, many tickets on minor, almost imaginary traffic violations. But in spite of all of that, the people continue to go on in a real spirit of love and determination.
2: Rosa and her husband Raymond both lost their jobs. She ended up working for the MIA, organising transport.
6: Later on, when it became evident that we were going to continue to stay off the bus, there were acts of violence to the extent of some homes were bombed and churches also, and quite a number of arrests made.
5: Christmas came and went. The boycott continued through the winter, through the spring, through the summer. For, as Dr. King had been quick to realize, more was at stake than seats in a local bus.
10: It is really a protest against the whole system of segregation.
2: While Rose's appeal was tied up in the Alabama state courts, lawyer Fred Gray filed a federal lawsuit on behalf of a group of women who had also been discriminated against by bus drivers. On the 4th of June 1956, a panel of three judges in the US District Court ruled in their favour. The state and the city appealed against the decision, but on the 13th of November 1956, the US Supreme Court upheld the ruling that segregation on public transportation was unconstitutional.
6: My case was cleared away. When we started back to riding the buses, it was without racial segregation.
2: Rose's lawyer, Fred Gray, again.
8: I think if there was any one point, or one event, in the civil rights movement that started in the 50s, you can pinpoint it to the Montgomery bus boycott. Black people stuck together for 14 months in the cradle of the Confederacy. We could do it here, and they could do it anywhere around the world.
2: Rosa Parks continued to fight for civil rights all her life. In 1999, she was awarded the Congressional Gold Medal, the highest honour the US can bestow on a civilian. She died in 2005 at the age of 92. Witness History was presented by me, Vicky Farncombe, using BBC Archive. This programme was
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1: Identified and reunited with relatives. The charity estimates that nearly 700,000 children need humanitarian assistance. Our Global Affairs reporter is Mimi Swaby.
2: Local charities have documented reports of rescued children going missing. They've also reported adverts online for soft toys that they actually suspect of being a cover for attempts to sell not toys, but children. Activists say Venezuela's current child protection system is designed primarily for individual cases of missing children. They're calling for a new system to cope with large-scale disasters. Transnational trafficking rings operate in Venezuela, and residents of La Guaira fear that traffickers are capitalizing on this tragedy.
1: A court in Sweden has ordered Google to pay close to $2 billion in damages and interest to Klarna for favouring its own price comparison website in search results. The court said it considered Klarna's site PriceRunner to have suffered serious damage as a result of Google illegally privileging its own service for years. Here's the BBC's Neil Morrow.
3: The award to PriceRunner comes amid growing scrutiny of US big tech companies in Europe. It's the largest award by a Swedish court in a competition case, though well below the almost $8 billion that PriceRunner had originally sought. The Swedish firm sued Google in 2022, alleging it manipulated search results. With added interest, the award comes to close to $2 billion. Google says it disagrees with the court's decision and will review the judgment while it considers its legal options.
1: Nigeria says it plans to seek compensation from South Africa for Nigerians who've recently returned home following violence and protests there targeting undocumented migrants. Nationals of other African countries have also been leaving South Africa, where large-scale anti-immigration protests were held on Tuesday. Makwachi Okafor reports from Lagos.
4: Nigeria says it is documenting businesses and properties left behind by its citizens who have returned home from South Africa in recent weeks. The acting Nigerian High Commissioner says returnees were asked to record details of their assets, including businesses and vehicles, before leaving. The Foreign Ministry says all claims will be verified before any formal compensation request is made. It stressed that Nigeria has not cut ties with South Africa, and both countries are still engaging through diplomatic channels. A third batch of Nigerians were repatriated from South Africa on Tuesday morning.
1: Reports from Germany say federal prosecutors have filed charges against a Ukrainian national over the blowing up in 2022 of the Nord Stream gas pipelines. The former soldier, known as Serhiy K, is alleged to have led and coordinated the attack on the pipelines that transported gas from Russia to Germany. He's been in pretrial detention since his extradition from Italy last year. World news from the BBC.
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6: Parachuting at that time was not for the faint-hearted. 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
1: Sustainable pressure. And at the World Cup, England have survived a scare, coming from behind to beat the Democratic Republic of Congo 2-1. Their striker Harry Kane got the winner, his second goal of the game, when he powered the ball into the roof of the net from near the edge of the area with 4 minutes of normal time to play. The DRC led for most of the game after Brian Chipenga scored a fine goal in the 7th minute. England will now face Mexico in the last 16. And later Belgium take on Senegal, and co-host USA face Bosnia and Herzegovina. BBC News.
9: Hello, you're listening to the newsroom from the BBC World Service with me, Ankur Desai. Welcome to the programme. We begin in Venezuela, where it's now been a week since two strong earthquakes hit the country, killing about 2,000 people. The full extent of the destruction still isn't known, and few Venezuelans think the official figures reflect the number who died beneath the rubble. Along the northern coast, some of the affected communities lived in social housing, built under the late President Hugo Chavez, and the victims' families say they were of poor quality. Our correspondent Will Grant met the relatives who are refusing to give up the search.
10: Almost a week on from the dual earthquakes which flattened entire communities of northern Venezuela, 15-year-old Samuel Ordóñez is still calling out his older brother's name into the rubble. Edward is somewhere inside, entombed in the concrete and broken glass of a collapsed 12-storey housing block. Edward isn't alone in there. His wife and their two children, aged 3 and 4, are also missing. We know we found his apartment, Samuel tells me. We found his crockery, pointing at a set of broken purple bowls and plates at our feet. Samuel, his young face stained with dust and ash, says the responsibility of crawling into dangerous spaces, searching for his brother's family, should not fall to a teenager. I'm 15 and I'm giving it everything I can, he says. But you need to hire earth-moving equipment, and all of that has been used on the houses of the rich and important people. But these are people in here too, and they deserve help. That sense of anger at the authorities will be particularly acute among one set of relatives. In the morning of the earthquakes, a deportation flight returned to Caracas from the United States with 147 Venezuelans, of which 7 were children. The authorities took the deportees to a hotel near the airport, which is where they were housed when the earthquake struck and the building crumpled. Only 12 of the deportees have been found alive. An unknown number of the deportees and the residents of the Chavez housing complex have ended up at the port in La Guaira. Inside, on the open courtyard, body bags are laid out one after another.
11: Family members are driving up. There is constant flow of hearses or of vans that are being waved in. I spoke to one official, asked him to give me some kind of indication of how many bodies are coming in, and all he would say is muchísimos, lots and lots.
10: Back at the devastated housing complex, silence has been called for so that rescue workers can listen carefully for a voice or a sound to confirm life prevails beneath the cement and metal. The silence has gone on for several minutes with no answer from the rubble. It is another false alarm. The families get back to their search. There will be many more raised spirits and broken hearts in La Guaira before they're finished.
9: That report from Will Grant. Will joins me live now in the newsroom from Caracas. So, Will, thanks so much again for your time. I mean, the rescue and reconstruction efforts, any idea how long it's going to take? And is there any sign that the people that we heard in your piece will be getting the help they need to find their missing loved ones?
12: It's hard to know if they're going to get the support they need in terms of the search, which is now more about recovery of bodies than rescue of any survivors. There was this one 3-year-old boy who was pulled from the rubble 6 days after the earthquake struck, which has sort of buoyed the spirits of families who are still searching for their relatives. But the truth of the matter is it's highly unlikely at this stage. There'll be many more examples like that. And the complaint throughout has been that the response from the government has just been too patchy, that there have been earth-moving equipment sent in the wrong direction or sent to the homes that only reflect the wealthiest and things like this, which are issues that the poorest really do feel like they're being overlooked. Nevertheless, it's hard to know exactly how long they'll go on for. Certainly the people I've been speaking to were saying they're just going to continue for as long as it takes.
9: Well, local charities have documented reports of rescued children going missing. Now, this comes off the back of the UN's Children's Agency that are warning that the earthquakes have exacerbated the risk of child exploitation and trafficking in Venezuela.
12: Exactly, and what an awful thought that is, on top of everything else that's happening, that criminal organisations would be making the most of this moment to try and carry out that kind of illegal activity, snatching children effectively, or claiming children by posing as family members. It happened previously and has happened previously under following other natural disasters in Latin America, including here in Venezuela after the Vargas mudslides in 1999. But the idea that at this acute moment of crisis, of tragedy, of disaster, that there are people planning that kind of activity is sort of beyond belief. The other thing that that UNICEF highlighted was the fact that somewhere around 680,000 children are now in need of emergency humanitarian assistance, which is a huge number, and that covers everything from blankets and temporary accommodation, clean drinking water, food, and of course psychological

0: made a lot of money before I became president, and they invest my money, and I don't talk to them. I don't even speak to them. So I have many people, I don't know what they call it, closed accounts or something. You put your money in, and that's it. I don't talk to them. They're big institutions, and they run it. But yeah, I've had a great career. In business, I've had a great career.
1: Let's get more on this from our White House correspondent, Bernd de Boothman. Bernd, what reaction there has there been to the disclosure of President Trump's finances and the profits from cryptocurrency dealings? Because usually you'd get, let's say, 11 to 12 pages of papers. There have been hundreds, haven't there?
2: Well, as with many things in the United States, it really depends on who you ask. Most Democrats and generally detractors of President Trump's are essentially accusing him of corruption and saying that there is a clear conflict of interest when he's benefiting from cryptocurrency companies, which in turn have benefited from his policies towards them. We've already seen Elizabeth Warren, who's the top Democrat on the Senate Banking Committee. She's hoping to introduce legislation to prevent government officials and members of Congress, for example, from benefiting off the cryptocurrency industry, saying that if they don't do that, then Donald Trump's what she termed brazen corruption will be turbocharged. We've heard very similar from other Democratic lawmakers, California Governor Gavin Newsom, for example. But among Republicans have really brushed this off so far. You know, President Trump was elected as someone who has a very extensive experience in business. And they're saying that everything is above board. This was all disclosed as is legally mandated. And so Republicans and the White House in general are just brushing this off more or less as a non-story. And President Trump and other administration officials have framed this as just a sign that the economy is benefiting all Americans, including the president.
1: I mean, that's the political viewpoint, I guess. But what about the U.S. public? How are they feeling about it all?
2: Well, I think there again, the U.S. public is extremely polarized at the moment. Democrats, people, or even people who are not necessarily Democrats, think it's quite galling, for example, for there to be a 927-page disclosure when other presidents, as you mentioned, it's been 8 pages, 11 pages, 12 pages, and that President Trump seems to have so many fingers in different pies. I think more than anything, the American public is just surprised to see how many different businesses he benefits from and his family members benefit, because it's not just cryptocurrency, but he continues to make very substantial amounts of money off his estate in Florida, for example, and in Doral, plus all the gifts and sporting tickets, for example, that he's received over the last year and a half.
1: Okay, we have to leave it there for now. We're out of time, but appreciate it as always. Bert de Boothman there, reporting live for us from Washington. Next to China, where a law has come into effect, focusing on the country's different ethnic groups, such as Tibetan, Uyghur or Mongolian. The Chinese government claims the legislation, with more than 60 articles, will promote ethnic unity and harmony. But critics say it will further impose the culture of China's dominant ethnic group, Han Chinese, on the rest of the population. BBC's Mickey Bristow told us more about the law.
3: A couple of things stand out. Firstly, the law about language. Previously, Chinese governments have emphasized that ethnic minorities can learn, study, children at school in their own languages. That's now flipped. So all children have to learn in Mandarin Chinese. The Chinese government says that's to help them integrate with the rest of China and to help them get jobs in the future. A couple of other things also shine out of this document. Firstly, that parents could be prosecuted for not teaching their children properly about ethnic harmony. They've got to teach them to love the Chinese Communist Party and to love China, or the China that the Communist Party defines as being China, and that they can be prosecuted for not doing that. And thirdly, there is a provision where people can be prosecuted, individuals and organizations overseas. When people go back to China, they might be prosecuted there, and there's already evidence that's already happened.
1: The American actor Richard Gere, apart from being a Hollywood star, is also chairman of the International Campaign for Tibet. Speaking to the BBC's Evan Davies, he gave us his view and concerns about the new Chinese legislation.
4: What it is basically saying is that we were going to erase all ethnic, religious, cultural distinctions and make everyone a Han Chinese. And of course, for the Uyghurs, for the Tibetans, for the Mongolians, they are the dominant culture in their territory. So this is, in fact, trying to erase Tibetans, Uyghurs, and Mongolians. This, of course, will extend to Hong Kongers as well.
5: You say

0: extend to Hong Kongers, there's Article 63 does appear to essentially ban you saying anything negative. Wherever you are in the world. So you go back to China and get into trouble.
1: Cross-national policing. The Chinese have been doing this all over the world. They've been operating Chinese police stations in Manhattan, here in New York, and that happens all over the world. They are policing not only their own people, ethnic Chinese, but in this case, U.S. citizens. But this law extends to anyone, including me and you, who questions and speaks badly about the Chinese Communist Party.
0: Now, I'm going to just tell you what the Chinese say, because there's one aspect of this which I want to push you on. They say this is safeguarding national unity, territorial integrity, and social stability. But the one thing they say is this is within the sovereign rights of all countries. And it is worth saying that they're not unique in, if you like, pursuing a kind of national unity in this way. It seems to be a thing that countries often do.
1: Oh, no. This, historically, the U.S. did horrible things to Native Americans and others. There's no question about it. It doesn't make it right. That doesn't mean we should allow the Chinese to do that.
0: Remind us what your journey into this was. How did you get into this?
1: As a young man, I was just, as most young men and women, I was trying to figure out myself and the universe. And of that time in the 60s, we explored a lot of Eastern things. And Buddhism struck me and spoke very deeply to my heart. My first engagement with Buddhism was really Zen Buddhism is what touched me. And then since my early 20s, I'd been practicing. I had a daily practice because of my training with my Zen teachers. And then in my late 20s, I was fortunate enough to meet some Tibetan lamas. And then went to India, Dharamsala, met his holiness the Dalai Lama, and that clearly became the path that was closest to me.
2: The actor and campaigner Richard Gere. You're listening to The Newsroom from the BBC World Service. Right, let's get across to Atlanta, where England have survived a huge scare at the Men's Football World Cup in their last 32 knockout game against the Democratic Republic of Congo. The shock really was on. They were trailing by a goal to nil for the majority of the game. And then, thanks to two goals from Captain Fantastic Harry Kane, they managed to squeeze their way into the next round. Let's get some more from our sports correspondent, Andy Swiss. Andy, I mean, what an incredible game. What a dramatic climax for England.
3: Yeah, I mean, we thought we could be in for one of the biggest shocks in World Cup history for most of the game. But as you say, in the end, England found a way, really, to book their place in the last 16. Just to try and take you through the story of what happened. DR Congo took a shock lead after just 7 minutes when Brian Sipenga fired a low shot past Jordan Pickford. After that, England started creating chances, but the DR Congo keeper Lionel Mpassi made a string of quite incredible saves. England felt they should have had a penalty when Harry Kane was brought down, but equally they could have been 2-0 down because Yohan Wissa hit the post. And as you say, it was only with 15 minutes left that England's captain Harry Kane came to the rescue. First, he equalised with a header, and then with just 5 minutes left, he blasted a shot to give England victory and spark wild celebrations among their fans. But make no mistake, they will be breathing a huge sigh of relief. England, remember, are among the favourites for this tournament. They will frankly have to improve if they are going to have a serious chance, but they are somehow through to the last 16, thanks to their captain.
2: Yeah, it won't get any easier with the altitude of Mexico in the historic Azteca against one of the co-hosts. But before that, let's just have a word on Democratic Republic of Congo. They can be super proud of their performances at the World Cup and taking one of the favourites so close.
3: Oh, absolutely. It was an incredible performance, really, by DR Congo all over the pitch, but especially their goalkeeper, Lionel Mpassi, who produced one of the great performances, really, for most of the match. Whatever England threw at him, he seemed to have an answer. And bear in mind the historical context of this, because before this tournament, DR Congo had never won a single match at a World Cup. They'd only previously qualified for the World Cup way back in 1974, when they competed as Zaire. They had some great results in the group stage, a 1-1 draw against Portugal, a 3-1 win over Uzbekistan. It would have been an extraordinary achievement, really, had they beaten England, one of the favourites for this tournament. It wasn't quite to be, but still, they can take huge pride from what they've achieved.
2: Absolutely. We just got 20 seconds, Andy, but just a reminder of some of the games coming up today still.
3: Yeah, some other matches coming up tonight. Belgium against Senegal, and then we have the United States against Bosnia. The United States, of course, one of the host nations. They have looked really good so far, and they will be hoping to keep their World Cup party going.
2: Okay, looking forward to that Belgium-Senegal one in particular. Andy, thank you so much for that update. Andy Swiss, our sports correspondent. Now, plenty of BBC World Cup coverage for you to get your teeth into. Get you closer to the World Cup. Well, the BBC World Service, we have a sports podcast called More Than a Score. And the latest episode sees Manny Jazmi in conversation with Cape Verde defender Sidney Lopez Cabral. And that's ahead of the biggest game in their history that's coming up this week. Cabral discusses his excitement of facing the icon, that's Lionel Messi, and Argentina. And he says that he's taken inspiration from Paraguay shock win over Germany. Search for More Than a Score or wherever you get your BBC podcast from. Right, next, let's talk about the European Union and the travel issues there, because if you've ever missed your flight because of long queues at the airport, you know that it's not a lot of fun. Well, airports lobbies groups say that they've got new border controls and checks now in Europe, which are making this increasingly common, forcing some flights to leave half empty. ACI Europe, which represents hundreds of airports, has written a letter to the European Commission urging them to suspend biometric checks over the summer holiday travel period. Now, the group says the new rules are causing long delays for the millions of non-EU travellers that pass through the continent's airports. I spoke to our transport correspondent Katie Austin about this controversial new system.
4: This is about monitoring who's coming in and out of the Schengen free movement zone, which is EU countries plus a couple more, and it applies to what are called third country nationals, and that includes British travellers, those from the US, and a number of other countries outside Europe as well. And the reason it's been causing some problems in some places is, well, it's a huge new IT system, and it means when all those people I just mentioned go in and out of this area, they are tracked on the system, and also they've got to provide biometric details. So you've got to provide your fingerprints and have a photo taken. Now, there's been a gradual implementation since October, and it's fair to say there have been some technical problems, and where it hasn't worked so well, and perhaps there also haven't been enough border staff in some instances, we've seen some quite long delays forming, not only when people arrive in those countries and have to register their information, but also that has to be then checked when they're leaving. So some people have not been able to get to their gate in time at airports because they got stuck in those passport control queues as they wait to fly home, and then they've missed their flight. And I think the concern now is, as we come up to the really busy summer peak, how is this system going to cope?
2: Yeah, there will be anxiety. I remember seeing queues of people talking about 5 hours, you know, dozens of people missing their flights as well, as you mentioned. So there is that anxiety around this. And the ACI Europe, what are they calling for exactly, and who are they?
4: So it's a big trade body or lobby group representing lots of European airports. I think they've been saying for a while, no problem with this system in theory. It's meant to make things more secure. But they have been quite vocal about the teething problems. And they have been calling for the European Commission, who's really in charge of this, to do something to ease the problems. The airports are really campaigning for the European Commission to, in particular, allow more flexibility for the time being for this system to be more easily suspended if necessary. At the moment, there is a bit of leeway to suspend it if things get bad, if things get busy. But the airports kind of lobby is saying that's not enough, because as things stand, it'll only get worse, and we need to be able to proactively or preventatively suspend the system if we know that more passengers are coming through than the border control system can cope with. And actually today the European Commission has said that they hope to meet with the industry. I understand that might be next week, and that even though they say they are supporting countries with the implementation, they might be prepared to do more with this summer period coming up.
2: Katie Austin. Finally, the lead singer of the 70s disco group The Village People, Victor Willis, has died at the age of 74. He was recognised by millions of people for his performances dressed as a traffic policeman and Navy officer, and co-wrote many of The Village People's hits. Here's our entertainment correspondent, Lisa Mazimba.
5: The late 1970s was the era of disco. But if anyone thought it took itself too seriously, along came Victor Willis and his group Village People. The songs were catchy, and there were outlandish costumes, with members posing as, among others, a builder, a biker and a cowboy. Willis was a policeman. Their biggest hit, YMCA, rapidly became an anthem for the LGBTQ community, although Victor Willis said this wasn't his intention.
6: Village People represents any lifestyle. When I would write lyrics, instead of saying he or she, I would say everybody or whoever, so that anybody could interpret it to fit the way they wanted it to fit them.
5: Another huge hit in the Navy was used for a short time for a military recruitment drive. Another song, Go West, later became a global hit when covered by the Pet Shop Boys. Victor Willis quit the group at the height of their fame. He struggled with substance abuse, but he returned to Village People and decades later was its only original member. The songs gained new prominence when President Trump started using Macho Man and YMCA at his events. Victor Willis even sang YMCA live at the president's pre-inauguration victory rally following Mr. Trump's 2024 election victory. The event ended with Village People performing while the president did his trademark fist pump dance.
2: Lisa Mazumba there, looking back at the life of Victor Willis, the lead singer of the 70s disco group The Village People, who's died at the age of 74. Just a reminder as well, England's men's footballers have just knocked out DRC Congo in the Men's Football World Cup. Thanks for listening to this edition of The Newsroom from the BBC World Service with me, Uncle Desai.
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9: Because in 30 minutes, the climate question learns about the El Niño weather pattern.
10: This El Niño is going to be as big, if not bigger, than the one we had in 2016 and 1998. And they were really big ones. So we're seeing that's something that we haven't had before. This is beyond El Niño. This is a big one that's coming. Please be warned.
9: That's followed by Health Check.
11: After news of a rise in cases of Ebola in the Democratic Republic of Congo, we'll be looking at the clinical trials for two drugs beginning there as soon as this week. And I'll be at the Royal Society's summer exhibition in London to get a preview of the medical innovations of the future.
9: And at 21 GMT, the interview meets the CEO of the Commonwealth Games, Katie Sadler.
12: We're going to be going to Glasgow very shortly to what is a bridge to the future for us in terms of the Commonwealth movement.
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13: England survive, just. The former world champions were moments away of being knocked out of the World Cup by DR Congo, only for captain Harry Kane to rescue them with two goals at the death. We'll have reaction on the way. Also coming up, it's party time in Mexico. For the first time in 40 years, the country's team have won a knockout match at the tournament. We'll have all the reaction from the Azteca Stadium. Join me, Mike Williams, in 2 minutes.
14: BBC News with Neil Nunes. The UN's Children's Agency is warning that twin earthquakes that struck Venezuela a week ago have exacerbated the risk of child exploitation and trafficking. Local charities have documented reports of rescued children going missing. Nigeria says it plans to seek compensation from South Africa for Nigerians who fled anti-immigrant violence there. Nationals of a number of African countries have left South Africa following protests targeting undocumented migrants. A court in Sweden has ordered Google to pay close to $2 billion in damages to Klarna for favoring its own price comparison website in search results. The court said Price Runner suffered serious damage. Reports from Germany say federal prosecutors have filed charges against a Ukrainian national over the blowing up in 2022 of the Nord Stream pipelines. The attack released record-breaking amounts of methane into the Baltic Sea and left the multi-billion dollar pipelines that transported gas from Russia to Germany inoperable. Two British police officers are being investigated over their response to the fatal stabbing of a teenager who was handcuffed as he lay dying before police realized he was the victim. Britain's police watchdog said the officers may have breached professional standards. At football's World Cup, England are through to the last 16 after beating the Democratic Republic of Congo 2-1 in their second round match. They'll face Mexico, who beat Ecuador 2-0 in today's first game. Tens of thousands of people have faced online queues of up to 9 hours to buy tickets to see the Bayeux Tapestry. The 70-meter-long artwork, which tells the story of the Norman conquest of England, is going on display in Britain for the first time. BBC World News.
15: Down the back straight.
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13: Hello again from me, Mike Williams, and welcome along to Wednesday's Sport Today, where in the last few minutes, England have just scraped through to the last 16 of the World Cup. Coming up, we will have all the reaction to that game. We will also take you live to Wimbledon, where the defending champion, Jannik Sinner, is into the third round. Delith Lloyd is watching on centre court.
19: And Mike, no five-setter for Jannik Sinner today like there was on Monday. The Italian dispatched Nuno Borges in straight sets. It means both world number ones have progressed, with Aryna Sabalenka also winning. The highlight on Wednesday, though, could be the seven-time champion Novak Djokovic against Stefanos Tsitsipas to come very shortly.
13: And we will be live on centre court with Delith later in the programme. But first, to the World Cup, and I have to confess, I have just been watching this thriller of a match in Atlanta. One of the pre-tournament favourites have just scraped through to the last 16. England, through their captain, Harry Kane, their talisman, it has to be said, scored twice in the last 15 minutes to come from behind and beat the Democratic Republic of Congo by 2-1. They will now face Mexico in the Azteca Stadium on Sunday. Our football reporter Manny Jasmi is with me. Manny also keeping across this game. I mean, Manny, this was almost the biggest shock of the tournament so far, wasn't it? But in the end, England found a way.
20: I would say that if DRC had won, it would have been one of the biggest shocks in World Cup history. It was expected that DR Congo would defend in numbers and solidly as well, according to their well-founded reputation. But I don't think many people expected them to attack from the start. But that's what they did, and they scored through Brian Sipenga, Congolese born and bred, in a squad full of players from the diaspora. He took full advantage of being afforded lots of space on the left wing to score. And in just the 8th minute, Johan Visser hit the post later in the half. But as England piled on the pressure before half-time, it was the DR Congo goalkeeper Lionel Mpassi who emerged as a hero, making a string of saves, including one incredible save from Jude Bellingham. DR Congo's attacking edge was far less evident in the second half as England pushed for the equaliser, and it came with 15 minutes to go as Harry Kane headed in, and the captain returned 11 minutes later to win the game with a shot he smashed in from a tight angle. He's now just one goal behind Lionel Messi and Kylian Mbappe in the race for the Golden Boot, and England are on the way to Mexico City.
13: Yeah, superb finish from Harry Kane, it has to be said. If you get a chance to find that on the internet later, I would advise you do so. Well, after the match, the former England internationals, Mike Richards and Wayne Rooney, gave their views. Richards praising England's resilience.
21: At one stage, it looked like England were lost. Even though there was creating chances, there wasn't that combination, there wasn't that rotations that we all wanted to see. But throughout the game, they got better and better and better. And that's where you lean on the big superstars in the team, whether it be Jude Bellingham, whether it be Harry Kane. I think the subs, we talked about Southgate at times maybe not making the subs at the right times. Tuchel made the subs at the right times. Gordon, Eze was brilliant. Even the tactical switch to put Rice to right back on the first goal, he was heavily involved. I don't know if that's something he'll do going forward, but today it certainly worked.
22: Well, he's been forced into that, isn't he, because the injuries which we've had, and I completely agree. I thought the subs were outstanding when they come on, and part of that is because he's been brave enough not to play with Saka. I think in previous regimes we've seen players playing because, you know, they're the best player. But he's been brave enough to leave Saka on the bench. He's changed Anthony Gordon and Marcus Rashford, so he's kept them hungry, he's kept them on their toes. And then you get the rewards of that. So you've got Saka to come on off the bench, you've got Eze to come on, you've got Gordon to come on with that hunger, knowing that if they do well, they might start the next game. So I think the manager deserves credit for that, but still, I wanted more.
13: Well, that was Wayne Rooney and Michael Richards speaking earlier on Wednesday, the last of the co-hosts to play in the round of 32 will be the United States later, who face Bosnia in California in a few hours' time. Let's bring back in Manny Jasmi. Manny, are the United States, would you say, favourites to face Bosnia later? There's a lot of more optimism, isn't there, face around this USA side. I mean, they really think they can beat the Bosnia and go even further in the tournament.
20: Well, the mood has certainly switched in America. Before the World Cup, there were doubts about whether Maurizio Pochettino knew his, not just his best team, but his ideal formation. Christian Pulisic, who's their best player, only scored his first goal of 2026 in May, and the friendly results were less than encouraging. But with two wins and a draw in their group games and an aggressive brand of football, the sky appears to be the limits now as far as the American fans are concerned. In his office, Pochettino has written, "Why not us?" capital U, capital S, and his captain, Tim Ream, speaking to the BBC, agrees.
0: What's the point of playing in a game if you don't believe you can win it? What's the point of playing in a tournament if you don't believe you can win it? You don't just go to be a participant. You go to win things. Listen, we're bold, we're brash, we're American. We believe that we can be the best in everything. And so, yeah, why not us, as Maurizio has said? And we believe anyway, but it's our job to make others believe. It's our opportunity and our chance to show the rest of the country that we are a team that can do something really, really special. And to have their support backing us and for them to believe along with us. And it creates this really special feeling in the group stages that we created, and we're looking to carry that through.
1: We've been to a number of games, went to the opening USA game in LA, and the crowd just always behind you.
0: There's no getting around and no sugarcoating that we have always struggled to have a pro-US crowd. Now, that may come as a surprise to a lot of people, but that's just the way we are. We are a nation of immigrants. And when we play teams, there are so many people from all over the world who live here who want to see their national team play as well. So in Charlotte, then in Chicago, then, as you said, in LA for the Paraguay game, the crowds have just grown and grown and grown. And we feel that buzz. We feel that excitement. We feel that energy. But it is. It's like, it's as you said, it's like playing in the Premier League. You have that home support, and it's you know, if you're not playing well, you're going to be a little bit antsy, yeah, and a little bit irritable, and they'll let you know. And that is the same here. But more times than not, it's the positivity, it's the chanting, it's feeling their buzz and their energy behind us, you know, from the first whistle. And that's been a big thing for us in this World Cup, for sure.
16: When you got the call from Pochettino saying that he wanted you as his World Cup captain, what was that conversation like? How surprised were you?
0: It was actually a sit down face to face.
16: Right.
0: Yeah.
16: Did you think you're in trouble? In my office, please.
0: Not normally with him. No, it was honestly, you know, it was a little bit of a conversation, and it was just like, yeah, like, you know, this is incredible, like a huge honor. And the one that what really surprised me is that they brought me out and did a whole announcement. That was the kind of reaction that everybody saw, and because I didn't expect that. I just thought we were going to go about the same way we've gone about all the other windows, and you know, if I play, then, you know, I'll have the armband, and it's not expected, but, you know, anybody could have it. So it was an eye opener, and that announcement that we did before the May 30th game in Charlotte was kind of a culmination of right, all the decisions you've made, all the sacrifices you made. It's all been, you know, for this moment to be on the World Cup team, and then the extra added bonus is to be, you know, be captain.
13: Well, there's confidence, Manny, and then there's American confidence, isn't there? And all credit to them. They believe they can go very far in this tournament. Let me ask you, what chance of an upset later? Could Bosnia beat the USA?
20: Well, Bosnia qualified for the World Cup through the European playoffs, which is a kind of indication of where their quality is, in a fairly weak group alongside Canada, Switzerland and Qatar. I don't think they offered enough going forward to suggest that they might threaten a stronger team. USA have expectations coming down from the crowds. It's certainly going to be a pro-American crowd in just over 5 hours when they kick off. And I think that and their superior football strength will make them very strong favourites to advance.
13: And the winners of that match will face Belgium or Senegal in the last 16. They meet each other in just over an hour and a half's time, or just under an hour and a half.

0: time. They face, as we say, each other at 20 GMT. Neither, it's fair to say, have impressed so far. What kind of game do we think we're going to see between Belgium and Senegal?
1: No, well, Belgium drew their first two games, then thrashed New Zealand 5-1. Senegal lost their first two, admittedly, against France and Norway, then thrashed Iraq 5-0. So I don't think it's really possible to say how good either team is. The Belgium coach, Rudy Garcia, says that for the first time, his whole squad is fit and available. That will include Kevin De Bruyne and Romelu Lukaku, who did play in the group stage, and they were the focal points of their teammates' passing, but they didn't look quite at the right pace in the group stage. Some of Senegal's aging players, like Kalidou Koulibaly, Idrissa Gana Gueye, and Sadio Mane, also looked past their best in the group games. Koulibaly was actually dropped for their crucial final game. So coach Pap Chow needs to decide if the 35-year-old's experience justifies recalling him. This will be an emotional game for the Belgian midfielder Amadou Onana, who was born in Senegal, never called up by them. He said he would rather lose to France than face them, face the country that he was born in.
0: Yes, split loyalties for him. Manny Jasmi, many thanks for that, as we look back and indeed forward to the rest of Wednesday's World Cup action. Right now, though, I want to focus on Mexico, because as we now know, that is who awaits England after their victory against the DR Congo earlier on Wednesday. The co-hosts earlier won every game so far and are yet to concede a goal. At home in Mexico City on Tuesday, they swept aside Ecuador 2-0 and will now stay at the Azteca Stadium for that match against England, which they will play in the round of 16 on Sunday evening. Sport Today's Isaac Fannin watched the win over Ecuador with the Mexican community in Los Angeles.
2: We are at Olivera Street, which is often called the birthplace of Los Angeles. The celebrations we've seen have been pretty vibrant. We've seen a bit of Mexican line dancing, an Ecuadorian football piñata being pounded, a few people being thrown into the air. We actually watched the game across the road at Casa Mexico, and after Mexico's 2-0 win, there was an outpouring of joy.
3: The game was great. We started off fast, and we kind of ended slow, but we just held control the whole time.
4: And Mexico have got such an amazing record at the Azteca Stadium. Do you think that could be Mexico's kind of their kind of trump card in the last 16?
3: Yeah, you know, in the Azteca Stadium, they've been great so far. So I think it gives them a slight advantage, you know, home court advantage. But I think it might help them out there.
5: Crazy game, incredible! We're through to the round of 16, baby!
3: Oh! Can I say something?
5: America!
3: Me don't speak English, but I am excited!
2: Imagine if this Mexico team can go further in this competition. And after the game, I actually spoke to Carlos Gonzalez Gutierrez, who's the Consul General of Mexico in Los Angeles.
6: To experience such an important victory here together with so many people, it's a diaspora, you know, it's something strange. It's to watch the game outside Mexico, surrounded by immigrants and friends of Mexico and Mexican Americans crying while they listen to the Mexican anthem. It's very special.
2: I mean, it feels like we are in Mexico, and obviously a long time ago this was Mexico, right? And these events are bringing people together, right?
6: Yes, and it's a strange feeling because here in Los Angeles, we play as local. It's incredible, but we are local, the home team here in LA. Mm. And you can see that, and you can see people wanting to express their pride in their identity in a secure, I would say, healthy way. Mm. That's the beauty of the World Cup, that it allows all of us to express with pride our identity. And here in LA, there's not one Mexican community. There's plenty of Mexican community as part of the diaspora. We saw Mexican Americans trying to sing our anthem. We saw Mexican immigrants extremely happy. We saw friends of Mexico rooting for Mexico. And everybody knew that this was the place to be and to celebrate Mexican victory, which for us meant much more than soccer, much more than football.
7: In terms of this run that this team were on, how are you seeing it sort of help the social fabric here in Los Angeles amongst Mexicans?
6: Here, last year has been kind of tough. It's been times of uncertainty in Los Angeles for immigrants, particularly for those who are undocumented. U.S. government has implemented different type of immigration policies, and that has made life more difficult for Mexicans and immigrants in general living here. One should remember that 36% of the population of Los Angeles County are foreign-born. So even if you are not undocumented, if you are just a foreigner born outside the U.S., this has implications. So this kind of party, this kind of celebration, this kind of open pride of being Mexican and rooting for your country is, in my opinion, something healthy. That's the beauty of the World Cup. It allows you to express that sentiment out loudly and with pride.
7: That was Carlos Gonzalez Gutierrez, who is the Consul General of Mexico for Los Angeles. And attention will now turn to Sunday, where the Azteca is no doubt going to be bouncing, just like it was for their win against Ecuador.
0: Thanks to Isaac Fannin in Los Angeles there. Don't forget all the World Cup news available on the BBC Sport website. But we're switching from football now to tennis, because the 2026 Wimbledon champion continues apace. It is day three at the All England Club, and Sport Today's Delith Lloyd is on centre court for us. Delith, you watched earlier the defending champion Jannik Sinner book his place in the third round.
8: Hi, Mike. Yes, indeed. On another sunny day here at Wimbledon, the world number one earlier dispatched Nuno Borges of Portugal in straight sets.
9: Borges, who's played so well here today, can he extend this for another point? Drop shot by Sinner. Here comes Borges in behind the forehand. That's long. That'll do it for Jannik Sinner. Not particularly stressful, but also not particularly straightforward, but he's got the job done. 7-6, 7-6, 6-4.
8: Sinner, if you remember, needed five sets to come through his first round match on Monday. He had to navigate two tiebreak sets earlier. He wasn't troubled too much, though, by Borges. So does he think he's now starting to find his rhythm on the grass?
10: I mean, we are going to see this. of course, especially the first match, I felt, you know, lack of matches. Also today, a couple of, moments. I need to get back to this rhythm, but... You know, overall, you know, if we watch the scoreboard, it was very, very close. So, you know, these matches, especially individual sets, helped me a lot, you know. So, of course, we aim to improve. We aim to get a little bit better. Tomorrow is a day off, which, you know, yesterday I haven't done a lot because of, you know, the first match was five sets and very long. So, happy about today. And, of course, then we see what's coming.
8: Sinner is, of course, bidding to win a fifth Grand Slam title and second here at Wimbledon. The world number one, though, is leading the way in an era where Italian tennis is enjoying unprecedented success. Earlier, I spoke to former ATP Tour player Paolo Lorenzi, who works for the Italian Tennis Federation as the tournament director of the Italian Open and director of women's tennis. I asked him about the growth of Italian tennis.
11: I think we are really lucky, because right now in Italy everyone wants to follow tennis. Everyone wants to play tennis. So when you are in Rome, we need to find more spaces for the people. And I think this is a nice problem to have. So this year we broke another record. We have more than 25,000 people come to watch tennis, more than last year. We had, like I told you, a lot of kids. Everyone wants to be there. So now it's an important moment, but I believe it is only the beginning. We are ready to keep on this track for another 10 years, and I hope maybe more.
12: And that's a scary thought for the rest of the world, because the men's team are the Davis Cup captains and have won it the last 3 years in a row, whereas the women's team have won the last two editions of the Billie Jean King Cup. I mean, how far can this generation go? How long can you keep winning the Davis Cup and Billie Jean King?
11: I don't know if you can win every year. Of course, this is going to be our goal. But if you can see our players, they are they are young, because of course we have Sinner, we have Cobolli, Musetti, we have Tyra Grant. They are all really young. Then of course we're going to have Berrettini, Paolini. They are a little bit older than them, but also it's also good to have them because they can speak with all the other ones. So I believe it's really important for us also to have this mix.
12: And that seems to be a key part of it, isn't it? The camaraderie, the togetherness that seems to flow through the generations of male and female tennis players.
11: I believe so. If you can see, it's me that I was former tennis player. You have Filippo Volandri, that is the captain of the Davis Cup. Tatiana Garbin, captain of the Billie Jean King Cup. So all of the former players are involved on the federation side. You can see also in the boxes of this of our players. You can see, I don't know, Francesco Aldi, but you can see Federico Gaio. All the ex players are involved in this, and also I think it's a nice part, and it's helping a lot the other players, and it's going to be the same also if you see Jasmine or Matteo. You saw, I think, some images of Matteo with Flavio. So it is like two generations, but at the end they are together and they can help each other.
12: And I'd love to know, finally, just how popular tennis has become. We know Italy has always been a football-loving nation. Dare I say, you know this, but they've obviously not qualified for the last three footballing World Cups, and there's a football World Cup happening right now. Has tennis in that sense overtaken football, perhaps, as a sport that is watched and played in Italy, would you say? Or are you still a little bit off that?
11: I believe that right now tennis and football are at the same level. Of course, we are trying to do better, but I don't believe that the football that is not qualifying is helping us, because I always remember the finals of Berrettini here in Wimbledon, and then we went to watch the final of Italy against England, and at the end when they won, they were all together, they came to Italy, so that was helping us. I believe that when one sport is doing well, also if the other one, they can help each other. So I believe and I hope that the football is going to be even better, so then we can grow together. But tennis is, I cannot, of course, have to tell you, is booming in Italy. If you start walking, if you go to a bar or take a coffee, people is asking you, what is doing Sinner? What is doing Musetti? It just means they are talking tennis, and this one was not even happening until 4 or 5 years ago.
12: Also today, women's world number one Aryna Sabalenka survived a scare against American McCartney Kessler. She needed 3 match points in a second set tiebreak to come through 2 sets to love. Sabalenka has never gone beyond the semi-finals here at Wimbledon.
13: That was a true battle, and I'm super happy that I was able to stay in that second set and to get into the tie break. And that was really a great fight, incredible level in the second set from her. And she really tested me today, and I'm super happy to pass the test. And guys, unbelievable atmosphere. Thank you. Thank you so much.
12: Ostapenko in the next round. The big shock of the day came around 20 minutes or so ago. Barbora Krejcikova, the 2024 champion here, knocked out the recently crowned French Open champion and a fifth seed Mira Andreeva. There were wins for Jessica Pegula, Naomi Osaka, Caroline Mukova today. And in the men's draw, wins for the eighth seed Daniel Medvedev, Francis Tiafo, Tommy Paul, and also Joao Fonseca. Just getting underway as well here on centre court. A potentially fascinating contest between the seven-time champion Novak Djokovic and Stefanos Tsitsipas. Djokovic, of course, is still chasing that elusive record-breaking 25th Grand Slam title. Each year, of course, the championships pay host to a whole load of celebrities and sports stars. David Beckham was here on Monday. And Masters champion Rory McIlroy has a front row seat on centre court today. And he's blending in nicely with the Wimbledon colours because he's wearing his green jacket.
14: Yeah, it's very cool. You know, it's obviously it's a treat to be here. It's always a great day out. And yeah, I don't get a chance to wear it that often. So I thought, why not break it out for today?
15: Tell me a little bit about coming to Wimbledon. Obviously, you've been here before. What is it that makes it so special?
14: It's a very special place. I think, you know, the tournament does a really good job at creating a wonderful atmosphere for the fans, but then also for the players. You know, you listen to the players' interviews and they love the facilities. They love everything that Wimbledon sort of represents. And there's a lot of synergy there with Augusta National as well in golf. So, yeah, treat to be here, and we're excited for some good tennis this afternoon.
15: You mentioned that synergy between Augusta and Wimbledon. What do you think it's the one thing that you would put your finger on that says, yeah, that makes those two events so special?
14: I think just the traditions and the values. You know, they're unapologetically themselves, and, you know, everything is... to a certain standard, which I think is a great thing. I think we sort of need more of that in the world these days. And as I said, we're really looking forward to a great day.
15: Tell me how your season's going so far. Obviously, another green jacket in the back.
14: Yeah, it's been a little up and down. Obviously, the highlight is winning the Masters. But, you know, it's been disappointing US Open. Played okay at the PGA. I've got one more chance, the Open in Birkdale in a couple of weeks' time, to try to finish the major season on a high.
15: And last question, sharing the roll box with your Ryder Cup colleagues today, what's that going to be like?
14: It's amazing. We talked about this for a long time. We thought, you know, let's try to, you know, if we're all going to go to Wimbledon, let's all go at the same time, make a day of it, have fun and relax. And so I'm looking forward to spending time with everyone.
8: Rory McIlroy there with the BBC's Rishi Prasad. An update on Serena Williams, Mike, by the way. She could be a doubt to play the doubles alongside sister Venus. She picked up a knock to her knee in her defeat to Maya Joint on centre on Tuesday evening, but says she's doing everything she can to be ready for her doubles match later this week. Let's hope so.
0: Delith Lloyd, live on Centre Court for us on Sport Today. Many thanks for that update. More from her tomorrow. And that is it for this edition of the programme. Many thanks for listening.
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9: BBC News with David Harper. Reports from Germany say federal prosecutors have filed charges against a Ukrainian national over the blowing up in 2022 of the Nord Stream gas pipelines. The attacks released record-breaking amounts of methane into the Baltic Sea and left the multi-billion dollar pipelines, designed for transporting gas from Russia to Germany, inoperable. Elettra Naismith reports.
10: German media say the man charged is a former Ukrainian military officer known as Serhii K. He's alleged to have led and coordinated a team of seven in the audacious attack that led to a global game of whodunit. He's been in pre-trial detention since his extradition from Italy last year. Germany's federal prosecutor has yet to confirm what the charges are, but attacks on civilian energy infrastructure are classed as war crimes under international law. The case is a sensitive one, with serious implications for Ukraine's relations with Germany, its biggest source of European military aid.
9: A court in Sweden has ordered Google to pay close to $2 billion in damages and interest to Klarna for favouring its own price comparison website in search results. The court said it considered Klarna's site PriceRunner to have suffered serious damage as a result of Google illegally privileging its own service for years. Here's the BBC's Neil Morrow.
11: The award to PriceRunner comes amid growing scrutiny of US big tech companies in Europe. It's the largest award by a Swedish court in a competition case, though well below the almost $8 billion that PriceRunner had originally sought. The Swedish firm sued Google in 2022, alleging it manipulated search results. With added interest, the award comes to close to $2 billion. Google says it disagrees with the court's decision and will review the judgment while it considers its legal options.
9: The United Nations Children's Agency UNICEF is warning that the twin earthquakes that struck Venezuela a week ago have exacerbated the risk of child exploitation and trafficking if separated children are not quickly identified and reunited with relatives. Will Grant is in Caracas.
12: What an awful thought that is, on top of everything else that's happening, that criminal organisations would be making the most of this moment to try and carry out that kind of illegal activity, snatching children effectively or claiming children by posing as family members. It happened previously and has happened previously following other natural disasters in Latin America, including here in Venezuela after the Vargas mudslides in 1999. But the idea that at this acute moment of crisis, of tragedy, of disaster, that there are people planning that kind of activity is sort of beyond belief.
9: European airports and airlines have written to the EU warning that the new border check system is causing severe disruption. The entry-exit system, which was introduced last year, registers non-EU travellers by recording personal and biometric data. Airports and airlines say they've been put under unsustainable pressure. World News from the BBC.
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5: The match. There's been much debate about their defence, and it was exposed when the Democratic Republic of Congo striker Brian Sapenga was left unmarked and beat the English keeper at his near post. England then had four or five good chances to equalise, but the DRC's keeper Lionel Mpassi made some excellent saves. The England captain Harry Kane finally beat him in the 75th minute with a header. Then, in the dying minutes of normal time, Kane struck again with a powerful shot from just inside the box.
9: England will now face Mexico in the last 16, and later Belgium take on Senegal, and then co-hosts USA face Bosnia and Herzegovina. BBC News.
15: Something in the Pacific is stirring.
16: Winds are changing, water's warming, the signs are here.
15: And it will shake the whole world.
16: Scientists call it El Niño.
15: But this one, it could be a monster. It's even been called Godzilla.
16: So, how worried should we be?
15: Welcome to The Climate Question from the BBC World Service. I'm Greg Jackson.
16: And I'm Jordan Dunbar.
15: To help us answer that, we have Mark Maslin, Professor of Earth System Sciences at University College London. Welcome back, Mark.
17: Brilliant. I'm very glad to be here.
16: Mark, just tell me, should this Godzilla El Niño be my new nightmare fuel? How worried should we be about it?
17: I think the important thing is that scientists are able to predict the coming of the next El Niño. And we know that it's going to be a big one, whether you call it a Godzilla or you call it super, as I do. It means that we can warn policymakers. It means that we can actually tell people this is the likely impacts. And I'll go through some of the impacts of a big El Niño. So firstly, droughts occur in East Africa, Northern India, Northeast Brazil, Australia, Indonesia. If we then shift to, say, heavy rains and floods, these always occur in California, parts of South America, the Pacific, Sri Lanka, and the east central part of Africa. We also know that ENSO affects the strength and the paths of hurricanes and cyclones around the world. So we are pre-warned so we can start thinking about how do we protect people from these extreme weather events that result from this El Niño.
15: And Godzilla is a particularly evocative way to describe it. I think I would call it Ursula from The Little Mermaid, because having watched that recently, actually quite terrifying she is. But you would probably refrain from that kind of terminology, right?
17: So there's a balancing act in science, which is we have technical terms and some of them are really dull and some of them are not helpful at all. But we also need to communicate. This El Niño is going to be as big, if not bigger, than the one we had in 2016 and 1998. And they were really big ones. So we're seeing that something that we haven't had before. This is beyond El Niño. This is a big one that's coming. Please be warned. Godzilla, you know, okay, it makes nice sort of like headlines for the BBC or for the newspapers, but, you know, it really isn't, for me, evocative of what is going to happen.
16: Mark, you mentioned ENSO, which is the El Niño Southern Oscillation, the official name for this. Tell us what El Niño is. Tell us the basics.
17: Okay, so El Niño is part of an oscillation, the Southern Oscillation between El Niño and La Niña. And this is where the ocean currents and the actual winds of the Pacific Ocean shift. Now, we need to step back and think about the Pacific Ocean because people don't realize how large it is. Think about it. It takes about 12 hours minimum to fly across the Pacific, whereas about 5 to 6 to get across the Atlantic. So this is a huge body of water. And what happens usually is the winds blow from the east across to the west. These are the trade winds, and therefore it pushes the cold water from South America across the Pacific towards Australia, trapping the hot water around Australia and Southeast Asia. What happens during an El Nino event is those winds weaken, that warm pool spreads across the Pacific Ocean all the way to the coast of South America. Now, this changes the weather patterns around the world. It changes the jet stream. And this is where you have all these consequences from India to Africa to Indonesia, even into the southern USA.
16: Mark, you mentioned La Nina a couple of times. Is that just the opposite of El Nino?
17: So La Nina is literally the opposite. It is when the cold water from the eastern side of the Pacific really pushes the actual warm pool right against Southeast Asia and Australia. And it keeps that warm, moist air there, spreading that cold water across the Pacific. It has impacts which are El Nino-like, but in many cases opposite. And so therefore, an extreme La Nina can sometimes be as destructive as a El Nino.
15: Now, Mark, you've said a couple of times that this El Nino is not only a super El Nino, but probably much bigger than the previous super El Ninos we've seen before. Why is that? Is climate change, is there a fingerprint here? Why is it so big?
17: So we have to be very careful. We know that climate change is heating up the ocean, but it's not doing it evenly. So there are certain places that are warming up quicker and some places that are staying relatively cool. And that changes the dynamics. We see that El Nino and La Nina seem to be more extreme over the last couple of decades. And we think this might be due to climate change. But whether this particular El Nino is actually climate change caused or is it just part of that big cycle, we can't tell you. But what we can say is that El Nino has a real impact on global temperatures. So the last two big ones that we've talked about, 98 and 16, they added about 0.2 to 0.3 degrees Celsius to global temperatures. So for me, I would guess, and I'm happy to come back and be proved wrong, but I think that this year, 2026, will be the second warmest year on record, may not quite make the warmest, but 2027, with that El Nino impact, we will be way beyond 1.5 degrees global warming because of that extra heat being put into the system.
15: But just to check, that is temporary, right? Because El Nino is a cyclical cycle. So it's not 0.2 or 0.3 degrees forever. It's for however long El Nino lasts.
17: Oh, absolutely. And this is why every so often climate deniers turn around and go, look, climate change is over. Because what you get is you get this warming, you then get these peak warming periods, which seem to occur when you have El Nino events. And then the following year or 2 years, then

0: impacts and consequences have been in the past, because the last one in 2016 caused trillions of dollars of damage and lost income.
1: Okay, so 2016 was one of the warmest ones on record, had severe impacts around the world, but let's pick on a few areas. So sub-Saharan Africa had failed rains that left 20 million people in southern Africa at risk of acute food shortages, at the same time as they had catastrophic floods in East Africa. And many of you may remember those from Kenya.
2: Rescuers are still finding survivors, though it isn't clear how many more remain trapped. The seven-story block collapsed after heavy rains and flooding. Some residents said the building shook violently before it came down.
3: And so far, the situation is...
1: We go to Latin America. The dry corridor in Central America suffered such a severe drought that millions of people needed food assistance. It also coincided with the record-breaking tropical cyclones, Cyclone Pam and Cyclone Wilson in Southeast Asia, which devastated local infrastructure. So there are real impacts. And the other impact, which is beyond humans, is that we know that every time you have one of these extreme El Niños, you get coral bleaching. And the problem with coral bleaching is that once the coral's died, it doesn't come back quickly. So even though the El Niño may only be a year and a half in duration, it kills off the coral that can take decades, if ever, to come back.
0: Is it useful then to use El Niño or the Super El Niño as a snapshot of what could happen if we continue to warm the earth? Is it useful to look at the effects it have to then think of what would happen if we warm it even more?
1: Okay, so I'm going to give you that classic science answer, which is yes and no. So the yes, because it shows you what extreme climate change will look like. It shows you what extreme weather events, it shows you the disruption in particular areas. The no is that El Niño is a particular phenomenon, which is it changes the actual circulation of the atmosphere around the world. So this is why places get drier and they get wetter. Now, this is not necessarily what's going to happen with climate change in the exact geographical regions, because this is a Pacific-driven engine of heat and moisture, which is changing. So the El Niño is a particular thing that we need to worry about and understand, but it does give us an idea of what extreme weather events will be happening in the next decade because of climate change, but they won't be identical.
0: So the heating in the Pacific is causing these global impacts. We're talking about wildfires, droughts, flooding. Is that what is causing the majority of those deaths that you talked about previously?
1: For me, one of the biggest problems is food security. The reason being is that at least half our food is produced by small holder farmers. Okay, so these are people that have people that work outside for them. And there are certain times of the year when it's too hot and too humid to work outside. Now, climate change is already making that more common. And when we have this super El Niño, that increase in temperature is going to cause that to increase. But then you have the extreme weather on top of that. That's going to disrupt food production through flooding, through droughts, through heat waves, which means there's not enough food in those countries. And that's where you had, in previous El Niño, real suffering because of a lack of access to food or access to affordable food. There's also the effects, the direct effects of extreme weather events. We know that floods, droughts, heat waves can directly impact people through loss of life, but also real impacts on well-being. Lots of people suffer from long-term illnesses. Interestingly enough, for disease, droughts are the worst, because when you have stagnant pools of water that are slowly drying up, that is a breeding ground for a lot of nasty diseases. So this is the impact. But we know this is coming, so we can, if we are sensible, help those countries plan for the worst case scenario, which is likely to happen in the next 6 to 12 months.
0: What can governments on the one hand and then ordinary people do then when we have a prediction like not just an El Niño, but a super El Niño?
1: So I think it's really important that governments take on the

0: science and see where it's going to affect. So, for example, if you're in Western Europe, El Nino is going to have very little impact, okay? Whereas you, if you happen to be a nation in East Africa, you know that this is going to cause flooding. If you're in sub-Saharan Africa, you know that there's going to be increased drought. So you can start to think, okay, the scientists have given me a head start. What can we do to minimize? You're never going to get rid of the impacts, but how can we minimize it? Do I store more food? Do I actually make sure there's shelters? What do I do? And there's some really good examples around the world where countries have taken on the science. So, for example, Bangladesh. Bangladesh in the 1970s used to lose hundreds of thousands of people. These are deaths from cyclones. And what they did was they built their own meteorological office. They then started to predict when the cyclones were going to hit. They also then made sure that people were warned. They did it by radio, and they also did it by bicycles. So therefore, if a village heard about it on a radio, they would then cycle to the next village. Have you heard? You know, transmitting that knowledge. Because when people are pre-warned, you can prepare. They also set up things like shelters for people. They set up floating agriculture. And the deaths from cyclones have dropped to, if you're unlucky in a year, maybe 1,000 people, but a lot less most years.
1: It's really remarkable what Bangladesh has done, hasn't it? And again, we've done a programme all about this on the Climate Question podcast, so just search for the back catalogue. I think a lot of people will be surprised at how much just a few fractions of a degree, 0.2, 0.3, 0.4 maybe even this year, and how much of a big but also global effect it can have on people. And I'm wondering, what would it mean if we got a whole degree or degree and a half of warming, which we're potentially projected to be on?
0: So the Intergovernmental Panel on Climate Change produced a really interesting report in 2018 called Global Warming 1.5. And what they were looking at is what would happen if we went over 1.5. And the most interesting thing is that between 1.5 and 2 degrees, there are a lot of systems that start to be really impacted. Coastal areas, coral reefs, agriculture all start to have a significant impact. Because the thing is, not linear. You don't add 0.1 degree to the temperature and you get a 1% change. No, it's non-linear. So the warmer it gets, the bigger the impacts, much bigger than you would expect just from a small increase. It also showed that we really have to make sure we don't go anywhere above 2 degrees, because after that, we then have really severe impacts. We have the idea that the Greenland and Antarctic Western ice sheet have gone by the middle of next century. And we're also looking at sea level rise that we can't cope with. We're looking at food disruption, and we're also looking at, and I know you've done programs on this, tipping points in the climate system, which could be triggered between 1.5 and 2, but some of the big ones are definitely triggered after 2 degrees.
1: Mark, thank you so much for your time today. I appreciate it.
0: Absolute pleasure. It's always great to be with you too.
2: Thanks, Mark. A reminder that you're listening to The Climate Question from the BBC World Service. I'm Jordan Dunbar. After Gray and I got that lowdown on El Nino from Professor Mark Maslin, I wanted to bring you a bit of good news. So I'm joined now by the BBC Senior Climate and Science Reporter, Esme Stollard. Hello.
3: Hi, Jordan.
2: Esme, you have got some good news about mangroves, don't you?
3: I have. Yes, their recovery around the world. So mangroves, like many of our forests, have been in decline since about the 1980s. We've lost a considerable amount between 1980 and 2010, about 12,000 square kilometres. But actually in the last decade, they've started to recover, so much so that that loss since the 1980s has come down from 12,000 to just 849 square kilometres. So heading in the right direction for the recovery of mangroves.
2: So when I think of mangroves, I think of essentially forests, but in the sea and in rivers?
3: That's a fairly good summary. Mangrove environment in general can be shrubs and trees. When we talk about forests, we're just talking about the trees. They are forests that are found in brackish environments, so where it's salty, so kind of into the sea, or where you get a river coming close to the sea, so delta environments as well. And they have very specific adaptations to help them deal with that. So you often can see these pictures underwater, their roots go into the sea or into that sort of salty water. Their roots can filter out that salt. Or sometimes on the leaves, you see these salt crystals forming. That's because their leaves kind of have these little glands that push the salt out of the tree and enables them to function. So that's where you tend to find them. And they're quite dense and difficult to get into, but beneath the surface, they're providing a fantastic habitat for lots of little fish as they first come into the world.
2: Why are these watery forests that we find on the coast and rivers, why are they so important when it comes to climate?
3: God, it's difficult to know where to start. They have just so many benefits. I mean, if we just start with carbon, they're actually incredible at absorbing carbon, up to 5 times more than the land-based forest that we get. But they also have many other benefits. So coastal protection is a big one. Many communities that were impacted by the 2004 tsunami, for example, those that were living near mangrove forests were better protected. So they helped to support the coastline away from flooding and other big events. They also helped to support or provide a nursery for 1,500 species of fish. So their roots go down underwater, providing protection and a habitat away from predators. And they also are amazing at filtering out salt. That's how they survive. So their roots filter out their salt, or the leaves push the salt out. So they're an amazing forest ecosystem.
2: Imagining these, you know, trees in the water getting bashed by waves and storms. If they're that strong, why are these ecosystems so fragile?
3: I mean, ultimately, it comes down to human destruction. A lot of them have been removed for the development of farming, for example, also looking at urbanisation. We've seen that across the world. There are hundreds, actually over 100 countries that have mangroves in them. So that has been the kind of big issue that they've faced. But the tide is starting to turn on that, and we're seeing that in quite a few countries.
2: And why is the tide turning? What is behind this amazing comeback?
3: It's sort of a mixture of things. I mean, if we start to talk about what humans have done differently, first of all, I think there's been an increased recognition of the importance of mangroves after big events like the 2004 tsunami. So, for example, in Indonesia, there's been replanting to try and re-establish some of those mangrove forests. Other countries have banned their logging altogether. So we've seen that in Malaysia, for example. In other countries like Brazil, it's kind of come about because of actually damage further upstream. So what we've seen is there's been more logging and mining further upstream. And so that means you get more nutrients coming into the rivers, and that's washing down to the mangroves, which is weirdly supporting them. But actually, what we've seen is the biggest effect is when you just don't touch them at all. So the mangroves have been allowed to recover themselves. They show an amazing kind of resilience and ability to do that. And the last thing really is just the science. We are now much better at measuring where these trees are. So this study that used the land satellite meant we were able to monitor much more effectively where these trees are. So a combination of some human efforts, some just leaving them alone, and a little bit better science, really.
2: And where are these trees growing back?
3: So particularly, I mentioned there, Indonesia, Malaysia, Brazil's doing really well. Where they're not doing very well, actually, is in the Niger Delta and areas around there. They're struggling, and that's particularly due to oil activities there, which is causing localised water pollution, which is really threatening their survival. So it's not good news everywhere. There's still very much some human activities which has been driving down those mangrove forests.
2: So that's pollution from drilling, from oil and gas and transporting oil?
3: Yeah, so oil spillage that you can get, kind of poor maintenance. You can get oil running off into the sort of deltas and where these mangrove forests are, which affects their ability to survive and to grow and to recover. That's been the big problem there. So human pollution is still very much causing some issues. Even if they're not being removed as such, the environment they're living in just isn't conducive to their survival.
2: You mentioned all those benefits that mangrove forests bring to people. Is this comeback due to governments putting in policies, local awareness? What's driving it?
3: It's a bit of both. There's definitely more local awareness. I mentioned about, you know, them being amazing coastal protection. I think when people can see that those villages or those towns that sit behind mangrove forests are fared better when you get those extreme weather events, whether that be flooding or tsunamis, a sort of an education piece on why they're so important. So they've kind of been put back. There's also in some cases been bans on logging altogether introduced, which has enabled them to be protected. And I think that is the main main message, actually. It's not that we need to go out and necessarily replant a load of these mangroves. We just need to kind of give them a space to recover. And not only that, or not only are we seeing kind of more mangroves, but what we're seeing is the kind of quality of the mangrove forest is a lot better. So we call this kind of dense canopy, which is the best at providing habitat for other species, is increased 20%. So that's also another benefit that the authors said they've seen in their study.
2: So good news for those fish and good news for us and the carbon that's going to be locked in there.
3: Exactly. Good news story all round, which is not always the case in my job. So no, exactly. It's nice to read this paper.
2: Thank you for coming on, Esme. I appreciate it.
3: Thanks for having me.
2: And you can also check out Esme's piece on the BBC website. Thanks also to Greia for joining me earlier to talk about El Nino. And don't forget, if you've got a question, you can email theclimatequestion@bbc.com. And you can also find us on the BBC World Service YouTube channel. The production team this week were Diane Richardson, Simon Watts and Grace Braddock. The sound mix was by Mike Rigard and Tom Bricknell. I'm Jordan Dunbar. See you next time.
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7: We are not alone. 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
11: Hello, I'm Claudia Hammond. After the news, I'll be here with Health Check. As cases of Ebola continue to rise in the Democratic Republic of Congo, we'll be looking at clinical trials for two drugs beginning in the country as soon as this week. And I'll be here at the Royal Society's Summer Exhibition in London to get a preview of the medical innovations of the future, from a type of radiotherapy that patients would only need once to using phages to stop food going bad. Do join me for Health Check.
12: BBC News with David Harper. Reports from Germany say federal prosecutors have charged a former Ukrainian soldier over the blowing up in 2022 of the Nord Stream pipelines. The attacks released record-breaking amounts of methane into the Baltic Sea and left the multi-billion dollar pipelines transporting gas from Russia to Germany inoperable. A court in Sweden has ordered Google to pay close to $2 billion in damages to Klarna for favouring its own price comparison website in search results. The court said Klarna's price runner suffered financial harm. The authorities in Venezuela say the number of people known to have died in twin earthquakes a week ago has risen to nearly 2,300. Some 40,000 people remain unaccounted for. Shares in the tech giant Meta have surged by 10% on Wall Street after a report said it was preparing to sell excess artificial intelligence computing capacity to outside customers. The Facebook and Instagram owner has spent billions developing advanced AI, but there have been concerns over how the company would quickly generate returns. Nigeria says it plans to seek compensation from South Africa for Nigerians who fled anti-immigrant violence there. Nationals from a number of African countries have left South Africa following protests targeting undocumented migrants. European airports and airlines have written to the EU, warning that a new border check system is causing severe disruption. The entry-exit system registers non-EU travellers by recording personal and biometric data. Tens of thousands of people have faced online queues of up to 9 hours to buy tickets to see the Bayeux Tapestry. The 70-metre-long artwork, which tells the story of the Norman conquest of England, is going on display in Britain for the first time. And England have survived a scare at the Football World Cup, coming from behind to beat the Democratic Republic of Congo 2-1. They'll now face Mexico in the last 16. BBC News.
13: Yeah.
11: Hello and welcome to Health Check from the BBC. I'm Claudia Hammond and today I'm at the Royal Society in London for their summer science exhibition. Now the idea is for scientists to showcase their findings and its roots date right back to 1778. Now nowadays anyone who's passing can come in, meet scientists, ask them all about their work and play some games. But on Health Check, of course, we're interested in the implications for medicine, as is BBC Health and Science correspondent James Gallagher, who's come with me. How are you, James?
10: Very well, Claudia.
11: Well, James, we'll be diving into the exhibition in a moment, but before we do, I want to ask you about an ongoing situation in the world of global health, the Ebola outbreak in the Democratic Republic of Congo, because the World Health Organization has announced that two clinical trials may be starting as soon as this week in the country after a rise in cases. So, first of all, can you give us the latest on this outbreak? Where are we with it?
10: Yeah, well, we're at more than 1,200 cases now, 360 deaths, and that death figure will continue to increase, even if there were no more cases. But yes, it's not looking great. The World Health Organization acknowledging that it's not completely on top of this outbreak, that the response is still not meeting the scale and the speed of the outbreak of Ebola. And what was once originally in three health zones has now spread across 35. I mean, the epicenter remains in Ituri province, but there is a sense of geographic spread as well at the moment. So,
11: and is this particular species of Ebola proving especially hard to treat?
10: Yes, because Bundibugyo species of Ebola doesn't have any official licensed drugs for it. So if you were to look at like the Zaire species of Ebola, that's one of the most common species, and that's where all the research has really been taking place. And so drugs that have been specifically designed for that species don't work against Bundibugyo. So there's a whole suite of research now taking place really quite quickly. We should see clinical trials taking place imminently of new therapies.
11: What do we know about the drugs that they're planning to test in the trial?
10: Yeah, so one of them is called Remdesivir, which is a generic antiviral drug. You may get flashbacks from COVID-19 about Remdesivir, so it interrupts the way that viruses replicate. The other one is a monoclonal antibody. So it's basically a synthetic version of what your immune system produces in order to respond to an infection. So it's like those antibodies our own immune system makes. This one is called MBP134, a very memorable name. But what's different about this is it should work generically across all types of Ebola species. So it doesn't have to be specific to the Bundibugyo species or to any other particular species of Ebola. It should work against all of them. But it hasn't been properly tested yet, and that's why it needs trials.
11: And that takes me back to COVID as well, this whole idea of testing drugs in the middle of an outbreak, which I suppose is how you have to do it.
10: Well, particularly with Ebola, you can only test these drugs in the middle of an outbreak. You can do some of the really basic stuff. You can test whether they're safe to give to people or if they cause severe adverse reactions by testing them on healthy people. But if you want to know if these drugs save lives, you can only ever test them in the middle of an outbreak.
11: These are treatments, of course. What about the hopes for a vaccine?
10: Yeah, the big difference between a treatment and a vaccine is that the treatment you can only give once someone has already been infected, whereas a vaccine will hopefully prevent people who are at risk from becoming ill in the first place. However, we don't have any vaccines for Bundibugyo species of Ebola for exactly the same reason that we don't have any treatments. So the research is taking place. The vaccines are being designed, but then they need to be tested again in real-world trials in the Democratic Republic of Congo.
11: Yeah, so we wait to see what happens. Thanks for that, James. I will catch up with you a bit later on because it is time to dive into the Royal Society summer exhibition. Now, there are dozens of stands here over two floors, but we've selected those covering the medical innovations that we might end up using in the future. Now, during the COVID pandemic, we all got used to testing ourselves using lateral flow tests, where you took a sample from your throat or your nose, you dipped it in a liquid and then poured that liquid onto a strip to see whether one or two lines appeared. Now, these tests rely on tiny particles known as nanoparticles. And over here, a team from University College London is investigating a way of making those tests even more sensitive with the help of salt water. Wincy Kim Tang, your professor of nanomaterials, and Guido Bolognese, your professor of physical chemistry. And Guido, how do lateral flow tests use nanoparticles?
13: Yeah, look, a lateral flow test is like a tiny obstacle course for molecules. You load your sample, and if there is a target molecule, so like a viral protein or a cancer signature protein, it will stick to the antibody attached to the gold nanoparticle. Now, what is an antibody? It's like a biological lock that attacks specifically to your target molecule. So, and then you have this nanoparticle target molecule pair flowing around, and this pair get caught by another antibody at the test line, and this is what makes the line red, colored, and visible. In other words, what the gonal particle is doing is staining the target molecule to make it visible to a naked eye.
11: And so then if you've taken, say, your COVID test, the stripe then shows up, or you get two stripes, you've done your COVID test, and it means that you've got COVID.
13: Because if the target molecule is not there, they won't bind to the test line, and you won't see test line coloring. But there is a problem, which is sensitivity. If you have a too little amount of this target molecule, only a small amount will stick to the test line, and the color is too dim to be seen, which is known as false negative problem.
11: So it might tell you you haven't got a virus when in fact you have got the virus, but it's not showing up.
13: Exactly.
11: And so we need to know that. And we're used to using them, of course, for, say, COVID tests or for pregnancy tests. But what other diseases are you hoping they could be used for, Tang?
14: This is very, very versatile test. So be it cancer diseases or another infectious disease that's very important for the whole tropical belt in the world, that is dengue. And we really aim to develop the test that is a home test. So very similar like a COVID test. So when the outbreak happening, then people can really do the test at home and no need to go to the hospital. And the advantage of this technique is also for the low and middle income countries because it's very cheap. So I think Widow got a really fantastic new technology that he developed that doesn't require any fancy electronic electrochemistry lab or any PCR lab, and that is using salt.
11: Yeah, so how's it work? You're using salt water.
13: Yeah, so what we found out is that if you have a salty stream of water next to a less salty one, an electric field is generated spontaneously. Now, as a magnet pull another object towards it, this electric field can pull an electrically charged gonad nanoparticle toward it, slowing them down and accumulating them at the boundary between the stream. So in practice, what we did was to set a salty water stream in a lateral flow test that meets then the water already on the test for the particle to slow down and accumulate at the boundary between the test.
11: That's amazing.
13: So what we did is, to based on this effect, we developed a prototype in our lab that is capable to increase the sensitivity by 5 times. We retain everything that makes a lateral flow test simple, but we just make the chemistry smarter.
11: And all you need is salt. And so are there gold nanoparticles in lateral flow tests?
13: Yes, definitely.
11: You think they'd be expensive?
13: Yeah.
11: Because gold is much more expensive than salt.
13: Yeah, if they're extremely small, means the amount of gold we're losing is extremely small.
11: Oh, so it's an absolutely tiny amount of gold that will do thousands of tests.
13: Yes, it's not the most expensive element in the lateral flow test.
14: Do you know how many particles in 1 mil of the solution?
11: Yes. Oh, in 1 mil? Oh, I don't know. Thousands.
14: Thousand. That 10 to the power of 14. So that means 10,000 billion.
11: 10,000 billion.
14: Nanoparticles.
11: Wow.
14: In 1 mil.
11: Wow.
14: So that makes the gold nanoparticle is so inexpensive.
11: I see what you mean. It is the tiniest amount of gold possible. I like the fact that's not the most expensive thing in the lateral flow test. What's the most expensive thing?
14: Antibodies.
13: Yeah, antibodies, etc. Because they have to be designed specifically for the target molecule you're after.
11: This sounds like a really clever process. When do you think this will be able to be used? When will it be on the market?
13: Yeah, that's the fact. So at the moment, to be clear, we are just developed a proof of concept device. We are still working on it. This is ongoing research. For see this product one day in a pharmacy will be about between 5 and 10 years time, closer to 10 years, I would say, because it's really fundamental discovery we have done, which is applicable to all type of lateral flow tests. That's the beauty of it, because we are addressing a fundamental sensitivity issue that is shared across all type of lateral flow tests.
11: Amazing, amazing. Well, thank you so much, Professors Tang and Bolognese from University College London, and very good luck with it.
13: Thank you very much.
14: Thank you.
11: You are listening to Health Check from the BBC. I'm Claudia Hammond, and today I'm at the Royal Society Summer Science Exhibition in London, catching up on the latest innovations in medicine with the help of BBC Health and Science correspondent James Gallagher. James, it was really intriguing there to hear about how lateral flow tests can be made more sensitive. And we were talking before about Ebola. Are there lateral flow tests for Ebola?
10: There are rapid tests for some species of Ebola, and that's actually one of the big problems in this outbreak. So if this was an outbreak of the Zaire species of Ebola, then they would have known incredibly quickly that that's what it was, because the rapid tests detect that. The problem is they weren't detecting Bundibugyo, which is the current species in this outbreak. So what's now required is a massive recalibration of the rapid tests in order to actually pick up this species, because at the beginning they were just seeing that it was, you know, it was a fever, it was a hemorrhagic fever, but that does not narrow it down to just being Ebola. So in the earliest stages of this outbreak, doctors didn't really know what was going on.
11: So at the moment, tests need to be sent away to a lab with trained staff to get the results. What kind of difference would it make if there were tests with instant results that were widely available?
10: It makes an incredible difference, because you'll have noticed, if you've been following the figures through the course of this outbreak, at one point the figures seemed to drop by almost two-thirds, and that was because once the testing capacity increased, you actually realised that lots of cases that you thought or suspected were Ebola actually weren't Ebola, because some of those initial symptoms look very similar to lots of other diseases. Early stage Ebola versus early stage malaria can look very similar. So what it allows you to do is ensure that you identify patients with Ebola as early as possible to ensure that they actually get the correct treatment.
11: Thanks, James. Now, on Health Check, you may have heard us discuss bacteriophages before, and these are viruses that can kill bacteria, almost like a kind of alternative antibiotic. And James, I'm sure we stood here this time last year and you had discovered a bacteriophage in your own toilet.
10: Yeah, it was quite a process finding it, because what we had to do was I went to the toilet in the morning, left it to brew, steep
11: That's
10: for several
11: nice. I don't
10: hours.
11: Know if we need to know that.
10: Then collected a sample, washed my hands thoroughly.
11: I'm glad to hear it.
10: Sent it to the laboratory, and they tested it on samples that came from real patients with hard-to-treat infections. So these were urinary tract infections. And they found a phage in there that's been officially designated the Gallagher phage, and because it can kill some of those bacteria that cause urinary tract infections, which is actually pretty incredible when you think that came out of my toilet.
11: Yeah, I think that's something to be really proud of. Well, I'm off to find out about a rather different use for phages, stopping food from spoiling, which can give people food poisoning. In this room, the entire room, which has paintings of the sort of great and good from science in years gone by on the walls, has actually been completely transformed, and it's the digestive system. And so there's this whole series of tunnels, and I'm about to walk under an archway, which is a giant mouth. There are lips and there are teeth coming down, and on the floor there is a big mat with a giant tongue on it. And I've got a piece of chocolate here, a giant piece of chocolate as well, which is about, I don't know, 20 centimetres on each side, I should think. It's a lovely square of chocolate. It's very shiny. I'm going to take that with me through the mouth. I'm going to feed it to this person. Oh, I think they like it. Yes, they go yum yum at the chocolate there. We've gone past the stomach now, and then we get into this other tunnel, and this is a huge tunnel, and it's pink. It's brown on the outside, but it's pink inside, and it's the small intestine. And I'm meeting here Revathi Krishnamurthy, who's a research scientist working at the Quadrum Institute of Bioscience in Norwich, which is in the east of England. Would you like to step inside the small intestine with me?
15: Yes.
11: And it's amazing in here. It's pink, and the walls are pink and soft. There's lots of lights. Do you recognise this? Does this look like a large intestine to
15: yes,
11: you?
15: Yes. This is more the hind part of our intestine.
11: Tell me, Revathi, what exactly is a bacteriophage?
15: Basically, phages, in short, are phages, are specific viruses that kill only bacteria. Even bacteria, in the sense, they have very specific to one particular strain of bacteria. So their interaction of bacteria and bacteriophages are very narrow, so that we can use them in a targeted approach to kill a specific bacteria if it's a pathogen.
11: Now, the uses that you tend to hear about for phages are in tackling the bacteria causing disease in people, but you're looking at the bacteria in the food that people consume. How could phages be used in the food industry?
15: Oh, that's a great question. That's my recent passion, which I've dwelled into. So the recent project which I finished was to understand the virome of infant healthy gut, and also I'm going to investigate certain projects of virome in women with endometriosis. And one of the aspects is keeping the food safer. Safer food is very important, right? Like from the farm to the fork, we call it. So we could use phages in that way to kill the foodborne pathogens, to keep the foodborne pathogens away from the food itself at different stages when they are processed. So we could use phages at the time of, you know, processing the food itself and in the food processing environment to keep those pathogens away.
16: And which food? Which foods are you looking at?
15: This is in green leaves, like spinach mainly. So we could try and use phages to increase the shelf life of the product.
16: And then I guess if the food lasts longer, then that makes more food available for people to eat and stay healthy.
15: It also reduces the food wastage, which is like economic losses prevented by that.
16: Could it make food safer too and reduce, say, cases of food poisoning?
15: Yes. There are different other projects in our same group where I work. There is one of my colleagues called Hannah who actually is spinning out a company to keep food safe from pathogens, especially the pork and chicken. And there is one more PhD student I closely work with called Eleanor. She actually is looking to keep listeria away from the food. She's looking for phages against listeria monocytogens.
16: Yes, yeah, so serious infection there.
15: Infections. So mainly the people who get affected by that is children and immunocompromised patients, and mainly pregnant women. So that's one of the serious issues that we are trying to tackle.
16: So you'd be deliberately introducing the phages to foods to keep those foods safe and to make them last longer. And I can imagine people wondering whether it's safe to then consume something that's had phages introduced to it.
15: Oh, to answer your question, this is a very good question. Bacteriophages are everywhere, right? They are naturally present. This is one of the most abundant entity in the earth. Wherever you have bacteria, including our gut, there are bacteriophages. And we will also screen for those bacteriophages which are really safe. So I think it is safe to use phages.
16: How long do you think it might be before phages are used commonly in the food industry?
15: The easy part is finding phages and making the cocktail, whatever the cocktail you want, whatever the pathogen you want to keep, it's easy to make. The hardest part is actually to, you know, evaluate its safety and then to also work closely with the regulatory food safety agencies and then to prove that it's safe. So whatever it's going to come to the market, it's not going to be hit before these regulatory approvals. So we are closing towards that. So it's going to take around maybe a decade from now, I would say.
16: Well, very best of luck with your research, Ravathi Krishnamurthy.
15: Thank you, Claudia.
16: Now, we are surrounded by schoolchildren who've come to visit the Summer Science Exhibition, and they're enjoying some of the games they can play on the stands here. And I'll need to find James soon because I need a competitor for a game on the final stand I want to visit today, which is on radiotherapy for cancer, driven by laser beams to make it more efficient. And I'm joined here by Dr. Pat Price, who's visiting Professor of Oncology at Imperial College London. Now, of course, most people have heard of radiotherapy and many listeners may have had it themselves. But how commonly is it used around the world now?
17: Oh, radiotherapy is used, it's needed in half of cancer patients and 4 out of 10 cures. But it's not available around the world. 38 countries don't have any radiotherapy, which is really bad.
16: And what are you looking at that is different from the way that radiotherapy is traditionally done?
17: Well, radiotherapy uses X-rays that are high energy. This one is actually particles. So this is particles that are actually charged, and they can actually hit the DNA of tumour and damage it. And we're looking at how we can make that more effective and more accessible. And there's lots of advantages of it doing it that way.
16: Yeah, what are the advantages? Would it be different for patients?
17: Well, for patients, it is the way that the energy is delivered means we get less radiotherapy to the rest of the body, and it's just very targeted. We also think if we can get the right high energy, it'll do far more damage, and so hopefully cure more tumours.
16: And I've read that possibly you could do it just once, like people might be able to have just one treatment, which kind of seems extraordinary.
17: Wouldn't that be great? Yes, because normally we have to give radiotherapy in short bursts every day so that the normal tissue recovers. This way, hopefully we can be so precise, we just give the energy, it does the business. So that'd be great, wouldn't it, for patients?
16: And what would it look like? I mean, do patients still have to go in a machine and lie down?
17: Yes, radiotherapy is all about getting a patient comfortably in front of a machine that delivers either the X-rays or the ions. And here it will be delivered, hopefully, in a new way of actually sitting up having it. So patients can come in, sit down, have their treatment, and walk out again.
16: So it certainly sounds nicer from the patient's point of view. And how is this different from, say, the proton beam therapy that people sometimes travel hundreds of miles to?
17: Yes. So protons are what we have currently with particles. And there we've got two centres in the UK even, and we've got centres internationally. The Americans have been leading on this. But they're not terribly high energy, and they don't produce as much damage as we could do with the other charged particles like carbon and helium. And hopefully now we will get a array of charged particles. And with this technique, hopefully we can get different energies, different doses, how it's given, different time frames, and actually different particles themselves. So we can actually hopefully individualize the tumor, which particle you would like and best for your tumour. So it's kind of next step on from protons.
16: So could you see this replacing traditional radiotherapy one day?
17: We will always need traditional radiotherapy for many things. But it's for those ones where we need much more precisions and they're difficult to treat. So hopefully this just would add to our whole remit of treatments we've got.
16: And the big question is always, how long will it be before this kind of treatment might be actually available in different parts of the world as well?
17: Well, we have some basic carbons, ions around the world at two or three big centres. But the whole point there, you need big colliders and cyclotrons to produce them. So you can only have them a couple of places. This is lasers making them produce in a different way, focused down, so you can sort of miniaturize it, so we could have it in a hospital, which would be great. Now, how long it's going to take depends on how rapidly we can get the funding. Hopefully 10-15 years, but in the meantime, all the bits we do will help us with our current radiotherapy, how it's going to be developed, how the DNA is damaged. There will be so much to learn along the way. And also the technology for this with the lasers and the plasmids, how we focus it. This will be useful for the semiconductor industry, the defense industry. There's so much physical science and multidisciplinary along the way to produce the good biology as well as a clinical project. So absolutely fantastic.
16: Now, lasers sound expensive, so in the end, could you see this treatment making any difference to those 38 countries you mentioned that haven't even got radiotherapy?
17: Well, we would see this as an addition to current radiotherapy. It would be one of the armamentarium, but at the moment, those countries wouldn't even think of having this type of thing. So it means that in the future, when they do get their radiotherapy, then they can have access to this as well. But it does make the point, there's been lack of investment and understanding of radiotherapy. It's so curative, and it's so relatively inexpensive, and we need it. We look after the Global Coalition for Radiotherapy. It's estimated that if every patient in the world got access to radiotherapy, we would save 1 million lives a year.
16: Wow.
17: So it's really, really important.
16: And this is an international project, isn't it?
17: There is some great physical science in here, and the multidisciplinary is great. This is a four-nation project here, and we're building this international centre where we can actually have so much collaboration. A lot of the physicists have been working with CERN, and out of CERN, the work with antimatter has actually produced some of the way to make these plasma focusing for the laser beams. So there is so many knock-ons, and our collaborators in America and Germany and France, so important to get this all, the whole world working on these projects.
16: Well, very best of luck with your research on this. Thank you very much, Dr. Pat Price. And before we go, I know you have a game here for visitors to play, so I'm going to find James Gallagher and then talk to your colleague about how to play that, but thank you. Well, I have found James Gallagher again, and he is back with me now. So, James, I've got a little game for us to play, as is traditional, and it involves balloons. So we've got this big tube, and there's lots of balloons around the bottom of it, and there's a laser. And we're here with Ajit, who's also from Imperial College London. So what is this demonstrating that's linked to how the radiotherapy would work?
18: So this balloon-popping device, we use a laser to pop balloons. And in the LARA project, we use a laser to fire onto a target to produce the particles that we want to use.
16: So what have you got here in this tube?
18: Yep, so we have a laser light, and we have the option to put in a balloon. And you can put in a balloon of a different colour. And the game is to pick the colour which will pop or not pop.
16: Okay. Yeah. James, would you like to go first? Which colour would you like to choose?
19: Shall I choose red?
18: You go for red?
19: Go give red a go.
18: Oh. All right.
16: So the balloon is inside the tube. Yeah. James is pumping. The balloon is getting higher and higher. So, it's getting bigger. It's going under the laser. Yeah. It's going under the laser.
18: Quite a bit of air into the balloon. And we have a couple of lenses here. So that's enough. So what we want to do is we want to bring the balloon up to the focal point of the laser.
16: Yeah. Oh, I can see the green light on top of it.
18: Hold the balloon. Boom!
16: Why is it makes us jump even when we know it's going to happen?
18: Yeah, absolutely.
16: So why is it that the red balloon is the one that...
18: Because we are using a green laser, if you'd chosen the green balloon, the green balloon looks green because it reflects green light. So it would just reflect the laser light, whereas the red balloon will absorb that, and therefore it absorbs the laser energy and it will pop.
16: Well, thank you very much for that, and very good luck with your research on this.
18: Thank you.
16: Well, thank you so much, James Gallagher, for joining us for Health Check today and guessing the right colour of balloon there. That is it from the Royal Society Summer Exhibition for now. And thanks to the producers, Dan Welsh and Georgia Christie, and our studio engineer today, Jackie Mardram. Now, in a few weeks' time, we'll be recording my other World Service show, The Evidence, and putting your questions on what microplastics are doing to our health to a panel of experts. And we want your questions, so please do send them to us at this email address, the.evidence@bbc.co.uk. I'm Claudia Hammond, and I'll be back with another episode of Health Check at the same time next week. Bye for now.
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6: BBC News with David Harper. Reports from Germany say federal prosecutors have filed charges against a Ukrainian national over the blowing up in 2022 of the Nord Stream gas pipelines. The attacks released record-breaking amounts of methane into the Baltic Sea and left the multi-billion dollar pipelines, designed for transporting gas from Russia to Germany, inoperable. Elettra Naismith reports.
7: German media say the man charged is a former Ukrainian military officer known as Serhii K. He's alleged to have led and coordinated a team of seven in the audacious attack that led to a global game of whodunit. He's been in pre-trial detention since his extradition from Italy last year. Germany's federal prosecutor has yet to confirm what the charges are, but attacks on civilian energy infrastructure are classed as war crimes under international law. The case is a sensitive one, with serious implications for Ukraine's relations with Germany, its biggest source of European military aid.
6: A court in Sweden has ordered Google to pay close to $2 billion in damages and interest to Klarna for favouring its own price comparison website in search results. The court said it considered Klarna's site PriceRunner to have suffered serious damage as a result of Google illegally privileging its own service for years. Here's the BBC's Neil Morrow.
8: The award to PriceRunner comes amid growing scrutiny of US big tech companies in Europe. It's the largest award by a Swedish court in a competition case, though well below the almost $8 billion that PriceRunner had originally sought. The Swedish firm sued Google in 2022, alleging it manipulated search results. With added interest, the award comes to close to $2 billion. Google says it disagrees with the court's decision and will review the judgment while it considers its legal options.
6: Venezuela's authorities say the number of people known to have died in the twin earthquakes a week ago has risen to nearly 2,300. About 40,000 people remain unaccounted for. Earlier, the United Nations Children's Agency UNICEF warned that the disaster has exacerbated the risk of child exploitation and trafficking. European airports and airlines have written to the EU warning that the new border check system is causing severe disruption. In a joint letter, they ask the European Commission to take immediate action to prevent the situation deteriorating further before the peak of the summer travel season. Here's Katie Austin.
9: This is about monitoring who's coming in and out of the Schengen free movement zone, which is EU countries plus a couple more. It's a huge new IT system, and it means when people go in and out of this area, they are tracked on the system, and also they've got to provide biometric details. There have been some technical problems. We've seen some quite long delays, not only when people arrive in those countries and have to register their information, but also that has to be then checked when they're leaving. So some people have missed their flight.
6: World News from the BBC.
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11: BBC World Service.
6: Trade pact with Canada and Mexico without further talks. The trilateral agreement will remain in force even if it isn't renewed by Wednesday's deadline, but it would be subject to annual reviews. A US official said there were concerns about trade gaps and market access in areas including dairy and maize. Canada and Mexico both support a 16-year extension of the UMSCA, which was agreed during President Trump's first term to replace an earlier agreement he disliked, NAFTA. The trial has begun in Malta of a businessman suspected of ordering and paying for the murder of a prominent investigative journalist, Daphne Caruana Galizia, nearly 9 years ago. Jorgen Fenech has pleaded not guilty. He was arrested in 2019 on a yacht that was leaving Malta. Ms. Caruana Galizia was killed near her home with a car bomb. And at the World Cup, England have survived a scare coming from behind to beat the Democratic Republic of Congo 2-1. Their striker Harry Kane got the winner, his second goal of the game, when he powered the ball into the roof of the net from near the edge of the area with 4 minutes of normal time to play. Our sports editor Dan Rowan is in Atlanta.
12: Huge relief then for England, who for a large part had been looking at the prospect of being on the receiving end of one of the biggest upsets in World Cup history. But once again, the importance of Harry Kane was underlined. England through them, but now they face a daunting prospect and a step up in class, because they now go to Mexico City, where they'll be facing the co-host themselves, Mexico, in the iconic Azteca Stadium. It's a mouth-watering prospect. It's a daunting one as well. But if England get past that, I think it's fair to say they really will start to believe.
6: Dan Rowan reporting. And elsewhere, the match between Belgium and Senegal is getting underway. And later, the co-hosts USA face Bosnia and Herzegovina. And that's the latest BBC News.
13: Hello and welcome to NewsHour live from the BBC World Service in London. I'm Rebecca Kesby and we begin the programme in Venezuela. It's now a week since twin earthquakes, just seconds from each other, reduced entire communities to rubble. The Venezuelan authorities have just released new figures of those known to have been killed. They say nearly 2,300 people are dead, but even now the full extent of the destruction isn't known and thousands of people are still unaccounted for. In a moment we'll hear from UNICEF, the UN's children's agency, which is warning that children separated from their families or orphaned are particularly vulnerable, including to trafficking. First though, let's get a sense of the situation along that northern coastline of Venezuela, the worst affected area, where our correspondent Will Grant has met up with relatives still desperately searching through the rubble for their loved ones, and where anger in some areas is growing as people feel let down by the authorities.
14: Almost a week on from the dual earthquakes which flattened entire communities of northern Venezuela, 15-year-old Samuel Ordóñez is still calling out his older brother's name into the rubble. Edward is somewhere inside, entombed in the concrete and broken glass of a collapsed 12-storey housing block, built by the government of the late socialist leader Hugo Chavez. Edward isn't alone in there. His wife and their two children, aged 3 and 4, are also missing. We know we found his apartment, Samuel tells me. We found his crockery, pointing at a set of broken purple bowls and plates at our feet. Samuel, his young face stained with dust and ash, says the responsibility of crawling into dangerous spaces, searching for his brother's family, should not fall to a teenager. I'm 15 and I'm giving it everything I can, he says. But you need to hire earth-moving equipment, and all of that has been used on the houses of the rich and important people. But these are people in here too, not dogs or animals, and they deserve help. That sense of anger at the authorities will be particularly acute among one set of relatives. In the morning of the earthquakes, a deportation flight returned to Caracas from the United States with 147 Venezuelans, of which 7 were children. The authorities took the deportees to a hotel near the airport, which is where they were housed when the earthquake struck and the building crumpled. Only 12 of the deportees have been found alive. As we drove up to the site, we were stopped by the security forces. Not generic National Guard troops, however, but officers of the SEBIN Intelligence Police. No one was authorised to visit the site, they said. The hotel's name, with terrible irony, was El Santuario, meaning the sanctuary. An unknown number of the deportees and the residents of the Chavez housing complex have ended up at the port in La Guaira, now a makeshift morgue. Inside, on the open courtyard, body bags are laid out one after another.
15: Family members are driving up. There is constant flow of hearses or of vans that are being waved in. I spoke to one official, asked him to give me some kind of indication of how many bodies are coming in. And all he would say is muchísimos. lots and lots.
14: Back at the devastated housing complex, silence has been called for so that rescue workers can listen carefully for a voice or a sound to confirm life prevails beneath the cement and metal. As we wait for an answer, one woman spots my microphone and asks to say her piece. I think I'm going to say something quite strong, she says, but these buildings were cages of death. She is Lorena Layer and is digging in the ruins for her father, stepmother, 14-year-old brother and 6-year-old sister. Lorena says the buildings, built by Hugo Chavez and donated to the poorest, were simply not up to code. They put the poorest in here, but the structuralists, engineers and officials who signed off on the plans are largely the reason that today we're looking for our loved ones. The silence has gone on for several minutes with no answer from the rubble. It is another false alarm. The families get back to their search. Most have vowed to keep looking until all hope is lost. There will be many more raised spirits and broken hearts in La Guaira before they're finished.
13: The BBC's Will Grant reporting, and Will has actually come up on the line from Caracas. What is the latest on the search and rescue efforts? Are emergency teams getting to all areas, and is there still any hope of finding people alive?
16: The difficulty of getting to all areas, Rebecca, is just how widespread this impact from these dual earthquakes is. It really does take in several states at once. The worst affected, of course, as you've heard, is La Guaira. But it's a long stretch of coastline that's been hit, and some of them are hit so severely it becomes quite difficult to describe. Sort of the comparisons are with things like Haiti in 2010. When you're standing in the midst of where I was standing with that young man, Samuel, you can't really take in the scope of the devastation. There are so many families still digging in the dust, in the rubble, for their loved ones. As you say now, a week on, and the hope is forlorn. They do know that, but they simply can't abandon it until they have some kind of resolution, either a genuine one, because their family members have been found and extracted from the rubble, or simply one in their hearts, where they accept that their fate has been seen.
13: Oh, it's desperate scenes, Will. And some of the people you were speaking to there were talking about the quality of the buildings that had been destroyed and some concerns about building regulations. Is that is there the anger on that a growing criticism gaining momentum there?
16: Yeah, I think it is, actually, because it wasn't the only place where the government housing schemes had been affected. I was in another place outside Catia La Mar called Playa Grande. It was called the Hugo Chavez housing complex. And that had two elements. Some of these large tower blocks, these apartment blocks that are 12, 14 stories high, that are completely

0: They faced the biggest challenges in Venezuela, and they were actually put in homes that weren't up to scratch.
1: Very briefly, Will, I guess the authorities will start to become worried about things like disease in the days going forward, the longer...
0: Yeah, absolutely. Absolutely. I agree with that. I think that's now turning into the biggest issue. My fear of that is you just need to walk around, Rebecca, and the stench of death, of putrefaction as you walk around some of these areas is so overpowering that it is very, very clear that what you mentioned there, disease, public health threats are going to become a serious concern very, very soon.
1: That's the BBC's Will Grant reporting there from Caracas in Venezuela. Well, as I mentioned earlier, the United Nations Children's Agency, UNICEF, is warning today that the double earthquakes may also plunge many children into dangerous circumstances where they could be exploited or even get caught up in child trafficking. Joe English is UNICEF spokesperson. So what are his concerns for young people as a result of this disaster?
2: We know that whether it's earthquakes or conflicts or other disasters, they undermine children's most basic sense of safety. You know, and beyond, as Will was reporting, children losing their homes, their schools, access to safe water and medical support, when children lose contact with parents or caregivers amid the absolute chaos of this kind of situation, that kind of separation is exactly when children become most vulnerable. So the risk of exploitation, abuse, including trafficking, as you say, that rises. And particularly this is the case for children who are unaccompanied or separated from children. And that's why the rapid identification of these children, and that's what UNICEF is doing, and getting them into safe spaces with proper protection support is one of UNICEF's most urgent priorities.
1: And are you able to work with the Venezuelan authorities quite effectively? I mean, we've heard earlier that there's been some confusion in the country, not least since the United States seized the president of Venezuela earlier this year.
2: These kind of responses are always complex and they're always challenges. And UNICEF, one of our strengths is we've been working in Venezuela for almost 60 years now. So yeah, we're working with Venezuela's National Child Protection Authority on identifying unaccompanied and separated children. We had missions going out, you know, in the first days, making sure that we're identifying them, you know, strengthening referral pathways, all of these things which are absolutely critical in terms of making sure that children who have been separated can be home with their parents, if that's possible, or with extended family, if not, you know, and making sure that they are safe. And this system is the protection against exploitation.
1: Right. I mean, there does seem to be a lot of chaos, though, around in vast areas of the country at the moment. And one of our reporters has said that, you know, there are reports locally that people have already seen, you know, evidence that children are being trafficked or ending up on websites. I don't know whether you can tell us about the issue of child trafficking in Venezuela before this disaster and what your concerns might be as a result of it.
2: Yeah, what I can speak to is that this is the risk in any kind of crisis, and we don't wait for proof that it is happening before we act. Prevention is the absolute key. So when I was in Poland and Ukraine, when the conflict started, we were doing work to make sure that children who had been separated or unaccompanied were protected. When I was in Turkey and Syria after the earthquakes there, we were doing exactly the same work. So this is work that we do in crises all around the world. And in effect, it is quite simple. It is providing safe spaces where parents know that they can come, where children know that they can come, where there is, you know, the UN sign, a sign which is internationally recognised. And we have child protection specialists, we have counsellors on hand to identify children who may be unaccompanied or separated or who may have gone through traumatic experiences and make sure that they are receiving the help and support that they need. But again, let me be clear, we do not wait for verified cases before this work happens. The prevention is the key.
1: And just briefly, are you finding that it is possible to reunite children with their parents? Have you had many successes so far?
2: So this is a long process, and you know, UNICEF is one part of this, along with the authorities, and then I will also say with local communities. You know, with earthquakes specifically, the chaos is huge, but often people remain within their local area. And so often you see community networks spring up. But one of the things that we do to prevent that risk, as you say, of trafficking or exploitation and abuse, is we work with the groups on the ground to make sure that child protection is at the absolute heart of what they do, to make they are working effectively and efficiently to keep children safe.
1: And that was UNICEF spokesperson Jo English speaking to us a short time ago from New York on their concerns around young people being affected by the double

0: earthquake in Venezuela a week on. Coming up later in the programme, a new law in China has come into effect, making Mandarin the only official language. For many years, there have been 11 different languages recognised. Well, we'll hear from a Uyghur activist based here in London who says minority rights are being eroded in China.
1: It's the fear. It's paranoia. It's not justified. There's no justification for Uyghurs. How many percent of the entire Chinese population? We all don't have army. We don't have anything left but our identity. Now they're attacking that identity.
0: One other headline from the newsroom. German media are reporting that prosecutors have charged the Ukrainian man suspected of leading attacks that blew up the Nord Stream gas pipelines nearly 4 years ago. You're with NewsHour live from the BBC. I'm Rebecca Kesby. Next, we head to South Africa, where police say they've arrested more than 900 people on Tuesday during protests in cities across the country. Thousands took to the streets to demonstrate against what organisers were calling illegal migrants. Anti-migrant groups had set Tuesday as an unofficial deadline for foreigners to leave South Africa, and many already have, reporting that they're fearful of violence and intimidation. The protests were largely peaceful during the day, but tensions did escalate in some areas as the day went on, and the army was deployed in parts of Johannesburg and Durban. The BBC's Pumza Fulani followed one of the main gatherings in Johannesburg.
2: Protest organisers had been touting their unofficial deadline for weeks, calling for those without documentation to leave. And on the 30th, their supporters answered that call in their numbers in major cities across the country. In South Africa's economic hub, Johannesburg, hundreds of protesters, some adorned in the country's flag, sang and chanted liberation songs. Their clarion call, Abahambe, meaning they must return home, was a regular feature throughout the hours-long marches to various parts of the city. One of the organizers, Ngizwe Mthunu, explains why they called the gathering and what they want the government to do.
3: I feel very frustrated to see that our government has caused so much mess that we have to control as the leaders of this march. But I'm very proud of South Africans where they can stand up and resolve issues without violence. We appreciate those countries that have responded positively in manner that they've taken their own people.
2: Police say at least 25,000 immigrants have been repatriated to various countries in recent weeks, including Ghana, Nigeria, Zimbabwe. This was with the help of their governments. But for some, the waiting continues under the watchful eye of local police to ensure calm. I'm outside the Malawi Consulate General in Johannesburg. Straight ahead of me, I see dozens of people sitting with the little belongings they could gather. These are Malawian nationals who say they have been in limbo for days. As it stands, the people here, we understand, are waiting to be processed. And that seems to be a mission that the South African government will have to facilitate. We understand that the plan is to transport some of them in police or municipal vehicles to Lindela, a repatriation center, where they can be processed, and then the process of then returning them home can begin. While at the makeshift camp, I speak to one man whose identity is being protected. I'm never coming back here, he tells me in local language isiZulu. He's been living in South Africa for almost 3 years, but without a work permit, believes his prospects here are over. Do you feel safe here at the moment?
4: No.
2: Yeah. The group waiting to be processed include the elderly, young men, women and children, many of them toddlers. Local aid workers have been providing food. I've seen some medicine being dispensed, water, as well as some blankets to keep, especially the little ones, warm. Critics of this ongoing campaign say concerns about worsening unemployment and the pressure on overstretched public services expressed by many South African protesters are valid. But turning those frustrations on foreign nationals may be scapegoating and will not solve the country's main challenge, a stunted economy.
0: That's the BBC's Phumza Fulani reporting there from Johannesburg in South Africa. Now, who remembers this one?

0: The dulcet tones of Canadian singer Celine Dion there, representing Switzerland in the 1988 Eurovision Song Contest. In fact, she actually won the competition for Switzerland that year. Now there's an opportunity for her to compete again, this time under a Canadian flag, because Canada has just become the latest non-European country to be included in the Eurovision. Well, William Lee Adams is a BBC journalist and also founder of WeWee Blogs, the world's most followed independent Eurovision channel on YouTube. And I asked him first to talk us through that decision to allow Canada to join Eurovision when it's not even in Europe.
1: You're absolutely right, but the EBU, the European Broadcasting Union, they would say this is not a contest between countries, it's a contest between broadcasters. So in this competition, admission to the club isn't defined by borders, it's defined by bureaucracy. So if you have a broadcaster that's a paying member, full member of the European Broadcasting Union, and you follow certain rules, you're eligible to participate in the contest. That's why we see Australia competing, for instance. We see Israel, which many people don't consider geographically in Europe. And now we're going to have Canada.
0: Okay, did a little bit of research as we were planning to speak to you, William. Celine Dion is not the only Canadian who's competed in Eurovision. Being Canadian, but competing under another flag, there's been singers who have represented Luxembourg, France, Greece even. Talk us through the history.
1: Sure. You know, if you've been following the World Cup, you might see that countries often field players who have connections to their country, but they were born abroad. Perhaps their parents are from a country. And you see that at Eurovision as well. It's called the World Cup of Music for good reason. The fact is, each country can decide who it sends, and they can set the rules. Some countries, they typically choose citizens of their country. They have rules that, you know, require songwriters or artists to be citizens of their country. But other countries, they leave it open. And this can also change from year to year. Canada has an interesting history at Eurovision, as you say. It's seen the very highs with Celine Dion, perhaps the biggest winner ever of the contest, but also the lowest lows. Back at Eurovision 2016, there was a singer named Rika. She's Canadian, but she sang for Switzerland as well. And she came dead last in her semifinal, despite having blue hair and smoke emanating from her bra.
0: Goodness me. Well, I mean, it is all about the music and the showmanship, isn't it? But it does get political, the Eurovision. And this year we saw countries like Spain and Ireland left Eurovision. That was in protest of Israel taking part. Does Canada joining actually make it more likely that other countries may join?
1: It's a really good question, and there are a few things going on here. I think, first of all, we should look at Canada's reasons for joining. The fact is, this is symbolic. They're looking away from the United States and toward Europe. It's no secret that diplomatic relations with the U.S. have soured under the current Trump administration, from Trump, you know, opining on his desire to annex Canada and make it a 51st state, to him imposing controversial tariffs on Canadian exports like steel, aluminum, copper, lumber, etc. So Canada is sending a message here. The state broadcast is saying, look, we have other allies in the world, and many of them are in Europe. The slogan is United by Music, but also you have to think, united with who? It seems like they're saying Europe. And then a second kind of reason for Canada to join is that they're asserting their global identity. Too often people think that singers, their favorite American singer, is from the United States, but it often turns out, hey, that singer is actually Canadian. You know, Shawn Mendes, Sarah McLachlan, Bryan Adams, The Weeknd, we can go on and on and on. All of that to say, you know, if Canada fields a big star, it brings prestige to the competition.
0: Yeah.
1: It will help bring more viewers back, because Eurovision lost 31 million viewers with the withdrawal of five countries last year.
0: Canadians get everywhere. William Lee Adams there from WeWee Blogs on the Eurovision Song Contest.
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5: 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I'm Johnny Diamond. 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
4: How did we get here? Israel and the Palestinians. Today at 12:30 GMT.
0: Still to come, should international peacekeepers be deployed to Sudan? That's what human rights group Amnesty International is calling for, following their detailed report into war crimes and abuses. Also, new language laws in China threaten minority groups, say critics. We'll hear from a Uyghur activist. How does Trump's crypto wealth compare to other presidents' assets, and the so-called lipstick effect in Ukraine? First, the news.
8: BBC News with David Harper. Reports from Germany say federal prosecutors have charged a former Ukrainian soldier over the blowing up in 2022 of the Nord Stream pipelines. The attacks released record-breaking amounts of methane into the Baltic Sea and left the multi-billion dollar pipelines, which transport gas from Russia to Germany, inoperable. The United States has refused to extend a trade pact with Canada and Mexico without further talks. The decision means the agreement will miss out on an automatic 16-year extension. Instead, all three countries will meet every year to negotiate further changes. A Swedish court has ordered Google to pay close to $2 billion in damages to Klarna for favouring its own price comparison website in search results. The court said Klarna's price runner suffered financial harm. The trial has begun in Malta of a businessman suspected of ordering and paying for the murder of a prominent investigative journalist, Daphne Caruana Galizia, nearly 9 years ago. Jorgen Fenech has pleaded not guilty. The authorities in Venezuela say the number of people known to have died in twin earthquakes a week ago has risen to nearly 2,300. About 40,000 people remain unaccounted for. Shares in the tech giant Meta have surged by 10% on Wall Street after a report said it was preparing to sell excess artificial intelligence computing capacity to outside customers. The Facebook and Instagram owner has spent billions developing advanced AI, but there have been concerns about how the company could quickly generate returns. Nigeria says it plans to seek compensation from South Africa for Nigerians who fled anti-immigrant violence. Nationals from a number of African countries have left South Africa following protests targeting undocumented migrants. England have survived a scare at the Men's Football World Cup, coming from behind to beat the Democratic Republic of Congo 2-1. They'll now face Mexico in the last 16. Belgium are currently taking on Senegal. BBC News.
0: Welcome back to NewsHour. Next to Ukraine, where some women say the wearing of makeup has become something of an act of defiance 4.5 years into the war. It can be hard to keep up morale, particularly recently after waves of Russian heavy bombing of Ukrainian towns and cities. But despite the danger, for many women it seems, beauty and fashion provide some refuge from the chaos, as well as a means of protest against the Russian invasion. Isabella Jewell reports from Kyiv.
9: When we are expecting mass attacks, I take shower, use all my the most expensive skincare products, use perfumes and wear pajamas because, you know, I want to look the best.
10: Just before I met Irina, Russia staged one of its largest overnight strikes on Kyiv, killing at least 22 people.
9: It may sound weird, but it's a part in my life when I can take under control at least something.
10: We're in a shopping mall in Kyiv, looking at pajamas. For Irina, it's about more than style and practicality.
9: So I want to send a message to Russia that we still keep going.
10: Beauty might not sound important with a war going on, but it does play a crucial role. Lisa Eldridge is a beauty expert and historian.
11: You know, hard times, recessions, wars. There is this kind of craving for normalcy, this act of defiance whereby beauty, hair, nails, whatever it is, it's a real source of joy.
10: Ukraine's beauty industry is still going strong. Market analyst Euromonitor found there was a 14% growth in the retail value of beauty and personal care last year. The windows of Darina's beauty salon in Kyiv were badly damaged in a Russian nighttime strike last year.
12: Despite none of the employees sleeping all night, we didn't cancel a single appointment. The doors barely opened. Because of that, some clients entered through the window.
10: Olena's one of the salon's committed clients. For her, beauty treatments are a coping mechanism.
13: When we maintain our appearance, for a moment we forget what is happening in the country. It brings some joy, despite everything collapsing due to the strikes.
10: Inside the salon, there are reminders of the war going on. While we were there, an air alert sounded on the government app. But nobody stopped what they were doing.
14: We've gotten used to the situation and we simply carry on working. We don't pay attention, even if there are explosions. We just don't hear them because we have the hairdryers running and music playing gently in the background. And we don't focus on it.
10: That's hairstylist Anna. Self-care can provide calm in the chaos for Ukrainian women, but the threats of war are constant.
0: That's Isabella Jewell reporting there from Kyiv on how customers, consumers in times of crisis seem to be turning to the small luxuries, the so-called lipstick effect there taking place in Ukraine.

0: You're listening to NewsHour live from the BBC. I'm Rebecca Kesby. Now, should an international peacekeeping force be sent to Sudan? That's the demand from Amnesty International today as it released a detailed report into human rights abuses 3 years into the civil war. The report focused on the siege and assault of the city of Al-Fasher in the Darfur region of West Sudan last year. The paramilitary Rapid Support Forces, or RSF, are accused of committing numerous war crimes, including ethnic cleansing. These women spoke to the BBC Arabic's Lifeline programme in early November last year, and they described how they escaped from Al-Fasher.
1: Thank God we finally reached Al-Daba. On this exhausting journey, our companion Omar injured his foot and had to stay behind in the village of Kurna. His sister was killed when the RSF shot her in the chest. They then threw away her body after taking all her belongings.
2: We fled the blazing hell of Al-Fasher, where there is nothing but war and death. We arrived after a long journey where we had no food to eat and didn't even have water to drink. We witnessed death all around us from every direction. People have been killed, and their bodies are still scattered everywhere.
0: Survivors speaking to us last year. Well, this new report from Amnesty comes as there's growing concerns that the RSF are planning another major offensive, this time in the strategically important city of El Obeid in central South Sudan. Amnesty says it's time a peacekeeping force was deployed to protect civilians. Agnes Callamard is the Secretary General of Amnesty. She spoke to us from Nairobi and began with how they gathered the evidence for this report.
3: Most of the evidence came out of direct interviews with people who fled Al-Fasher or who fled the villages around Al-Fasher, altogether more than 240 people. We've also evaluated dozens of videos to check them for their accuracy and for the story that they were telling. The result is a litany of violations committed by RSF before the siege of Al-Fasher, in the villages around Al-Fasher, during the siege and immediately after the siege, when people started fleeing. We've concluded that the RSF committed at least 8 crimes against humanity, including extermination, enslavement, torture, as well as persecution on the basis of ethnicity. We've also concluded that there had been ethnic cleansing happening, with non-Arab communities being expelled from their villages.
0: I mean, does this possibly constitute genocidal violence?
3: So what we have found are crimes against humanity, but what we do say is that we believe that the evidence we have found so far are very much linked to the crime of genocide. So we are continuing our investigation, and we will be publishing a follow-up report. We have a very high threshold to demonstrate genocide, so we need to do more research. But Al-Fasher is not an aberration. Al-Fasher is a playbook. And as you know, right now the RSF is starting its military operation in El Obeid. And if the international community does not act now, we will see a repeat.
0: You've got details of the identities of some of those who've been leading figures in orchestrating this violence. Is it your hope that those people at least may face some kind of justice?
3: Yes, absolutely. We are naming 3 commanders from RSF, which is also quite an extraordinary step for us. For instance, Abu Lulu, a commander responsible for the mass execution of captives, most probably civilians. So what we are calling for is for those 3 commanders and possibly others to be thoroughly investigated, to be made accountable for the multiple crimes that we believe they have committed.
0: I wonder if you can give us an update on what's happening around the city of El Obeid in south central Sudan.
3: what we are hearing about what RSF is doing at the moment look exactly like El Fasher before the siege actually took place. But we are already hearing about executions, about torture, about sexual violence. What is distinctive about the situation in El Obeid is the use of drones. But everything else is what we have already documented in El Fasher. Therefore, it's an alarm bell. What has happened in El Fasher could be repeated in El Obeid unless RSF is stopped.
0: So you are calling for international peacekeepers to be deployed. How do you envisage that working? Who would provide them? What mandate would they have?
3: What we are hoping for is that the African Union will provide the peacekeeping forces, but that the Security Council will adopt a resolution demanding that the African Union move forward with peacekeeping forces. We are hoping that the international community will provide the financial support required. We are calling for a very high mandate, Chapter 7, which means that the peacekeeping forces should be allowed to fight back if civilians' lives is endangered. We are calling for these peacekeeping forces to have strong expertise in human rights protection, to have a strong protection mandate with children, and to have expertise in sexual violence. And the other thing, too, that is really important for Amnesty and others is that the peacekeeping forces deployment and the protection of civilians cannot be dependent on a ceasefire.
0: Agnes Callimard there from Amnesty. Now, it's been revealed that President Trump made more than $1 billion last year from various business dealings in cryptocurrency. The figures came from his mandatory financial report. Critics have accused the president of profiting from the presidency, a charge Mr. Trump denies. He says his sons manage his business via a trust and therefore there is no conflict of interest. And speaking to journalists earlier, he said it was all due to the markets.
4: Well, you know why I'm profiting? Because the stock market's going up. So we're all profiting. I'm profiting because I have a lot of money and a lot of cash, and I give it to institutions. I don't know if they know what they're doing or not.
0: So how does all this compare to other presidents' business dealings while in office? I've been speaking to Megan Gorman. She's a tax attorney and wealth manager. She also wrote the book All the President's Money. So when it comes to personal finances, is there a pattern for presidents?
5: When you look across the history of the United States, the real precedent was set by George Washington. You have to remember, there's always an inherent conflict of interest with presidents and their personal finances and being president. But out of the gate, Washington wanted to make sure that he could have some arm's length distance. And every president since then has followed suit. And so what is so shocking about the news of the disclosures is I think that this is completely unprecedented in American history.
0: Well, Mr. Trump, of course, says that his business is in a trust. It's being run by his sons. So he says there's no conflict of interest. But, I mean, he's never apologized about his wealth. He's never hidden it. But is that just a stylistic difference with other presidents? The fact that he talked about it, whereas maybe other presidents try and keep it more quiet, don't crow about the wealth that they've already got?
5: Yeah, you know, I think it's a little bit of blurring the rules, right? And focusing on what he wants to focus on. Let's go back historically, right? When you look at presidents, and I'll take Ronald Reagan, who came into office in 1981. As he was coming into office, he basically sold everything but his ranch and his personal home. And he put it into a trust that had an independent trustee. But, you know, what's so different here is they, in that time period, they felt the need to point out to the public that they were not, you know, having a conflict, that they were prioritizing country over personal interest. So what's really going on here is not just what Trump is doing, but it's a good example of the complete erosion in trust that Americans have.
0: So Megan, on that, let's talk about the issue of cryptocurrency, because one of the complaints is the lack of transparency. with these currencies, because literally anybody could be buying it from any country, any individual. They may not have the best interests of the United States at heart when they invest in these things. Is that part of the issue?
5: I think it's one of many issues. I think that what you're seeing here is the idea that the American public is watching someone capitalize on the presidency. The idea of making money off of being a prior president is a fairly modern concept. It was Gerald Ford who, in the 70s, when he left office 50 years ago, 48 years ago, said, it's okay to go into private enterprise and make money. And we've seen that since then. But, you know, this idea of investing in crypto, taking advantage of it, having that influence to allow, you know, the cryptocurrency holdings to benefit the Trump family, that is incredibly unique.
0: I mean, what does this do to the system then? Because the system relies on precedent, doesn't it? That it hasn't been done before. It's the done thing, for example, to release your tax returns in the United States, another thing that Mr. Trump has refused to do. What mechanisms need to change or be employed to protect the American public?
5: It's a great question. And I think that we need to take this issue with the Trump family much more as an inflection point to change the rules around what politicians can and cannot do in office. In order for Americans to believe in America, we need to hold our politicians accountable when it comes to their personal finances.
0: And of course, supporters of Mr. Trump would want me to point out that, you know, other families have done well out of the presidency. I mean, they would immediately be pointing to Hunter Biden's links with the Ukrainian gas firm. Some might bring up the fact that George W. Bush was on the board of an oil company when his father was in office. I mean, are there any blurred lines there?
5: Completely. And look, people have a right to be frustrated about that. This is a Trump issue, but it's not just a Trump issue. It's one of these things where there needs to be more transparency and the penalties have to be arduous, because the rules in the past functioned on the concept of shame. You look at someone like Harry Truman, who never had money, finally had money post-presidency, and he never wanted people to know because there was a shame aspect to it. He wouldn't want people to think he was profiting from the presidency. And that whole self-regulation has gone out the window in the last 20 years. Trump is just the vehicle that's brought it to the forefront.
0: That's Megan Gorman, their tax attorney and wealth manager. She also wrote the book All the President's Money, How the Men Who Governed America Governed Their Money. She was speaking to us earlier there on the news that President Trump made more than $1 billion last year from various business dealings in cryptocurrency. Stay with us. More to come from NewsHour.
6: It's great to have you with us on the BBC World Service. 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
7: We wanted to take the Commonwealth Games around the Commonwealth. Our members wanted to host the Games. And because of the size and the scale of the event, that was not possible. It was bouncing back and forth between the UK and Australia.
6: At 22:30 GMT, how did we get here? Asks how history has shaped the current situation in the Middle East.
8: For that first community of Muslims, in the very beginning, they turned to Jerusalem, they saw Jerusalem's holiness, and this is reflected also in the spiritual journey of the Prophet Muhammad. When he ascends to paradise, he does so from Jerusalem.
6: And that's followed by the documentary, exploring one chimpanzee's life and what it tells us about our relationship with the animal world.
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6: This is the BBC World Service.
0: Our top story this hour, a week on from the devastating double earthquakes that hit Venezuela. Well over 2,000 people are known to have died, but thousands more are still unaccounted for. And the authorities there are worried about what happens next in the worst affected areas. Our correspondent Will Grant is in Venezuela and told us here on NewsHour that disease could soon become a problem.
10: You just need to walk around and the stench of death, of putrefaction as you walk around some of these areas is so overpowering that it is very, very clear that disease, public health threats are going to become a serious concern very, very soon.
0: Other headlines. German media are reporting that prosecutors have charged the Ukrainian man suspected of leading attacks that blew up the Nord Stream gas pipeline nearly 4 years ago. This is Rebecca Kesby with NewsHour live from the BBC. Now, China is the world's third largest country with the biggest population. It has 56 different ethnic groups, although about 90% of the people are Han Chinese. And 11 languages have traditionally been officially recognised. But now a new law has come into effect, the Ethnic Unity and Progress Promotion Law, which makes Mandarin the sole language of education, official business and all public spaces. Well, the Xi administration says it will strengthen social cohesion by encouraging minorities to assimilate into the dominant Han Chinese culture. But critics say it will further erode the rights of minority groups. And there's another element to the law causing concern. Article 63 gives the Chinese authorities the right to act against organizations and individuals outside China that undermine ethnic unity or create ethnic division. Well, a short time ago, I spoke to Rahima Mahmood. She's a Uyghur human rights activist based here in London. She left China some years ago. She leads the campaign group Stop Uyghur Genocide and has been protesting all day outside the Chinese embassy, which is just a few metres up the road from the BBC. She popped into the studio and I asked her first, why, with 90% of the Chinese population Han Chinese, why is the government so worried about ethnic minorities?
11: This has been a problem for last many decades, especially Tibetans and the Uyghurs were the main target, because Chinese government also know these regions were colonized and we speak very distinct language and our culture, religion, we're Muslim. In the mind of the Chinese Communist Party, unity and stability should be one. As long as you are different, you are a threat.
0: So there's been a crackdown on Uyghurs. We've seen these reports of these huge detention camps as well. And I think your family has had experience of that too.
11: Yeah. Last time when I spoke to my brother after 3-4 months, I couldn't get hold of anyone. Suddenly just became quiet and we know horrible things were happening there. Finally, when I got hold of him, when I asked him why no one is answering my call, and he said they did the right thing, leave us in God's hands. We leave you in God's hand too. That was January 2017. Until now, I didn't hear anyone's voice. All this time, I couldn't get any news. 3 years ago, someone who knew my family managed to pass on information that my brother was in 3 different camps. And he was released because he was near death. And my eldest sister passed away that year. And I don't know how he passed away. All I know is that she died. It's just horror. It's pure horror. And living in this country, I never felt as if I am free from all this horror.
0: Mm. It must be so difficult to know that that's going on and not to be able to speak to your family back home. I just wonder what you make of one of the laws that's also gone through with this change in the law. This is Article 63, I think it is, where it says that anybody, wherever they are in the world, could also be charged with undermining national unity. And I guess you would be one of those people that might apply to. Does that worry you?
11: Oh, definitely. Yes. And the law itself is laughable as well. Unity should come from respect, respecting the difference. It's not ethnic unity. This is ethnic cleansing. When you are removing the identity of a people, when you remove the language you grow up speaking, the poetries, the music, the books, you know, it's like, for me, it's like you removing the soul from the body.
0: Do you worry, though, about your own safety? I mean, you've popped into the studio here on the way back from standing outside the Chinese embassy. I suppose there's probably quite a good chance that they know who you are, what you say, the organisation that you lead. Do you feel safe in London?
11: Well, it's very difficult to say, yes, I feel safe. Like all activists, you know, people who believe in doing the right thing, we take risks. But in the end, you know, we already decided, along with many, many other brave activists, for the last 10 years, it's through people like me and many other, including the survivors, who experienced such horror, knowing that if they speak up, their family members will be taken into those camps. They're continuing. And I feel I am so privileged always to be able to really speak. And if something happened to me because of that, I have no regret.
0: You did mention that you were part of the student movement in 1989. You were at Tiananmen Square, where we saw young people from all over China asking or demanding change in the country. We've never seen anything like that since then in China. But do you get an understanding that there is a sense of resistance anywhere in China against the government?
11: Absolutely. There is resistance. Where there is pressure, there is resistance. And I do believe this small resistance is a hope.
0: I mean, some might say that the fact the government feels it needs to pass this law actually does show an element of fear on their part.
11: The reason Chinese government, especially the Chinese Communist Party, are scared, not only scared of the Uyghurs, the Tibetans, Southern Mongolians, including their own people, how they killed Liu Xiaobo. They killed so many thousands of students in 1989. It's the fear. It's paranoia. It's not justified. There's no justification for Uyghurs. How many percent of the entire Chinese population? Uyghurs don't have army. We don't have anything left but our identity. Now they're attacking that identity.
0: And that was Rahima Mahmoud there, Uyghur human rights activist based here in London. She came into the NewsHour studio a short time ago. That's it for this edition of NewsHour. But from me and the whole team here in London, wherever you are in the world, thanks for joining us.
12: TRE.

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1: BBC News with David Harper. The United States has refused to extend a trade pact with Canada and Mexico without further talks. The trilateral agreement will remain in force even if it isn't reviewed by Wednesday's deadline, but it would be subject to annual reviews. Bernd de Busman reports from Washington.
2: The U.S. decision means that the trade pact will miss out on an automatic 16-year extension of the agreement, which underpins approximately $2 trillion in trade between countries each year. Instead, all three countries will meet every year to negotiate further changes and begin a 10-year countdown that could see the deal expire as early as 2036. While business leaders across North America called for the deal to be renewed to give the region a competitive edge, the U.S. move to not seek its renewal was widely expected. At the heart of the decision is a U.S. push to introduce sweeping changes to address concerns over rules governing the automotive trade, dairy market access, and efforts to prevent third-party countries, namely China, from exploiting the agreement.
1: Reports from Germany say federal prosecutors have filed charges against a Ukrainian national over the blowing up in 2022 of the Nord Stream gas pipelines. The attacks released record-breaking amounts of methane into the Baltic Sea and left the multi-billion dollar pipelines, designed for transporting gas from Russia to Germany, inoperable. Here's Elektra Naismith.
3: German media say the man charged is a former Ukrainian military officer known as Serhii K. He's alleged to have led and coordinated a team of seven in the audacious attack that led to a global game of whodunit. He's been in pre-trial detention since his extradition from Italy last year. Germany's federal prosecutor has yet to confirm what the charges are, but attacks on civilian energy infrastructure are classed as war crimes under international law. The case is a sensitive one, with serious implications for Ukraine's relations with Germany, its biggest source of European military aid.
1: A court in Sweden has ordered Google to pay close to $2 billion in damages and interest to Klarna for favouring its own price comparison website in search results. The court said it considered Klarna's site PriceRunner to have suffered serious damage as a result of Google illegally privileging its own service for years. The payout is the biggest amount ever awarded in a Swedish antitrust case. One of PriceRunner's lawyers, Pontus Sherp, said the case set a precedent.
4: This is quite simply a major problem in society today that I think many people have become more aware of. We will likely see more cases like this, and these are issues that will need to be tested in court.
1: The trial has begun in Malta of a businessman suspected of ordering and paying for the murder of a prominent investigative journalist, Daphne Caruana Galizia, nearly 9 years ago. Jorgen Fenech has pleaded not guilty. He was arrested in 2019 on a yacht leaving Malta. Ms. Caruana Galizia was killed near her home with a car bomb. Her murder sparked international condemnation and a deep political crisis that led to the resignation of Malta's prime minister. World News from the BBC.
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11: That reinforced his pivotal importance to the side, Harry Kane's two goals saved them from one of the biggest humiliations in their World Cup history. Their opponents had reached the knockout stages for the first time, and after just 7 minutes they showed why, Brian Sapenga left unmarked and giving his side the lead they'd dreamed of. Their goalkeeper, Lionel Mapassi, produced a series of heroic saves to defy an increasingly desperate England, but just as panic was setting in, Kane headed a 75th minute equaliser, and then with extra time looming, he struck a superb winner from the edge of the box.
1: Dan Rowan in Atlanta. And in the day's second match, Senegal are taking on Belgium. At halftime, Senegal were leading 1-0. And later co-host the United States take on Bosnia and Herzegovina. BBC News.
12: Hello, I'm Manny Jasmi, BBC World Service sport presenter, and this is The Interview from the BBC World Service. 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
16: These companies don't really, they don't care what governments do.
17: This is a war. The first thing that we want is the war to end.
12: For this interview, I met Katie Sadlier, CEO of the Commonwealth Games. Born to an Australian father and a Scottish mother, then raised in Canada before settling in New Zealand, Sadlier called herself a Commonwealth kid. She got involved in synchronized swimming, or artistic swimming as it's now called, at a young age, and her first major competitions were the 1984 Los Angeles Olympics and the Edinburgh Commonwealth Games soon after. You're going to hear about her journey from the water to the boardroom and then to becoming head of the Commonwealth Games. The 23rd edition of the sporting event kicks off at the end of July in Glasgow, Scotland. The Australian state of Victoria was supposed to be this year's host, but pulled out suddenly in 2023, saying it had become too expensive. Sadlier explains why a decision to reduce the size of the Games has been integral to their survival.
18: It had grown to be quite an expensive event, but we had launched a new strategy basically 3 weeks before the Australians came and withdrew of the Games. And one of the key things in that long-term strategy was that we wanted to take the Commonwealth Games around the Commonwealth. Our members wanted to host the Games. And because of the size and the scale of the event, that was not possible.
12: Welcome to The Interview from the BBC World Service with Katie Sadlier.
18: Having family all over the world at a really early age gave me a really good insight to thinking differently about cultures and things like that. We were always going to visit a grandparent somewhere. And whilst I was born in Scotland, I lived my high school years up till the end of my high school in Canada. We were either popping down to Perth, which is where my father was from, to catch up with my grandparents there, or across to Glasgow, which is where my mother was from. So that's quite ironic with the Games around the corner. But was I destined to do this job? I'm not sure that I was, but I love it. I absolutely love what I do.
12: When were you bitten by the sport bug?
18: Very early on. My parents were very, very keen that we tried things. So, you know, not sort of specializing too early, thinking about my talent ID knowledge, but tried everything from ice skating, figure skating, through to gymnastics, all sorts of things. And then we got involved in aquatic sports. And, you know, at that stage, this kind of bug, it became more than just a let's just try it and sign on for 12 sessions and see what you're going to do next season. I became quite excited about the potential of being a very young synchronized swimmer, because my sister was a synchronized swimmer as well. And so, you know, I saw her traveling around the country and me being left behind with my brother and my dad, and thought, oh, I want to do this too. So I was about 12.
12: And you were doing 35 hours a week, I understand, at that age. What were your friends doing?
18: They never smelt like chlorine, that's all I can say. As I, you know, I used to swim in the morning twice a day, before school and after school. And I lived in Coquitlam in Vancouver, and my club that we were training in was right downtown. So it was about a 40-minute drive, so early morning starts. And my friends were doing everything other than that, bar my friends that were part of my swimming community. And I've got some of the people that I swam with, because it was a team sport, have been lifelong friends.
12: And you won a bronze medal at your first Commonwealth Games in 1986. How did that achievement feel after all of your hard work and dedication?
18: It was so special. My mum, who came from Glasgow, came from a family of nine, so a huge family, and a lot of them were still in Scotland. So although my sister and I were living in New Zealand at the time, my mum came back to Scotland with us, and we had a whole family watching the Commonwealth Games. You know, there's something special about standing on the podium, you know, it wasn't the gold medal, but it was just that kind of whole sense of achievement. And you know, it was 2 years after my sister and I had competed together at the Olympics in 1984 to come to Scotland to be somewhere which was so special for my mum. And I thought about all the sort of sacrifices that she'd put into enabling me to do what I was able to achieve.
12: What are your memories just of the environment of the Commonwealth Games and the 84 Olympics, the village, athletes from all over the world? What was that like?
18: I am so fortunate that I've had jobs that have kept me close to the Olympic and Commonwealth Games movement. I've attended 8 Commonwealth Games now and 4 Olympic Games, really, really, like, in a variety of capacities. But the ones that you actually compete in, they're very, very special. And although, you know, I was thinking about some of the issues that are going on around the world at the moment, you know, both those games that I competed in were boycott games for a variety of reasons. And in Edinburgh, we were in a situation where the Caribbean and the Africans had boycotted the games because of Margaret Thatcher's policies on economic sanctions in South Africa. So, you know, it got me to grow up quickly and understand that sport is really important, but it does have implications beyond sport.
12: Then you decided to stop swimming and move from the water into the boardroom to be an administrator at Swim New Zealand in your early 20s. Why did that appeal to you at such a young age?
18: I went to the Olympics in 1984, and I think that at that Games there in particular, I decided that I'd quite like to have a volunteer career in sport. And I kind of visualized myself as maybe being a chef de mission at some stage. I liked that kind of leadership role and how you created the environment for other athletes. And so I decided that I would study in sport and did an undergraduate in sports management in Christchurch in New Zealand. And then I went on to do a master's in sports management. And I guess whilst I was doing that, I was in a sport that was really developing. Still in swimming in New Zealand at that stage, you had a New Zealand Aquatics Board. So each of the disciplines were represented on the swimming board. And there was an opportunity for a president to get involved. So I became the president of New Zealand Synchronized Swimming, and it went directly to be an administrator on that board. You know, I was studying the sport, so it was quite a natural thing for me. I was young. And so I had a lot to learn about some of the ways of governing a national governing body. But I had some really good mentors.
12: It was you and 7 men on the board. Was it daunting to be outnumbered in that way?
18: Well, it became a bit of the story of my life for quite some time in terms of my career. I mean, I spent a considerable amount of time in my sporting career managing and leading high performance, and that was very, very male dominated. I mean, I think I approached it, I was probably

0: Commonwealth Games was doubted by many people?
1: Well, I believe in the Commonwealth movement. I believed in it then, and I believe in it now. And it has played such an incredibly important part of my life personally. I mentioned I'd been to 8 Commonwealth Games in a variety of capacities of supporting other athletes to get there. And in that capacity, I knew about the potential and the real critical role that the Commonwealth plays in athletes' pathways. So from my perspective, I'm the kind of person, if someone says to me, this is irrelevant, I was going to jump up and down and demonstrate how much it is not. So
0: because
1: the Commonwealth Games provides an opportunity for young talent to be exposed to multi-games events at a really early age before they become household names. And there's plenty of examples of that. But it's more than that. You know, when I think of my time at the Olympics and the Commonwealth network of 74 territories and countries support each other as a family in terms of issues that they may be facing. It brings people together from small and large countries with an equal voice to discuss things that are important.
0: You're listening to the interview from the BBC World Service. I'm Manny Jasmi, and I'm in conversation with the CEO of the Commonwealth Games, Katie Sadlier. When Katie walked into the studio, the first thing she said to me was, "We've got you next week." To be honest, I'd been wondering how to bring up the topic myself, so I knew what she was talking about, which was her team, New Zealand, playing my team, Iran, in our first World Cup match. So we lapsed into a conversation about football. She told me how she knew the father of one of the New Zealand players. I told her about just some of the challenges faced by the Iran team. But eventually, as you've been hearing, we did get round to talking about the Commonwealth Games, so let's return to that conversation with Katie Sadlier. This year's Games are in Glasgow, 12 years after they were last there, but they weren't meant to be there because that was the Australian state of Victoria who were supposed to be the hosts, but then they pulled out suddenly in 2023. What do you remember of that moment? Why did they pull out and how did you find out about it?
1: Fair to say, it's a day that I will never forget in my professional career. Yeah,
0: Not in a good way, I guess?
1: Well, it was a challenge. It certainly was a challenge for me as a professional in particularly given I was on the board of the Victorian Games at the time and no one on the board saw this coming. Why they say they came out of the Games was because it had grown too expensive. There's probably other reasons. There's plenty of other reasons. There were some decisions that were made by the state of Victoria in how they wanted to deliver the Games, which did costs to escalate, but not to the extent that was proposed in the reason for the blowout. I was given 7 hours notice, and I remember very much sitting in a room with Dame Louise Martin, who was the president at the time, in our offices in Storygate in London. And we had two visitors from the Victorian government who had come to visit. We did not actually understand what they were coming for, who sat down in front of me and basically said that in 7 hours' time, Dan Andrews was going to tell the state of Australia that they were pulling out of the Games. What I did at that point in time was say to them that there was no provision in the contract for them to do this. You know, they did say to me, "Oh, you might be in a bit of a shock, but this is the news we have for you." I said, "There's no provision in the contract for you to do this. I suggest that you shut your computers down and go away and come back in 2 to 3 hours when I have our lawyers with us, when we can talk about this in a more serious way." So it was a day of significant leadership responsibilities for myself and for the president in terms of making sure that our membership knew what was going on as quickly as possible so they didn't wake up, particularly the Australians, they didn't wake up at 7 o'clock in the morning and hear Dan Andrews state that he was pulling out of the Games.
0: Yeah, that's the Premier of Victoria who said, I have to make a lot of very difficult decisions. This isn't one of them. Did you think that was it for the Games?
1: No, absolutely not. You know, I mean, because I believed in the strength of the Commonwealth movement, I understand the importance of the Commonwealth in terms of athlete pathways. it was.

0: was a rather large speed wobble that we needed to get through, but we had just come through an incredibly successful Birmingham Commonwealth Games. So,
1: but that was very expensive. The British government paid for most of it, and local government in Birmingham came up with the rest. I mean, is it realistic to think that, you know, other cities in the world can afford that much money to spend on a week and a half of sport?
0: No, that the answer to that is that no, it is a, it was had grown to be quite an expensive event, but we had launched a new strategy basically 3 weeks before the Australians came and withdrew of the games. And one of the key things in that long-term strategy was that we wanted to take the Commonwealth Games around the Commonwealth. Our members wanted to host the games. And because of the size and the scale of the event, that was not possible. It was bouncing back and forth between the UK and Australia. So we had already decided it was time to think about what do we need to do to create an event of a size that was sustainable and that we could take around the Commonwealth. We just needed to do a bit faster because we weren't thinking that Victoria was going to pull out. So what we did after that time was that we did spend time doing what we would call the games reset, which was looking at what were the principles that needed to be put in place to enable the Commonwealth Games to go around the Commonwealth, whilst at the same time find a replacement for 2026. And the result is we are going to be going to Glasgow very shortly to what is a bridge to the future for us in terms of the Commonwealth movement. We have brought a games into something that is innovative and is sustainable. And already it has proven that the size and scale of what we will be delivering has been received incredibly attractively from many of our members. So the real exciting thing is that we've went from a situation where, you know, all of a sudden we had no games. Now we have a games in Glasgow very shortly. We have a youth games in Malta, but we went through a bid process not long after awarding the games to have a situation where we had five of our members put up their hands saying, we believe in this new model. We would like to be considered for 2030. And we have now allocated last year Ahmedabad for the 2030 games.
1: This century, every single Commonwealth Games before Glasgow has had more sports, around 17. It looks like all of the previous ones will have had more athletes than Glasgow. From the outside, it will look like an admission that the appeal of the Commonwealth Games has reduced. But do you think that this is a necessary reduction to keep the Games viable?
0: We see Glasgow and the innovation that's going to take place in Glasgow to develop an amazing event with 10 sports and 6 para sports as a bridge to the future. It is an event that will grow. So when you hit Ahmedabad, we'll be back up at 17 sports, but 17 sports is a reduction from where we were going in terms of Victoria wanting to have 22 sports. So we needed to reset the games.
1: Clearly not having America and China and most of the European countries does make it slightly more accessible to win medals. So around the Commonwealth, for countries that aren't used to winning medals, how important is that?
0: That's very important. And it does. I mean, you know, we have a lot of small island states, or some of those have absolutely amazing sporting stars, but we have a lot of small countries that would not necessarily get to an Olympic Games, and they will get to a Commonwealth Games. And the medals are, shared around. Yes, you've got your sporting champions in the Australians and the Englands and the Scots, but they do have sporting heroes that are born and create that inspiration for those countries to get more and more young people involved in sport.
1: What's harder, running the Commonwealth Games or competing in them?
0: Competing is very, very single focused. You're there to do the business. You know, you've had a lot of people who supported you along the way and you're very nervous about this. When you come in and you're running the Commonwealth Games or overseeing it, clearly there's a chief executive, Phil Batty, and his team are doing a brilliant job. But you do have that wider responsibility of making sure that everything across a multitude of different sports and venues actually goes seamlessly well and that everyone has an amazing experience. So I'd probably say being the CEO is a little bit more nerve-wracking than it was being an athlete.
1: How do you think that the issue of mental health has changed from what it was when you were competing 40 years ago?
0: I'm not sure that it's changed as much as it's talked about more often, but there are more pressures in terms of commercial responsibilities, in terms of pressures that are put on young athletes to win and bring back medals. But what I also see at the same time is that in many of the countries that participate in the games, you have got really good support networks for people in terms of sports psychologists, in terms of training and education for coaches to actually understand about the pressures that you put on athletes. And in terms of athletes, helping them feel that they can compartmentalize better and deal with some of those additional pressures and stress. When I think about Glasgow and I think about the 3,000 athletes that are going to arrive, there will be pressures, but there will be excitement. There will be successes. There will be the opportunity to shine in front of fans and friends. And I know that they'll all come away with a really good time.
1: In terms of multi-hosting, that's become a thing in sport to accommodate bigger competitions. The Football World Cup is being co-hosted by three countries for the first time. Is that a way of getting the Commonwealth Games to Africa? Because it's never been there.
0: Yes, we do want to get the Commonwealth Games and or the Commonwealth Youth Games to Africa. It is, you know, Nigeria put forward a bid against Ahmedabad. And on this occasion, the 2030 games went to Ahmedabad. But at this stage, our board said we need to work with Africa to assist them, to actually help them realize their ambitions in a non-exclusive way to host the games. The games reset work that we did on resetting the games had 10 principles. You know, one was about reducing the cost using existing facilities. The other was exploring co-hosting opportunities. And I think that is a viable thing for the Commonwealth Games, as long as it doesn't significantly increase the cost of delivery. So you need to sort of balance it.
1: I think including Glasgow's 7 of the last 8 Commonwealth Games will have been held in Australia or Britain. Is there a case for you to say, look, whatever happens after 2030, we just can't keep going back to the old reliable stomping ground?
0: Well, what I would firstly say is that both the UK and Australia have been brilliant hosts. So all those games, you know, they have been absolutely fantastic games that have got memories for all sorts of people around the Commonwealth. So not putting their ambitions, you know, aside, there will be more games that take place in Australia and the UK. I know there will be. But we also know that the work that we've done on the reset has made several countries put up their hand and say, how about us?
1: Because while the Commonwealth Games is great for the competitors, imagine how inspired people might be if it comes to their country.
0: Absolutely. You know, and I think one of the really special things, I did an interview the other day and someone asked me, well, what are my really special memories of Birmingham? And it was my first time as the CEO in this role. And I said, there were some amazing athlete performances. Absolutely. But the volunteers, and there's probably upward of, you know, 4,000 volunteers that participate in the games and their stories. So it's more than just the athletes on the field of play. It's what it does to the communities. It's what it does to the volunteers. It is what it does to the economic development and legacy aspects, but it is far more than the athlete performances.
1: Thank you for listening to The Interview. You'll find more in-depth conversations on The Interview wherever you get your BBC podcasts, including episodes with legendary musician Paul McCartney, AI entrepreneur Kate Callett, and acclaimed writer Maggie O'Farrell. Until next time, bye for now.
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9: The world's central bankers say inflation isn't beaten yet. Coming off after the news on World Business Report, we'll ask what's driving it this time. We'll hear from one of the Gulf's oldest oil and gas producers on how they're building more resilience into energy supply chains. And as one of California's own becomes a trillionaire, the state votes on taxing wealth like his. 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
10: BBC News with Moira Alderson. The United States has refused to extend a trade pact with Canada and Mexico without further talks. The decision means the agreement, which underpins trillions of dollars in trade, will miss out on an automatic 16-year extension. Instead, the three countries will meet each year to negotiate changes. Reports from Germany say federal prosecutors have charged a former Ukrainian soldier over the blowing up of the Nord Stream pipelines. The attacks 4 years ago left the pipelines, which transport gas from Russia to Germany, inoperable. The trial has begun in Malta of a businessman suspected of ordering and paying for the murder of a prominent investigative journalist, Daphne Caruana Galizia, nearly 9 years ago. Jürgen Fenech had pleaded not guilty. The authorities in Venezuela say the number of people known to have died in twin earthquakes a week ago has risen to nearly 2,300. About 40,000 people remain unaccounted for. Shares in Meta have surged by 10% on Wall Street after a report said the tech giant was preparing to sell excess artificial intelligence computing power to outside customers. The Facebook and Instagram owner has spent billions developing advanced AI. A Swedish court has ordered Google to pay close to $2 billion in damages to Klarna for favouring its own price comparison website in search results. The court said Klarna's price runner suffered financial harm. Police in New York have arrested two people who climbed to the very top of the Empire State Building. The pair were seen clinging to the skyscraper's antenna and unfurling a banner. They're believed to have got engaged. And England have survived a scare at the Men's Football World Cup, coming from behind to defeat the Democratic Republic of Congo 2-1. Elsewhere, Senegal are currently beating Belgium. That's the latest world news from the BBC.
9: Central banks agree on one thing. It's not over yet.
11: When you have your inflation outlook up, your core inflation up.
12: We've all looked around and we've seen that prices are too high.
9: It's World Business Report from the BBC World Service. I'm Sam Fenwick. Coming up today, while Europe and America's top bankers are still worried about inflation and what's actually driving it, why the Gulf oil industry will have to build back better to secure supply chains, and as one of California's own becomes a trillionaire, the state votes on taxing exactly that kind of wealth. .8%. That's where euro area inflation landed on Wednesday, down from 3.2% in May, below what economists expected, the first monthly fall in prices all year. Now, 3 weeks ago, the European Central Bank raised interest rates for the first time since 2023. Its president, Christine Lagarde, told the ECB's annual gathering of central bankers in Sintra, Portugal, why.
11: When you have your inflation outlook up, your core inflation up, when you have the underlying inflation indicating that it's also trending up as well, and that you're only going back to your 2% target at the end of 28, with a number of things happening in our inflation outlook, which includes, you know, the market expectations in particular, you have the obvious decision, and it was so obvious that we had a unanimity decision within the board of the board of the governing council.
9: Sitting beside her, the new US Federal Reserve Chair, Kevin Warsh. He said that Washington sees exactly the same problem.
12: You know, I'll reinforce something that President Lagarde just said. We're all in the price stability business. That might not be our only business, but if there was a common thing I heard over the last couple of days, it was open-mindedness on these questions of AI, open-mindedness on productivity. But we've all looked around and we've seen that prices are too high, and I don't think I'm the only one on this stage that's recommitted to deliver price stability.
9: So two central banks there, same warning, but the ECB isn't expecting this to be fixed until the end of 2028. So does one good month change anything? Well, to make sense of this, on both sides, we're joined by two experts on both sides of the Atlantic. Susan Schmidt is portfolio manager at Exchange Capital Resources in Chicago in the US. And in London, we're joined by Ella Hoxha. She's head of fixed income at Newton Investment Management. Let's start, first of all, with Susan. So Kevin Warsh there, we haven't heard much of him. This has been his first kind of international outing. He says price is still too high. What's actually pushing it right now? And what are Americans paying more for?
13: Well, the world, I think, is paying more for gasoline, petrol, as you would say, and just general price increases because of the concern over the price of energy due to the conflicts in the Middle East.
9: So, Ella, prices in Europe actually fell, though, last month. So what changed there for those consumers?
14: Yes, actually, the energy basket is perhaps where you saw the biggest drop. So we went from 10.8% last month, well, so in May, I guess, it's July now. So we went to 8.7%. So quite a big drop there on the back of tensions in the Middle East easing off. So services also fell a little bit, but the biggest contributor was certainly energy.
9: So is the point that the European Central Bank, Ella, has acted more quickly than other central banks in increasing interest rates and therefore sort of, you know, putting the brakes on this a bit quicker than others?
14: Absolutely. I mean, they were scarred by the experience of 2022, you know, when inflation significantly shot up. And on top of it, they have a single mandate as a central bank, and that is to have inflation at or around the 2% level, whilst the Federal Reserve in the US also has a second element to its mandate, and that's to keep employment, at pretty opportune levels.
9: Susan, I watched the panel discussion this afternoon between all the central bankers, and Warsh was pushed quite a lot on what guidance he might give, what might the Fed do next. He's absolutely keeping it zipped. Is that discipline, or does he just want to leave everyone in the dark? Is he kind of, you know, making sure the markets don't respond?
13: I think a little bit of both. He was very negative on the open communication and the signaling that he felt was happening under Chairman Powell. And he's just taken the helm. Even in his first meeting, he was very quiet and reserved and giving no inclination whatsoever as to the forward moves the Fed might take. So he's playing it coy. I think he's also trying to set the path for the new Fed in the U.S., the new Fed chair, and really trying to keep the markets just in the dark.
9: Now, the ECB, Ella, it's not expecting to hit that 2%, that magic number, that target of what central banks want to have inflation at by 2028. It doesn't think it's going to get there. But down then in June, what might happen next month? You know, can we really judge anything by what's just happened, this slight drop?
14: Yes, I mean, we can expect some more benefits from this drop in energy, because as we know, everything we do is driven by energy, right? So it has an input into all kinds of costs in our daily lives, in our daily activities. And so you can see a continued compression coming on the back of that. Now, of course, that assumes that the price of oil stays stable at these lower levels, which are now matching the pre-conflict levels. So we can see a continuation of that benefit over the course of the next month. And of course, there's also the element of expectations, right? So if expectations in markets continue to remain benign from here on, that will also feature through in terms of pricing this in markets. So you can get some of that benefit comes through next month also.
9: We've talked a lot on the programme about the longer term impact of this energy shock on things like fertiliser prices, food prices, possibly not being seen by the consumer until the end of this year. What do you think about that?
14: Of course, that's... Apologies, sorry. Assuming that was to be. It's yes, absolutely. I think this is the second element that we do not see, but it's likely to feature through later on. And this is what's keeping the central banks much more cautious going forward. So they're not calling this quits despite the improvement on the geopolitical front.
9: Susan, we're saying that Lagarde expects Europe not to make its inflation target until the end of 2028. What do you think the Fed might look like? And what's their sort of timeline?
15: Well, based on the most recent meeting, we have seen the Fed governors vote and indicate that they think that there need to be considerations for an interest rate increase. The U.S. consumer remains strong, and that is part of the problem for the Fed because that purchasing power hasn't diminished, even though prices continue to rise. I think Chairman Warsh now is looking forward trying to figure out how to best balance this. He has a good thing going for him in that with his dual mandate, he is seeing strong employment levels, and that continues to give him some support should he have to counter inflation with higher interest rates.
9: Interesting. It's one to watch, isn't it? Susan, you're going to stay with us for the rest of the show. But Ella Hoxer, thank you very much for joining us, Head of Fixed Income at Newton Investment Management, joining us today from London. Well, one of the big drivers behind all of this, as we've been saying, is oil. Brent crude's been swinging around again today, up on fears the Doha peace talks are stalling, down on signs that oil is actually beginning to flow again through the Strait of Hormuz. The market can't seem to decide what story to believe. Majid Jafar runs Crescent Petroleum, one of the Gulf's oldest oil companies. I asked him to what extent his industry is now returning back to normal.
16: What we've seen in the last day, the last I checked, we had about 25 ships coming out a day, and that's a lot lower than the 100 plus that used to before the war. So oil is coming out, but nowhere near back to normal. I think the market perception reflects the expectation that there isn't a desire for all-out war by the U.S. and by Iran again. There's that degree of hope, but it's far from normal as far as supplies. There's an aspect of demand being well down, China and other countries in Asia, and U.S. supply picked up a lot during the war. So there's a sense that perhaps the market could be well supplied as long as things head back towards normal, however long that takes. But it's still far from normal. The whole regional oil and gas sector has suffered this shock. And for years, we've been investing for efficiency, obviously, and looking at cost. Now, I think there's going to be a lot more investment in resilience, building redundancy and options in every part of the value chain to deal with shocks. Because this isn't our first shock. I mean, you can think that you had COVID as a shock. You had the Ukraine war as a shock, affected Europe mainly. And this one now was another real wake-up call and showed how important the region remains for the global economy.
9: When gas production in particular was hit, when gas was sort of switched off because of this, because it couldn't get out of the Strait of Hormuz, it was the Americans that came in to plug the gap. What happens now in terms of the market? Has there been a kind of rebalancing? How do you gain that market share back?
16: LNG in particular, I think what we're talking about, liquefied natural gas. We already saw that with the Ukraine war, US LNG taking the place of Russian gas in quite a big way in Europe, and indeed stepped up with LNG exports when countries like Qatar could no longer export. And LNG is harder to pipe out of the region. But there's now a sense that even if ships are passing, whether or not there's a toll, it still seems to be unclear. There is now a risk on the Straits of Hormuz that wasn't there before and that has to be factored in. So there will be adjustments and different kinds of investments to deal with that.
9: How much is it going to cost you, do you think?
16: For the region as a whole,
9: for you as your business.
16: For us, we've been faced with rising security costs, insurance impacts for some time now. There is a higher perception of risk, and however, also the importance of the region for all of these different key fuels and for the global economy has also been recognized, which it hadn't been, I think, before. I mean, it's really clear now that energy is the lifeblood of the global economy.
9: You've made the bigger point that it's not just about petrol and oil, it's also about food, fertilizer, shipping. Who is most exposed?
16: I think everybody. I mean, if you had said because of a war in the Gulf, people here in this country would be worried about whether they'd be able to go on holiday this summer because of lack of jet fuel. It's really everything, the cost of the food on the table. The second and third order impacts are beyond what most people expected, even people from the region and from the industry like myself. And it's still playing out. It'll take a long time, I think, to see the full impact and to see the recovery. We're not going to get back to how we were before this conflict. There'll be a new reality, and what that is, we'll have to see.
9: Just today, the UAE, which quit OPEC 2 months ago, has posted record oil exports. So a producer walks away from the cartel and immediately starts pumping more. Is that proof that the market was right all along, that oil will keep flowing whether there's OPEC or no OPEC?
16: So I think, I mean, the UAE made clear its reasons. It has capacity to go further. Iraq has said recently, Iraq in particular has suffered fiscally more than even the GCC states because it doesn't have the depth of savings and it was exporting nothing and it was living month to month. So it was in real crisis. But OPEC Plus has been very effective in stabilizing oil prices and even cooperated with the US during COVID, you remember, when prices went the other way. You know, you're going to continue to see cooperation on management of production levels and pricing. The immediate issue is, even if tankers are leaving the Straits, these are tankers that have been stuck there since the beginning of the war, it's very different from new tankers going back in to lift more oil. We've had a ceasefire that barely lasted a week, and it's clearly pretty tenuous or fragile, and we get announcements in both directions every single day. So what is it going to take for ship owners, insurance companies to send ships back in to lift, whether it's crude, LNG, all these other products? That's the big question.
9: I mean, negotiators will be meeting in Doha. If talks do happen over the next week or so, what's the sort of thing that you would want to come out of them?
16: I don't think there's an expectation of a big, complete and quick breakthrough. I think there's general expectation in the industry, at least, that even the 60 days is going to be extended. We've seen all sorts of, you've reported on all sorts of different interpretations of who's going, what they're meeting about, what's been agreed, what's not been agreed. This was the first time that every country in the Middle East, I think without exception, was attacked at the same time and suffered during the war. I'm still very optimistic on the future for our region and its potential, not just in fundamental energy sectors, but also in new technology sectors. But there'll have to be a lot of investments made in whether it's in resilience, in infrastructure, and new realities that will emerge after this crisis.
9: Majid Jafar there from Crescent Petroleum, an oil and gas producer in the Middle East. You're listening to World Business Report from the BBC World Service with me, Sam Fenwick. Now, earlier this week, Elon Musk became a trillionaire again, on paper, on a Tesla and SpaceX rally. Numbers like that move day by day, so don't treat it as gospel. It's a bit of a snapshot. In November, the state he made much of his fortune in votes on whether to tax wealth like his, a one-time 5% tax on all Californian people worth more than $1 billion. Around 200 people would end up having to pay it. Supporters say it could raise $100 billion for healthcare and schools in the state. Those who oppose it say that actually the state will lose money overall as wealthy residents move away to avoid paying it. The idea was proposed by the United Healthcare Workers Union. The president is Dave Reagan, and he says that they've done it to fill the gap left by cuts to federal healthcare.
17: We put the billionaire tax on the ballot because we're asking the billionaires to pay a modest one-time emergency tax. And this is a five-year solution. We have never tried to say that it is a permanent solution. It's not, but it will solve the problem for 5 years, which will give us enough time here in California to figure out a long-term policy through the legislature and with the future governor. The 250 billionaires in California collectively have $2.2 trillion worth of wealth. It has grown by over 200% in the last 3 years. And each billionaire, each of the 250 people, can choose to pay in a one-time lump sum or can pay 1% a year for 5 years, whichever they prefer.
9: Is it really fair to expect these individuals to pay in this way?
17: I think it's more than fair. These are people who have overwhelmingly made their fortunes in California. These companies that have all benefited from the public education system of the University of California schools. They've benefited from the workforce in California. And again, these are people who have made over a 200% return on their wealth in the last 3 years. And this will not even get the billionaires, you know, being close to what nurses and accountants and teachers and firefighters pay in their regular tax rates.
9: Some billionaires have moved, haven't they? They've moved out of the state, and there are some people concerned that actually the state will lose money through tax revenue.
17: There's a handful, literally a handful of billionaires who claim they have moved. This is a subject that's been studied by economists all over the world. The ultra wealthy frequently will, you know, say they're going to move to avoid taxes, but their behavior is something very different than that. But nonetheless, only a handful, literally 4 or 5 billionaires, have said they're going to leave. The second point is the tax will be levied against all billionaires who were legal residents of California on January 1 of 2026. And as a practical matter, even the handful that have said they're going to leave were legal residents on January 1. The third thing about will we lose revenue? The answer is absolutely not. This is a one-time tax that will yield $100 billion. All of the billionaires collectively pay $3 billion a year in income tax in California. So if every single one of them left, we would have more money to fund our healthcare system for the next 35 years. And nowhere near that number is going to leave. And the truth is, the most conservative assumption you could make, which is that a third of billionaires will leave, this will create more funding for healthcare coverage, for children, for the next 100 years.
9: So that was the case for. Let's hear the case against, put forward by Rob Lapsley. He's president of the California Business Roundtable.
18: The authors wrote this proposal to not target our highest income earners. They actually are targeting everyone. The legislature can change this proposal at any time to lower the tax targets to any and all Californians. The bottom line as well is that California has a spending problem. We don't have a tax problem. Our spending has gone up over $150 billion in the last 6 to 8 years. So California has plenty of money, but they're utilizing this tax just to get more money for what they say the healthcare system needs. Well, what that means is it's really the unions who are trying to exercise control over the healthcare system. California has a $350 billion budget now. And so we have the ability to and are taking care of our healthcare costs. We do not need this as well.
9: So what happens if it passes? What do you do? Do you leave, restructure, just cough up?
18: Immediately, it's going to be challenged in court. We have already prepared all the legal arguments. It will probably go to the U.S. Supreme Court. But we absolutely believe that it will be held unconstitutional based on the way it's drafted and what it does. It makes people sign an affidavit, all Californians, on what their assets are. It's the greatest intrusion of tax policy that exists in this country today.
9: Some would say that opposing a tax on the ultra wealthy when you're not exactly struggling yourself is just a really hard sell for ordinary voters.
18: Yes, that is some of the conventional thinking, and the conventional thinking is actually not the reality. We've beaten back a lot of major tax increases over the years when the voters look at them and say, at the end of the day, you know, they may say these people are paying it, but at the end of the day, I'm going to be paying it. And so this is just another example. The legislature can change this measure. They can make everybody pay it. People are smart out here when it comes to this. And even the more recent polling shows that we can absolutely unequivocally defeat this measure in November. But most importantly, when you look at this, they're going to leave. They're already leaving. It's going to put our state in a deficit spending situation in the future of over $25 billion a year.
9: The unions say that
18: they already have.
9: The unions say that's a red herring. They say that people aren't really going to leave up sticks and leave their homes just so they can't pay this tax.
18: And I've heard that loud and clear. And then we have talked to the people who have already left, some of the biggest people in California. And we have talked to the people who are preparing to leave. So that's absolutely wrong. But the reality is, these are the people we deal with because they are the greatest impact on California's economy. They're the innovators. And so we are talking to them every day and they're leaving unequivocally.
9: Robert Lapsley there, president of the California Business Roundtable. Now, finally, tonight, we're going to have a look at this story about trucks, trains and ships moving about $2 trillion worth of goods across the borders between the US, Mexico and Canada. All of it was once protected by one trade deal. Today, however, was a deadline for that trade deal to be renewed and Washington said no. So what might be the consequences of that decision? Susan Schmidt is still with us. What are the consequences? How big a deal is this? Who wins? Who loses?
15: Well, I think at this point, we see that President Trump is back in his negotiation mode. Anytime there's a deal, he wants to renegotiate it. He said no. This means that they will continue to discuss this, and they can discuss this for another 10 years before we really run out of this agreement. In the meanwhile, I expect that we'll see a lot more back and forth, just as we did with tariffs, on trade, how much it will cost, tariffs. Again, President Trump is trying to reduce the trade deficit for the U.S. and move manufacturing into the U.S. So this is going to be, I think, a hot topic for him, especially as we come up for midterm elections. And this is going to be an area where he wants to show strength and continue the fight. It's really a replay for the markets of what he did with tariffs.
9: So Trump says that America doesn't really need anything from Canada or Mexico. Is that really true for U.S. businesses? Susan still there? We seem to have lost Susan. Hello, Susan, are you still there? Well, we seem to have lost Susan there, so we'll move on. Because also today, Washington is easing up on one of Silicon Valley's biggest AI firms. Anthropic can bring its most powerful public model back online worldwide after an 18-day standoff over national security controls. A more restricted version stays limited to vetted US organisations for now. Well, thank you very much for listening to World Business today. World Business Report, thank you very much to our guest, Susan Schmidt. She made an early exit. And thank you to you for listening. Don't forget, you can always get our podcast. 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
1: BBC News with Moira Alderson. The United States has refused to extend a trade pact with Canada and Mexico without further talks. The trilateral agreement will remain in force even if it isn't reviewed by Wednesday's deadline, but it would be subject to annual reviews. Bernd de Boosman is in Washington.
2: The U.S. decision means that the trade pact will miss out on an automatic 16-year extension of the agreement, which underpins approximately $2 trillion in trade between the countries each year. Instead, all three countries will meet every year to negotiate further changes and begin a 10-year countdown that could see the deal expire as early as 2036. While business leaders across North America called for the deal to be renewed to give the region a competitive edge, the U.S. move to not seek its renewal was widely expected. At the heart of the decision is a U.S. push to introduce sweeping changes to address concerns over rules governing the automotive trade, dairy market access, and efforts to prevent third-party countries, namely China, from exploiting the agreement.
1: Reports from Germany say federal prosecutors have filed charges against a Ukrainian national over the blowing up in 2022 of the Nord Stream gas pipelines. The attacks left the pipelines, designed for transporting gas from Russia to Germany, inoperable. Here's Elektra Naismith.
3: German media say the man charged is a former Ukrainian military officer known as Serhii K. He's alleged to have led and coordinated a team of seven in the audacious attack that led to a global game of whodunit. He's been in pre-trial detention since his extradition from Italy last year. Germany's federal prosecutor has yet to confirm what the charges are, but attacks on civilian energy infrastructure are classed as war crimes under international law. The case is a sensitive one, with serious implications for Ukraine's relations with Germany, its biggest source of European military aid.
1: Shares in the tech giant Meta have surged by 10% on Wall Street after a report said the company was preparing to sell spare artificial intelligence computing power to outside customers. Meta, which owns Facebook, Instagram and WhatsApp, has spent billions of dollars developing advanced AI, but there have been concerns about how quickly it can generate returns. The trial has begun in Malta of a businessman accused of ordering and paying for the murder of a prominent investigative journalist, Daphne Caruana Galizia, nearly 9 years ago. Jorgen Fenech has pleaded not guilty. Joanna Keane has more.
4: Daphne Caruana Galizia was a harsh critic of the government who'd uncovered networks of corruption in Malta and abroad. When she was killed in 2017 by a car bomb near her home, her death shocked the nation. It also sparked a deep political crisis that led to the resignation of Malta's Prime Minister, Joseph Muscat. In 2019, Jorgen Fenech was arrested on a yacht that was leaving Malta. He denies all the charges against him. Five people are serving prison sentences for supplying the explosives or carrying out the killing.
1: Joanna Keane reporting, BBC News. A court in Sweden has ordered Google to pay close to $2 billion in damages and interest to Klarna for favouring its own price comparison website in search results. The court said it considered Klarna's site PriceRunner to have suffered serious damage as a result of Google illegally privileging its own service for years. The payout is the biggest amount ever awarded in a Swedish antitrust case. Official figures show that the number of migrants who arrived in Britain on small boats fell steeply in the first half of this year compared with the same period last year. Britain's Interior Ministry, the Home Office, said almost 11,900 people crossed the English Channel in the 6 months to the end of June. That's down by 41%. Police in New York have arrested two people who climbed to the very top of the Empire State Building. The pair were seen clinging to the antenna of the skyscraper and unfurling a banner which read, "When the power of love beats the love of power, the world knows peace." The couple are believed to have got engaged as one of them knelt down and they kissed and embraced. These people witnessed the ascent.
5: How did they get through security? I mean, if you've ever been up to the observatory, it's really intense security. You go through metal detectors, all sorts of things. I just can't believe that they, you know, made it past a certain point at all.
6: It's not our first visit to New York, and it's not our first visit up the Empire State Building, but it's crazy. It's like being in the movies.
1: And at the Men's Football World Cup, Belgium have made a remarkable comeback to take their match against Senegal to extra time. Senegal were leading comfortably for most of the game, but Belgium scored two late goals. Earlier, England narrowly avoided an upset against the Democratic Republic of Congo, winning that match 2-1. Later, co-hosts USA take on Bosnia and Herzegovina. BBC News.
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10: Yeah, people go on holiday and sometimes, you know, completely lose their inhibitions and when it comes to alcohol and sex.
9: I've not been on any of those.
11: BBC World Service. Patient abuse, including trafficking, that rises, and particularly this is the case for children who are unaccompanied or separated.
12: The full extent of the destruction in Venezuela still isn't known, and few locals think the official figures reflect the number who died beneath the rubble. Along the northern coast, some of the affected communities lived in social housing built under the late President Hugo Chavez, and the victims' families say they were of poor quality. Our correspondent Will Grant met the relatives who were refusing to give up the search.
13: It's hard to know if they're going to get the support they need in terms of the search, which is now more about recovery of bodies than rescue of any survivors. There was this one three-year-old boy who was pulled from the rubble 6 days after the earthquake struck, which has sort of buoyed the spirits of families who are still searching for their relatives. But the truth of the matter is it's highly unlikely at this stage there'll be many more examples like that. And the complaint throughout has been that the response from the government has just been too patchy, that there have been earth-moving equipment sent in the wrong direction or sent to the homes that only reflect the wealthiest. The poorest really do feel like they're being overlooked. Nevertheless, it's hard to know exactly how long they'll go on for. Certainly the people I've been speaking to were saying they're just going to continue for as long as it takes.
12: Local charities have documented reports of rescued children going missing. Now, this comes off the back of the UN's Children's Agency that are warning that the earthquakes have exacerbated the risk of child exploitation and trafficking in Venezuela.
13: Exactly, and what an awful thought that is on top of everything else that's happening, that criminal organisations would be making the most of this moment to try and carry out that kind of illegal activity, snatching children effectively or claiming children by posing as family members. It happened previously and has happened previously under following other natural disasters in Latin America, including here in Venezuela after the Vargas mudslides in 1999. But the idea that at this acute moment of crisis, of tragedy, of disaster, that there are people planning that kind of activity is sort of beyond belief. The other thing that UNICEF highlighted was the fact that around 680,000 children are now in need of emergency humanitarian assistance, which is a huge number, and that covers everything from blankets and temporary accommodation, clean drinking water, food, and of course psychological support after everything they've been through.
12: Well, Grant has also been to meet the relatives who are refusing to give up the search.
14: Almost a week on from the dual earthquakes which flattened entire communities of northern Venezuela, 15-year-old Samuel Ordóñez is still calling out his older brother's name into the rubble. Edward is somewhere inside, entombed in the concrete and broken glass of a collapsed 12-storey housing block. Edward isn't alone in there. His wife and their two children, aged 3 and 4, are also missing. We know we found his apartment, Samuel tells me. We found his crockery, pointing at a set of broken purple bowls and plates at our feet. Samuel, his young face stained with dust and ash, says the responsibility of crawling into dangerous spaces, searching for his brother's family, should not fall to a teenager. I'm 15 and I'm giving it everything I can, he says. But you need to hire earth-moving equipment, and all of that has been used on the houses of the rich and important people. But these are people in here too, and they deserve help. That sense of anger at the authorities will be particularly acute among one set of relatives. In the morning of the earthquakes, a deportation flight returned to Caracas from the United States with 147 Venezuelans, of which seven were children. The authorities took the deportees to a hotel near the airport, which is where they were housed when the earthquake struck and the building crumpled. Only 12 of the deportees have been found alive. An unknown number of the deportees and the residents of the Chavez housing complex have ended up at the port in La Guaira. Inside, on the open courtyard, body bags are laid out one after another.
15: Family members are driving up. There is a constant flow of hearses or of vans that are being waved in. I spoke to one official, asked him to give me some kind of indication of how many bodies are coming in, and all he would say is muchísimos, lots and lots.
14: Back at the devastated housing complex, silence has been called for so that rescue workers can listen carefully for a voice or a sound to confirm life prevails beneath the cement and metal. The silence has gone on for several minutes with no answer from the rubble. It is another false alarm. The families get back to their search. There will be many more raised spirits and broken hearts in La Guaira before they're finished.
12: Will Grant reporting from La Guaira in Venezuela. The White House has denied that there are any conflicts of interest in Donald Trump's business dealings after new disclosures showed he made more than $1 billion from cryptocurrency ventures last year. Filings reveal he earned more than $2 billion of income for 2025. That's nearly four times the previous year. Our chief North America correspondent, Gary O'Donoghue, reports.
16: Just 5 years ago, Donald Trump was something of a cryptocurrency skeptic in this Fox Business interview.
17: Bitcoin, it just seems like a scam. I don't like it because it's another currency competing against the dollar. Essentially, it's a currency.
16: In one social media post before that, he described crypto as having the potential for unlawful behavior, including the drug trade and other illegal activity. That has all changed with these latest disclosures. Crypto-related activities now represent $1.4 billion of an overall $2.2 billion in revenues for Trump-linked entities. More than $600 million came through a licensing deal for a Trump meme coin, which is now worth less than $2, having hit a high of $74 last year. Losses fell heavily, though not exclusively, on retail investors, the ordinary buyers who bought in after launch and held through the crash. The Trump-owned companies behind the coin were, by contrast, largely insulated. Trump also holds a majority ownership stake in World Liberty Financial, another cryptocurrency firm. While his sons manage the company's daily operations, disclosure filings show that Trump personally received hundreds of millions of dollars in income from it in 2025. Today, he defended the arrangements.
18: I don't get involved in my personal. We have funds that run my money.
19: But you are benefiting.
18: Well, I've made a lot of money before I became president, and they invest my money, and I don't talk to them. I don't even speak to them.
16: Donald Trump has also monetized a whole range of other more tangible items. Bibles, watches, perfume, sneakers, even electric guitars are all part of his ballooning.

0: The president has been accused of tying foreign policy to his financial interests. Links have been drawn between an investment in World Liberty Financial from a fund in the UAE and a decision to bypass national security concerns which had blocked sales of advanced computer chips to the country. The White House has dismissed all these concerns, with a spokeswoman saying all actions by President Trump and his administration are taken in the best interests of the American people, while lashing out at what she called legacy media and the Democrats.
1: That's Gary O'Donoghue reporting from Washington. To China now, where a law has come into effect focusing on the country's different ethnic groups, such as Tibetan, Uyghur or Mongolian. The Chinese government claims the legislation, with more than 60 articles, will promote ethnic unity and harmony. But critics say it will further impose the culture of China's dominant ethnic group, Han Chinese, on the rest of the population. The BBC's Mickey Bristow told us more about the law.
2: A couple of things stand out. Firstly, the law about language. Previously, Chinese governments have emphasized that ethnic minorities can learn, study, children at school in their own languages. That's now flipped. So all children have to learn in Mandarin Chinese. The Chinese government says that's to help them integrate with the rest of China and to help them get jobs in the future. A couple of other things also shine out of this document. Firstly, that parents could be prosecuted for not teaching their children properly about ethnic harmony. They've got to teach them to love the Chinese Communist Party and to love China, or the China that the Communist Party defines as being China, and that they can be prosecuted for not doing that. And thirdly, there is a provision where people can be prosecuted, individuals and organisations overseas. When people go back to China, they might be prosecuted there, and there's already evidence that's already happened.
1: The American actor Richard Gere, apart from being a Hollywood star, is chairman of the International Campaign for Tibet. Speaking to the BBC's Evan Davies, he gave us his view and concerns about the new Chinese legislation.
3: What it is basically saying is that we were going to erase all ethnic, religious, cultural distinctions and make everyone a Han Chinese. And of course, for the Uyghurs, for the Tibetans, for the Mongolians, they are the dominant culture in their territory. So this is, in fact, trying to erase Tibetans, Uyghurs, and Mongolians. This, of course, will extend to Hong Kongers as well.
4: You say extend to Hong Kongers. There's Article 63 does appear to essentially ban you saying anything negative.
3: Wherever you are in the world.
4: So you go back to China and get into trouble.
3: Cross-national policing. The Chinese have been doing this all over the world. They've been operating Chinese police stations in Manhattan, here in New York, and that happens all over the world. They are policing not only their own people, ethnic Chinese, but in this case, U.S. citizens. But this law extends to anyone, including me and you, who questions and speaks badly about the Chinese Communist Party.
4: Now, I'm going to just tell you what the Chinese say, because there's one aspect of this which I want to push you on. They say this is safeguarding national unity, territorial integrity and social stability. But the one thing they say is this is within the sovereign rights of all countries. And it is worth saying that they're not unique in, if you like, pursuing a kind of national unity in this way. It seems to be a thing that countries often do.
3: Oh, no. Historically, the U.S. did horrible things to the Native Americans and others. There's no question about it. It doesn't make it right. That doesn't mean we should allow the Chinese to do that.
4: Remind us what your journey into this was. How did you get into this?
3: As a young man, I was just, as most young men and women, I was trying to figure out myself and the universe. And of that time in the 60s, we explored a lot of Eastern things. And Buddhism struck me and spoke very deeply to my heart. My first engagement with Buddhism was really Zen Buddhism is what touched me. And then since my early 20s, I'd been practicing, had a daily practice because of my training with my Zen teachers. And then in my late 20s, I was fortunate enough to meet some Tibetan lamas. And then went to India, Dharamsala, met His Holiness the Dalai Lama, and that clearly became the path that was closest to me.
1: The actor and Hollywood star Richard Gere. You're listening to The Newsroom from the BBC World Service. Question for you now, have you ever missed your flight because of long queues at the airport? Well, an airport's lobby group says new border control checks in Europe are making this increasingly common, forcing some flights to leave half empty. ACI Europe, which represents

0: hundreds of airports, has written a letter to the European Commission urging them to suspend biometric checks over the summer holiday travel period. The group says the new rules are causing long delays for the millions of non-EU travellers that pass through the continent's airports. I spoke to our transport correspondent Katie Austin about this controversial new system.
1: This is about monitoring who's coming in and out of the Schengen free movement zone, which is EU countries plus a couple more, and it applies to what are called third country nationals, and that includes British travellers, those from the US, a number of other countries outside Europe as well. And the reason it's been causing some problems in some places is, well, it's a huge new IT system, and it means when all those people I just mentioned go in and out of this area, they are tracked on the system, and also they've got to provide biometric details. So you've got to provide your fingerprints and have a photo taken. Now, there's been a gradual implementation since October, and fair to say there have been some technical problems, and where it hasn't worked so well, and perhaps there also haven't been enough border staff in some instances, we've seen some quite long delays forming, not only when people arrive in those countries and have to register their information, but also that has to be then checked when they're leaving. So some people have not been able to get to their gate in time at airports because they got stuck in those passport control queues as they wait to fly home, and then they've missed their flight. And I think the concern now is, as we come up to the really busy summer peak, how is this system going to cope?
0: Yeah, there will be anxiety. I remember seeing queues of people talking about 5 hours, you know, dozens of people missing their flights as well, as you mentioned. So there is that anxiety around this. And the ACI Europe, what are they calling for exactly, and who are they?
1: So it's a big trade body or lobby group representing lots of European airports. I think they've been saying for a while, no problem with this system in theory. It's meant to make things more secure. But they have been quite vocal about the teething problems. And they have been calling for the European Commission, who's really in charge of this, to do something to ease the problems. The airports are really campaigning for the European Commission to, in particular, allow more flexibility for the time being for this system to be more easily suspended if necessary. At the moment, there is a bit of leeway to suspend it if things get bad, if things get busy, but the airports kind of lobby is saying that's not enough because as things stand, it'll only get worse, and we need to be able to proactively or preventatively suspend the system if we know that more passengers are coming through than the border control system can cope with. And actually today the European Commission has said that they hope to meet with the industry. I understand that might be next week, and that even though they say they are supporting countries with the implementation, they might be prepared to do more with this summer period coming up.
0: That's our transport correspondent Katie Austin reporting. The lead singer of the 70s disco group, The Village People, Victor Willis, has died at the age of 74. The artist was recognised by millions of people for his performances, dressed as a traffic policeman and a Navy officer. And he also co-wrote many of The Village People's greatest hits. Here's our entertainment correspondent, Lizo Mazumba.
2: The late 1970s was the era of disco. But if anyone thought it took itself too seriously, along came Victor Willis and his group Village People. The songs were catchy and there were outlandish costumes, with members posing as, among others, a builder, a biker and a cowboy. Willis was a policeman. Their biggest hit, YMCA, rapidly became an anthem for the LGBTQ community, although Victor Willis said this wasn't his intention.
3: Village People represents any lifestyle. When I would write lyrics, instead of saying he or she, I would say everybody or whoever, so that anybody could interpret it to fit the way they wanted it to fit them.
2: Another huge hit, In the Navy, was used for a short time for a military recruitment drive. Another song, Go West, later became a global hit when covered by the Pet Shop Boys. Victor Willis quit the group at the height of their fame. He struggled with substance abuse, but he returned to Village People and decades later was its only original member. The songs gained new prominence when President Trump started using Macho Man and YMCA at his events. Victor Willis even sang YMCA live at the President's pre-inauguration victory rally following Mr. Trump's 2024 election victory. The event ended with village people performing while the President did his trademark fist pump dance.
0: Lizzo Mazumba looking back at the life of Victor Willis, the lead singer of the 70s disco group The Village People, who's died at the age of 74. Okay, let's finish the programme with a roundup from the Men's Football World Cup. Now, they might not be in the United States, but that's the detonation of noise from England supporters around a giant screen. Here at a fan park in London, they were erupting for joy as the Three Lions scored the winning goal against the Democratic Republic of Congo. Now, the DRC had led for most of the match after going ahead 7 minutes into the game to take a shock lead, which they held for the large majority of the game. But England's Harry Kane, he really is Captain Fantastic, isn't he, for them? He scored two goals in the second half with a real virtuoso display of elite finishing to rescue the hopes of a nation which had bitten off more than just their fingernails, as DRC stood famously on the brink of one of the greatest shocks of all time. Well, England and Harry Kane had the Africans on, well, nervous days, but then the Africans put a brave display on as England marched on to face the intimidating prospect of one of the co-hosts. That'll be Mexico in their backyard of the iconic Azteca Stadium. That's in the last 16, where they hold an imposing record of just two defeats, would you believe, in their last 89 competitive games at their home.
4: It's a normal England stressful situation, isn't it? Okay. Kane is fantastic in the box, but you've got to get him in the box. We were struggling for 60 odd minutes there. Come on, Harry Kane!
5: You're very lucky, to be honest with you. But we come through in the end. And Mexico City, here we come!
0: In the other game, Senegal and Belgium have gone to extra time. After Belgium managed an unlikely comeback, they scored twice in the last 5 minutes of normal time to level the score at 2-2 in Seattle. We are into extra time now and it's still level. So we are about less than 10 minutes away from a potential penalty shootout in that one. Now, whoever comes out on top will face the winner of the next match, which is a little bit later between USA, one of the co-hosts. They're taking on Bosnia-Herzegovina, which kicks off later in Los Angeles. BBC Sports News presenter Jane Dougal told us what we might expect in that one.
6: America are the strong favourites. They finished top of their group with two wins. They beat Paraguay and Australia, but they did lose their final group match to Turkey 3-2. Don't forget, though, they're going to have a lot of home support. It's taking place in California. Their head coach is Mauricio Pochettino, the former Tottenham and Chelsea head coach. He has said, for us, this is like the final of the World Cup. If we don't think in these terms, we are going to struggle. And he mentioned Germany and the Netherlands. He said if those two countries can go out of the tournament at this stage, then so can we. So the message that he was sending to everybody, not just the players, was not to be complacent. Bosnia and Herzegovina, they went through to the knockout stages as one of the best third-placed teams. They got 4 points from three matches in Group B. They showed real resilience in their final match. They had to win, and they did do that. They beat Qatar 3-1. So they will believe that they're strong enough to make this a difficult match for the USA.
0: Okay, before we go, let me remind you of the BBC World Service's sports podcast called More Than a Score. The latest episode sees Manny Jazmi speaking to Cape Verde defender Sidney Lopez Cabral ahead of one of the biggest games in their history. They're taking on Argentina, Lionel Messi. He talks about how excited he is. So make sure you check that out from wherever you get your BBC podcast from. Thanks for listening to the newsroom from the BBC World Service with me, Ankur Desai. Bye-bye.
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8: For decades, science believed our closest animal relatives could help us better understand ourselves. We explore where science meets ethics through the life of one chimpanzee called Sheba.
9: For many years, Sheba had to endure a lot of things that were not fair and were not right and needed to be changed.
8: Her story sheds light on the dark side of primate experimentation.
9: It's like prison, but worse. Thrown in the back of a truck, driven to New York, and you wake up in that room.
8: I'm zoologist Charlotte Unabrook. Join me as we examine how one chimpanzee's story helped change the course of research. We ask, we may have the need, but do we have the right?
7: Sheba, just like us, in half an hour.
10: Hello, I'm Johnny Diamond with How Did We Get Here? Israel and the Palestinians from the BBC World Service. The backstory of the Middle East conflict from earliest times to the present day, explored by leading experts. Today we're tracing the history of the region from the coming of Islam in the 7th century AD through the Crusades all the way to the 19th century. Join me for episode 2 of How Did We Get Here? Israel and the Palestinians after the news.
11: BBC News with Moira Alderson. The United States has refused to extend a trade pact with Canada and Mexico without further talks. The decision means the agreement, which underpins trillions of dollars in trade, will miss out on an automatic 16-year extension. Reports from Germany say federal prosecutors have charged a former Ukrainian soldier over the blowing up of the Nord Stream pipelines. The attacks 4 years ago left the pipelines, which transport gas from Russia to Germany, inoperable. The authorities in Venezuela say the number of people known to have died in twin earthquakes a week ago has risen to nearly 2,300. About 40,000 people remain unaccounted for. The trial has begun in Malta of a businessman suspected of ordering and paying for the murder of a prominent investigative journalist, Daphne Caruana Galizia, that died nearly 9 years ago. Jürgen Fenech has pleaded not guilty. Shares in Meta have surged by 10% on Wall Street after a report said the tech giant was preparing to sell excess artificial intelligence computing power to outside customers. The Facebook and Instagram owner has spent billions developing advanced AI. A Swedish court has ordered Google to pay close to $2 billion in damages to Klarna for favouring its own price comparison website in search results. The court said Klarna's price runner suffered financial harm. Police in New York have arrested two people who climbed to the very top of the Empire State Building. The couple were seen clinging to the skyscraper's antenna and unfurling a banner. They're believed to have got engaged. And at the Men's Football World Cup, Belgium have made a remarkable comeback to take their knockout match against Senegal to extra time. Senegal were leading comfortably for most of the game, but Belgium scored two late goals. Earlier, England beat the Democratic Republic of Congo 2-1. BBC News.
10: Hello, I'm Johnny Diamond and you're listening to How Did We Get Here? Israel and the Palestinians from the BBC World Service. In this series, I'm exploring how two peoples ended up locked in a seemingly endless conflict over a land whose every story is disputed and argued over and whose past is enlisted over and over again to justify the present. This isn't a blow-by-blow, battle-by-battle history of the region, but an attempt to draw out some of the events and people that brought the inhabitants of that sparkling land to where they are now. In this series, some of the leading experts share their interpretations. There are, of course, others. We left this story at the end of the 2nd century after the birth of Christ, tumultuous and violent years in which the identity of the region was utterly changed. A Jewish kingdom had disappeared, the land had been renamed by its Roman rulers as Palestine, derived from the name of one of its early peoples, the Philistines. Very few Jews remained. Most of the people, descendants of many of the original inhabitants of the land, were now Christian and either spoke Greek or Aramaic. In the 600s, the 7th century, all this would change again, driven by events several hundred miles to the south in Arabia. In the year 610, an Arab leader called Muhammad said he had received his first revelation from God. He would found a new religion, Islam, and after his death, his followers would set out on a series of conquests that would bring the new religion to the whole of the Middle East and North Africa. We will leap through the centuries on this episode, but with three major stopping points: the Muslim conquest, the Crusades, and the Ottoman conquest and administration of the Holy Land. Joining me to take us through the decades is Simon Sebag Montefiore, historian and author of the forthcoming The Cauldron, The Making of the Modern Middle East, and Eugene Rogan, Professor of Modern Middle Eastern History at the University of Oxford. Eugene, hello.
12: Hello, Johnny.
10: And Simon, welcome back.
13: Thank you.
10: Thank you very much to both of you. Can we start with what Palestine would have looked like, would have felt like, how many people would have been there just before the Muslim conquest? Simon?
12: There was a huge expansion of the population. It was overwhelmingly Christian. The Jews were still there, but they faced extremely repressive anti-Semitic legislation, starting from Constantine the Great in the 4th century, but really intensifying under the Emperor Justinian.
10: Eugene.
13: But I think for the newly emerging religion in Central Arabia, the followers of the Prophet Muhammad that would come to be known as the Muslims, this sacral nature of Jerusalem really influenced their religion. As we know, the first direction of prayer before Muslims chose Mecca was Jerusalem.
12: Qibla.
13: And so the Qibla becomes, as it were, the enduring direction of prayer. But for that first community of Muslims, in the very beginning, they turned to Jerusalem. They saw Jerusalem's holiness. And this is reflected also in the spiritual journey of the Prophet Muhammad. When he ascends to paradise, he does so from Jerusalem, a place he never physically set foot in, but where Muslims believe he was to ascend and encounter God and return with his prophecy reinforced by this encounter over Jerusalem.
10: Can we talk about the conquering of the Holy Land by Islam or by Muslims? What happens, when, and how?
13: Well, our earliest chronicles are from later Islamic centuries, but they paint a consistent picture of tribal armies inspired by the message of the Prophet Muhammad, making their way into the desert marchlands of the Byzantine Empire and finding that their message falls on receptive ears, whether it's because people were persuaded by the message of the Prophet and of the Quran, or in fact that they found taxation practices under the Byzantine repressive and bought into the light-touched governance promised by the Arab conquerors. The Arabs found themselves working increasingly on an accepting terrain, and the Byzantines having to fight a rearguard action. From all the sources we have, it suggests that there really wasn't much of a resistance to the Arab conquest in the greater, you know, the towns of greater Syria, Damascus, Jerusalem. These places fell rather quickly and with very little fighting to the wave of Arabs from Central Arabia carrying a new religion, new ideas, and new governance structures.
12: Byzantines had been extremely repressive, and they'd persecuted Christian heresies and also the Jews. So both the Christians of the Middle East and the Jews were extremely receptive to the Muslim armies, which offered a sort of inclusive idea of some sort of monotheistic tolerance. And so, as Eugene says, there were battles where they defeated Byzantine armies, but the cities all welcomed them in and with negotiated surrenders, really. So initially, there wasn't much of a conquest.
10: So, Simon, I mean, it's far from everyone in Palestine, in Jerusalem, having to become Muslim. They don't convert.
12: They don't. And in fact, I mean, most of the bureaucracy remains Greek-speaking Christians. Many Christians and Jews welcomed the Muslim conquest. In this part of the Levant, you've got to realize that the prophet, and you can see this in the Quran, was a student of the scriptures, the Christian and Jewish scriptures. He revered the prophets of both those religions. Moses, David, Jesus were all regarded as prophets by him. And he preached that the hour is nigh, the hour being the kingdom of heaven, which was very similar to what Jesus had promised 600 years earlier. But anyone who knows the Jewish scriptures knew that that had to take place in Jerusalem. Hence, the extreme enthusiasm of the Arab armies to conquer Jerusalem, which they did around 638. And when they arrived there, they immediately went up to the Temple Mount. Now, this is the Temple Mount was where the Jewish temple had stood until it was destroyed by Titus, the Roman emperor, in 70. And since then, the Byzantines had enacted extremely anti-Jewish legislation, and they had banned the Jews from praying there. So the Jews prayed around the outer walls, where they still pray today. The wall, the Western Wall in Jerusalem is still one of those walls. But they prayed all the way around those walls. So Omar, the caliph, went up there and started to pray up on the Temple Mount, which every Arab who knew the prophet's teaching, but also knew the Jewish scriptures, knew about and revered. And so he started to pray there and created what was really the first outdoor mosque in Jerusalem.
10: Eugene.
13: No, and the only other thing I'd add was there was no perception of a contradiction between Islam's message and that of either the Christian prophecies or those of Jewish prophecies. In a sense, Islam has absorbed all previous prophets as being God's messengers, but they viewed Muhammad's revelation as the final revelation.
12: Third and final.
13: The third and final. So in a sense, there was never a need to suppress Christian or Jewish belief or practice. It was accepted and revered. But in a sense, for Muslims, they believed that this last revelation of the Prophet Muhammad transcended all of those. And it was in this sense of appropriation and co-optation.
10: Muslim control of Palestine would not be without challenge, and the challenge would come in the 11th century from Europe, from what we call the Crusades, a series of attempts to wrest control of Jerusalem in particular from Muslim hands. Could we talk about what the Crusades were and why they became so important symbolically?
12: Well, it was really a Christian version of holy war, of jihad, which had really been invented by the Emperor Heraclius when he retook in 629 Jerusalem. It was adapted by the Muslims and the Prophet, and then readapted by Pope Urban in 1095, who, believing and preaching that the Christian shrines of Jerusalem and the Holy Land were in danger. By this point, the great Arab empire, ruled by dynasties like the Umayyads and the Abbasids, had broken up and been conquered by Turkish warlords. So there was huge disorder and bloodshed and civil war across the Middle East. And in 1095, there had been massacres of Christian pilgrims going to the Holy Sepulchre. So Urban, in order to rejuvenate the Catholic Church, which was as usual having one of its crises, but also to retake the shrine of Jesus in peril, declared this what he called an armed pilgrimage, and this would be the Crusades. Around 100,000 people answered this call. Extraordinary thing. And they began to wander across Europe. On the way, they massacred the first infidels they could find, which were the Jews living in towns in Britain, in Frankfurt, Budapest, across Europe, and they massacred huge numbers of Jews. But their real aim was the infidels who controlled Jerusalem and the Holy Land, who were the Muslims. 100,000 men set off across Europe. Only about 12,000 reached Jerusalem, and astonishingly, on the 15th of July, 1099, they stormed Jerusalem, which contained Islamic sort of mythology claims there were 100,000 people in there, all of whom were massacred. Probably it was nearer 20,000, but they killed basically everyone, every single person, man, woman, and child, they killed in Jerusalem. And they literally boasted that they bathed in blood. The Muslims and Jews were all killed, except very few who were kept to ransom. And when they went to pray in the Church of the Holy Sepulchre, their horses were up to their fetlocks in blood. Their clothes were covered in blood of children, women, and civilians. And they sung hymns in the Church of the Holy Sepulchre to celebrate the founding of a new kingdom of Jerusalem, which was one of several Christian states founded in the Middle East. The Kingdom of Jerusalem was the largest, but there were others at Emesa, at Antioch. And so for about 100 years, there were these Christian kingdoms in the Middle East.
10: So the repulsive scenes, which Simon paints so brilliantly, are in some senses irrelevant to how did we get here. But they're important because the Crusades do throw up, in particular, one Muslim hero, a man who is still celebrated in street names and squares across the Middle East, Saladin. Eugene.
13: Salahuddin.
10: Salahuddin, Johnny, indeed.
13: As he would be known to Arabic readers.
10: Yes.
13: Before we get to Salahuddin, it is interesting to look at the contacts between Muslims and crusaders in the course of these crusader kingdoms. And I think that we have, over the past 50 years of scholarship, really de-romanticized the crusaders. There was a time where they were seen as sort of Christian heroes who were going to liberate Jerusalem. I think the very brutal image that Simon's just given us was very much reflected in the way they were seen by the people in the lands that they conquered.
10: Right.
13: I think the people of Greater Palestine or Greater Syria viewed these Christians from the West as outright savages, but not just for the bloodshed. Their personal habits were terrible.
12: No washing.
13: No washing. They didn't believe in baths. The inheritors of the Roman tradition of baths, you know, the hot bath, was the Muslim world. That tradition was lost in the medieval European.
10: Yes, it wasn't just a lack of access to baths. They just didn't believe
13: in
10: baths.
13: They didn't do it.
10: Right.
13: You'd bathe periodically. This is all conveyed to us by contemporary Muslim chronicles, the most eloquent of which is by a Syrian gentleman named Osama ibn al-Munkidh, brilliantly translated by Philip Hitti.
10: Mm.
13: And it's just a wonderful source for looking at the contact of civilizations between these Franks who come from Europe, settle. They will stay, as Simon has said, a century in what is the sort of first settler colonialism in the Eastern Mediterranean. And in a way, they are domesticated. They are given good manners. They are taught how to eat properly. They are taught how to bathe, how to dress properly by their contact with a much more refined Muslim civilization. And maybe that softened them a bit to the point that when the next major challenge by Muslim armies would come to the gates of Jerusalem, headed by none other than the Kurdish leader Salahuddin, they probably were no longer as martially fit to ward off this threat as they would have been at the time of their first conquest.
12: Saladin, as he's usually known, was a fascinating character. He was born in Tikrit, which is where Saddam Hussein was born, in Iraq. What was fascinating about him is that he united Egypt and what is now Syria / Iraq into one state, which, of course, is relevant to today when one looks at Israel, for example. The great fear, of strategic fear of Israel, would be a union of those two countries against it. So again, there's sort of relevance there. But he was an extremely fascinating character. He was a bridge builder. He was a conciliator. He was a uniter. I mean, he was also a ruthless warlord, of course, as they all were. But in 1187, he defeats the Crusader armies. And he takes Jerusalem. He rededicates the Temple Mount, the beautiful Dome of the Rock, the Al-Aqsa Mosque. But he tolerates Christian pilgrimages. And he also welcomes back and invites back Jews to live there, which is significant. Can I just say there's two interesting things. When you say the Crusaders isn't relevant to today, but in two ways it really is. One is that if you look at, for example, what Osama bin Laden talked about, he talked about fighting the Crusaders, and for him, the Americans were a new version of the Crusaders. Yeah. So the Crusades left an indelible impression on the Arab world and the Islamic world. And secondly, many of the sort of Western, the beginning of the Western obsession with controlling the Middle East started with the Crusades. After the Crusades, there's a Jerusalem chamber in every village in England and France and Germany. And when the French claimed to rule Syria and the Holy Land after World War I, they actually cite the Crusades, because the Crusader kings were all French and the Franks were overwhelmingly French. Though they were Germans, they were British, they were English, but they actually used the Crusades to claim the mandate for Syria and the Holy Land in 1918. Mm. So the Crusades remains very relevant.
13: Oh, absolutely. The thing is, it was an unsustainable enterprise. There was no way you could preserve feudal European kingdoms in the heart of the Eastern Mediterranean. They were so far away from their own supply source of manpower and of money, and the pressures by Muslim forces on these enclaves were such that they were destined to leave. And again, that thought is where many contemporary Arabs have referred to Israel as a crusader state, with the same idea that it, unless it integrates into its region, it would face the same fate as the Crusaders. But for our purposes, You know, you can really see that with the defeat of the Crusaders and the restoration of Muslim rule over Greater Syria, of which Palestine was part, you're going to see Greater Syria linked to Egypt, to the Red Sea province of the Hejaz, for the next Islamic centuries under Ayyubid rule, the descendants of Salahuddin or Saladin, and then subsequently under Mamluk rule, where the center of the empire will be based in Cairo. And that will take us right through to the 1500s of Palestine as part of Greater Syria under Islamic rule by a series of powerful and distinguished empires that would leave us a rich cultural heritage, rich architectural heritage, and an open door policy for pilgrims from Europe and the world who wished to continue to connect to the holy places and were free to do so.
10: Simon, you touched when you were talking about the Crusades on the persecution of Jews as the Crusades moved through Europe. What did that mean for Jews then? Did that spark talk of a return or going to the Holy Land? Or are we getting ahead of ourselves there?
12: The Jews had never lost the wish to make pilgrimages to the Holy Land or to return to the Holy Land. The return to Zion was always a key part of Jewishness. After all, the very word Jew comes from the word Judea.
10: Yep.
12: And so the link is actually in the name.
10: Yeah.
12: It was never absent. But obviously, the extreme persecution by Crusader armies in 1099 and that period, and also the growing persecution of Jews in Western countries, you know, which would lead gradually to the expulsion of Jews from many of those countries, including Spain and England, a few hundred years later. All of this, I guess, emphasized the separation of Jews from the Christian societies in which they lived and sparked an increased yearning to return and a link to the Holy Land.
10: The final conquest, before we get to the rather messy business of the 20th century, is the Ottoman conquest. The Ottoman Empire is an empire of many different ethnicities and many religions. It's one of the largest and longest running empires. It began in the early 14th century. It ended in the early 20th century. And during those 600 years, it controlled large swathes of Southeast Europe, of North Africa, of Western Asia, what you might call now Turkey and the Middle East. And in the 16th century, takes over the Holy Land and splits it into different administrative regions. Simon, what kind of place is it then and who's living there?
12: It was pretty tightly controlled by an incredible line of brutal, creative and talented warlord sultans, culminating in Selim the Grim, as he's known in the West. Grim because he executed so many of his grand viziers, his prime ministers, culminating in Selim the Grim, as he's known in the West. Grim because he executed so many of his grand viziers, his prime ministers.
10: Yeah, and the nature of that rule, and in particular, I suppose, the degree of toleration in that rule. Eugene?
13: Well, the Ottomans had already conquered Constantinople. And they'd already struck a pact with the Christians and Jewish communities of the former Byzantine world that was now part of the Ottoman world to allow these communities a high degree of autonomy and self-rule as long as they paid their taxes to the state and deferred to Ottoman law. And under those terms, again, you've got relatively little resistance from Christians and Jews in Asia Minor or in the Eastern Mediterranean as the Ottomans come to rule. And in a sense, the conquest of the Mamluk Empire that the Ottomans begin in 1516 is an afterthought. They were actually going after the Persians, and right. They saw the greater threat to their empire from the newly Shiite Safavid Empire. But they didn't want to leave the Mamluks on their right flank as they advanced towards Persia for fear that the Mamluks might make common cause with the Safavids. And so, on the spur of the moment, Yawuz Selim, or Selim the Grim, decided that he'd take a right turn and deal with the Mamluks first and postponed his campaigns in the Persian East. And that was the beginning of the integration of the Arab world into the adventure of the Ottoman Empire.
10: And that right turn, as you put it, for those who may not have their geographical head on quite as tight as you do, takes them into the Levant, into the Eastern Mediterranean and the Holy Land, and begins Well, it's about 400 years of Ottoman control.
13: It is indeed. And it starts as a classic clash between an army of chivalrous sword bearers and an ambitious

0: vicious army of people with muskets and cannons. And one need not add that the Ottomans, aided by gunpowder weapons, decimated Mamluk ranks. And it starts up in the north of Syria, around the city of Aleppo, and proceeds through 1516 right through the Syrian lands and down through Palestine, and then concludes in 1517 with the actual conquest of the Mamluk capital of Cairo and the decapitation of the last surviving members of the Mamluk court.
1: So, Eugene, sorry, what was the shape of it under the Ottomans?
0: So the word Palestine really disappears from Ottoman geography. And instead, the provinces that Simon refers to tend to be known by the capital cities.
1: Right.
0: So you'll have a province of Damascus. And for a lot of Ottoman history, Jerusalem will fall under the rule of Damascus. Right. It might at other times have come under the rule of Sidon, for instance. Mm. At other times, Jerusalem was the seat of its own area of governance. Mm. And people tended to relate really to the town that they were from, or if you were from a city, maybe the town quarter you were from. But this nationalist notion of being a Palestinian would not have occurred to people in the 16th, 17th, 18th century. The clan or the tribe that they derived from, the town that they're from, or the fact that they were known by their religion, you know, one would distinguish being Sunni from being Christian, or probably being a subject of the Sultan, being an Ottoman subject. But Palestine as a word isn't really traded on until, I would say, the 19th century. And there, I think, largely under the inspiration of the European remembrance of Palestine as the Holy Land, of the place of the birth of Christianity, and where the whole notion of pilgrimage to Palestine gives this place a distinctive name for the rest of Greater Syria. But for the Ottomans, Palestine was really part of Syria.
1: We will speak of the 19th century in our next episode, but I do want to get some idea in the early 19th century of what this place was like. We're not going to call it Palestine because it's not called Palestine anymore, but what the Holy Land was like and who was there at that time.
2: We're looking now at the period before Western Europe kind of rediscovered Palestine, which Eugene just talked about. So at the end of the 18th century, the Holy Land had been actually kind of ruined by Ottoman rule, often civil wars between pashas. And Jerusalem, for example, was Muslim Arabs, Muslim Turks, all sorts of Christian sects, many of whom have kind of vanished from the story, but Armenians, Georgians, Maronites, all of whom had their own monasteries there and so on, and, of course, Jews, who were praying around the walls of the temple until Suleiman the Magnificent specified that Jews had to pray in one section of the wall. And that was how the Western Wall became the specified Jewish holy place.
1: We will pick up the story of the Holy Land in the 19th century in the next episode. But for now, Eugene Rogan, thank you so much for your time. Simon Sebag Montefiore, thank you again.
2: Thank you.
0: Thank you, Johnny.

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0: Say in Central and South America and so on. Replace it with fascists, like literal fascists, with the Hugo Boss uniforms and everything. So that's the thing. Be careful what you wish for, I suppose.

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1: BBC News with Moira Alderson. The United States has refused to extend a trade pact with Canada and Mexico without further talks. The trilateral agreement will remain in force even if it isn't renewed by Wednesday's deadline, but it would be subject to annual reviews. Here's our North America business reporter, Michelle Fleury.
2: Crucially, it does not mean the trade deal is about to collapse. What it does, however, mean is that all three sides are heading into what's expected to be a pretty intense round of renegotiations. Some of those talks have already begun, formally between the United States and Mexico and informally with Canada. Now, this decision starts a 10-year countdown. If the three countries can't agree on renewal by then, that's when the USMCA would fall apart. For now, though, expect annual reviews, more tariffs, more discussions, and a long road of negotiations ahead.
1: Reports from Germany say federal prosecutors have filed charges against a Ukrainian national over the blowing up in 2022 of the Nord Stream gas pipelines. The former soldier is alleged to have led and coordinated the attack on the pipelines that transported gas from Russia to Germany. He's been in pre-trial detention since his extradition from Italy last year. The attack released record-breaking amounts of methane into the Baltic Sea and left the multi-billion dollar infrastructure inoperable. Venezuela's authorities say the number of people known to have died in the twin earthquakes a week ago has risen to nearly 2,300. As hopes dwindle of finding survivors buried in the rubble, the country's interim president, Delcy Rodriguez, declared 7 days of mourning. About 40,000 people remain unaccounted for. Will Grant is in Venezuela.
3: The complaint throughout has been that the response from the government has just been too patchy, that there have been earth-moving equipment sent in the wrong direction or sent to the homes that only reflect the wealthiest. The poorest really do feel like they're being overlooked. Nevertheless, it's hard to know exactly how long they'll go on for. Certainly the people I've been speaking to were saying they're just going to continue for as long as it takes.
1: The trial has begun in Malta of a businessman accused of ordering and paying for the murder of a prominent investigative journalist, Daphne Caruana Galizia, nearly 9 years ago. Jürgen Fenech has pleaded not guilty. Joanna Keane has more details.
4: Daphne Caruana Galizia was a harsh critic of the government who'd uncovered networks of corruption in Malta and abroad. When she was killed in 2017 by a car bomb near her home, her death shocked the nation. It also sparked a deep political crisis that led to the resignation of Malta's Prime Minister, Joseph Muscat. In 2019, Jürgen Fenech was arrested on a yacht that was leaving Malta. He denies all the charges against him. Five people are serving prison sentences for supplying the explosives or carrying out the killing.
1: World news from the BBC. A federal judge in the United States has blocked the Trump administration's plans to restrict mail-in voting across the country ahead of November's midterm elections. The U.S. Postal Service in May said it planned to only deliver ballots in states that passed their voter lists to the Department of Homeland Security. But Judge Emmett Sullivan found the new rule would violate a legal settlement. A court in Sweden has ordered Google to pay close to $2 billion in damages and interest to Klarna for favouring its own price comparison website in search results. The court said it considered Klarna's site, PriceRunner, to have suffered serious damage as a result of Google illegally privileging its own service. Neil Morrow has this report.
5: The award, PriceRunner, comes amid growing scrutiny of US big tech companies in Europe. It's the largest award by a Swedish court in a competition case, though well below the almost $8 billion that PriceRunner had originally sought. The Swedish firm sued Google in 2022, alleging it manipulated search results. With added interest, the award comes to close to $2 billion. Google says it disagrees with the court's decision and will review the judgment while it considers its legal options.

0: Researchers have warned that the 1.7 million satellites that companies plan to launch in the next few years will have devastating consequences for optical astronomy. They say that with so many large and extremely bright objects in orbit, we may lose our ability to study the universe through telescopes from Earth. And at the Men's Football World Cup, Belgium have completed a dramatic comeback to win their knockout match against Senegal. Two late goals from Belgium took the game into extra time before a penalty in the dying minutes gave them a 3-2 victory. Earlier, England narrowly avoided an upset against the Democratic Republic of Congo, winning 2-1. BBC News.
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7: Hard to accept experimentation on animals, especially ones that are so like us. The justifications and counterarguments have raged for decades, and although attitudes have changed, the debate is still unresolved. In the next hour, I explore our conflicted relationship with the animals we use and the struggle to set them free. But first, let's meet Sheba.
8: Holy moly. Hi, Sheba. How you doing, girly? What you got around your neck?
7: Sheba is 44 years old. Primate researcher and activist Bob Ingersoll knew her for the first 25 years of her life. But this is their first reunion since 2006, when she finally left a research laboratory and came here to Sanctuary at Chimp Haven in Louisiana. It's a moment of unmistakable joy.
8: You are really beautiful. How old is she now?
9: In her she's 44.
8: Middle 40s,
9: yeah. She's
8: 44.
10: It was emotional and wonderful and joyous. Seeing Sheba just made all my memories of all the Oklahoma chimps rush into my heart. For many years, Sheba had to endure a lot of things that were not fair and were not right and needed to be changed. And Sheba was looking at us, you know, knowing, hey, everything's okay.
8: That's been a crazy journey, huh? Got a long way to come to the promised land.
7: Listening to Bob talk about Sheba and the memories it brings back of her mother Lily and her father Nim, it's almost impossible to imagine the dark history they all share.
11: What they knew and understand was I was causing them terror. I was a threat. I was hurting them.
7: It started with a dream. Chimps and other primates are so close to us genetically, so sophisticated in their behavior. Surely, under the right conditions, we could learn more about ourselves.
11: There is something different about the look that comes back from a primate, a non-human primate. And they know that you know that they are just another version of us. And so we are just versions of each other.
7: From the 1960s onwards, a series of medical, behavioral, and social experiments took place chasing that dream. But for the animals involved, it turned into a nightmare. Whatever similarities, chimps aren't almost human. They're chimps. The scientific basis of this work was flawed, and worse, often meaningless and cruel. By 2016 in the US, all invasive medical experimentation on chimps came to an end. Other primates, like monkeys, were not so lucky, and experimentation continues. But chimps live a long time, so the problem didn't simply evaporate. As funding dried up from 2011 onwards, thousands of chimps had nowhere to go.
9: It's a thrill for me to be able to see them here and to know that they are here, they're safe. Yeah, so I mean, it's just nice seeing them living like they're meant to, interacting with other chimps.
7: This is Chimp Haven in Louisiana, and it was set up to provide sanctuary to laboratory chimps. Amy Fultz is one of the founders.
12: At the time, I was actually working in a biomedical research facility with chimpanzees doing behavioral research. Back in the late 80s and early 90s, chimpanzees were mostly being used in HIV and AIDS research. And chimpanzees actually didn't turn out to be a great model for AIDS. And so the funding was sort of falling off for that type of research. Chimpanzees are a long-lived species. They live into their 60s sometimes, and they're very expensive to care for. And so myself and my co-founders wanted to provide a solution to this need for sanctuary for chimpanzees being retired from biomedical research.
7: There are 300 chimps here, and it costs about $29,000 to keep just one for a year. That's nearly $9 million to provide food, medical care, enrichment, and all their basic needs. The US government provides around 75% of that, so Chimp Haven must raise the rest themselves. Michelle Reininger is the colony director. Of course, it is a huge responsibility.
12: Yeah.
7: I don't know how much you've seen of wild chimps, yeah. But do you think that you have a fairly comparable setup?
12: Yeah, I think with the chimps that we have here, their behaviors in many ways are like those in the wild. We see the different vocalizations that they use. You know, we've got the pant hoot where they display, and then they make, I mean, everybody knows the pant hoot, you know, the ooh, ooh, ooh, and then it builds up to a big scream. I'm not going to do it because that gets very loud.
7: My PhD research was on chimp pant hoot. So when you said you were about to do a pant hoot, I thought, yes, come on. So should we do one together?
12: Sure, we can do one together. Okay.
7: Sorry, I've got a little bit of chimp in me as well. I can't help, but anyone who's spent any time around chimps just can't help but want to vocalize a bit.
12: We always joke when we are caregivers that when we talk to people, we talk chimp first half the time. Like we greet small babies, we're holding out our hands and it just exactly. Like we've got to get out more. We've got to get with people more.
13: Hugo in this group, he's kind of looking at us. He is... Yeah, I see you. I know. I'm about to tell a naughty story of yours. I know. There's a chimp in this group named Queenie Bee, and she is this really long, lengthy, dramatic queen. And he loves to antagonize her. He'll grab like a stick or even just with his finger, he'll just touch her on the back very lightly, actually. And she will start screaming like it's the worst day on earth. She'll kind of do a tantrum on the ground like a toddler would. And then you can literally see him giggling to himself. And then she'll run away from him and he'll sneak up behind her while she's starting to calm down. And he'll do it all over again just to set her off.
7: Today, there are 1,142 chimps in havens like this in the US. Yet 143 remain in labs, either waiting to be released or used for behavioral research. But there are still over 100,000 monkeys in biomedical research labs in the US, UK, and the European Union. So the fight for people like Bob and Amy is far from over.
14: That day I realized everything's not cool and everything is not good and something needed to be done, and I was determined to do something about it.
7: With modern technology now able to imitate human biology, do we still need to experiment on non-human primates? There are stark differences of opinion.
15: Animals in laboratories never have a good day. They suffer day in and day out. But the good news is that we are on the brink of a major revolution in medical research, in which we are using methods that are based on human biology and that are so much more effective than animal experiments ever have been.
16: There's been so many examples of how the animal research basis has just transformed lives. I'm not saying that that gives us the right to do the research, but I'm just saying that that research, with as few animals as possible, has been transformative on the way medical science has progressed.
17: So, just one second.
10: I heard about the chimps in 1974.

0: pansy named Allie and a female named Vanessa. They came over to me and hugged. And as we're hugging, it was like a flash in my head. I don't want to be an orthopedic surgeon anymore. I want to do whatever this is. These are my people. And I'd never even heard the word primatology. And I knew I wanted to be whatever that was. I think what we were trying to do was communicate with the chimps and let them learn something that we teach them so that we could have conversations and that sort of thing. You know, I just was looking to communicate with a chimp.
1: This innovative project set out to see if human language could be learnt by chimps. Sheba's story also starts here in Oklahoma. Sheba's mother was a chimp called Lily. She arrived at the Institute for Primate Studies with her owner, Elise Moore.
0: Elise drove up in her van, and she steps out of the van and goes around to the other side and opens the door, and Lily steps out. And Lily's a chimp, and she's about 6-7 years old at the time. And she jumps up into Elise's arms, and Elise carries her on, you know, on her hip and walks over, and we introduce ourselves. And Lily had been purchased by Elise when Elise was a teenager, I think 17 or 18 years old, out of the back of a magazine, which I thought was crazy. I mean, COD, let's just order us a chimp. And that's what she did. And that is how I met Elise and Lily.
1: Lily and Elise settled in well at the Institute for Primate Studies.
2: At first, you know, I was just a caretaker. About 2 months after I was there, I was essentially running the place. Lily was with the other chimps. During this period, she had started to stay with the chimps more, even at night. I thought it was really good for her. It was growing up, you know. She wasn't a kid anymore. She was going into adolescence. Life was good.
1: Soon after, an infant chimp called Nim arrived. He had been part of a world-famous sign language experiment. His arrival was going to change Bob's life forever.
0: In September of 1977, Nim came from Columbia University with the group that was working with Nim in New York. Later on that day, we actually went on a walk before the New York people left because it was going to be the last time they saw Nim. And that's when it clicked in my head, this guy's going to need a little friend and I'm going to be it.
3: Yes, at 4 years old in the wild, a chimp would still be constantly with their mother. So what kind of relationship did you form with Nim?
0: I was kind of surprised that the New York people had so much trouble controlling them and he was biting everybody and that sort of thing. It didn't occur to me that I was going to have any trouble at all. And in no time, we were rough and tumble playing and doing the kind of things. You know, you have to be a chimp to be with a chimp. You can approximate the relationship that chimps have with one another if you're willing to roll around and tickle and play and that kind of stuff. So that's what I did.
3: So can you tell me a defining moment in your life when something snapped and your life as an activist began?
0: I can. That was a day that I'd spent out with the chimps all day, and I'd taken 4 or 5 chimps out and came back, and we had squared them away, got them back in their cages, and I had walked out to my car to drive away and come home. And as I was getting in my car about to close the door, I looked at the chimps all lined up in their cage, and they were looking at me behind the bars, and I was going home. Air conditioning, a TV and that sort of thing, and a refrigerator with whatever I wanted in it. And they were in that cage at the mercy of whatever it was that we provided for them. And that's it. They couldn't get out. They couldn't go home. So all of those philosophical questions just rushed into my brain right at the same time. And from that point on, things changed for me, because up to that point, I thought it was cool and everything was cool. That day, I realized everything's not cool. And everything is not good, and I was determined to do something about it.
1: Things were about to get much worse.
0: The Institute closed. Bill Lemon was aging out. He was in his 60s, and he also lost funding from the university, so he had 35 or 40 chimps to feed.

0: eat, didn't have the funds to be able to do that. And so he signed a contract to sell all of the iPS chimps to LEMSA, the Laboratory for Experimental Medicine and Surgery in Primates, and even NIM got sold.
1: So LEMSIP, the facility where chimps were infected with human diseases.
0: Yeah.
1: Can you describe to me how you think NIM felt suddenly going to LEMSIP and his whole life being turned around?
0: Yeah, he was lost. Like, my friends are gone. I am in a strange room. It's like prison, but worse. Thrown in the back of a truck, driven to New York, and you wake up in that room. The one thing that did happen to him, he got a tattoo on his chest, number 37. But Nim wasn't there very long because I raised a big stink, and some friends of mine and I contacted the New York Times and the Boston Globe and 60 Minutes and any other news outlet. And Nim was famous. And so using Nim's fame got him out. I, unfortunately, was banished because I had stood up. And so I didn't even get to see Nim when he came back. And I was... I was a mess.
2: I'll try to say it without getting mad. This is the hardest thing for me to do without anger. LEMSIP was the medical facility that pulled all the chimps from small institutes like ours. They pulled our grants. They had a multi-billion dollar deal with the government and acquired all our chimps.
1: LEMSIP was known for invasive biomedical research on chimps and other non-human primates. Doug Cohn started working there in 1988, fresh out of veterinary school.
3: And I was very fortunate to actually wind up doing something that I dreamed about doing when I was a 10-year-old.
1: And tell me why you first joined LEMSIP.
3: I wanted to get involved in a field called laboratory animal medicine, which is a specialty in veterinary medicine. And when a position came up at LEMSIP, I jumped at the opportunity to go there. And I was just astounded that I could actually work with monkeys and chimpanzees involved in infectious disease research. And I felt this was the place I needed to be. And I was there for 9 years.
1: And what was your main research there?
3: When I came on board, this laboratory was celebrated because it was involved in the creation of the first hepatitis B vaccines that were used in human beings. And there was also a relatively new project to create the first AIDS vaccine for humans. And the HIV vaccine was able to live in human beings and chimpanzees. And those are the only two species. So there was a great deal of hope that the chimpanzee would be the breakthrough model to create the first HIV vaccine. And we actually infected the animals with HIV virus. So I was responsible for helping the team insert the virus into these chimps, some of which had the vaccine and some of which did not. So this was kind of a scary endeavor. Yeah.
1: So can you describe what it was like to learn that the tests on the chimps didn't actually work?
3: Yeah. The reason why you do science is to test hypotheses. And there was every reason to believe that the chimps were going to be a breakthrough for HIV, as it had been for hepatitis A, hepatitis C. So, in fact, the HIV virus did circulate in both humans and chimps. But the problem was that the AIDS disease itself didn't actually occur in the chimps.
1: Can you explain the three R's principle to me? And is it something you subscribe to?
3: This is a commandment, if you will, an unofficial commandment. It was actually developed by two scientists in Great Britain in 1959. Birch and Russell were interested in the ethics of animal research. So they came up with these principles of reduction, refinement, and replacement. Can this research with animals have a reduction in the number of animals? Can it be refined to reduce or eliminate pain and distress? And finally, can it be replaced by non-animal methods?
1: And do you think that animal rights campaigners have actually played a really positive role? Because by pushing for better animal welfare, there's much more rigorous oversight, and that's led in many cases to better science.
3: No question about it. The animal activists of years past and in today have been instrumental in improving the life of research animals. The conditions that animals are in today are better. I mean, a number of amendments have been made to the Animal Welfare Act, and those in part were made because of influences of animal activists on the United States Senate.
1: Dr. Lisa Jones Engel, who would play a part in Sheba's life, also began her career in biomedical research at LEMSIP.
4: I was going to be a scientist. And if you want to be a scientist and you're in the United States, well, there are no free-ranging primates in the U.S. And so that meant I went to a primate lab. It was in upstate New York, called the Laboratory for Experimental Medicine and Surgery in Primates, a lab where we experimented on monkeys and apes. My responsibility was three young chimpanzees who had just been born a few months before I started, Regis, Kareem, and Digger. These boys, they'd all been taken from their moms. They were in the nursery. You know, they were a few pounds. They were balls of energy and curiosity and clinginess and neediness. But they were in a lab. They weren't in a chimp society. They had no chimp mother.
1: In Oklahoma, another baby chimp was about to be born who would also be taken from its mother. Lily had become pregnant with Sheba, and Sheba's father was none other than Nim. Elise Moore remembers the day Sheba was born.
2: September 7th, I get a call that Lily has a baby. I go down there. There Lily is. All the others are around her, but they're not touching the baby. She wouldn't let them touch her baby. So I took her into another room, and she held her baby up to me to show me. I said, no, that's your baby. I left for 2 weeks because I was having to find another place to live. I come back and Lemon has sold the baby to the Columbus Zoo.
1: Just a few weeks after Sheba was born, she was separated from her mother and sold. The Oklahoma Institute was closing, so Elise had to find Lily a new home.
2: I took her out to California, and then one night, Lily had to be moved to the wildlife waste station, and a caretaker did not lock her up one night when it was freezing, and Lily froze to death. I was devastated. She's like my daughter and my lifetime work. I mean, my life centered around her. I just think of that baby in Lily's arms, and sad that Bob and I were not able to be a part of her life or grow up as Lily did or be with her parents.
1: Sheba was now alone at Columbus Zoo, and events were about to take a drastic turn, as we'll discover in a few moments.
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1: I'm Charlotte Unibrook, and you're listening to Sheba, Just Like Us, from the BBC. Still to come, Sheba is about to enter a research laboratory, and as we're about to find out, some are worse than others.
9: When the university decided to close the facility, there were black helicopters flying overhead. It was like a B-movie. It was ridiculous.
1: Coming up after the latest news.
10: BBC News with Moira Alderson. The United States has refused to extend a trade pact with Canada and Mexico without further talks. The decision means the agreement, which underpins trillions of dollars in trade, will miss out on an automatic 16-year extension. There are reports of a major Russian attack on the Ukrainian capital, Kyiv. Explosions have been heard, and the city's mayor has warned of incoming ballistic missiles. The authorities in Venezuela say the number of people known to have died in twin earthquakes a week ago has risen to nearly 2,300. About 40,000 people remain unaccounted for. A federal judge in the United States has blocked the Trump administration's plans to restrict mail-in voting ahead of November's midterm elections. The U.S. Postal Service had said it planned to only deliver ballots in states that passed their voter list to the Department of Homeland Security. The trial has begun in Malta of a businessman suspected of ordering and paying for the murder of a prominent investigative journalist, Daphne Caruana Galizia, nearly 9 years ago. Jürgen Fenech has pleaded not guilty. Researchers have warned that the 1.7 million satellites that companies plan to launch in the next few years will have devastating consequences for optical astronomy. They say we may lose our ability to study the universe through telescopes from Earth. Police in New York have arrested two people who climbed to the very top of the Empire State Building. They're reportedly a couple who got engaged. At the Men's Football World Cup, Belgium have completed a dramatic comeback to win their knockout match against Senegal. Two late goals from Belgium took the game into extra time before a penalty in the dying minutes gave them a 3-2 victory. Earlier, England beat the Democratic Republic of Congo 2-1 in their match. BBC News.
11: Welcome back. I'm Charlotte Udenbrook, a zoologist, and you're listening to Sheba, Just Like Us, on the BBC World Service. Sheba is a chimpanzee. Her story reflects our conflicted relationship with the animal world. At this point, she's 2 years old, having been sold as a baby to Columbus Zoo. Her mother, Lily, is dead, and her father, Nim, is in a biomedical research laboratory. But her life is about to change. During the 1980s and 90s, it was still thought that chimps were so like us, they would make perfect models for experimentation. Thousands of chimps ended up in invasive biomedical research labs. Aisha Akhtar was a medical officer for the US Food and Drug Administration. She's now president of the Center for Contemporary Sciences. She explains why she believes that primates don't make good research subjects for human diseases.
12: You had a fantastic analogy, Aisha, about how despite a big genetic similarity between ourselves and, say, non-human primates, there's still a huge amount of differences in how that DNA is actually expressed.
13: Sure. So it's like playing a piano. So all pianos have the same keys, such as like all humans and other animals share many of the same genes. But the difference in how you play the piano can lead to very different results. So you can play the keys in one way, you can get Chopin. You can play them in another way, and you can get Jerry Lee Lewis. And it's the same as with genes. So although we share similar, in many cases, the same genes with other animals, how they are expressed, it differs. People say, oh, well, you know, we got this drug by using animals and so on and so on. Well, the problem is that by default, animals are required for testing. So by default, animals are always used in the development of drugs and vaccines. What if you use something else, something more human relevant? Would we have gotten that vaccine sooner and maybe even gotten a better vaccine, a safer vaccine?
12: Can you tell me a bit about some of the missed opportunities for some human drugs? Tamoxifen, for example. From my understanding, if it had to be tested on animals, we might not have got such a useful drug.
13: Well, one of the big concerns we have now is that there may have been hundreds, thousands of drugs that would have worked, maybe even been cures and would have been safe in humans. But they were never allowed to go on into human testing because of results in animals that were misleading. So you mentioned tamoxifen. Tamoxifen is one of the most effective treatments we have against breast cancer. And it did undergo animal tests, but we found severe liver disease in rats only after this drug had already moved on into human clinical trials. But if we had found it before, it likely would never have even moved on and been tested. So we likely would have missed out on the most significant and effective breast cancer treatment we have today.
14: Back in the 1980s and 90s, there were two kinds of life for a laboratory chimp. Invasive work, like Aisha's been talking about, or cognitive and behavioural studies. Sheba was one of the lucky ones. Her journey to Chimp Haven began 42 years ago when she was rescued from the Columbus Zoo by Dr. Sally Boyson, who ran the Primate Cognition Project at Ohio State University.
15: I had heard through the primate grapevine that the Columbus Zoo now had a PR chimpanzee, a baby chimp that the director of the zoo was taking around on his PR visits here and there around the city. The director was being bitten by Sheba. Then, of course, I got the telephone call. Could she come and join our project? And she did. They are a fascinating species in their own right. And anything we learned about them could only, I hoped, would eventually benefit them in captivity. The idea being that if we showed how similar they were and how much they empathized, how much they could communicate, how intelligent they were, that we would begin to slowly change the consciousness of the country in terms of what we did with them in terms of biomedical research. Sheba was about 2 years old when she came to the project. Compared to other chimps that I've worked with, Sheba was above average intelligence, I think. And this is going to be very subjective. And I think every human mother probably goes through this as well. There's a point where your child sort of becomes an individual. And I got that sense from the chimps as well. They had their own ideas about things. They had their own opinions about things. And certainly Sheba showed that as well. We had a refrigerator that was inside the lab so I could keep treats and things in there. And the chimps were not supposed to go to that refrigerator or open it. And Sheba walked up to the refrigerator and she's looking at me the whole time, looking back at me and taking very deliberate movements towards the handle like, I'm going to open this. What are you going to do about it? And it struck me, okay, she's a big chimp now. I said, it's fine. Go ahead and open the door. And she looked at me and paused for a minute, opened the door, reached in and took out a banana. And that was sort of our confrontation. That was it. And I realized I just had to start treating her differently now. Her superpower, like all of the chimps, was socialized attention. That is, she could focus on the problem at hand, ignore noise or anything else going on. Wild chimps pay attention to things that are important for being a wild chimp. But in a captive setting where we were trying to teach them explicit skills, we needed them to be able to focus on the problem at hand. It was really the counting work that started us down one path.
14: At the same time that Sheba was learning to add and subtract, Lisa Jones Engel, who was working with Jim Mahoney at LEMSIP, the biomedical research lab, was about to get some big news that would affect all the chimps, including her favorite, Digger.
4: Jim called me one day and said, Lisa, and this was, I think, 1993, 94, maybe 95. And he said, Lisa, LEMSIP is closing. The Colston Foundation has made arrangements to acquire all the chimps here.
14: The Colston Foundation was a notorious private biomedical research lab with a terrible record for animal welfare violations. Lisa worked frantically to save Digger from this fate.
4: Jim managed to get Digger sent to Sally Boyson's facility at Ohio State University. It was only once he got to Sally Boyson's lab that I learned that he really understood how to be a chimp. He really liked Sheba. You know, Digger was the new boy on the block. Sheba thought Digger was a pretty good-looking
15: Digger and Sheba were housed together. I don't know what Digger had been doing when he was in New York, but evidently he was quite the ladies' man, I suspect. And in fact, Sheba did in fact get pregnant. And unfortunately, her infant did not live. It died after 9 days. That was a very sad day in the lab because we were all looking forward to it. When I saw that the baby's hands were and arms were hanging away from her body, I went in and took the baby. And Sheba screamed literally for 3 hours after that. She was inconsolable.
14: Sadly, Digger died not long after. A few years later, the group of chimps at Dr. Boyson's lab were about to be put through the terrifying ordeal of being moved again. Ohio University had decided to close the lab. Dr. Boyson was so devastated, she chained herself to the gates and called every news outlet in town to try and prevent the closure.
15: Well, when the university decided to close the facility, literally there were black helicopters flying overhead, there were police everywhere. It was like a B-movie. It was ridiculous.
14: The chimps were destined for a sanctuary, but unfortunately, one with a record of neglect. Two of the chimps died shortly after arrival. A legal battle ensued. Sheba and the surviving chimps were eventually moved to 236 acres of forested land at Chimp Haven.
15: Sheba, I think because she had good, healthy rearing as an infant, and I think a good life for many years with us until the lab was closed, was very resilient, and she's done well. I have seen Sheba since they have left. I went to Chimp Haven several times to visit, and it always was the same. I would hear Sheba start screaming and letting everybody else know that I was on my way across the parking lot. So lots of excitement, lots of course recognition. People often ask me, oh, would they recognize you? Of course they recognize me. I was their mother for 24 years. It has been a number of years now since I've been there. It got to the point where it was just so difficult to leave that I just couldn't put myself through that anymore. And I think it was hard on the chimps, too. I genuinely loved her and continue to love her as an individual and all the chimps, but Sheba especially, just because we had a very special relationship. And I swore I wasn't going to cry, but that one made me cry. There's no question in my mind that we've lost out on a huge amount of important information about ourselves and about the species that's closest to us, the common chimpanzee, by not having this work continuing.
16: Mostly what it does is makes me realize that the 50 years, I'm almost tearing up talking about this, but the 50 years that I spent advocating for them seems now to be paying off. Nem's daughter right in front of me and her group, you know. I mean, it could have been a lot worse. And it's a testament to all the people that stood up and said, no, we can do better.
14: Whilst Sheba settled into Chimp Haven, biomedical and behavioral research continued elsewhere. In the UK, licenses for research using chimps and other apes stopped in 1997. In the US, it wasn't until 2015 that the Endangered Species Act classified all chimps, including captive ones, as endangered, thus making invasive biomedical research illegal. There's still no ban on privately funded behavioral research, and 142 chimps remain in those labs. But the laws on using great apes like orangutans and chimps for biomedical research didn't extend to other primates like monkeys. So for Lisa Jones Engel, the work continued.
4: So for 30 years, I am a scientist. I'm embedded in the system. And my job is to basically help the system make a better monkey model. And I was good at it. You know, I had a large team out in Southeast Asia. I would set up my big traps and I would bait the traps and I'd put my little string on the door and I'd, you know, move 10 meters away and I'd wait for the macaques. And I was generally very conscious about not trapping mothers with infants because that really made the troop mad. I mean, we literally had to have people with sticks standing around us to try to drive the monkeys back, because that's how intent these animals were to get their friends back. But I was greedy, and a mom came in, and she had an infant, and five or six other animals came in, and I closed the door, and the usual happened. Everyone's screaming, they're pooping, they're peeing, they're shrieking. I'm anesthetizing them, and the animals go to sleep, and I go into the trap, and I grab the mom and infant, and I clean out her cheek pouches, and I bring her out. I take the infant and actually stick the infant into the scarf that I'm wearing. At some point, I hand him off to one of my assistants, and we finish getting everyone processed and collecting all of our biological samples, and I've got everyone else now back in the big recovery trap, and everyone's waking up, and it's going well. You know, mom is awake now, and, you know, she's eating, you know, a few things, and the infant is, you know, he's still vocalizing. He was just naughty. And I remember thinking, oh, this is going to be a good release. I look, everything's clear, and I tilt the big trap back, and boom, man, those animals take off like a shot. And then I hear squeak, and I look down, and that infant is still clinging to the net. That mom heard it the exact same moment that I did. And I saw her basically like checking. I mean, she's running her hands over her body, her chest and her back, like, wait, where's my child? She heard her infant squeak. She spins around. She comes straight back into a trap. She knew what that trap meant. She knew what I meant. She came in. She grabbed that kid, stuck him on her chest, and turned around and spun around and went straight back out. That was the purest example of maternal devotion that I have ever witnessed. Nothing was going to stop her from reclaiming her child from me. What they knew and understand was I was causing them terror. I was a threat. I was hurting them. I could not deny it after that day. So at that point, I had to decide what I was going to do. And, you know, I think what finally changed for me was acknowledging that the macaques understood far more about what was happening to them than I had ever admitted. And that's when I became the macaquetivist. I speak for the macaque. And I do that because my debt to them is so profound. I owe my scientific career to macaques. I was no longer willing to be part of a system that refused to meet those two criteria, the best welfare and the best science. When I left, I knew that every day, every night when I go to sleep, another 1,000 macaques have died. Whether they've been intentionally killed at the end of an experiment or whether they died of a diarrheal disease in a laboratory in the US or the UK or the EU, 1,000 every night. And so it is my job to make sure that people know that.
17: The numbers are hard to prove conclusively, but what we do know from the information released by the European Union, the Home Office in the UK, and the US Department of Agriculture is that between 100 and 200,000 non-human primates are used in biomedical research worldwide every year. But is the use of monkeys in research still necessary to mitigate extreme forms of human suffering? Chris Petkoff, professor of neuroscience at Iowa University, believes it is.
18: I think it's absolutely possible to state categorically that quite a number of results that we can experience as benefits within medical science are because of animal research and testing in animals first. There are some studies that just cannot be done in people. For example, patients that have Parkinson's disease, when the patients are struggling to generate movements that you and I would find something that we don't have to think about. The Parkinson's disease example and its connection to primate neuroscience is based on Henry Molaison in the 50s and how that sort of transformed our thinking and was informed by the animal research roots, including primate neuroscience. So the primate neuroscience basis was being able to record from the different parts of the brain to understand their action, be able to stimulate. And so some of the neurosurgical treatment procedures would be where they would receive an electrode that is implanted to target a very small part of the brain that, when stimulated, could bring about movement that is difficult to initiate or control uncontrolled movement. So imagine having to do this with human neurosurgery patients. It would be like a fishing expedition that I don't think would be ethical, where you would have to go and try to stimulate a part of the brain, and maybe you do things that were completely unintended and cause all sorts of adverse effects or side effects. It would be inappropriate.
17: Other scientists argue that since some diseases like Parkinson's don't naturally exist in monkeys, when it's created in them, the symptoms are only partially similar. And there are also problems using animals to test new drugs. Aisha Atkar spent 10 years working as a medical officer for the US Food and Drug Administration.
12: Aisha, can you give me some examples of where, you know, you feel that these animal models have led us down the wrong path?
13: Of course. So what we now know is that up to 95% of all drugs and vaccines that are found safe and effective in animals are shown to be unsafe or ineffective in humans. It is such a drastic, dismal failure. But I will say that because the evidence has been so strong about the failure rate of animal testing, we had some major developments here in the U.S. just last year. In 2025, both the National Institutes of Health and the U.S. Food and Drug Administration finally acknowledged this high failure rate of animal testing. And as a result, the NIH has made an announcement that it was going to prioritize funding for human-based testing methods, methods based on human biology.
17: In a recent update to that document, on the 20th of April 2026, the U.S. Food and Drug Administration announced that it's leading, and I quote, a transformative shift in drug safety evaluation, reducing, replacing, or refining animal testing with advanced human-relevant methods that better predict how medicines work in people. One of the great hopes for human-based research is a technology called an organ-on-a-chip, a tiny, testable version of a working human organ. But for Professor Chris Petkoff, this technology isn't nearly advanced enough.
18: Yeah, on the question about whether organs on a chip, for example, or even AI, can now start to replace animal experimentation, it's not possible to replace it. You know, we don't have a brain organ yet. Now, of course, folks may be familiar with artificial intelligence, but that's not a brain. The AI models arose from advances in neuroscience, what we call neural network models, that are now AI models. And they keep depending on advances in neuroscience. But that doesn't mean that AI can replace animal experimentation or these organs on a chip can replace understanding the brain in its full working order in an individual that is interacting with their environment. That still depends on experiments with human participants and with animal research whenever necessary.
12: Well, hi, Doug.
17: Doug Cohn, who used to work at the Laboratory for Experimental Research and Surgery in Primates, LEMSIP, also doesn't believe an end to animal testing is near.
12: So do you think that there'll be a time when we don't need to use animals in research?
19: I don't know if animals will be eliminated entirely in the future. And, you know, I think back just a few years ago during the COVID worldwide epidemic, and we were witnessing, you know, millions of people dying from a disease that we had no preventative for. And it was monkeys, macaque monkeys, that played an enormous role in coming up with the vaccines that we have today. This is an enormous sacrifice that these monkeys gave us. And I dare say, I don't think that if we were not able to have these monkeys as models to test the vaccines, that we would have been able to come up with a vaccine as quickly as we did and saved as many lives as we did if we were not able to use monkeys in research.
17: The COVID pandemic accelerated the use of non-animal methods, including organ-on-a-chip technology. but testing on monkeys was considered essential to ensure human safety.
20: I can't help but think about the long road it was to get to this point. People right. were like, you want to do what? You want to build a sanctuary for hundreds of chimps and treat them with respect and dignity and try to give back?
17: So, Bob, there's a great irony at the heart of your life. Can you tell us something about that?
20: You're right. There is a great irony in all of this and me campaigning against medical research in chimpanzees and hoping to stop it. Because the reality is that about 7 years ago, I had a liver transplant. And I wouldn't have had that liver transplant, and I wouldn't be sitting here today if it weren't for the research that was conducted on chimpanzees when I was a teenager. So it is an irony, but you know, that's how life works. You know, things change. I don't want those things to happen anymore because we have other methods to develop vaccines and medical treatments. But back then we didn't. I think that I'm still doing what I was meant to do, but I do want to recognize the great contribution that those chimpanzees made to all beings that are afflicted with hepatitis A, B, and C and all the others, because it did help millions of people.
4: I can smell it. I can taste it. The error of the monkey, the error of the primate, chimpanzee, macaque, baboon, marmoset, owl monkey, that is coming to a very rapid close, and it cannot come soon enough. And it's because of the science.
18: There's been so many examples of how the animal research basis has just transformed lives. I'm not saying that that gives us the right to do the research, but I'm just saying that that research, with as few animals as possible, has been transformative on the way medical science has progressed, the way neuroscience is informing medical science, and vice versa.
20: Hey, Sheba, what's up, girl? Yeah, it's super cool to see you. I know. No, we can't go out on a walk, but it would be fun. Yeah, I know. She's just swinging over there looking at me like she knows more than I know. You know, she's looking into my brain. Huh, Sheba? Yeah, girl.
17: Sheba was one of the lucky ones. But her life could have turned out differently, like it did for thousands of others. We humans have the upper hand. And which one of us wouldn't mitigate our own suffering or save the life of a loved one at almost any cost? But with advances in technology providing alternative research methods, I believe it's possible to see a future where we have better, human-relevant models and no longer need to rely on animal experimentation. And that surely will be a win for all. Sheba, just like us, is an Aura Studios production, produced by Will Aslett, edited by Ben Giles, and presented by me, Charlotte Unibrook, for the BBC World...
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